0: 106 AC La Jolla, KQVO Calexico, and KRAM Borrego Springs.
1: Many clinics don't have the basic PPEs to protect from even simple, easily transmissible diseases.
2: The Ebola outbreak in Central Africa is worsening. Humanitarian groups are scrambling to contain it. For Sunday, May 24th, this is All Things Considered from NPR News. I'm Adrian Florido. This hour, American and Iranian officials say they are nearing a deal to end the war. We'll bring you the latest. And later, after recent attacks against houses of worship, faith leaders want more federal funding to protect religious spaces.
3: We are asking Congress to protect every community of Americans that gathers to pray.
2: Also, what happened to a group of explorers who went missing in the Arctic almost two centuries ago?
4: For the past several decades, I've found myself obsessed with the story of the lost Franklin expedition.
2: Scientists have new clues. First, the news.
5: Live from NPR News in Washington, I'm Janine Herbst. Israel is concerned about the emerging deal between the U.S. and Iran. NPR's Daniel Estrin reports President Trump briefed Prime Minister Benjamin Netanyahu this weekend about the negotiations.
6: Israel thinks the emerging agreement is bad, according to Israeli officials not authorized to speak publicly. The officials told NPR and other media outlets that the U.S. is aiming to reach an economic deal to reopen the Strait of Hormuz and enter into negotiations for a final agreement on matters in dispute. Israel is concerned that once the Strait of Hormuz is reopened, that there won't be progress on the nuclear issue. According to the Israeli officials, Trump told Netanyahu the final agreement would dismantle Iran's nuclear program and remove all enriched uranium from Iran. Netanyahu told Trump that Israel will not stop its attacks in Lebanon even if an agreement is reached with Iran. Daniel Estrin, NPR News, Jerusalem.
5: In Southern California, firefighters are continuing to work around the clock to control a damaged tank of volatile chemicals. As NPR's Jeff Brumfield reports, the tank may have ruptured.
7: In a brief video statement, Orange County Fire Chief T.J. McGovern said that firefighters had conducted a late-night reconnaissance mission.
8: What they found was a potential crack in the tank.
7: That might sound bad, but it's actually the least bad scenario. The tank is filled with 7,000 gallons of a chemical called methyl methacrylate. It's highly unstable and could explode. McGovern says the crack may be releasing pressure, which might lessen the chances of that happening. Still, he says evacuation orders remain in place.
8: We know you're out of your homes. We want to get you back, but we cannot do that until it's deemed safe.
7: Some 50,000 residents of the city of Garden Grove remain displaced. Jeff Brumfield, NPR News.
5: Something rare is happening in the Senate. Republicans are voting against President Trump's priorities. NPR's Mara Liasson has more.
9: Republicans in Congress don't often defy Trump, who has a rock-solid hold on the base of his party. But last week, the Republican Senate removed $1 billion for Trump's ballroom from an immigration enforcement funding bill. Then they balked at voting for a $1.8 billion fund to compensate the president's allies who say they were targets of unfair prosecutions. And four Republican senators joined Democrats in voting for a war powers resolution, which would require Trump to get congressional approval for the war in Iran. Trump-backed candidates defeated incumbents in the House and Senate primaries last week in what's seen as a revenge campaign that's made some Republicans very mad. And they don't want to vote for Trump's unpopular policies as the midterms approach. Mara Liasson, NPR News.
5: And you're listening to NPR News from Washington. In the Philippines, a nine-story building under construction has collapsed, killing at least one person and trapping 21 workers. Officials say the trapped workers have been located, but they can't be immediately rescued. More than two dozen others got out and were rescued among the rubble. It happened in a crowded neighborhood near a former U.S. military base. Swedish racing driver Felix Rosenqvist used a dramatic last-second pass to win today's Indianapolis 500. As Quinn Kleinfelter from member station WDET reports, it was the closest finish in the history of the famed auto race.
10: A car brushed Indy's unyielding walls in the waning moments of the 500, forcing a brief caution period. The race resumed with one lap left, and Rosenqvist took the lead mere feet away from the finish line, literally winning by a nose. His first Indy 500 win comes just weeks after he and his wife welcomed their first child.
11: We joked about it in the beginning. It's like, oh, maybe we'll win the 500 and have a baby. And yeah, it's just unreal.
10: Team Penske driver David Malukas was a runner-up by only about 2/100ths of a second. For NPR News, I'm Quinn Kleinfelter in Detroit.
5: Gas prices continue to rise as Americans take road trips this holiday weekend. The average price for a gallon of regular gas is $4.51 today. That's according to AAA. It was $3.18 a gallon this time last year. And Wall Street's closed tomorrow in honor of the Memorial Day federal holiday. I'm Janine Herbst, and you're listening to NPR News from Washington.
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15: This is All Things Considered from NPR News. I'm Adrian Florido. President Trump says he is closing in on a deal with Iran to end the war. Iran isn't confirming. There seems to be the basis, though, for a potential agreement, but it is still not clear what that would look like. NPR's Jane Arraf has been following developments in the Middle East and joins us from Beirut. Hi, Jane.
16: Hi, Adrian.
15: Jane, last night, President Trump said that he had, quote, largely negotiated an initial agreement with Iran to end the war. But as I said, we haven't heard the same from Iran. So tell us what we do know today.
16: Well, there's still official comment from Iran today on reports of the deal. But Iran's foreign ministry spokesman did say Saturday that there were narrowing differences between the two, but he noted caution. Now, Iranian semi-official media, which is often used for messaging by Iranian leaders, cast doubt on an imminent agreement and said there were disagreements on one or two key issues, serious disagreements. Now, the trickiest one could be on the issue of Iran's nuclear program. Mm-hmm. That issue seems to be being kicked further down the road because an initial agreement, if there is one, seems to deal with the Strait of Hormuz. But there too, Adrian, there are serious sticking points, including Iran's insistence on unfreezing funds held by the U.S., it seems.
15: Well, let's stick with the Strait of Hormuz for a moment. Tell us about the disagreement over the strait. The war with Iran started out with U.S. and Israeli attacks over Iran's nuclear program and this idea of potentially forcing regime change in Iran. But now that waterway and its effect on the global economy seems to be center stage.
16: You're absolutely right. It has been an evolution, the effects of the war on the region and also on the world economy, on shipping, on oil prices, has been devastating. Now, President Trump, in a social media post on Sunday, said, quote, "The blockade will remain in full force and effect until an agreement is reached, certified, and signed." The blockade he is referring to there is U.S. naval forces and other U.S. military assets that are around the Strait of Hormuz. Now, Iran has signaled it will reopen the strait to traffic, but only if and when those U.S. military forces withdraw. And further down the line, Iran is also indicating it will insist on retaining control of the waterway.
15: Well, Secretary of State Marco Rubio in New Delhi today said that the agreement would ensure that Iran never builds nuclear weapons. What do we know about that part of it?
16: Iran has indicated it hasn't gotten into those discussions on the nuclear issue. Of course, there have been lots of discussions on the issue. They've been going on for years. But it has indicated that in this phase of the agreement, in this phase of the talks, it hasn't really gotten into the subject yet. And Iran has repeatedly said it's not building a nuclear weapon. And recently, it's been hardening its position on demands to send out highly enriched uranium. It says its program is for peaceful purposes, and Iranian leaders see the enriched uranium issue and keeping it in Iran, as well as ability to have a peaceful nuclear program, as a sovereignty issue. And they have said repeatedly they won't back down on that.
15: Jane, we know that this is much wider than just the relationship between Iran and the United States. Specifically, Israel has played a really important role in U.S. decision-making on Iran policy. How is Israel responding to the news of a potential deal to end the war?
16: Well, it's really opposed to an agreement, because it seems to feel that that would stop the war without guarantees. So publicly, Israeli Prime Minister Benjamin Netanyahu said on social media that he spoke with Trump and they agreed on a couple of things: on removing enriched uranium to outside the country from Iran, and on Israel's right to defend itself. But privately, a senior Israeli official in a statement to outlets including NPR said it was a bad deal. Israel sees it as an economic deal that doesn't address its security concerns.
15: What about the other key players in this conflict, the Gulf countries, Jane?
16: It is really hard to overemphasize how damaging this war has been to them. It has affected their economies, it's affected their security, it's affected even their perceptions of themselves in the region. They want this war stopped. Many of those leaders had a call with President Trump, and a Qatari statement later said they agreed that dialogue was the way forward with Iran.
15: I've been speaking with NPR's Jane Arraf, reporting from Beirut, Lebanon. Thanks, Jane.
16: Thank you.
15: Here at NPR News, we will continue to bring you the latest on the peace negotiations. Please do stay with us. Later in this program, we'll be talking with Robert Kagan of the Brookings Institution about what the United States has gained or lost in the conflict with Iran. The Ebola outbreak in the Democratic Republic of Congo continues to spread. So far, there are more than 900 suspected and confirmed cases, including more than 180 deaths, according to the World Health Organization. The organization describes the risk level in the DRC as very high. Local officials and aid groups are currently mounting a response to manage this outbreak, the first major one since the dramatic cutting of U.S. health aid programs by the Trump administration. NPR Global Health correspondent Fatma Tanis joins us now. Hey, Fatma.
17: Hi, Adrian.
15: Tell us about this Ebola outbreak. How did it start?
17: So we started hearing about the first cases around 10 days ago. It was really quickly escalated to an international health emergency by the World Health Organization. So this is a rare strain of the Ebola virus, and there's no vaccine for it. Health officials had been testing people for regular Ebola, and it was coming back negative. It wasn't until they sent the samples back to a lab in the capital, Kinshasa, which is about 600 miles from the outbreak zone, that they realized they were dealing with a different variant. And it's partly because of that that experts think the disease was likely spreading undetected for a while. And now local officials say they're really trying to catch up and contain it. So neighboring countries, Uganda and Rwanda, have closed their borders. Most flights in the area are no longer available, but those borders are also known to be porous. So the WHO says there's a high risk that this could spread regionally.
15: Give us a sense of exactly where in the DRC this is happening.
17: So it's spreading in the northeast part of the country, called Ituri province. It's rural and remote, so not a lot of roads, but towns are densely populated. More than 4 million people are living in that area. And it's also been mired in conflict. You know, rebel groups have been fighting the Congolese government. There's been a lot of displacement. People are constantly on the move trying to get to safety. And aid groups tell me many of them don't have access to basic hygiene like soap or clean water. And it's also a mining area, so people do travel there for work. Now, global health experts say all of these conditions are complicating efforts to contain the spread of the disease.
15: Tell us more about what the response is looking like so far.
17: I've been speaking to several aid groups, and they say they're ramping up, you know, flying in staff, setting up isolation zones for patients, trying to figure out how to properly dispose of contaminated materials. But they also say they're facing a lot of challenges. On top of what I mentioned earlier, there's a global medical supply shortage because of the war in Iran and the disruptions to key shipping lanes. Then there's the challenge of getting supplies into the DRC with the border closures and the lack of roads. So they need a lot of sanitation and protection items for health workers, things like masks, gloves, disinfectants. Kieran Donnelly is the head of crisis response for the International Rescue Committee. Here's what he told me.
1: Those supplies are also in short order on the ground, where many clinics don't have the basic PPEs to protect from even simple, easily transmissible diseases, let alone something that's as contagious and fatal as Ebola.
15: How are people who live in the region reacting to this outbreak?
17: What I'm hearing from aid groups on the ground is that there's a lot of fear around Ebola, and it's leading to conspiracies and misinformation. Another layer here is the existing distrust of authority and outsiders, which Africa Centers for Disease Control and Prevention has said is a serious issue with this outbreak. So, for example, on Thursday, a hospital was set on fire when people demanded the release of a body of a relative who had died of Ebola. But this disease can spread from corpses, so they need to be decontaminated and buried properly. And also today, the Associated Press is reporting that 18 people with suspected Ebola cases escaped from a treatment facility. So safety messaging is a big part of what humanitarians are doing right now. They're broadcasting messages on the radio. They're sending staff to churches, villages, markets to build trust and inform people about how they can protect themselves.
15: Fatma, what are you hearing about how the Trump administration's elimination of U.S. foreign aid, which you've reported a lot on, is impacting the situation?
17: So global health experts are telling me, look, this disease is bad on its own, but also the Trump administration's policies may have weakened the systems built to manage this situation. Here's Robin Savage with the aid group CARE.
18: When we did this last time, there was health infrastructure in place. There was funding to the ministries of health, there were trainings, there were refresher trainings, the system was working.
17: You might remember there was a big outbreak in 2014. A lot of lessons were learned then that helped with all the other outbreaks since. But aid groups say much of that expertise is now missing because of these policies.
15: Well, what actions is the Trump administration taking in response to this outbreak?
17: So there's a temporary travel ban on people traveling from the DRC and several other African countries that are seen as risky. They've also designated certain airports in the U.S. to screen Americans who are traveling back from the DRC and Uganda and South Sudan.
15: I've been speaking with NPR's global health correspondent, Fatma Tanis. Fatma, thanks.
17: Thank you.

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4: I'm Janine Herbst with these headlines. President Trump says there's been a breakthrough in a peace deal with Iran, but details aren't clear. Trump says negotiations to end the war are, quote, proceeding in an orderly and constructive manner, but he says he told his negotiators not to rush the deal. But there's no official confirmation from Iran. EU leaders are condemning Russia's use of a Oreshnik missile overnight in Ukraine that's capable of carrying nuclear weapons. At least 2 people were killed, dozens injured. And gas prices continue to rise as Americans take road trips this holiday weekend. The average price for a gallon of regular is $4.51 a gallon, according to AAA. It was $3.18 a gallon this time last year. I'm Janine Herbst, NPR News.

0: KPBS On Demand is supported by Meals on Wheels San Diego County presents Senior Prom Forever Young on June 6th at the Kona Kai Resort for an evening of tasting, dancing, and giving back, honoring the Navarro family of Jerome's Furniture. Tickets at sandiegomealsonwheels.org.
1: Being for a program that secures houses of worship for all faiths, things like installing door locks and security cameras and erecting bollards to prevent vehicles from crashing into buildings. This came on the heels of an attack on an Islamic center in San Diego, where two teenagers killed three men and then themselves. NPR's Barbara Sprunt reports that as acts of violence against houses of worship increase, religious leaders are looking to Congress to step in.
2: At a recent Shabbat service in West Bloomfield, Michigan, Rabbi Jen Lehner shared plans to push Congress to pour more dollars into the nonprofit security grant program.
3: We are not asking Congress to just protect Jews. We are asking Congress to protect every community of Americans that gathers to pray, and we are asking with the full weight of what we have just lived through behind us.
2: In March, her congregation was attacked by a gunman who rammed his truck through the preschool. Lehner told me it's a credit to security personnel and rigorous staff training that no one other than the attacker was killed.
3: If we had not had those resources and that funding, this would have been a really different story. And we cannot allow a single other community to experience something as horrific as we've experienced, knowing that there were resources that could have gone into saving lives.
2: Lehner and over 400 other Jewish leaders traveled to D.C. this week to lobby Congress to allocate $1 billion to the security program.
4: We've seen faith-based hate skyrocket across the country. I've got religious leaders from around New Jersey constantly calling me and saying, I'm scared. My parishioners are scared.
2: That's Congressman Josh Gottheimer, a New Jersey Democrat. The program's funding has increased significantly since it launched over 20 years ago, but applicants outweigh the funds that are available. In 2024, only 33% of applications were approved.
4: If fewer than half of the requests are being fulfilled, I think we need to double the budget. We've got to put a lot more resources behind this, just so that people feel safe being able to go to church on Sunday or to go to pray on a Friday night.
2: Muslim organizations have expressed concerns the Trump administration has excluded them from consideration. FEMA says that's not the case and encourages all faiths to apply. Lawmakers like Gottheimer have been pushing for clarity about compliance. Applicants worry grants could be contingent on cooperating with immigration enforcement. New guidance is forthcoming, the department says. Meanwhile, a new bipartisan bill was introduced this week that would fund the program to $1 billion a year and make it easier for nonprofits to use the money to hire security personnel, among other things. And it would streamline the efficiency of the application process, something applicants say can be a challenge.
5: It's a very complicated process.
2: That's Jerry Sorokin, executive director of Beth Israel Congregation in Ann Arbor, Michigan. He applied in 2024 to install bollards outside the school entrance.
5: The problem is that when you apply for one of these federal grants, you cannot begin the project until the grant has been approved. And so everything got put on hold while we waited for a response from the government. And when that response ended up being no, we were months behind where we wanted to be.
2: Fadi Hamami, co-president of the Islamic Association of Greater Hartford in Connecticut, adds that another challenge is having to front the money for projects first and later get reimbursed. 5 years ago, he got approval for $50,000 to strengthen doors and buy security cameras and alarms.
6: Luckily, we are one of the bigger associations, and we had some reserves that we applied towards that before we could get reimbursed. But a lot of our smaller Islamic centers do not have that amount of cash.
2: He says there's more security enhancements he could apply for, but he doesn't anymore.
6: The process was way too burdensome.
2: Still, he says the attack on the Islamic Center in San Diego on Monday was a reminder of the threats religious communities face and the questions about whether everyone is doing enough to stay safe.
6: It's one of those moments where you think, is this going to happen to us? And is it a matter of when or is it a matter of if? Are we prepared?
2: Barbara Sprunt, NPR News.
1: In Maine, fishing for species that live on the ocean floor is a big industry. But ground fishing has been in trouble for years, and inflation is making it even harder. A pandemic-era program that kept Maine's ground fishermen

0: Men in Business is now helping them deal with new financial pressures and aims to create a new generation of seafood lovers in the process. For this installment of our series, What's Eating America, where we look at issues of food and affordability, NPR's Joe Hernandez takes us to the docks of Portland, Maine.
1: Just steps away from the buzzy restaurants and shops of the city's commercial center is the Portland Fish Exchange. When a boat pulls up here, a crane operator lowers a bucket onto the boat.
2: And either the crew of the boat and or some lumpers from the fish exchange will be shoveling fish and ice into the bucket.
1: Mary Hudson is director of fisheries programs at the Maine Coast Fishermen's Association. When restaurants closed early in the pandemic and the market for fish dried up, the association hatched a plan to buy all that locally caught fish and give it away to food banks.
2: We were trying to figure out how we could get the boats out fishing, make some money, and realized also that we were facing these big issues with food insecurity, and it just was the perfect marriage of issues to try to find some funding for.
1: The program, called Fishermen Feeding Mainers, started in late 2020 with a donation from a foundation that's remained anonymous. And it allows the association to purchase fish from fishermen like Devin Campbell of Booth Bay before auction prices sink so low that he could take a loss.
3: Before this, there was, you know, chances where you could get down to some really scary low prices.
1: The program is now in its sixth year, having spent more than $4 million to buy and process about 1.3 million pounds of locally caught groundfish like cod, haddock, and flounder. Restaurants are back open now, but there are new pressures facing ground fishermen as prices rise due to inflation and the war in Iran.
2: A lot of burden on the boats, and the overhead just keeps getting worse on everything. Like, so from quota costs to fuel and ice and crew and food, like everything.
1: Over the years, Fishermen Feeding Mainers has solicited more donations and expanded beyond just food banks to schools. The fish is free, they just have to come to Portland to pick it up. One district taking advantage of the program is the Westbrook School Department, about a 15-minute drive inland.
4: Yeah, I've done up to 200 pounds of fish in my car.
5: What kind of car do you have?
4: I actually have a Prius.
1: Mary Emerson is the Westbrook School Department's nutrition director. She says Fishermen Feeding Mainers has enabled her to serve fish to students without having to figure out how to source it or pay for it. Instead, Emerson and her staff get to spend their time deciding which recipes to cook and how to convince school-aged kids to eat them.
4: This program really enabled us to look at fish and use it in a variety of different ways. And we're really proud about what we're doing.
1: On that Thursday in March, local haddock was on the menu at Westbrook High School. It was fish tacos with a side of cilantro lime rice and lentil stew. Westbrook High School senior Temperance Overby gives it a try.
6: It's good. It really is. It's better with the yogurt sauce they had put drizzled on top of it, personally.
1: Last year, the Maine Coast Fishermen's Association gave away over 200,000 meals. Mary Hudson says it's been a boon to local fishing crews and the processors on shore.
2: And then you're providing really high quality, probably the healthiest protein out there, to the food insecure and school children.
1: As Maine's ground fishing industry looks to the future, Hudson says she hopes some of those students eating fish at an early age will become future customers as well. Joe Hernandez, NPR News, Portland, Maine.
0: It turns out dead men tell some tales. Almost 200 years ago, a doomed polar expedition made its way to the Arctic. The full story of that voyage has remained an elusive mystery for archaeologists and historians. But as NPR's Henry Larson reports, its story just became a little clearer.
7: The year 1848. The place, the Canadian Arctic. The ice, unforgiving. More than 100 men were trapped by pack ice that would have sounded much like these recordings captured by an underwater microphone and preserved by the federal government. The men were on a mission from England to find the Northwest Passage, an Arctic channel from the Atlantic to the Pacific Ocean. 3 years into their mission, their supplies were running low. The men were dying in the dozens. And among the dead, their commander, the Royal Navy's Sir John Franklin, namesake of the Franklin Expedition.
8: For the past several decades, I've found myself obsessed with the story of the lost Franklin Expedition.
7: This is Russell Potter, a literature professor at Rhode Island College.
8: You're trapped aboard your ships for two winters. You can hear the pack ice, and it's constantly shifting and groaning and creaking, and the timbers of your ship are groaning and creaking. and you can't go anywhere or do anything.
7: When Franklin's crew set off on his two ships, Erebus and Terror, in 1845, they could have been the astronauts of their day.
8: That part of the world was as unknown as far reaches of outer space would be to us today.
7: The ships had enough provisions for three winters and new steam engines installed. But when the ice was too thick to make enough progress, those three winters came and went, and there was no turning back.
8: And it was the prospect of a fourth winter, which might not have been survivable, that persuaded them that the best of many bad options was to abandon the ships and try to drag supplies and get the men to safety somehow overland.
7: Which brings us to our mystery. What exactly happened when those 100 men, likely starved and sick, desperately dragged sleds and rowboats south towards mainland Canada? In recent decades, archaeologists have started to have much more luck studying the trail they left behind.
9: We know from early accounts from Inuit who found bodies and graves of men. There are two very well-known sites where two ships' boats were found.
7: Doug Stenton is an archaeologist at the University of Waterloo in Alberta, Canada. He's been working on cracking the mysteries of the Franklin Expedition for decades, studying the remains of the few explorers found amidst the rock and ice of King William's Island. And now, he has four more clues to show for it. Just this month, he was the lead author on a pair of new studies identifying the remains of four men who died on the journey.
9: We've obtained tooth or bone samples in particular.
7: Stenton's team has managed to find dozens of descendants of the Franklin Expedition and collected their DNA to compare to those remains. Here's one of their stories.
10: They sent me a package in the mail to do a cheek swab, which I did. I duly posted it back to Canada, and genuinely, I thought that would be the last I would hear of it.
7: This is Rich Preston. He's a BBC presenter and great, great, grandchild of a half-sister of John Bridgens, a steward on the HMS Erebus. Bridgens is one of the men identified in the new research. Archaeologists can now prove his remains were found near the wreck of one of the ship's lifeboats.
10: He joined the Navy when he was like age 11 as a musician, volunteered for the Franklin Expedition. Now, he didn't actually marry, didn't have any kids, so his connection to me is through his sister.
7: A few years ago, Bridgens was portrayed by actor John Lynch in the AMC series The Terror, a heavily fictionalized interpretation of the expedition's demise.
11: They walked for hundreds and hundreds of miles through desert and snow with no food. Begin to imagine how you'd prepare for such a journey.
7: As for new clues about the expedition that this discovery unravels, Stenton, the archaeologist, says Bridgens was found with the remains of another member of the HMS Erebus crew, close to the site where the ship's captain had earlier been identified.
9: It raises the question of where the crews from the Terror are at that time, or how they came to be separated, if in fact that's what happens.
7: But Stenton also says that some of the most important details don't come from unpacking the timeline of the crew's deaths.
9: There's a tendency, I think, unintentional, that we sometimes talk about these men in the abstract, muster list or in description books, and we lose sight of the fact that these were real people.
7: Science helped us see those real people, and now their families will help keep them in view. Henry Larson, NPR News.

0: We've been listening to a song called Northwest Passage. It's a folk tune by the Canadian musician Stan Rogers, written more than 100 years after the Franklin Expedition, about his own journey across Canada. This cover is by The Longest Johns.
1: 3 centuries thereafter, I take passage over land.
0: And this is All Things Considered from NPR News. The U.S. now has enough lawn to cover an area bigger than the state of Georgia. That means a lot of watering, as well as fertilizer, weed killers, and mowing, which contribute to air and water pollution. For NPR's Life Kit, Celia Yopis-Jepson reports on one lawn alternative that's gaining popularity.
2: Replacing lawn with native plant gardens is one way to cut down on all that mowing, fertilizing, and watering. Plus, it comes with another benefit that master gardener Paula Diaz in the Kansas City area especially loves. It supports wildlife.
3: If every one of us took half of our lawn space, not the whole thing, not three-fourths, just half of it, and put native plants into that space, it would be the biggest national park, if we refer to it that way.
2: This idea was popularized by bug scientist Doug Tallamy, that converting half the lawns in America would create tens of millions of acres of wildlife habitat. Birds and butterflies are on the decline in the U.S. Habitat loss is one reason. Flowers, trees, and bushes that are native to a region are part of the local food web, so they're a surefire way to feed the local wildlife. Diaz first learned this connection in a master gardener class.
3: And it was just like light bulb moment where you just thunk yourself on the forehead and go, that's so logical.
2: But replacing a lawn with native gardens, that's intimidating. Stacia Stelk is the executive director of Deep Roots KC, a nonprofit that teaches the public how to shrink their lawns and add native plants. She says starting small is a good idea.
4: It can be overwhelming to take on an expansive garden for any gardener, but especially for a first time or like learning gardener. And as you get more comfortable with your existing garden, there's always room to expand.
2: How to kill a bit of lawn and make your first ever native plant bed? Pick your spot, and if you've got the muscle, you can dig the grass out.
4: If you're starting small and you want immediately to get some plants in the ground, that's the way to go. Literally physically remove the grass.
2: But Stelk likes a different method, putting cardboard over the grass and waiting for it to die from lack of sun. It takes some weeks, but it's really easy. Then look for a native plant nonprofit specific to your region. Groups like this often have cheat sheets to help you pick plants that suit your spot. Diaz, the master gardener, says you'll need some details about the spot you picked. Is it sunny, shady?
3: Which kind of soil do I have? Is it sandy? Is it gooey, gooey clay?
2: So pick suitable plants, get them in the ground, add mulch, and watch for weeds. Some people like to say that native plant beds require zero maintenance, but Stelk disagrees.
4: Yeah, that's not a thing, but it does require less maintenance over time.
2: The bed will especially need some care while the plants are young and small.
4: Watering it the first couple of years is always a good idea, especially when we're in the middle of a drought or a really dry time of year and it's 110 degrees or whatever.
2: It can take a few years for your native flower bed to fill in, but if you plant it, the wildlife will come. And that's the payoff for Diaz, a yard that lots of creatures call home.
3: Well, one of my neighbors, we were just talking, and she says, your yard is so full of life. That's it. It's the life. There's always a bird that's singing or frogs that are croaking.
2: For NPR News, I'm Celia Yopis-Jepson.
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8: I'm Janine Herbst with these headlines. In Gaza, Israeli airstrikes are intensifying. Palestinian officials say 30 people have been killed in the past week and nearly 900 were killed since a ceasefire deal was reached in October. This as Israel expands military operations in Gaza. The Justice Department says it's removed some news releases about charges and convictions in relation to the deadly January 6th attack on the U.S. Capitol, saying those releases were propaganda. Many defendants pleaded guilty or were convicted, and some were pardoned by President Trump. And at the weekend box office, Star Wars, The Mandalorian, and Grogu took the top spot with an estimated $82 million in ticket sales. I'm Janine Herbst, NPR News.

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1: This is All Things Considered from NPR News. I'm Adrian Florido. The U.S. and Iran are signaling that the two countries are close to reaching a deal to end the war. Earlier today, during a visit to India, Secretary of State Marco Rubio commented on the developments.
2: Some progress has been made, significant progress, although not final progress has been made.
1: The details, though, about that progress remain unclear. Today, President Trump posted on social media that, quote, the negotiations are proceeding in an orderly and constructive manner, and that the blockade will remain in full force and effect until an agreement is reached, certified, and signed. We're joined now by Robert Kagan. He's a senior fellow with the Brookings Institution, and he's written multiple articles recently in The Atlantic magazine about the U.S.-Iran war. Welcome, Mr. Kagan.
3: Thank you.
1: I want to start with the developments of this weekend. What is your reaction to what we've heard so far from the Trump administration regarding this potential deal with Iran?
3: Well, I think the administration is going to work very hard now and in the course of the next few days to try to present this as a deal that was successful for Donald Trump. But I think as far as is clear right now, it's pretty much a total victory for Iran and a total defeat for the United States.
1: Why is that clear to you?
3: Well, because first of all, Iran has offered nothing in return for a ceasefire, at least according to what we've heard. They've agreed to talk about their nuclear program, which of course is what we've been talking about all this time, but have made no concessions about what they intend to do in a final way. And most importantly, and I think this is what listeners need to focus on, Iran is going to end this war in control of the Strait of Hormuz. There's a lot of talk about, quote unquote, reopening the strait, but it will reopen under Iranian control. It'll be under new management, which means that Iran is going to have the capacity to control who gets in, who gets out, when, and for how much money. That is a major shift in power in the region. It's a major blow to the United States' position in the region, and it's also a major blow to Israel's security going forward.
1: I want to stick with the issue of Iran's nuclear program for just a moment. White House officials have said many times that they started this war to prevent Iran from getting a nuclear weapon. Again, we don't know what's in this potential deal, but if this deal does not include an ironclad commitment to pause uranium enrichment by Iran, what is the U.S. left with?
3: Nothing. They're left with nothing because the leaders in Iran have been trying to see whether Trump would actually follow through on any of his military threats. And this has been going on now for 2 months. Trump is continually threatening to wipe out their civilization or take out all their energy, et cetera. And he's actually done nothing. And for him to now agree to a 60-day ceasefire is effectively to be walking away. And the Iranians can see that. And that's why they haven't made any concessions.
1: There are Senate Republicans who are already speaking out about this possible agreement with Iran. Here's North Carolina Senator Tom Tillis speaking on CNN earlier today.
4: We were told about 11 weeks ago by Hegseth and the Department of Defense that they had obliterated Iran's defenses, and it was just a matter of time before we had the nuclear material. Now we're talking about a posture where we may accept the nuclear material remaining in Iran. How does that make sense at all?
1: Robert Kagan, a lot of Republicans have spent years criticizing the Obama administration's deal that he signed with Iran in 2015 over Iran's nuclear program. Trump scrapped that deal. What would you have to see in this deal we're talking about now? Is there anything you could see coming out of this deal that would convince you that maybe the Trump administration has improved on the Obama deal?
3: Well, if they got agreement from Iran to sort of hand out all of its enriched uranium and to promise not to enrich any further uranium, that would be a victory. But that is not what we're going to get. And I think that it is likely that the deal that Trump comes away with will either be the same or worse than the deal that Obama struck. And that is, again, because Trump evidently wants to quit the war and the Iranians therefore will come out on top.
1: And so what would this mean for Iran's status in the region and its ability to wield power effectively.
3: Well, if and when they ever get to a nuclear weapon, that'll obviously have a major impact. But I think it's important to note that what Iran has already won gives it unbelievable power that it's never had before, not only in the region, but in the world. The control of the Strait of Hormuz gives Iran the ability to affect the behavior of every nation in the world that depends on energy supplies from that region and other commodities for that matter, which means that Iran is going to be calling the shots on a lot of things that goes on in the Middle East, including Israeli behavior. And that's why I think among the biggest losers, and I think we're starting to hear this come out of Israel, is the Israeli government.
1: What about the U.S.'s power in the region and the perception of U.S. power globally? What's coming out of this war?
3: Well, I think the world is going to see that the United States, with its unparalleled military, launched a war against a second-rate power, which was severely weakened by a previous conflict, and yet was unable to accomplish its objectives. We're already seeing in the Gulf states are now moving toward working out their own agreement with Iran. They don't feel that they can rely on the United States anymore. And America's allies, particularly in Asia, who are heavily dependent on the Gulf energy supplies, countries like Japan and South Korea, are going to see that the United States is now unable to protect that source of supply, which means that the United States has essentially put them in a position of real jeopardy.
1: You recently wrote that, quote, the global adjustment to a post-American world is accelerating. America's once dominant position in the Gulf is just the first of many casualties, you said. What about this war has led you to that conclusion? This is just a signal of the U.S.'s overall decline in power globally.
3: Yeah, sure, because the loss in the Iran conflict is only coming on top of much larger changes that the United States has made under the Trump administration, and above all, the fundamental abandonment of our allies, particularly in Europe, but also increasingly in Asia. We're pulling troops out of Europe. We've made it clear that we won't protect our European allies, even though we're supposed to under our NATO alliance. And that is forcing countries to change, to arm themselves, to look for alternative means of security, which is going to, and already has, significantly diminished American influence in the international system.
1: I've been speaking with Robert Kagan. He is a senior fellow with the Brookings Institution. Robert Kagan, thanks for joining us.
3: Thank you.
1: It is one of the most iconic lines in movie history.
5: May the Force be with you.
1: But is the Force still with Star Wars? The multi-billion dollar franchise is releasing its 12th feature film this weekend with The Mandalorian and Grogu.
6: We've all heard stories of the Mandalorian bounty hunter and a child.
1: It's a continuation of the Disney Plus series The Mandalorian. The new movie arrives 7 years after the last Star Wars theatrical release, The Rise of Skywalker, which made $1 billion at the box office, but was pilloried by critics and fans. For this week's Cineplexity, we're discussing the Star Wars franchise, and joining us are two people who've thought a lot about Star Wars, Glenn Weldon, host of Pop Culture Happy Hour, and Mark Rivers, who produces our Cineplexity segments. Welcome to both of you.
7: Good to be here.
8: Hey there.
1: So I want to start by asking each of you just to like about your personal relationship to Star Wars. Glenn, you want to start?
7: Like, who's the bigger nerd here is the question.
8: Yeah, I think that's open for debate. I am the oldest of schools, I'll just say that. I saw the first film in the theaters when I was 9 years old, and I felt, Glenn, we have made this for you. Congratulations.
9: I'm a member of the Imperial Senate on a diplomatic mission to Alderaan.
10: You are part of the Rebel Alliance and a traitor. Take it away.
8: I got the action figures, had the playsets. I disengaged with it as I got older, but then when the prequels started coming out in 1999, I took both my nephews to see them. They were 9 and 10 years old, exactly my age, and I saw them develop the same passion for those films, which I didn't think were very good, that I still harbor for the original trilogy.
1: Hmm.
7: Yeah, so the prequels, the ones that Glenn are talking about, they came out when I was a kid. And yeah, I used to eat, drink, and sleep Star Wars. I had all the action figures. I read all the Star Wars books. I had guides to different Star Wars planets and Star Wars spaceships. I would watch Phantom Menace, and I would try to like do the Darth Maul like battle sequence. I'd have my own double-bladed lightsaber
1: toy. I think you might be the bigger.
7: And I used to like watch it and, you know, try to reenact the fight scene. But like many kid things, or like many things geared towards kids, I grew out of it as I got older.
1: I don't have, I have to admit, a huge relationship with Star Wars, actually. Not much of a relationship
7: cool,
1: at all.
7: You're cool. Mm-hmm. I get it.
1: But when I was a kid, my brother, my older brother, was really into it, and he would build the Millennium Falcon models, and there were TIE fighters around the house.
7: Oh, yeah.
1: But it was a huge part of my childhood in some ways because of that. But other than that, other than watching those first three movies, don't know a whole lot about it, so I'm looking forward to what you guys have to say here. Why are we having this conversation, though, about whether, you know, Star Wars has still got the juice? Like, what is out there that is driving people to have this debate?
7: I think what you see right now with Star Wars is a real creative stagnation, you know, a real lack of imagination with these films and shows. So this film that's out this week in The Mandalorian and Grogu, it's a continuation of this Disney Plus series that started that was about not even one of the iconic figures in Star Wars. It's not about Darth Vader or Obi-Wan Kenobi or Luke Skywalker. It's about this bounty hunter who has the kind of same outfit and comes from the same class as this one character, Boba Fett, in the movies, who only really got popular because people just loved his suit. And I think the powers that be said, well, if you love his suit, here's a whole show about a guy in the same kind of suit.
11: You do not cover your face. You are not Mandalorian. He's one of them.
7: And, you know, George Lucas, you know, you can critique a lot of things about him, but I think even when he made the prequels, which, you know, were a lambasted at the time and still have a kind of mixed reputation, he was still innovating. He was still kind of pioneering. He was pioneering the use of digital cameras. Every movie that you see now, most movies that you see now in the theater, they're shot in digital cameras. And a large part of that is due to what George Lucas laid down with his prequel trilogy, starting with The Phantom Menace.
12: You refer to the prophecy of the one who will bring balance to the Force. You believe it's this boy?
7: He was a story guy. I think those prequels, while not great works of cinema, they're still ambitious as far as like the tones they're juggling, as far as what they say about how democracies fall. And the products today, except for like one notable exception, which Glenn and I think we'll get into later, the products today, they more so feel like people playing with their action figures, Star Wars action figures.
1: Do you agree, Glenn?
8: Yeah, I would say that this universe is big. I think that's more a feature than a bug. I think Mark would probably call it a content mill, and that's what people are reacting to. Like, the business answer of why you know, we're getting all these products right now is, you know, avoiding risk. Mandalorian and Grogu, which came out this week, is even more risk-averse than usual because they're established characters. But the nerd answer is that George Lucas, who created Star Wars, always envisioned the main story as three trilogies. Now, he fully intended other creators to come in and play in his sandbox and tell their own stories. What I don't think he realized was how much nostalgia for those original three films was going to color absolutely everything that came after it, and how today both creators, and we have to say it, and audiences keep wanting to go back to that original well. They keep iterating the main story. They keep hauling the same characters and storylines out of the carbonite freezing chamber and trying to thaw them out.
7: Yeah, Force Awakens, which was kind of the start of the last trilogy, it started in 2015. Beat for beat was just like a retread of Star Wars A New Hope, the original that came out in 1977. I mean, the same exact movie, essentially, just with different faces.
13: We need your help.
14: My help?
13: This droid has to get to the Resistance base as soon as possible.
8: But the machine also spits out more substantive stuff, like the TV series Andor.
15: It's fermenting out there, sir. Pockets of fermenting.
8: Which used the Star Wars universe as a jumping-off point to explore, you know, how fascism works, who stands up against it, and in that process just happened to become one of the best shows on TV.
7: Yeah, this was a show written by Tony Gilroy, started in 2022, and it started as kind of a prequel to a prequel. So it was a prequel to the film Rogue One, the Star Wars story, which kind of led into A New Hope. I think one of the keys to its success is the creator, Tony Gilroy. He didn't like Star Wars. He didn't grow up a fan of Star Wars. He had no fealty to the universe or its fan base. He kind of uses Andor as a Trojan horse, you know, as an entry point to talk about the kind of personalities that would be drawn to fascism and vice versa, the personalities that would be drawn to fighting fascism.
15: They're so proud of themselves. They don't even care. They're so fat and satisfied. They can't imagine it.
16: Can't imagine what?
15: That someone like me would ever get inside their house, walk their floors, spit in their food, take their gear.
7: If Star Wars can be adult, Andor is the most adult piece of storytelling that we've had in Star Wars. And a lot of that, I think, is because it was not all about adhering to nostalgia, adhering to our memories of Star Wars.
1: As someone who loves to engage with the world around them, I mean, the way you're selling that now, the way you're telling me what those stories were about, I want to go watch that. So we started this conversation with this question about, like, has Star Wars lost its juice? Does it still have the Force? Where is it headed? I mean, what's the path forward for this universe?
7: The dark side is clouding my my vision.
1: Where do you want it to go?
7: I think the powers that be need to expand what they think is possible within this universe. I think, I mean, Glenn's saying the universe is really big, and it is really big, but it feels really small because of what they're doing, because they're still just, they're still doing the same kind of stories with the same type of characters over and over and over again. So they're making the universe feel smaller than it is. I like more projects from Star Wars that actually make Star Wars feel like the big galaxy that I know it is.
1: Glenn, what do you want?
8: What matters is who they hand the keys to this universe to.
7: Totally.
8: If they're going to keep handing it to fanboys, we're going to get the kind of material you'd expect a fanboy to make, which is, look at this character we're hauling out from 20 years ago. The original fuel mixture for those original three films, and for all the main saga, I guess you would say, is one-third swashbuckling adventure and narrow escapes, because George Lucas loves Saturday morning serials, and he wanted to make an homage to them. One-third epic space battles, which is the pew, pew, pew, pew, pew, and one-third space wizards with laser swords spouting absolute drivel about the dark side of the Force and whatnot, and that's my jam. That's what I love. But that's the original recipe. There is room to tweak it, and, you know, we keep talking about Andor, but that had some adventure. It had some pew, pew, pew, but a hell of a lot of it was unpacking and interrogating a lot of the generally accepted conventions of those original movies, asking adult questions, grown-up questions, about this universe that was made for kids.
1: Well, I have been speaking with NPR's Glenn Weldon and Mark Rivers about Star Wars. Thanks for joining us.
7: Thank you.
8: May the Force be with you.
1: And also with you. Is that what they say? And also with you? No.
7: Nah.
2: That's the Catholic Church.
1: That's all for today. Thank you for listening to All Things Considered from NPR News.
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25: 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We run down this upcoming summer blockbuster season and tell you which movies we are most excited to see. All that coming up right after these headlines.
3: Live from NPR News in Washington, I'm Janine Herbst. President Trump says he's closing in on a deal to end the U.S.-Israeli war in Iran, but Tehran hasn't confirmed that. There seems to be a basis for a potential agreement, but it's still not clear what that would look like, and details haven't been released. NPR's Jane Arraf has been following developments in the Middle East and has more from Beirut.
4: Iran's foreign ministry spokesman did say Saturday that there were narrowing differences between the two, but he noted caution. Now, Iranian semi-official media, which is often used for messaging by Iranian leaders, cast doubt on an imminent agreement and said there were disagreements on one or two key issues, serious disagreements.
3: NPR's Jane Arraf reporting from Beirut. One apparent sticking point is Iran's insistence for the unfreezing of its funds that are held by the U.S. The capital of Ukraine was struck by a massive wave of Russian missile and drone attacks today. It took place shortly after the Ukrainian Air Force warned that Russia would launch a hypersonic ballistic missile. NPR's Joanna Kakissis reports at least two people were killed, more than 50 were injured.
5: For hours, all we could hear in Kyiv was the sound of constant explosions and the low growl of attack drones flying overhead. Many blasts came from Ukrainian air defense trying to shoot down 90 missiles and 600 attack drones launched by Russia. Writing on social media, Ukrainian President Volodymyr Zelensky said Russia hit a city near Kyiv with a hypersonic Oreshnik ballistic missile, which can carry nuclear warheads. It's the third time Russia has used this missile during its full-scale war on Ukraine. Joanna Kakissis, NPR News, Kyiv.
3: More than 400 Jewish leaders from around the country came to Capitol Hill to push lawmakers to increase funding for a program that provides security infrastructure for houses of worship. As NPR's Barbara Sprunt reports, this came on the heels of an attack at a San Diego Islamic center that killed three people.
6: Religious and community leaders lobbied Congress to boost funding the nonprofit security grant program to $1 billion. In 2024, around 33% of applicants to the program were approved. Eric Fingerhut is the president and CEO of the Jewish Federations of North America, which led the lobbying effort.
9: The needs are going up because places that didn't feel threatened or vulnerable before are now asking themselves, do we need to apply for these funds? Do we need to harden our building? Do we need to have security guards?
6: The program can be used to fund installing door locks and security cameras and erecting bollards to stop vehicles from crashing into buildings. Barbara Sprunt, NPR News, Washington.
3: Wall Street is closed tomorrow in observance of the Memorial Day federal holiday. You're listening to NPR News from Washington. In Orange County, California, firefighters are working around the clock to prevent a catastrophic failure of a toxic chemical tank. They're hoping to get crucial data on the temperature inside that tank, which fire officials say is rising. They're using drones to monitor that temperature and spraying water over it to cool it. Orange County Fire Chief T.J. McGovern says an overnight inspection of the tank found a crack that could be relieving the pressure inside.
10: What we're doing is we are vetting and validating that information. With this new information, it could change our trajectory and our strategy to this event.
3: Tens of thousands of residents have been forced to flee. The north side of Grand Canyon National Park is back open after a major wildfire last summer. From member station KJZZ, Alex Hager reports that officials are keeping an eye out for big floods that could happen this summer.
11: When rain starts falling, things can get dangerous fast, sending mud and debris rushing downhill. That'll be a big risk when summer monsoons arrive on the burn scar, which spans across more than 145,000 acres. Joelle Baird is a spokeswoman for the national park.
27: It is still safe. However, with a post-fire landscape, it is susceptible to change.
11: Because of that, park officials have a warning system in place. They'll study forecasts and water sensors to issue evacuations and get people out of harm's way. For NPR News, I'm Alex Hager in Phoenix.
3: And I'm Janine Herbst. And you're listening to NPR News from Washington.
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25: Hey y'all, Sam Sanders here. Thanks so much for checking out my show with KCRW. Question: how would you react if I told you about a celebrity whose resume includes the following? A hit reality show, a hit clothing line, a starring role in a hit scripted TV show, a private equity firm, a makeup line, successful work on prison reform, a video game, and an emoji app. Also, this celebrity became a billionaire in the process. Would you be impressed? Would you marvel at all of their accomplishments? Would you ask how they did it? Now, what if I told you that that resume belongs to one Kim Kardashian? How would your reaction change? I'm guessing it would. Kim Kardashian has become one of the most famous and successful celebrities of our time, while also becoming perhaps one of the most polarizing, most ridiculed, most judged. My guest this week has spent years trying to figure out why. Her name is MJ Corey, and she's out with a new book called Deconstructing the Kardashians, A New Media Manifesto. This book applies media theory to the Kardashians to figure out what makes them tick and what their continued success says about all of us. Let's get into it. You are a therapist by trade.
27: Yep.
25: What made you want to begin to examine the Kardashians so deeply? Was there a certain instigating event?
27: Totally. And I was late to the Kardashians. Like, I had always, you know, I was inundated with their images like everyone else was from 2007 on. But 2018, a friend put on the show, and it was the Bora Bora episode where Kim is acting like a diva all over the resort.
2: What's wrong with you guys? My diamond earring came off in the ocean and it's gone.
27: And her brother Rob isn't having it, and he says, "Mom raised you better than that. Dad raised you better than that." And when he says, "Dad raised you better than that," Kim looks genuinely embarrassed, and she kind of squirms. And this was amid an episode that otherwise felt very hyper-produced, hyper-stylized, perfectly narrativized, perfect like arc of these scenes that they're great storytellers, and you can see that polish in every episode. And yet there's this really real moment, and it gave me an uncanny valley feeling, this like kind of unease of the collapse between something staged and something very real. And so I called my sister and I said, this show actually kind of hits different. Like it's what is this feeling? It feels uncanny valley is the experience humans sometimes report to having when a robot looks too human-like. And it was that feeling. And she said, oh, that's French theory. You got to read some French theory. It'll help you understand. She was a media studies major. And so I just started studying the French theory, which led to a study more broadly of media theory. And it was so, the Kardashians made it easier to understand. It's famously difficult to explicate theory, and the theory also made the Kardashians easier to understand. It's a beautiful conversation, really. And so I was self-documenting the self-study on social media, and people caught on. And so that's what it was, a really fun outlet, because I was becoming a therapist all the while. This was during my training years.
25: Wow.
27: So it was kind of a fun outlet too, to kind of think about something totally outside the emotions of my clients and my reactions to their needs, basically.
25: Yeah. There's so many people who don't want to take the Kardashians seriously, and they refuse to do so.
27: Mm-hmm.
25: What do you say to them?
27: What I like to say is that, to me, studying the Kardashians is no different than trying to unpack WWE or the Disney brand or the city of Las Vegas, like the Vegas Strip. They are this iconic American conglomerate that can tell us a lot about America itself. And so I think it evokes strong reactions because they are people, and there's a parasocial kind of reaction to the Kardashians that happens, which I explore in my book. They've made it their business to emblemize kind of quintessential cultural anxieties. But I think it's important. You said years ago when we talked that power demands to be examined, and that's what I really try to do in the book.
25: Yeah. Well, and they've become so powerful.
27: Yep.
0: Since we last spoke, they've only expanded their empire. Kylie Jenner became a billionaire with her cosmetic line. Kim Kardashian, with the launch of Skims and then a Nike collab on Skims, has probably made the most successful clothing startup in recent history.
7: Totally. Totally.
0: And all of them continue to stay in our collective mind's eye.
7: Yeah.
0: Are you surprised at their staying power? Are you surprised by it?
7: At this point, no. And nothing they can do really surprises me. They embrace every new medium as it comes. They're early adopters. The history of media shows that the people that do that find success. Like I had a Marilyn Monroe chapter where I looked at the old Hollywood studio system and I kind of examined case studies of the early pioneers of Hollywood and the success they found by kind of following that gold rush to Hollywood. And Walt Disney himself, who I really enjoyed comparing to the Kardashian story, was unafraid of TV. He was in movies and he was unafraid of TV. He embraced TV when other movie people were really wary. And so the Kardashians tell us this story as well. And that, I think, has been their secret sauce to this posterity that they're ensuring.
0: I want to get into maybe the biggest theme of the book. I'm quoting you here. You say that they are international amalgamations of all the things most people, if not like, then at very least can recognize as culturally relevant.
7: Yep.
0: You write a lot about how they're just like this mashup of everything that we know as Americana.
7: Totally. Yep.
0: Explain that more for me, because as soon as I think about it that way, I'm like, oh yeah, they kind of are.
7: Yes, totally. And it's been an instinct that I think they've had from the beginning. But in the 2020s, I think Kim started to very clearly assert it. My argument is that we are living in a time where it's harder and harder to be remembered. Media is so fractured. We are, culture's been so flattened. I find it hard to believe that there will be many celebrities who will have like really, really lasting legacies. Kim has managed to ensure posterity and legacy by reflecting the structure itself of media as it is. These algorithms that shoot outwards are kind of driven by networked connections. She dresses up as Marilyn. She dresses up multiple times as Princess Jasmine. She references frequently the OJ trial and her dad's role in it. She's on TV. She's in cameos in movies. She really is a postmodern icon because she's everywhere all at once. And everywhere all at once is kind of a shorthand of defining postmodernism. So that's, to me, she's an emblem of this moment, the ultimate emblem.
0: It speaks to the skill. I think so many people look at a Kim Kardashian, look at the Kardashian family and say, what are they good at? They don't sing, they don't dance, they try to act. And I mean, famously, Barbara Walters asked Kim Kardashian this question.
8: Famous for being famous. You don't really act, you don't sing, you don't dance, you don't have any, any talent.
0: But you really break it down. What they're good at is becoming whatever the moment wants. They're shapeshifters, they're chameleons, and they will just put on whatever skin feels like Americana right now. And I think a lot of people can hate on that, but it is a skill. And in fact, it's a very lucrative skill because that's how they've built the empire. You write at length about how Kim Kardashian just shapeshifts. She will dress like Princess Jasmine, or she'll dress like Marilyn Monroe, or that is a skill.
7: Yes.
0: That is a skill.
7: Yep. In a rapid onslaught, too. Like, she will throw references to history and images all in, you know, one episode or one story post, you know? And that is, I think that tells us something about how expansive the American appetite is for endless streams of imagery and narrative. And I think Trump does that as well. So I think there's a huge, line of parallel between Trump and Kim. I talk about that in the book, and I wish I actually had even more of it. But what was interesting was looking at the history of media and in my research, I kind of argue in the first chapter that Kim and her virality became really resonant to us at around the same time that BuzzFeed appeared, like that classic millennial website that really restructured how we consumed content online. Because Jonah Peretti, the founder of BuzzFeed,
26: has this past where he actually was writing Marxist theory, like really impressive, well-written Marxist theory. And he, the theory, quoting Lacan and these other amazing theorists, is about how we are swimming in images. It's an ocean of images and media. And Jonah went on to create this website that's famous for its listicles and personality quizzes and these structures that made something feel coherent and clean and fun and egocentric that spoke to us and our ideas of ourselves and our own archetypes on his website. And so I kind of argue that Kim almost existed as a BuzzFeed-esque medium in those, you know, later aughts and 2010s because we were craving to see images organized on a single medium of some kind, and that was Kim's body.
0: Hey, if you are just now joining me, I'm talking with MJ Corey. Her new book is all about the Kardashian family. It's called Deconstructing the Kardashians, a New Media Manifesto. I want to get into a big part of the earlier sections of your book. You are contemplating the idea of the icon.
26: Yes.
0: And you talk about various icons and kind of position Kim specifically in that space. I want to talk about that, but let's first define icon. How do you define it?
26: I think it's a public figure who manages to represent a real reflection or fractal of something important that speaks to culture. And one thing I did find in my research is that all of the classic American icons that I look at share a few common traits, and it includes that stuff around family, but also sex, death, race, and money. Like, if you think about it, like Elvis, Michael Jackson, Marilyn Monroe, name an American icon and you're going to find those anxieties in their story somehow.
0: Wow.
26: Yeah.
0: Sex, death, race, and money.
26: Yep.
0: Okay.
26: Yeah.
0: Yeah.
26: Tells us a lot about ourselves, I think.
0: Okay. Yeah. I love how you wrote about an icon in the book as well. You basically, they are so memorable in their presentation of self and in their visual imagery or what they do that they become associated with a very genre itself.
26: Yep.
0: When you think of pop music, you think of Michael Jackson.
26: Yes.
0: When you think of movie star, you think of Marilyn Monroe. When you think of sports icon, you think of Jackie Robinson or Babe Ruth.
26: Yes.
0: They are so dominant that they come to define their fields of expertise. If Kim Kardashian is an icon, what is the field of expertise for her?
26: First of all, I could not have said it better myself, exactly. And to that point, Kim is an icon of the network society, of the algorithm, of social media.
0: Wow.
26: That's why I wanted to write this book, exactly.
0: Yeah. Okay, then.
26: Yeah.
0: I like that.
26: Yes.
0: Kim is an icon of this current era of media and social media.
26: Yes.
0: So knowing that, then, let's get into that rubric that you laid out just earlier about icons. They make us think big thoughts on what? Sex, death, race, and
26: money. Yep.
0: Let's go down the list with the Kardashians.
26: Yeah.
0: What are the big questions they're asking us about those four things?
26: Yes.
0: Or making us ask?
26: Totally. So I really think part of why they've become so iconic is that they are the classic examples of figures of catharsis in the most like Aristotle sense. Aristotle said that, you know, humans wanted to watch the plays, the great dramas and tragedies, because they needed to see and feel like their stronger internal feelings expressed and played out on the stage. The Kardashians do this through time as culture has shifted. So when they hit the scene in the kind of 2007 aughts era, what I observed was there was a lot around sex. There was a lot of like sexuality with the sex tape, of course, the whole first season of Keeping Up with the Kardashians. There's a lot of reference to sex work, whether it's partnership with Joe Francis, suing a Girls Gone Wild bikini shoot, Playboy photo shoot with the, you know, famous "You're doing amazing, sweetie" moment.
12: Kim, you're doing amazing, sweetie.
13: Push this knee out.
26: They hired an adult entertainer to babysit the Jenner sisters. There's a stripper pole in someone's bedroom. So there was a lot of
0: sex
26: work.
0: Dang, I forgot about all that. You're
26: right. I know.
0: Wow.
26: It was all in like one season. And so that was kind of their like sex work.

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1: Tweetie is the Playboy shoot during their kind of sex era. Break the Internet was a very racialized image during this like increasing discussion around cultural appropriation. And then that Private Island became its own meme too. And that really defines that era. So it's really interesting to think about how it all fits together kind of perfectly.
2: Yeah. Well, then now I'm like, all right, how are they talking about death? I'm like, oh, everything that Kris Jenner is doing right now is about avoiding death.
1: Yep. Totally. The relationship to plastics is very interesting, the preservation concept of it.
2: They are striving in this way for a certain kind of performative immortality.
1: Yep.
2: That I can't look away from.
1: Totally.
2: I can't look away from it.
1: Yes, it's uncanny. It's uncanny. That's what brought me to the show in the first place, this uncanny valley feeling that they evoked in me as a viewer. And I think that speaks to a lot of us and is what draws people in. And that's why I had my last chapter. I mean, spoiler alert, but the last chapter is about Robert Kardashian Sr. in the hologram, because to me, all of this is about this complicated relationship. We all do to mortality, but they have really narrativized to death and preservation. The book begins with a poem by Wallace Stevens called The Worms at Heaven's Gate, and it describes worms bit by bit metabolizing Beldrubador, the princess from Arabian Nights who inspired Princess Jasmine's character. And it describes basically a, you know, a woman after death being kind of consumed in pieces. It's a dark poem. But, and then the chapter, the whole book ends with Robert Sr., this like, you know, beautiful hologram that was meant to kind of give him a message from the afterlife in this perfectly algorithmic way. So I think a lot about that, the kind of way they deal with death. And it's, and meanwhile, Kris Jenner's in a casket saying that it reminds her of a Chanel purse and some early episode of Keeping Up with the Kardashians. And it's just incredibly campy and like disarming.
2: All right, time for a quick break. When we come back, MJ Corey analyzes how the Kardashian family have reinvented the idea of matriarchy. Stick around.
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2: Hey, y'all, Sam Sanders here. Welcome back to my show. Let's get back into my conversation with MJ Corey. That is her pen name because MJ is a therapist by day and in her free time, an online expert on the Kardashians. MJ's out with a new book that uses media theory and pop culture history to explain how Kim Kardashian and her famous family became American icons. Yes, MJ argues that they are American icons, whether you like it or not. All right, let's get back into it.
9: In another interview, you talked about how they also, throughout all of it, performed the matriarchy quite well.
1: Yes.
9: You said, quote, everything they're doing is everything that women are told to do.
1: Yes.
9: Like being a good mom, performing motherhood in an exceptional way, having hyper-feminine styles and sensibilities and bodies, and never speaking ill of the men in their lives.
1: Yep.
9: I was like, oh, wow, you're right.
1: Yep.
9: What should we make of that? They are, on the one hand, these

0: women who have become masters of their own businesses in a way that definitively bucks the patriarchy, but they're also performing woman at the highest level.
1: I think that there is an idea that they have to soften their image as they accumulate more and more power and men and building a kind of maternal Garden of Eden kind of space. Like I have a cut chapter from my book, Cut for Space, about how their backyards are these like divine spaces where the kids are running around like cherubs, and like they're these soft women, and they have these men in their lives that they also have to take care of to some extent. But the truth is, I think we all know that they would be fine on their own. They kind of have to like uphold that because they are speaking to such like classic American values all the time. Mm. So they're very good at doing things like that. They're amazing storytellers. That's kind of also what interests me about the Kardashians.
0: Yeah. I am really intrigued with this idea I had reading your book, like the Kardashians and the way that they live their life and the way that they are always making media around themselves to be consumed.
1: Yeah.
0: I'm like, oh, is the Kardashian playbook actually just at this point the American playbook, the Western playbook, the continual performance of self in online spaces? I wonder, is part of the reason people bristle so much at the idea that we would examine the Kardashians almost academically, is part of why they're angry about that or feel weird about it is because deep down inside we know that all of us are a bit Kardashian.
1: Yeah, no, I think so. I think that part of why we fear the Kardashians, we're angry about the Kardashians, is a great anxiety about the internet and how fast things are moving. And it really did amaze me doing the research I did on media in the book. I mean, media began, I kind of start with the old Hollywood studio system. It was a good place to start. Big theaters, big screens looking up at our idols. And there's a great distance. Mm-hmm. And the studios were these factories that were producing their own tabloids to make people feel close to the stars. But it was very general and archetypal. People didn't even know the names of the movie stars for a while. It was like the girl with the curly hair and stuff like that.
0: Yeah.
1: And then you got closer to the objects of your consumption. You found out their names. And then I traced the book through that era to TV, televisions in your living room, JFK looking right at you through the screen. And you no longer have to go to the cinema because there's a TV in your living room, and you don't need to get a babysitter because you're in the suburb. So everything's getting closer and closer to now we're in bed with our phones in our hands.
0: And the screen is 3 inches from your face.
1: Exactly. And we're consuming one another more and more. And the Kardashians have really been the poster girls of this greater sense of closeness to the people we consume, a faster reaction time to the spectacle that they deliver. And I think on a much deeper level, we know that there's something about that that can't be good for us. So I think they're figures of this, and they've normalized this idea of selling the self, parts of yourself online to participate in society. That's kind of the requirement.
0: Oh yeah. Well, and they also exist in this moment in which celebrity as an idea is shifting.
1: Yes.
0: I'm a big fan of the book Cue the Sun by Emily Nussbaum. It is this history of reality TV. And one of the theories she lays out very early on in the book is how our current era of internet has demolished the conventional walls and boundaries of celebrity. Back in the day, it was very easy to say, you're a celebrity and you are not, and there is a demarcation line, and you just know.
1: Yes.
0: A celebrity is a celebrity, and all of the rest of us are not. Social media, internet, reality TV has changed celebrity from a binary to a spectrum.
1: Totally.
0: Everyone with any social media account is existing on some level of micro or macro celebrity, and it can ebb and flow and peak and valley based on sometimes just one viral video. But all of us get to play celebrity in this current media era.
1: Yes.
0: And that's scary. That's new. It's not like we've done it before. But the Kardashians, especially Kim, they figure that out.
1: Totally.
0: And they work that spectrum so well. And they almost teach the rest of us how to do it.
1: Oh, absolutely. Like, there are episodes of Keeping Up with the Kardashians where they are modeling for their audience how to use these forms. So there's like scenes where they're taking selfies, figuring out the right selfie to post. They're strategizing these very simple kind of actions online that really represent where culture has moved. I would even say what Kim did with the social media forms themselves, like she was an early adopter of Instagram, and I use this spiel a lot, but I think it's useful. At that time when Instagram is new, we were taking pictures of our dinner plates or sunsets, and she made it her business to mark her name on the selfie phenomenon. Social media was going to move in that direction anyway. People are drawn and attracted to engaging with people's faces, but Kim made it her business to define this as like kind of her thing. That's even true in older forms of media. People Magazine was developed because the news press realized that people were interested in human interest stories. So the news and the politics are all well and good, but people want a special magazine just to engage with other people. So the Kardashians have always understood this very human instinct. And with the tools available to them and then to all of us of social media, it democratized cameras, it democratized glamour. And suddenly we can be taking selfies and be like someone that's in the limelight in this different way. Andy Warhol predicted we'd all get our 15 minutes, and now this is what the social media landscape is. But it's, yeah, it's
0: Oh,
1: got its
0: yeah.
1: good things and its hard things, and the Kardashians represent that. And I think that's hard for all of us.
0: All right, if you are just now joining me, I'm talking with MJ Corey. She's a therapist by day, but also an expert on the Kardashian family. And she argues in her new book that the Kardashians are new American icons. That book is out now. It is called Deconstructing the Kardashians, a New Media Manifesto. What is the biggest difference between the Kardashians you began studying years ago and the Kardashians you see now in 2026?
1: Totally. I think what's so interesting is I think that they started off living their lives somewhat authentically within the context of being a privileged Beverly Hills modern family with cameras on them. And I think what's made them so successful is that they figured out what was effective and what worked, and then they learn how to strategize it and maximize it as time went on. So through this whole like last 15, 20 years, there's been this interplay of something really happens, they learn how to make it a narrative, they learn how to make it a product and make it better, make it reach more people, and then something real happens and they do the same, and they've just kind of mastered that. And so now I think they really feel like maybe they are showing us. People like to critique the Kardashians Hulu show as it's too polished, it's too fake now. The old show is relatable, this is not. But the fact of the matter is, their TV show is about what can happen when a reality TV, reality-based content delivers someone to this level of success. And so they're showing us, I think, a version of their lives that's real. It's a reality show about this like luxury reality stars. They are that apparatus of glamour and production and the ultimate commodification of the self.
0: It's funny, when I have tried to watch the newest version of the reality show, I can make it through half an episode and then I just say, oh, this is just one long commercial. But wasn't that the point of the Kardashian enterprise? The body as commerce, no difference between the two, intertwined and performing this like almost grotesque version of capitalist America all the time.
1: No, totally. That's the thing. It is one long commercial, but I think that's their lives now. And there's still stuff that's like buried beneath the surface. Like I was having a conversation with someone recently about, what is it about their uses of plastic surgery? Why don't they tell us what they're doing? They tell us a little bit, like Chloe admitted to her nose job, or Kylie talks about the boob job, but we can all presume there's a wider gamut of
0: Oh,
1: interventions
0: for
1: and
0: sure.
1: enhancements happening. And that's so interesting what they do bury down, because probably plastic surgery journeys are among the most interesting stories. And like they're, plastic surgery is brutal. There's a trust relationship with the surgeon, and then there's this waking up process and recovery process. And I'm sure with how much we can maybe assume they've been doing, there have been some harrowing moments or things
0: I'm
1: that didn't go
0: sure.
1: quite right, And so we're not seeing that stuff, and those are probably some very interesting stories. But I think the bulk of it, the gist of it, we kind of are getting, is my guess.
0: And to that plastic surgery point, you make this so clearly in the book. You say that they don't talk about pain. They don't do it.
1: Yep.
0: At the worst of the Lamar Odom stuff, at the worst of the Kanye West stuff, through all of these plastic surgeries that are probably quite physically painful,
1: yep.
0: you don't really hear them complain too much or talk about what hurts.
1: Totally.
0: And even like the moments of breaking down and having tears, they are short-lived and they move on because they're like, well, we got to work. Nobody totally. Wants to work. We're working. It is strange to watch them do that and avoid that conversation, but it also feels quintessentially, almost puritanically American.
1: Totally, totally. There's a theorist that I reference in the book. Elizabeth Wersinger talks about this idea of glamour labor, that it's a labor that is rooted in kind of a puritanical work ethic or Protestant work ethic. And the Kardashians absolutely manifest that. And they don't talk about pain. And yet womanhood is so full of pain, like physical pain, you know? And yet, and then their tears, they already know, often translate really well to memes and like comedy.
0: Mm-hmm. For people hearing this conversation, saying, okay, maybe I should take them a bit more seriously and look at them a bit more critically because they have a lot to say about who we are collectively. Yep. For people wanting to look at the Kardashians with a more open-minded view after hearing this conversation, what would you tell them? What questions would you tell them to start asking themselves when they see a Kardashian online doing the Kardashian thing?
1: Maybe it is somewhat psychoanalytic. It's so interesting, like thinking about that part of my life and how I try to keep a distance between the two hats I wear. But it is about, what is this bringing up in me and why? And what can I do to create a greater distance from myself and the media content that is kind of designed to activate something in me? Because unhooking is empowering, I think. I think the Kardashians have followed a really close trajectory to Trump. And I cite a few books in my book about maybe how Trump came to be using similar Kardashified sort of media strategies. And so I think it's good for us to just kind of think about why is it working on us, you know? But yeah, that was really fun to deep dive the Trump aspect of things.
0: Yeah. It is so awesome to see your journey along this Kardashian path. You turned a curiosity into a career and a book and all of these awesome things. Like, kudos to you. I'm so excited for this next chapter for you. And everybody, read Deconstructing the Kardashians.
1: Thank you so much. Thank you so much for having me. I love these conversations.
0: Thanks again to my guest, MJ Corey. Her book is called Deconstructing the Kardashians, A New Media Manifesto. It is out right now. All right, when we come back, a rundown of this year's summer movie season. There's going to be some big hits, but also some smaller movies that you don't want to miss. We'll tell you which ones. Stay with us.
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0: Hey, y'all, welcome back to the Sam Sanders Show. So I was recently a guest on another show, the Prestige Junkie podcast, hosted by my friend Katie Rich. For the show, Katie and I dug into this summer's stacked movie lineup. Y'all, summer 2026, it's going to be big. You've got Christopher Nolan's highly anticipated The Odyssey, Steven Spielberg's Disclosure Day. There's already a new Star Wars movie in theaters. There's going to be a new Toy Story movie as well. Me and Katie break them down and tell you which ones to watch and maybe which ones to skip. Let's get into it. I like it when people get excited about summer movies. It feels so much more communal than Oscar season movies. Oscar season movies play to a rarefied crowd. You get a big blockbuster, it's for everybody.
10: Yeah, and then when it's a good one and you get to get excited about it. And I don't know if Devil Wears Prada 2 is, it's comparing it to Barbie's not doing it any favors. I think you and I both caught it a little bit after opening weekend. But the fact that it's a hit and like it's good enough, that it's not the sequel, that it feels soulless, is such a relief. I feel like we're starting the summer with such a spring in our steps.
0: Yes, I waited to watch this movie because I was like, I just think it's going to be bad. Mm-hmm. And I was already over having to talk about fashion because I was doing a bunch of Met Gala coverage.
10: Sure.
0: And that put me in a bad mood. And I said, let me wait a second before I go to this movie.
10: Yeah.
0: And lo and behold, The Devil Wears Prada 2 is actual class and media commentary.
10: Oh,
0: who would have
10: 100%.
0: Thought? That was a pleasant surprise. I think watching this movie try to grapple with the fall of fashion journalism, try to grapple with the wealthy tech takeover of fashion, even though this film is not perfect, even though in many moments it's corny, even though the script is not the best it could be, the fact that they tried to do that kind of work,
10: They just did something instead of just like everybody cashing in and making all their money, which certainly they did
0: as
10: well.
0: The Dior placement was so annoying. There's that one meeting where they're in a boardroom. Yeah.
10: I mean, how much are you the kind of person who has stressed in recent years about movie going in the box office? Like you see, you know, something that feels like it should work. Like speaking of Emily Blunt, The Fall Guy a couple years ago. Remember when we were all like, oh, it's going to be this huge summer movie and then it doesn't do well. Have you taken that to heart or have you kind of kept the faith that if a movie is good, people will go see it?
0: I think it's not just if a movie is good. If a movie is good, if the stars are really likable and do good press, if the marketing rollout feels weird and cool enough, like there's so many things that have to happen to make a movie that's on the edge a hit. And then you compare that to, you know, the ones that we know are just going to be massive no matter what. I think The Odyssey is going to be that this summer.
10: Mm-hmm.
0: And I find that less interesting because there's less
10: it's not
0: that
10: a,
0: they have
10: not
0: to get
10: risk.
0: Right. It's too big to fail.
10: Yeah.
0: Whereas I love to see a movie that could have been a hit or could not have been a hit, and then it manages to be a hit. I like that. How does that work? You know?
10: Do you have, is there anything on this summer's lineup that you feel like could do that, that has that element of like mystery of whether or not it's going to work?
0: Teenage Sex and Death at Camp Miasma.
10: Ooh, what a fun pick.
0: It just feels crazy already.
10: No. Like, did you watch the trailer for it?
0: No. I have been getting emails from the team behind the movie, and I'm like, I want Hannah Einbinder, and that's it.
10: Just show it to me.
0: Yeah. And reading the description of this film, it's like, all right, it's a slasher film, horror film, but how can we take this trope of a style of film and totally turn it on its head? They make it queer. They make it meta. I'm already seated for it. And it's like that one, I'll be interested to see how they work the marketing, how they work those stars. There's some really interesting stars in this movie. And it's like, all right, can Hannah Einbinder make a blockbuster? That to me is a much more exciting question than will this Christopher Nolan movie make $1 billion or $1.5 billion?
10: I mean, many people's jobs depend on whether it makes $1.5 billion. So we're rooting for all of you guys. Is there anything else that you've got your eye on that isn't just an IP installment that feels exciting?
0: Is God Is.
10: Oh, yeah.
0: Alicia Harris.
10: When I finally saw the trailer for that movie, I was like, that is not at all what I thought this thing was going to be. It looks fascinating.
0: It's wild. The only, the best way to describe it is, and I've been saying this to friends, it is For Colored Girls meets a Quentin Tarantino film.
10: Oh my God.
0: It is a drama.
10: How have we not had that before?
0: Yeah.
10: Perfect.
0: It is this drama about Black pain and trauma that is put upon Black women, and then the Black women take revenge into their own hands.
10: Mm-hmm.
0: And woo, buddy. It started out as a play, an award-winning play, And the writer of the play, Alicia Harris, turned it into a movie starring Vivica A. Fox and Sterling K. Brown and these two unknown up-and-comers who play the twins in the film who go about exacting revenge. I have nothing to say about this movie except my jaw is still on the floor.
10: Wow. And it's coming from Amazon MGM, which has made this commitment to releasing movies theatrically that they hadn't had before. You know, Amazon, you think of as being Prime Video, but obviously with Project Hail Mary, just a couple months ago, they kind of proved they can do this. And so just
0: and that
10: them
0: movie,
10: having all
0: sidebar,
10: these
0: movies. How did that movie make so much money when it's 2.5 hours long?
10: I mean, Oppenheimer made that much money. It's 3 hours
0: long. I know. It's wild to me. I was just surprised by how long that movie was. Anywho, I digress. Yeah.
10: I mean, that keeps happening with so many. Is God Is Short? I feel like as a thriller, they usually find a way to come in under the 2 hour mark and
0: I got
10: and
0: lost
10: make their
0: in
10: mark.
0: It and stopped keeping track of time.
10: Oh, it's that's the best.
0: You know, because like they're on this journey to just do things, and as soon as you feel like you're getting a little restless, they're somewhere else, and it starts up again. It's this movie. Yeah.
10: I'm so excited that you shouted that out because there is, you know, there's the Toy Story 5s and the Mandalorians and the Odyssey and everything. But like the way for a smaller movie that is just about people, it can have like a weird hook, can have a horror thing like Weapons did. I mean, I was also looking at The Invite, the Olivia Wilde movie that was this big breakout at Sundance.
0: I've seen that trailer like 4 or 5 times now because they're pushing it hard. But I have some caveats. Also, I want to follow up. Is God is an hour and 39 minutes.
10: There you go.
0: Praise God.
10: That is the length of time a movie should be. Yes. Like 100 minutes on the dot.
0: Yes.
10: Be done with it.
0: There you go.
10: Okay, so The Invite, you've got some caveats on there, but it has this June release date. I think it's opening like opposite Toy Story 5 or something like that. And like a weird like sex comedy thriller kind of thing with 4 stars that you recognize. Like I'm just so glad those are coming out in the summer. Like that feels like the counter programming that we need.
0: I am glad that Seth Rogen is getting placed in movies like this.
10: Mm-hmm.
0: I think he's entering this age, this era, this moment in his career where he's about to become Mr. Hollywood.
10: Mm.
0: He can
10: you think
0: do
10: he hasn't
0: a TV
10: already?
0: Show. I think it's going to elevate even more.
10: Okay.
0: I think watching how much this town loved the studio and how much this town loved that Muppet Show reboot, which he EP'd.
10: Are we
0: he's
10: gonna get
0: on
10: more
0: fire.
10: Of those? It was so good.
0: When I think about Seth Rogen and what he's been up to, Muppet Show, so beloved. The studio, you know, Emmy juggernaut, so beloved.
10: Yeah.
0: This movie is a hit for this guy. He's like about to enter like George Clooney territory, which is wild to say because no one ever thought
10: when Knocked Up came out.
0: Yeah, but he's that guy.
10: But he's done it well, yeah.
0: And everyone likes him. No one can say a bad thing about him. And it's just like, okay, he might have the Midas touch. We'll see.
10: Yeah.
0: Now, my caveat is Olivia Wilde.
10: Okay.
0: I don't know that I like her as a director.
10: She's directed some good movies.
0: And then some bad movies.
10: And some bad movies, too. Did you like Booksmart? Like, were you on board with that one?
0: I loved Booksmart. I hated Don't Worry, Darling. I hated Don't Worry, Darling.
10: That made me question
0: her as a director.
10: Mm-hmm. Yeah. I mean, the reviews on the Sundance on The Invite have been good enough that it kind of feels like she has pivoted out of whatever skid that was happening for her with
0: the skid was dating Harry Styles while making a movie with Harry Styles. That was a skid. Don't do that.
10: Is anyone going to write a book someday about what happened on that movie? Like what
0: I hope Chris Pine writes it. Hey, if you are just now joining us, you're listening to my conversation with Katie Rich. She's the host of the Prestige Junkie podcast. We're breaking down the summer films that we are most excited to see.
10: So you just planted your flag on at the end of the summer, like Seth Rogen will be even more of a thing than he is now. Is there anyone else, like actor-wise, I guess director too, who you're like, oh, we're going to be talking about this person nonstop by the end of summer?
0: I mean, I am excited about I Love Boosters because I think Boots Riley is a genius and I love how everything he makes is about class consciousness, which is hard to do in Hollywood.
10: Yeah.
0: But nothing he makes is as big as a hit as it should be.
10: No.
0: So I think the people who love him will love him still. I think Kiki Palmer will give a great performance because she always does that.
10: But I think that
0: they will be undervalued.
10: I mean, Kiki Palmer feels like she's been undervalued. Like every time I'm just like, well, this is going to be the one that proves that she can do anything. And she can do anything, but I mean, the movie, like, it looks so fun. Again, at the Grove, this is very localized reporting. They have the costumes from My Love Boosters in the lobby, and those
0: Hell
10: look
0: yes.
10: so fun. Like,
0: I know.
10: I mean, it yeah. looks big. It looks colorful. It's got, you know, Demi Moore doing a thing. Like, there isn't, there's kind of that. I think this movie's really different, but did you watch the trailer for Stop That Train? The, like, RuPaul-led, like, kind of like an airplane parody movie with, like,
0: wild.
10: A bunch of drag queens.
0: So it, many it looks, drag queens! I'm like, what was that shoot like?
10: It looks crazy.
0: Yeah.
10: But again, like having these options, you know, I think that's opening Opposite Disclosure Day, which I'm very excited for. But I just want to have, like, if to have a healthy movie going system, we have to have a bunch of different things. And this
0: of
10: level
0: movies.
10: Of different things is just exciting.
0: Yes. Yes. Yes. I think that the RuPaul movie will make a certain amount of money regardless, because every RuPaul's Drag Race fan will go
10: that's
0: two
10: true.
0: Or three times. That's
10: Can you imagine
0: happen.
10: What people are going to wear to those screenings? Like the, I, you better
0: be
10: have
0: amazing.
10: Your makeup game like on point though,
0: right?
10: because I feel like if you did
0: yes.
10: it wrong.
0: Come correct.
10: The drag queens will notice.
0: It will get you.
10: I mean, speaking of Disclosure Day, I'm rooting for my boy Josh O'Connor. Like, he's leading this big
0: like
10: Spielberg Psycho movie. He
0: yeah.
10: So he was in four movies last year. He was great in all of them. Like, they all had different levels of muted, you know, some of them like, the Kelly Reichardt movie, The Mastermind, that was never going to be a blockbuster. His Knives Out movie kind of got underseen, it felt like.
0: Yeah.
10: But I feel like this is a big proving ground for him. And Disclosure Day feels risky in a way you wouldn't have thought of a Spielberg movie, you know, when mm-hmm. we were growing up. But I'm just, mm-hmm. I'm rooting for it. I'm rooting for him. And it's original, you know? I'm kind of hoping it can fill some of that ground we're talking about.
0: Oh, totally.
10: What else from our list of movies? So you've really leaned on the smaller movies. Is there anything like big Odyssey size that you actually are excited for?
0: There's something that I think the industry wants to be big, but I'm already confused by it. And I've talked with a few friends and they're confused too. Watching the trailer for One Night Only, I was like, all right, mm-hmm. this studio needs this film, wants this film to be a major hit.
10: Mm-hmm.
0: But the trailer confused me and several friends.
10: People really got caught up with the concept of that trailer.
0: Can you explain it to me?
10: Yeah, I mean, I don't understand the logistics of a world in which premarital sex is illegal, except for, it's like the purge for sex, basically. Like, you have to, you have one night that you can do it. I don't know how they enforce it. I don't understand the rules entirely. But I love a One Crazy Night movie and the idea
0: yes.
10: of like people operating it against a ticking clock. Like, so many movies have been like, if you don't get this done before midnight, the world mm-hmm. will explode or whatever. Mm-hmm. So I don't really care that much about it. I love, I mean, rom-coms, they're important to me. We all want more of them. Monica Barbaro was so good in A Complete Unknown. Callum Turner has been kind of like bubbling up for years. So I'm just glad
0: that
10: it exists.
0: I had to Google that young man. I'm sorry. Should I know more of him?
10: You didn't watch Boys in the Boat?
0: No.
10: Or Masters of the Air? No, he's like one of those hunky British guys who you keep like hearing is going to be a thing. But he's also engaged to Dua Lipa. So that
0: yeah.
10: is... important information
0: I want to, watch that
10: to keep
0: movie,
10: in mind.
0: Their first day together.
10: I mean, Dua Lipa, I feel like she has some stardom in her future.
0: She's got
10: if she wanted
0: it.
10: To pursue
0: she's
10: it.
0: Like,
10: she
0: she's
10: definitely
0: like
10: does.
0: Turned herself into a well-read intellectual.
10: Yeah, if Charlie XCX can be in movies, and Dua Lipa can.
0: Yeah.
10: So you're confused by One Night Only, but are you seated for it?
0: I'm confused by the premise. I feel like I saw the trailer. And
10: mm-hmm.
0: I was like, oh. This movie wants to be a rom-com that shoots two young, pretty, incredibly charismatic stars to
10: mm-hmm.
0: supersized fame. But it felt like those two actors were playing dress-up. I was
10: oh,
0: just like,
10: you
0: who
10: feel
0: are
10: like
0: they
10: don't have it.
0: I don't know. Maybe they do. I'll watch the movie, but I'm just
10: yeah.
0: like, if I were placing two stars in this film, what
10: mm-hmm.
0: two stars would I place? And I'm kind of
10: Did
0: like,
10: you come up with it?
0: Zendaya?
10: Well, yeah. She's very busy. I don't know if you
0: She's
10: know
0: very
10: this.
0: Busy. She's very busy. Like, Zendaya and... because I love the drama so much. Zendaya and Robert Pattinson again.
10: Just have them do it over
0: have
10: and over
0: them do
10: again.
0: It again.
10: Why
0: I just feel
10: just
0: like this
10: for...
0: movie deserves bigger stars.
10: I see what you mean. But we, if we're going to make stars, we got to
0: give
10: them a chance
0: we gotta
10: give
0: them these vehicles.
10: To be creative.
0: Yes. The drama was wonderful because I ended up having like 5 or 6 side conversations about the drama for a week.
10: Mm-hmm.
0: It was a conversation starter, and I
10: yeah.
0: like that. What of these summer yeah. films do you think will be the biggest conversation starter?
10: I was just going to ask you the same question because, like, a lot of you know, because I think like Toy Story 5 is like designed to not be a conversation starter. Like, it is there to like make
0: Here's
10: you enjoy it.
0: Here's the lesson.
10: It.
0: Here, yeah,
10: exactly. And like, with All Love to Stop That Train, I don't think that's going to be a conversation
0: yeah.
10: starter. I mean,
0: yeah.
10: I think the obvious answer is The Odyssey. Like, already people are worked up about like. the American accents and whether Tom Holland should be allowed to use the word
0: dad. Wait, they
10: do
0: American accents.
10: Oh, yeah. Did you not watch the trailer that came out this week? Are you, you're not a trailer person.
0: Let me tell you something. I still feel like I deserve compensation for watching Oppenheimer with too much wine in me.
10: Yeah, that's a lot of bathroom breaks.
0: It's a lot. So, my thing with The Odyssey, I'm just like, I'm preparing for a marathon viewing, and I know it's going to be work, so I didn't watch the trailer. I'm like, I'll see enough of this on a screen.
10: That's fair. But I mean, any Christopher Nolan movie, I did. I mean, I'm in the tank for Christopher Nolan, so it's going to work on me no matter what. But, like, everyone loves to argue about a Nolan movie. It's like American pastime.
0: Except for Tenet, because no one cares about that one.
10: No, everyone was too busy surviving a pandemic to argue about Tenet.
0: Yeah.
10: I mean, I would put my money on The Odyssey for that one is the one people will yell about the most, but I don't like
0: what
10: the
0: Minions
10: movie is, well, they'll yell about accents and accuracy and women and whether you can hear the dialogue and whether the action scenes are any good and, you know, who is the, like, best supporting character, and there's always it's always a rich text. But so if you don't want to argue about The Odyssey, what do you want people to be arguing about this summer?
0: Oh, you know what? Let's argue about whether or not we should finally put some respect on the Jonas Brothers name. Power Ballad might be good.
10: Power Ballad might be good. I think John Carney doesn't miss. Like, every one of his, you know, it might not be as good as Once, which is his big breakthrough, but which Jonas is it? This is me not respecting the Jonas Brothers name. Which Jonas is in it?
0: The Nick? Hot one. The hot one. The sexy one.
10: Which one is that?
0: Hold on.
10: That's Nick Jonas. Okay, Nick. With Paul Rudd.
0: Yes.
10: It just looks really fun and, like, light and maybe a little sweet, and I feel like,
0: and also they told me the whole plot in the trailer, and fine.
10: Sometimes that's okay. So, well, like, if you have the one and only trailer that you're confused by, the Power Ballad trailer is like, here's what we are.
0: Here's what it is.
10: You're not gonna have
0: very much. It felt very much like the Songs on Blue trailer. I was like, all right, damn, a car accident. I'm in.
10: That was a hit.
0: That movie. I still think fondly about that film.
10: It was a special moment in time. And Kate Hudson deserved that nomination. Okay, Sam, I think we should wrap this up and go see some movies.
0: Thanks again to Katie Rich and the Prestige Junkie Podcast for having me on their show and for letting us share that chat with y'all today. 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Our showrunner is Tyler Green. Our senior producer is Bennett Purser. Andrea Bautista is our producer and social media editor. Phil Richards is our technical director. Alicia Baitoub composed our theme music. And together, Arnie Seipel and I executive produced this show. 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
20: Live from NPR News in Washington, I'm Janine Herbst. President Trump says a deal with Iran may be near, but some Republicans in Congress are concerned about the terms. NPR's Mara Liasson has more.
21: President Trump posted on Truth Social that negotiations are, quote, proceeding in an orderly and constructive manner, and that, quote, the blockade will remain in full force and effect until an agreement is reached, certified, and signed. Iranian officials say the agreement would allow for more talks over the next 60 days and would not include a discussion of Iran's nuclear program. Trump has announced impending deals with Iran before that have never materialized, and some Republicans in Congress are skeptical, saying that the deal would allow Iran to retain its nuclear ambitions, and while it may open the Strait of Hormuz for now, it would leave Iran with the power to close it again. Mara Liasson, NPR News.
20: Israeli airstrikes in Gaza are intensifying. Palestinian officials say 30 people have been killed in the past week. Nearly 900 were killed since a ceasefire deal was reached in October. NPR's Anas Baba has more from Gaza City.
22: Israeli forces are expanding military operations across Gaza. Palestinian residents say the military is mostly issuing advanced warning before striking residential building where many displaced families are sheltering. Early Sunday, Gaza health officials said an Israeli airstrike in central Gaza killed a couple with their infant child. That followed a strike Saturday in northern Gaza that officials say hit a police site, killing five officers and two children. Israel's military says Gaza police force are tied to Hamas and are legitimate targets. Gaza officials accuse Israel of undermining public security. Meanwhile, Palestinians in Gaza are unable to travel to Saudi Arabia for Hajj pilgrimage, which begins this week. The Gaza borders continue to be mostly closed, except in rare cases. Anas Baba, NPR News, Gaza City.
20: Texas wraps up its primary election this Tuesday after a week of early voting. The most anticipated result will be from the Republican runoff for U.S. Senate between incumbent Senator John Cornyn and the state's Attorney General Ken Paxton, whom President Trump endorsed. The Texas Newsroom's Blaise Gainey has more.
23: The four-term Senator John Cornyn said at a campaign stop on Friday that this race now feels like it has the most at stake out of any race he's been in. And that's absolutely true for him. He's mostly run comfortable races, but that endorsement from Trump has raised this to a level he hasn't faced. And for Paxton, he's sort of moved forward as if he's already won. He's focusing most of his time on the general election opponent, Democrat James Tallarico. And polls before the endorsement showed Paxton with anywhere from a 3 to 12 point lead. Now, with the president's backing, that lead is expected to be larger. I'm Blaise Gainey in Austin.
20: And you're listening to NPR News from Washington. The Justice Department says it removed news releases about the deadly January 6th insurrection at the U.S. Capitol building, calling them partisan propaganda. Those releases documented the criminal charges, convictions, and sentencings. It's the latest attempt by the Trump administration to rewrite the history of the assault on the Capitol when hundreds of President Trump's supporters stormed into the building trying to halt the certification of his 2020 election loss to Joe Biden. Special educators are some of the hardest to hire and retain in schools around the country, and many blame paperwork for job burnout. But NPR's Janaki Mehta reports AI could help.
24: Being a special ed teacher means having a long list of responsibilities and often not enough time in the day. That includes writing IEPs, legally mandated documents that serve as tailored education plans for each child.
25: And, you know, the key term is individualized. No two kids are the same.
24: That's special ed teacher Maria Sibu, who says teachers like her must know their students' unique learning styles intimately and have a knowledge of complex laws, all to make sure students get a quality education. But all the paperwork leaves teachers burned out, so an increasing number of them are using AI to help write those IEPs. Research is showing that if it's done safely and with the right training, it can actually improve the quality of the work and give teachers more time to work directly with students. Janaki Mehta, NPR News.
20: U.S. futures contracts are trading higher at this hour. Wall Street's closed tomorrow for the Memorial Day holiday. 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
6: You're trespassing property, all right? We need you to face away from
26: you. You need to back up. I already feel threatened.
5: You're hearing that girl's voice, and she is role-playing as an uncooperative member of the public.
26: We you need see to what, conduct like, an actual look warrant. Look at what they're doing in America now.
4: So she's holding up her smartphone and recording the boy arguing with her, who is role-playing as an immigration officer.
3: I mean, A for effort all around. He's got that cop cadence they use when they're trying to get folks to comply down pat.
4: Right, right. And he's getting a little flustered, you know what I'm saying? But, you know, it's practice. That's what this whole exercise is for.
3: Practice for what exactly?
4: So it's part of the Border Patrol Explorers program at Horizon High School, which is about 10 miles from the U.S.-Mexico border. And they've got a competition coming up.
27: The more that we keep getting closer to competitions, the more I feel like we're getting farther away from being prepared for it.
3: What, like they're getting ready for regionals or something?
4: Yeah, basically. I mean, this club kind of feels like any extracurricular activity at school. You know, drill team, marching band, basketball, whatever.
28: All this stuff, it only makes you stronger, right? You guys are all partners. We're family.
26: Cut up.
4: Except in this club, the baby-faced students are, you know, drilling, moving down their school hallways, wearing light tactical gear and helmets and holding these fake orange guns and simulating raids and arrests. And there are these Blue Lives Matter flags and signage just all over the classrooms where they're meeting up in. They're getting pointers and coaching on their raid technique from one of their faculty advisors, like the way a basketball coach might.
29: Just remember, so a hallway is like this, right?
27: Yes, sir.
29: And then we have the two point people, and we have the two wings, right? I don't want to keep repeating myself, but you all know what you're looking for. If you're this guy, you are checking the walls for any trip wire or any possible pipe bombs. Give me a gun. You guys are going to be like this, right?
4: So yeah, this documentary, At the Ready, is about this Border Patrol Explorers program and the kids in it who are going through like normal high school stuff and came out a few years ago. But the documentary says that there are 900 programs like this in the state of Texas and thousands of Texas students have gone through them.
3: Well, so is this like some recruiting program for Department of Homeland Security or something? Like ROTC for ICE?
4: Oh, it's explicitly a recruiting program, Parker.
30: You growing up in El Paso, predominantly in the Hispanic culture, you're an asset if we need to go into that environment to talk to people, recruit people to help us solve crimes, because understanding the culture and being able to connect with people is really what it's all about.
4: People from ICE and Border Patrol and corrections officers, they come to these clubs and these schools to recruit kids. And we should say that, like, you're going to hear us using ICE, and we're using it colloquially the way the folks tend to just use it for all immigration enforcement agencies, because there's a bunch of them. But yes, there are law enforcement job fairs and informational sessions with all these different agencies. These clubs are a kind of school-to-cop pipeline, and the kids in this school, at Horizon High School in particular, like so many of these clubs in Texas, in the Southwest, are Latino kids. And Parker, the person who put me onto this documentary is Geraldo Cadava.
18: I am a professor of history and Latina and Latino studies at Northwestern University.
4: Geraldo's also written for The New Yorker, and now he writes for The Atlantic. And Geraldo's latest piece is about why so many Latinos are drawn to careers in immigration enforcement.
18: Part of what was striking to me is that the percentages are broadly the same, regardless of which agency you're talking about. The main difference is whether you're talking about the Southwest border region or nationally. I mean, all of these agencies in the Southwest border region, it's like half of the force is Latino. It's a lot. It's thousands and thousands of people. It's thousands and thousands of Latinos.
4: We reached out to the Department of Homeland Security, which ICE and Border Patrol are under, to check Geraldo's numbers, and they confirmed it. They said that nearly half of all Customs and Border Patrol agents are Hispanic Americans. And they put the number of Latinos in ICE at 20%. And Geraldo says this just confounds a lot of people, and liberals in particular. He said earlier this year, after federal agents shot and killed Alex Preti in Minneapolis, people didn't know what to do when those agents' identities became public. Jesus Ochoa and Raymundo Gutierrez, two Latino men from South Texas.
3: Like, why would Latinos who are on the business end of so much of Donald Trump's project of mass deportation sign up for these jobs?
4: Right, like, do they hate themselves? Because that's been a lot of the online discourse around Latinos in immigration enforcement this year, right? Here's Geraldo again.
18: Oh, you know, this very old language about race traitors and sellouts. And I think that is the kind of language that first allowed me to connect it to what I had been studying when I studied Latino Republicans, because Latino Republicans are seen the same way. They're traitors to their race, they're sellouts, they've abandoned their people, they're white aspiring, all these things.
4: But Geraldo says those explanations about being sellouts, right? Those are too simplistic, and they misunderstand so much about Latino conservatives and how so many Latinos see themselves. And it's also kind of why people fundamentally misunderstood how much appeal Trump might have with large swaths of Latinos. And so that's what we're getting into today. Why do Latinos join ICE?
3: All right, Gene, I can't wait to hear it.
4: Geraldo Cadava says that over his lifetime, he watched as his grandfather went from a working-class man who voted for Reagan because he wanted lower taxes to this full-on, rock-ribbed Trump supporter towards the end of his life. He was, like, fully MAGA. And he said that people don't really know what to do with Latinos like that and conservative Latinos, because many folks think they should be primarily motivated by kind of solidarity with other Latinos. But as Geraldo pointed out to me, the Latinos who join ICE and join immigration enforcement do, in fact, frame that choice and understand that choice as being about concern for their communities.
18: Well, the thing that struck me the most was how they kind of flipped on its head this idea that they were harming their community, because they were saying quite the opposite, that they saw their role as protecting the community and defending the community, and keeping bad guys off the streets, keeping drugs out of their communities, those sorts of things. And, you know, I remember some of them telling me, like, some of the people I spoke with, and to be clear, as the piece notes, I did not interview any current ICE agents or Border Patrol agents because the Department of Homeland Security was not making them available for interviews in the context of all of the tension that we saw unfolding. So I had to rely on, you know, talking to criminal justice studies programs. The reason I wanted to start talking to criminal justice studies program directors to begin with was that one of the shooters, Raymundo Gutierrez, it was reported that he had majored in criminal justice studies at UT Rio Grande Valley. So I started wondering, like, well, why, you know, what are they learning in criminal justice studies programs that prepares them for these jobs on in ICE and the Border Patrol? So that's why I wanted to talk to them. But that's the kind of person I talked to, or I had to rely a lot on this documentary from 2018 called At the Ready, which is about a criminal justice studies club at Horizon High School in El Paso. And so, you know, the themes that kept coming up all the time were how they saw themselves as defenders of the community, keeping bad guys and drugs off the streets. They also thought that working in the Border Patrol was a kind of, they called it a service job. They were serving their communities.
5: And that's not too different from the ways that, like, cops talk about their jobs, right? Like, that's the way that...
0: Protect and serve, right?
5: Mm-hmm, right. Mm-hmm.
0: Yeah. Yeah, no, it is. I mean, and you know, in addition to saying that they were protecting their community, defending their community, this was a service position, some of them thought that they could also be good community liaisons because they were Spanish speakers and they were working in Spanish-speaking communities. And so they could be kind of representatives who were liaisons between the community and the agency. And some even talked about how they saw the problems within the Border Patrol, but they thought they could be kind of change agents within the force. If they thought the Border Patrol needed to reform in some way, that they could be the agents of that change.
5: So you were not able to speak to any current immigration enforcement or Border Patrol agents directly, but you did speak to the people who teach many of the Latino students who end up in those agencies. And I'm just curious about how they process the criticism of immigration enforcement and how they balance that with the idea of being, you know, a change agent from within.
0: They are self-aware. They are self-critical about the work that they do. So the teachers and the directors of the criminal justice studies programs that I talked to, they talked about how they watched the news every day. They watched what was unfolding in Minneapolis. They both didn't like that they saw individual agents committing crimes, well, committing murder, committing acts of violence against citizen protesters. They did not like that. But they also did not like how the media was covering it because they were just kind of assuming that all Border Patrol agents, or the characterization, if you look at the videos, was that Border Patrol agents are violent and that they're out on the streets to do harm. So they thought that there should be a kind of more balanced portrayal of the work that Border Patrol officers do. Other thing I thought that was interesting is that they and I thought about this when watching the documentary too. There's one student, a girl who wants to join the Border Patrol. One of the assignments for the students in the club is to go interview someone who has the job you want and then come back to the group to report on, you know, what that career was like. And she interviewed a Latino Border Patrol officer because that's what she wanted to become.
7: So I interview Agent Flores. Oh, shoot. So I asked, what are the good and bads about being in Border Patrol? So he answered with, the good of Border Patrol is a good paying career, which pays well financially and good medical insurance to take care of your family. The bad is the long hours, also being Latino and living on the border city. Civilians see us as the enemy and they don't see the good we do for the community. We provide gifts for low income families for Christmas and turkeys for Thanksgiving, yet they see us as family wreckers. I've been yelled at, cursed at, spit on, and punched at just because of what I do.
0: So she came back and reported this to her other students, to the peers, to her peers, and she didn't like it. I mean, she said, it gives me pause. It makes me think about whether this is what I want to do, but she still ultimately decides to do it.
8: And now that you had this conversation with this particular person in this field, are you sure this is something that you really want to do despite the questions that you asked him and the responses he gave you?
7: Yeah, it still interests me.
0: I think people recognize, I think they hear the criticisms of what they do and then balance what they see as the good and the bad. Mm-hmm. Maybe they decide to leave the Border Patrol. Francisco Cantu, who wrote The Line Becomes a River. It's a wonderful book, you know, by a former Border Patrol agent who thought that he was going to be one of these agents of change and took a job with the Border Patrol to try to change it from within, ultimately decided that it wasn't possible and left and has become a critic of the agency. I think that is one response that might be representative of some number of Latino agents who leave the force. They realize that they're up against something too big. They can't change it from within, so they leave and critique it from the outside. I think other people, like the woman in this documentary, she made a different decision. She kind of processed the critique and decided to join the Border Patrol because she still believed that it was a kind of service job where she was protecting her community.
4: Right. Well, you mentioned that a lot of Latinos along the border end up in Border Patrol and also, you know, in the police and in the military. How much of that is about, you know, the types of jobs available along the border in border towns? Like the documentary says that Border Patrol jobs, immigration enforcement jobs, are some of the few jobs available along the border that pay close to the median American salary, right? So how much of that is about things like that, the financial incentive, versus, you know, maybe cultural reasons, like the fact that a large proportion of border immigration enforcement agents are Latino is probably also a really attractive sort of normalizing component here too.
0: I think all of these are plausible and apply to some segment of the Border Patrol. Even the argument that these are Latinos who, you know, may be self-loathing and have abandoned their community. I mean, I don't even know what that

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1: To join the Border Patrol, I think that all of the investments I've made in your future are finally starting to pay off, because he's excited that she's going to join the Border Patrol.
2: Yes, es mi pago, mi recompensa.
1: But at the same time that they're talking about that, she's showing him a letter saying that starting salaries are like $50,000, $60,000. So, you know, it's definitely a combination of financial interest. But what I don't understand is the downplaying of a belief in the core mission of the agency. Mm-hmm. I just don't understand, like, why is it so hard for many Latinos, I would say, to accept that Latinos believe in the Latinos who join the Border Patrol truly believe in its mission. It reminds me of a conversation that I had with a professor at Texas State in San Marcos, just south of Austin, who told me that she has students who come from whole families of Border Patrol agents. I didn't get to quote this interview in the piece. I wish I did, but she talked about how she has students who have uncles who are the Border Patrol, brothers who were in the Border Patrol, fathers who were in the Border Patrol. And her main point was that being from South Texas and having families that were Border Patrol families, it's just not a weird thing. You know, they're from the communities, they work and live in the community, and they're just members of the community. You know, it's a job like other jobs. So I think that, and you know, again, I want to be clear and say, like, we can disagree with that. We can think that that's a bad situation. We can think that it's a bad thing for society to that we have a kind of structure in place in the southern border region that feeds or funnels people into the Border Patrol. We can be upset with the fact that there are criminal justice studies, schools, departments, programs that have hundreds of majors, and one of the desired outcomes of those majors is for their students to go into careers in the Border Patrol, careers in the military, careers in the police. We can critique that. We can be upset with that. But I don't think the argument is really with the individuals making that choice. You know, why are you blaming a person, an individual who believes in the work they do for the job they take? Why not try to engage with them about why it was important to them to make that career choice in the first place? Because if we're making a decision based on economic rationale, like, we can all accept that because we all need to make ends meet. But I think it's a harder thing to wrestle with the fact that there are thousands of people who actually believe in what they do. I think that likewise with politics, because, like, for example, with evangelical Christians, if you want to believe that it's their faith that causes them to vote for Republicans, I feel like faith is one of these unquestionable things, right? Like, well, they believe what they believe because their faith teaches them to believe that. Who am I to argue with that? It's just who they are, you know? But I also think that, no, Latino Republicans also believe in charter schools. They also believe in the U.S. military's mission in expanding the American empire. They also believe in, you know, policing in Black and brown communities. And so I think those things are harder for us to wrestle with and explain. And that's precisely why I want to draw attention to them, because I think we should do more of wrestling with the things that make us uncomfortable.
3: Coming up.
1: So to me, whatever Latino means, the umbrella has to be broad enough to include all sorts of conflicting ideas under it.
3: That's coming up. Stay with us, y'all. 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
3: This is Code Switch, the show about race and identity from NPR. I'm Gene Demby. We've been picking the brain of Geraldo Cadava, who's a Latino studies professor at Northwestern. Geraldo wrote a piece in The Atlantic looking at why so many Latinos join ICE and join immigration enforcement. So right now, we know that about half of all agents in Customs and Border Patrol are Latino, and about 20% of ICE agents are. That's according to federal numbers. So we wanted to know, like, why that is. Geraldo put me onto the documentary that we mentioned at the top of this episode. It's called At the Ready, that gets into some of this.
4: I would first recommend to all of your listeners to go watch the documentary called At the Ready by a director named Maisie Crow. And it's about the Criminal Justice Studies High School, or the Criminal Justice Studies Club at Horizon High School. And one of the things that she notes in the documentary is that these clubs exist at 900 high schools in Texas alone. This was in 2018, so I can't promise you that it's still 900. And this documentary is about one of them. The kind of plot line of the documentary is that this particular club is preparing for a competition. And the competition is against other schools, other criminal justice clubs at other high schools. And yeah, they have teams that are given a particular task. There's a narco trafficker in this building. You have to go in and arrest him, minimizing casualties to your side.
5: Remember, how much time do you need before you can go inside on a no-knock?
6: 15 seconds.
5: 15 seconds. And no knock. Police search warrant!
7: Police search warrant! Police search warrant!
4: Police search warrant! So yeah, that's the competition. And then, you know, it made me think about these other kind of documentaries about other high school subcultures, like cheer clubs or something like that, where, you know, they're all building toward this competition and getting ready for this competition. So that's part of it, but it's striking to me how they're just normalizing the work of Border Patrol or any kind of law enforcement agency busting into a building with automatic rifles, you know, trying to get the bad guy. So the other thing that was striking to me is that the teachers, they're also teachers at the high school, but all of them have backgrounds in law enforcement. They had spent like 20 or 30 years in the El Paso Police Department. But, you know, they say things to them like, well, if you don't shoot first, you're going to get shot.
8: If he does a gun and he goes like that, do I shoot?
5: Yeah, anytime somebody raises a gun to you, you shoot him. He's going to say, well, I didn't know they were cops. That's for the courts to decide. Police, you know, drop it. And you got to plug, bang, bang.
4: And just the idea that this is what they're teaching high school kids is bananas to me, you know? Maybe they're right. Maybe in that world, it is shoot or get shot. Maybe they're right. But the idea that that's what they're teaching high school students was bananas. I think one interesting thing that the current teacher of the Horizon High Club told me is that in their minds, they're really helping at-risk youth. And their idea is that if these kids didn't participate in the criminal justice club and, you know, seek careers in the military or the police force, which they think would give them discipline, they would be out in the streets being gang members themselves. So again, they think that they are keeping kids off the streets and providing a valuable service to the school and to the community. And, you know, it's funny, you know, in the process of reporting, I was emailing with public affairs officers at CBP and DHS, and one of them turned me on to the YouTube channel where DHS and CBP post all of their recruitment videos. And it is like real world versions of the video game like quality of these competitions, because, you know, a lot of the actors in the recruitment videos are Latinas or Latinos, and they're talking about like the excitement of the job, how they, you know, busted up this drug shipment in Miami and kind of took however many kilos of cocaine off of a boat.
6: Are you proud to be a CBPO?
7: I'm definitely proud to be a CBPO. We are the front line of whoever is coming in, whatever is coming in.
9: You never know what you're gonna get any given day. Could be on a ship looking for drugs, could pop a container and there's people hiding in there.
4: You know, there's an excitement to it. And so it's almost like the real world version of what students in these high schools got to train for. So there's also like the excitement of the job.
3: Mm-hmm. Which is in keeping of like the very specific ways that even the military like advertises to kids, right?
4: Right, for sure.
3: It's like very video gamey, you know, like the way that you see ads on, you know, sporting events, and you're like, oh, this is very clearly targeted to like 17, 18-year-olds, you know, who are like,
4: totally.
3: You want to do something fun and exciting? You know, you get to see the helicopter, the Apache helicopters and stuff like that.
4: Yeah, exactly.
3: But is it, okay, it says it is jarring to you to hear somebody say, shoot first or you'll be shot. So what do you think is the impact of these kinds of programs on the ways that young people in schools think about, I guess, both like Border Patrol and ICE specifically, but like law enforcement more generally?
4: In addition to these competitions that they're training for, they also have representatives from the Border Patrol officials at DHS come in and talking to them. You know, they have career fair days where each of these agencies, again, like police, but also the military, but also the Border Patrol, they set up booths in a high school auditorium, where they talk about the desirability of the job and the benefits of the job. And there they do focus on money. They do focus on the excitement. They do focus on future career opportunities, how they're training in particular skills that will be useful to them later on in life and other pursuits. I guess indoctrination would be the more kind of nefarious way to put it. Mm-hmm. Others could just say job recruitment or something like that, you know?
3: Right.
4: This is where I have to just take a step back and say, I wanted to write this piece to point out some of these complexities that I think are illuminating into, they shed light on a particular slice of the Latino community that doesn't make sense to us. Mm-hmm. That was my objective, but I think it would be, you know, if I'm not like a behavioral psychologist, for example, or someone who understands brain development particularly well and like what happens when you're inundating 16 or 17 year olds with particular messages compared with 25 year olds. But that is something I would be concerned about. And then even when it comes to universities, I mean, I think institutions of higher education, especially state schools, I think, are increasingly pressed to demonstrate the value of the education that they're giving students.
3: A lot of your work seems to be about sort of complicating the way we think about sort of Latino-ness as like a coherent mm-hmm. identity, and this idea that like people feel themselves as part of a shared community, right? Mm. It's one thing to say like, oh, well, Latinos who join ICE, we can be dismissed their sort of ideological motivations for joining ICE because These people are Uncle Tom's or Uncle Tomas, is one of the commenters you quote says, right? These people don't like other people in their community. But like, part of the question here is like whether people see themselves as a coherent community to begin with, right? It's like, do you see the people that you're locking up or taking into custody as part of your community? It seems like that's a giant assumption that we're making to begin with, right?
4: Yes. Yeah. Absolutely. I think that's right. I think, you almost have to take a step back and say that everything I've heard or seen from a Latino Border Patrol agent, and again, since I didn't talk to them, there's plenty of tape out there from, you know, CNN interviewing current Border Patrol agents or the head of a local Border Patrol union chapter in Texas talking about what his views of immigration are. I would say that everything I've heard them say in one way or another falls under the very broad umbrella of what it means to be Latino. But that is not univocal. Like, it's very different things. You know, some of them are, you know, the most rabid anti-immigrant Trump supporters you can imagine who are happy to be on the front line deporting immigrants. Some of them are the people who think they want to change the institution from within. Some of them totally believe in its mission. And I think, this is just my opinion, and I think this is where I might differ with others who think a lot about Latino identity. I mean, I've had arguments with colleagues, for example, about what does it mean to be Latino? Is it fundamentally about like heritage and like going to get an ancestry DNA test that shows you're X percent indigenous, X percent African, X percent Peruvian, X percent Chilean, and then that's what it's about? It's about ancestry. Mm-hmm. And the two people I was talking to happened to be, one is a Puerto Rican from Humboldt Park here
3: in Chicago.
4: Another was a Mexican American from East LA. And both of them, independently of one another, were like, oh no, Latino isn't about ancestry or heritage. It's about a commitment to a shared political project. So those are two wildly different ideas about what it even means to be Latino. And so to me, it's like, if your version of what it means to be Latino is some sort of political litmus test, that's going to immediately exclude 30, 40% of Latinos who see themselves as Latino, call themselves Latino, but don't share your politics. So to me, whatever Latino means, the umbrella has to be broad enough to include all sorts of conflicting ideas under it. And I think in general, I'm someone who probably like walks up to the point where you throw your hands up and say, Latinos don't even exist, because how can you possibly define it? But as soon as I get up to that edge of saying like Latino doesn't exist, I immediately take a step back, because I realize that there are millions of people for whom being Latino matters. There's a report that the Pew Hispanic Center issues every year, and their definition of it is, you are Latino if you say you're Latino, and you are not Latino if you say you're not Latino. And that's it. And it, I find that so interesting, because it makes it sound like being Latino is purely a matter of self-identification. Mm-hmm. And if you compare that, just on the face of it, if you compare that to Black identity or Native American identity, you know, there are all these 19th century ideas about hypodescent and one drop rules, that if you have one drop of Black blood, you are Black. Mm-hmm. And if you are Native American, like, they have blood quantum tests where, like, if you're an eighth Native American, you can enroll as a Native American. I mean, it's a very technical matter. And it seems that Latino identity isn't that way. It's more about opting in or opting out. And that's why I say that all of the Border Patrol officers I've heard describe the work they do have said something that seems to fit under the broad umbrella of what you should consider to be Latino.
3: Geraldo Cadava is a historian at Northwestern University. He's the author of The Hispanic Republican, The Shaping of an American Political Identity from Nixon to Trump, and he's a contributing writer to The Atlantic. Thank you so much, Geraldo.
4: Thank you, Gene. It was great to talk to you.
3: And that's our show. But coming up next on Life Kit, craving movement like you crave screen time.
6: You have that urge to pick up your phone. But what we know about urges is that they're a lot like waves. They rise up, they get bigger and bigger and bigger, and they come back down again.
3: This episode was produced by Xavier Lopez. It was edited by Dalia Mortada, and our engineer was Kwesi Lee. And we would be remiss if we did not shout out the rest of the Code Switch Massive. That's Christina Kahla, Jess Kung, Leah Donella, Courtney Stein, Barton Girdwood, and Yolanda Sangweni. As for me, I'm Gene Demby.
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18: 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I'm Marielle Segarra.
19: When was the last time you picked up your phone? Are you holding it right now? Y'all, we are way too attached to our phones. I mean, I fight against it. I don't keep a lot of apps on there, but it's still the first thing I look at every morning. And I find myself compulsively picking it up to make sure I haven't missed any messages or notifications. I guess it's partly a habit I've formed and partly a craving for whatever flashy new content the apps I do have will offer me today.
20: You know, technology's kind of got it figured out. If you can offer a continuous stream of novelty, you never know what you're going to see when you go on there. And that is maybe part of what makes it so attractive.
19: This is Katie Bowman. She's a biomechanist, which means she studies how forces affect the body. And she's a movement teacher. We're talking to her because, well, wouldn't it be nice if we craved movement the way we crave our smartphones? She and Diana Hill, a clinical psychologist, say it's possible to retrain our brains to do just that.
6: Even if our mind is telling us things that are unhelpful, we can act independently from what our head says, which is kind of a fascinating and wonderful thing.
19: Katie and Diana are co-authors of the book, I Know I Should Exercise, But 44 Reasons We Don't Move and How to Get Over Them. And they're here to remind us that even though scrolling can feel fun,
6: over time, what we're finding is that people don't actually feel better afterwards.
19: What we know is that too much screen time can mess with our sleep, and it's also associated with depression, anxiety, and stress symptoms in adolescence. You know what helps with all that? Helps you feel better and less stressed? Movement. And yeah, sometimes it's hard to get yourself moving, to stand up from your chair or lace up your shoes for a walk.
6: But after a few minutes in, you actually might start to feel better physically and mentally and even just stress-wise. So we end up actually, when we move our bodies, we actually like it a little bit more over time.
19: On this episode of Life Kit, Diana and Katie share simple techniques we can use to get ourselves moving instead of scrolling. So what is the concept of psychological flexibility? And how can that help us get into the habit of moving our bodies when our impulses are telling us to reach for our phones and scroll?
6: Basically, what psychological flexibility is your ability to stay present, to stay connected to your values, what's important to you, how do you want to act, even when you have difficult thoughts show up, maybe uncomfortable emotions show up, maybe a feeling of your attention getting pulled somewhere else, that you can flexibly move towards what you care about no matter what, which is part of what Katie and I are teaching in this book, is how to use psychological flexibility to help you get over barriers, inner barriers, like even just the thought, I don't want to, which can be really loud, or it's too hard. Or maybe there's inner barriers like shame or embarrassment or physical discomfort that we need to get more flexible with so that we can stay aligned with and in tune with what we really care about and want for ourselves, which is maybe a little more peace of mind. Maybe we care about our physical health so that we can be around longer for our grandkids. Or maybe we care about our focus at work.
19: Takeaway one, when you're struggling with a craving or having a hard time forming a habit that you know will be good for you, remember the concept of psychological flexibility. The idea here is that we're able to stay present and stay connected to our values even when we have difficult emotions or physical discomfort. And in this context, that means we can make a change. We can decide when we feel the impulse to pick up our smartphones to move our bodies instead. All right, let's go into some of the techniques. One technique that y'all give is to surf the urge to scroll. What does that mean?
6: Well, urge surfing comes from actually addiction research. There was a really famous addiction researcher named Alan Marlatt, and he used it with smoking. So if you can imagine an urge to smoke, it rises and rises and rises, and it increases so much to the point where you end up giving in on it. And we can think about the same thing with our technology use. You have that urge to pick up your phone, or maybe first thing in the morning, you have an urge to go right on your Instagram or the news feed. But what we know about urges is that they're a lot like waves. They rise up, they get bigger and bigger and bigger, and they come back down again. And the goal with urge surfing is to learn how to get on the board of the urge, ride it, notice that it increases over time, and stay on it without giving in. But it's not a willful staying on. It's actually paying attention to the sensation in your body of the urge and then noticing it come back down again without acting. And the more that you do it, the better you get at surfing it, and the less that you feel the feeling of, I have to give in to the urge or it will kill me.
19: Okay, and y'all suggest that folks stretch, squat, or dance while they're riding this wave of phone craving.
20: Sure. Well, I mean, once you get on the surfboard, you want to just not stand there. You can do a few tricks, you know, while you're riding it. Do you want to do a few stretches during this time? Would you use like, oh, I just want to reach for my phone right now as a cue to bend over and touch your toes? Do you want to use it as a cue to squat down? Do you want to do something a little bit more vigorous? Do you want to do 10 jumping jacks during that time? Or do you want to dance instead of maybe going to just scroll and wiggle it out for a couple of minutes? Because then you're capitalizing on the urge, the fact that you're already paying attention to the urge and using that as momentum to push you in the direction that you want it to go, which is being a little bit more physically active.
19: Takeaway two, surf the urge to scroll. Urges are a lot like waves. They rise and rise until at some point they break. So surf. When you feel an urge to pick up your phone, you can notice that and sit with your rising discomfort until that urge fades. While you're surfing, try some movement. Okay, so another technique that you give is to savor your favorite physical activities, because we know that by intentionally savoring things that we value, we can train our brains to want them more, right?
6: There's some savoring research that's looked at things like savor gratitude. So could you appreciate your body's just ability to move? I'm so grateful that I have the ability to do this movement, because many of us move in and out of ability and disability over our lifespan. You know, if you've ever had a knee surgery, once you get your knees operating and you can go for a walk, we can really savor that. You could savor the good feelings of luxuriating in a good stretch, or the good feeling of hitting to the top, getting to the top of a hill. Or you could savor marveling, like the awe of nature around you, or a sunrise or a sunset or a tall building, or getting to the top of the stairs and a view. So there's so many aspects to movement that we don't think about, that we could be focusing on the positive. And it's not to eliminate the negative. There's a really important thing here, because we don't want to say, don't feel the discomfort. We actually want to allow the discomfort to be there. But what we want to do is have the intentional flexibility to be able to shift our attention to other aspects of our experience. There's a whole variety of experiences that you get through moving. And what if you were to shift your attention to the people that you're with, or shift your attention to the gratitude to yourself for getting out there?
19: Takeaway three, savor the parts of physical activity and movement that you enjoy. One example, we've been playing softball at work, and I love the feeling of the softball landing in my mitt. I also love the feeling of hitting the ball with the bat. All right, another technique that you offer is to add novelty to your workouts and your movement breaks.
20: So if you take a 10-minute walk, can you take a slightly different route? Can I add some music? You know, can I invite a friend with me? Or can I ditch the walk altogether and maybe do some vigorous stretching or strength training under a tree? Even though I usually do a walk, I'm gonna do something completely different. And so just keeping in mind that if you don't freshen that up, it's hard for that to win out against something else that's designed to sort of refresh it on its own.
19: Takeaway four, add novelty to the way you move. If you always play softball, why not try volleyball? Or if you're always swimming, maybe you can try running. The idea is to mix it up. Another idea you have in here is, if it's important to you to stay tuned into the news, right, to take it to go for a walk while you listen to a podcast, for instance, which, you know, I obviously love that tip.
20: I have just found that that is the nice overlap between moving towards my value of wanting to stay informed with what's going on, but also valuing taking care of my physicality and also helping me digest what I'm taking in. You know, there's a lot going on right now. And I think of movement as a way to sort of masticate some of the information coming in. If I sit still and I eat a lot of food, I'm not going to feel as good as if I eat a lot of food and then take a walk afterwards. It just helps me digest. And so I have just found that the Venn diagram of my values of both staying connected and informed and staying moving, the radio podcast show is a really nice way to get outside and make me actually a better container of not only receiving information, but figuring out how I'm going to take action after I hear what I hear.
19: Yeah. And that's the final tip, right, is to take compassionate action. Because I think a lot of folks end up feeling trapped in this social media vortex. They think that they owe it to the world to stay informed, and that that means being on social media all the time and reading and scrolling and refreshing. But you talk about transforming that worry into action, and ideally pairing that with movement.
6: Well, the things that worry you the most, that keep you up at night, are usually the things that are linked to your deepest values. The things that you actually may want to put your energy towards. And when you are just in the scrolling around and around and around in them, your energy is getting lost. It's sort of an unwise effort. You're putting effort into something that actually doesn't manifest into anything. But if you could identify, what is this tell me about what I care about, and then start putting your energy there, and then bringing movement to that activity of taking action.
19: Okay, takeaway five. A lot of us want to stay informed, and you can do that while you're on the go or while you're moving. Also, allow yourself to pull back from the doom scrolling and take compassionate action instead. There are ways to pair action on the issues you care about with movement and exercise. For instance, you might sign up to lift heavy boxes at a food kitchen, or to go for walks with seniors in your neighborhood.
20: I do think that many people will feel that choosing physical activity, because of how oftentimes it's connected to, you know, leisure time and having so much, that it can feel selfish. But it really is a form of self-compassion that allows you to show up, I think, more strongly in your values and the things that you care about. It's not selfish. It is self-compassion, and it helps fuel your ability to be compassionate in other areas of your life as well.
10: All right, Diana, Katie, thank you so much for this.
20: Thank you for having us. Always a pleasure to talk to you.
6: Thank you.
10: All right, time for a recap. Takeaway one, when you're struggling with a craving or having a hard time forming a new habit, remember the concept of psychological flexibility. You can stay present and stay connected to your values throughout your difficult emotions or physical discomfort. Takeaway two, surf the urge to scroll. When you feel an urge to pick up your phone, notice it, sit with that discomfort until the urge fades. And try moving during this, you know, do some stretching or some squats, dance around your living room. Takeaway three, savor the parts of physical activity and movement that you love. Takeaway four, add novelty to the way you move. So mix it up, try different sports, try different routes on your daily jog. And takeaway five, stay informed on the go. Why not listen to a podcast while you're walking around? Also, allow yourself to pull back from the doom scrolling and take compassionate action instead. This episode of Life Kit was produced by Claire Marie Schneider. It was edited by Margaret Serino. Megan Kane is our senior supervising editor, and Beth Donovan is our executive producer. Engineering support comes from Sina Lafredo. I'm Mariel Segarra. Thanks for listening. You've been listening to Life Kit from NPR.
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This is the Symphony No. 5 by Dmitri Shostakovich. In the eyes of the Soviet government, this was penance being paid for the composer's previous transgressions. This finale, on the surface, fulfills the traditional minor-to-major darkness-to-light concept championed by composers since Beethoven's time. But others have suggested that by probing deeper, there is a sense of forced enthusiasm. There is celebration, but it lacks a genuine character. Conductor Yaqia Ling leads this program of music composed in the first half of the 20th century that culminates in this powerful symphony by Shostakovich. On the first half of the concert, Bejan Adyuryanov plays the third piano concerto by Sergei Rachmaninoff, and to start things off, Times Square 1944, music from Leonard Bernstein's Broadway musical, On the Town. I'm Douglas Dillon. Welcome to this broadcast by the San Diego Symphony, here on KPBS.

After the success of the ballet Fancy Free in 1944, it was suggested to Leonard Bernstein and choreographer Jerome Robbins that the storyline of sailors on shore leave in New York City was fertile material for a Broadway musical. Betty Comden and Adolph Green were asked to help write the lyrics, and backed by MGM for the motion picture rights, the collaborators debuted On the Town on Broadway right before New Year's 1945. A year later, Leonard Bernstein took some of his tunes and created an orchestral suite of three dance episodes, and our broadcast begins with the last of the set, Times Square, 1944. Bernstein describes this as a panoramic sequence in which all the sailors in New York congregate in Times Square for their night of fun. There is communal dancing and scenes in a souvenir arcade and at the Roseland Dance Palace. Bernstein continues that these are, in their way, symphonic dance pieces, rarely occurs to the audience actually attending the shows, so well integrated are all the elements by the director, choreographer, and the adroitness of the lyrical book. Their use, therefore, as concert material is rather in the nature of an experiment. Yaqia Ling leads the San Diego Symphony in Times Square, 1944, the last of the three dance episodes from the Broadway musical On the Town, music of Leonard Bernstein.

Times Square, 1944, from the musical On the Town by Leonard Bernstein. Yaqia Ling conducted this performance by the San Diego Symphony. Prior to the musical's debut, the motion picture studio MGM had secured the rights for a film version of On the Town that would hit screens in 1949, starring Gene Kelly and Frank Sinatra. But other than the famous New York, New York, used at length in the music we just heard, most of the music and songs of Leonard Bernstein were not used in the film, replaced by newer songs by Roger Edens. From music of 1944, we move to 1909, as Sergei Rachmaninoff was preparing for his first tour of the United States that would showcase his prodigious talents as composer, pianist, and conductor. By this time in Rachmaninoff's life, he had conquered the demons that had haunted him since the 1899 premiere of his first symphony, an event he called the most agonizing hour in my life. Hypnosis helped Rachmaninoff to compose his second piano concerto in 1901, and the second symphony had triumphed in 1908.

The concerto opens simply with a melody that has been traced to a Russian liturgical chant, "Thy tomb, O Savior, soldiers guarding." Rachmaninoff spent considerable effort getting the supporting orchestral textures just right, supporting but not overwhelming the soloist with gentle whispers of counterpoint from the bassoon and cellos. This theme returns throughout the concerto. In the second movement, intermezzo, as the piano is introducing new material, the oboe and bassoon use the music that opened the piece as a descant over a waltz.

Rachmaninoff excelled at writing beautiful, sweeping melodies, but he crafted them in such a way that the same notes could be heard in completely different ways. The second theme of the opening movement is first heard as a jaunty conversation between the soloist and orchestra. But later, the soloist takes that same tune, slows it down considerably, and demonstrates just how beautiful it really is.

key of the concerto changes from D minor to D major for the triumphant conclusion. Our soloist today is Behzad Abduryamov. He joins the San Diego Symphony and conductor Yaqia Ling for this performance of the Piano Concerto No. 3 in D minor, Opus 30 by Sergei Rachmaninoff.

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0: Piano Concerto No. 3 in D minor by Sergei Rachmaninoff. Behzad Abduryamov has been our soloist in this performance with the San Diego Symphony, all conducted by Yaqia Ling. Rachmaninoff's first tour of the United States featuring this concerto was a tremendous success. The Boston Symphony asked Rachmaninoff to become its music director, but he declined. After this concerto was debuted by the New York Symphony, the popularity of the composer and soloist was so great, another performance was arranged, this time with the New York Philharmonic, and its music director at the time, Gustav Mahler. Of the collaboration with Mahler, Rachmaninoff wrote, "Mahler touched my composer's heart straight away by devoting himself to my concerto until the accompaniment, which is rather complicated, had been practiced to the point of perfection." Rachmaninoff continued, "According to Mahler, every detail in the score was important, an attitude which is unfortunately rare amongst conductors." In just a moment, we will hear a symphony that, like this concerto we just heard, begins in D minor and ends in D major, but with a much different subtext. Dmitri Shostakovich's Fifth Symphony concludes our program when we return after a short pause. 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

When Dmitri Shostakovich was criticized in a 1936 Pravda editorial and review under the headline "Muddle Instead of Music," the composer was already in rehearsals for his next symphony, The Fourth. But with the grip of Stalin now closer to home, The Fourth joined several other works in occupying space in the composer's desk drawer, where they would remain until after the dictator's death in 1953. So Shostakovich started work on a new symphony, the fifth, that would be a public penance and attempt at rehabilitation in the eyes of his government superiors. After completing the work in 1937, Shostakovich submitted it to a party committee for approval before rehearsals began, or in the words of the wife of the famed cellist and Shostakovich friend Mstislav Rostropovich, a few dozen nincompoops got together to judge a genius. Shostakovich retains his ability to move the listener with music of great depth and emotion in one moment, and then puncture the balloon the next with music bordering on sarcasm. Shostakovich penned an essay prior to the premiere which claimed, "I saw man with all his sufferings as the central idea of the work. The finale resolves the tragedy and tension of the earlier movements on a joyous and optimistic note."

Soviet propagandists were able to create a narrative from the music, depicting tolling miners and factory equipment in the opening bars to the portrayal of happy Soviet citizens.

In the slow movement, Shostakovich uses only strings, wind, and harp. The hair-raising orchestral textures, conveying gut-wrenching music, left many weeping in the audience at the premiere.

the marching forces of the finale seem relentless. But it finally retreats and grows again until it bursts out of the minor key into the triumphant major.

But those that knew Shostakovich best insisted that his music of celebration is not spontaneous and genuine, but demanded and forced. The triumph is hollow, and the symphony's subtitle, a Soviet artist's response to just criticism, is dripping with irony. Said Rostropovich, the real victory at the end belongs to Shostakovich. Yaqia Ling conducts the San Diego Symphony in this performance of the Symphony No. 5 in D minor of 1937, music of Dmitri Shostakovich.

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We make it easy.

Symphony No. 5 in D minor, Opus 47 by Dmitri Shostakovich. The San Diego Symphony was led in this performance by Yaqia Ling, making his first appearance as the orchestra's conductor laureate following his tenure as music director that concluded in 2017. This Symphony No. 5 went a long way in rehabilitating the image of Shostakovich and his ability to successfully work within the Soviet system. He would win the Stalin Prize for Music 2 years in a row in 1940 and 41, but would falter again when his light Ninth Symphony was considered insufficient music to honor the Soviet victory over the Nazis in World War II. At this point, Shostakovich firmly committed to his desk drawer policy of separating the music he wanted to write from the music he needed to write, keeping the former locked away until well after Stalin's death in 1953. Today's broadcast by the San Diego Symphony was recorded in the orchestra's home, the Jacobs Music Center, in April 2018. 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I'm your producer, Douglas Dillon, and you're listening to the San Diego Symphony on KPBS, 89.5 FM San Diego, and KQVO 97.7 FM, Calexico.

0: The Paragon Rag of Scott Joplin, played by Joshua Rifkin. Thanks for joining us for tonight's broadcast by the San Diego Symphony. Next Sunday at 8 p.m., the Rhenish Symphony, Symphony No. 3 by Robert Schumann, music of Samuel Barber, music for a scene from Shelley, and the final piano concerto by Wolfgang Amadeus Mozart, Piano Concerto No. 27. Jeffrey Kahane is the soloist and conductor of next week's broadcast by the San Diego Symphony right here on KPBS, 89.5 FM San Diego. Stay tuned for news coming up in just a moment. It's just before 10 o'clock.
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9: Three countries, the Democratic Republic of Congo, Uganda and South Sudan, have come up with a joint plan to try to curb the spread of Ebola, as the number of suspected cases nears 1,000 just in DRC.
8: Details remain elusive, but there are strong indications that a deal to end the US-Iran war could be within reach. We will be heading to Tehran for the latest.
9: We'll also hear from inside Afghanistan, 5 years on since the Taliban's ban on female education and the realities many young girls and women face there.
10: I'm afraid if I return to Dikundi, I will be forced to get married. I will keep resisting until I can no longer breathe.
9: First, a bulletin of the latest news.
11: BBC News with Neil Nunes. Oil prices have plunged more than 5% in Asian trading as investors pin their hopes on a deal to end the U.S.-Iran war. The drop below $100 comes despite comments by President Trump urging U.S. negotiators not to rush into an agreement with Tehran. This assessment from our Asia business correspondent Nick Marsh.
12: Even if a deal is agreed, and there's still a big if, by the way, all the various sort of pitfalls and things that, you know, the two sides might disagree on, there are still big question marks as to, firstly, who is going to be controlling the Strait of Hormuz and how. Then getting traffic to flow again when, you know, in terms of insurance and global logistics, that's going to take months to get to normal levels. And then restarting oil production. You can't turn that on and off like a switch.
11: The Democratic Republic of Congo, Uganda and South Sudan have adopted a joint plan to counter the spread of Ebola across the region. Humanitarian organizations and health ministers from the three affected countries have agreed to increase border monitoring, improve protection for frontline workers and expand lab capacity. They have expressed concern that trade and the displacement of people due to regional conflicts could worsen the situation. The candidates standing in Colombia's presidential election have ended their campaigns with promises to boost security. The frontrunner Iván Cepeda, a leftist, told supporters he would invest in social programs. Abelardo de la Espriella, a right-wing lawyer, said he would take a harder line against criminal groups than the current leftist president Gustavo Petro.
13: It is the criminals who should be trembling, because when, by the grace of God and the fervor of the people, I become the president of Colombia, I will hunt them down in each of their boroughs. They will pay dearly, because either they submit to the law, or I will take them down with the weapons and the laws of the republic.
11: A Taliban spokesman has told the BBC the group is committed to granting Afghan women their rights under Islamic law. We get more details from Yogita Lamaya.
2: For nearly 5 years, girls above the age of 12 have been locked out of classrooms in Afghanistan, and there is no sign that this ban will be lifted anytime in the future. The opportunities to study have all but been closed, and women are only allowed to work in a handful of sectors, including health and security. In response to the BBC's questions about how the Taliban government can continue to justify the ban, spokesman Hamdullah Fitrat said this is an important issue for their leadership and they're committed to granting women their rights under Islamic law. But he evaded direct questions on whether schools would ever be reopened under Taliban rule.
11: BBC News. The Roman Catholic Church has asked for forgiveness from a rural community in Peru over harassment and evictions by a conservative Catholic group. Locals say companies linked to the now-dissolved Solidium Christianae Vitae seized thousands of hectares of their lands in the 2010s. During a mass in the city of Puria, church representatives, including a Vatican envoy, knelt before the local community, asked for forgiveness, and acknowledged that they should have acted earlier. Las Vegas is hosting the inaugural Enhanced Games, a multi-sport event which allows athletes to use performance-enhancing substances without being subject to tests. Several Olympic athletes are competing, including Fred Curley, who won the bronze in the 100-meter sprint at the Paris Games 2 years ago. The event permits the use of some substances that have been banned by the World Anti-Doping Agency, including testosterone. Deep-sea scientists have identified a new species of octopus the size of a golf ball near the Galapagos Islands. Clitzia Sala has the details.
4: The tiny creature stands out for its blue hue, one of the rarest shades in nature, its relatively few arm suckers and lack of an ink sac. Scientists say the discovery is especially surprising because related species are usually much larger and are normally found in the icy waters around Antarctica. Researchers captured the specimen during a deep-sea expedition to the Pacific Ocean 10 years ago and sent its preserved body to an octopus expert in the mail, who later confirmed it was an entirely new species.
11: In football, the Mamelodi Sundowns of South Africa have won the Men's African Champions League title. They beat Royal Armed Forces of Morocco 2-1 on aggregate. It's the Sundowns' second title. BBC World News.
8: Many thanks for that. Hello and welcome to Newsday on the BBC World Service. We're live from Nairobi with me, Anne Soy, and from London with Robia.
9: Coming up, the number of suspected cases in the Ebola outbreak in eastern DR Congo nears 1,000 as the authorities restrict travel to and from the epicentre. We will get the latest from our correspondent.
8: We'll also bring you the latest on the talks to end the Iran conflict, to the view from inside Iran. And our correspondent has been to Afghanistan to assess the state of women 5 years since the Taliban banned women's education.
9: Your thoughts on all of our stories welcome, of course, by text or WhatsApp. Do send them to +44 77 86 20 50 85.
8: The Democratic Republic of Congo, Uganda and South Sudan have adopted a joint plan to counter the spread of Ebola across the region. Following a meeting in Uganda attended by health ministers and aid organizations, the three nations affected by the outbreak, that is the Democratic Republic of Congo and Uganda, with South Sudan bordering the epicenter to the north, announced new measures and plans to coordinate their response. Dr. Jean Kaseya is the head of the Africa Centers for Disease Control and Prevention.
14: We landed with a joint plan of $319 million to stop this outbreak. And more importantly, we also agreed on a continental mechanism to coordinate this response led by Africa CDC and WHO, supported by all other partners.
8: Dr. Jean Kaseya speaking to us earlier. Let's now speak to the BBC's Africa correspondent, Thomas Mohwana, joining us from Nairobi. Welcome to the program. Now, what has been agreed at that meeting in Kampala?
15: The agreement is to raise $318 million US dollars to try and fight the Ebola spread within these countries. But it also shows a coordination that was earlier missing to some extent between these countries, DRC, South Sudan and Uganda, and Africa CDC feels it's important to coordinate this joint reaction and response to this virus, because all these countries are very interconnected. And one of the issues that was pointed out by one of the survivors of Ebola in Liberia to us when we spoke to him last week was that a lot of these interventions seem to be without coordination. Everyone's doing everything according to his point of view. He's a community expert who was enhancing awareness within the country of Liberia during the biggest outbreak in 2014. And this is what you're seeing, that all these countries are trying to come together so that they can not only close their borders and close their airspaces, which is effective in trying to contain this contagion, but also to raise money and come up with an effort that is coordinated to effectively stop the spread of the virus. Only 5 cases outside DRC, and all of them are in Uganda, with one person dead. But this just goes to show that the ease of spread within this region can be a big threat for containing this virus.
8: You talk about the number of cases in neighboring Uganda, a good number of them imported from the Democratic Republic of Congo. What's the latest in terms of numbers?
15: So far, 100 cases confirmed. These are positive lab tests, and 119 deaths suspected to have been from Ebola. It's important to use the word suspected, because testing and positive identification of these cases through lab tests is very, very difficult, and the pace is quite slow, and it's playing catch up to the spread of the virus. 904 people are suspected to have been infected so far. But the worrying thing is that as these cases are rising, the epicenter that was previously pointed out by WHO during the announcement on the 15th, the epicenter in the province of Ituri, these three health zones, it's now extended to 11 health zones. That's 8 more health zones, and they are spread across 3 provinces: Ituri province, Northern Kivu province, and one more province within the DRC. But if you notice, all those provinces on the northeastern side and eastern side of the country, near the borders with other countries. So the epicenter of Ruampara, Mongwalu, and Mnyakunde, and more other cities, those are still the places where most of these cases are found. But also these single cases within these other regions and provinces raises a big problem. And contact tracing is one of the big issues here, because just 351 out of 1,745 contacts have been traced. That's 20%, which means these are people who could have been exposed but have not been found to be quarantined or isolated for tests.
8: And what is the challenge there? You talk about a very vast area, 3 provinces that are, you know, quite vast. There's a presence of armed groups there. What are the challenges with trying to trace those contacts and just trying to contain the outbreak?
15: Yeah, first of all, you're dealing with a country which has a lot of superstitions, and that is what has led to 2 attacks to health centers so far. These are health centers that were specifically set up to isolate people and respond to Ebola effectively. Apart from that information breakdown, you're dealing with a country which has a lot of conflict. Until yesterday, there were still attacks by this jihadist military group called ADF, and there's still wrangles between the management of the country, with zones managed by M23, which is a rebel movement allegedly backed by Rwanda, and DRC government forces. All this is happening while the country is trying to contain the virus. Yeah.
8: Indeed. Many thanks, Thomas Mokhwana, there, our Africa correspondent.
9: America's top diplomat, the Secretary of State Marco Rubio, has said a deal to end the war with Iran could materialize on Monday. And with the prospect of the Strait of Hormuz reopening fully to shipping, the price of oil has fallen sharply. President Trump has said that talks with Iran have been constructive, but insisted he wouldn't rush into a deal. Writing on Truth Social, the US president said Tehran must understand it cannot have a nuclear program. We can cross to the Iranian capital, Tehran, and speak to the foreign policy analyst, Mohammed Khatibi, who joins us from there. Welcome back to Newsday. What is your understanding of how close the two sides are to a deal?
16: I think that the deal is near, but as long as the United States insists on its maximalist demands, the deal is far away. Iran is trying to offer the United States concessions, but not at the core national interests, including the peaceful nuclear program under the NPT. I think that right now there are several important issues like the Strait of Hormuz, which is challenging the global economy. Iran wants it to be open. However, the United States is blockading Iranian ports. And as long as that continues, Iran is not willing to open it up for others. So Iran is trying to clearly send a message, and that is this: as long as Iran can't sell oil, none of the states in the Middle East can sell oil.
9: But if the Americans are to be believed, and indeed various news outlets have been quoting some Iranian sources as well, saying that a deal to reopen the Strait of Hormuz does appear to be close. On this issue of Iran's nuclear program, though, that is going to be kicked into the long grass. There's going to be a period of between 30 to 60 days to discuss that. The Americans seem to be saying that Tehran has agreed that its pile of highly enriched uranium will either be severely diluted or will be taken out of the country. Do you think it is likely the Iranian leadership would agree to that?
16: I think these are speculations because Iran has...
9: No, but would they agree to such a deal?
16: I don't think so, because so many voices inside Iran say that we have endured over 20 years of sanctions and lost the leadership over the enriched uranium. And that 440 kilograms of enriched uranium is very important to Iran. And many Iranians think that if the government let go that uranium, the attacks will be renewed because there will be no cause for Americans to not attack Iran.
9: Although Iran's been attacked with the uranium, so I'm not sure I really follow that. But why is it important to Iran to keep 440 kilograms of highly enriched uranium?
16: It is important because it's a leverage in terms of dealing with the United States. Iran does not seek a nuclear weapon, and Iran's president, as also the late leader, constantly said that and tried to show their good willingness by implementing the JCPOA,
9: which was the previous deal, just so everybody's following. Yeah. But when the Iranian leadership say they don't want a nuclear weapon, why then enrich uranium to a purity of 60% when to run a nuclear power station, all you need is uranium at a purity of 4%, significantly lower than the hundreds of kilograms that Iran has?
16: Iran agreed to implement the JCPOA, but the United States, under Trump's first administration, withdrew from that deal, and Iran acted in reaction to what the United States did by imposing new sanctions against Iran. And right now, Iran is clearly stating that this can't happen. Iran wants a permanent deal, a deal that stops the war once and for all. And it wants not to be attacked again on the basis of nuclear program or anything other than the issues related to Iran. So Iran wants a permanent deal, not a deal that the other president comes and tears it apart, what Trump did to Obama signed deal. So right now, Iran is using that 400 kilograms of enriched uranium to get concessions out of the United States. And the Strait of Hormuz is also a leverage that Iran is using. Iran is not trying to force the global economy into chaos, and it does not want the Middle East to be destabilized. However, it wants its national rights to be preserved, and that is why it's using the Strait of Hormuz as well as that 400 kilograms to preserve the national interests of its people.
9: Okay.
16: So these are leverages that Iran is using against the United States. And if the United States agrees to offer Iran concessions, Iran is willing to make a deal.
9: Thank you. Mohammad Khatami there, who is a foreign policy analyst, joining us from the Iranian capital, Tehran.
8: And this is one story that throughout the year, traders and financial markets have been following very closely, as has Nick Marsh on our business desk in Singapore. So, Nick, how are the markets responding to the latest peace talks?
12: Well, the oil markets in particular have seen the prospect of the Strait of Hormuz being reopened in the near future. And the price of oil has fallen. I'm just looking now at Brent crude, which is the global index that we often talk about. It's under $98 a barrel, which is quite a lot less than it was last week. This is the start of a new trading week, of course, simply because if the Strait of Hormuz is eventually reopened, that means that supplies of oil coming out here to Asia, for example, can eventually start resuming. And the stock markets are also reacting quite optimistically. I'm just looking at Japan's Nikkei index. That's up over 3% as well on the hopes of this peace deal. Your previous guest was talking about, you know, Iran using the Strait of Hormuz as leverage. This is exactly why. That's how important the Strait of Hormuz is to the global economy.
8: And what does this all mean then for people's energy bills and their cost of living?
12: Well, I'd love to say that they're going to come down soon. If global oil supplies, you know, resume to what they were, then eventually the price of oil will drop, and then eventually, you know, people's energy bills and things like that will drop as well. And as we know, you know, the price of oil has a lot to do with the price of all things, you know, transportation and goods, and therefore your overall cost of living and inflation and things like that. But the reality is, though, that firstly, we don't have a deal. We have a deal which is apparently close, but it's not there yet. We don't know how this Strait of Hormuz issue is going to be resolved. You know, how will Iran, you know, be able to maintain control? You know, would the situation still be volatile? And even if a deal is reached, Anne, I mean, I've been talking to energy analysts who say it's going to take months and months and months to get ships through the way they were before, for all kinds of reasons, you know, for logistical reasons and you know, insurance reasons. And then also the physical production of oil has stopped in many locations across the Gulf, because there's no point producing oil if it can't go anywhere. That's going to take months as well, not to mention repairing all the damaged facilities. So sad to say, but we're talking at least until 2027. You know, this is what I'm hearing, when, you know, until supplies reach what they were before and therefore, you know, prices stabilize.
8: Many thanks, Nick Marsh.
9: And we'll be hearing from Lebanon, which is also apparently part of this US-Iran emerging deal. We'll hear from them about 15 minutes' time. We're going to head to Afghanistan now, where the ban on female education imposed by the Taliban government is in its fifth year, with no sign that it will be lifted any time in the future. For countless girls and women, it has had an irreversible impact on their lives already, with a generation of women at risk of losing out on the lives they could have had. Well, the BBC has been on the ground, documenting the stories of women still trying to pursue an education and those who simply can't. The BBC's South Asia correspondent Yugita Lamai reports from Kabul, and the identities of all the female interviewees in this report have been hidden, and their voices changed because they fear reprisal from the Taliban.
2: Driving through Kabul, we pass a school. The walls that flank its gates read, "Knowledge is power, knowledge is light." But that power has been taken from the women of this country for the past 5 years.
17: One of the things we've noticed over the years is that it's getting harder and harder to find Afghan women and girls who are willing to speak to us because of the environment of fear that persists. But incredibly, there are still people who want the world to hear their voices. We're on our way now to meet a young woman who's travelled hundreds of miles from her home province to the city of Kabul. She's taking English lessons, and she's trying every way possible to keep some form of education going, because if she goes back home, what she faces there is getting married, and that could be the end of her dreams.
18: Before the ban, my parents passionately encouraged me to study. They believed in me and told me I can definitely achieve my dream of becoming a pilot. But now they say the best way for me is to get married. Because I can't go to school, to university, I can't even work. I'm afraid if I return to Dikundi, I will be forced to get married.
17: How long do you think you'll be able to resist?
18: I will keep resisting until I can no longer breathe.
17: Can you tell me how hard life is day to day, every day?
18: When I see men my age who have graduated and are going to university, and I can't do the same,

0: 4 years, and now a fifth year, without education has done for girls and women in this country. We can't tell you much more because we can't identify the people that we're meeting because they fear reprisal against them for speaking out. So we're just going to go into this home now to meet them.
1: Assalamu alaikum.
2: Yogita, BBC.
0: We meet an elderly mother with two daughters. She worked as a cleaner to put her girls through school. But when the Taliban banned education, she pushed her elder daughter to get married. She explains why, with tears welling up in her eyes.
3: I was fearful that the Taliban will question why I'm not getting her married. I had wanted her to be educated, work, and contribute to society. I'm illiterate, so I'm like a blind person. But I wanted my girls to learn. But here in Afghanistan, it's over for us. My message to mothers around the world is that if you are in a place where your daughters can study and work, let them do it.
0: Her elder daughter now has two children, an infant and a toddler, both girls.
4: Having a husband is not the only dream a woman has. She needs to stand on her own two feet first, become independent, and then she can marry and start a family. But I went into this new life with none of that. My dreams remain unfulfilled.
2: Can I ask you that you said there were marriage proposals coming for you even before schools closed down? What was your response and your family's response to those proposals at that time?
4: I had many marriage proposals, but I refused them all because my education was more important to me.
0: We've come to the Government Media and Information Center in central Kabul to interview the Taliban government's deputy spokesman, Hamdullah Fitrat. We've been here before in this building. And one of the things about this interview and the way it's done, especially for television and video, is that we can't be pictured in the same frame. And he also wants it across from me because I'm a woman. But there is no editorial interference. We are free to ask whatever questions we want. And we're just waiting for him to arrive.
5: Hello.
2: It's now been more than 4.5 years you've been in government. How can you continue to justify this ban on education on girls and women?
6: The restriction on education beyond grade 6 is a separate issue. When secondary and higher education for girls will be opened is a question for the Ministry of Education, and hopefully they will provide a satisfactory response.
2: For nearly 5 years now, we have been speaking to women and girls in your country. At the very beginning, they used to tell us maybe it'll open in a few years. Now they tell us they do not believe that their education will be reopened under your watch. Is that true? Do you recognize that a whole generation of women, their lives, their dreams, they're already over?
6: As I have already said, this question is for the Ministry of Education.
2: You won't allow there to be female doctors, female nurses, female midwives. That is affecting, it's not just about the right to education there, it is about the right to health, it's about their right to a life.
6: Islamic Emirate is committed to granting women their rights according to Islamic law.
0: Over the past 4.5 years, whenever we've questioned Taliban officials about women's education, we've heard similar responses. They've either been vague, no specific timeline, or there's been outright deflection. We have asked the Education Ministry for a response. We have not received one so far. And while education is the most basic, most important right that's been taken away from women, there are so many others. Right now, I'm sitting at a restaurant that overlooks an amusement park. Women were barred from parks like these back in 2022. So what I've seen here over the past couple of hours is families, they come in together, then the men from the family take the children, they go down, enjoy the rides, the Ferris wheels, the merry-go-rounds, the swings. The women have to sit here just looking at their families from a distance. One more small joy being taken away from them because they're women.
7: That report from our South Asia correspondent Yogita Lamai there, who is in Kabul. And in the next hour, we're going to be speaking to a women's rights activist in the Afghan capital. You can find a long read on the BBC website written by Yogita in Kabul, along with a timeline of the various measures the Taliban have imposed to reduce the rights that women have in the country. You're with Newsday on the BBC World Service.

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5: BBC News with Neil Nunes. Oil prices have plunged more than 5% on Asian markets as investors hope for a deal to end the U.S.-Iran war. The drop comes despite comments by President Trump urging U.S. negotiators not to rush into an agreement. The Democratic Republic of Congo, Uganda, and South Sudan have adopted a joint plan to counter the spread of Ebola. It includes improved border monitoring and protection for frontline workers. The WHO says there are more than 900 suspected Ebola cases. The Roman Catholic Church has asked for forgiveness from a rural community in Peru over harassment and evictions by a Catholic group. Locals say companies linked to the group seized thousands of hectares of land. Inmates have rioted in Venezuela's Barinas Penitentiary, demanding the resignation of its director. They claim they have been subjected to human rights abuses. Candidates standing in Colombia's presidential election have ended their campaigns with promises to boost security. Abelardo de la Espriella, a right-wing lawyer, said he would take a harder line against criminal groups than the current leftist president Gustavo Petro. A Taliban spokesman has told the BBC the group is committed to granting Afghan women their rights under Islamic law, 5 years after barring them from education. He gave no clear answer on when or whether the education for women would return. Firefighters in Southern California have discovered a crack in a massive tank filled with a toxic chemical. It could potentially ease the pressure inside and lower the risk of a catastrophic explosion. And deep-sea scientists say they've identified a new species of octopus the size of a golf ball near the Galapagos Islands. The tiny creature stands out for its blue hue. BBC News.
6: Thank you, Neil, for that summary of the news. Hello, you're with Newsday from the BBC World Service, live from Nairobi with Anne Soy, and from London with me, Rob Young.
7: Over the next half hour, we head to Lebanon, Senegal, and hear about tourism in the contested Western Sahara.
6: Also, cheese rolling, one of the strange, quirky traditions from the English countryside. This one will see people today chasing a round of cheese down a steep hill. One of those involved will join us a bit later on to explain why on earth they do this.
7: Well, it's not something I've experienced, have you, Rob?
6: I've never done it. Maybe you can tell us about something quirky you get up to on a random bank holiday later on.
7: Indeed. Let us know your thoughts as well, or on that or any other stories you hear on the programme. Our text number is +44 77 86 20 50 85.
6: Donald Trump has told American negotiators with Iran not to rush into a deal, despite saying that talks have been constructive. Writing on social media, Mr. Trump laid out some conditions, saying that Tehran must understand they can't have a nuclear weapon, a stance he has had and that is shared by Israel and other Western allies.
7: Whilst the ceasefire talks between Iran and the US continue, another truce has remained fragile, the one between Israel and Lebanon, which saw Lebanon drawn into the war between Iran, Israel and the US earlier in March, when the Lebanese and Iran-backed militant group Hezbollah launched strikes inside Israel in retaliation after the Israeli strikes killed Iran's supreme leader. Now, over the weekend, Israel continued to strike the southern and eastern parts of Lebanon, saying they were targeting Hezbollah sites.
6: Well, the US Secretary of State Marco Rubio has been talking about the possibility of an agreement between the US and Iran on a visit to India, and he's been reiterating this point about self-defense by Israel.
8: Well, Israel always has a right to protect itself. Every country in the world does. And so if Hezbollah is going to launch missiles or launches missiles at them, Israel has every right to respond to that or to prevent that from happening. That's always been understood. It's being understood during the ceasefire and it'll now in Lebanon, and it'll be understood beyond that.
6: Well, we're going to go to Beirut now, speak to the Lebanese Member of Parliament and former Deputy Prime Minister Ghassan Hasbani. Welcome back to the programme. What is your understanding of whether Lebanon will be part of any deal between the United States and Iran?
9: Well, it's not clear yet, but it does seem that there is pressure on Iran in this deal to relinquish any support to its proxies in the region, particularly Hezbollah in Lebanon. But this hasn't been clarified yet or even finalized from both parties, because we've been hearing reports that many points in this agreement have not been agreed to. Nevertheless, there is a separate path for stability in Lebanon through the talks taking place between the Lebanese government, although it does not control Hezbollah 100%, and the Israelis at diplomat level as well as military level in Washington. These talks might lead to certain conclusions of the conflict between Hezbollah and Israel in Lebanon, separate from what may happen in Iran.
6: But that wouldn't prevent Hezbollah from deciding to act independently, would it? Or are you of the view that Hezbollah only acts when it is told to by Tehran?
9: Indeed, that's the only caveat on these talks, because the Lebanese government considers Hezbollah officially to be an illegal entity, or at least the arms of Hezbollah being illegal and its military activities. But at the same time, the Lebanese government has not been able to control Hezbollah, neither militarily nor politically. So it's going to be very difficult, of course, for the government on its own to establish its control over this organization without any support either from the United Nations or friends of Lebanon. Hezbollah still receives its orders from Iran, and as we have seen over the last 2 to 3 years, with the support of Hamas and then the engagement in the Iran-Israel-US war, it has proven clearly, without a doubt, that Hezbollah is ordered from Iran.
6: The Israeli military reported that one of their soldiers was killed by an explosive drone in southern Lebanon. We know there have been Israeli strikes in south and east of Lebanon on Sunday as well. What is it like in the capital at the moment? Because we know that many people have fled from the south to Beirut.
9: Yeah, in the capital, we do still have a lot of displaced people. Some of them are kind of, yes, displaced, and they have been accommodated in special shelters and centers supported by the Lebanese government, incidentally and ironically, because always the Lebanese government finds its way, itself, having to pick up the pieces and take the costs of a war that it did not declare. But at the same time, we're seeing ad hoc locations being occupied or forcefully occupied by groups of people who claim to be refugees and refuse to go to refugee centers. And these places include sensitive areas in downtown Beirut, whereby these gatherings or these settlements could end up either expanding or being security points that may cause issues if Hezbollah decides to rebel against the government internally or try to topple the government.
6: Thank you. Ghassan Hasbani there, former Deputy Prime Minister, currently a Member of Parliament in Lebanon.
7: To Senegal now, where the political earthquake has continued over the weekend. The country's Speaker of Parliament resigned just 2 days after his close ally and former Prime Minister Ousmane Sonko was sacked by President Bassirou Diomaye Faye. Now, the former Speaker said that his decision to step down was a personal choice. The two leaders, the former Prime Minister and the President, came to power on a wave of public support, with many Senegalese viewing them as a symbol of political change and renewal. However, to many in Senegal, watchers and experts say that the fallout between them didn't come as a big surprise, as the relationship between the two has been deteriorating for months. To help us understand what this means for political stability in Senegal and the future of the ruling coalition, we're now joined by Bosso Tall, a Senegalese journalist based in Dakar. Welcome to the program, Bosso. What have people in Senegal been saying in reaction to what's been happening in the political realm?
10: Hello from Dakar. Betrayal, a sense of betrayal from Diomaye Faye, is the most popular understanding of what's been going on in Senegal for the past, not even months, but really, just the past year or even more. Because basically, Diomaye Faye, in the popular understanding, has been drifting away from the earlier project, the initial project, which brought to us to the famous understanding of, you know, Diomaye is Sonko, Sonko is Diomaye. That has collapsed. It doesn't exist anymore in the way things are evolving. And it has evolved even quicker than believed, because not only President Diomaye Faye has taken down Ousmane Sonko, but also following that, any of the public leaders have stepped down, including the president of the National Assembly, which kind of reshuffles the whole game now in the political arena. And Dakar is watching, Senegal is watching what's going on.
7: We'll come back to what this means for politics going forward. But was this a gradual thing, or did it come as a surprise?
10: Well, it's still a surprise to people that their relationship could evolve to this level. But it has been going on, and people have been seeing it. Politics have been seeing it from just a question of ego and authority. You know, you cannot have two. Abdoulaye Wade, the former president Abdoulaye Wade, used to say it: you cannot have a president and a prime minister that's so obvious and so open to expressing his own views. It's just not possible. And that's what's happened between Diomaye and Sonko. Diomaye would have this point of view, and then the next day or even before that, Sonko would have the next point of view. So people have been seeing these two leaders at the head of the government playing these two positions that people just could not understand. So that's the surprising part, but it's also an evolving situation. And I think the breaking point, not even the breaking point, what actually truly happened at the very beginning was that there was some political promises that were not kept by neither Diomaye nor Sonko. But Diomaye being the president, he was supposed to be the one leading this follow-up. One of the main follow-ups is the justice part. Justice has not been served to the families of the 80 deceased people that the country counted from the backlashes that we had in the
7: the
10: crackdown
7: before they were elected.
10: Now what we're having is that people are just watching things unfold. Like I said, it happened very quickly. Not only Sonko is out, but also the president of the National Assembly, which positions Sonko back to the hemicycle, the National Assembly, making him one of the potentials for replacement. And if that happens, that means Sonko is back to the game and back to being number two in the government, which doesn't leave Diomaye alone, as PASTEF is the majority party at the parliament right now. So anything
7: so
10: that
7: more
10: happened,
7: political turmoil could
10: more
7: still
10: political
7: come.
10: A lot of political turmoil. Diomaye
7: Many
10: is not going
7: for
10: to
7: speaking
10: be left
7: to
10: alone
7: us.
10: Right now. Thank you very much.
7: Thank you. Bosso Tall, Senegalese journalist there based in Dakar.
6: You're listening to Newsday from the BBC World Service with Anne Sawyer in Nairobi and Rob Young in London. And Sarah Manai is here with your sport.
11: Arsenal celebrated their title in style with a 2-1 victory over Crystal Palace yesterday afternoon in their last game of the season. 22 years after the last league title, the Gunners are back at the top of English football. Here's Arsenal's boss, Mikel Arteta.
12: Very difficult to put it into words, but yeah, what a moment. A lot of emotions, a lot of joy, pride. I think the manner that was on it, I think, represents what these guys are feeling and the reason why this magic happened. I'm happier and relieved, I would say.
11: Yesterday, it was also Pep Guardiola's last game in charge at Manchester City. After an incredible 10-year spell at the wheel, the Spanish manager won 20 trophies, including 6 Premier League titles and a Champions League. In his last presser, he said he gave everything to this club.
13: I'm so tired. No, I take it seriously. I'm so tired. I did everything. You know, it happened in Barcelona and Bayern Munich. I did everything. Thank you so much, guys. Now you can clapping to me.
11: All the best, guys. Everything. Only a few kilometres away from Manchester, another chapter has come to an end. All-time Liverpool legend and English Premier League great player, played his last game at Anfield. Mohamed Salah left the pitch in tears yesterday afternoon as he was substituted against Brentford. Over his spectacular 9-year spell, the Egyptian scored 257 goals across all competitions for Liverpool and won 9 trophies, including 2 Premier League titles and a Champions League with Jurgen Klopp in 2019. Here's what Liverpool's boss Arne Slot had to say on both Mohamed Salah and Andy Robertson's send-off from the fans.
14: Brilliant, as always, as what you can expect from our fans. So they completely got what they deserved. Two legends that in the last 9 years won 9 trophies over here. So yeah, for them it must have been a special day, a difficult day probably as well, but definitely also a special day, and the fans made it special for them.
11: So Liverpool yesterday drew 1-1 against Brentford and struggled really this season, the Reds, but their 5th place in the league secured them a Champions League qualification. And after a short break, Mohamed Salah will join the Egyptian team to get ready for this summer's World Cup. Egypt is in Group G with Belgium, Iran and New Zealand. The Faroes will play their first game against Belgium on the 15th of June. Meanwhile, with 21 assists, Bruno Fernandes took the Premier League record for most assists in a single Premier League campaign in Manchester United's 3-0 victory yesterday over Brighton. West Ham will play in the Championship next season, the English second tier, for the first time in 14 years. Their 3-0 win against Leeds was not enough yesterday as Tottenham won 1-0 against Everton, and it's the Spurs who survived by just 2 points. Vice-captain Mickey van der Ven says it's not really cause for celebration though.
15: It's unacceptable that the last game of the season we're playing for relegation. Obviously, if you look at this club, Spurs is a massive club with some unbelievable players, with some unbelievable fans. If you look at the stadium today as well, yeah, obviously it was a bit embarrassing to let it come to the final day, but we did it, and I think that's the most important.
11: In the meantime, promoted side Sunderland will play in Europe for the first time since 1974. Bournemouth are in the Europa League 2 for their first ever European campaign. So West Ham, Burnley and Wolverhampton go down next season. Coventry, Ipswich and Hull, who won the Championship playoff final, will play in the English Premier League. Now listen to this. That is the sound of 60,000 Lens fans welcoming their team back after they beat Nice to win the Coupe de France for the first time in their 120-year history. Against Nice, Senegal's Abdallah Sima scored in the 78th minute to wrap up a 3-1 victory for Lens, a club that is also home to Mali's Mamadou Sangaré. Lens' French Cup victory is their first major trophy since a League Cup triumph in 1999. So what is Lens? Well, Lens finished second in Ligue 1 this season. It used to be a coal mining city in the north of France, and it's maybe the closest you can get to an English club from the Midlands or the north of the country, like Sunderland or Sheffield. And that song that we will play later, Les Corons, it describes the pride of France's miners, their lives and their struggles. So there you go. Lens is making history in French football.
6: Congratulations to them. Sarah, thank you very much.
7: Now, campaigners and human rights experts have told the BBC that airlines and hotel booking sites are advertising holiday destinations in Western Sahara as Moroccan territory. Western Sahara is listed by the United Nations as a non-self-governing territory, which means its final status has not been resolved through a recognized act of self-determination. Morocco considers Western Sahara as part of its territory in one of the world's longest-running territorial disputes. We can now talk to the BBC's Jacob Evans, who has been looking at the latest developments in the dispute. Welcome to the programme. Now, is this a new development, or has it been going on as long as the dispute over the Western Sahara has been?
16: Morning. Yes, so this is actually quite a relatively new development. So tourism in Morocco itself has grown loads in recent years. And ever since 2020, when the Trump administration recognised Morocco's sovereignty claim over Western Sahara in exchange for Morocco recognizing Israel, tourism in Western Sahara region has really exploded. There's been a huge surge, particularly in the city of Dakhla, which is this lovely peninsula where you can go kite surfing, and it's a gateway to the Sahara, so you can ride camels, drink tea and things like that. And, you know, there's been big investment, but it's still quite a fledgling tourism scene, really. Airlines began flying routes in the last few years, and it's certainly not like every day. However, there have been some legal battles over product emanating from Western Sahara, particularly revolving around fish and tomatoes and things like that, which are grown and exported, but labelled as Morocco. And speaking to some of the campaigners and human rights groups, they say that this sort of ruling should apply to tourism, because they say that's a product as well. So it's quite new, because tourism is sort of developing there quickly, but there's been huge investment, and it's very much part of their plans to grow the region.
7: And which airlines and hotel booking sites are we talking about here?
16: So currently there are flights to Western Sahara by the Irish airline Ryanair from Madrid. And I was looking at them just now, and you can get them for the likes of 30 euros, so almost like 30 US dollars. So it's very, very cheap. And that airline, Ryanair, explicitly calls it Morocco. You know, I clicked on the website this morning and it says Dakhla is Morocco's best kept secret. Transavia France, which runs the route from Paris, also calls it the same thing, calls flights to Dakhla as Morocco. However, the third route, which is from the Canary Islands and run by Binter Canarias, which is the main airline from the Canary Islands, does actually call it Western Sahara. So there's not that many airlines doing it, and there's not many routes at the moment, but it's certainly growing, and those are the ones who are calling it as such. And then regarding the booking sites, the likes of the big ones most people might be familiar with, so Expedia, Booking.com, Trivago, they all call it Morocco. Expedia didn't want to offer a comment to me. Trivago still haven't got back to me. Meanwhile, Booking.com, I've just got the thing they say to me now. They say that if a particular region can be categorized as disputed or impacted by conflict, they add information to our platform to help ensure that travelers can make a well-informed choice. But I was looking on my laptop last night and saw none of that regarding Dakhla, and it was still called Morocco. But then if you go on your phone, it does say, please review travel advisories as it may be conflict afflicted, but offers no context as to what that conflict is, and of course still calls it Morocco.
7: Mm. And, you know, you talk about some of those flights from Madrid. This was a region that was colonized by Spain until 1975, which is part of that history of where it is today. Could you just remind us what the status of Western Sahara is?
16: Yeah, so like you say, Western Sahara became a Spanish entity at the end of the 1800s and was so until 1975. In that time, it was designated as a non-self-governing territory, like you said in the intro. Other examples of those sorts of designations right now are the likes of Gibraltar or Montserrat, or like French territories like New Caledonia. And yeah, according to the UN, countries which are non-self-governing territories are those who have not yet attained a full measure of self-governance. And it's a paramount part of the UN's decolonization process. So have the people had an option to decide their future? You know, loads of African countries like Kenya, Angola, the DRC, they were all formerly non-self-governing territories. And ever since Spain relinquished its control and Morocco assumed control over that area, the people, the indigenous Sahrawis, have never had an opportunity to vote for what they want for themselves. And campaigners and legal groups are like... Oh, sorry, go on.
7: Yeah, briefly, has Morocco said anything about this?
16: Morocco has not responded to any of my claims, but they have maintained they're very sort of aggressive, bullish view on Western Sahara. They say it's critical to their territory and critical to their plans, and it's been used a lot in their diplomatic circles as a tool for talking to other countries. So no response to them as of yet, but yeah, they view this area as a key part of their territory.
7: Many thanks, Jacob Evans there. Morocco views the Western Sahara as part of its territory, but also the African Union recognizes it as a state, one of the 55 states of Africa.
6: Now, we're going to talk about, we mentioned this earlier on, the quirky competition taking place today in southern England, where people run down a very steep hill chasing a large wheel of cheese. And this is something which I suspect is a complete surprise to you.
7: It is. I've just been looking at the videos and it's really fascinating, you know. It kind of looks interesting, but it's just so steep. 45 degrees hillside, rolling down. Many people actually playing it safe, rolling on their bums rather than just running down.
6: Yeah, and it's thought to go back hundreds of years, but really has sparked an awful lot of people's imagination because it's now very big on social media. And you get a situation where social media influencers from around the world travel to this small place in Gloucestershire, in southern England, to take part in this competition. We're going to speak to BBC reporter Steve Nibbs, who's also going to be there. Hi, Steve. So just explain how many people take part. What happens?
17: Well, there's six races every year, about 20 to 25 people taking part. There are downhill races. There are uphill races for children and adults. But you've described it very well. It is a very strange, bizarre, unique English tradition of just running down this steep hill chasing a cheese.
6: And is the idea to actually catch the cheese and then, what, eat it? Or it's just for fun?
17: Well, I mean, how long have you got in terms of the history about why this is happening? But yeah, the first person to the bottom wins the cheese, and then they can do with it what they want. And having covered it for the BBC for many years, there seems to be a lot of people that don't actually like cheese and that they're actually doing it just for the thrill of it. And it gets shared around in a pub called the Cheese Rollers at the end of the day. But yeah, first to the bottom wins the cheese. And some people, as Anne said, go down on their bottoms, but other people run hell for leather and get there in seconds.
6: It is a slightly bonkers tradition. Just, do we know why people do it? Like, what's the root of it?
17: It's sort of been lost in time, really. There are many theories about why it might have happened, but it's certainly going. It's certainly been going on for centuries. The two main theories are one that it was a Roman pagan ritual where there was a way of rolling a burning wheel of wood and straw down a hill for fertility to ensure a good harvest for the following year. And there's a theory that may have turned then into rolling a cheese to represent the sun, because there was a big Roman settlement in Gloucestershire and also at the bottom of Cooper's Hill where this is held. The other one is that it was a ceremony about grazing rights. So whoever would win the cheese had grazing rights on the common land of Cooper's Hill, and there would be maypole dancing, there'd be a very British tug of war competition and other traditions as well. So those are the two sort of working theories, but there is absolutely no definitive answer about why it may have happened, and lots of people have their ideas.
6: And are people there surprised that this has become an international event with people flying in from all over the place to film themselves doing this for social media?
17: It is absolutely grown. I mean, there's a woman called Jean Jeffries who wrote the official history of the event back in, about 15 years ago. She lived on the hill and her husband used to organise it. And she said that she set up the first website around the year 2000. And that started to spread the tradition around the world. In fact, it got so busy, she didn't tell her neighbours she'd set up the website. But of course, the advent of social media now, in the last few years, we've seen YouTubers, TikTokers, Instagrammers, the influencers that come and film themselves. And there's a guy called Tom Kopke from Germany who has won the men's downhill for the last 2 years. And, you know, he only has about 400,000, well, only has 400,000 followers or so on his YouTube channel. But his videos of the cheese roll get 9-10 million hits. So
6: wow.
17: You can see why he does it. And he's coming back this year to try and reclaim his title against the former world champion Chris Anderson from Gloucestershire, who's coming out of retirement.
6: Oh, we were talking so about the Premier League title race before. This has got nothing on that. Thanks very much indeed. Steve, enjoy the event when you get there. Anne, anything bonkers from your part of the world?
7: Well, that could potentially be exported here because of those grazing rights, the history of it. This is Newsday from the BBC.
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6: Hello, you're with Newsday on the BBC World Service with Anne Soy in Nairobi and Rob Young in London.
7: The DR Congo, South Sudan and Uganda release a plan to tackle the spread of Ebola following a meeting in Kampala. The World Health Organization says that the cases of those suspected to have Ebola is rising.
6: We'll hear from inside Afghanistan 5 years on since the Taliban's ban on female education. And we'll hear the realities that many young girls and women face there.
23: I'm afraid if I return to Dikundi, I will be forced to get married. I will keep resisting until I can no longer breathe.
7: And oil prices have plunged on Asian markets as investors pin their hope on a deal to end the US-Iran war. That and more after the latest world news.
24: BBC News with Danielle Jaworowiecka. Oil prices have plunged more than 5% in Asian trading as investors pin their hopes on a deal to end the US-Iran war. The drop below $100 comes despite comments by President Trump on Sunday urging US negotiators not to rush into an agreement with Tehran. Here's our Asia business correspondent Nick Marsh.
25: This does appear to be the closest the two sides have come to some kind of deal to reopen the Strait of Hormuz, so markets have reacted accordingly. But it comes with some significant caveats. It's not clear exactly who will control the strait in peacetime. In any event, energy analysts also warn it'll take months for traffic to resume normally, not to mention restart oil production in the Gulf, as well as repair damaged energy facilities.
24: The Democratic Republic of Congo, Uganda and South Sudan have adopted a joint plan to counter the spread of Ebola across the region. The three affected countries have agreed to increase border monitoring, improve protection for frontline workers, and expand lab capacity. They've expressed concern that trade and the displacement of people due to regional conflicts could worsen the situation. Jean Kaseya from the Africa Centres for Disease Control defended the response to the outbreak.
26: We started with this outbreak with a number of 260 cases, more than 60 deaths. It means it was to assess the situation, to plan at the same time, and in about 3 days, all countries had a plan. In about 4 days, I organized a meeting with all partners and all countries. Now we have the plan ready. We did it quickly, as much as possible we could do.
24: A Taliban spokesman has insisted that the group is committed to granting Afghan women their rights under Islamic law 5 years after barring them from education. But in a BBC interview, the official gave no clear answer on when or whether education for women would return. This woman told the BBC she had been robbed of her education and had run away from home to escape marriage.
23: Before the ban, my parents passionately encouraged me to study. They believed in me and told me I can definitely achieve my dream of becoming a pilot. But now they say the best way for me is to get married. Because I can't go to school, to university, I can't even work. I'm afraid if I return to Dikundi, I will be forced to get married.
24: The Roman Catholic Church has asked for forgiveness from a rural community in Peru over harassment and evictions by a conservative Catholic group. Locals say companies linked to the now dissolved group seized thousands of hectares of their lands in the 2010s. World News from the BBC. The candidates standing in Colombia's presidential election have ended their campaigns with promises to boost security. Abelardo de la Espriella, a right-wing lawyer, said he would take a harder line against criminal groups than the leftist president Gustavo Petro. The frontrunner, Ivan Cepeda, a leftist, told supporters in Barranquilla that he would invest in social programs. Firefighters in Southern California have discovered a crack in a massive tank filled with a toxic chemical that authorities fear could cause a massive explosion. A spokesman for the Orange County Fire Department said it appeared that none of the highly volatile content had leaked. The crack could potentially ease the pressure inside the tank and lower the risk. Las Vegas is hosting the inaugural Enhanced Games, a multi-sport event which allows athletes to use performance-enhancing substances without being subject to tests. Several Olympic athletes are competing. Shaima Halil reports on the Games.
0: The Enhanced Games is built around something the Olympics and global sporting bodies have spent decades trying to eliminate: performance-enhancing drugs. Supporters of this event argue enhancement already exists in elite sport, just underground and without transparency, and say bringing it into the open makes it safer. But this is not just about sport. Enhance, the company behind the games, is selling these drugs to the general public on its website. Critics warn what's happening here could normalize drug use far beyond elite sport, turning enhancement into aspiration.
24: Deep sea scientists have identified a new species of octopus, the size of a golf ball, near the Galapagos Islands. The tiny creature stands out for its blue hue, one of the rarest shades in nature, its relatively few arm suckers, and lack of an ink sac. Scientists say the discovery is especially surprising because related species are usually much larger and normally found in the icy waters around Antarctica. Researchers captured the specimen during a deep sea expedition. BBC News.
7: Thank you for that update. Hello and welcome to Newsday with Rob Young in London and Anne Soy in Nairobi. This half hour, as numbers of the dead and those infected by Ebola rise, we hear from the head of the Africa CDC, the Centers for Disease Prevention and Control, and who has been focusing on how to have a joint and coordinated response in the region.
6: We'll also go to Afghanistan 5 years on from the Taliban's ban on female education. And we'll look at how the talks about ending the war in Iran are yet again affecting oil prices. Your thoughts on our stories welcome, of course, by text or WhatsApp, +44 77 86 20 50 85.
7: The Democratic Republic of Congo, Uganda and South Sudan have adopted a joint plan to counter the spread of Ebola in the region. Following a meeting in Uganda attended by health ministers from the region and aid organizations, the three nations affected by the outbreak announced new measures and plans to coordinate the response. Earlier, I spoke to the head of the Africa Centers for Disease Control and Prevention, Dr. Jean Kasser, about what had been achieved at the meeting.
26: In Kampala, I had a meeting with President Museveni, and I really liked the way he took the lead to organize the response. And I had the opportunity to organize a meeting of ministers from DRC, Uganda and South Sudan. As you are saying, we landed with a joint plan of $319 million to stop the spread, to stop this outbreak. And more importantly, we also agreed on a continental mechanism to coordinate this response led by Africa CDC and WHO, supported by all other partners.
7: And many who will be listening to you will be wondering how come there wasn't a plan in place already, because your organization was created in response to that large outbreak of Ebola in West Africa. So it would follow then that Africa and, you know, the continent would be expecting that there would be a plan in place ready to roll out in case of such an outbreak.
26: The world must even congratulate Africa CDC, because on the 15th of May, Africa CDC declared this outbreak when we got evidence that more than one country was infected. Second, we immediately started to interact with authorities who declared this outbreak the same day and started to work on the plan. You have to understand that we didn't have a clear picture of this outbreak. And we started with this outbreak with a number of 260 cases, more than 60 deaths. It means it was to assess the situation, to plan at the same time. And in about 3 days, all countries had a plan. In about 4 days, I organized a meeting with all partners and all countries. Now we have the plan ready. We did it quickly, as much as possible we could do.
7: So it's taken 10 days and now you have a plan between the three countries. So what are the details of the plan?
26: Yeah, it took 7 days to have the plan because the meeting took place 8 days ago. But today it's 10 days since we made the declaration. This is so important. Second, the plan is articulated around 11 pillars. These 11 pillars will help us to contain the outbreak. As you know, currently we don't have vaccines, we don't have medicines, and we are mostly relying on a better coordination, how to bring countries and partners together to avoid wastage. We are mostly targeting the risk communication, and we are targeting how to test to isolate cases, and also the case management and dignify funerals. It's around all of that. We have 11 pillars, and I have to tell you that today at 2 p.m. at this time, I'm organizing a meeting of all African ministers, and we have President Mahama and President Ramaphosa will also be intervening to show right. The guidance that we have in Africa.
7: And you say that your budget is $319 million. How much have you raised so far, and what are the priorities? What are the priority areas?
26: I'm first proud of African countries. You know, I'm someone talking every day about the sovereignty of African countries. I request African countries to start with an initial contribution. So far, 10% of the budget were already secured by African countries, the countries affected. In addition to that, we got 2.5 million from South Africa. It means African countries are coming to support the response. I want also to say that
7: about 30 million. Where does the rest come from?
26: I had a meeting with Aliko Dangote, and Orama is organizing a meeting of some wealth African people in Lagos on the 29th to raise additional funds. Then we have also our partners, US, UK, France, and others, European Union. They are also committing funds, including World Bank and others. I think the meeting that we'll have today, it will give us a good picture on how much we can raise for this outbreak so far.
7: Right. And are you optimistic that this outbreak can be brought under control? And after how long?
26: You know, when there is a war, the most important one is a captain. Currently, Africa Cdc is the captain. And we are leading this response with our member state. We have strong ministers under the leadership of their leaders. And
7: right. We
26: know
7: that. So do you have a timeline to bring it under control?
26: No one can give you a timeline so far because we are still on the peak of the outbreak. We have technical expertise. We are putting in place all tools. And I cannot today tell you when we can stop this outbreak because we are still on the peak of the outbreak.
7: The World Health Organization says that at least 900 suspected cases have been identified so far. Dr. Jean Kaseya there, the Director General of the Africa Centers for Disease Control.
6: We're going to hear from Afghanistan now, where the ban on female education imposed by the Taliban government is in its fifth year, with no sign that it will be lifted anytime in the future. For countless girls and women, it's had an irreversible impact on their lives already, with a generation of women at risk of losing out on the lives they could have had. The BBC has been on the ground, documenting the stories of women still trying to pursue an education and those who simply can't. The BBC South Asia correspondent Yogita Lamai reports from Kabul, and the identities of all of the female interviewees have been hidden and their voices changed because they fear reprisals from the Taliban.
0: Driving through Kabul, we pass a school. The walls that flank its gates read, "Knowledge is power, knowledge is light." But that power has been taken from the women of this country for the past 5 years.
1: One of the things we've noticed over the years is that it's getting harder and harder to find Afghan women and girls who are willing to speak to us because of the environment of fear that persists. But incredibly, there are still people who want the world to hear their voices. We're on our way now to meet a young woman who's traveled hundreds of miles from her home province to the city of Kabul. She's taking English lessons and she's trying every way possible to keep some form of education going, because if she goes back home, what she faces there is getting married, and that could be the end of her dreams.
2: قبل از اینکه مکتب ها بسته شود، فامیل همیشه مرا تشویق می‌کردند.
23: Before the ban, my parents passionately encouraged me to study. They believed in me and told me I can definitely achieve my dream of becoming a pilot. But now they say the best way for me is to get married, because I can't go to school, to university, I can't even work. I'm afraid if I return to Dikundi, I will be forced to get married.
2: حتما مرا با کسی ازدواج می کنند.
3: How long do you think you'll be able to resist?
2: من با مقاومت
23: I will keep resisting until I can no longer breathe.
2: تا زمانی که نفس در بدن داشته باشم.
3: Can you tell me how hard life is day to day, every day?
23: When I see men my age who have graduated and are going to university and I can't do the same, I feel very bad. I feel like I'm burning in hell.
2: آنگار حس می کنم که در آتش جهنم می سوزم.
0: We've just traveled to an area in the west of Kabul to meet a family where we'll be able to see and hear about the permanent impact, the irreparable damage that these 4 years, and now a fifth year without education, has done for girls and women in this country. We can't tell you much more because we can't identify the people that we're meeting, because they fear reprisal against them for speaking out. So we're just going to go into this home now to meet them.
4: Assalamu alaikum.
0: Yogita, BBC. We meet an elderly mother with two daughters. She worked as a cleaner to put her girls through school. But when the Taliban banned education, she pushed her elder daughter to get married. She explains why, with tears welling up in her eyes.
2: من می‌ترسیدم که طالبان بپرسند چرا من او را شوهر نمی‌دهم.
5: I was fearful that the Taliban will question why I'm not getting her married. I had wanted her to be educated, work, and contribute to society. I'm illiterate, so I'm like a blind person. But I wanted my girls to learn. But here in Afghanistan, it's over for us. My message to mothers around the world is that if you are in a place where your daughters can study and work, let them do it.
0: Her elder daughter now has two children, an infant and a toddler, both girls.
2: داشتن یک شوهر تنها آرزوی یک زن نیست.
8: Having a husband is not the only dream a woman has. She needs to stand on her own two feet first, become independent, and then she can marry and start a family. But I went into this new life with none of that. My dreams remain unfulfilled.
3: Can I ask you that you said there were marriage proposals coming for you even before schools closed down? What was your response and your family's response to those proposals at that time?
8: I had many marriage proposals, but I refused them all because my education was more important to me.
0: We've come to the Government Media and Information Center in central Kabul to interview the Taliban government's deputy spokesman, Hamdullah Fitrat. We've been here before in this building. And one of the things about this interview and the way it's done, especially for television and video, is that we can't be pictured in the same frame. And he also wants it across from me because I'm a woman. But there is no editorial interference. We are free to ask whatever questions we want. And we're just waiting for him to arrive.
9: Hello.
2: Hello.
3: It's now been more than 4.5 years you've been in government. How can you continue to justify this ban on education on girls and women?
27: The restriction on education beyond grade 6 is a separate issue.
4: When secondary and higher education for girls will be opened is a question for the Ministry of Education, and hopefully they will provide a satisfactory response.
9: For nearly 5 years now, we've been speaking to women and girls in your country. At the very beginning, they used to tell us maybe it'll open in a few years. Now they tell us they do not believe that their education will be reopened under your watch. Is that true? Do you recognize that a whole generation of women, their lives, their dreams, they're already over?
4: As I have already said, this question is for the Ministry of Education.
9: You won't allow there to be female doctors, female nurses, female midwives. That is affecting, it's not just about the right to education there, it is about the right to health, it's about their right to a life.
4: The Islamic Emirate is committed to granting women their rights according to Islamic law.
10: Over the past 4.5 years, whenever we've questioned Taliban officials about women's education, we've heard similar responses. They've either been vague, no specific timeline, or there's been outright deflection. We have asked the Education Ministry for a response. We have not received one so far. And while education is the most basic, most important right that's been taken away from women, there are so many others. Right now, I'm sitting at a restaurant that overlooks an amusement park. Women were barred from parks like these back in 2022. So what I've seen here over the past couple of hours is families, they come in together, then the men from the family take the children, they go down, enjoy the rides, the Ferris wheels, the merry-go-rounds, the swings. The women have to sit here just looking at their families from a distance. One more small joy being taken away from them because they are women.
6: That report from the BBC's Yugita Lemay in Kabul.
7: It's the hour time now for some sports news with Sarah Manai.
11: Thank you, Anne. The English Premier League season has come to an end. Arsenal lifted the trophy yesterday. Pep Guardiola lost its last game in charge at the Etihad. Mohamed Salah got an emotional farewell from Anfield. And Tottenham managed to stay up. But we'll get more on this with our guest in about half an hour's time here on the programme. Now listen to this.

0: This is the sound of 60,000 Lens fans welcoming their team back after they beat Nice to win the Coupe de France for the first time in their 120-year history. This is the French Cup. Lens used to be a coal mining city, and this song, Les Corons, by French singer Pierre Bachelet, describes the pride of the miners, their lives and their struggles. Incredible scenes across the city of Lens yesterday.
1: Many thanks, Sarah. And talking of music in sport, we have been seeing here in Nairobi huge parades singing the Arsenal anthem. I even saw a wedding, Rob, where they stopped to, you know, pay tributes to Arsenal.
2: They're everywhere.
0: Just don't not go. Make you happy.
2: We'll forget about it once the World Cup starts in a fortnight, don't worry. Right, the Pope, Pope Leo, is later on today going to publish his first official letter guiding bishops on church teaching. It's called an encyclical, and he's going to use this to talk about the issue of artificial intelligence. The document will be called Magnifica Humanitas, Magnificent Humanity, and is expected to be critical of artificial intelligence. We can speak to our religion editor, Aleem McBool. Morning, Aleem. The Pope has mentioned AI on occasion. He does seem to be concerned about it. Do we know what he's going to say in this official letter to bishops?
3: Yes, good morning. He has spoken about AI frequently over the first year of his papacy, and there are concerns that he has about it. He sees it quite clearly as something that is as big a revolution, I suppose, as the Industrial Revolution, you know, 130 or so years ago. And he sees the same sort of threats potentially to human dignity in particular. So I think, judging from what he said over the last year, we can probably guess that he's going to talk about the dangers of sort of AI-driven warfare for a start. So he'll talk about the world needing to, well, essentially ban that. He'll talk certainly about something similar to the way the church was talking around the Industrial Revolution, which is about displacing labor. So AI replacing people in the job market, for example. And I think he's also going to talk in very sort of human terms about interactions with AI potentially replacing sort of human interactions. And so those, I think, are some of the key themes. But we are expecting a document that's more than 200 pages long. So he's put a lot of thought into this. This is something that is clearly incredibly important to him, and something that he thinks is much more than just an issue for those in Silicon Valley to

0: KPBS On Demand is supported by Project Blank, presenting Working Title, its fifth annual exhibition of art and music, featuring works by artists from across the San Diego region, including an immersive world premiere by Michelle Liu, May 28 through 30. Details at projectblanksd.org.
1: My papacy published four of these. You might remember one on climate change. But the Pope is very unusually presenting this himself, but he will, as you rightly say, present it alongside others. There will be cardinals, there will be theologians, and then there will be a co-founder of Anthropic as well. And I think it's to signal how seriously he's taken this and how widely he's consulted in coming up with this document. And he has taken, he has discussed all of this with those who are within the industry as well as to ways it can be regulated. But I think he's going to be talking very much on sort of global legislation terms on how it should be regulated, like, as I say, bans on things that are associated with weaponry that is AI driven, for example. The rest of it is more about how governments, how people in power look at AI and look at the way it is developing at such a rapid speed.
2: Thank you very much indeed. That's our religion editor, Lee McBool, on that official letter to bishops guiding them on the issue of artificial intelligence, which the Pope will unveil later on today.
3: And talking about religion and technology, Rob, you did a podcast, was it? God in Your Pocket a few months ago.
2: I did.
3: Looking at the growth of religious-based
2: apps. Yeah, no,
3: apps.
2: Much appreciated. You know, all about the rise of the use of people practicing their faith through smartphone apps, some of which are artificial intelligence powered. One of which, for example, you could ask this AI chatbot a question and it would reply in the voice of Jesus, as if it were Jesus, but of course it was an AI chatbot. More and more people using them to practice faith. Do listen to
3: Sounds
2: it on the
3: fascinating.
2: BBC website.
3: I'm looking forward to listening to that, yeah. And let's cross to our business desk now with Nick Marsh, as we have throughout this war on Iran, traders on financial markets have been following developments closely. Nick Marsh as well. Nick, how are the markets responding to the latest on the peace talks?
4: They seem, quietly optimistic, and judging by the price of oil, which has dropped significantly, Brent crude trading at below $100 a barrel for the first time in quite a while. The markets here in Asia, the stock markets that is, they're coming to the end of their day. Some of them have closed. Most of them are up. The Japanese stock market got a really big boost as well. So from that point of view, traders looking at the situation and thinking we are closer to a deal between the United States and Iran than ever. But at the same time, a deal hasn't been agreed. And we've kind of been in this situation before. And that's why, things on the financial markets have been so volatile up until now.
3: And what does this all mean for people's energy bills and their cost of living?
4: Well, so that volatility really means it's hard to say exactly, how bad or to what extent people are going to feel this in their pockets. It's fair to say people will feel this in their pockets, I suppose, in different parts of the world to differing degrees. But ultimately, this all hinges on the supply of oil, supply of gas, supply of energy that has been severely restricted. Oil facilities have been damaged, oil production has been halted, and even if there were a deal struck today, and I was talking to an oil analyst, really we're looking at a situation where supplies won't get back to what they were before the war until well into 2027. So even though oil prices have dropped, they're still a lot higher than they were before the war. So the economic consequences will be felt well beyond any deal being signed, which of course hasn't been signed yet.
3: Months and months to come. Many thanks, Nick Marsh there. You're with Newsday from the BBC.
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2: BBC News with Danielle Jałowiecka. Oil prices have plunged more than 5% in Asian trading as investors hope for a deal to end the US-Iran war. The drop comes despite comments by President Trump urging US negotiators not to rush into an agreement. The Democratic Republic of Congo, Uganda and South Sudan have adopted a joint plan to counter the spread of Ebola. It includes increased border monitoring and improved protection for frontline workers. The Roman Catholic Church has asked for forgiveness from a rural community in Peru over harassment and evictions by a Catholic group. Locals say companies linked to the group seized thousands of hectares of their lands in the 2010s. Hundreds of inmates have rioted in a Venezuelan prison, demanding the resignation of its director for alleged torture. Prisoners at the Barinas Penitentiary claim they've been subjected to systematic human rights abuses. Candidates standing in Colombia's presidential election have ended their campaigns with promises to boost security. Abelardo de la Espriella, a right-wing lawyer, said he would take a harder line against criminal groups than the leftist president Gustavo Petro. There are reports of injuries due to an unidentified substance sprayed at a luxury shopping mall in central Tokyo. An eyewitness called the police to report a pungent odour and several people feeling unwell and coughing. Police say they're looking for a man spraying a substance on the first floor. A Taliban spokesman has told the BBC the group is committed to granting Afghan women their rights under Islamic law 5 years after banning them from education. The official gave no clear answer on when or whether education for women would return. Deep-sea scientists have identified a new species of octopus the size of a golf ball near the Galapagos Islands. The tiny creature stands out for its blue hue, its relatively few arm suckers and lack of an ink sac. BBC News.
3: Cheers, Daniel. Thanks very much indeed for that summary there. Hello, you're with Newsday from the BBC World Service with Anne Soy in Nairobi and Rob Young in London. Over the next half an hour, we'll go to Afghanistan, to Senegal and to China. We'll also bring you a report on whether we will one day live without plastics.
4: Your comments always welcome. Our text number is +44 77 86 20 50 85. Today we've been hearing from a report from Afghanistan from our correspondent on that ban on female education imposed by the Taliban government, which is in its fifth year, with no sign that it will be lifted any time in the future. This young woman has been speaking to our South Asia correspondent, Yogita Limai. She told Yogita about her challenges seeking higher education, including travelling hundreds of kilometres away from home, and if she doesn't study, she risks getting married.
5: Before the ban, my parents passionately encouraged me to study. But now they say the best way for me is to get married. Because I can't go to school, to university, I can't even work. I'm afraid if I return to Dikundi, I will be forced to get married.
4: And many of those voices are speaking to us anonymously. Here's an activist from Kabul who agreed to speak to us also on condition of anonymity due to concerns about her safety.
6: We are totally denied from our society, our education, even from our confidence, our life. and our education for work freely. Even our simple activities, such as traveling, visiting parks, or participating in public life, have become very limited.
4: Now, 5 years after girls were banned from secondary school, what has changed most for Afghan women?
6: The biggest change for Afghan women has been the loss of freedom and opportunities. Before, many girls had hope for education, careers, and independence. Now, many feel that their future has been put on hold, especially because access to education and employment has been restricted.
4: And what does it mean in practice for a girl to be denied education in Afghanistan today?
6: Being denied education in Afghanistan today means much more than missing school. It means losing opportunities, confidence, and education is a basic right. And when girls are denied it, their right, it affects not only their lives, but also the future of the whole country.
4: The Taliban initially said restrictions on girls' education would be temporary. How do women view those promises now?
6: At first, many women hoped that the restrictions would truly be temporary. But after several years, most women no longer trust to those promises. Many feel disappointed and heartbroken because they have waited for change. But the situation has remained the same or become even more restrictive.
4: And are women still protesting for their freedom today?
6: Yes, obviously, many women still continue to protest for their rights and freedom. Although it has become very dangerous, some raise their voice publicly, while others continue their struggle quietly through education, online activities, community supports, and helping other women.
4: What do you think Afghanistan will look like in 10 years if these policies continue?
6: In my opinion, I think if these policies continue for another 10 years, Afghanistan may face serious social and economic problems. A country cannot progress when half of its population is denied education and participation. The long-term effects could include increased poverty, isolation, and loss of human potential.
4: What practical support would make the biggest difference right now?
6: The most important practical support right now will be access to education, online learning opportunities, mental health support, and a safe work opportunities for women. We as an Afghan woman do not want only sympathy. We want real opportunities to learn, grow, and contribute to social and dignity.
4: And are there women, perhaps in your families, who support the right to education for women? And, you know, are giving that kind of support to the many women who've been denied that right?
6: Yes, especially in my family. My mother supports me through education, but I was previously connected with a group of women because we essentially wanted to create opportunity for education and work for Afghanistan, for Afghan women. So our goal was to support women and help them build a better future through unity and opportunities. Unfortunately, I realized and that many of them were mostly focused on their own personal interests rather than the true purpose of helping others.
4: So those are women. What about perhaps fathers, husbands, uncles and brothers? Who would prefer to have the women in their families to have an education? Are there such men?
6: Especially my husband supports me for education, for working. My father also supports me. In some families, their father or their brother push them to marriage, and they want that their girls do not go to school, education, even online education. So they want to marry them.
4: An Afghan women's advocate there speaking to us from Kabul, and we're keeping her anonymous due to concerns for her safety.
3: Now, plastic is everywhere in our homes, our clothes and products we buy every day. But as concern grows about pollution, waste and microplastics, pressure is building to find alternatives. But the question is, could the global economy ever go plastic free? Sam Gruitt visited one company trying to make that a reality.
7: There's a lot of stuff going on here. Like, it is definitely like a facility here.
8: Yeah, there's a lot of work being done here. We pride ourselves.
9: I'm in a giant warehouse in London, UK, surrounded by industrial machinery.
8: So we never wanted to do like small scale R&D. So we have like 25 ton injection molders, blow molders, so we can really like mimic what happens in industry.
9: Standing next to me is Insia Jafferji, founder of the Shellworks, a biotech company creating compostable packaging.
8: That's our main process that we do these days, is making lots and lots of bottles that behave just like a plastic.
9: Right, but they're not plastic.
8: They're not plastic, exactly. Our tagline is like, this is not plastic, this is Vivamer, which is the name of the material.
9: First mass produced in the 1950s, plastic's cheap, lightweight and durable properties drove an explosion in its use.
10: In California, young engineers turn out a new plastic car body, an eighth of an inch thick.
9: It's an invaluable material, sending fresh food around the world and enabling medicines like vaccines to be delivered to billions of people. But there's a lot of it.
11: Humans currently produce about 430 million tons of plastic waste each year.
12: There has been a rise in plastic waste.
13: Microplastics and other man-made materials seeping into our oceans and seas.
11: Plastic particles have been found in a variety of human organs, including testicles, the liver, and lungs.
8: Okay, so we're going to start by going through here.
9: Insia shows me through a sliding door into a smaller workshop.
8: So this is actually our lab, and this is where we really start with the process.
9: On top of a wooden surface is a collection of small bowls containing white pellets.
7: Okay, I didn't think I'd be coming into contact with an actual petri dish today, but...
8: Yeah, exactly.
7: This is science. This is taking me back to my days at school.
8: Exactly. So you've got the microorganisms that you grow up in, things like petri dishes, they're exactly correct. You scale it up using like fermentation, and then you actually end up with a material that looks just like a white powder, but when you turn it into pellets, it honestly is just like a plastic.
9: It's this product which is molded into the final item.
7: I've got it in my hand now. I don't know if you can hear it. I'm sort of squidging it between my fingers. But you're telling me this is not plastic?
8: Yeah, right? Like, you just saw that and it looked exactly like plastic. So you can use it for anything, but only when it ends up in a micro-rich environment, which happens to be our natural environments, it'll break down and completely decompose.
7: And there's a lot of talk about a plastic-free economy and a global economy that exists without this big reliance on plastics. Do you see that as something achievable in your lifetime or you're in your business's lifetime?
8: Yeah, I am an optimistic person and I feel like you inherently have to be. So yes, I think anything is possible. I think if you ask any consumer, they hate plastic. No one wants to be using plastic because we've been educated so much about the negative effects that it could be having, not only on us, but also the environment. But it is incredibly hard to move away because fundamentally, it means something will slow down, or there might be an economic cut, or there has to be some kind of compromise in the beginning to help technology scale. So really, it is a scaling challenge. If larger corporations worked with us to use it at that level, it could be accessible to everyone. There's actually nothing else stopping us. There's no technology, there's no like scaling challenges. We've done all of that, and now it really is proving to the world that this is possible.
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4: And Rob, we still have to mention Arsenal, Arsenal all the time. Sarah Minai is here with more Arsenal.
14: I'm so sorry, Rob. I promise that it will soon be over. But the Premier League has concluded yesterday with Arsenal winning the title after more than 20 years. And overall, it's been a season full of storylines. A dramatic title race, pressure on managers, disappointments as well, of course, for relegated clubs. Now, to get more on this, we are joined live this morning by the BBC's football reporter, Nizar Kinchella. Good morning, Nizar.
15: Good morning, hi.
14: Nizar, between Arsenal's title win, Pep Guardiola's last season at the Etihad and Mohamed Salah leaving Liverpool, it was in many ways a historic season in the English Premier League.
15: Yeah, it was, and a lot of these storylines sort of played out over the last couple of weeks. There's some big names bowing out. I think Pep Guardiola is kind of widely regarded as one of the greatest managers in Premier League history, and similarly, Mohamed Salah is one of the best players. So yeah, those people ending their stories at their, you know, Manchester City in Pep Guardiola's case, and Liverpool in Mohamed Salah's case, that's a major seismic event really for those clubs. And these kind of things, these goodbyes that we get at the end of the season, they're huge. And we had the title win of Arsenal, some people relegated like West Ham. So yeah, these are all major events for the clubs involved, right?
14: And both will for sure leave, as for Pep Guardiola and Mohamed Salah, their legacy wider than, you know, broader than their club. It will go further than Manchester City and Liverpool, really, and they will leave their legacy in the English Premier League overall. On Manchester City, Nizar, will the attention now shift, you think, on how they can reassert themselves next season, starting with finding a new manager this summer to replace Pep?
15: Yeah, so I think that, you know, Pep Guardiola leaving is so huge for Manchester City. He's their most successful ever manager. And, you know, he really is, in the modern era, the person who established Man City as, one of the great clubs, really, one of the clubs that can win. Getting his successor, that's going to be a major storyline for the next week or so. We understand that Enzo Maresca, the former Chelsea and Leicester City manager, he is basically fully agreed to join Man City as his replacement. He already worked for Man City. He worked under Pep Guardiola as his assistant several years ago when Man City won the treble, the Champions League, the Premier League and the FA Cup in the same season. We know Enzo Maresca is close to joining. It's just a case of compensation and announcements, and that's what we're waiting for. But yeah, we've already reported it on BBC Sport, and it's an interesting appointment because there's a lot of similarities between Pep Guardiola and Enzo Maresca. It's a passing of the baton from master to the apprentice.
14: And Xabi Alonso will be arriving at Chelsea. Nizar, at the other end of the table, the relegation battle was intense once again, and Tottenham managed to save their spot in the Premier League by beating Everton yesterday 1-0. But them keeping their spot in the English top flight is not going to make fans forget, is it, the appalling season they've just been through?
15: No. The fact that Tottenham were in a relegation battle was unthinkable, really, and in genuine danger. If Tottenham conceded two goals yesterday, they would have been relegated and in the Championship. They won, so did West Ham, and it was a nervous last 24 hours, really, for Tottenham. And it's a shock because these great clubs, these massive clubs like Tottenham, they have so much money, so much revenue. We didn't actually think it was possible that they could play in the Championship, and they would have been the most, you know, the richest club ever to be in the Championship, have the highest revenues, probably the most expensive squad, probably all this kind of stuff that made it unthinkable that they could even be in that position. But look, they survived. They're 17th, and now I guess the target is to never be in that position again, with their new manager, who they appointed in the last couple of weeks, Roberto De Zerbi, who is widely regarded as an excellent manager.
14: The third manager for Tottenham this season after Thomas Frank and Igor Tudor. And you were talking about Tottenham's revenue. It's the ninth richest club in the world, Tottenham. And unfortunately for West Ham, winning 3-0 yesterday against Leeds was not enough. And it's West Ham that is getting down and getting in the Championship. Nizar, now looking ahead to next season, who would you say already, I know it's early, but who is favourite to win the title? I've got a question on Manchester United. They've been knocking at the door this season. Do you think they're back for good?
15: It's a good question, really. I think Manchester United had some advantages. I think it is quite a big thing if you're a major club like that, and you're not playing in the Champions League. It it gives you more resource to throw at the Premier League. And I think that in Manchester United's case, that has helped them get more points. And look, 71 points for them, it's quite a big total. They comfortably finished third. They were quite far above Aston Villa and Liverpool in the end, who were just behind them. So yeah, it is an interesting one. You always feel with Manchester United that they're one of the biggest clubs in the Premier League, biggest stadium, huge revenues, that if they get things right, like transfers and you know, the managerial appointments, that they should be close, they should be competing for titles. But I do think that there's still a big step for them to go to catch Arsenal and Manchester City, who finished above them. So, yeah, they're on the right path, but I wouldn't say that they're likely to be
14: winning
15: the Premier League next season.
14: Nizar, thank you very much. That was the BBC's football reporter, Nizar Kinsella, and that's all the sport from us this morning. But as ever, for more sport from the BBC, head online to bbc.com/sport.
4: Many thanks, Sarah.
3: Now, campaigners and human rights experts have told the BBC that airlines and hotel booking sites are advertising holiday destinations in Western Sahara as Moroccan territory. Western Sahara is listed by the United Nations as a non-self-governing territory, which means its final status has not been resolved through a recognised act of self-determination.
4: Morocco considers Western Sahara as part of its territory in one of the world's longest-running territorial disputes. Earlier, I spoke to the BBC's Jacob Evans, who has been looking at the latest developments in the dispute.
16: This is actually quite a relatively new development. So tourism in Morocco itself has grown loads in recent years. And ever since 2020, when the Trump administration recognised Morocco's sovereignty claim over Western Sahara in exchange for Morocco recognising Israel, tourism in Western Sahara region has really exploded. There's been a huge surge, particularly in the city of Dakhla, which is this lovely peninsula where you can go kite surfing, and it's a gateway to the Sahara, so you can ride camels, drink tea and things like that. And, you know, there's been big investment, but it's still quite a fledgling tourism scene, really. Airlines began flying routes in the last few years, and it's certainly not like every day. However, there have been some legal battles over products emanating from Western Sahara, particularly revolving around fish and tomatoes and things like that, which are grown and exported but labelled as Morocco. And speaking to some of the campaigners and human rights groups, they say that this sort of ruling should apply to tourism, because they say that's a product as well. So it's quite new, because tourism is sort of developing there quickly, but there's been huge investment, and it's very much part of their plans to grow the region.
4: And which airlines and hotel booking sites are we talking about here?
16: So currently there are flights to Western Sahara by the Irish airline Ryanair from Madrid. And I was looking at them just now, and you can get them for the likes of €30, so almost like $30. So it's very, very cheap. And that airline, Ryanair, explicitly calls it Morocco. You know, I clicked on the website this morning and it says Dakhla is Morocco's best kept secret. Transavia France, which runs the route from Paris, also calls it the same thing, calls flights to Dakhla as Morocco. However, the third route, which is from the Canary Islands and run by Binter Canarias, which is the main airline from the Canary Islands, does actually call it Western Sahara. So there's not that many airlines doing it, and there's not many routes at the moment, but it's certainly growing, and those are the ones who are calling it as such. And then regarding the booking sites, the likes of the big ones most people might be familiar with, so Expedia, Booking.com, Trivago, they all call it Morocco. Expedia didn't want to offer a comment to me. Trivago still haven't got back to me. Meanwhile, Booking.com, I've just got the thing they say to me now. They say that if a particular region can be categorized as disputed or impacted by conflict, they add information to our platform to help ensure that travelers can make a well-informed choice. But I was looking on my laptop last night and saw none of that regarding Dakhla, and it was still called Morocco. But then if you go on your phone, it does say, please review travel advisories as it may be conflict afflicted, but offers no context as to what that conflict is, and of course still calls it Morocco.
4: Mm. And you talk about some of those flights from Madrid. This was a region that was colonized by Spain until 1975, which is part of that history of where it is today. Could you just remind us what the status of Western Sahara is?
16: Yeah, so like you say, Western Sahara became a Spanish entity at the end of the 1800s and was so until 1975. In that time, it was designated as a non-self-governing territory, like you said in the intro. Other examples of those sorts of designations right now are the likes of Gibraltar or Montserrat, or like French territories like New Caledonia. And yeah, according to the UN, countries which are non-self-governing territories are those who have not yet attained a full measure of self-governance. And it's a paramount part of the UN's decolonization process. So have the people right. had an option to decide their future? You know, loads of African countries like Kenya, Angola, the DRC, they were all formerly non-self-governing territories. And ever since Spain relinquished its control and Morocco assumed control over that area, the people, the indigenous Sahrawis, have never had an opportunity to vote for what they want for themselves.
4: The BBC has sought a response from the Moroccan government but has not received a reply. That's the sound of China's Shenzhou 23 rocket blasting off on Sunday from the Jingguan Launch Center in Inner Mongolia. The rocket will carry three astronauts to China's Tiangong space station, where one of them will stay there for an extended period of 12 months. Richard de Gries is an astrophysicist and professor at Macquarie University in Australia, where so I asked him, what are they hoping to learn?
17: Well, there's a couple of things that are important. First of all, human biology. It's actually very hard to live in space for an extended period of time. You can think of things like muscle loss, reduction in bone density, fluids shift to the head. That they don't do that on Earth because gravity holds them down when we walk upright. Changes to your immune system, sleep disruption, and all that kind of thing. So you do have to do exercise at least 2 hours every day to retain your health. Now, that's the first. Secondly, the Chinese want to learn how to operate a permanent space station. The Tiangong space station is not just a scientific lab. It's also a rehearsal for long-duration space habitation. And then finally, eventually, the Chinese want to send humans to the moon, possibly to intermittently crew a human space moon base, right? And again, it's a preparation, and that will require a bit more learning than they have done so far.
4: Well, it sounds like quite challenging living in space, and especially for an extended period of time. You talk of the muscle loss, the kind of exercise that they need to engage mm-hmm. in daily. But what is life like generally there? You know, normal things like eating, like, you know, using the loo.
17: Yeah, so astronauts talk about this being a magical experience, but at the same time, it's very mundane. You have to do your daily routine is very scheduled. You have to do maintenance of the space station, cleaning, repairs, logistics, all that kind of stuff. You have to make sure that nothing goes to waste, that waste is also properly put away. And then there's the difficulty of floating on the one hand feels great, and it's like, you know, you're going on one of these parabolic flights and you're weightless for a little while, and that's great. But at the same time, it can cause nausea and motion sickness. You might not sleep so easily. There's constant noise of machines that keep you alive, of course. The living conditions are cramped, and of course, you're living there with a couple of other people, so privacy is, virtually non-existent. So there are hardships on the one hand, and on the other hand, astronauts often say that the view of Earth changes their perspective on humanity and geopolitics. So that's a good thing, I would say.
4: And this is about also a race between the US and China. So how is that shaping up?
17: That's what many people think, at least Western people, and particularly in the US, they think it's a race. I have a slightly different perspective, also because I have a 25% position at the International Space Science Institute, Beijing. And so from the Chinese perspective, they do things incrementally, right? They want to achieve a certain milestone. Once they have achieved that, they go to the next one, and the next one, and the next one. And they're not being pushed by whatever might be happening around them. Having said that, they do want to show that they can achieve all those technological highlights, and there is some national prestige, of course, but China sees it less as a race than as an achievement that they should show the world. And so I think that idea of a space race comes mostly from Western countries, but even then the conditions are different. It's not ideological, it's technological, and so it's a different approach to space.
4: a different approach to space. Richard de Grace there, an astrophysicist from Australia. That's it for this edition of Newsday. Thank you for keeping us company through the 3 hours. I'm Anne Soy in Nairobi and Rob Young is in London. Goodbye.
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21: Hello and welcome to The History Hour with me, Max Pearson, the past brought to life by those who were there. This week, a royal scandal in Belgium uncovered by a teenager.
22: I get a phone call from a newspaper and they're asking me, you do realise you've put a bomb under the royal palace? And I was like, what do you mean? Well, you're right that King Albert has an illegitimate child.
21: Also, the underground newspaper run by women in communist Poland.
23: They couldn't believe their eyes when they realized that it was mostly women. They just couldn't believe it.
21: Plus, a contaminated water crisis in Canada at the start of the millennium, the final breakup of the former Socialist Republic of Yugoslavia, and the Indian diplomat given the rare chance to meet Joseph Stalin.
24: Curiously enough, my very first impression was how short he was, because I had regarded him as a sort of six-footer.
21: That's after we get a bulletin of the latest world news.
2: BBC News with Danielle Jawowiecka. Oil prices have plunged more than 5% in Asian trading as investors pin their hopes on a deal to end the US-Iran war. The drop below $100 comes despite comments by President Trump urging US negotiators not to rush into an agreement with Tehran. Here's our Asia business correspondent Nick Marsh.
25: The price of oil has fallen. The stock markets here actually have just finished their trading day. The Japanese market up quite a bit as well. So there is that sense of optimism. But it's important to say that we have been here before. There's been lots of talk of a deal, and we do appear to be closer than we ever have been to some kind of deal, both from what Donald Trump is saying, but also from the Iranian side. But we still don't have a deal yet. And also, it's worth pointing out, yes, Brent crude has fallen, but it's still far, far higher than it was before the war started.
2: The Democratic Republic of Congo, Uganda and South Sudan have adopted a joint plan to counter the spread of Ebola across the region. Humanitarian organisations and health ministers from the three affected countries have agreed to increase border monitoring, improve protection for frontline workers and expand lab capacity. Here's our Africa correspondent, Thomas Makwana.
26: The agreement is to raise $318 million to try and fight the Ebola spread within these countries. But it also shows a coordination that was earlier missing to some extent between these countries, as DRC, South Sudan and Uganda, and Africa CDC feels it's important to coordinate this joint reaction and response to this virus because all these countries are very interconnected.
2: The Roman Catholic Church has asked for forgiveness from a rural community in Peru over harassment and evictions by a conservative Catholic group. Locals say companies linked to the now-dissolved group seized thousands of hectares of their lands in the 2010s. A Taliban spokesman has insisted that the group is committed to granting Afghan women their rights under Islamic law 5 years after barring them from education. Women and girls there say the lack of options has resulted in their families pressuring them into early marriages. Yogita Limoye reports.
27: For nearly 5 years, girls above the age of 12 have been locked out of classrooms in Afghanistan, and there is no sign that this ban will be lifted anytime in the future. The opportunities to study have all but been closed, and women are only allowed to work in a handful of sectors, including health and security. In response to the BBC's questions about how the Taliban government can continue to justify the ban, spokesman Hamdullah Fitrat said this is an important issue for their leadership and they're committed to granting women their rights under Islamic law. But he evaded direct questions on whether schools would ever be reopened under Taliban rule.
2: World news from the BBC. Hundreds of inmates have rioted in a Venezuelan prison, demanding the resignation of its director for alleged torture. Prisoners at the Barinas Penitentiary claim they've been starved, physically assaulted, and subjected to systematic human rights abuses. Local media have reported explosions coming from inside the complex, while plumes of smoke and fire are rising from the roof. The protest comes amid repeated reports of poor conditions in Venezuela's prisons, which are marked by overcrowding, lack of food, and alleged abuses of prisoners. There are reports of injuries caused by an unidentified substance sprayed at a luxury shopping mall in central Tokyo. An eyewitness called the police to report a pungent odour in the building and several people feeling unwell and coughing. One person was taken to hospital. Tokyo police say they're looking into eyewitness reports of a man spraying an unidentified substance on the first floor of the complex. The annual Muslim pilgrimage, the Hajj, has begun in Saudi Arabia against the background of a region deeply shaken by the Iran war. Saudi officials say more than 1.5 million pilgrims have arrived from outside the country. They say this is a higher number than last year, despite continuing regional tensions and the fact that Saudi Arabia has itself come under attack from Iran since the war started. Deep-sea scientists have identified a new species of octopus, the size of a golf ball, near the Galapagos Islands. Clitzia Sala has the details.
0: The tiny creature stands out for its blue hue, one of the rarest shades in nature, its relatively few arm suckers and lack of an ink sac. Scientists say the discovery is especially surprising because related species are usually much larger and are normally found in the icy waters around Antarctica. Researchers captured the specimen during a deep-sea expedition to the Pacific Ocean 10 years ago and sent its preserved body to an octopus expert in the mail, who later confirmed it was an entirely new species.
2: BBC News.
21: Hello, this is The History Hour with Max Pearson, a week's worth of characters and stories from Witness History on the BBC World Service. Coming up, the women at the heart of the struggle against communism in Poland, Montenegro's peaceful independence referendum in 2006, a contaminated water crisis in Canada, and a very rare cosy chat with Joseph Stalin. But first, let's delve into a Belgian royal scandal. In 1999, a teenager called Mario Daniels wrote a book that was intended as a simple biography of Queen Paula. But it included an explosive revelation about an illegitimate royal offspring. Mario, a schoolboy at the time, remember, has been sharing his story with Daniel Rosny.
22: I get a phone call from a newspaper and they're asking me, "You do realise you've put a bomb under the Royal Palace?" And I was like, "What do you mean?" "Well, you're right that King Albert has an illegitimate child." And I kind of started panicking.
1: It's October 1999, and Belgian schoolboy Mario Daniels is about to have his first book published at the age of 18.
22: Every single magazine had this exploding on the covers, and I was like, "What is happening? What is happening?"
1: Just one sentence in his unauthorised biography of the king's wife, Queen Paula, was about to generate headlines around the world, including Ireland, where Mario now lives. It would overshadow everything else in the book.
22: When this 18-year-old boy came along and said, "Hey, the king has another daughter," to the seasoned journalists, that was the perfect excuse to go all out on the story, while blaming me for how dare he publish this.
1: Did you become a celebrity?
22: I wouldn't say I became a celebrity. I certainly became notorious. Half of the country was against me. People were saying very ugly things about me.
1: What Mario had written sparked a chain of events within the Belgian monarchy that wouldn't be resolved for more than 20 years. It all started 3 years earlier, when Mario was voluntarily writing for a magazine in his spare time. He thought focusing on the royal family would help sell some copies.
22: So I started looking for a book about the Queen, and I was amazed to find that there was none. I became really fascinated because she was an amazing beauty in the 60s and 70s. I mean, she was compared to Brigitte Bardot in the European press. She was on the covers of the magazines in Italy, France, Spain, all the time. And she only had Grace Kelly to contend with in terms of beauty.
5: With her charm and loveliness, it is not to be wondered at that Belgium has taken her to its heart.
1: Paola was born into an Italian aristocratic family, and she met her future husband Albert, the younger brother to the then king, in the late 1950s.
5: The love match of Prince Albert and Princess Paola has stimulated a great warmth of Belgian affection for the royal house.
1: In the early 1990s, Albert's brother, the king, died without children, and so the throne unexpectedly went to him, making his wife, Paola, queen.
22: In the 90s, she was a bit dull. She kept a very low profile. And I was like, what happened to this very glamorous, out there woman from the 60s and 70s? I got really intrigued by her and by what happened. So I decided if no one else had written a book about her before, I would do it.
1: When Mario got home from school and finished his homework, he would then spend hours at his typewriter.
22: I wrote mainly in the evenings, at the dinner table in my parents' house. I would write during the weekends, during school holidays. I even cancelled a three-week holiday my parents were going on because I wanted to keep writing. But I was so passionate about it. I wrote letters to people I wanted to speak to, and they wrote letters back with a phone number, and then I would call them and we'd make an appointment. Time and time again, when I appeared for an interview, I was 16, 17 years old at the time, so people were a bit surprised, you know, but I must have done something right during the interviews because often at the end of it, the person I had interviewed would refer me to someone else. Oh, do you know such and such? Often I walked into an interview and the person said, oh, this is for school? I was like, no, I'm writing a book and I just have a publisher. They didn't take me seriously. And as a result, told me more than they should have. They opened up. They weren't guarded the way they would have been with a professional journalist, someone who'd been working in media for 20 years, because I'd say a lot of them didn't think anything would come of this.
1: Before long, the inner circle of the royal family started talking to Mario, he believes with the Queen's permission. And then Mario discovered there had been problems in the royal marriage that had been resolved, but he wanted to know more about how they'd worked through their troubles. Eventually, a retired senior figure from the palace agreed to fill in the gaps.
22: I sat down with the man and I said, look, it's really frustrating. All these people are telling me about the crisis in the marriage. No one wants to tell me why. And he just said, everyone knows Albert has another daughter. And I was gobsmacked. Obviously, I did not know what to say. My publisher was in that meeting and our mouths fell open and we just stared at each other.
1: With this new information, Mario had been given all the ingredients needed for a recipe in royal scandal.
22: Me and my publisher had very long conversations about this, and we decided that it was important to publish it because it explained an awful lot of what happened in Queen Paola's life. It explained why she had become the woman she was in the 90s, the queen she was. I didn't want to write a scandal book or an explosive book. The focus had to remain on Paola, her personality, who she was. So yes, therefore, it was important to include that her husband had another child, but I wanted to be very discreet about it. So in the end, it ended up being one sentence in the entire book.
1: Mario alleged Queen Paola's children had a half-sister, but he didn't name her. Very quickly, in the Belgian media, though, it was claimed this woman was Delphine Boel, an artist in her late 20s who was living in London. She initially refused to comment on the story, as did the palace. So the media focus remained on Mario and the revelation in his book.
22: I was still in secondary school. It was extraordinary. I was put into a car to go to a TV studio to be on the afternoon news. And then I started getting phone calls from journalists in France and Germany and the Netherlands. Delphine was the front cover of the Times of London.
6: And the Times has a very colourful picture of the illegitimate daughter of the King of Belgium sitting on one of her papier-mâché creations.
22: This massive storm about Delphine was kind of raging throughout Europe for a couple of weeks.
1: But I presume it did wonders for book sales.
22: Well, the book was published in October, so 2 months before Christmas. And I do remember walking through the main street of Antwerp, passing by a bookshop. there was only one book advertised in the window, and it was mine. I sold 35,000 copies, which was enough to catapult the book into the top three of the best-selling books in Flanders that decade in the space of 2 months.
7: Wow.
1: King Albert abdicated in 2013, which meant he no longer had legal immunity in Belgium. Delphine then demanded a DNA test, which Albert refused, and a court ruled he had to pay a fine of 5,000 euros a day, roughly 5,700 US dollars. Finally, he took the test, and it was proven Delphine is his biological daughter. She won a separate legal case giving her the title of princess, as well as royal titles for her son and daughter.
22: That court case had actually been subconsciously weighing on me. I was so relieved because this went on for 7 years. Throughout those 7 years, I was thinking, what if she loses? What if she fails? And she'll forever be the illegitimate child. She'll always be this stain, this scandal, this taboo. And I thought to myself, you are to blame for that if that happens. You did that to her. So in 2020, when I got the phone call, the relief was incredible. It was incredible. I was so happy for her.
21: Mario Daniels was speaking to Daniel Rosny about that royal scandal in Belgium. Of course, the Belgian monarchy is not the only royal household to have been rocked by scandal. Kate Williams is a royal historian, professor of public engagement with history at the University of Reading. So we've just heard a Belgian royal scandal, but as we also heard, it was picked up around the world. Why do royal scandals attract such interest?
8: Royal scandals are perennial. There are so many royal scandals in history, it's almost impossible to quantify them. But I think that there's two things. I think royalty does attract scandals, we might argue, because the stakes are so high. There's power, there's money, there's, many would feel, glory. So when we come to murder, adultery, pulling each other down, prosecuting, throwing royals in jail, coups, this is because there's so much to fight for, particularly pre-constitutional monarchy. And I think the reason why royal scandals are so fascinating to the public are because royals, unlike the rest of us, live this public-private life. Partly they're behind closed doors and partly they're public. So we see them smiling and waving, and yet the private life behind the palace, we don't have much insight into. We can't just pop round like we could pop round to a neighbour. We see these sort of curated photographs, curated videos. And so therefore, there is this feeling in the royal families, in the royal households, whether it's a big grand royal family or one that's much more sort of straightforward and down to earth, they really do believe that if they let the light too much into the royal palace, then scandal will ensue. I mean, you see this with the 1969 documentary, The Royal Family, about our royal family, about Elizabeth II and about her children and the entire sort of day-to-day life of the royal family as it was in the 1960s. And this is a huge hit of a documentary. But then really, I think the royal family think they've given too much and therefore it was sort of locked away. And occasionally it gets leaked onto YouTube, I believe, but otherwise you cannot see it.
21: Often it is to do with extramarital affairs and illegitimate children when it comes to the European royal households. But there was also that period of matchmaking between royal households throughout history, which meant that there were many times loveless marriages. Was that a contributing factor?
8: It's hard to tell with some of the scandals whether or not they're true or false. But one thing that we know is if there is a scandal of royal marriages, if it's on the side of the women, this is very serious because the men can do what they like. The women have to maintain a standard of purity. And one of the most dramatic is going right back to 1314. It's called the Tour de Nesle scandal, in which there were three daughters-in-law of King Philip IV of France, and all three were accused of adultery, all in the same tower. So a tower in Paris where it was all going on with them, their lovers, their bodyguards. And the consequences was there was torture, there was executions for these so-called lovers, and the women themselves were imprisoned. The Tour de Nesle, you know, had this huge impact on the perceptions of women being able to hold power. And I think we can certainly see an intersection with the hardening of the idea that women could not hold power in the French royal families.
21: And we should stress it's not just a European thing. Royal scandals associated with monarchs and emperors and their families happen all over the world.
8: They happen all over the world, and this is often because royalty is perceived as being such a prize that grabbing it, that getting it, is so significant. One I'm thinking of is Radama II of Madagascar, and he is strangled in a coup led by the prime minister, and his wife takes the throne, and his wife is given the throne. She's given the role of queen, and she's allowed to succeed on the condition that she's actually going to rule with the people. So, and the nation are told that the king's committing suicide and his body's stuffed in a tomb. So, you know, we have a scandal in which the king is actually strangled after only a couple of years on the throne. And, well, it's the progress of constitutional monarchy, but many of us might say that's a bit of an extreme way to go around bringing in rule by assent. So we have, over and over again, we have kings and queens being thrown off their thrones, coups, dramas, murders. Sometimes being a monarch is the most dangerous thing you can be. You're most likely to get murdered.
21: That's the historian of all things royal, Professor Kate Williams. Next, we've got a story from the heart of the Polish resistance to communist rule at the start of the 1980s. It was a time of martial law, and the independent Solidarity Trade Union was suppressed. In response, an underground newspaper run by women was set up to communicate uncensored information to the population. Ben Henderson has been hearing from someone who worked on that publication while on the run.
23: They couldn't believe their eyes when they realized that it was mostly women. They just couldn't believe it.
7: This is Helena Wuchivo. She was editor of the newspaper, which was called Mazovia Weekly. Since the 1940s, Poland had been an undemocratic communist state with close ties to the Soviet Union. In 1980, massive strikes erupted in the Polish city of Gdansk, and workers banded together to form Poland's first independent trade union called Solidarity, which campaigned for workers' rights and social and political freedoms. In response, the authorities imposed martial law in December 1981.
9: In Poland, it's more than 20 hours since the military took over. A move, they said, to prevent civil war.
7: Martial law involved rounding up thousands of Solidarity supporters, shooting demonstrators, and mass censorship. The night it was imposed, Helena was at the Solidarity office in Warsaw, Poland's capital.
23: Everybody said that there was something strange, that they got information that there were tanks in the roads, and then they started to switch off all the telephones and faxes and so on. And we looked out of the window and we saw that there were quite big number of police troops, fully armed. So we said, my husband and myself, we said that let's escape. And when we were going through the back door of this building, they shouted after us, "They are coming in," meaning the police, but we escaped.
7: Helena and her husband spent Christmas of 1981 under martial law, which lasted until 1983.
23: It was the saddest Christmas in my memory. And Warsaw was grey, was dirty. It was incredibly cold. The shops were empty. At some point, the only thing you could get in the stores were vinegar. The shelves were full of vinegar, just vinegar and vinegar and vinegar. What can you do with so much vinegar?
7: Chronic shortages of basic necessities plagued Poland, but vinegar was everywhere, probably because it was easy to produce and few people wanted it. So vinegar became a symbol of the flaws of the communist system.
23: So everybody wangled something somehow. People would go to the countryside and buy, let's say, pigs and would make sausages out of those pigs and so on.
7: Before martial law, Helena had edited Poland's first independent newspaper. Now, with communication heavily censored, she gathered a group of mostly female journalists in secret and published the first edition of Mazovia Weekly in February 1982.
23: My husband was the most prominent printer underground printer in Poland. He was the only engineer in the whole opposition because they were mostly humanists and social science and this and that. Moreover, he was a genius. He was incredibly good at inventing things, and he organized the whole printing and distribution.
7: The newspaper covered political news, strikes, arrests, and featured interviews with the leaders of the Solidarity movement, which had been outlawed. But it was a mammoth task. The newspaper staff were on the run, adopting new identities and dodging police raids. Historians say they were helped by the authorities assuming men must be running the paper.
23: To prepare the weekly more or less safely, we had to move from one place to another every 2 or every 3 weeks. So we needed, in every neighborhood, we needed up to 20 flats. People had very little flats, and to let

0: They were really saints, I must say.
1: Through the 1980s, Mazovia Weekly became a hugely influential source of uncensored information. Historians say it played a major role in keeping the Solidarity movement alive. Meanwhile, the communist system sunk deep into economic disaster. Eventually, pressure on the government began to pay off. In 1988, strikes took place once again, forcing Poland's authoritarian leader, General Wojciech Jaruzelski, into negotiations with the opposition Solidarity leaders, known as the Roundtable Talks, which took place at the Namiestnikowski Palace in Warsaw. As a leading member of the underground media, Helena took part to advocate for press freedom.
0: I remember that lots of young people gathered outside that palace where we were and the top representatives of the government were. And I remember that they shouted slogans against the talks with the murderers, etc. And I thought that they were wrong, that that was our only hope, that we should achieve some compromise, because otherwise it was the bloodshedding.
1: The Roundtable Talks produced a compromise that changed Polish history. The Solidarity opposition movement was legalized, the power of the Communist Party curbed, media censorship relaxed, and partially free elections were scheduled for June 1989. Mazovia Weekly had fulfilled its purpose, and the newspaper's staff finally revealed their identities.
0: It felt quite good, I must say. Yeah. So we said that those are the people who made Mazovia Weekly. And we said this is the last issue.
1: But Helena and her staff wouldn't be taking a break. They set up a new legal newspaper called the Election Gazette. In the run-up to the June election, one of their issues sold nearly 500,000 copies. I asked Helena if she believes it influenced the outcome.
0: To some extent it did. The most important thing that gave us the victory in the election, us meaning Solidarity and people against the government, was that people were totally fed up with the whole system, with the stores with vinegar, the lack of free speech. Everything was disorganized. And people just wanted to live normal lives. By normal lives, they understand the Western lives. So that was the most important thing. But the other things, you know, there was a huge movement of energy, of enthusiasm. That's what gave us victory.
1: Solidarity won by a landslide in the election. And 2 months later, in August 1989, the communist monopoly of power in Poland was over.
2: The Polish parliament has overwhelmingly elected the Solidarity activist Tadeusz Mazowiecki as the country's first non-communist prime minister for more than 40 years.
1: Helena's Election Gazette went on to be one of the most successful newspapers in post-communist Central Europe. I asked Helena how it feels looking back on her time in the underground movement.
0: Quite good, I must say. I don't think I certainly didn't waste my life.
3: Helena Wuchiwo was talking to Ben Henderson. Incidentally, we have the stories of others who were central to the end of communism in Poland on our website. You can find them by going to bbc.com/witnesshistory. We'll be in Canada, Montenegro and the Kremlin when the History Hour returns in just a moment.
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2: BBC News with Danielle Yawowiecka. Oil prices have plunged more than 5% in trading in Asian markets as investors pin their hopes on a deal to end the US-Iran war. The drop comes despite comments by President Trump urging US negotiators not to rush into an agreement with Tehran. The Democratic Republic of Congo, Uganda and South Sudan have adopted a joint plan to counter the spread of Ebola across the region. They agreed to increase border monitoring, improve protection for frontline workers and expand lab capacity. Hundreds of inmates have rioted in a Venezuelan prison, demanding that its director resign due to alleged torture. Local media reported explosions coming from inside the complex, while plumes of smoke and fire were visible rising from the roof. There are reports of injuries due to an unidentified substance sprayed at a luxury shopping mall in central Tokyo. As emergency services arrived at the Ginza 6 mall, they found more than 20 people complaining of a sore throat. A Taliban spokesman has insisted that the group is committed to granting Afghan women their rights under Islamic law, 5 years after barring them from education. But in a BBC interview, the official gave no clear answer on when or whether education for women would return. The annual Muslim pilgrimage, the Hajj, has begun in Saudi Arabia against the background of a region deeply shaken by the Iran war. Saudi officials say more than 1.5 million pilgrims have arrived from outside the country. Deep sea scientists have identified a new species of octopus the size of a golf ball near the Galapagos Islands. The tiny creature stands out for its blue hue, one of the rarest shades in nature, its relatively few arm suckers and lack of an ink sac. Scientists say the discovery is surprising because related species are usually much larger and normally found in the icy waters around Antarctica. BBC News.
3: Welcome back to part two of the History Hour with Max Pearson. Still to come, a crucial vote on the future of Montenegro and a meeting with one of the most controversial leaders of the 20th century. Before that, we're going to the small Canadian town of Walkerton in the year 2000, when contaminated drinking water triggered one of the country's worst public health disasters. Heavy rainfall had washed E. coli bacteria into the town's water supply, but failures in testing and reporting meant residents continued to drink the water, in some cases with fatal consequences. Megan Lawton has been speaking to Bruce Davidson, a resident of Walkerton who experienced the crisis firsthand.
4: I found myself standing in the backyard holding my 9-year-old son, who is weeping uncontrollably as he's looking across the park and watching one of many air ambulance helicopters take his friend away.
5: It's a spring morning in the town of Walkerton in Ontario, and local resident Bruce Davidson is consoling his son.
4: And he said through his tears, he said, "Dad, is he going to die?" And what do you say to your son when that's the fourth person just on your street to be airlifted and a child has already died?
5: A few days earlier, unusually heavy rain had swept through the town, washing cattle manure into the water system. Residents didn't know it yet, but their drinking water was contaminated with a type of bacteria called E. coli. Something as ordinary as a glass of tap water had become deadly. In a town of 5,000 people, more than 2,000 would fall ill, at least 7 would die. In the early days, as officials tried to understand what was happening, some explanations focused on the unusually heavy rain.
4: Well, lots of towns experience heavy rains and people don't die from contaminated water.
5: But this wasn't just about rain. Instead, a water system that failed at almost every level and critical information that wasn't properly disclosed. The event would change water safety across Canada forever. To understand how we got to that point, we need to go back, before their helicopters were flying overhead and the hospital waiting rooms were overflowing.
4: Walkerton is a very quiet rural community in Ontario. It's about 2.5 hours drive from Toronto, so a very idyllic place. A community that, by and large, the vast majority of people, even in Ontario, would never have heard of. So anonymous and headed for infamy.
5: It's May 22nd, the Monday of a long bank holiday weekend, and Bruce and his family are arriving home after being away for a few nights.
4: My best friend pulled into the driveway, thankfully, within seconds of us doing it. Had he been a few minutes earlier, he would have missed us. And he got out of his car and he said the radio's saying there's something wrong with the water and you shouldn't drink it, something about E. coli.
5: At that point, was there anything you noticed in your town that made you think, okay, the radio is onto something, that there is something wrong with the water?
4: Well, you know, in a small town, you can't keep a secret. And very quickly, rumors started to spread that something had gone seriously wrong with our water, to the point where the local nursing home had actually switched their patients from regular tap water to boiled or bottled water days ahead of time, believing that something could be wrong.
5: The day after Bruce and his family arrived home, Tuesday 23rd, local children returned to school.
4: My kids arrived to see all the fountains taped off with plastic over them so the kids couldn't drink from the water. But my daughter's kindergarten teacher told me later that she spent the entire afternoon trying to deal with young students, 5 and 6 years old, as these children doubled over in pain, burst into tears. So that was a complete shock.
5: And by the Wednesday 24th...
4: school was closed. The first death in Walkerton had occurred. And we started to sort of grasp the magnitude of what we were facing, where this is not only going to give you some kind of stomach flu, but it could kill you.
5: Initially, health officials looked for a foodborne outbreak. E. coli is commonly linked to undercooked meat, but they couldn't find a shared meal or event linking the victims. What no one in the town knew was that Walkerton's Public Utilities Commission, responsible for the town's water, had already tested the water. It came back positive for E. coli on May 15th, 2 days before people started feeling ill. But the results were not disclosed.
6: Good evening. Most Canadians take safe drinking water for granted, but they don't do that anymore in Walkerton, Ontario. It's a community of 5,000.
5: By now, the media had arrived. Reporters, including from Canada's public broadcaster, the CBC, were speaking to residents, many wondering why they hadn't been told to stop drinking the water sooner.
7: Well, some people, Peter, were starting to get sick last Friday before the long weekend, and officials here knew something was wrong. They didn't know what. And by Sunday, they knew it was in the water, they knew the bacteria. And they didn't, however, issue any public warnings until yesterday. And that's because they thought...
5: That warning came from Dr. Murray McQuigg, the region's medical officer responsible for protecting public health. Tests administered by his unit were now pointing to E. coli. So he went on local radio with an order. Don't drink the tap water unless it's been boiled. It was a warning that clashed with other public statements, suggesting the water supply was unlikely to be the problem. By now, anger in Walkerton was beginning to boil.
4: So we decided that we would write a letter to the Premier of Ontario and respectfully request that he immediately commence a full public inquiry to find all the answers to our dilemma.
5: An inquiry was announced and scheduled to start months later. First was the issue of getting the water clean.
4: Thankfully, communities all across the province sent us water. And, you know, even one of Canada's major breweries bottled water for us and sent it up. They sent it in beer bottles. But we just assumed that it was American beer because it was so watery. But, you know, it was life-saving.
5: After 198 days of relying on bottled and boiled water, Walkerton residents could finally use their taps again, around the same time the inquiry started.
8: The Ontario government will appoint a judge or a retired judge as a commission of inquiry under the public inquiry.
5: The inquiry found Public Utilities Commission operators, brothers Stan and Frank Coble, had no formal training in water quality management and had failed to properly treat the water or monitor the system.
4: That was the thing that, you know, shocked us. And we were victims of what I would call ignorance and arrogance.
5: The brothers were convicted on criminal charges after the inquiry found they regularly falsified tests. But for Bruce, who attended several hearings in his role as co-founder of the concerned Walkerton Citizens, the problem went far beyond the two men.
4: Justice is not just about punishing those who did something egregious, but there is no penalty for anyone above them who failed to supervise them properly. There is no penalty for the government for not ensuring the training.
5: The inquiry found wider systemic failures, which the Ontario government accepted, introducing major reforms to the province's drinking water system. But Bruce says some Walkerton residents would never fully recover.
4: There's a psychological aspect to this with post-traumatic stress that is just horrific. You know, you sort of say, well, hey, the water can kill you. Now we fixed it. Now it's okay. Well, there isn't a switch you flick in your mind to do that.
5: As for what happened to his son's friend.
4: It's interesting. He did survive, thankfully. He did have some pretty difficult times, and it was a slow recovery. And they both went off to university many years later, and I was driving them home. And I said to him, you know, when you were over at our house playing, you seemed fine. You seemed like you were having a great time. And the next day you were airlifted. And he said something that absolutely floored me. He said, in the mind of a 9-year-old, people who told that they were sick were taken away and they died. And so he didn't tell out of fear. And that fear almost cost him his life.
3: Bruce Davidson was speaking to Megan Lawton and recalling the Walkerton contaminated water crisis of 26 years ago. It's just 20 years since Montenegro achieved independence from Serbia in what was the final part of the breakup of the former Socialist Federal Republic of Yugoslavia. Unlike what happened in other former Yugoslav republics, Montenegro's independence was achieved through a referendum, not war. Tim O'Callaghan has been hearing from someone who was at the heart of the independence campaign.
9: There are signs tonight that the people of Montenegro have voted for independence from Serbia. If the exit polls are correct, it'll be the final chapter in the breakup of the former Yugoslavia.
10: I mean, I personally and all the other people who were involved in that, we knew that we managed to achieve something that is huge, something that is historical.
11: Ivan Vujovic was part of the Social Democratic Party who campaigned for Montenegrin independence. The country is in the Western Balkans in the south of Europe on the Adriatic coast and has a population of just over 600,000. It was one of the six republics in the Socialist Federal Republic of Yugoslavia between 1945 and 1992. But Montenegro's independence wasn't achieved through the war and violence which mired the region during the 1990s.
12: Good evening. Britain and America both warn tonight that events in Yugoslavia are sliding out of control towards civil war. Columns of federal tanks are heading towards the breakaway republics of Croatia and Slovenia.
13: The people of Sarajevo have been marking the 1,000 days since the Bosnian Serb siege of their city began.
10: Montenegro is the country with the long-lasting statehood among the old, the other former republics of former Yugoslavia. We had practically one millennium of the continuity of our state. We were the country who were recognized as independent state in 1878 at the Berlin Congress, one of 27 independent states at that time in all the world. So our tradition, our statehood tradition, and our national and historical tradition is very, very long.
11: But after the First World War, the Podgorica Assembly in Montenegro changed everything, as the BBC programme Final Battle of Yugoslavia explained.
14: At a meeting in an old cigarette factory, Montenegro was blotted off the map. A parliament of clan leaders declared Montenegro Serbian territory.
11: Montenegro became part of the Kingdom of Yugoslavia, which then became a communist state after World War II. In 1992, while other former Yugoslav countries were declaring their independence from Serbia, Montenegrins voted to remain aligned with them in a referendum. But Ivan believes the seeds of independence were already being sown. Pro-independence parties in Montenegro had boycotted the vote.
10: Montenegro was always pro-Yugoslav oriented. If this kind of the union was possible to be built on the equal basis. In the moment when it was obvious that it is impossible, this part of the political scene decided to establish this pro-independence movement because we knew there cannot be any kind of equality in the federation between Serbia and Montenegro because Serbia is 10 times bigger in terms of territory and terms of population.
11: This new state was called the Federal Republic of Yugoslavia. Montenegro had its own president and prime minister, but the country was mostly controlled by the president of Serbia, Slobodan Milosevic.
14: During his first decade in power, Milosevic controlled Montenegro like a fiefdom, placing his own henchmen in power. Milo Djukanovic was then a close ally. In 1997, everything changed. Djukanovic challenged his mentor by contesting Montenegro's presidential election. He narrowly defeated Milosevic's chosen candidate.
10: This process of Montenegrin independence began in the beginning of the 90s, but it practically erupted and has been the main topic on the political stage and political scene of Montenegro after the clash between Djukanovic and Milosevic in 1997. That was, let's say, a kind of crucial crossroad, in political crossroad in Montenegro. It meant turning to the West, establishing contacts and liaisons with international community, European, United States.
11: And a move towards Montenegro nationalism and independent statehood. In 2002, a new agreement was signed between Serbia and Montenegro. It consigned the name of Yugoslavia to the history books and created a new state simply called Serbia and Montenegro. Crucially for the independence movement, the agreement included a clause which allowed for the states to re-examine the union after 3 years.
10: We practically conducted this campaign from the day when this state union between Serbia and Montenegro was established. All these years, especially these 3 years since 2003 until 2006, was the years in which the main political topic was when the referendum will be and what will happen after this referendum.
11: Legislation to hold the vote on Montenegrin independence was passed in March 2006, but arguments began over who should be allowed to vote.
10: Political side opting for a state union, they put the question, who has right to vote in that referendum? They wanted to enable many citizens of Serbia, which had some kind of the background with Montenegro, origins in Montenegro, to vote in the referendum. But only citizens of Montenegro who has the right to vote on the elections in Montenegro acquired the vote to vote in the referendum process.
11: The European Union agreed to oversee and regulate the referendum. However, there was a stipulation set by the EU for the pro-independence camp to win.
10: Our option for independence needed to gain at least 55% of voters who voted to guarantee the victory on the referendum. So we didn't have the situation in which each vote was worth the same.
11: The result was predicted to be very close. Voting took place on Sunday, the 21st of May. And as initial results started to come in during the early hours of the morning, things were looking good for Ivan.
10: It was really the explosion of emotions when you proclaim independent states after practically 100 years, you know, and after everything happened during 90s and the inferior and very poor position of Montenegro in this form, first Yugoslavia and Milosevic oppressive regime, to have your independent states in the region which experienced the dramatic and disastrous political life during 90s in the war surroundings and sanctions, and it was difficult to live in such conditions and to make this idea survive. So it added specific weight to our victory.
11: The result was officially confirmed later that day. The independence bloc had won, just getting 55.5% of the vote.
10: Mr. Boris Tadic, who was at that time president of Serbia, second or third day after referendum, he sent a letter congratulating the people of Montenegro. His move was very, very wise and very, very correct way to acknowledge what happened in Montenegro.
3: The Montenegrin independence campaigner Ivan Vujovic was speaking to Tim O'Callaghan. Finally this week, a glimpse into the soul of one of the 20th century's most notorious world leaders. Not many people got up close and personal with Stalin. But in 1953, an Indian diplomat was given a rare opportunity when he was invited to the Kremlin in Moscow. His name was Krishna Menon. Rina Stanton Sharma has been listening to archive recordings of Menon talking about Stalin.
15: Curiously enough, my very first impression was how short he was, because I had regarded him as a sort of six-footer, to judge by the statues and pictures which were all over the land in those days. But I thought he was rather of mediocre height, or probably rather below mediocre height. But he was a very handsome person and altogether very impressive.
5: That's Venyalil Krishnan Krishnamenon, a key figure in India's fight for independence from British rule, recalling his impressions of the Soviet Union's leader in a 1967 interview with Mark Tully, known as the BBC's Voice of India. Like Stalin, Menon was a polarising force. He was described as one of the most reviled figures of the Cold War era, the period of political rivalry between the United States and the Soviet Union after World War II. But others saw him as a visionary who defended India's sovereignty with unmatched intensity. Born in Kerala, South India, Menon moved to England in 1924 and studied law and political science. He reportedly drank up to 30 cups of tea a day, was teetotal and a vegetarian, eating only toast, buns and biscuits. Menon was close to Jawaharlal Nehru, who'd become independent India's first Prime Minister.
16: At the stroke of the midnight hour, when the world sleeps, India will awake to life and freedom.
5: That famous line from Nehru's Tryst with Dynasty speech from August 1947 signalled the ending of the largest empire in history. Nehru appointed Menon as India's first High Commissioner in the UK.
17: At London's India House, High Commissioner Krishna Menon swears allegiance to the newly born Republic of India.
18: I, Venyalil Krishnan Krishna Menon, solemnly affirm that I will bear true faith and allegiance to the Constitution of India as by law established.
5: The historic adoption of India's constitution in 1950 replaced the British monarch, and Nehru became the new nation's prime minister. Menon was seen as prickly and difficult to work with. A lover reportedly described him as a sombre porcupine with the potential to evolve into a human demon. He would suffer from bouts of depression and mania and was dependent on sedatives. In 1952, he returned to India, where he represented the country at the United Nations General Assembly. Despite championing world peace at the UN, he was accused of being pro-communist, having endorsed the Soviets. Time magazine characterised him as venomous, violently anti-American, and an unpleasant mischief maker. And the Soviets thought he was in the hands of the British. Nevertheless, Stalin met with Menon, who explained the events leading up to that moment at the Kremlin.
19: Mr. Menon, it was difficult, even for an ambassador, to get an interview with Stalin. Why were you called for an interview with him on the 17th of February, 1953?
15: Oh, yes, of course it was difficult, really. The number of ambassadors Stalin had seen could be counted on the fingers of one hand. But as soon as I presented my credentials, I said that if I had an opportunity, I'd like to pay my respects to Marshal Stalin. That was in October. I waited for about 5 months, and on the 16th of February, I was suddenly informed that Stalin would be glad to see me the next day.
5: Stalin asked Menon about India's many languages, the size of its army, and listened as Menon outlined his country's foreign policy.
15: I must say, I was very much impressed by him. Of course, I was in a mood to be impressed by him, because he was the one man who counted in the Soviet Union at that time. Of course, he was extremely clever, because he played off one against the other, the armed forces, the party, the bureaucracy. He played them off one against the other, and with his occasional purges and so on, He kept himself in power, in absolute power.
5: Under Stalin's communist rule, the Soviet Union had been transformed into a modern industrialized state, but at immense human cost. Millions suffered through purges, executions, and brutal labor camps, where many died from disease, starvation, or exhaustion.
19: Did he seem to you to be a brutal and coarse man?
15: No, I wouldn't say brutal, and certainly not coarse. On the contrary, I would say that his manners were almost refined. But he certainly struck me as a very strong man, strong to the point of ruthlessness. I mean, perhaps the most memorable thing he told me was this. He said, "Mr. Ambassador, our peasant is a simple man but wise. When he sees a wolf, he shoots it. He doesn't preach morals to the wolf. He shoots it, and the wolf knows it and behaves accordingly." And then, you know, Stalin had a habit of doodling. Then I suddenly looked over, and apparently this doodling enabled him to concentrate his attention on the conversation, whatever it may be. I looked over, and what do I find but a number of wolves. Wolves of different sizes, two wolves standing up, one wolf glaring at the other, another wolf knocked down on the ground, and so on. This struck me as rather extraordinary.
5: Within a few years, Menin would be cast into the wilderness as a lone wolf in politics. His meeting with Stalin would be one of the dictator's last, taking place just weeks before his death of a stroke after a night of heavy drinking.
19: Did Stalin's health seem to be good when you saw him?
15: Oh, perfect. And later on, after his death, when I mentioned it to a doctor, he said that was only natural because he died of cerebral hemorrhage. And just before a man gets an attack of cerebral hemorrhage, he's apt to look rather ruddy in the face. He looked perfectly fit. When I returned to the embassy, then all the world's pressmen were there and they all asked me what Stalin looked like. I said, Stalin looked perfectly fit. That was on the 17th of February. He was taken ill on the 28th of February and he was dead on the 5th of March.
5: Leading the nation's tributes, newsreader Yuri Levitan, known as the voice of the Soviet Union, described him as a comrade and brilliant successor of Vladimir Lenin's work.
20: Соратника и гениального продолжателя дела Ленина, Иосифа Виссарионовича Сталина.
5: Many mourned his loss, but others welcomed the news of the death of one of the most murderous dictators in history. As for Menon, he became a member of the Indian Parliament and was later named as India's Defence Minister. But his cabinet career ended in controversy in 1962, when he was blamed for India's defeat in a border confrontation with China.
3: Reena Stanton Sharma and the story of the Indian politician and diplomat who was one of the last outsiders to see Stalin alive. The archived recordings of Krishna Menon were from a BBC interview conducted in 1967. So, short, ruddy, charming, but ruthless. And with that insight into the character of a dominant figure from the 20th century, we've come to the end of this edition of the History Hour. We'll have more first-hand stories from the past for you next week. So until then, this is Max Pearson from all of us here. Thanks for listening. Goodbye.
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1: BBC World Service, it's 8 o'clock GMT. This is Oliver Conway with the newsroom. Oil prices plunge on hopes of a deal to end the US-Iran war.
2: We have what I think is a pretty solid thing on the table in terms of their ability to open up the straits, get the straits open.
1: But there's caution from President Trump and Iran. Despite the conflict, the Hajj pilgrimage has begun in Saudi Arabia. Will visitors be safe? Congo, Uganda and South Sudan adopt a joint plan to counter the spread of Ebola. How the Taliban are still blocking female education in Afghanistan.
6: I wanted my girls to learn, but here in Afghanistan, it's over for us. My message to mothers around the world is, if you are in a place where your daughters can study and work, let them do it.
1: And later. China sends three astronauts to its space station. One will stay for a year. First, our top stories.
5: BBC News with Danielle Yawowiecka. Oil prices have plunged more than 5% in Asian trading as investors pin their hopes on a deal to end the US-Iran war. The drop below $100 comes despite comments by President Trump urging US negotiators not to rush into an agreement with Tehran. But our Asia business correspondent Nick Marsh in Singapore says prices are still significantly higher than when the war started.
24: Analysts I've been speaking to are saying even in the very, very best case scenario, and the Strait of Hormuz reopens pretty much straight away, there are no hiccups, you know, all of the damage to the facilities as well, let's not forget, is all repaired. We're looking at hit to the global supply of oil, shortages of oil essentially, compared to before the war, into well into 2027. So you can expect the price of oil to still be pretty high. And for ordinary people, this all translates into higher fuel prices and into, you know, potential inflation.
5: The Democratic Republic of Congo, Uganda and South Sudan have adopted a joint plan to counter the spread of Ebola across the region. The three affected countries have agreed to increase border monitoring, improve protection for frontline workers and expand lab capacity. They've expressed concern that trade and the displacement of people due to regional conflicts could worsen the situation. Jean Kaseya from the Africa Centres for Disease Control defended the response to the outbreak.
25: We started with this outbreak with a number of 260 cases, more than 60 deaths. It means it was to assess the situation, to plan at the same time. And in about 3 days, all countries had a plan. In about 4 days, I organized a meeting with all partners and all countries. Now we have the plan ready. We did it quickly, as much as possible we could do.
5: The Roman Catholic Church has asked for forgiveness from a rural community in Peru over harassment and evictions by a conservative Catholic group in the 2010s. More details from Clitzia Sala.
26: Local people in the Piura region of Peru say companies linked to the Catholic group Sodalitium Christiane Vitae took thousands of hectares of communal land, transferring deeds away from the community. For more than a decade, rural families say they faced threats, evictions and criminal charges. Two people died resisting the seizures. At a mass in Piura, church representatives, including a Vatican envoy, knelt and asked for forgiveness, saying they should have acted sooner.
5: Hundreds of inmates have rioted in a Venezuelan prison, demanding that its director resign due to alleged torture. Prisoners at the Barinas Penitentiary claim they've been starved, physically assaulted and subjected to systematic human rights abuses. Local media have reported explosions coming from inside the complex while plumes of smoke and fire are rising from the roof. World News from the BBC. The candidates standing in Colombia's presidential election have ended their campaigns with promises to boost security. Abelardo de la Espriella, a right-wing lawyer, said he would take a harder line against criminal groups than the leftist president Gustavo Petro. The frontrunner, Ivan Cepeda, a leftist, told supporters in Barranquilla that he would invest in social programs and put the state at the service of the excluded.
4: There are reports of injuries due to an unidentified substance sprayed at a luxury shopping mall in central Tokyo. An eyewitness called the police to report a pungent odour in the building and several people feeling unwell and coughing. As emergency services arrived at the Ginza 6 mall, they found more than 20 people complaining of a sore throat. One person was taken to hospital. At least 15 people have been killed when a truck carrying iron rods overturned on a motorway in central Bangladesh. Police say people travelling on the truck were crushed by the heavy rods. The victims are believed to be labourers hitchhiking from the capital Dhaka to northern Bangladesh to join family members to celebrate the Muslim religious festival Eid al-Adha. The annual Muslim pilgrimage, the Hajj, has begun in Saudi Arabia against the background of a region deeply shaken by the Iran war. Here's our Middle East analyst, Sebastian Asher.
7: It's not just the customary burning summer heat that pilgrims on Hajj have to contend with this year, but also the dangerously inflamed security situation in the region. There may be a ceasefire of sorts for now in the US-Israeli war with Iran, but it could still erupt again at any moment. Despite this, Saudi officials say that more than 1.5 million Muslims from across the world have made the trip to perform one of the five pillars of Islam, a higher number than last year. The Saudi Defense Ministry has reassured pilgrims that the skies over the holy city of Mecca are protected by high-tech air defence batteries.
4: Sebastian Asher, and that's the latest BBC News.
1: Thank you. You're listening to The Newsroom from the BBC World Service with Oliver Conway. The oil markets seem to think that a US-Iran peace deal is near, with Brent crude dropping below $100 a barrel. But Donald Trump is urging caution. On Sunday, he said the deal wasn't fully negotiated yet and hit back at critics who suggested he was about to hand a victory to the Iranians. Don't listen to the losers who are critical about something they know nothing about, he said, adding that his deal would be the exact opposite of the one negotiated by Barack Obama. Some Republicans have said the emerging details seem to suggest it will be similar or even weaker than the 2015 agreement. The US Secretary of State Marco Rubio was asked about the prospects for a deal on a visit to India.
2: We thought we might have some news last night, maybe today. I wouldn't read too much into it. It takes a little while to hear back. So we have what I think is a pretty solid thing on the table in terms of their ability to open up the straits, get the straits open, enter into a very real, significant, time-limited negotiation on the nuclear matters. As the president said, he's not in a hurry. He's not going to make a bad deal. I mean, the president's not going to make a bad agreement. So let's see what happens. We're going to give diplomacy every chance to succeed before we explore the alternative.
1: Well, in the past few minutes, Iran has said there has been progress on many issues, but an agreement is not imminent. Earlier, we heard from Iranian political analyst Mohammad Khatibi.
8: As long as the United States insists on its maximalist demands, the deal is far away. Iran is trying to offer the United States concessions, but not at the core national interests, including the peaceful nuclear program under the NPT. I think that right now there are several important issues like the Strait of Hormuz. Iran wants it to be open. However, the United States is blockading Iranian ports, and as long as that continues, Iran is not willing to open it up for others.
1: Well, our correspondent Tom Bateman is travelling with the US Secretary of State and joins us now from Delhi. Tom, what's the latest you're hearing about the various sticking points?
9: Well, on the sticking points, I think it's very much what it always has been, which is about the longer term complexity of dealing with Iran's nuclear program. What is on the table here is an attempt by the US administration to get the Strait of Hormuz reopened. The quid pro quo for that will be the Americans partially lifting the US naval blockade on those ports that you've been hearing about there. This is a statement of principles, in effect, to try and achieve that. What it is not is the more extensive agreement. It would allow a 60-day period to try and reach that issue about dealing with Iran's nuclear stockpile and with its enrichment program. But I think what you'll get in this, potentially a document that's as short as a single page long, is a statement of principles about the longer term issues. In the meantime, the two countries would work to, you know, the Americans to lift the blockade of Iranian ports and the Iranians to release, at least in part, their grip on the Strait of Hormuz.
1: Looking at the longer term deal, there's been some pushback from hardline Republicans who want it to be tougher on Iran. President Trump has quite a tricky line to tread here. He wants to end the war, but still seem tougher than the deal won by Barack Obama.
9: Yeah, and I mean, on Sunday, you know, we had a succession of very senior Republican senators coming out against what was being reported to be on the table in this deal. People like Roger Wicker, who runs the Senate Armed Services Committee, people like Tom Cotton on another high-profile National Intelligence Committee, being quite critical of what President Trump was doing here. He then lashed out, basically, and said, was calling people losers and saying that they didn't know what the deal was because it hadn't been negotiated yet. And that's where he appeared to pull back a bit and say he was in no rush to get the deal done, but still, you know, felt like there was a good deal on the table. I think that's why, you know, we then had the administration briefing that some of the fundamental issues here would be dealt with in this short-term 60-day process. But I think as it stands, you know, I've been hearing from Marco Rubio here in Delhi that, you know, they think they can get this statement of intentions done, this memorandum of understanding that they call it, but it will take clearly a bit more time.
1: Tom, thank you. Tom Bateman there, live from Delhi. More than 200 people are thought to have died from the latest outbreak of Ebola, which started in the Democratic Republic of Congo. And there have been more than 850 suspected cases. The World Health Organization has already warned that the disease may be spreading faster than originally thought. Now, at a meeting in the Ugandan capital Kampala, the DRC, Uganda and South Sudan have adopted a joint plan to counter the virus. The head of the African Centres for Disease Control and Prevention, Dr. Jean Kaseya, defended the time it's taken to coordinate a response to the outbreak.
25: We landed with a joint plan of $319 million to stop this outbreak. And more importantly, we also agreed on a continental mechanism to coordinate this response led by Africa CDC and WHO, supported by all other partners.
10: Many who will be listening to you will be wondering how come there wasn't a plan in place already, because your organization was created in response to that large outbreak of Ebola in West Africa. So it would follow then that Africa and, you know, the continent would be expecting that there would be a plan in place ready to roll out in case of such an outbreak.
25: The world must even congratulate Africa CDC, because on the 15th of May, Africa CDC declared this outbreak when we got evidence that more than one country was infected. Second, we immediately started to interact with authorities who declared this outbreak the same day and started to work on the plan. You have to understand that we didn't have a clear picture of this outbreak. And we started with this outbreak with a number of 260 cases, more than 60 deaths. It means it was to assess the situation, to plan at the same time, and in about 3 days, all countries had a plan. In about 4 days, I organized a meeting with all partners and all countries. Now we have the plan ready. We did it quickly, as much as possible we could do.
10: So it's taken 10 days, and now you have a plan between the three countries. So what are the details of the plan?
25: Yeah, it took 7 days to have the plan because the meeting took place 8 days ago. But today, it's 10 days since we made the declaration. This is so important. Second, the plan is articulated around 11 pillars. These 11 pillars will help us to contain the outbreak. As you know, currently, we don't have vaccines, we don't have medicines, and we are mostly relying on a better coordination, how to bring countries and partners together to avoid wastage. Second, we are mostly targeting the risk communication, and we are targeting how to test to isolate cases, and also the case management and dignify funerals. It's around all of that. We have 11 pillars, and I have to tell you that today at 2 p.m., at this time, I'm organizing a meeting of all African ministers. And we have President Mahama and President Ramaphosa will also be intervening to show the guidance that we have in Africa.
10: And you say that your budget is $319 million. How much have you raised so far? And what are the priorities? What are the priority areas?
25: I'm first proud of African countries. You know, I'm someone talking every day about the sovereignty of African countries. I request African countries to start with an initial contribution. So far, a 10% of the budget were already secured by African countries, the countries affected. In addition to that, we got 2.5 million from South Africa. It means African countries are coming to support the response.
1: Dr. John Kaseya talking to Anne Soy. Next to China. That is the Shenzhou 23 rocket blasting off on Sunday from Inner Mongolia. The rocket will carry three astronauts to China's Jiangong space station, where one of them will stay for an extended period of 12 months. So what are they hoping to learn? Richard de Grees is an astrophysicist at Macquarie University in Australia.
11: There's a couple of things that are important. First of all, human biology. It's actually very hard to live in space for an extended period of time. You can think things like muscle loss, reduction in bone density, fluids shift to the head. They don't do that on Earth because gravity holds them down when we walk upright. Changes to your immune system, sleep disruption, and all that kind of thing. So you do have to do exercise at least 2 hours every day to retain your health. Now, that's the first. Secondly, the Chinese want to learn how to operate a permanent space station. The Jiangong space station is not just a scientific lab, is also a rehearsal for long-duration space habitation. And then finally, eventually, the Chinese want to send humans to the moon, possibly to intermittently crew a human moon base, and that will require a bit more learning than they have done so far.
1: Astrophysicist Richard de Grees. You're listening to the newsroom from the BBC World Service. It is almost 5 years since the Taliban stopped girls over the age of 12 from going to school in Afghanistan. And there's no sign the ban will be lifted. Activists on the ground say it's led to an increase in forced and underage marriages. Our correspondent Yogita Lamai has been speaking to women inside Afghanistan. Their identities have been hidden and voices changed because of fears of reprisals from the Taliban.
12: Driving through Kabul, we pass a school. The walls that flank its gates read, "Knowledge is power, knowledge is light." But that power has been taken from the women of this country for the past 5 years.
13: One of the things we've noticed over the years is that it's getting harder and harder to find Afghan women and girls who are willing to speak to us because of the environment of fear that persists. But incredibly, there are still people who want the world to hear their voices. We're on our way now to meet a young woman who's travelled hundreds of miles from her home province to the city of Kabul. She's taking English lessons and she's trying every way possible to keep some form of education going.
14: Before the ban, my parents passionately encouraged me to study. They believed in me and told me I can definitely achieve my dream of becoming a pilot. But now they say the best way for me is to get married. Because I can't go to school, to university, I can't even work. I feel like I'm burning in hell.
12: We've just traveled to an area in the west of Kabul to meet a family.
16: Assalamu alaikum.
12: Yogita, BBC. We meet an elderly mother with two daughters. She worked as a cleaner to put her girls through school. But when the Taliban banned education, she pushed her elder daughter to get married. She explains why, with tears welling up in her eyes.
16: I was fearful that the Taliban will question why I'm not getting her married. I had wanted her to be educated, work, and contribute to society. I'm illiterate, so I'm like a blind person. But I wanted my girls to learn. But here in Afghanistan, it's over for us.
12: Her elder daughter now has two children, an infant and a toddler, both girls.
16: Having a husband is not the only dream a woman has. She needs to stand on her own 2 feet first, and then she can marry and start a family. But I went into this new life with none of that. My dreams remain unfulfilled.
12: We've come to the Government Media and Information Center in central Kabul to interview the Taliban government's deputy spokesman, Hamdullah Fitrat.
3: And one of the things about this interview and the way it's done, especially for television and video, is that we can't be pictured in the same frame. And he also wants it across from me because I'm a woman. But there is no editorial interference. We are free to ask whatever questions we want.
15: Hello.
3: Hello. It's now been more than 4.5 years you've been in government. How can you continue to justify this ban on education on girls and women?
17: The restriction on education beyond grade 6 is a separate issue. When secondary and higher education for girls will be opened is a question for the Ministry of Education, and hopefully they will provide a satisfactory response.
3: For nearly 5 years now, we've been speaking to women and girls in your country. At the very beginning, they used to tell us maybe it'll open in a few years. Now they tell us they do not believe that their education will be reopened under your watch. Is that true? Do you recognize that a whole generation of women, their lives, their dreams, they're already over?
17: As I have already said, this question is for the Ministry of Education.
18: Over the past 4.5 years, whenever we've questioned Taliban officials about women's education, we've heard similar responses. They've either been vague, no specific timeline, or there's been outright deflection. We have asked the Education Ministry for a response. We have not received one.
1: Yogita Lamai with that report. Now, despite the continued conflict in the Middle East, Muslims from across the world are travelling to Mecca in Saudi Arabia for one of the most significant journeys of their lives, the Hajj pilgrimage. Despite the fierce summer heat, officials say more than 1.5 million people have begun the trip to perform one of the five pillars of Islam. That's more than last year. Well, let's talk to our Arab Affairs analyst, Sebastian Asher. Seb, will they be safe in Saudi Arabia despite these regional tensions?
7: I mean, certainly that's what the Saudi authorities are trying to reassure them about. The Saudi Defence Ministry has essentially said that they can protect the skies above Mecca and elsewhere where the rituals are going to take place. They posted a video of an air defence battery just on the outskirts of Mecca. I mean, Saudi Arabia was one of the targets for Iran during the height of the war, of course, with the ceasefire. There have been no attacks recently, but it could, of course, erupt again at any moment. So, yeah, there's two different types of heat. There's the customary summer heat. I'm just looking now at my phone. It's around 42 degrees there at the moment. They've talked about it maybe going up to 47 degrees. So that is intense. The Saudis, for years now, have introduced all sorts of ways to try to mitigate that with water trucks, misty of water, umbrellas, all sorts of things. But people will die of heat stroke there. But again, for some of those who come to the pilgrimage, some of those who are older, that isn't something that they particularly mind. You know, this is the summit of their lives. And to die at Hajj, if you've reached that stage of life isn't actually considered, you know, the worst thing to happen. And of course, there's the political heat. As I say, there's all the talk of the ceasefire, that it may be extended, that there may be a deal finally on the table. But that uncertainty has certainly coloured the way that the countries from which these people, the pilgrims, have come from, but not so much the pilgrims themselves. I mean, this is a pretty large number. If you remember back at the time of COVID, it was down to just a few thousand. So there's been a resurgence in the past 2 or 3 years, and it's continuing.
1: Very important religious event for those pilgrims, but it's also an important, it's important for Saudi's economy. It's been trying to diversify, but run into a bit of trouble recently.
7: It has, I mean, massively. I mean, I there's a thing called Vision 2030, which is where the Crown Prince, the de facto ruler, Mohammed bin Salman, he set this up about 10 years ago with hugely ambitious ideas. One of them was about bringing tourism to Saudi Arabia, which really hadn't had tourism beyond religious tourism ever, and the expats who go and work there. So there have been many, many events, all sorts of things to try and bring people towards Saudi Arabia, and also massive giga projects, things like the Line, the Cube, development of the Red Sea. But it hasn't so far resulted in any real influx of tourists. Still, the largest number by far are the pilgrims who come for Hajj.
1: Sebastian Asher, thank you. Imagine the Olympics on steroids. Well, that was the idea behind the first ever enhanced games, which have been taking place in the US city of Las Vegas. The controversial sporting event permits the use of performance-enhancing drugs normally banned in official competitions. Our correspondent Shaima Khalil was there.
0: the lights, the booming music, the cheering crowds and the huge billboards, everything you'd expect from a Vegas spectacle. Organizers have promised strength and speed in track, swimming and weightlifting, and athletes are being handsomely paid for it. We've seen several of them walk away with that $250,000 prize for winning their events, but many are still chasing that coveted $1 million jackpot for breaking a world record. This is no ordinary event. This is the Enhanced Games, and at the heart of it is everything that the Olympics and the world governing bodies of elite sport have been fighting. Performance-enhancing drugs, testosterone, growth hormone, peptides, stimulants, all of these things have been made available for these athletes to compete. Organizers say that this is not cheating, it's the evolution. This has been happening in elite sport for years, they say, and now they're bringing it out in the open. Critics are saying that the long-term health implications can be disastrous. They're also saying that this is an affront.

0: but it won't be recognised by World Aquatics.
1: Shaima Khalil in Las Vegas. The travel industry has been particularly badly hit by the economic disruption of the war on Iran. With the Strait of Hormuz effectively closed, jet fuel prices have soared, meaning many airlines have hiked their prices or scaled back flights. As a result, travel enthusiasts are trying to find different ways of exploring the world without paying high ticket prices. The BBC's Isabella Jewell took a walk with social media influencer Sama Speaks to see how to experience different cultures without leaving London.
2: The next station is Shepherd's Bush.
3: I've been promised a holiday, but I'm in a rather breezy part of West London next to a main road. But a young British-Iranian Londoner called Sama Ansari Poor should be waiting somewhere around here to take me on a journey across the world.
4: I'm a culture content creator. It means that I spend a day experiencing the culture of another country in London. So I'm a tourist. I'll go to the supermarket, I'll do the dances, the clubs, the cultural activities, restaurants, anything you do in a foreign country on holiday, I'll do it here. I chose this place because it's got three enclaves: a really big Algerian community, a really big Ethiopian Eritrean community, and a really big Syrian community.
3: So Sama, what's the first stop on our trip?
4: I'll take you to Syria. Right now we're walking past a Syrian restaurant. It's tucked right next to a Syrian supermarket. Let's go inside.
3: Lots of fresh goods around. You can see lots of amazing herbs as well.
4: Lots of mezes. Like you've got vine leaves, moussaka, modames, garlic sauce, tzatziki. If we go over here, look, product of Syria. It says it in another language.
5: Oh, but this is Persian cucumbers.
4: I would always eat this as a kid, and they're very different to like Turkish pickles. I think like a really cool side effect of it is, well, okay, you can go to museums for free or art galleries for free, but oh, you can also go to all of these cultural centers and stuff. Like there's a Somali house right across the road. Even for me, because I can't really go back to Iran, going to places like Palestine House, where the architecture is just mirrored of my country, it's just so comforting. And I feel like for majority of the world, that exists here.
3: A few minutes away, we find one of Sama's favourites, an Ethiopian hardware store.
4: A lot of Ethiopian stores always smell so good because of incense. It's quite big in their culture. But then you have these things over here. So you have these teacups, these really nice, beautiful gold and like sort of small mirror tables.
3: Yeah.
4: And it's used for traditional coffee ceremonies.
3: Back at the tube station, Sama told me why she shares these stories online.
4: I really want to make other cultures like quite accessible. If we're more exposed to each other and we have more conversations, I really hope that us versus them gets smaller and smaller.
1: And that was Sama Speaks talking to Isabella Jewell. That brings us to our main world news once again. Oil prices have plunged in Asian trading as investors pin their hopes on a deal to end the US war on Iran. Stay with us. We'll have a summary next. But that's it for now from me and the team on the newsroom.
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13: 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Oil prices have plunged by about 5% in trading in Asian markets.

0: as investors pin their hopes on a deal to end the US war on Iran. The Prime Minister of Pakistan, the key mediator in the conflict, held talks with President Xi Jinping of China, one of Tehran's main allies. The Democratic Republic of Congo, Uganda, and South Sudan have adopted a joint plan to counter the spread of Ebola across the region. They agreed to increase border monitoring, improve protection for frontline workers, and expand lab capacity. The annual Muslim pilgrimage, the Hajj, has begun in Saudi Arabia against the background of a region deeply shaken by the Iran war. Saudi officials say more than 1.5 million pilgrims have arrived from outside the country. The Roman Catholic Church has asked for forgiveness from a rural community in Peru over harassment and evictions by a conservative Catholic group. Locals say that companies linked to the now-dissolved group seized thousands of hectares of their land in the 2010s. The candidates standing in Colombia's presidential election have ended their campaigns with promises to boost security. Abelardo de la Espriella, a right-wing lawyer, said he would take a harder line against criminal groups than the leftist president, Gustavo Petro. The front-runner, Ivan Cepeda, a leftist, told supporters that he would invest in social programs. At least 15 people have been killed when a truck carrying iron rods overturned on a motorway in central Bangladesh. Police say that people travelling on the truck were crushed by the heavy rods. And deep-sea scientists have identified a new species of octopus the size of a golf ball near the Galapagos Islands. The tiny creature stands out for its blue hue. It has relatively few arm suckers. Scientists say the discovery is surprising because related species are usually much larger. BBC News.
1: There's a lot of stuff going on here. Like, it is definitely like a facility here. This isn't a gentrified office. There's work being done here.
2: Yeah, there's a lot of work being done here. We pride ourselves...
3: I'm in a giant warehouse in London, UK, surrounded by industrial machinery.
2: So we never wanted to do like small-scale R&D, so we have like 25-ton injection molders, blow molders, so we can really like mimic what happens in industry so that we can scale this, because that's our big thing, is we want to replace billions and billions of units of plastic.
1: Wow, okay.
3: Standing next to me is Insia Jafferji, founder of The Shell Works, a biotech company creating compostable packaging.
2: That's our main process that we do these days, is making lots and lots of bottles that behave just like a plastic.
1: Right, but they're not plastic.
2: They're not plastic, exactly. Our tagline is like, this is not plastic, this is Vivamer, which is the name of the material that we've been developing.
1: Okay, I thought you were going to say, this is not plastic, this is fantastic.
2: It is also fantastic.
3: From construction to healthcare, and even the clothes you're wearing, plastic is everywhere. It's cheap, durable, and at the heart of the global economy. But as pressure builds to cut its use, could we ever go plastic free? I'm Sam Gruet, and on Business Daily from the BBC World Service, I want to find out what it would take for the world to change and meet the people trying to make it happen. Can the global economy go plastic free? That's coming up on Business Daily. First mass produced in the 1950s, plastic's cheap, lightweight and durable properties drove an explosion in its use.
4: In California, young engineers turn out a new plastic car body, an eighth of an inch thick.
3: Made from byproducts of oil and gas refining, it was soon being used to make just about anything.
4: The body is also rust-proof and dent-proof.
3: It's an invaluable material, sending fresh food around the world and enabling medicines like vaccines to be delivered to billions of people. But there's a lot of it. The amount of plastic on Earth outweighs all of the land and sea creatures currently alive. And our reliance on the material has come with an unforeseen problem.
2: Plastic waste cannot be dealt with well. And so that's why we see so much plastic pollution. And we see that impacting so many different elements.
5: Humans currently produce about 430 million tons of plastic waste each year.
6: There has been a rise in plastic waste.
7: Microplastics and other man-made materials seeping into our oceans and seas.
2: So the plastic pollution, if it ends up in oceans, it disrupts like animal life. Actually, there's research on how microplastics are taking away from oceans' ways to absorb CO2. So there are so many ripple effects of the fact that our waste infrastructures aren't able to deal with plastics. that's like one of the key reasons. The second, which is emerging science and research, is the impacts that plastics and microplastics could be having on our health.
5: Plastic particles have been found in a variety of human organs, including testicles, the liver, and lungs.
2: Particularly the chemicals that are used in plastics have endocrine disrupting elements. More and more is being uncovered in there, which suggests that it's not good for our long-term health. Okay, so why don't we can do a tour.
1: Yeah.
2: Okay, so we're going to start by going through here.
3: Insia shows me through a sliding door into a smaller workshop.
1: What do you want to show me then?
2: Well, we'll start here. So this is actually our lab, and this is where we really start with the process.
3: On top of a wooden surface is a collection of small bowls containing white pellets.
1: Okay, I didn't think I'd be coming into contact with an actual petri dish today, but...
2: Yeah, exactly.
1: This is science. This is taking me back to my days at school.
2: Exactly. So you've got the microorganisms that you grow up in things like petri dishes. They're exactly correct. You scale it up using, like, fermentation, and then you actually end up with a material that looks just like a white powder, but when you turn it into pellets, it honestly is just... like a plastic.
1: And so what's in that material then?
2: So the material itself is basically, it's a polymer that a microorganism has grown. Different bacteria, they can grow inside of their cell a polymer, and all we are doing is taking it outside of their cell and then processing it. So if we walk down here, this is like our material creation area, which we kind of describe as a giant Play-Doh machine.
3: We're looking at a big metal machine.
2: A big mixer where you put all of your ingredients in, and then it's heated with a screw, and then what you end up getting is like a filament, and then you chop it up, and then that's how you make all these different pellets.
1: Oh wow, and there are bags and bags of them here.
2: Yeah, so this is a development run.
3: It's this product which is molded into the final item.
2: Actually, I'll take you over to see some of the live bottles. One of our largest customers, is actually someone owned by Unilever, which is a brand called Wild Cosmetics. So they use it for deodorant, body wash, shampoo. We're launching in the oral care industry.
1: And if I was to pick this up in a supermarket, yeah. I've got it in my hand now. I don't know if you can hear it. I'm sort of squidging it between my fingers. But you're telling me this is not plastic?
2: Yeah, because actually what I'll show you here is these are all of our products. You pop them in a soil environment, and now you can see they're being eaten by microorganisms.
1: So what we should say now is we're looking at an array of bottles, and these ones don't they don't look as in quite good condition as the one that I was holding in my hand.
2: Yeah, exactly, because they've started to decompose and they're breaking down completely. But it is the mind-blowing thing, right? Like, you just saw that and it looked exactly like plastic. So you can use it for anything. But only when it ends up in a microbe-rich environment, which happens to be our natural environments, it'll break down and completely decompose.
1: And there's a lot of talk about a plastic-free economy and a global economy that exists without this big reliance on plastics. Do you see that as something achievable in your lifetime or in your business's lifetime?
2: Yeah, I am an optimistic person, and I feel like you inherently have to be. So yes, I think anything is possible. And for us in particular, we're at such an exciting inflection point. You know, we've shipped millions of units now. I think if you ask any consumer, they hate plastic. No one wants to be using plastic because we've been educated so much about the negative effects that it could be having, not only on us, but also the environment. But it is incredibly hard to move away because fundamentally it means like something will slow down, or there might be an economic cut, or there has to be some kind of compromise in the beginning to help technology scale. So really it is a scaling challenge. Right. We need big corporates with scale to actually work with us. That's a large portion of what we as a team are working on, is like getting contracts that are millions and millions of units, because that's how you change the industry.
3: Before I leave, I ask Insia a question that she says she gets a lot.
1: If it looks like a plastic and it feels like a plastic, yeah, and it acts like a plastic, but it doesn't biodegrade like a plastic, then why is it not being...
2: Everywhere? Yeah, everyone asks us. Every consumer we show this product to will be like, why is not everyone in the world using this? And yeah, it's a good question, because I really do feel like now we're at the cusp where, like, if larger corporations worked with us to use it at that level, it could be accessible to everyone. There's actually nothing else stopping us. There's no technology, there's no like scaling challenges. We've done all of that, and now it really is proving to the world that this is possible.
3: You're listening to Business Daily from the BBC World Service. I'm Sam Gruet. Today, can the global economy go plastic free? We're heading to the northeast corner of South America. On a beach in Ecuador, volunteers sort through bags of plastic waste piled high on the sand. Alongside them, vultures, large and pterodactyl-like, pick through the rubbish, much of it carried downstream from Ecuador's many rivers.
8: In countries like Ecuador, and I would say in most countries in the global south, we are facing a problem with our waste management systems.
3: Andrea Lima is a director at Ictheon.
8: We have limited resources to sustain innovative systems, and so we get a lot of waste that leaks to the environment somehow.
3: They're a company introducing technology to Ecuador's rivers to stop plastic pollution.
8: We implement our patented technology called Assure directly on the river to intercept the plastic that has already leaked to waterways. And in this way, we reduce the pollution and also avoid it to reach to the ocean, which is where it becomes a bigger problem.
3: Upstream from beaches clogged with waste, a yellow barrier floats in the San Pedro River.
8: Our technology has two important parts. One is a floating barrier that captures the waste on the river. The technology intercepts the plastic so we can take it out. This is collecting floating plastics. The barrier does not interfere with the natural ecosystem. So everything that has to follow the way of the river will do. But we are collecting just the plastics in this sense.
3: But not all of that plastic can be recycled. Some of it is just too damaged.
8: Our technology has the capacity to recover 80 tons of plastic every day. Gratefully, here in Ecuador, we don't have that type of pollution in rivers. So we are collecting around between 1 and 2 tons of plastics in the rivers each month. That this allows us to understand what kind of plastics we are seeing.
3: Because Ictheon aren't just collecting plastic.
8: Once we are collecting, we are analyzing the data. This technology gives us data of what is the most problematic plastics that we encounter in the different places where we are operating. And this this information informs policies, informs different actions that we have to take. And for example, in one of the rivers here in the mainland of Ecuador, we can perceive that we are collecting a lot of textiles.
3: 90% of which contain plastics. Today, forms like polyester, nylon, and acrylic make up about 60% of the material used in clothing around the world, according to the UN Environment Programme. Much of it, an estimated 92 million tons per year, ends up as waste in landfill or being incinerated. While the European Environment Agency estimates that between 200,000 and 500,000 tons of microplastic fibres from textiles enter the marine environment each year. It happens when they're worn, washed or thrown away.
8: We already have studies that knows that at the moment we are consuming microplastics that are coming inside our bodies, inside our brains, and inside our placenta. So we are exposed to these pollutions since we are born in this world. So not taking action will lead us to more pollution and therefore more problems in human health and more problems on different ecosystems that are important for people that live on those ecosystems.
3: From Ecuador, we're heading to Hyderabad in India.
9: My name is Ravindra and I am CEO, co-founder and managing director of Sri Chakra Polyplast. We collect all the post-consumer plastic waste. So mostly we source through traders and also know a few startups who also know involved in collecting this waste plastic. And once the waste plastic is collected and received at our end, we do a decontamination of the plastics. We do segregation, we do clean it, crush it and dry it and will be used for the next phase.
3: After this first process, plastic flakes are converted into a granule resin.
9: And subsequently, these granules would be supplied to the bottling industry where they convert this resin into bottles.
3: Bottles which can be reused. The business, which started in 2010, has grown into a waste processing giant, recycling 4,000 tons of plastic a month.
9: We feel proud about it. Initially, when we started, honestly speaking, our knowledge about this product was very, very limited. But as and when we entered into it, we found that's really interesting and we knew that we're making our contribution to this plastic waste. And now we're getting to circularity. It's not that end of the life product we're producing. The product which we make, it can be in a circular loop forever, can go in for multiple recyclings.
3: But hurdles remain.
9: The major challenge to industry is that the quality feedback, because the segregation is not very organized in India. We get a lot of other contaminations, which we need to be handled at our recycling facility. Segregation at source or the proper collection systems are not in place. So that's a major challenge what I could see at this moment. But it's changing, compared to 15 years when we started, comparing to today, I think there's significant improvement happened.
3: Back in London, the issue of properly separating waste is being tackled by artificial intelligence.
1: Fantastic. So we're making our way over straight away to the technology. So, yes. I mean, immediately, I'll just say that we are stood in front of a conveyor belt with a load of rubbish on it.
10: Exactly. So here we have a small demo. Obviously, we're not in a waste environment, but this is
3: I've come to the office of waste technology firm Grey Parrot to meet co-founder and CEO Michaela Druckmann. And we're looking at their latest innovation, fighting plastic waste.
10: So you have a conveyor belt here with lots of different packaging waste. So this will be typically what you throw in your bins. And at the top of it, you have our Grey Parrot analyzer.
3: A small nondescript box sits overlooking the rubbish.
10: So this is our vision unit. There's a camera. And this is continuously taking pictures and images of what's on the conveyor belt and analyzing what's on it with AI.
3: Artificial intelligence, which can recognize 111 different categories of waste. Back in Michaela's office, she tells me about how they use this information.
10: What we realize essentially is that there is so much valuable materials that are being lost, and that has both an environmental impact, but it's also a missed opportunity financially. And the missing link here is access to data. There's such little information about what that waste did, where it goes, how it's being recovered. And so our mission is really to digitize global waste streams. And our vision is a vision of a world where every single piece of material in waste is actually valued as a resource. And that we are recovering it in the proper way. So that was really...
3: Their other key focus is presenting the data back to industries.
10: So our goal is to be in every single waste facility in the world and to make them as automated, data-driven, and profitable as possible. The second side of that is how do we make the packaging industry also data-driven to produce packaging that is fit for recycling? And we would want to be part of every single policy reporting to bridge that gap between the recycling industry, policymakers, and the packaging industry, and really sit at the center of that.
3: Thank you to Michaela Druckmann and to all of my guests. 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
11: BBC World Service and now Witness History with me, Stefania Gotzer. I'm taking you back to January 1944, when a love song written during wartime by a dreamy young woman in Mexico became one of the most recorded songs in Spanish of all time.
12: Lastly, a novelty musical offering, the Spanish tango Besame Mucho, known to most of us as Kiss Me, played by the popular...
13: My mother hated war.
11: This is Mariano Rivera Velázquez, son of Consuelo Velázquez, who wrote the song you're listening to, Besame Mucho, performed by Emilio Tuero. It means kiss me a lot in Spanish, and it's a plea to a lover for a last kiss in case they never get to see each other again.
13: It was already the end of the Second World War, and she always thought of the couples that were going to be separated by the war without knowing if they would ever be together again.
11: Although the song became a love anthem during World War II, Consuelo didn't write it searching for glory. In fact, she never meant for others to hear it. So, what happened? Consuelo Velázquez was born in 1916 in the Mexican region of Jalisco during the Mexican Revolution, the country's greatest civil war.
13: She used to hear a military battalion that passed by her house in Guadalajara. She heard the national anthem of Mexico, and they were astonished in her house because she left all her dolls aside. They had a piano there, and she began to play the national anthem of Mexico. So they said, well, she has to study the piano. Her first performance was when she was 6 years old.
11: Consuelo moved to Mexico's capital when she was 19 to continue her training as a classical pianist. 3 years later, she was hired to play classical music for a radio network.
14: XEQ, 940 de su radio, saludando a la provincia mexicana.
13: XEQ was a radio station that was a partner of XEW. They were the main radio stations in Mexico City and in Latin America. She was invited to play mainly classical music, Chopin, Debussy, Beethoven.
11: There was a grand piano at the radio station, and in her free time, Consuelo would sit in front of it to play her own music.
13: She began to play melodies for herself, to ease herself from the rigor of the classical music.
11: But as in any workplace, there wasn't much privacy at the network.
13: Some of the female singers that were in the XEQ radio station listened to the songs and said, oh, they are beautiful, and play me another one. And they began to learn the melodies. The general manager of programming in the XEQ radio station told my mother that some of the female singers of the time, the famous ones, were already singing her songs, and that he needed to know who the author was, because my mother said that they were the songs of a friend, a female, a girlfriend. In that time, it was not very well seen that a classical pianist player also had songs, melodic, romantic songs of her own.
11: Consuelo thought her romantic songs didn't match her career as a classical pianist, but they were becoming very popular and hiding her authorship was getting harder. At the radio station, the general manager kept pressing her to reveal the name of the composer, and he had good reasons. His name was Mariano Rivera Conde.
13: They needed to know the details for the copyright that they were obliged to accomplish. And then my mother said, all right, Mariano, they are mine. I am the composer.
11: And if that name sounds familiar, it's because that manager, Mariano Rivera Conde, would later marry Consuelo and become the father of Mariano Rivera Velázquez.
13: My father said, well, congratulations, go on, because they are beautiful. And that was the beginning of my mother as a composer. All my mother's songs, almost most of them, are inspired by my father and their extraordinary love.
11: One of those songs was Bésame Mucho. It was first recorded by Mexican singer Emilio Tuero in 1941. But it wasn't until 3 years later that it became an international hit when the lyrics were translated into English and sang by Jimmy Dorsey's band.
13: My mother thought that her song had such an extraordinary success because it reflected the situation of the Second World War and the separation of couples that we perhaps will never meet again. Bésame Mucho was taken to Europe, to England mainly, by the soldiers.
11: The song opened doors for Consuelo beyond the music industry.
13: My mother had an invitation to Los Angeles, to Hollywood, to meet everybody at the time because Bésame Mucho was already as the first place of the American hit parade for 14 weeks. She met there extraordinary people like Gregory Peck, Carmen Miranda, Bing Crosby, Walt Disney. When she was in the United States, my mother was invited to make a film as a movie star. They said, listen, Miss Consuelo Velázquez, we already made a proof to see how you photograph, and you look beautiful. You are going to be a great star, and we are going to launch you. And my mother said, well, thank you very much, but I have to go back. Why? Why go back to Mexico City to pick up your things or whatever? And she said, because I am going to be married next month. They were married the 25th of October in 1944.
11: Consuelo gave up an acting career for love, but got to see some of the greatest artists of the 20th century recording her song, like Frank Sinatra.
15: Bésame mucho. Each time I cling to your kiss, I hear
11: Elvis Presley, The Beatles, Italian tenor Andrea Bocelli, and one of Consuelo's favorites, Mexican singer Luis Miguel. Here's Consuelo playing. She died in 2005 in Mexico City, and right until the end, she claimed that she wrote this song about kisses before knowing what a kiss was. Here's one of her last interviews with the Mexican media.
16: Back then, hearing that someone kissed was considered a sin. So I said, well, it is what it is. I'm going to write a song about this, but make them think I'm writing it because I feel it. But I hadn't even had my first kiss.
11: But her son is not convinced.
13: No, I don't think so. She always said that so that the people, the interviewers and people didn't mingle with her private life. But of course she was kissed. She loved my father very much and my father loved her so much too.
11: Consuelo Velázquez was the composer of Bésame Mucho, one of the most recorded songs in Spanish. Her son, Mariano Rivera Velázquez, was talking to me, Stefania Gotzer, for Witness History.
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20: Coming up from the BBC World Service, the interview. Conversations with the people shaping our world with me, Nick Grimshaw. For this episode, I speak to American singer-songwriter Chaka Khan, known as the Queen of Funk. As a new musical telling her story begins its run, the 73-year-old, whose career has now spanned over half a century, reflects on her life in music.
0: I don't know what you mean by retired. This is a calling. It's bigger than anything in your life as an individual. If you found the thing that you were put on this planet to do, and a lot of people are put on this planet and they don't know.
21: Oh, they don't know. Mm-hmm. They're not sure of it. It's such a gift to find it.
0: Or something.
21: To know it, yeah.
0: I mean, it's there. But some people actually fear that.
20: Chaka Khan, hear more on the interview after the news.
22: BBC News with Danielle Yawowiecka. Iran's foreign ministry spokesperson has said a framework for a deal with the US has been reached, but that an agreement may still not be imminent. Renewed hopes of a deal prompted a substantial fall in oil prices in trading on Asian markets. But Esmail Baghaei made it clear that key sticking points remain over the Strait of Hormuz and Tehran's nuclear ambitions. Earlier, the US Secretary of State Marco Rubio said there would either be a good agreement or the US would deal with Iran in another way. Here's our correspondent Azadeh Moshiri.
23: We're hearing from Iran's foreign ministry that they are trying to get a partial agreement in place now about reopening the Strait of Hormuz, kicking those thornier issues down the line when it comes to the scope and the scale of any lifting of Iranian sanctions, unfreezing Iranian assets, and the crucial one for the White House, ending Iran's nuclear ambitions, something that Iran has insisted is not something they're willing to negotiate on.
22: The Democratic Republic of Congo, Uganda and South Sudan have adopted a joint plan to counter the spread of Ebola across the region. Humanitarian organisations and health ministers from the three affected countries have agreed to increase border monitoring, improve protection for frontline workers and expand lab capacity. Here's our Africa correspondent Thomas Makwana.
24: All these countries are trying to come together so that they can not only close their borders and close their airspaces, which is effective in trying to contain this contagion, but also to raise money and come up with an effort that is coordinated to effectively stop the spread of the virus. Only 5 cases outside DRC, and all of them are in Uganda, with one person dead. But this just goes to show that the ease of spread within this region can be a big threat for containing this virus.
22: Hundreds of inmates have rioted in a Venezuelan prison, demanding that its director resign due to alleged torture. Prisoners at the Barinas Penitentiary claim they've been starved, physically assaulted and subjected to systematic human rights abuses. Local media have reported explosions coming from inside the complex while plumes of smoke and fire are rising from the roof. Yelitsa Arolo is a relative of one of the inmates in the prison.
25: They are suffering because they are being beaten terribly. Tortured, doused with cold water, given electric shocks, burned. They are being abused in a really horrible way. We want the removal of the director.
22: A spokesman for the Taliban in Afghanistan has refused to answer a BBC question on when or whether girls and women will be allowed to go back to school. The Taliban government banned education for girls over the age of 12 and women shortly after it seized power 5 years ago. The United Nations says if the Taliban's ban continues until 2030, more than 2 million girls will have been deprived of education beyond primary school. You're listening to the World News from the BBC. Turkey's President Recep Tayyip Erdogan has reversed his decision to close a private university following student protests. The move comes 3 days after the president ordered the closure of Istanbul Bilgi University, one of Turkey's oldest private universities and known for its liberal teaching. That step came amid a wider criminal investigation into the institution. At least 15 people have been killed when a truck carrying iron rods overturned on a motorway in central Bangladesh. Police say people travelling on the truck were crushed by the heavy rods. The victims are believed to be labourers hitchhiking from the capital Dhaka to northern Bangladesh to join family members to celebrate the Muslim religious festival Eid al-Adha. The annual Muslim pilgrimage, the Hajj, has begun in Saudi Arabia against the background of a region deeply shaken by the Iran war. Here's our Middle East analyst, Sebastian Usher.
3: It's not just the customary burning summer heat that pilgrims on Hajj have to contend with this year, but also the dangerously inflamed security situation in the region. There may be a ceasefire of sorts for now in the US-Israeli war with Iran, but it could still erupt again at any moment. Despite this, Saudi officials say that more than 1.5 million Muslims from across the world have made the trip to perform one of the five pillars of Islam, a higher number than last year. The Saudi Defense Ministry has reassured pilgrims that the skies over the holy city of Mecca are protected by high-tech air defense batteries.
22: Deep-sea scientists have identified a new species of octopus the size of a golf ball near the Galapagos Islands. The tiny creature stands out for its blue hue, one of the rarest shades in nature, its relatively few arm suckers and lack of an ink sac. Scientists say the discovery is especially surprising because related species are usually much larger and are normally found in the icy waters around Antarctica. Researchers captured the specimen during a deep-sea expedition. BBC World News.
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2: For this interview, Annie McManus and I met the legendary American singer-songwriter and queen of funk, Chaka Khan, here at the BBC in London. Born Yvette Marie Stevens in 1953, she endured a troubled childhood growing up in the US city of Chicago, Illinois. And after being introduced to jazz by her grandmother at a young age, music soon became her escape. Chaka's big break came at the age of just 20 when her band Rufus signed its first record deal. With her powerful vocals and incredible striking stage presence, she quickly caught the public's attention. The band, whose hits include Ain't Nobody, enjoyed commercial and critical success in the years that followed, winning a Grammy Award, seeing six albums go platinum, and working with Stevie Wonder. Despite this, the band and their lead singer gradually drifted apart, with Chaka deciding to go it alone around a decade later, a decision which transformed her life and career. She went on to have huge worldwide hits such as I'm Every Woman and I Feel For You, as well as collaborations with more legends like Whitney Houston and Prince, not to mention a further 9 Grammys and an induction into the Rock and Roll Hall of Fame. Her musical journey provides a lot for the 73-year-old to reflect on.
0: How many people get to make a living on doing something that brings over, I mean, just crazy, mad love
21: and joy
0: and enjoyment to you?
21: Yes,
0: they just are everything for you. I'm so lucky and blessed to have that that aspect in my life that I ain't saying much. I just say thank you.
2: Welcome to The Interview from the BBC World Service with Chaka Khan.
21: There's so much to discuss, but when you look back at your life, looking at all the kind of key points in your life, so many of them speak to the fact that you have a very like strong sense of worth and self-belief and conviction in doing things for you. Would that be correct to say? Does it feel,
0: I'm honest to a fault, which is so needed. No fakey stuff. You know, I'm really about, making, improving things, making things better, making people flip, into something good.
2: That sense of self, and as you say, that honesty is apparent in your music. I wanted to know, like, where did that come from, that sort of confidence in knowing yourself? And was it always something that you were born with, or was it something that
0: you were born with? It's something that you have to be born with. You can't acquire that. You can't put it on. You can't practice that. It just is. Either it's where you are or it's not.
2: Or it's not.
21: Yeah. there's a part of your life which I was always very interested in, which is when you decided to leave home. What were you, 16?
0: Yeah.
21: And you brought your dog with you?
0: Yes, Mimi.
21: Can you tell us Labrador about Retriever. That?
0: Well, my mother and I, we clashed, and she's a very strict, kind of strict mom.
21: Okay.
0: She loved her kids, and she, you know, she thought it was tough then. Now is what's happening.
21: Right.
0: It was, you know, but she was a single mom at the time, you know, and so she had to do a lot on her own.
21: And there was
0: I watched her when I was young. Just when the first time my dad had left, they broke up.
21: Yeah.
0: I watched her in Chicago in the wintertime, snow, and I watched her pregnant riding a bike to work. Right. I stood in the window. I could almost cry just telling
21: you. Yeah.
0: And I cried and I said to myself out loud. And I talked to her through the window. She couldn't hear me, of course, but
21: yeah.
0: I watched her try to get it together with that big belly and getting on the bike and riding a bike to work in the snow. I said, Mommy, one day you'll never have to do this again. I'm going to buy you a house. And you're going to be happy, and you'll never have to do this again.
21: Mm.
0: And that's exactly what I did.
21: Wow.
0: Several years later.
21: Wow.
0: Yeah.
21: That's incredible.
1: I want to know about this because I'm always intrigued when we get to speak to a guest about, you know, how it began and what that drive was. So maybe that was part of it, seeing your mum like that and wanting to achieve like that.
21: And that along with having that conviction, the courage to leave home and bring your dog and just know you needed to go and do something
0: for
21: yourself.
0: I knew my calling. I recognized the fact.
21: Yeah.
0: My father, who is a philosopher of sorts,
21: right,
0: who was my favorite guy in the world.
21: Yeah.
0: I mean, he's very liberal and cool.
21: Mm-hmm. Yeah.
0: You know, a beatnik, they called him back in those days. Mm-hmm.
21: Yeah.
0: He would take me to see his favorite jazz, you know, artists.
21: Yeah.
0: We grew up in an area in Chicago called Hyde Park, which is surrounded with the University of Chicago, which means that a lot of interesting people came into my life.
21: Okay.
0: From a very early age. Mm-hmm. You know, and we were like right in the middle. We were island in the middle of a ghetto.
21: Mm.
0: And so it was very interesting,
1: And when you were going to all those gigs or, you know, your dad was introducing to this music, did you think it was something that you wanted to do or something you could do?
0: Well, that's what I found out what my calling was. Mm-hmm. I was involved in this theater called the Afro Arts Theater.
21: Right.
0: And it was just right on the brink between the ghetto and Hyde Park. So I got a lot of African culture going on there. There were like dancers. We would put on a show every Saturday to raise money for the community and to keep the place open.
21: Wow.
0: And we wore garb. It was a way of life. I never wore regular clothes. We made our own clothes. We were just really
21: serious.
0: Mm-hmm.
21: Yeah, wow.
1: Saying to Annie before with this, I said, you're so fantastic on stage as a vocalist and a performer, but you're so sort of in yourself and cool on the stage and just so at ease on the stage.
21: Mm-hmm.
1: And as an audience member, it's always great to see someone on the stage that you're not nervous for or worried for. You're like,
21: you feel like you're in control.
1: I'm in safe hands in Chaka Khan's on the stage.
21: Yeah. Yeah.
1: But what was your relationship with being on stage? Like, do you remember the first time you stepped foot on the stage and performed?
0: I've always been terrified.
1: Really?
0: I still am.
21: Wow.
1: I was like, I bet Chaka Khan does not get scared.
0: Oh, hell yeah, I do.
1: Oh, you do? Okay.
0: But I find it a good thing.
1: Uh-huh.
21: So at what point does the fear turn into enjoyment?
0: Well,
21: once
0: you get up there, here's the deal. I was doing a lot of gigs, and I was petrified for a long time, and I found a way to not appear that way.
1: Mm-hmm.
0: I never talked to the audience. I just said, at most, what the next song was.
21: Yeah.
0: You know, it wasn't like, you know, sharing. I wished I could, but I just...
21: It was too much.
0: Yeah. So we were doing a show with Carlos Santana.
21: Mm-hmm.
0: We were doing and I was talking to him, and I just had the hardest time, you know, communicating with the audience. He says, well, you do when you sing. I said, yeah, but I don't feel it's an honest and true communication.
21: Right.
0: You know, it doesn't feel, I'm not comfortable.
21: Mm-hmm.
0: He said, here's the deal. He said, when you touch the ocean, you touch the whole ocean.
21: Wow.
0: When you put your foot in the ocean, your entire foot is touching the entire ocean.
21: Yeah.
0: He said, you got to think of it that way.
1: Mm.
21: Wow.
0: And so when you get on stage, focus on one person. Mm-hmm. If you touch them,
21: you touch everyone.
0: You'll touch everyone.
21: Wow.
0: And that freed me up.
1: Yeah.
0: And that freed me up.
21: Wow, that's an incredible piece of advice.
0: Yes.
21: Yeah.
0: And so that's what I did, and that's what I still do.
1: Yes, we still do. That one person.
21: Was there a point in your career when you did actually realize your power? Do you know what I mean? Because I can imagine
0: when
21: you're young and you're surrounded by mostly men who are kind of in like taking control of a situation, mm-hmm. and you are the singer, the talent.
0: I've got a lot of resentment from a lot of guys.
21: Yeah,
0: on that.
21: Mm-hmm.
0: But I don't even hear that. I'm not trying to hear that. I'm not trying to see it. I'm not trying to give recognition or power or any energy.
21: Yeah.
0: You know what I'm saying?
21: You don't want
0: the
21: you don't
0: thing
21: want...
0: is about the end result, how we come together and how we can make it happen. Mm-hmm. Yeah. And that's it, and that's all.
21: Let's talk about funk, because a lot of people call you the queen of funk. There is a genre, I suppose you can call funk, but it's also a spirit.
1: Like, yeah, it's like a
21: funk
1: mood.
21: Is a way of being. Uh-huh. Would you say?
0: Yeah, it's like saying, I only know one word.
1: Mm-hmm.
0: To communicate.
1: Yeah.
21: Got you.
1: Mm-hmm.
21: Too Please. Narrow for you.
1: Yeah.
0: That's not fair.
1: Yeah,
0: it's not unfair. Right, it's like, but if look, I had to just sit down with it and just say, you know what? I don't care what they think or what they're feeling. I know what I am. Most people know what I am. Mm-hmm. It doesn't matter the label that they put on that people. Some people feel. And I know it's out of love. It is not anything malicious. Mm-hmm. I'm not tripping that hard.
21: Yeah.
1: But I also think people like to categorize things.
0: Oh,
1: they sound like that, or she's a bit like that.
0: It's like they're folding all their socks and put them in a sock drawer.
21: Exactly.
0: Yeah. I don't do that.
1: No.
0: I don't live like
21: that either.
0: So, it's for their comfort.
1: Yeah, it's for their comfort.
0: Yes.
1: How do you feel about that side of it when people are writing about you or talking about you or maybe reviewing you? Mm-hmm. You know, because this is, I presume, not the reason you got into music was to, you know, win an award or get a review.
0: No, I did not. Never.
1: So how do you deal with that side of the business? I guess
0: just,
1: the business side.
0: I just don't.
1: I just,
0: if they
21: tolerate
0: give me a whatever, I say, thank you. Mm-hmm. Give it to my mother.
21: She keeps all your awards?
0: All my stuff.
21: Well, she must have a big old shelf.
0: She does. She's got a big old thing with all my stuff in it.
1: Wait, so you have no Grammys? They've all gone
0: She's
1: to
0: She's got
1: your
0: all them.
21: Wow.
0: But I don't need that. Those are not why I'm doing it.
21: Yeah.
0: I'm not doing it for a Grammy.
21: You got your drum kit. That's all you
0: I'm
21: need.
0: I'm not doing it for anything, but just because I love it.
21: Yeah.
0: I'm doing what I do because I love, and I feel honored and so lucky to be able to do something for a living that brings me and gives me joy.
21: Mm-hmm. Also, like the nature of singing for a living, like the singing for a job, I can't imagine what that must feel like. Because it's your whole body. You're giving every, like it's...
0: How many people get to make a living on doing something that brings over, I mean, just crazy, mad love.
21: Enjoyment
0: to you.
21: Yes.
0: They just are everything for you.
1: Mm-hmm.
0: I'm so lucky and blessed to have that that aspect in my life that I ain't saying much. I just say thank you.
1: We should talk about Stevie, because Annie got to go and meet Stevie Wonder and did an amazing interview with Stevie.
0: Isn't he wonderful?
21: He was amazing. He brought
0: his
21: harpeggio.
0: Spirit.
21: He played music all the way through.
0: Beautiful spirit.
21: But he said that he would be playing music until he couldn't breathe anymore.
0: That's
21: like
0: it.
21: That was his thing.
0: That's it?
21: Yeah. Because I stupidly asked him about retirement and he was like,
0: retire who? What?
21: Retire who? What do you mean
0: retire? Exactly. I get it.
1: Yeah. We're not, yeah.
21: You're the same? You feel
0: that? I don't know what you mean by retire. This is a calling. It's bigger than anything in your life as an individual. If you found the thing that you were put on this planet to do, and a lot of people are put on this planet and they don't know.
21: Oh, they don't know.
0: Mm-hmm. They're
21: not
0: sure of it. It's
21: such a gift to find it.
0: Or something.
21: To know it, yeah.
0: I mean, it's there. But some people actually fear that.
21: Yeah.
0: Because it's total.
21: Yes.
0: It's totality.
21: Can I ask, Shaka, about your voice and your relationship to your voice? Like, it's so unique. It's given you an entire career. Is there times that you...
0: resent it?
21: Yeah.
0: Yeah.
21: Or the other? Or just like...
0: Well, there are times, let me tell you, when I, you know, it's bigger than me.
21: Right.
0: So I just have to surrender.
21: But that's easier said
0: than
21: done.
0: And what a nice thing to surrender to. It's not the worst thing. So when I'm on stage, that's what I'm doing.
1: Mm-hmm.
0: There's nothing like being in line and having an alignment with your reason for being on this planet.
20: You're listening to the interview from the BBC World Service. When we get to interview someone like Chaka Khan, it's a really funny thing to do, because Chaka Khan has been truly foundational in the music industry, in the music that we know and love. She is a really, really special artist, someone that is the real deal, someone that has really lived, that is pure talent, but also manages to be just really approachable, really easy to talk to. And sometimes you think these people are going to be hard to talk to because of who they are. But actually, I think quite the opposite. The reason that they are stars is that they are so human. They're so able to connect with. Maybe that's why we fall in love with them as musicians, because they have this openness and ability to be magnetic. She was a real remarkable person to get to spend time with. So let's get back into our conversation with the one and only Chaka Khan.
21: We need to talk about Prince, if that's okay. Mm-hmm. We have lots of questions about Prince, but we'll work backwards. So when he died, 2016, 10 years ago now, you cancelled a tour, and you said that his death made you realise something, and you and your sister took yourself off and put your well-being first. What happened then? What was the change in your thinking?
0: Well, for one, I could tell if somebody's using. And we were close enough around, you know, before his death, and we were close enough throughout when we became...
21: You and Prince.
0: We loved each other, and we knew that we were family and kindred. And I swear he was the best of anyone ever knew. I did not see it.
21: You didn't see him? I didn't get any hints.
0: He was so good at it.
21: Mm-hmm. Wow.
0: And he was, you know, he was a very private person. And he really relished that.
21: Yes.
0: It came as a complete shock to me. And I'm still shocked. I knew what his problems were and his pains were with his family and lack thereof. And I became family, you know? My family became his family, you know? And sometimes that's the way it is. Sometimes you're born into situations that just don't fit and aren't right for you.
21: You got to find your own family.
0: You got to find it.
21: Mm-hmm. Yeah.
0: I'm hip to that. He was hip to that. Mm-hmm. And he did. Mm-hmm. So I was shocked. It took me quite a while to get, just to say, well, I could have helped.
21: Right, of course. Mm-hmm. Yeah.
0: But it wasn't my job.
21: No, it wasn't.
1: No.
0: I had to come to that. Mm-hmm. Inclusion. And so now, you know, he's still here. He's still with me. Mm-hmm. He's still
21: with
0: us. I feel him. Mm. Oh, yes, he's still around. Mm-hmm. Mm.
1: Could you take us back to the first time that you gel with him? When did it become magic between you and Prince?
0: Oh, when we were in the studio, we were working together.
21: Can you remember the first thing you made together?
0: No, I can't remember the first thing. The first time. I do remember, though, that he was just so, he just held me up on such a high pedestal. Mm-hmm. And I was not comfortable with that.
1: Yeah.
0: With my self-imposed humility. But he lifted me up. Mm-hmm. And he treated me like a queen.
21: Wow.
0: He really, really, really did. He used to pay me in gold nuggets.
1: Actually.
21: Excuse me?
0: Yep. we worked in the studio, he didn't have to pay me. Uh-huh. We were both going to make money together. We were both doing doing a thing together to get some shit. Whenever I worked in the studio with him, he had gold bars, little gold bars he'd give me.
1: Love. And where are the gold bars now?
0: I have most of them.
1: Oh, yeah.
0: I don't know where some of them are from moving, but they'll come up. They'll pop up.
1: They'll pop up somewhere.
0: As soon as I need them.
1: Just when
0: I
1: gold, need, but
21: I'm when you have like a gold bar, how do you even convert that to money these days? Like, do you go walk into a bank and say...
0: Yeah,
21: like I guess you do.
0: You can sell them.
21: Yeah,
0: you can sell them online. You go online, and say I two for sale, blah blah blah.
21: Yeah,
0: you can do that too.
1: Don't worry about that.
0: But I'm not treating that like fantastic.
21: Yeah.
0: I like gold. I'm wearing my money.
21: Beautiful. It's important to say that Chaka is wearing the most beautiful gold jewelry.
0: If anything happens, I have to use a barter system. The barter system. I'm ready.
1: Could I ask what it's like to be on a stage with someone like Prince? Like,
0: he adored me. That was hard to be around.
1: And is it hard to be adored like that? Did you find that quite hard?
0: Yeah, I found it. It was, for me, it was like...
21: You're too humble for that.
0: Yeah, mm-hmm. I am. And
21: but on stage, how did that feel?
0: Like it was, I still was too humble for that. Wherever
21: yeah.
0: I was,
21: yeah, okay. So
0: he
21: same.
0: Was on and on. He was, he really put me up with,
21: yeah.
0: up there,
21: yeah.
0: Which was, and I guess I could use some of it, mm. you know, because maybe I was a little too humble in some areas. Yeah. But he was a good guy. He was mm. a good man.
1: What's your lasting memory of Prince? Like your personal, I guess, legacy of him?
0: Of just his love. I felt loved. Mm. And I loved him. Mm. You know, in the all in a 365 degree way.
21: Did you, learn?
0: Never touched him. He never touched me. I wouldn't mm. have it. Mm. Anybody shorter than me, it's not going to happen here. I got that straight. You know what I'm saying?
21: Did
0: people
21: he?
0: People always, you know, just assume, uh-huh. you know.
21: Yeah.
0: They were screwing, but ain't uh-uh.
21: Did you learn anything of him?
0: Like I learned lots of stuff.
21: So what's
0: and he learned a lot from me. We learned a lot from each other. Yeah.
21: So what's the enduring thing that you learned?

0: Sometimes there's people are like, oh yeah, I like it, or pressure to be polite.
1: No.
0: But do you think just be straight up?
1: I'll tell her if I didn't like it, I didn't like it.
2: There's that famous, very famous now, infamous story with Stevie, right? When Stevie wanted to come and play
1: something. Oh,
2: yeah,
1: we came with something good. I was like, what? So what you want me to do with this? What did you say? What was the song? Tell me something good.
2: Mm-hmm. Yeah, it was. But he played you something first, and you
1: song
2: were like,
1: before that, I didn't like it. I said, what else you got?
2: What else you got? What else you got? Stevie Wonder.
0: What else you got, Stevie?
1: Yeah.
0: Come on, what else you got?
2: And then didn't he ask you your star sign?
1: He said, what's your birth sign? I said, Aries. He said, I knew it. I got the song for you.
2: And he did.
1: Like, wah, wah, wah, wah. Yeah. I said, okay, that
0: this
1: sounds
0: good.
1: All
0: yeah, this is
1: yeah.
0: good.
1: Why are you holding out?
0: I love Stevie asking what star sign are you and be like, I got a song for you. Mm-hmm. I got a song for you.
1: No, yeah. I think that was just another way of saying, well, try this.
0: Yeah.
1: You know what I'm saying? You know, sometimes you just do the kiddie stuff, you know. Yeah.
2: But that's why you have such a long
1: maybe
2: career, because you're good at saying no.
0: Yeah.
2: You
0: yeah.
2: know
0: honesty,
2: what you know what's right for you.
0: Say it. Yeah.
2: You know what suits you, and that's
1: it's a freaking good underused word.
2: Right.
0: Yeah.
2: Yeah.
0: Don't you think audience can tell when someone's not telling the truth?
1: Hell yeah.
0: Yeah.
1: People are not stupid.
0: Mm-hmm.
1: We under you know, people are not stupid.
2: And do you think you can tell when someone's not saying the truth?
1: Yeah, pretty much. If I don't want to go that far.
2: Yeah.
1: If it's worth it. I mean, if they singing their ass off and I think that there's something missing or there's something, I do it. I have talked to people. Mm-hmm. Say, what's the matter?
0: Mm-hmm.
1: What's going on with this song? What? And they tell, they there's something going on a lot of times.
0: You're reflecting on your life and you're looking back at your career. What would you think you'd give advice to yourself, like the younger Shaka, or what advice?
1: Anybody maybe coming up.
0: Yeah.
1: Be true to yourself.
0: Mm-hmm. Mm.
1: First, be true to yourself. Then you can be true to everybody else. Be honest. Honesty is the best and the most important quality that there is in life and in getting along with people and talking. Just be real. Mm-hmm. Be honest. Mm-hmm. Tell the truth. Tell your truth. Live your truth. Live it.
0: 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And you can hear more conversations on Sidetracked with Annie and Nick. 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
8: BBC News with Danielle Yawovetska. Iran's foreign ministry spokesperson Esmail Baghaei has said a framework for a deal with the US has been reached, but that an agreement may still not be imminent. Renewed hopes of a deal prompted a substantial fall in oil prices in trading on Asian markets. The Democratic Republic of Congo, Uganda and South Sudan have adopted a joint plan to counter the spread of Ebola across the region. They agreed to increase border monitoring, improve protection for frontline workers, and expand lab capacity. The annual Muslim pilgrimage, the Hajj, has begun in Saudi Arabia against the background of a region deeply shaken by the Iran war. To reassure pilgrims, the Saudi Defense Ministry has posted

0: posted a video showing air defence batteries on the outskirts of the holy city of Mecca. A spokesman for the Taliban in Afghanistan has refused to answer a BBC question on when or whether girls and women will be allowed to go back to school. The Taliban government banned education for girls over the age of 12 and women shortly after it seized power 5 years ago. Turkey's President Recep Tayyip Erdogan has reversed his decision to close a private university following student protests. The move comes 3 days after the president ordered the closure of Istanbul Bilgi University, one of Turkey's oldest private universities and known for its liberal teaching. At least 15 people have been killed when a truck carrying iron rods overturned on a motorway in central Bangladesh. Police say people travelling on the truck were crushed by the heavy rods. Deep-sea scientists have identified a new species of octopus the size of a golf ball near the Galapagos Islands. The tiny creature stands out for its blue hue. It has relatively few arm suckers. Scientists say the discovery is surprising because related species are usually much larger and normally found in the icy waters around Antarctica. BBC News.
1: Late last year, I was at a dinner event, and when I saw everybody there, ready and having fun, like, whoa, I'm not going to be able to survive here.
2: You're listening to Crowd Science from the BBC World Service, the programme that's trying to overcome our social anxiety and work up a small amount of courage to answer your science questions.
1: Unfortunately, I couldn't talk to anybody because the person I went with also knew people there, and he went right ahead to start talking to them, and I was essentially left alone and I couldn't connect.
2: I'm Alex Lathbridge, and today I'm trying to find out why talking to new people is rather difficult.
1: Everybody's already here. Who am I going to talk to? I'm already in my mind, not knowing what to do next. Yes.
2: Listener Daniel from Ghana wrote in to us with some questions about personality, specifically about being an introvert.
1: And so I'm wondering, how does one become an introvert, and how different is the thinking process from that of an extrovert who is so lively and bubbly and everybody likes them?
2: So I met up with Daniel in a cafe in the east of Accra near where he works.
1: My name is Daniel Salome. In our local language, I'll say your friend Daniel Salome. I'm Eweso. I'll say Nyankwenye Daniel Salome. I'm from the Volta region of Ghana, and I've been in Accra since 2015.
2: So what would you define introversion to be?
1: Well, I see introversion as somebody who enjoys their own company, somebody who doesn't talk a lot. It takes time for them to get comfortable with people. They may not gel with everybody. They are very selective of who they engage with.
2: What would you then say extroversion is?
1: Well, in my view, there are people who are able to connect with people very easily. So I go to programs sometimes and I meet people who walk up to me and they're able to start conversations so casually. I'm able to do that. So I see the opposite of me typically as an extrovert, somebody who's able to, I don't know, tell their stories better. They're able to connect more.
2: Daniel's question isn't just abstract scientific curiosity. He's written in to us for a little bit of careers advice.
3: What do you do? What is your job?
1: Well, I'm a communication specialist. I'm at the middle stage of my career, I might say, and I'm looking at how I can rise. And so I've been wondering that, is being an introvert really a good thing? Because it feels like people who are sometimes overly loud, are able to build friendships quite easily, tend to rise, not necessarily because they're good at their jobs. So here I am, preferring to work behind the scenes, and I feel like I'm not being seen enough because I don't enjoy talking. It takes time for me to engage with people. And I'm like, is this really a limitation? If I want to rise, you know, how different are we? How do we become an introvert or an extrovert?
3: I mean, speaking to you now, you seem quite, you know, bubbly, gregarious. Is this not the case?
1: Well, I've learned to adjust. Yes. This is not an easy conversation for me. I'm nervous, but I've come to understand that you ought to do this to be able to succeed. And it's quite interesting for me because all my career, I have never gotten a job through an interview before. So it's always been recommendations. And people are always speaking for me because I do good work. But at some point in my life, I ought to be able to say that as a communications person, I should be able to go for an interview and ace it. And I'm wondering if it's because I'm an introvert or there's more to it.
3: What are the good things about being introverted?
1: I think introverts are very calculated. I'm not going to make a decision in rush, so I'll take time to think about it. People think that you don't like people when you're an introvert, but you may like certain people. It's not like you don't want to engage people, but you're very selective of who you engage with, and it may not be apparent to everybody. That's what I think, yeah.
3: A lot of our crowd science listeners may feel, you know, some form of shyness. So what sort of advice would you give to them about owning how they are or accepting it?
1: There's something I believe in, that putting yourself out there is not going to kill you. It's a learning process. Whenever I'm going to speak out in public, I'm always scared. It gets so bad to the point that sometimes my tummy aches. But I do it and I'm fine afterwards. So nervousness is not going to kill you. So you ought to just brace it up and do what you have to do. For me these days, I tell people I'm an introvert and they don't believe it. It's not because I'm no more shy. I'm still shy. I can't look people directly in the eye and talk to them, but I just find my way around it.
2: You know what, Daniel? It sounds like you've actually got lots of ways to understand your introversion and adapt to uncomfortable social situations. So, well done you. But why does Daniel have to work so hard at something which seems to come naturally for many others? And like he feared, could his introversion be holding him back? A good place to start is by getting our heads around the terminology. When psychologists talk about introversion and extroversion, what do they actually mean?
4: I guess you can say they mean, what environment are you most comfortable in? Where are you able to express yourself the most and be you to the fullest?
2: So I've come across the city to the University of Ghana Medical School to talk to someone who knows the brain inside and out, Dr. Thomas Tego.
4: I am a neuroscientist by training, with speciality in behavior, learning and memory, and some aspects of mental health.
2: Thomas explained that introversion and extroversion, they're not two sides of the same coin, as some might believe. People aren't one or the other. It's more like a spectrum, with extreme introversion at one end and extreme extroversion at the other. And most people are somewhere in the middle.
4: So if we put it on that spectrum, then those on one side, being your extroverts, find it easy to be in spaces where they must speak a lot and just engage a lot with people. Highly stimulating environments, they're like fish in water. Then you come to the other end of the spectrum, so you have your introverts. Highly stimulating environments aren't great in terms of external stimulation, but then they are great with internal stimulation. And that is where they then draw their energies from.
3: Do you consider yourself an extrovert or an introvert?
4: I think I'll consider myself as an introvert, but I have the benefit of being able to stray and visit extrovert territory and return back home as and when needed. So introvert me would like to be by myself, working on whatever I need to, and I'll only step out for lunch and come back. But then extrovert version may require going and having a lecture and engage the class for 2 hours and be very positive and engaging in filled questions. So I can step out and do that.
2: Thomas is rather underselling himself here. Yes, he does step out of his office to give lectures, but he's also one of the co-founders of GH Scientific, an organization that works across Ghana to spread scientific curiosity and change society for the better. He even produces a radio show, so he's definitely putting himself out there. But at the end of the day, he says he's an introvert.
4: There's that need to sort of almost come back to my safe space and just recuperate.
3: It's so easy to confuse introversion with being shy or being antisocial, and they're not exactly the same, are they?
4: No, it's not quite right at all. And I think you've hit the spot on. Introversion, extroversion is on a different spectrum by itself. So there are all these different parameters. And since the 1800s, people have been asking these questions and trying to categorize it. And that's where these big five personality traits come from.
2: The big five personality traits are a staple of modern psychology. How do you break down the utter uniqueness of every single human being into cold, hard data to be measured and analysed? Well, in the 1980s, psychologists narrowed it down to just five categories, five spectrums that they thought you could use to get a broad sense of anyone's personality, the big five.
4: Five spectrums that seems to be able to capture everyone's personality.
2: Each one is a spectrum, and you can score anywhere along it from one end to the other. The introverted to extroverted spectrum is just one of them.
4: But then you have four other spectrums, right?
2: There's also openness.
4: No, how open is a person to ideas, new experiences, and so on.
2: Then there's conscientiousness.
4: So orderliness, think of it along that side. So that's three we've done now.
2: The fourth is agreeableness.
4: Easy to negotiate, easy to get along with, not really difficult to deal with.
2: And the final piece of the personality puzzle is neuroticism.
4: How sort of like emotionally stable are these people? You know, do they take negative feedback really hardly? Is it very easy to sort of get them down? So this creates five spectrums, which seems that it captures many people and you're able to find someone anywhere on that spectrum.
2: So I guess with that model in mind, you know, you could have someone who's very introverted and yet they might score higher on being open and agreeable. And perhaps that person wouldn't then come across as introverted.
4: Yeah, you're very spot on. It's not like if you're fully agreeable, then you're also fully extrovert. No, it's very different between all five. There are some that seem to be related. If you have an extroverted person, they are more likely to be agreeable. And if you have an introverted person, they are more likely to be conscientious. And then the overall personality will then be based on where they sit on all these five areas.
2: Did someone say a personality test that can give me an insight into my character and turn 30-odd years of cultivation of who I am as an individual into quantifiable data points? Sign me right up. 2, 1, let's go. So, worry about things. Very inaccurate. Make friends easily. Moderately inaccurate. The Big Five model is pretty widely accepted across psychology, but it doesn't necessarily explain where these personality traits come from. And because it was developed primarily in Western cultures, these five categories may overlook personality traits that are important in non-Western societies, like here in Ghana. However, it's a useful lens for us to start to take a look at ourselves.
5: Neither accurate nor inaccurate.
2: Trust others, moderately inaccurate, complete task successfully. All of these traits sit on a spectrum. Most people actually fall somewhere in the middle. So to all of those introverts out there, you might not be as introverted as you think. You probably have some extroverted qualities in there too.
5: Moderately accurate.
2: Okay, these are the last ones. Act without thinking, very inaccurate. Okay, see results. For extroversion and introversion, people who fall in the middle of the scale are called ambiverts. They like human company, sometimes, and also like being alone, sometimes. Let's see where I score. It's all out of 120. Neuroticism, 59. Extroversion, 68. Openness to experience, 93. Agreeableness, 76. Conscientiousness, 98. Huh. Your score on extroversion is low, indicating you are introverted, reserved, and quiet. Your socialization tends to be restricted to a few close friends. So I score like mid-table on friendliness, gregariousness, but quite high in activity level and quite low on cheerfulness, which tracks. Yeah, this is actually entirely what I was expecting. I know I'm an introvert, but I actually do like being around people. It's just that I get tired of it and I like to go back home and hang around with my dog. So it turns out that Daniel, Thomas, and I have something in common. We're all in jobs that require us to get out there and talk to people all of the time, but we're all deep down a little bit more introverted. But what's actually going on in the brains of introverts like us that makes us so different from the extroverts? Back to Dr. Thomas Tago.
4: A large part of it will be how they process stimulation. Your neurotransmitters, the chemicals within the brain that are involved in communicating and so on, things like your dopamine. You'll find differences between introverts and extroverts. They don't need as much to feel the same level of satisfaction as your extroverts.
2: Dopamine is one of our brain's reward chemicals. It basically makes us feel rather good, but extroverts and introverts process it a little differently. For people who are more extroverted, their brains respond more strongly to external rewards, socializing, noise, new experiences. So they might seek out busy environments to get that hit. People who are more introverted are more sensitive to stimulation. So that same busy environment that energizes someone who's more extroverted can flood an introvert system, causing it to be overwhelmed and you reach your limit faster. On the flip side, another neurotransmitter called acetylcholine is triggered by that quiet focus, learning, and deep thinking. It's not a big high, just calm and content. This is what introverts naturally go towards. And while these differences are hardwired into us, they're not set in stone.
4: There's definitely a strong genetic basis where people are more predisposed to one end of the spectrum or the other. But what's even more interesting is that it's not fixed, right? There's a very large environmental element to it, meaning based on the experiences, the culture, the place where the individual finds themselves, they may end up expressing themselves in one way more than the other. They adjust and they become comfortable in that space. It's one of the beauties and flexibilities that we have as human beings, that based on what the demand is, we can meet it. Now, of course, the problem comes when the demand is higher than what we can meet. And that's when, you know, people get stressed.
6: So what would you say to people like listener Daniel or crowd science listeners out there who think that they're at a disadvantage in life because they're introverted?
4: Okay, so first thing, I have a PhD and I say you are wrong. You are not disadvantaged in life. It's easy to think that, you know, you are disadvantaged because you're introvert, because unfortunately the world seems to have been built around extroverts. But there's nothing that suggests that is true. Throughout all the data, it shows that the benefits of being an extrovert are equally matched by the benefits of being an introvert. Someone who's introverted is more likely to also be conscientious. You know, they bring in some order. They bring in some thoughtfulness. They're probably very good listeners. They can really pay attention. They'll also be maybe more empathetic, all right? If you come to the extrovert side of it, someone like that may be more agreeable. So each seems to have its own benefits, depending on where you are. To put it down straight, Daniel, being an introvert is not a disadvantage. You have the perks that extroverts lack, and it's about playing to your strengths.
2: Okay, Daniel, this is pretty good news. Being an introvert definitely doesn't mean you're doomed to a life of feeling awkward at parties. It's more about where you get your energy from and how much external stimulation your brain needs to tick along at its best. For Daniel, your question was about work. In the fast-paced world of employment, could being an introvert be holding you back? You're listening to Crowd Science from the BBC World Service, where we muster up the courage to talk to each other about science. I'm Alex Lathbridge, and I'm trying to tease out the differences between introverts and extroverts.
7: I'm an extrovert. I like to make people happy. As a teacher, I go to classroom, and if I don't crack jokes, I can't teach.
2: If you want to find out about introversion in the brain, talk to a neuroscientist. But if you want to talk about introversion in the workplace, you're probably better off talking to an economist.
7: Sometimes I go home and I sit and I said, I think I overdid it. Today, I think I have to be quiet and just concentrate. By the time I realize I'm having some conversation, cracking jokes, so it becomes very difficult to suppress it.
2: This is William Barbwating, economics professor and vice chancellor at the Methodist University of Ghana here in Accra.
6: Why should economists care about personality traits like extroversion, introversion at all?
7: Well, in economics, we are always emphasizing skills of the individual. So we're talking about education, the person has master's, the person has bachelor's, PhD. But even though you can have your PhD, you can have all the skills, there are some inbuilt talent that also influence how you work. It could affect your economic performance.
2: A few years back, one of William's students wrote their PhD thesis on Daniel's question on how your personality affects your performance at work.
7: This is a PhD work by one of my students. He's called Johnson, Wilson, Apiakubi. And the motivation was to go beyond the normal economic variables and go into what comes out naturally that can influence their performance.
2: The study was titled Personality and Performance of Household Non-Farm Enterprises in Ghana.
6: What does that mean? What are non-farm enterprises? Because non-farm enterprises, to me, just sounds like anything that isn't a farm.
7: Well, non-farm enterprise is more of business at the household level. Small and micro entrepreneurship kind of activity. If somebody is having his shop, that's a non-farm activity. If somebody is having a restaurant, it's a non-farm activity. That's the kind of activity that we are talking about.
6: How did you measure business performance?
7: We measured business performance on sales.
2: All right, so there's obviously a lot more to success than just sales. Depending on your job, you might need attention to detail, creativity, quick thinking, good organizational skills, ability on the microphone. The list goes on and on. But in this study, they were measuring sales, the ability to make a deal. The workers were assessed according to those big five personality traits, using quizzes similar to the one I did.
7: The extroverts performed better relative to the others. They're able to get more sales per worker. But interestingly, something like openness and agreeableness didn't come out quite strongly. So in that case, extroverts are seen to be performing better in this regard.
6: Why do you think that is?
7: Well, that is because if you have somebody who's extrovert, he wants to be with people, he's outgoing, he knows how to convince people and so on, then you expect that you will get more sales. But if you have what it takes to convince people, but you are introvert and you are not able to express yourself, get people to know how good your product is, then it will stay where it is.
2: Extroversion correlated with a 7-9% increase in sales, which is pretty impressive hustle for extroverts. I wanted to get a sense of just how important extroversion is to people who have to talk all day. I've come to Makala Market here in Accra, where the back and forth between buyers and sellers never seems to stop, and they sell everything. Onions and peppers, they got you. 6 bolts of fabric for your cousin's traditional wedding, right there. Designer sunglasses and trainers for a suspiciously low price. Walk 100 meters down the road from the guy selling mangoes. Everyone here is trying to make a sale. So I asked them, what kind of character do you need to stand out?
8: You have to be bold and brave. If you are shy, you can't, because you meet a whole lot of people. You need to talk to them, try to convince them for them to buy. So if you are shy, you can't. Yeah.
9: I am rough. I'm free. I can do things that you cannot do it.
10: Like what?
9: Oh, like enjoyment, you know. Life. I'm joy. That is my character.
11: For this particular job, you don't have to be shy. With the personality that you are putting out there, bold and smart. Yeah.
9: I have children. They are shy. So if you are shy, you can't sell this thing. By me, I will not shy. No. If you give me pure water, I will sell it.
12: Bye-bye.
2: Having now seen Makala firsthand, it's time to go back to Professor Boateng and his much quieter office of economics. In their study, extroversion wasn't the only personality trait that had a strong correlation. Neuroticism, or emotional instability, had a negative impact.
7: If you are dealing with customers and you don't have emotional stability, you cannot deal with stress easily, you may not be able to get a lot of customers to come to you.
2: And conscientiousness, you know, things like being disciplined, reliable, organized, traits which you might expect to have a really positive impact in the world of work, they had very little impact on sales at all, which could be disappointing news for any hardworking, conscientious introverts out there.
7: It does not mean that if you are an introvert, it's bad. It depends on where you are, where you are looking for people who are outgoing and so on. In that context, you say, yes, extroverts are very useful. In other contexts, where you want things to be done in a calm manner and so on, you may want to get somebody who is introvert. I will give you just a typical example. In the Secret Service, when you want people to keep confidential information, you may need somebody who is introvert. And in business management, the ability to be able to assemble the best team is also a plus. I require some people who are extrovert and can go out there. I will engage somebody who is extrovert. And that is how I can be successful.
6: And then in other times, you might think there's a hole in my team. I need someone more introverted.
7: Excellent. And depending on the task that I want the person to perform, I will rather go for the introvert to be able to protect that part of the business.
6: So our listener, Daniel, now he works in communications and he considers himself an introvert. And so he's had to adapt. But from what you're saying, humans aren't as simple as introversion, extroversion. There are all of these other variables that perhaps he didn't really take into account.
7: Yes. You may have somebody who is introvert and that person will be goal getter. So wherever you find yourself, the kind of personality traits that you have should not box you down. So for Daniel, he may be introvert and he's doing his best to come out, which is good. I give it up to him for working hard to adapt to be able to get what he wants.
2: So, Daniel, you may be an introvert, but if I had to guess, I'd probably say that you score rather highly on agreeableness. I've met you, so I should know. And you seem rather conscientious too, ready to show up and put in an honest day's work. Now, the beautiful thing about humanity is that we're all so different, and the world needs all of us, all of the introverts and extroverts, all of the people who are open to new experiences and the ones who see the value in tradition. All the conscientious people making plans and sticking to them and their uninhibited counterparts who thrive on spontaneity. The world needs all of us. So Daniel, stop focusing so much on the things that you can't do and focus instead on the things that you're brilliant at. One of which is reading this week's credits.
10: That is all from this episode of Crowd Science from the BBC World Service. 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The show was presented by Alex Ludbridge and the producer was Emily Knight. 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
13: 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I'm Marco Werman. 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
15: BBC World Service, it's 10 o'clock GMT. This is Oliver Conway with the newsroom. Oil prices plunge on hopes of a deal to end the US-Iran war.
16: We have what I think is a pretty solid thing on the table in terms of their ability to open up the straits, get the straits open.
15: But there's caution from President Trump and Iran. Despite the conflict, Saudi Arabia says pilgrims on the Hajj will be safe. Also today, the Pope has called for the disarming of artificial intelligence in his first encyclical. Scientists have identified a new species of octopus.
17: These animals are so incredibly rare that even if you send an expedition down into the deep water, the chances of coming across one are so unlikely.
15: Congo, Uganda and South Sudan adopt a joint plan to counter the spread of Ebola. And
18: if I was back on 70, I'd say, oh, well, I might get there, but I never dreamed I would be doing it.
15: Walking on a wing, aged 98. First, our top stories.
0: BBC News with Danielle Jaworowiecka. Pope Leo has called for an ethical code for the use of artificial intelligence, warning the technology could lead to new forms of slavery. The Pope laid out the position of the Roman Catholic Church on the challenges of AI in his first encyclical, Magnifica Humanitas, a document intended to guide church leaders. Our religion editor, Ali McBull, is at the Vatican.
19: It is very clear, it has been from day one of Pope Leo's papacy, that he does see artificial intelligence as a potential existential threat for humanity. And what he's done in this document is lay out all the reasons why, but also given his sense of what can be done to curtail the issues that AI might cause. He's called out specifically areas where AI is influencing warfare. He's talking about the dangers of human interactions being replaced by interactions with AI.
0: Iran's foreign ministry spokesperson has said a framework for a deal with the US has been reached, but that an agreement may still not be imminent. Esmail Baghaei made clear that key sticking points remain over the Strait of Hormuz and Tehran's nuclear ambitions. Here's Nico Kelbekiani from BBC Monitoring.
20: Iran is demanding the lifting of the US blockade on Iran's southern ports, also on freezing of Iranian blocked assets. And it seems that Iran's official position is to delay the nuclear negotiations within this. So first to agree about the end of the war and then discuss this highly contentious issue such as Iran's nuclear program, also this Iran's stockpile of highly enriched uranium, which is around 400 kilograms. And this is quite a contentious point in the negotiations.
0: Earlier, the U.S. Secretary of State Marco Rubio said there would either be a good agreement or the U.S. would deal with Iran in another way. A spokesman for the Taliban in Afghanistan has refused to answer a BBC question on when or whether girls and women will be allowed to go back to school. The Taliban government banned education for girls over the age of 12 and women shortly after it seized power 5 years ago. This woman told the BBC she had been robbed of her education and had run away from home to escape marriage.
21: Before the ban, my parents passionately encouraged me to study. They believed in me and told me I can definitely achieve my dream of becoming a pilot. But now they say the best way for me is to get married. Because I can't go to school, to university, I can't even work. I'm afraid if I return to Dikundi, I will be forced to get married.
0: You're listening to the latest world news from the BBC. Inmates of a prison in western Venezuela have set fire to mattresses on the roof of the facility during a protest against alleged torture and other mistreatment by staff. Hundreds of prisoners at the Barinas Penitentiary demanded the resignation of the prison's director. Some said prison staff opened fire during a peaceful protest and injured several inmates. The protest comes amid repeated reports of poor conditions in Venezuela's prisons. In Japan, one person has been taken to hospital and about 20 others reported feeling ill after a man sprayed an unidentified substance at a luxury shopping mall in the capital, Tokyo. A woman at the scene called the police to report a pungent odour at the Ginza 6 shopping complex. CCTV footage showed a man spraying the substance inside the building. The candidates standing in Colombia's presidential election have ended their campaigns with promises to boost security. The frontrunner, Ivan Cepeda, a leftist, told supporters in Barranquilla he would invest in social programmes. Abelardo de la Espriella, a right-wing lawyer, said he would take a harder line against criminal groups than the leftist president Gustavo Petro.
22: It is the criminals who should be trembling, because when, by the grace of God and the fervour of the people, I become the president of Colombia, I will hunt them down in each of their boroughs. They will pay dearly, because either they submit to the law, or I will take them down with the weapons and the laws of the Republic.
0: The annual Muslim pilgrimage, the Hajj, has begun in Saudi Arabia against the background of a region deeply shaken by the Iran war. Saudi officials say more than 1.5 million pilgrims have arrived from outside the country. They say this is a higher number than last year, despite continuing regional tensions and the fact that Saudi Arabia has itself come under attack from Iran since the war started. BBC World News.
15: Thank you. You're listening to the newsroom from the BBC World Service with Oliver Conway. The oil market seemed to think that a US-Iran peace deal is close, with Brent crude dropping below $100 a barrel. But Donald Trump is urging caution. On Sunday, he said the agreement wasn't finalised yet, and he hit back at critics who suggested he was about to hand a victory to the Iranians. "Don't listen to the losers who are critical about something they know nothing about," he said. Some Republicans have said the emerging deal appears to be similar or even weaker than the one agreed under President Obama in 2015. The US Secretary of State Marco Rubio was asked about negotiations while on a visit to India.
1: "We thought we might have some news last night, maybe today. I wouldn't read too much into it. It takes a little while to hear back. So we have what I think is a pretty solid thing on the table in terms of their ability to open up the straits, get the straits open, enter into a very real, significant, time-limited negotiation on the nuclear matters. As the president said, he's not in a hurry. He's not going to make a bad deal. I mean, the president's not going to make a bad agreement. So let's see what happens. We're going to give diplomacy every chance to succeed before we explore the alternative."
15: Iran said there had been progress on many issues, but that didn't mean an agreement was imminent. Earlier we heard from Iranian political analyst Mohammad Khatibi.
3: "As long as the United States insists on its maximalist demands, the deal is far away. Iran is trying to offer the United States concessions, but not at the core national interests, including the peaceful nuclear program under the NPT. I think that right now there are several important issues like the Strait of Hormuz. Iran wants it to be open. However, the United States is blockading Iranian ports. And as long as that continues, Iran is not willing to open it up for others."
15: Our correspondent Tom Bateman is in Delhi travelling with the US Secretary of State. I asked him for the latest on the talks.
5: On the sticking points, I think it's very much what it always has been, which is about the longer term complexity of dealing with Iran's nuclear program. What is on the table here is an attempt by the US administration to get the Strait of Hormuz reopened. The quid pro quo for that will be the Americans partially lifting the US naval blockade on those ports that you've been hearing about there. This is a statement of principles, in effect, to try and achieve that. What it is not is the more extensive agreement. It would allow a 60-day period to try and reach that issue about dealing with Iran's nuclear stockpile and with its enrichment program. But I think what you'll get in this, potentially a document that's as short as a single page long, is a statement of principles about the longer term issues. In the meantime, the two countries would work to, you know, the Americans to lift the blockade of Iranian ports and the Iranians to release, at least in part, their grip on the Strait of Hormuz.
15: Looking at the longer-term deal, there's been some pushback from hard-line Republicans who want it to be tougher on Iran. President Trump has quite a tricky line to tread here. He wants to end the war, but still seem tougher than the deal won by Barack Obama.
5: Yeah, and I mean, on Sunday, you know, we had a succession of very senior Republican senators coming out against what was being reported to be on the table in this deal. People like Roger Wicker, who runs the Senate Armed Services Committee, people like Tom Cotton on another high-profile National Intelligence Committee, being quite critical of what President Trump was doing here. He then lashed out, basically, and said, was calling people losers and saying that they didn't know what the deal was because it hadn't been negotiated yet. And that's where he appeared to pull back a bit and say he was in no rush to get the deal done, but still, you know, felt like there was a good deal on the table. I think that's why, you know, we then had the administration briefing that some of the fundamental issues here would be dealt with in this short-term 60-day process. But I think as it stands, you know, I've been hearing from Marco Rubio here in Delhi that, you know, they think they can get this statement of intentions done, this memorandum of understanding that they call it, but it will take clearly a bit more time.
15: Our State Department correspondent Tom Bateman. More than 200 people are now thought to have died from the outbreak of Ebola, which began in the Democratic Republic of Congo, and there have been more than 850 suspected cases. The World Health Organization has warned the disease may be spreading faster than originally thought, with Uganda confirming another two cases today. At a meeting in Kampala, officials from Congo, Uganda and South Sudan have adopted a joint plan to counter the spread of the virus. The head of the Africa Centres for Disease Control and Prevention, Dr. Jean Kaseya, defended how long it had taken to coordinate a response.
4: The world must even congratulate Africa CDC because on the 15th of May, Africa CDC declared this outbreak when we got evidence that more than one country was infected. Second, we immediately started to interact with authorities who declared this outbreak the same day and started to work on the plan. You have to understand that we didn't have a clear picture of this outbreak. And we started with this outbreak with a number of 260 cases, more than 60 deaths. It means it was to assess the situation, to plan at the same time, and in about 3 days, all countries had a plan. In about 4 days, I organized a meeting with all partners and all countries. Now we have the plan ready. We did it quickly, as much as possible we could do.
15: Dr. Jean Kaseya. There's still no vaccine for this species of Ebola. On Friday, the Africa Regional Director for the WHO said it was battling both the virus and resistance to a possible vaccine among the local population. Professor Devi Sridhar is an expert in global public health at the University of Edinburgh.
8: You're trying it in a population is probably quite distrustful of scientific and public health interventions. And then, of course, you need to get people to take it up. So it's not that people may not understand how bad Ebola is or think, oh, it's a serious issue, but there might be other things that are more important to them. So, for example, one of the most infectious times of someone who has Ebola is when they're incredibly ill and then they die. But part of the belief system there is that it's very important to have a traditional burial where families prepare the bodies, people gather for a funeral, and that is when other people become infected. And so you do have situations now where, you know, the government's coming in or public health authorities and removing bodies of those who have died of Ebola, and families are getting really angry because actually they feel like they're not giving their loved ones what they actually need for respect and going into the afterlife. This has been an issue in previous Ebola outbreaks. Even if you go back to 2014, when that was focused in West Africa, you found very similar things. I'd say there, though, we actually did find that we could get the uptake of vaccines higher through working with traditional healers, with working with local trusted, even as spiritual leaders, and talking to them and saying, this is why it's important. It's a serious disease. This is what the vaccine is. This is how it works. And getting them to kind of encourage their communities to take it. It is harder here because the eastern provinces of DRC, they have armed militias, you know, armed rebel groups. You have displacement of a large number of people. You have had international aid cuts. That means you don't even have basic health facilities in these communities. So I would say it's a more difficult situation because you're operating within an unsafe situation.
15: Professor Devi Sridhar. Deep sea scientists have identified a new species of octopus the size of a golf ball near the Galapagos Islands off the west coast of South America. The tiny creature stands out for its blue colour, one of the rarest shades in nature, its relatively few arm suckers and the lack of an ink sac. Scientists say the discovery is especially surprising because related species are usually much larger and normally found in the icy waters of Antarctica. We heard more from Dr. Thomas Clements, lecturer in invertebrate zoology at the University of Reading here in the UK.
17: These animals are so incredibly rare that even if you send an expedition down into the deep water, the chances of coming across one are so unlikely. And I think one thing that sort of typifies that is the reaction of the researchers when they discovered it. You know, they were very excited when they saw it because it's just such a rare thing. From this specimen, we know that this type of cephalopod normally sits quite close to the seafloor and sort of bounces along. It doesn't swim too much because it wants to conserve energy. But we know from related animals that when they collected them, they dissected them and found that they were full of parasites. And those parasites are actually only really found in crustaceans. So we know that they were eating crustaceans. One thing that I think is such a cool fact. Most octopuses can change the color of their skin. They have these things called chromatophores. These deep water octopuses don't need that because they live in the dark. So they're kind of see-through, but they have really pigmented internal organs. And the scientists think that they have these organs to stop bioluminescent crustaceans from glowing inside them and making them potentially eaten by other predators. They're found normally in very deep waters, around the Pacific and around the Atlantic, as you said, close to Antarctica. I think a big part of this is just that we haven't done that many expeditions in these areas. And so the geographic range will grow as we get more data.
15: Dr. Thomas Clements. You're listening to The Newsroom from the BBC World Service. Pope Leo has called for the disarming of artificial intelligence as he set out the Church's position on the challenge of AI. The rapidly developing technology is the subject of his first encyclical or teaching document entitled Magnifica Humanitas. He also said the idea of a just war, as used by the Trump administration to justify its attacks on Iran, was outdated. Let's talk to our religion editor, Aleem Makbul, who is in Rome. Aleem, what does the Pope say about AI?
19: Well, it's a pretty stark encyclical, and encyclicals are usually sort of technically termed as letters to the Catholic bishops around the world, but really over recent decades it's been a message to the world. This reads very much as a message directly to the people in positions of power on the global stage, but also in technology companies, about, as he sees it, the potential risks to humanity itself that are posed by artificial intelligence. So some of the things you mentioned there, there's a great deal of clarity in these 250 pages. He's consulted over the whole of the first year of his papacy, but actually work was going on at the Vatican before that. But for example, he looked at warfare and the increasing use of AI in warfare. And he talked about, you know, any measure where you take away human control means that just war is harder to justify. And then he also looks at sort of virtual interactions in some ways replacing human interactions, however messy those interactions are, taking away from what it means to be human. And then he lists lots of ways in which he feels human dignity is being affected by advances in artificial intelligence, not least the ways in which AI might be displacing people in the job market.
15: Yeah, interestingly, the co-founder of Anthropic, the AI company, is also there, has just mentioned that very point, saying it will be morally imperative to have aid for people displaced by AI, also warning that decisions on AI shouldn't be left to people in the industry. But that's reflective of a big divide amongst artificial intelligence companies.
19: Yes, and what Pope Leo has said through this is, you know, he's talked, when he talks about lots of subjects through his papacy, about power being in the hands of the few to the detriment of those who are the most powerless. And so he talks about it in these terms again when he talks about AI, and he's talking about data being in the hands of a few, those having only increased power, people being looked at as algorithms to essentially serve the powerful. And so once again he's looking at the dignity of those who are most vulnerable. The question is as to what he expects to be done about these things, because things are moving at such a rapid pace. He has put the onus on technology companies and on world leaders to legislate here, and he is setting up a commission. The question is, of course, whether people will listen when it comes to, that being in against the interests of making money.
15: Aleem, many thanks indeed. Aleem Makbul, our religion editor at the Vatican. That's almost 5 years since the Taliban stopped girls over the age of 12 going to school in Afghanistan, and there's no sign the ban will be lifted. Activists there say it's led to an increase in forced and underage marriages. Our correspondent Yogita Lamai has been speaking to women inside Afghanistan. Their identities have been hidden and their voices changed due to fear of reprisal from the Taliban.
6: Driving through Kabul, we pass a school. The walls that flank its gates read, "Knowledge is power, knowledge is light." But that power has been taken from the women of this country for the past 5 years.
9: One of the things we've noticed over the years is that it's getting harder and harder to find Afghan women and girls who are willing to speak to us because of the environment of fear that persists. But incredibly, there are still people who want the world to hear their voices. We're on our way now to meet a young woman who's traveled hundreds of miles from her home province to the city of Kabul. She's taking English lessons
2: and she's trying every way possible to keep some form of education going.
21: Before the ban, my parents passionately encouraged me to study. They believed in me and told me I can definitely achieve my dream of becoming a pilot. But now they say the best way for me is to get married. Because I can't go to school, to university, I can't even work. I feel like I'm burning in hell.
2: We've just travelled to an area in the west of Kabul to meet a family.
7: Assalamu alaikum.
2: Yogita, BBC. We meet an elderly mother with two daughters. She worked as a cleaner to put her girls through school. But when the Taliban banned education, she pushed her elder daughter to get married. She explains why, with tears welling up in her eyes.
11: I was
23: fearful that the Taliban will question why I'm not getting her married. I had wanted her to be educated, work, and contribute to society. I'm illiterate, so I'm like a blind person. But I wanted my girls to learn. But here in Afghanistan, it's over for us.
2: Her elder daughter now has two children, an infant and a toddler, both girls.
24: Having a husband is not the only dream a woman has. She needs to stand on her own two feet first, and then she can marry and start a family. But I went into this new life with none of that. My dreams remain unfulfilled.
2: We've come to the Government Media and Information Center in central Kabul to interview the Taliban government's deputy spokesman, Hamdullah Fitrat. And one of the things about this interview and the way it's done, especially for television and video, is that we can't be pictured in the same frame, and he also wants it across from me because I'm a woman. But there is no editorial interference. We are free to ask whatever questions we want.
25: Hello.
26: Hello.
25: Welcome.
26: It's now been more than 4.5 years you've been in government. How can you continue to justify this ban on education on girls and women?
27: The restriction on education beyond grade 6 is a separate issue. When secondary and higher education for girls will be opened is a question for the Ministry of Education, and hopefully they will provide a satisfactory response.
26: For nearly 5 years now, we have been speaking to women and girls in your country. At the very beginning, they used to tell us maybe it'll open in a few years. Now they tell us they do not believe that their education will be reopened under your watch. Is that true? Do you recognize that a whole generation of women, their lives, their dreams, they're already over?
27: As I have already said, this question is for the Ministry of Education.
2: Over the past 4.5 years, whenever we've questioned Taliban officials about women's education, we've heard similar responses. They've either been vague, no specific timeline, or there's been outright deflection. We have asked the Education Ministry for a response. We have not received one.
15: That report by Yogita Lamai. Muslims from around the world are travelling to Mecca in Saudi Arabia for the Hajj pilgrimage. Despite the fierce summer heat, officials say more than 1.5 million people will be taking part, more than last year. This Hajj comes amid huge regional tensions. So will pilgrims be safe? I asked our Arab Affairs analyst, Sebastian Usher.
28: The Saudi Defence Ministry has essentially said that they can protect the skies above Mecca and elsewhere where the rituals are going to take place. They posted a video of an air defence battery just on the outskirts of Mecca. I mean, Saudi Arabia was one of the targets for Iran during the height of the war, of course, with the ceasefire. There have been no attacks recently, but it could, of course, erupt again at any moment. So, yeah, there's two different types of heat. There's the customary summer heat. I'm just looking now at my phone. It's around 42 degrees there at the moment. The Saudis, for years now, have introduced all sorts of ways to try to mitigate that with water trucks, mist of water, umbrellas, all sorts of things. But people will die of heat stroke there. But again, for some of those who come to the pilgrimage, some of those who are older, that isn't something that they particularly mind. You know, this is the summit of their lives. And to die at Hajj, if you've reached that stage of life, isn't actually considered the worst thing to happen. And of course, there's the political heat. There's all the talk of the ceasefire, that it may be extended, that there may be a deal finally on the table. But that uncertainty has certainly coloured the way that the countries from which these people, the pilgrims, have come from, but not so much the pilgrims themselves. I mean, this is a pretty large number. If you remember back at the time of COVID, it was down to just a few thousand. So there's been a resurgence in the past 2 or 3 years, and it's continuing.
15: Very important religious event for those pilgrims, but it's also an important, it's important for Saudi's economy. It's been trying to diversify, but run into a bit of trouble recently.
28: It has, I mean, massively. You know, there's a thing called Vision 2030, which is where the Crown Prince, the de facto ruler, Mohammed bin Salman, he set this up about 10 years ago with hugely ambitious ideas. One of them was about bringing tourism to Saudi Arabia, which really hadn't had tourism beyond religious tourism ever, and the expats who go and work there. So there have been many, many events, all sorts of things to try and bring people towards Saudi Arabia, and also massive giga projects, things like the Line, the Cube, development of a Red Sea.

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1: D-Day landings. He wondered what it would be like to fly in one of the planes.
2: I've been up on the plane once, but I didn't fly. We did everything except take off.
1: On Saturday, after more than eight decades, Harry stopped wondering. The 98-year-old was strapped to the wing of a 1940s biplane as it took to the skies. In doing so, he broke the Guinness World Record for the oldest person ever to complete a wing walk.
2: I don't know if that's an honour or not, you know. If I was back on 70, I'd say, oh, well, I might get there, but I never dreamed I would be doing it.
1: In preparation for the flight, Harry rebuilt his strength with a physiotherapist. He can now walk up the stairs independently again, a feat that came in handy for the wing walk because he had to step up to the top of the plane. But Harry has insisted that the focus of the stunt shouldn't be on him. Instead, he wants to raise awareness about the charity he is fundraising for, the Lennox Children's Cancer Fund.
2: They're a small charity, but they do small miracles. There's a young lady who was sitting there. She had cancer when she was 10. She's 15 now, and they've helped her through it. And she wanted to be a vet. Now, when you hear something like that, that gives you a bit of a get up and go and do something.
1: Harry has raised nearly $7,000 so far. The 98-year-old plans to continue to work with his physiotherapist, with his sights now set on completing the London Marathon.
3: Helena Burke. Our main news again. Iran has cautioned that a deal being negotiated with the US on ending their conflict may still not be imminent. We'll have a summary next. That's it for now from the newsroom.
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10: BBC News with Vigialis. Pope Leo has called for an ethical code for the use of artificial intelligence, warning the technology could lead to new forms of slavery. In a new encyclical on the issue, the Pope also warned against using AI for military purposes. Iran's foreign ministry spokesperson has said a framework for a deal with the U.S. has been reached, but that an agreement may still not be imminent. Ismail Baghaei made clear that key sticking points remain over the Strait of Hormuz and Tehran's nuclear ambitions. The head of the African Centers for Disease Control and Prevention has defended the time it took the organization to coordinate a response to the Ebola outbreak. Dr. Jean Kaseya told the BBC they had to investigate several hundred initial cases and started drafting a response within 3 days. A spokesman for the Taliban in Afghanistan has refused to answer a BBC question on when or whether girls and women will be allowed to go back to school. Hamdullah Fitrat alleged that the Taliban was committed to granting women their rights under Islamic law. Inmates of a prison in western Venezuela have set fire to mattresses during a protest against alleged torture and other mistreatment by staff. Hundreds of prisoners at the Barinas Penitentiary demanded the resignation of the prison's director. At least 15 people have been killed when a truck carrying iron rods overturned on a motorway in central Bangladesh.

0: Police say people travelling on the truck were crushed by the heavy rods. In Japan, one person has been taken to hospital, about 20 others reported feeling ill after a man sprayed an unidentified substance at a luxury shopping mall in Tokyo. Police are searching for him after he fled. And the annual Muslim pilgrimage, the Hajj, has begun in Saudi Arabia against the backdrop of a region deeply shaken by the Iran war. Saudi officials say more than 1.5 million pilgrims have arrived from outside the country. They say this is a higher number than last year. That's the latest from the BBC.
1: There's a rare type of Ebola spreading in Central Africa, and there's no vaccine for it. More than 160 people are suspected to have died from the virus. The numbers of cases and deaths have been rising over the past few days, and the World Health Organization has said it expects them to keep rising.
2: I'm deeply concerned about the scale and the speed of the epidemic.
1: People in the Democratic Republic of Congo, the epicenter of this deadly outbreak, are living in fear.
3: We better get Jamal.
4: I'm afraid of bringing the disease home to my family because I spend the whole day transporting people on my motorbike taxi. I'm afraid of dying.
5: This disease is very dangerous. Last time it killed a lot of people. One person infected with Ebola can infect more than five people. We're truly afraid of this disease.
1: And here in the United States, the government is restricting entry for people coming not just from the DRC, but also from Uganda and South Sudan. From the BBC, I'm Asma Khalid in Washington, D.C. And today on The Global Story, how worried should we be about this Ebola crisis? And what does this latest outbreak tell us about how prepared or not we are for a possible global health crisis?
6: I'm James Gallagher, the BBC's health and science correspondent, and I also present Inside Health, BBC Radio 4's specialist health programme.
1: James, we wanted to have you on the show because for the last several days, we've been hearing a lot about Ebola. It has been making headlines here ever since the World Health Organization declared a public health emergency of international concern. After we saw that news from the WHO, we then saw the WHO chief say that he was deeply concerned about the scale and speed of the Ebola epidemic, and I do want to understand how we got here. But first, before we do that even, can you just explain what a public health emergency of international concern actually means?
6: Yeah, I can tell you what it doesn't mean, if that's okay, because sometimes it's easier to explain that. What it doesn't mean is we're not facing a COVID-style pandemic. So a public health emergency of international concern isn't that, but what it is a scale of a problem that is beyond the scope of one country to deal with on its own. It's going to require multiple countries to come together to solve the problem. And that's what we're dealing with here, an outbreak of Ebola that is already crossing borders. We're seeing cases not just in the Democratic Republic of Congo, but some neighboring countries. I'm sure you'll know there is one American that has symptoms as well.
1: An American doctor, I'd heard, yeah.
6: Yeah. So we're in this situation now where in order to contain the outbreak, it's going to require resources from the world to go into DRC to contain it, but also every country is going to need to be on high alert for any potential spread of the virus too.
1: What exactly is Ebola? It's a disease, a virus that I will say people here are not particularly familiar with.
6: Ebola virus disease is a disease caused by a series of Ebola viruses, and there are six different species of Ebola virus. And when it gets into the body, it starts off with symptoms basically like being hit really suddenly with the flu. So you get things like fatigue, a fever, feelings of exhaustion, a headache, but then it progresses over time. So it's quite common to then start vomiting and to have really bad diarrhea. And then you can get to the territory of having internal organ failure, but also your blood vessels don't cope as well. You start bleeding internally and sometimes externally as well. It's through those bodily fluids that is the major route through which Ebola is transmitted from one person to another person. And it happens in outbreaks like we're seeing now, because normally Ebola viruses infect animals. That's their natural home, their natural reservoir, as it's called in scientific terms.
1: What type of animals?
6: mostly fruit bats. A fruit bat is just a type of bat, a species of bat, or a group of species of bats. And they are the natural host or reservoir of these viruses. The reason
1: and how does it
6: ends
1: spill
6: up in
1: over
6: people,
1: from animals to humans, yeah.
6: Oh, spillover, you've picked up the correct terminology. Yeah. So these spillover events is what they're known as. And that has to happen when people come into contact with infected animals. Now, that could just be handling a dead animal. It could be part of the bush meat trade. So if you are either handling and preparing bush meat, so some people would eat fruit bats, and you could be either eating them or handling those products. And again, those become moments where there is a potential for that first person to become infected. And once that first person has become infected, they develop Ebola virus disease, and then they have the potential to spread it onto other people. The thing that's kind of quite important to remember in this as well, though, is that you become more infectious over time. You don't really spread Ebola virus disease before you have any symptoms. And in the early stages, the symptoms aren't making it much easier for the virus to spread. But by the time you are being sick, then that is the moment at which it becomes really infectious. So that becomes a danger in hospital environments. So if you think about, by the time you end up in hospital, you're at the peak of how much you're able to spread Ebola virus. But also the risk remains after you have died. So there are many funeral practices that would include families washing the body of a loved one as part of the funeral. And that is also a major moment at which people can end up contracting Ebola as well.
1: And this latest outbreak is taking place in the Democratic Republic of Congo, the DRC, as well as Uganda. Where have Ebola outbreaks traditionally occurred?
6: If we think that there is an animal reservoir, that, you know, these viruses naturally infect animals, then the outbreaks are going to be where those animals are. And that's why we have seen more than a dozen Ebola outbreaks in the Democratic Republic of Congo before. So DRC is a major source of these infections, but they all tend to be in Africa because of that's where these fruit bats live and that's where the virus naturally is.
1: Once the symptoms are onset and somebody has Ebola, what is the risk for fatality?
6: I mean, this is a horrific disease. Let's not shy away from it. This is an absolutely horrific disease. The fatality rates, it varies depending on what species of Ebola it is. So there is a wide range, but it's not uncommon to talk about up to half of people dying once they have contracted Ebola. I mean, like, it is for good reason one of the most feared infections that exist. So there are many things that affect that fatality rate. How good healthcare is in the region will determine what the survival rate is as well. So while you'll have heard a lot in the news about, oh, there's no vaccine for this, there's no specific drug for this, that doesn't mean there's nothing you can do. And if you get that early intervention in really quickly, so if you think of someone who is being sick all the time, is bleeding, then one thing is just getting fluid back into that person, getting adequate nutrition into that person to support their body while they're fighting the virus. If you can get that, you improve the survival rate against Ebola. So if you look across all of the outbreaks, you can see figures sometimes as low as talking about 25% fatality rates. You see figures up to 90% fatality rates from Ebola. So there is a very broad range. Some of it's down to the virus itself. Some of it is down to how good the healthcare system is where the outbreak's happening.
1: James, you mentioned earlier that there are different strains of the Ebola virus. What's the specific type of virus that we're seeing now in the DRC, and why has it made fighting this all more complicated?
6: Yeah, so this one is called Bundibugyo, and one of the issues is there's only been two outbreaks of this before, one in 2007, one in 2012. So it's not the main form of Ebola that we're used to dealing with. That's something called the Zaire species of Ebola. That's the one that we have the vaccine for. That's the one that we've developed drugs for.
1: Was that the one that in 2014, 2015 time period was particularly deadly?
6: Exactly that. And it's the one that most of the time, if you hear there's an Ebola outbreak, most people's first thought would be, well, is it the Zaire version of Ebola? In this time, it's Bundibugyo.
1: And so the vaccine for that is just not going to be effective, you're saying?
6: There's some debate and discussion about whether it may have some limited protection. So it's what's known as cross protection, whether there is enough similarity between the two species of Ebola so that it might provide some limited protection, but nobody's expecting it to provide the level of protection that you get from Zaire.
1: And in addition to the fact that there is no vaccine, is there something about this particular type of the virus that makes it more complicated for public health officials, for health workers?
6: One of the things that has really been challenging at the beginning of this is the fact that most of the tests that would be used to identify Ebola aren't looking for Bundibugyo, they're looking for Zaire. So what was happening at the very beginning of this outbreak is doctors were suspecting that this patient may have Ebola. They did the blood test, but the standard blood test that they have, and it was coming back negative. And that is one of the things that seems to have contributed to what appears superficially to be a quite slow response to Ebola. I mean, there's definitely a lot of cases that have been detected quite quickly once everyone realized an Ebola outbreak was happening. But the suspicion is this has been going on for probably a couple of months, and we still don't actually know how many people have been infected because everyone's playing very rapid catch-up here.
1: What do we know about how this outbreak began? Can you walk us through where it all first began and then how it spread as we know of thus far?
6: One of the challenges here is that we don't know the very beginning. So logic will tell us that at some point a human being came into contact with an infected animal, and that would have been the very beginning of the outbreak. At the moment, the World Health Organization is estimating, based on the current number of cases, that that probably took place a couple of months ago. But when you start Exactly. So there's been quite a long period in which this virus has been able to spread before we've got to the point where we knew there was an outbreak on our hands. So we have to fast forward a little bit to the first moment that we really know, which is April the 24th. And that was a nurse who had fever, vomiting, bleeding, intense malaise, and they died. And the issue with that is, you know, that's not the first case because it's very unlikely that it's a healthcare worker that has come into direct contact with the infected animal in the first place. Most likely, that is a scenario where somebody has come into the hospital who is ill and then they have picked up the virus in hospital. So that is the most likely way in which they became infected. The next key date we have is May the 5th.
1: Okay.
6: And that's when the World Health Organization was alerted to a high mortality outbreak. At this point, nobody knows it's Ebola. It's an unknown illness, but there have been enough deaths in DRC to raise alarm bells. We have to accelerate another 10 days, though, because what happened then, that is when the blood samples from suspected patients were sent to Kinshasa and tested in a sophisticated laboratory. And that's when 8 out of those 13 samples tested positive for Bundibugyo Ebola. So that was the moment that this high mortality outbreak could be pinned down to Ebola. That day, 15th of May, outbreak of Ebola was officially declared in the Democratic Republic of Congo. And Uganda was also saying that there is an outbreak. And it was on the 16th that the Director General of the World Health Organization declared this a public health emergency of international concern.
1: Once they did that, did it expedite resources and attention to figuring out what to do with the virus? What does that mean?
6: I think at that point, it will kick off all of those plans around how do you contain an Ebola outbreak, of which the tools are fairly simple and obvious. You have to find everybody who's infected. You have to find everybody that those infected people have come into contact with. You try to isolate those before they themselves become infectious and spread it onto another person. So that's how you try to squeeze the outbreak. In order to do that, you need a huge amount of facilities. It takes a lot of time and effort to do that degree of what's known as contact tracing, but also on that day, they had 246 suspected cases and already 80 deaths. So that is already a substantial job of contact tracing, but also caring for those infected people. Because if you just care for somebody who has Ebola on a standard hospital ward, that is going to spread to the staff there mm-hmm. and to other patients in that hospital. So it often requires specialist facilities, and you can build these. They can be like pop-up facilities, but you really need to treat people in isolation. And the doctors and the nurses and the healthcare workers there need high standard personal protective equipment in order to not get infected themselves.
1: Mm-hmm. There is, I know, an ongoing conflict in the DRC. In fact, it's one that we've heard President Trump announce that he had solved as many of the peace deals he says that he has resolved. Nonetheless, it is an ongoing conflict. And how is that factoring into this epidemic?
6: It makes it a really challenging issue for a number of reasons. You're not just dealing with the government of the Democratic Republic of Congo. You're also dealing with the militia groups on the ground that control areas where the Ebola outbreak is currently taking place. I mean, there has been a report of a death from Ebola in areas controlled by the M23 militia group. So you're dealing with multiple kind of like authority figures. And also, if you're struggling to find clean water that day, or you are fleeing your home, Ebola is not your number one priority. And that in and of itself makes it challenging in the region to communicate and persuade people of how important it is to stop an outbreak that actually isn't the most important thing in their life that day.
1: The other day, we heard the U.S. Secretary of State Marco Rubio allege that the World Health Organization was, quote, a little late in identifying the deadly Ebola outbreak. And so, James, my question to you is, was the WHO late?
6: I think everybody was late is the honest answer to this. I mean, if we're talking about an Ebola outbreak that probably happened a couple of months ago. I mean, you can then the question is who was late and why was anybody late? It's a whole separate chain of events, and the World Health Organization itself would reject the argument that it was late and it acted incredibly quickly once it was made aware, because you are reliant on that intelligence on the ground to flag up that something is happening and needs a response.
1: I mentioned the comments from the American Secretary of State, and it's worth putting this all in the context of some of the changes we've seen here from the Trump administration. You know, our show is about where the world and America meet, and I think it's hard to have this conversation without talking about some of those changes. On President Trump's first day back in the White House, he initiated a move to pull the U.S. out of the World Health Organization. We then saw President Trump work to dismantle USAID, the U.S. Agency for International Development. There have also been cuts to the CDC, the Centers for Disease Control and Prevention. What does all of this mean in this moment in terms of trying to combat the spread of the Ebola virus?
6: This is a really big question. And can I give some context before we go
1: into it? Yeah, yeah.
6: Because some of the narrative already is, well, this wouldn't have happened if it wasn't for the Trump cuts. And I think that is challenging to substantiate, because if you think this is not yet the biggest Ebola outbreak, there have been bigger Ebola outbreaks in DRC itself. We've mentioned the 2014 to 2016 Ebola outbreak in West Africa. So there have been massive Ebola outbreaks in the past that have happened before these cuts happened. On top of that, this is a very specific species of Ebola that has clearly been more challenging to deal with. The Bundibugyo species not coming up positive in test results has clearly blinded the response a little bit in the early stages. You're in a corner of the world where there is vying for control. There's government versus militia groups. You have a population that is highly mobile, that has been displaced from their homes, hundreds of thousands of people displaced from their homes because of the conflict in the region. So there is a lot going on. These outbreaks happen, and I don't think that the cuts to USAID would have stopped it happening.
1: Yeah, James, I wanted to ask you about that, because we've seen some, at least here in the US press, we've seen some prominent voices in the medical sector who have explicitly linked US aid cuts with the response that we're seeing. I saw, you know, for example, just the other day in the Washington Post, they were reporting that aid groups and health officials say that they lack the staff, the surveillance systems, the emergency supplies to quickly detect infections.
6: And critically, the personal protective equipment to actually deal with an outbreak as well. So this is where now organizations like the International Rescue Committee are coming in. So they would have been recipients of USAID funding in the past. Some of that has come up. They have said funding cuts have left the region dangerously exposed because of those funding cuts. And that is the impact that we're seeing. So I think it is not rocket science to say if there is less money, there is less resource, that would make it harder to deal with an outbreak. So I don't think you can necessarily blame the start on cuts, but the trajectory and what happens next, that will be something people will be arguing over, I think.
1: Well, in terms of what happens next, we have seen the Trump administration push back on the criticism from some in the medical community, the health aid community. We saw a spokesperson for the State Department issue a statement that rejected the idea that the U.S. was in some ways less equipped to handle this all because of cuts to USAID. And the State Department announced that the United States would fund 50 treatment centers in recent days, also said that the U.S. had mobilized $23 million in assistance to the DRC to help contain the outbreak. Are those numbers kind of sufficient with the scope of the virus that you're seeing right now?
6: I think that's an almost impossible question to answer until you can apply a bit of hindsight to it. We're at a point where we don't really even truly understand how many cases there are. And so therefore, it's almost impossible to measure up, well, is the scale of response appropriate to the scale of the problem? We will know the answer to that in the coming weeks when we see whether things are spiraling out of control or if things are rapidly coming under control. And so there's still this massive effort to really understand where the cases are and how many people are affected, kind of like what's the geographic spread of it as well as the sheer total number.
1: Well, I want to ask you about the geographic spread of this virus, because we've been talking about the DRC, and at the point in which we are having this conversation, that's where a lot of this epidemic has centered. But there is certainly a fear that it could spread to other neighboring countries in Africa, possibly beyond Africa. I mean, is that a possibility? The reason I ask that is that we've seen here in the U.S., the CDC has restricted entry for people who have been to Uganda, DRC, South Sudan in the last 21 days. They're using this little used rule known as Title 42 that was, to my knowledge, only ever used before during COVID. And so it has made me wonder, what's the potential spread beyond here? I mean, here in the U.S., we're expecting a solid amount of visitors from different countries with the World Cup. Also, the annual Hajj pilgrimage is underway in Mecca, which I know is always a huge focus of pandemic surveillance and just global health monitoring to ensure that diseases and viruses don't spread. So what is the possibility of geographic spread? Do we have a sense of that?
6: In all honesty, it's probably quite low. You know, there is always the possibility of something happening. But where I draw that conclusion from, and I should say it's not just my conclusion, the World Health Organization say the risk is high in the region, the risk is low globally, is their official take. So I would learn the lesson of what happened to the biggest Ebola outbreak the world has ever seen, the one that took place in West Africa between 2014 and 2016, nearly 30,000 people infected, more than 11,000 people died. And there were only a handful of cases in Europe, in the Americas, and nearly all of those were related to people that had been to the region as healthcare workers. So they were doctors or nurses that had been part of that humanitarian effort to stop the outbreak, often had been repatriated and treated at home. So that is the most likely scenario that we can copy and paste, really, in terms of understanding what the global risk of it is. And it is really worth stressing that the risk is very different in the United States to the risk in a conflict zone in the Democratic Republic of Congo, because there will be multiple specialist facilities throughout the United States that could handle an Ebola case. All doctors would have incredible access to personal protective equipment, and the risk of onward transmission of that virus would not be very high. And the reason that is very different to COVID, you were infectious before you were even symptomatic sometimes.
1: Exactly.
6: You had that pre-symptomatic ability to spread the virus. Because you don't have that with Ebola, if you have the resources, it's incredibly easy, in theory, in a rich Western country, to stamp it out before it spreads. So that is why I think the risk is genuinely of a pandemic much, much, much lower than it ever was with COVID. These are very different viruses. And I do think sometimes you just have this knee-jerk reaction, don't we? Like in a post-COVID world, we saw it with hantavirus, we're seeing it now with Ebola, that we're all asking the question, is it coming here? And I think the answer is no.
1: You just mentioned COVID, and there was a sense that perhaps the world had learned some lessons after the coronavirus pandemic about how to deal with global health emergencies. Is it your sense that we truly have? I realize I'm not trying to even compare these two things, but I'm just talking about the ways in which you deal with global health emergencies.
6: There have been areas of contraction. So, you know, people would look at cuts to CDC and USAID, but also you would look at all the lessons that have been learned from the COVID pandemic. And I could give you one example that would suggest that we are more prepared.
1: Please do, yeah.
6: The University of Oxford team that developed a COVID vaccine, they are using very similar, almost identical technology to develop a specific vaccine against the Bundibugyo species of Ebola. And they're working incredibly rapidly. They think this will be the fastest vaccine that's ever been produced in human history. It's a collaboration between Oxford and the Serum Institute in India. And they reckon we could be a couple of months away from having doses that could be given. At some point, there will be another pandemic. That's pretty much an inevitability. It might not be in our lifetimes, it might not be in our grandchildren's lifetimes, but it is going to happen. At that point, how much do we still remember COVID? How much have we forgotten the lessons that we learned from it? I think it is somewhat human nature that the longer the gap goes, the more you forget the fear of what happened in COVID, and the further down pandemic preparedness comes in your list of priorities.
1: Well, James, thank you so much for joining us on The Global Story. I really appreciate it.
6: Pleasure.
1: That was James Gallagher, a health and science correspondent with the BBC. By the way, if you're looking for more news programs like this, you should check out our podcast, The Global Story. We're available every weekday wherever you listen or watch your favorite podcast. And thanks, as always, for joining us. We'll be back again here on the radio tomorrow, same time, same place.
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10: Good morning. What exactly is the U.S. giving Iran to get out of the war? Some Republicans and Democrats have doubts. We talk through the terms of a tentative deal with former U.S. diplomat Dan Shapiro on Morning Edition from NPR News. Pope Leo perceives a new face of colonialism, tech elites exploiting people's information through AI. I'm Leila Faldin.
11: And I'm Steve Inske. Pope Leo wants people around the world to help shape the ethical rules around AI. Also, an American suffered a brain injury from a roadside bomb in the Iraq War. We hear what happened when he resolved to return to combat. It's a story from our former colleague Martha Raddatz, who has covered the military for decades. It's Monday, May 25th. This day in 1787, the Constitutional Convention began in Philadelphia. The news is next.
12: Live from NPR News in Washington, I'm Windsor Johnston. The United States and Iran are continuing negotiations over a possible agreement aimed at easing tensions in the region. Roughly 1,500 commercial ships remain backed up near the Strait of Hormuz, a key global shipping route that Tehran has controlled since the conflict began. NPR's Aya Betraoui reports on where the negotiations stand between the two sides.
13: This would only be a preliminary agreement, not a final deal. It would essentially extend the current ceasefire by another 60 days and think of it more as a starting point for direct talks between the U.S. and Iran. And so what we've heard from Washington and Tehran is that this deal would include Iran gradually opening the Strait of Hormuz, which is critical to getting energy flowing again from the Gulf to the rest of the world. And what this deal does not include are details on Iran's nuclear program.
12: NPR's Aya Betraoui reporting from Dubai. Over the weekend, Iran's foreign ministry said negotiators have reached conclusions on several parts of a potential agreement, but key issues remain unresolved. The White House is closely watching a series of high-profile Supreme Court cases. NPR's Franco Ordonez reports the decisions will likely help shape debate going into this year's midterm elections and beyond.
14: The Supreme Court justices are expected to issue major rulings on immigration, mail-in ballots, and presidential power. President Trump has taken advantage of almost every opportunity to pressure the justices to back him, as he did recently on his efforts to restrict birthright citizenship.
15: It would be a disgrace. It would be a disgrace if the Supreme Court of the United States allows that to happen.
14: Trump even attended oral arguments on the birthright case, a first by a sitting president. Trump has said, though, he thinks the court will instead confirm the constitutional right to citizenship for anyone born on U.S. soil. Franco Ordonez, NPR News, the White House.
12: Spring is normally peak buying time for houses, but the housing market has been stagnant for the last 3 years, in large part because of high mortgage rates. NPR's Stephen Bisaha reports.
16: There are some positive signs. Contract signings for homes were up 4.5% year over year. But signings in April are still about 9% lower than they were 4 years ago. Wesley Harvey is a real estate agent in Nashville. He says demand picked up when average mortgage rates fell below 6% in February. But the war against Iran has sent those rates back up.
17: And then sure enough, when the interest rates start peaking back up, you see that demand drop. And I've seen it on both the buying side and as a listing agent.
16: Mortgage rates are now about 6.5%, their highest level since August. Stephen Bisaha, NPR News.
12: This is NPR. At least 82 people have died after a gas explosion ripped through a coal mine in northern China on Friday. Chinese state media say more than 240 workers were underground at the time of the blast. Two miners remain missing and more than 120 others were injured. Authorities say several company executives have been detained as investigators look into possible safety violations. China sent three astronauts into its space station on Sunday. NPR's Jennifer Pack reports it's part of Beijing's ambition to have a crew land on the moon by 2030.
18: The Shenzhou 23 vessel took off with three astronauts on board. One of them will stay at the Tiangong space station for a year, which is one of the longest space missions. While there, the crew will conduct cutting-edge space science, according to state-run Xinhua news agency, including studying the impact of microgravity on the astronauts, on zebrafish and mouse embryos and rice seeds. The U.S. also aims to establish long-term presence on the moon with NASA's Artemis program, and eventually human exploration of Mars. Jennifer Pak, NPR News, Shanghai.
12: Iran's Soccer Federation says its national team will train in Mexico instead of the United States ahead of the World Cup. Federation officials say FIFA approved the move, though has not publicly confirmed it. Iran had originally planned to train in Tucson, Arizona, but will now base operations in Tijuana, just south of San Diego. I'm Windsor Johnston, NPR News in Washington.
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26: It's Morning Edition from NPR News. I'm Steve Inskeep.
10: And I'm Leila Fadel. The United States and Iran might be close to a preliminary deal that would extend the current ceasefire and gradually reopen the Strait of Hormuz. That's the waterway that plays a critical role in shipping global oil supplies. While the potential agreement does not address Iran's nuclear enrichment, it would serve as a starting point for direct talks between the two sides.
26: President Trump played up this possible agreement over the weekend, although Secretary of State Marco Rubio sounded more cautious.
27: Some progress has been made, significant progress, although not final progress has been made.
26: In a moment, we'll discuss the terms of the tentative deal with a former U.S. diplomat. We begin with what the Trump administration is saying.
10: NPR's senior national political correspondent Mara Liasson is covering this and joins me now. Hi, Mara.
28: Hi there.
10: So what are U.S. officials saying publicly about this possible deal?
28: Well, it's not actually a deal yet, but Trump posted that he'd spent Saturday talking with leaders from Saudi Arabia, the UAE, Qatar, Turkey, Jordan, Bahrain, and Pakistan about, quote, a memorandum of understanding, and that one aspect of these negotiations, according to Trump, would be to reopen the Strait of Hormuz. Iran's foreign ministry says the memorandum of understanding is aimed at ending the war, but that Iran is rejecting any discussions about its nuclear program, so no change there. Trump later posted something that tamped down expectations. He said he told U.S. negotiators not to rush into a deal. He also reiterated that Iran cannot develop a bomb, but he also posted, quote, nobody has seen it or knows what it is. It isn't even fully negotiated.
10: Okay, so it's not even clear that this is anything really yet. What has the reaction been politically?
28: There are Republicans who supported the strike on Iran who have been very skeptical about this deal memorandum. Senator Lindsey Graham of South Carolina posted on X, if a deal is struck to end the Iranian conflict because it's believed that the Strait of Hormuz cannot be protected from Iranian terrorism, then Iran will be perceived as being a dominant force. He later urged Trump to stick to his guns and get a good deal. Senator Roger Wicker of Mississippi, who chairs the Senate Armed Services Committee, said on X that the deal was a disaster. And in a previous post, he said Trump is being ill-advised to pursue a deal that would not be worth the paper it's written on. So I think as we get more details about this, we might get more reaction like that.
10: Yeah. So it's been a little over 12 weeks since the U.S. and Israel started this war. Most Americans don't like it. Gas prices have spiked and inflation is on the rise. Republicans are increasingly nervous about the midterms, given all of this economic news. Would a deal, Mara, with Iran now help them in November?
28: It certainly would help them more than not having a deal, especially if the Strait of Hormuz opens and gas prices come down before November. That would be helpful for Republican incumbents. We are seeing a deeply unhappy electorate. Democrats have an advantage when people are asked that generic ballot question, who would you prefer to run Congress, Democrats or Republicans? And if it was a decade ago, we'd be saying, whoa, it looks like there's a blue wave forming. But the structural advantages that Republicans have make them more powerful in the midterms. They have lots more money. There's been a new round of court-sanctioned partisan redistricting. And even before that mid-cycle redistricting, Republicans had a map with fewer competitive seats than in the past. We also know from polling that even though voters are negative about Trump and the war and the ballroom and the economy, they're also reluctant to vote for Democrats because the Democratic brand is so unpopular. So that means, in the end, Democrats in competitive districts have to find ways to separate themselves from their party. Republicans in these districts have to find a way to separate themselves from Trump. And we know that some Republicans in Congress are balking for the first time at voting for some of Trump's unpopular policies.
10: That's NPR senior national political correspondent Mara Liasson. Thank you, Mara.
28: You're welcome.
26: Daniel Shapiro recalls the last time the United States made an agreement with Iran. He was U.S. ambassador to Israel in the Obama administration, which gave him a role as the U.S. made a nuclear deal in 2015 that Israel very much disliked. Dan Shapiro is now based in Tel Aviv. He joins us from there. Ambassador, welcome back.
0: Thanks, Steve. Good morning. Good to be with you.
26: Okay, so we heard from the president that there was an agreement, but also that, quote, nobody has seen it and it isn't fully negotiated. The president making those equivocations after a lot of Republicans objected to whatever they were hearing. But do you feel you understand what this deal approximately is and how it's supposed to work?
0: It sounds like it's still a work in progress, but I think we know the basic outlines of it. It's a fairly weak deal, but probably a necessary, least bad alternative to end this ill-conceived war. Largely, it would mean opening the Strait of Hormuz to shipping, that would alleviate the economic crisis that was caused when Iran closed it and caused inflation and gas prices and everything else to soar. And then there would be a period of negotiations. It's outlined for 30 to 60 days to determine limits on Iran's nuclear or enriched uranium stockpile and further enrichment of uranium and the verification of that. But Iran is very skilled and adept at dragging out those negotiations. It will probably last much longer than 60 days. And those negotiations would take place without a credible U.S. military threat, because President Trump is not very likely to go back to major military operations as the midterms approach. That means that we have less leverage in those talks.
26: If Iran should reopen the strait, would they still have the power to close it when they want to?
0: This is unfortunately one of the outcomes of this war, is Iran has demonstrated the leverage that comes with being able to shut down shipping in the strait. It was always a theoretical notion. It's been planned for and wargamed for decades, but they've never actually done it. Now they've demonstrated through their ability to drop mines in the water, to use drones and short-range missiles and other munitions from the coastline along the shore to threaten it. And it doesn't take actual strikes against ships. It just takes making shippers and insurers so uncertain that they don't want to take the risk to make the shipping through the strait shut down. And that creates global economic havoc. And Iran now has proven that they have the ability to do that at any time of their choosing.
26: Even if you think this is the least bad outcome, are Republicans right to be skeptical of this agreement as it's emerging?
0: Well, it's not surprising that they're skeptical. A lot of these Republican senators, some of the right-wing think tanks in Washington, have been very critical of the nuclear deal that President Obama signed in 2015 that you mentioned. And the way this deal seems to be shaping up, it has a lot of similar characteristics as that deal, the JCPOA. It would not be a total dismantlement of Iran's nuclear program. It would set some limits on enrichment and on their nuclear stockpile, but it wouldn't do that permanently. It wouldn't address their ballistic missile program. It wouldn't address their support for terrorist proxies. And so it's not surprising that the same critics of the Obama deal are looking very unhappy and looking askance at the deal that this seems to be shaping up.
26: Well, let me raise another analogy. In 2015, Iran was paid in some way for this deal. There were stories about pallets of cash. There were unfrozen Iranian assets that were returned to Iran. And a lot of Republicans were outraged. It seems now in 2026, the Iranians again expect to be paid. They want unfrozen assets, or they want sanctions relief, or they want something. What are the implications of paying Iran to end the war the U.S. started?
0: So that's right. On Saturday, the reports were that perhaps there would be unfreezing of frozen assets to the tune of maybe $25 billion. Maybe it's that. Maybe it's that there would be waivers issued on sanctions so that Iran could sell its oil to China more freely. In either case, it means an influx of revenue to Iran. It helps them recover from the economic crisis they've been in. It helps them resume their support of the terrorist proxies like Hezbollah in Lebanon that they have long supported but have been constrained to do so lately. And so, again, those who were critical of the JCPOA because of the sanctions relief provisions that it contained are very likely to be unhappy with the sanctions relief provisions in this deal.
26: Very briefly, Israel, where you are, does not seem to be in favor of this deal or any deal that's been proposed. Do I have that right?
0: Yeah, I think that's right. Prime Minister Netanyahu has made pretty clear throughout his career that he wants to work toward ending the Iranian regime. He'd hoped that would be the outcome of this war. It's not going to be. But he's really not able to criticize President Trump because of his own political standing as he heads into a difficult election. And Israel's not going to resume major military operations without the United States. So I think they will have to accept it.
26: Daniel Shapiro is in Tel Aviv. He served as U.S. ambassador to Israel in the Obama administration. Ambassador, pleasure to talk with you again. Thanks.
0: Thank you, Steve.
10: We're learning more about a shooting near the White House. The gunman who opened fire was killed and a bystander was wounded over the weekend. NPR's Chandelise Duster reports, and we want to warn you, you will hear the sound of that gunfire.
1: As White House journalists from various networks, including ABC's Selena Wang, were preparing for evening live shots on Saturday, gunshots rang out.
2: President Trump has said a deal is close, only for the two sides to remain far apart.
1: Wang hurried to the ground. She and other journalists ran to the White House briefing room after being told by the United States Secret Service to shelter in place. President Trump was in the White House at the time of the incident. The Secret Service says shortly after 6 p.m., an individual around a block away from the White House, quote, pulled a weapon from his bag and began firing. The Secret Service returned fire, striking the gunman who was later pronounced dead at a hospital. A spokesperson for the Metropolitan Police Department in D.C. identified the suspected gunman as 21-year-old Nasir Best of Maryland. The spokesperson also said a bystander was struck by gunfire and sustained a non-life-threatening injury. They remain in the hospital. No Secret Service officers were injured during the incident. D.C. court records show that last summer, Best was arrested after he attempted to enter White House grounds through a checkpoint and didn't heed officer commands to stop. At the time, Best, according to those records, claimed he was Jesus Christ and that he wanted to get arrested. He was known to the Secret Service for walking around the perimeter of the White House and asking how to get through checkpoints. The shooting near the White House occurred nearly a month after an alleged assassination attempt at the White House Correspondents Association dinner. President Trump thanked law enforcement for, quote, swift and professional action in a social media post on Sunday. The president also said the shooting underscored the importance of a White House ballroom that will, quote, be a safe and secure space. Chandelise Duster, NPR News.
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3: This is Bird Note. I'm Marcus Rosten, a naturalist and birder in Buffalo, New York, where I love watching American herring gulls. One of my favorite places to find them is Freedom Park, a migration crossroads for birds and people. This was once a final stop on the Underground Railroad, where freedom seekers cross the Niagara River to safety. Gulls take refuge at the park year-round. Herring gulls may seem unremarkable, especially in winter when young birds all look the same in mottled shades of brown and black, but I feel my brown skin crawl when people call them rats with wings. It makes me think about who gets labeled a nuisance and who gets praised. Whose features are admired and whose are disparaged? When we dismiss these birds as rats with wings, we miss something important. Though American herring gulls may seem common now, their populations are actually in steep decline. Watching the gulls at Freedom Park, I see a lesson in resilience. and a reminder that there's beauty in shades of brown and black. This is Black Birders Week. To learn more, follow the hashtag Black Birders Week on social media and visit birdnote.org. I'm Marcus Rosten.
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6: This is Morning Edition from NPR News. I'm Leila Fadel.
26: And I'm Steve Inskeep. Our former colleague Martha Raddatz has covered the U.S. military for decades. She did it here at NPR and then at ABC News, all through the wars in Afghanistan and Iraq and beyond. During all those years, Martha has kept track of veterans, meeting them on battlefields and following up, often years later.
7: I have always considered myself kind of a bridge. I can help those people who do not understand the military, who don't understand that these are the guys next door who, 4 days before they were in a war zone, were in a minivan taking their kids to school.
26: Martha Raddatz tells the stories of veterans in a book called The Hero Next Door. She's going to share just one story with us on this Memorial Day. It's the story of Mark Little. She first met him in 2007 when Mark Little was an Army second lieutenant leading patrols in Iraq.
7: Mark, in the Humvee he was in, had rolled over an improvised explosive device, an IED, and those are so deadly. So Mark rolls over it. Here's a tremendous boom, but checks out. He's fine, but was kind of loopy. It turned out he had a very extreme concussion. They told him he could not go anywhere. He could not do anything. He could not go back because of this injury. And all he wanted to do was get back there. And you see that all the time. I'm going back. I'm going to try to do it. He did paperwork for a month, which he hated because he just wanted to be out there, particularly because he was a leader.
26: He goes back out eventually on patrol. One of his men, he decides, is not in the mental shape to go, tells him to stay behind. And as a result, Mark is sitting in a different seat in the Humvee.
7: He's sitting in the seat that took the brunt of the damage.
26: When there was another IED.
7: Another IED came for Mark Little. The Humvee blew up. Mark immediately started barking orders. You know, we got to go. We got to go. What time? So he's leading his men. At the same time, he's trying to raise himself up out of the seat because it's on fire and his door is smoking hot and he just can't push himself up. And then he looks down and he realizes that his lower legs are gone or about to be. He still manages in this bloody mess to push that door open and drag himself out and put a tourniquet on one of his own legs to stop the bleeding. Once he got back to the forward operating base, then they medevaced him and sent him to the combat support hospital. Mm. I'd been at that combat support hospital all day. And we get the word in the hospital that there's a soldier traumatic amputation. Helicopter lands and out comes this soldier. You could even see then that the legs were gone or there's no chance they could save those lower legs. So we trailed him inside. They put him on the gurney and he just starts talking to everybody. The nurse, he's like, Nurse White. And Nurse White, a male, is kind of checking Mark in and saying, hey, man, sorry, how you doing? Keeping him talking. And Mark was just as if it was a comedy routine. It was amazing. And I just said, Mark, I'm from ABC. We don't want to get in your way. If you don't mind, we're going to film you. No problem, no problem. He goes, but I got to tell you, my mom is going to kill me. And that was the last thing I expected anyone to say who is being treated for a traumatic amputation. And he just kept chatting away. I'm like, why is your mom going to kill you? And he said, because I told her I kind of had a job. I wasn't in danger. I'd never be in danger. Obviously, hadn't told her about the previous times he'd been blown up. And he said, you know, I'm going to have to explain this. He genuinely thought his mom was going to kill him.
8: Wow.
7: I mean, but he was, I hate to use this word, adorable. He was so charming. And there he was on what's supposed to be the worst day of his life. And I spent the rest of the day with him. And he went into the operating room, came out. By then, he was obviously unconscious. He was sleeping. His unit came and put a Purple Heart by his pillow. And the whole day, all I could think of was, I have a son, that whoever was Mark's relative needed to hear that story. That mom that was going to kill him, which I knew would not happen,
8: sure,
7: needed to hear those details.
8: You include a photograph of him later, standing.
7: Mark was determined to get out of that bed, go back to work, and do whatever he could that he was doing before.
8: On prosthetic limbs, we should
7: say. On prosthetic limbs. But Mark rushed the process as much as he could, getting his

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1: ABC News. ABC, like other news organizations, has faced lawsuits and pressure from the Trump administration, though Raddatz says her work has not changed.
2: We are still doing the work. I'll tell you, it's a lot harder covering the Pentagon. You have intimate stories of all these people in this book. You have not seen anyone in the war right now, in the war in Iran.
1: Yeah, I've been watching for that story with the reporter on the aircraft carrier or at the base in Kuwait that gets hit, and it just doesn't come.
2: It does not come. I mean, we've seen the occasional press conference at the Pentagon, and that is it. So I think that is a shame that we have not seen more. I'm trying. I know you're trying as well. But it is important not only to find the truth of what is happening, but to know the people who are over there performing these duties for us. People need to make decisions about war, and I don't think you can make clear decisions if you haven't seen it and know the people who are fighting it.
1: The new book from Martha Raddatz of ABC News is The Hero Next Door. Martha, it's good to see you again.
2: It's great to see you, Steve.
1: This is NPR News.
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6: Live from NPR News in Washington, I'm Dave Mattingly. President Trump and Secretary of State Marco Rubio say the U.S. is closing in on a deal to end the war with Iran. Speaking in New Delhi today, Rubio said an agreement could be announced before the end of the day. A spokesman for Iran's foreign ministry disputes that, saying no deal is imminent. In South Carolina, the state Senate has moved a step closer to redrawing the state's congressional map. South Carolina is among the Republican-led states answering President Trump's call to redraw their congressional districts in hopes of helping the GOP maintain control of Congress in the November midterm elections. Gavin Jackson with South Carolina Public Radio explains.
7: In a close vote, the Republican-led Senate kept the redistricting bill moving, setting up a key vote on Tuesday, the same day South Carolinians will start early in-person voting for the June 9th primary. Democrats and a handful of key Republicans have resisted the rare mid-decade redistricting effort by the White House. Republicans could limit debate with what is called a cloture vote, and then eventually pass the bill. Here's Senate Democratic Leader Brad Hutto.
8: People that vote for cloture on Tuesday are actually voting to disenfranchise voters who are actually standing in line at the polls at the very time that that vote will be taken.
7: If a map passes, lawsuits are set to be immediately filed. For NPR News, I'm Gavin Jackson in Columbia, South Carolina.
6: This is NPR News. Authorities in Japan say they're investigating after more than two dozen people reported having a sore throat from what fire officials believe was someone having sprayed an unknown substance. It happened today near a luxury department store in Tokyo's Ginza shopping complex. No serious health issues are reported there. New research finds President Trump's stepped-up enforcement of immigration laws is being felt in child care. Many child care centers in the U.S. report losing workers during Trump's second term in office. NPR's Andrea Hsu reports on the findings published in the Proceedings of the National Academy of Sciences.
9: The sharp escalation in ICE arrests that began in early 2025 coincided with a drop in employment at childcare centers, the team of researchers found. Under Trump, no longer were schools and daycares considered off limits. Some centers closed classrooms, others shut down entirely.

0: For immigrant women working in more visible and regulated settings, the declines were significant, the study found. Meanwhile, employment in private households rose. The researchers note such changes can have ripple effects across the labor market, especially for lower and middle income parents who have a harder time absorbing higher prices and uncertainty. Andrea Hsu, NPR News.
1: 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I'm Dave Mattingly in Washington.
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9: This is Morning Edition from NPR News. I'm Leila Fadel.
10: And I'm Steve Inskeep. Pope Leo XIV does not want a few tech firms setting the ethics for artificial intelligence. Leo said today that people all over the world should participate. That is the topic of his encyclical, or message from the Pope, called Magnificent Humanity. We're going to talk about this with Claire Jean-Gravet, the Vatican correspondent for our partner organization, Religion News Service. Hi, Claire.
11: Hello.
10: Why is the Pope talking about artificial intelligence?
11: Leo was worried about Silicon Valley pushing the idea of a hybrid human-machine world. We see this, for example, in AI companions simulating human relationships, but also in automated warfare and the ruthless exploitation of not just peoples, but also the environment, which Pope Leo believes is fueled by a search for AI dominance. Leo believes that we are witnessing a new industrial revolution, and he believes that the Catholic Church can help, guiding the world toward a more human and humane future.
10: Well, what is in that message?
11: Well, Pope Leo starts with a warning. He is concerned about a small group of wealthy tech leaders who have an outsized role in framing the priorities and the ethics of AI. The Pope thinks that we are seeing a new face of colonialism, where people have their information, their data, exploited by a few rich tech elites. He points to health data, for example, as a kind of new rare mineral that is mined and sold by profiteers. He calls this, quote, one of the most urgent moral challenges of our time, to ensure that shared knowledge becomes a true common good rather than an instrument of dominance. This requires restoring to individuals not only the data that describes them, but also the ability to decide how it is used.
10: You know, when he says colonialism, I'm reminded immediately of an author. We've had an NPR. Karen Howe is her name. Her book is Empire of AI, and she's reported on Silicon Valley and describes AI firms essentially as colonial powers taking resources like electricity and water and data. Is that what the Pope is talking about?
11: Absolutely. And that's exactly why Leo believes that governments and international organizations really need to step in and, quote, disarm AI, removing it not just from economic interests, but also from military ones.
10: Now, what is the concern you mentioned about automated warfare?
11: Well, he's very concerned about having machines take over human morality. He wants the highest form of ethical constraints around the use of AI in warfare. He writes, no algorithm can make war morally acceptable. And he devotes a really large part of his encyclical to the topic of war, even beyond AI. And this actually makes sense because War and peace are key themes not just of this document, but really of this papacy.
10: So why would tech executives listen to the Pope?
11: Well, under Pope Francis, and now more recently under Leo, we've seen the Vatican really accelerate its dialogue with major AI companies around the world, inviting them to meetings in Rome. In fact, one of those companies was Anthropic, whose founder is at the Vatican for the release of this document. But Leo doesn't want tech companies to dominate this discussion.
10: Claire Jean-Gravais, thanks so much.
11: Thank you.
10: And our story was produced through a partnership between NPR and Religion News Service.
12: A Democratic primary runoff in South Central Texas is one of the most volatile congressional contests in the state. Maureen Galindo finished first in the March primary. Local Jewish leaders and national Democrats have condemned some of Galindo's comments about Jews and Israel. She faces Bexar County Sheriff's Deputy John Garcia in the runoff tomorrow. Texas Public Radio's David Martin Davies has more.
13: It's 8 a.m. on the last day of early voting in the Texas primary runoff, and Emilio Peña is setting up a red canopy in front of a polling station at the San Antonio Mission Branch Library. The canopy is branded Tejano Democrats. The local chapter of the political group is here to support Maureen Galindo in the runoff for the Democratic nomination for Congressional District 35.
14: The members have a meeting, everybody voting.
13: Peña said they voted to endorse Galindo over her runoff opponent Johnny Garcia because he is not calling for the elimination of Immigration and Customs Enforcement.
14: Un guy que soporte ICE, 100%.
13: Yet the Texas Democratic Party and other leading Democrats are condemning Galindo, accusing her of making anti-Semitic remarks. When asked about these remarks, Peña said it's more important what Galindo can do for Congressional District 35.
14: The people don't think like that. People think, what do you want to do for 35?
13: But Galindo, a housing activist and sex therapist, has been generating international headlines for her comments about Israel.
15: We have Israeli Zionists who are influencing our local politics and our South Texas politics. Do you know that ICE trains with the IDF in Israel?
13: In an interview with Texas Public Radio's The Source earlier this month, Galindo dove deep into conspiracy theories alleging Jewish control of banking, politics, and the news media.
15: This is an Israeli occupation of America. That sounds crazy to say on CPR, but that's not crazy for so many people who are just kind of sick of hearing the mainstream media not cover this kind of stuff.
13: Political science professor at UT San Antonio, John Taylor, says Galindo's comments are similar to extremist talking points.
16: She sounds like Fuente, Nick Fuentes, on the far right.
13: Taylor says Galindo's comments are resonating with some voters, especially younger ones, who oppose the actions of the Israeli government. But he says her comments go beyond criticizing U.S. support for Israel.
17: If it looks like a duck and quacks like a duck, it sure seems to be a duck. She would claim it's not, but it sure presses the edge of the envelope in terms of anti-Semitism.
13: Galindo says she is not anti-Semitic.
15: In fact, my last serious relationship was with a Jewish man. I am against Zionist Jews.
13: Zionism is the movement to establish a Jewish homeland in what is today the State of Israel. In a social media post from earlier this month on her campaign's Instagram account, she said, quote, she'll turn Karnes ICE Detention Center into a prison for American Zionists. Galindo is also supported by the recently formed Political Action Committee Lead Left.
18: Vote for change. Vote Maureen Galindo. Lead Left PAC is responsible for the content of this advertising.
13: So far this year, it's been spending to support left-leaning Democratic primary candidates running against more moderate opponents. That's a spending pattern that has led some Democratic politicians to charge that Lead Left is actually working on behalf of Republicans. The sources of its funding are not clear. Galindo says she has had no contact with Lead Left, and she doesn't believe media reports that its support for her is in bad faith. For NPR News, I'm David Martin Davies in San Antonio.

0: This is NPR News.
1: Good morning, I'm Sophie Glass-Ryan at the BBC. The Roman Catholic Church has asked for forgiveness from a rural community in Peru over harassment and evictions by a conservative Catholic group. Locals say companies linked to the now-dissolved Sodalitium Christianae Vitae seized thousands of acres of their lands in the 2010s. The Vatican envoy, Monsignor Jordi Bertomo, spoke in the city of Piura.
2: We have realized that the church had not known how to protect these community members. We had not been where we should have been a long time ago. The Pope wanted me to be here to convey this message of hope, but also with humility to ask for forgiveness.
1: Turkey's president, Recep Tayyip Erdogan, has reversed his decision to close a private university following student protests. The move comes 3 days after the president ordered the closure of Istanbul Bilgi University, one of Turkey's oldest private universities and known for its liberal teaching. And the annual Muslim pilgrimage, the Hajj, has begun in Saudi Arabia against the background of a region deeply shaken by the Iran war. Here's the BBC's Sebastian Usher.
3: There may be a ceasefire of sorts for now in the US-Israeli war with Iran, but it could still erupt again at any moment. Despite this, Saudi officials say that more than 1.5 million Muslims from across the world have made the trip to perform one of the five pillars of Islam, a higher number than last year.
1: I'm Sophie Glass-Ryan at the BBC in London.
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6: Good morning, I'm Steve Inskeep. 11-year-old Theo rides a Washington, D.C. bus to school every day. 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His mom filed a lost and found claim without much hope, but not to worry, Theo's bus driver, according to the Washington Post, knew what school Theo went to and dropped it off just in time for Theo to play. Let's hope he sounds like that. It's Morning Edition.
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8: This is Asian View from NHK Rural Japan. I'm Hiroko Kitatai. Atomic bomb survivors have expressed deep disappointment that an international conference on nuclear disarmament has ended without a consensus. Amid tensions over Iran's nuclear program, the review conference of the parties to the Treaty on the Non-Proliferation of Nuclear Weapons concluded on Friday without a written document. A draft toward a final document was revised 4 times, with many contentious phrases omitted. They include references to Ukraine's nuclear power plant and North Korea's denuclearization. Representatives of an atomic bomb survivors group taking part in the discussions expressed frustration.
9: I had been hoping for at least some kind of agreement, so the outcome is highly regrettable.
8: The conference chair also expressed his disappointment. The review conference is held every 5 years in principle, and the two previous ones also failed to adopt the final document. Observers say that the lack of consensus at this conference could lead to a hollowing out of the treaty itself. A Japanese woman has become the first from her country to win the Best Actress Award at the Cannes Film Festival. Okamoto Tao shared the prize with Virginie Efira for their roles in the Japanese film All of a Sudden. The 79th edition of the festival closed Saturday in southern France. Okamoto and Efira embraced when their names were announced. The film's director, Hamaguchi Ryusuke, applauded the pair. The film is set in Paris and centers on two women with similar-sounding names. Marie, the director of an elderly care facility, encounters Mari, a Japanese theater director. The two gradually form a bond. We are broadcasting from NHK in Tokyo. At least 82 people are dead after a gas explosion at a coal mine in China's inland province of Shaanxi. The blast occurred Friday evening in the city of Changji. Local authorities say nearly 250 people were on duty at the time. Search efforts are continuing for two people who remain unaccounted for. State-run media report that officials from the coal mine operator have been detained. Authorities say the firm appears to have committed serious violations. Japanese voice actor Tsuda Kenjiro has filed a lawsuit against the operator of the video sharing app TikTok. He claims numerous videos include narration by an unauthorized AI-generated voice that imitates his. Tsuda wants all the clips removed. The case was filed at the Tokyo District Court in November. The complaint says at least 188 videos with Tsuda's imitated voice were uploaded to an account between July 2024 and the lawsuit's filing date. Tsuda says the AI-generated voice could be mistaken for his own and infringes on his right of publicity. The operator claims a generic male voice was used in the narrations. It notes the content creator clearly states on the site those recordings were generated by having AI learn the voice of a friend. The operator argues the voice cannot be confused with Tsuda's. It also maintains no publicity rights were infringed upon. Hong Kong International Airport will open a new passenger terminal on Wednesday. It has undergone a massive expansion at the cost of more than $1.2 billion. The upgrade includes an enlarged Terminal 2. 15 airlines, mainly low-cost carriers, are relocating their check-in services to the facility. The move will ease congestion at Terminal 1. The airport authority says with a revamped terminal and a third runway now fully operational, it eventually hopes to handle 100 million passengers a year. Competition with regional neighbors Singapore and Seoul has intensified in the race to become Asia's hub airport. About 400 men and women wearing samurai armor have paraded through a city on horseback in Fukushima Prefecture, northeastern Japan. The Soma Nomaoi Festival is said to have a history of more than 1,000 years. It has been designated by the government as an important intangible folk cultural property. On Sunday, 386 people rode horses for about 2 kilometers in the center of Minami Soma City. The youngest was 2 years old. Last year, the organizers dropped a condition that had limited participation to unmarried women under 20. This year's parade had 48 women riders. This is Asian View from NHK Rural Japan.
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15: For Marketplace, I'm Nova Safo. Good morning. This is the first week on the job for the Federal Reserve's new chairman, Kevin Warsh. He was sworn in on Friday, and soon after, President Trump, at a rally, said he expects interest rates to come down quickly. Meanwhile, Warsh's new colleague, Federal Reserve Governor Christopher Waller, on that same day, said it would be, quote, kind of crazy to talk about rate cuts in the near future. Julia Coronado joins me now to discuss the dueling pressures facing the new Fed chair. She's founder and president of Macro Policy Perspectives. Julia, good morning.
17: Good morning.
15: So let's begin with, why would it be crazy to be thinking about cutting rates right now?
17: Well, because inflation is a full percentage point above the Fed's target, and it looks like it's going higher in the near future, not lower. And it's been above the Fed's target for 5 years now. So people on the committee are getting kind of uncomfortable about the situation.
15: And speaking of the committee, what do you think the rest of the Fed policy setting committee is thinking right now about the near term?
17: Right. So this is a large body of 19 people, and many of them, in fact, most of them in the recent meeting agreed that if inflation continues to linger above the Fed's target, move away from the Fed's target, that they would need to contemplate rate hikes, not rate cuts. So there does seem to be a growing agreement amongst most of the people on the committee that rate cuts would be ill-advised in the current environment.
15: Do we know what Kevin Warsh is thinking right now? Has he given any hints as to the direction he's going to go in the short term?
17: All we know is what he said during his confirmation hearing, which is that he still thinks rate cuts will be appropriate at some point because AI is going to boost productivity and that's going to help bring inflation down. But that's all a theory and a thesis. It's not something that we're seeing in the actual data now. So he's going to have his work cut out for him getting this committee to agree to rate cuts.
15: As we know, and as we've heard numerous times from Fed officials, it's all about the data. We get consumer confidence data tomorrow, fresh inflation readings on Friday. Do you expect to see anything that would perhaps change the trajectory of the thinking at the Fed? Any surprises that might alter the landscape ahead?
17: Well, we get the Fed's preferred inflation reading measure on Friday, and we have pretty good indications from other data that it's likely to go up further above 3% rather than towards 2%, which is the Fed's target. And meanwhile, you know, consumers have been resilient in their spending. So really, I think wait and see is where the committee's going to end up.
15: Julia Coronado, founder and president of Macro Policy Perspectives and a professor at the University of Texas Austin. Thank you very much.
17: My pleasure.
15: Of course, one big factor that will inform the Fed's thinking is the direction of energy prices. This morning, the international benchmark Brent crude is down below $100 a barrel for the first time in 5 weeks. That's after news of some progress in peace talks between the U.S. and Iran, but the extent of that progress is unclear.
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15: This is the time of year when most college-bound students pick their schools. Lots of factors to consider: academics, location, as well as costs. Reporter Justin Kramen arranged a college counseling session between some students and an economist to consider both costs and returns on investment.
18: Last month, I introduced four high school seniors to their new college advisor.
19: I am Caroline Hoxby, a professor at Stanford University.
18: Hoxby is one of the world's foremost experts in the economics of education. We're performing an experiment where she was tasked with recommending the most economically sound college choice for each of these students. She was given a list of their acceptances, proposed majors, finances, and the aid packages offered. Then Hoxby told them her pick. One student, Julia Miller, wanted a school where she could pursue her passion.
20: I'm a classical musician, so the dream is to, you know, have like a full-time orchestra job.
18: But Hoxby cautioned,
19: 90% of students in the United States switch majors.
18: So flexibility is key. Hoxby picked Duke for Miller because of its overall academic strength and potential to change majors. Often students felt the lowest cost school would be the best deal. However,
19: small cost differences are very likely to be dwarfed by differences in earnings.
18: So what matters when choosing a college?
19: The one number that you want to look up is what is being spent on a student in the college or university.
18: Potential students can find this out on the U.S. Department of Education's College Navigator website. The most selective American colleges spend upwards of $200,000 annually per student. Think of that as an investment, Hoxby says, with around a 5% return in future earnings. The biggest mistake students make, she warns, is to pay for a school that doesn't invest highly in students, like many for-profit colleges, which her research shows approach a 0% return. But the other factor is,
19: it's important that you be happy.
18: It's easier to take advantage of resources and finish in 4 years if you like the school. Another student, Walter Giesen, was surprised when Hoxby recommended Pomona College to him. It cost $35,000 more than his next choice, but had a better alumni network in his areas of interest.
0: How does it sit with you to have Pomona as the top choice?
20: That sits pretty well that you see it as a smart move as long as they take advantage of everything there.
18: Overall, Hoxby says students tend to be loan averse, but shouldn't be. Student loans, she says, especially subsidized ones, are great deals. If you get one,
19: march right down to the bank, put it in a savings account or a checking account that pays interest.
18: That way it earns interest until it's needed. Hoxby summarizes her advice like this.
19: You should go to the most selective school where you are going to be happy.
18: And guess what?
0: Every single student took your advice.
19: Really? Oh, wow.
18: Which means now more than ever, students may see college as truly an economic choice. I'm Justin Cramon for Marketplace.
15: And I'm Nova Safo with the Marketplace Morning Report. 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
6: Good morning. We have details of the beginnings of a deal with Iran. It starts with Iran reopening the Strait of Hormuz. So what would the U.S. have to do to get Iran to do that? It's Morning Edition from NPR News. Aid groups fighting Ebola in the Democratic Republic of Congo are going door to door to dispel rumors. I'm Steve Inskeep.
22: And I'm Leila Fadel. Some people want to know how to protect themselves, but others think the outbreak is fake. Also, what is the power of spending time together in person? Author Bruce Feiler sees ritual gatherings as the solution to loneliness and division. It's Monday, May 25th. On this day in 1961, JFK said the U.S. would land a man on the moon by 1970. It did, with about 5 months to spare. The news is next.
23: Live from NPR News in Washington, I'm Windsor Johnston. Secretary of State Marco Rubio says an agreement to end the war with Iran is still a work in progress, but the two sides are getting closer to a deal.
24: We have what I think is a pretty solid thing on the table in terms of their ability to open up the straits, get the straits open, enter into a very real, significant, time-limited negotiation on the nuclear matters.
23: Over the weekend, President Trump said a peace deal between Washington and Tehran had been largely negotiated. But NPR's Mara Liasson reports the details of the agreement aren't clear.
25: It's not quite a deal yet. Trump posted that he'd spent Saturday talking with leaders from Saudi Arabia, the UAE, Qatar, Turkey, Jordan, Bahrain, Pakistan about, quote, a memorandum of understanding. He said one aspect of that would be to reopen the Strait of Hormuz. Iran's foreign ministry says the memorandum is aimed at ending the war, but that Iran is rejecting any discussions about its nuclear program, so no change there.
23: That's NPR's Mara Liasson reporting. Congress will have a lot on its plate. when it returns from a week-long holiday recess. The Senate is expected to revisit a measure that would fund immigration enforcement agencies. NPR's Barbara Sprunt reports they missed President Trump's June 1st deadline to pass his top priority.
1: Senate Republicans said they'll address immigration enforcement when they return to Capitol Hill. But in the background is the reason they had to pause in the first place: opposition to a nearly $2 billion anti-weaponization fund from the White House. The fund, part of President Trump's settlement of a lawsuit against the IRS, would give money to people who allege they've been wronged by the government. It could include the people who attacked police at the U.S. Capitol on January 6th. There's already a bipartisan effort in the House to kill the fund. Barbara Sprunt, NPR News, Washington.
23: Fire officials in Southern California say a potential crack could be easing pressure on a tank holding a hazardous chemical at an aerospace facility. Sarah Hosseini of member station KQED reports the fear of a possible explosion has prompted evacuation orders for tens of thousands of people.
2: Orange County Fire Authority's TJ McGovern says that a specialized team of first responders and subject matter experts accessed the JKN aerospace tank in Garden Grove late Saturday night to gather more data.
3: This operation that we did gave us positive intel to make educated decisions today in the positive light. We're not there yet, but this was a step in a right direction, and there's going to be a lot more coming shortly.
2: The governor says evacuation orders are still in effect, but that the new information could be one step toward getting people back home. Governor Gavin Newsom has declared a state of emergency in the area. For NPR News, I'm Sarah Hosseini.
23: This is NPR. AAA says the national average for a gallon of regular gas is about $4.51. That's roughly $1.30 higher than this time last year. Analysts say tensions involving Iran and disruptions in the Strait of Hormuz continue to push oil prices higher. Despite the increase, AAA expects nearly 40 million Americans to travel by car this holiday weekend. Hollywood's Memorial Day weekend is shaping up to be pretty healthy, even with an underperforming Star Wars adventure. NPR's Bob Mondello reports.
4: The bounty hunters Mandalorian and Grogu will be collecting just over $100 million during this four-day weekend.
5: Good shot, baby!
4: Terrific for most films.
7: It's worth a lot more than the bounty on that imp.
4: But on the low end for a Star Wars installment.
26: Let's call it an advance on the next mission.
4: Still, for once, Hollywood is offering backup. The thriller Obsession is riding great word of mouth to a $28 million weekend, up sharply from its first week. It zipped past the Michael Jackson biopic Michael for second place, and two other holdovers, Devil Wears Prada 2 and Sheep Detectives, are rounding out the top five in the mid-teens, all of which will result in a Memorial Day weekend that tops $220 million, right in line with holiday numbers from before the pandemic. Bob Mondello, NPR News.
23: Stock markets across Asia traded higher today. Japan's Nikkei average soared more than 1,800 points. Shares in China and Hong Kong also posted gains. Wall Street is closed today in observance of Memorial Day. I'm Windsor Johnston, NPR News in Washington.
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6: On this holiday, it's Morning Edition from NPR News. I'm Steve Inskeep.
9: And I'm Leila Fadel. Good morning. About 1,500 ships are still waiting to travel through the Strait of Hormuz. Iran has controlled the waterway since the start of the war 3 months ago, and it has not given up that control, even through the U.S. military's operation to reopen it. President Trump said over the weekend that an agreement with Iran was, quote, largely negotiated, but not completely negotiated.
6: NPR international correspondent Aya Batraoui is in the United Arab Emirates, joins us once again. Hi there.
11: Hi, good morning.
6: Okay, the president's statement over the weekend triggered these headlines. It gave me the impression the war is over, but it sounds like the terms are not resolved. So what is in the agreement?
11: Right. This would only be a preliminary agreement, not a final deal. It would essentially extend the current ceasefire by another 60 days and think of it more as a starting point for direct talks between the U.S. and Iran for that to even happen. And so what we've heard from Washington and Tehran is that this deal would include Iran gradually opening the Strait of Hormuz, which is critical to getting energy flowing again from the Gulf to the rest of the world. And what this deal does not include are details on Iran's nuclear program. Here's Secretary of State Marco Rubio explaining this to reporters yesterday.
12: It will require some future work on negotiating the details. When you're talking about a nuclear program, as an example, these are highly technical matters and ones that would probably need to be addressed over over some period of time.
11: And later, in response to a question by the New York Times, Rubio said technical talks on nuclear enrichment can't happen in 72 hours, quote, on the back of a napkin.
6: Okay, so this is some kind of interim deal or a deal to make a deal. Doesn't seem to address Iran's nuclear enrichment. What is Iran giving up if it's not giving up the possibility of nuclear weapons?
11: Right. Well, it has to open the Strait of Hormuz. This is its leverage, which it did not have before the war. It will have to start letting ships through again and without demanding any tolls. The U.S. has made that clear. But Iran now also has demands, Steve. One is that the U.S. unfreezes its billions of dollars in foreign banks. And another is that Israel ends its war in Lebanon against the Iran-backed Hezbollah. But just like Trump is facing midterms this year, so is Israel's Prime Minister Benjamin Netanyahu. He's also facing elections in Israel this year, and he wants both wars to continue. Netanyahu says Trump told him in their last phone call on Saturday that Israel will be able to continue its war in Lebanon, which he described as self-defense. But Iran has been saying that ending that war in Lebanon must come before any nuclear talks, and this is one of the points that are still under negotiation.
6: I'm fascinated by all the points you just raised there. One in particular, you say that Iran expects to get some of its many, many billions of dollars of frozen assets unfrozen to them. This is something that enraged Republicans back in 2015 when the U.S. made a nuclear deal with Iran that included some money to Iran. And so now the Iranians seem to expect money again. That's one issue here. Let me ask about another, and that is Iran's neighbors. What are countries in the region saying about all this?
11: Right. So there was this call over the weekend between Trump and all the key regional leaders here, from Pakistan to Turkey and beyond. And official statements about that call show that they spoke in rare unison, urging Trump to end the war through talks. Gulf Arab states have also paid a heavy price for this war. We know that they were hit hard by Iran. Also, Steve, there are around 2 million Muslim pilgrims right now in Saudi Arabia performing the Hajj. That's another reason why there's a push to hold off on any return to war right now to ensure their safety and protect the sanctity of that pilgrimage. And there's pressure building to reach a deal because this war does not seem to have actually softened Iran's position much. You know, Iran before this war had agreed to storing its highly enriched uranium abroad, according to mediator Oman at the time. And today, Iran state media says there are no commitments on that.
6: And Aya Batraoui, thanks as always.
11: Thanks, Steve.
9: For more on this possible maybe deal that would lead to more talks, we turn to Ali Vyas. He directs the Iran Project at the International Crisis Group, which is a think tank that works to prevent war. Good morning and welcome back to the program.
13: It's good to be with you, Leila.
9: So hearing the details of this preliminary deal, what went through your mind?
13: Well, this is really a superficial deal. It's just a one-page understanding versus the 159-page deal that we had in 2015 to put Iran's nuclear program in a box and under very rigorous monitoring. It is obviously much better compared to the alternative, which is a return to a conflict which had turned into a lose-lose dynamic. But we have to be honest about what it can achieve. It can end the war, it can start the process of reopening the Strait of Hormuz, but it would not resolve the problems in a fundamental or sustainable manner.
9: What are the odds that this gets beyond this initial agreement to keep talking and reopen the Strait?
13: The odds don't look very promising, Leila. Let me just give you one example, one piece of this puzzle just to describe how difficult it would be. And that's the fate of the stockpile of highly enriched uranium, about a half a ton of 60% enriched uranium in Iran. Mm-hmm. You first have to negotiate who is going to go dig out this material. It's under rubble in a site that was bombed by the U.S. and Israel last year. There are unexploded massive ordnances in that area, so they have to be neutralized. Once you take out the material, you have to account for it. The IAEA, the UN nuclear watchdog, would have to account for it. And if there's even 10 kilograms of this material missing, it would be a major crisis. All the problems Iran has had with the UN nuclear watchdog over the years have been about a few grams of unenriched uranium dating back to 25 years ago. Now, if you have all the material accounted for, then you have to start the process of diluting it or shipping it out, maybe half diluted, half shipped out. And in return for each installment that is neutralized, the Iranians would expect tens of billions of dollars of sanctions relief in advance because they no longer trust the United States. Negotiating that process would take weeks. Implementing it would take months.
9: I mean, given that nuclear enrichment, which is the stated biggest concern of the U.S., isn't even on the table for the initial part of this agreement. It will be talked about down the line. And that Iran is making its own demands of the U.S., and among them, as you mentioned, sanction relief. What has U.S. military intervention accomplished in these months of war?
13: Well, that's the irony of this war, isn't it? That the U.S. went in shooting for regime change, nuclear disarmament, and missile limits, and has landed basically with, in the best case scenario, a reopened Strait of Hormuz and pending understanding on the uranium stockpile and future of enrichment in Iran, meaning that this issue would never had a military solution to begin with, and the conflict has only hardened, not softened, Iran's position.
9: So where does that leave the region and regional allies, places, you know, Gulf Arab states and other regional leaders who are also invested here?
13: Well, on the edge, because if we have this understanding, yes, maybe there will be a period of relative calm, even though that is also fragile because of the linkage with Lebanon. And there, Israel has basically a veto power over this understanding, because if it even temporarily stops the war, it can always restart the conflict against Hezbollah and through it undermine any understanding that Iran and the United States have. But because some of these problems would be fundamentally unresolved, we would still be living with the specter of return to hostilities in the coming months and years. And that's a disastrous situation for a region that is hoping to get back to stability and the kind of peace that would allow investment and prosperity and trade and all of those things to resume. But unfortunately, I don't think that we're moving in that direction.
9: What direction is this going?
13: It's basically an attritional kind of conflict that it will be on and off unless one side would be willing to fundamentally accommodate the other. And at this point, there is no sign of it.
9: That's Ali Vaez with the International Crisis Group. Thank you for joining us and for your insights.
13: My pleasure.
6: So on the news now, a merger of clothing brands has triggered a lot of discussion. Shein bought Everlane. Shein is a giant of fast fashion. They're taking over a company that promises sustainability. So how do they reconcile their values? NPR's Alina Selyuk reports.
10: The news of the deal ricocheted around social media.
14: Someone just told me Everlane was just sold to Shein?
10: This is a video from TikTok by a user named Kate Perry.
14: No. I refuse to believe that.
15: This is wild.
10: And this is from TikToker Hannah Estelle with a take that has fans of Everlane up in knots.
15: These two companies could not be more opposite.
10: Everlane came up in the past decade as kind of like the millennial J. Crew. Stylish basics and neutral tones and natural fabrics, but with a big promise of, quote, radical transparency and ethical factories. It launched the era of affordable luxury. Everlane showed up on celebrities like Meghan Markle and Angelina Jolie. Many of its items are just under or over $100. Katie Thomas is a retail expert at the Kearney Consumer Institute.
1: Everlane was built on this brand around sustainability and fewer better things, and Shein often feels the opposite.
10: Shein is the paragon of fast fashion. It's been accused of stealing designs and using factories that are unsafe, even with cases of child labor. And Shein is huge. It's got everything for every TikTok micro trend, with shorts for $10 and dresses for $15.
1: Not fewer better things, more and more things, I guess.
10: Okay, so make this deal make sense, right? Well, Everlane has not been doing well. Its private equity investors have been looking for a lifeline. The brand has tried to open physical stores. Its debt ballooned as competition grew.
1: That's just a sector that got really crowded. So you think of affordable luxury, and now you could rattle off, you know, Quince, there's Aritzia, Reformation, like a lot of these brands that kind of quickly were competing.
10: In fact, Quince has sort of broken this category. It's a brand that offers fancy fabrics like cashmere at prices not too far from fast fashion. And this might be where Shein, with its purchase of Everlane, wants to compete. Shein did not respond to requests for comment from NPR, but Everlane CEO Alfred Chang in a statement said his brand will remain independent and stay true to its values. One big question now is whether Everlane's shoppers will stick around. Alina Selyukh, NPR News.

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1: I'm Thomas Evans, editor-in-chief of NPR. 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
9: I'm Layla Faldin.
10: And I'm Michelle Martin. Good morning. A few days ago, we left our Washington, D.C. studios to join a group of seniors who are gathering together for an hour of meditation and journaling.
11: Thank you. How are you?
12: I'm Liana King. I'm the Around Town, D.C. program manager at Iona, and this is the mindful journaling session.
10: King greeted us and a handful of regulars to her group.
13: This is Nancy and Cynthia.
14: Hello. How are you?
13: And Jan is coming late. Hopefully she'll be in a few minutes.
10: The group was originally scheduled to meet for just 4 weeks, but they enjoyed the practice so much they asked if they could keep coming.
12: They wanted to continue, and I wanted to continue.
10: First came the short meditation session.
13: Well, thank you all for joining today. It's nice to have a full table.
15: Did you get a name?
16: Do you need a journal?
17: I will. I'm Bruce.
15: Okay, Bruce.
13: You're taller.
17: There's
15: this little nib. I got you.
10: The Bruce was Bruce Feiler. You might recognize his voice from his PBS miniseries about the Bible or from talking about one of his many books. His latest, called A Time to Gather, is about exactly that, gathering, why it matters so much and what we lose when we don't. And while this group was busy journaling, we moved next door to ask him why he says we need rituals like this more than ever. I started by asking him why, after writing books about everything from the Bible to surviving cancer, he got interested in this topic.
18: I was going through a difficult time. I had lost my father. I was losing my mother. We dropped our children off at college. And I had this very distinct feeling. I felt homesick in my own home. And what I craved more than anything was a means to reconnect with people. And that's when I stumbled into what I now think of as maybe one of the great untold stories of our time, which is that around the world, there is this groundswell, organic movement to find new ways to connect.
10: With this book, you're not just describing a thing, you're reporting, but you're also advocating for a thing. So what is that thing? What are rituals?
18: A ritual is a shared, unnecessary act that makes us feel at home. There was a German anthropologist, Arnold van Gennep, who coined the phrase rites of passage a century ago. And when he did that, he said that we have four big life rituals: birth, coming of age, marriage, and death. They must happen in order, and those are the ones that everybody has. The idea that that is going to be sufficient today, it no longer captures the nonlinear lives that we have. We go through many more twists and turns. The new rituals that are popping up: NICU graduations, soberversaries, cancerversaries, death doulas, loss of a job doulas, daddy-daughter dances, mom proms, adoption ceremonies, honor walks for organ donation. And many of these new rituals honor things that institutions did not. So not just marriage, but divorce, not just fertility, but infertility, not just birth, but stillbirth.
10: Is this mainly a problem of the developed world, as it were, or the more affluent, industrialized world? Because one of the things about your book that I liked is that you actually went all over the world. Yes. And looked at rituals that people experience elsewhere.
18: So I went to rituals in 16 countries on 6 continents. I'll tell you a story. I was in Lagos. I was in the capital of Nigeria, and I met the pastor of one of the fastest growing Pentecostal churches on the continent of Africa. And he told me that they would open up Friday nights to whatever life transition you're in, come and we're going to have a collective ritual. It started at 10 p.m. It would end at 4 a.m. And people came for all sorts of things. And the number one issue was infertility. So he started a special Wednesday night ritual gathering that he called Fruit of the Womb. Then this pastor shares that he and his wife had struggled from this, had 2 adopted children. So that's a kind of vulnerability that he's now sharing. And here's a community of people trying to get pregnant and trying to find a difficulty in the middle of Lagos.
10: But what about some of these things that we have accepted for years that we no longer do, like hazing to join a fraternity or a sorority? Like, what do you have to say about that?
18: Let's go back to one of the first things I said, which is that rituals work, and they are successful at knitting groups together. They can be done so for healthy reasons, and they can be done so for unhealthy reasons, right? So part of our challenge is to try to identify what makes them work and to harness that for positive reasons.
10: What do you make of the fact that certain rituals just keep exploding? And I'm thinking right now, we're talking, it's the spring, so we're talking about, it's prom season.
18: Yes.
10: So prom used to be, you can understand it, prom is a kind of a coming of age ritual, right? But now it's become promposals.
18: Yes.
10: And that's got to be elaborate, and it's got to involve like a flyover or something like that. And then there's the prom send-off, where you have like the whole thing being videotaped, like going off to the prom. And then it's just, I don't know, what do you make of that?
18: We are moving away from the idea of rites of passage, and we are moving in the direction of what I call bites of passage, right? Small nibbles of connection that help keep us alive.
10: So what did you see in the meditation group that we just visited?
18: I saw a shared unnecessary act that makes you feel at home, right? That is not a generation that grew up meditating, right? That is not a generation that grew up with mindfulness practice. That is not a generation that grew up with journaling and with sharing. And yet the smiles on their faces and the advocacy was incredibly powerful. And it is

0: focus and how it can save us. How is it going to save us when you consider just how much division there is, not just in the world, but just in this country?
1: So if you look at what the problems are, if loneliness is the big problem, ritual gatherings are the answer. If division is the big problem, then ritual gatherings are the answer. If it's AI and the larger threat to humanity, ritual gatherings are the answer. I'm saying this because it's not happening from the top down. It's coming entirely from the bottom up.
0: That's Bruce Feiler. His latest book is A Time to Gather, How Ritual Created the World and How It Can Save Us. Bruce Feiler, thank you so much.
1: My pleasure. Thank you for inviting me.
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9: Live from NPR News in Washington, I'm Dave Mattingly. Iran says no agreement is imminent to end the war with the U.S. A spokesman for Iran's foreign ministry acknowledges progress is being made, but downplays comments from President Trump and Secretary of State Marco Rubio that the two sides are closing in on a deal. The U.S. and Iran are said to be negotiating a 60-day extension of the ongoing ceasefire, during which talks would focus largely on Iran's nuclear program. Later on this Memorial Day, President Trump is scheduled to take part in the traditional wreath-laying ceremony at Arlington National Cemetery before making remarks. Pope Leo is calling for strict regulations on artificial intelligence to help safeguard humanity. In Leo's first encyclical, the Pope said it's important to preserve human dignity in the face of AI, which he has warned has the potential to degrade human values.
10: Artificial intelligence needs to be disarmed. The word is strong, I know, but deliberately chosen because this moment needs words capable of attracting attention, awakening consciences, and indicating paths forward for humanity.
9: Pope was joined in Vatican City by other Catholic leaders, as well as the founder of the AI company Anthropic. This is NPR News. Authorities in Southern California are continuing to monitor a damaged industrial chemical tank at an aerospace company in Garden Grove. It's about 40 miles south of downtown Los Angeles. At least 50,000 residents have been evacuated from the area amid fears of a potential explosion. The interim chief of the Orange County Fire Authority says the tank overheated on Thursday of last week and began venting vapors. Over the weekend, the tank cracked. Authorities are hopeful that crack will lessen the chance of an explosion. The tank belongs to GKN Aerospace Transparency Systems, which makes plastic parts for U.S. military aircraft and commercial planes. The Department of Education says beginning in July, students enrolled in short-term career and technical programs in the U.S. can apply for federal grants. NPR's Sequoia Carrillo has more.
11: Pell Grants are typically awarded to qualifying students who are pursuing undergraduate degrees or certificates, but under the new rule, that money will now also be available for students pursuing workforce training programs. The grants are designed to help the country's lowest income students access schooling beyond high school with the help of federal aid. The inclusion of career and technical education is aimed to address labor shortages in healthcare and other high demand industries. Sequoia Carrillo, NPR News.
9: I'm Dave Mattingly, NPR News in Washington.
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4: 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I'm Leila Fadel.
5: And I'm Steve Inskeep. The latest government figures show more than 200 people have died in the Democratic Republic of Congo's Ebola outbreak. That's out of more than 900 suspected cases.
6: The virus is spreading in eastern Congo. The region is larger than Florida. Armed groups and national armies are fighting there, which is complicating efforts to contain the disease. The World Health Organization warns the risk of the virus spreading rapidly in the country is very high. The outbreak involves a rare strain of Ebola, which doesn't have an approved vaccine or treatment.
5: Reporter Emmett Livingstone is covering this from the Congolese capital, Kinshasa. Welcome.
7: Hello.
5: What's making this outbreak hard to contain?
7: There's a perfect storm of factors making this one difficult. Eastern Congo is extremely vulnerable. The healthcare infrastructure is degraded. Aid budgets have been slashed. And all of this in a region which is in the grip of extreme violence. Ebola has had several outbreaks in the DRC. The first one was in 1979. But this latest one was only really noticed when a nurse turned up ill on April 24th and was then buried in a town called Mongwalu. The epidemic was then only announced on May 15th, by which point lots of people had already died. Three Red Cross volunteers who had handled infected bodies before the outbreak was known about have also since died.
5: When Leila refers to a region the size of Florida where this outbreak is happening, what's that region like?
7: Well, first, maybe a little bit about the epicenter of the outbreak, Mongwalu in Ituri province. Now, this is a gold mining town where the population is extremely vulnerable. People live in unsanitary conditions. It was considered almost a no-go zone until very recently. It's had no humanitarian missions, and it's hard to reach. Ituri province is also fractured by extreme violence, with multiple armed groups fighting, such as the ADF, which is linked to the Islamic State. And then more broadly, Eastern Congo is facing several overlapping conflicts. There are four different national armies fighting on the ground at the moment. And the biggest conflict is the one with Rwanda-backed M23 rebels. And some Ebola cases have been confirmed in that area too.
5: Okay, doesn't sound good. And so part of the problem here is the war or wars going on. What other challenges do aid groups face when they try to deal with this?
7: Yeah, apart from the conflict, one of the largest challenges is distrust in healthcare, which is there for historical reasons. These are populations that have been oppressed by one group or another for a very long time. Then there's also a phenomenal amount of misinformation and conspiracy theories that are circulating. Gabriela Arenas, the regional operations coordinator for the International Federation of the Red Cross and the Red Crescent in Africa, told journalists that their volunteers are going door to door in an effort to combat fear and false rumors.
8: For some people, the outbreak is very real, and they are seeking information on how to protect themselves and better protect their families. For others, there's still suspicion and misinformation, claiming that Ebola is fabricated.
7: On top of that, there is an urgent need for PPE and other medical equipment, which is all in short supply. And of course, all of this is compounded by US aid cuts, which have definitely had a huge impact on Eastern Congo.
5: I just want to underline this. Health officials are going door to door, warning people about Ebola, and some people are just saying, nah, don't believe it, not happening.
7: That's correct. I mean, I think it has to be understood, and it's difficult to understand from the outside, that many of these areas are almost entirely cut off from commerce or interaction with the global economy. So they're simply not used to outsiders coming in and telling them about things like this.
5: Emmett Livingstone in Kinshasa, thanks so much.
7: Thank you.
6: American aircraft once again appeared over the skies of Caracas 4 months after U.S. troops captured then-President Nicolas Maduro. The planes were part of a readiness drill by U.S. forces this weekend. It was the latest in a series of symbolic moves by the Trump administration, underscoring its focus on stability as a top political priority. NPR's South America correspondent Carrie Kahn joins us this morning from the Venezuelan capital. Good morning, Carrie.
9: Good morning.
6: So this is your first visit back since the 2024 elections, which the U.S. government and most worldwide election monitors said was stolen, and since the U.S. attacked and captured Maduro and his wife. What are your first impressions?
9: Well, it was interesting to arrive just as that U.S. military readiness drill took place. A crowd outside the embassy grounds watched on as two of these huge Osprey aircrafts landed in the parking lot. Support for U.S. intervention here is still strong. Mm. A small group did protest against the U.S. military drill, and I saw one sign over a busy highway overpass in English reading, "Yankees go home." There are a few new signs with pictures of Maduro and the former First Lady with big letters reading, "We want them brought back." But a lot of those old images praising Maduro, they're just gone. It's sort of this surreal, real-life split screen here, the new reality without Maduro, and then there's the strong U.S. presence. While at the same time, you know, most of the old regime and, of course, the severe economic hardship are still firmly in place.
6: It's so interesting to hear your impressions from then and now. What are Venezuelans saying to you?
9: Of course, that depends on who you talk to. Mm-hmm. I met one woman on the plane in who was coming back home after 8 years in exile. She was with her daughter and her dog, Toto. She's very hopeful, but she works remotely and earns in foreign currency. And I've also spent time with families of relatives still held in Venezuelan prisons. They are angry and they're out protesting. Last week, both interim government leaders here and President Trump said hundreds of political prisoners were to be released. That didn't happen. According to Gonzalo Imiob of Foro Penal, that's an advocacy group, only about 40 were freed.
10: Every time a promise is made that is not kept, this faith diminishes. Confidence that these changes are taking place diminishes a lot.
9: No word from the Venezuelan government why that massive release didn't happen.
6: And what about the economy? I mean, is the Trump administration's intervention in Venezuela delivering the stability it promised?
9: The economy is tough. Inflation is still skyrocket high, well over 600%. Electricity blackouts are common. There's water shortages and long gas lines. I chatted with 40-year-old Junior Montarola. He was waiting for gas in a long line. He was using his last $2 to buy just 4 liters so he could go back out and work. He's a moto taxi driver. Like many Venezuelans, though, he's still thankful for Trump's intervention. There was no future before, he said. Now at least we have some hope, and a lot of people like him, he said, there is a lot less fear to speak out.
6: And what are political opponents to the interim government saying?
9: There was a group of them, including Nobel Prize winner Maria Corina Machado, meeting in Panama over the weekend. They want faster political change, especially elections. Machado announced she would run for president in those elections, which opponents said need to happen soon.
6: That's NPR's Carrie Kahn joining us from Venezuela. Thank you, Carrie.
9: You're welcome.

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6: A big trouble in El Cajon for the 8 westbound before Mollison Avenue. It's a crash involving a fatality and a fire from earlier this morning. Got the two right lanes blocked. Only the left lane is open. Traffic is stop and go from 2nd Street, and the 2nd Street on-ramp is closed as well, by the way. In Rancho Penasquitos on the 15 freeway northbound before the 56, right shoulder crash and a wreck clearing up out of Carlsbad on the 5 northbound past La Costa Avenue. Are you looking for something fun to do with the family or entertaining out-of-town guests? 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
9: Good morning, I'm Leila Fadel. A Romanian director won the top prize at the Cannes Film Festival on Saturday. The prize is called the Palme d'Or, but have you heard about the Palme Dog Award? On Friday, that was handed out, recognizing the best canine acting. The top dog this year was Yuri, who stars in the Chilean film La Pera. The movie follows a woman and her relationship with an abandoned puppy. Yuri wasn't there to receive the award, so the director collected it, a red dog collar. It's Morning Edition.
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9: 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I'm Leila Fadel.
11: And I'm Steve Inskeep. What are some swing voters saying in a potential presidential swing state? Voters in North Carolina say they do not like how the president is handling the economy or the war in Iran, and also say they are not ready to abandon Trump or his party. NPR's Ashley Lopez reports on two recent focus groups.
12: These two online focus groups featured 12 voters in North Carolina who voted for Joe Biden in 2020 and then Trump in 2024. And what most of these voters expressed was a deep frustration that Trump is out of touch when it comes to the economy.
13: He's always been out of touch with our economics, but because he's laser focused on just the war, he's not thinking that $100 in groceries only gets me 2 bags of food. Doesn't even last me a week.
12: That's Vicky. She, like all participants, took part in these focus groups conducted by messaging and market research firms Engages and Sago under the condition that her last name wouldn't be used. Vicky's frustration was shared by a lot of these voters. In fact, 9 of the 12 said they feel more economically anxious than they did before Trump took office again. April is among those voters.
14: I don't think he really understands the American people, what we are going through, what we're surfing with.
12: But when asked if they overall approve or disapprove of the job Trump is doing, half said they still mostly approve. Steve is one of those voters.
15: He's done a lot of what he said he was going to do: immigration, rule of law, doing things for the working families through his tax revisions and stuff like that.
12: The 12 participants have a mix of political affiliations. Seven of the voters who participated identified as independents. Four said they were Republicans, and one identified as a Democrat. Rich Tao with Engages, who moderated the focus group, said he heard two sets of reasons why half these voters are sticking with Trump.
0: One is that a number of them cited what he's done at the border as being something they thought was important that they supported.
12: And even though other swing voters expressed concern about the chaos surrounding Trump's immigration crackdown, wars abroad, and inflammatory social media posts, Tao says many of these voters are looking beyond incidents that have gotten him in hot water.
0: And the second is that despite everything that they're unhappy with, and there's certainly a lot they complained about, they still see him as a strong leader.
12: In fact, 9 of the 12 participants described Trump as strong, and none said he was weak. This is in stark contrast to how these voters talk about Democrats. Even though half these voters are unhappy with the president, none said they plan to vote for Democrats this coming fall specifically to counteract Trump. Vivian, who identifies as a Democrat, says the party's infighting is a real problem.
16: I believe they need to show a united front.
12: This is something participant April thinks is holding the party back, too.
14: I think they need to come together. I think everybody's is going their own way. They don't know what to do. They're so upset at what the Republicans are doing. They don't think to come together themselves to be stronger so they can outdo what the Republicans are doing.
12: Rich Tao with Engages says it's clear that even amidst frustrations with the economy, these voters' positive associations with Trump are sticking. But many of the negative perceptions of Democrats are also sticking, which could be a hurdle for the party this fall. Ashley Lopez, NPR News.

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1: One-fifth of all fatal police shootings over the last decade involved a person with a mental illness. Instead of sending armed officers, what if a new generation of specialists responded to mental health emergencies?
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4: I'm Randy Fuller with a check on traffic. On the 8 westbound past 2nd Street, there's a crash, a fatality wreck from earlier this morning. The two right lanes are blocked, only the left lane open to get by on. It was a car crash and a car fire that took someone's life earlier this morning. On the 15 northbound before the 56, right shoulder crash being worked on. 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
5: Good morning. This is the California Report. I'm Keith Mizuguchi in for Madi Bolaños. Crews have been working around the clock to determine whether a damaged chemical tank in Orange County is still a threat to explode. Interim Chief T.J. McGovern with the Orange County Fire Authority spoke last night.
6: It'll be an all-night mission in order to confirm that the pressure in the tank has been released and that the bleve threat is eliminated. The bleve threat is the worst-case catastrophic event that we've been talking about.
5: Bleve stands for Boiling Liquid Expanding Vapor Explosion. On Saturday night, a team found a crack in the tank. McGovern says the work being done overnight would help determine whether that crack might be relieving some of the pressure inside. The tank at GKN Aerospace in Garden Grove is filled with the flammable and toxic chemical methyl methacrylate. It started to leak on Thursday, but a faulty valve and the inability to neutralize the toxic chemical led fire officials to believe it would either leak thousands of gallons or explode. That led to evacuation orders for some 50,000 people in Garden Grove and the surrounding communities. Derek Tran is the congressman who represents Garden Grove.
7: We're doing everything we can to make sure that everyone in the community understands that this is not a drill. This is very serious.
5: 7 evacuation centers have opened across Orange County, but 4 are already at capacity. Officials say the air is constantly being monitored around the site, and so far, levels are within healthy limits. Regina Chinxiao Kuang is Orange County's health officer.
8: We have very limited case reports of exposure. And when you have limited short-term exposure, meaning maybe you inhaled some of the vapor, it can cause significant irritation in the lungs, the nasal passages, and it can also cause nausea. It can also cause dizziness.
5: Governor Gavin Newsom has declared a state of emergency and has also requested that the Trump administration approve a federal emergency declaration to provide direct assistance to Orange County. A young boxer from the remote Fresno County town of Huron won bronze in her weight class in the National Golden Gloves tournament in Tulsa, Oklahoma this month. To get there, she had to win the California Golden Gloves State Championship in Pasadena in April. KVCR reporter Alice Daniel recently got in the ring with her and found out the road to success hasn't been easy.
9: If you met Shavana Trejo on the street, your first thought would not be boxer. She's small, about 5'3", and she weighs 119 pounds. She seems understated. Gentle even.
10: So I'm gonna put my gloves on and we're gonna hit mitts with my dad.
9: But watch her in the ring at the Underdogs Boxing Club in Avenal and...
11: Jab. 3.
9: You can see why she's won 14 belts. She says the ring is like therapy. It's where she takes out her anger.
10: I've been through hell. Honestly, I've been through a lot of ups and downs in my life. Just hitting the bag is just like you're releasing bad, negative energy.
9: Trejo says she was a shy, quiet kid, and she got bullied a lot.
10: I would come home with black eyes. I would come home with my hair cut, slime thrown in my hair.
9: But she never hit back, except in the ring. She started competing at age 13. She was great at other sports, too. As a high school junior, she was on her way to breaking a school record in basketball.
10: I was averaging 35 points a game.
9: When she decided to heed her dad's advice and focus on just one sport, boxing.
11: On your feet, let's go. Squat, lunge, jump.
9: Now her dad, Michael Trejo, is her coach. He says he knew his daughter was going to be a star athlete when she was just 4 years old. He took her to a track at a middle school.
11: She was wearing a little dress and some sandals, and I just sat in the bleachers and said, "Do you want to try running?" She said, "Yeah." So she ran about a mile and a half without stopping at 4 years old.
9: Michael Trejo volunteers as a coach at this nonprofit gym every weekday. He's been here for 13 years. He says coaching four of his own 8 kids in boxing put a whole new light in his life. He loved boxing as a teenager, but when his local gym closed, he says he made some really bad choices.
11: Drugs, you know, streets, just everything you're not supposed to do.
9: So bad that his first 3 kids were taken away.
11: I had to do something, and I did.
9: He got sober and turned his life around, and he got his kids back. Now he teaches them and the other 20 or so kids who come here after school discipline through sports.
11: Go line up on the front line, front foot, let's go.
9: It takes heart, he says, to box.
11: In Spanish, we call it ganas. The will to push and get it done, you know. It's very difficult. But like I tell these kids, if you can do this, you can do anything.
9: He says he lets his daughter decide how much she is willing to do to become a champion.
11: I didn't want to push her away. I love having her in the gym with me. It's a beautiful thing.
12: I think they make a great team. They talk a lot to each other, make decisions together. I mean, the love is there.
9: That's Trejo's grandma, Blanca Trejo. She sometimes comes to the gym to support the family. Trejo says her grandma helped raise her. She says her mom isn't in the picture.
10: She was drug addict. I mean, my dad was too, but my dad changed his life for us.
9: Trejo says family is what inspires her to fight hard. Her younger siblings tell me she's been like a mother to them.
10: Move the other way. Good, there you go.
9: Right now, she's giving her 8-year-old brother, Jaden, boxing tips.
10: Good.
9: Her dad, she says, has sacrificed a lot for his kids.
10: He didn't go to work sometimes because we had to go to tournaments and we were tight on money. That's something that I wish I can give back to him one day.
9: Trejo says she was the youngest in her bracket at the Nationals. It's her most prestigious tournament to date. She says next year she'll try again for the gold. For the California Report, I'm Alice Daniel.
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5: And that's the California Report for Monday, May 25th. We're a production of KQED News. I'm Keith Mizuguchi. 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
4: From the traffic center, we have trouble for El Cajon continuing on the westbound 8 past 2nd Street. The investigation into an earlier fatality crash and car fire is going on there. The left lane is the only one open. In Rancho Penasquitos, the 15 northbound before the 56. That's a right shoulder crash that's getting attention. 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
14: Good morning. What exactly is the U.S. giving Iran to get out of the war? Some Republicans and Democrats have doubts. We talk through the terms of a tentative deal with former U.S. diplomat Dan Shapiro on Morning Edition from NPR News. Pope Leo perceives a new face of colonialism, tech elites exploiting people's information through AI. I'm Leila Faldin.
15: And I'm Steve Inske. Pope Leo wants people around the world to help shape the ethical rules around AI. Also, an American suffered a brain injury from a roadside bomb in the Iraq War. We hear what happened when he resolved to return to combat. It's a story from our former colleague Martha Raddatz, who has covered the military for decades. It's Monday, May 25th. This day in 1787, the Constitutional Convention began in Philadelphia. The news is next.
16: Live from NPR News in Washington, I'm Windsor Johnston. President Trump is expected to participate in Memorial Day ceremonies at Arlington National Cemetery today, including the traditional wreath-laying at the Tomb of the Unknown Soldier. Thousands of veterans, military families, and Gold Star relatives are expected to take part in the annual observance. More than 400,000 service members, veterans, and family members are buried at Arlington. Texas will wrap up primary elections on Tuesday after a week of early voting. The most anticipated result will be from the Republican runoff for U.S. Senate between incumbent Senator John Cornyn and the state's Attorney General Ken Paxton, whom President Trump endorsed. Blaise Gainey from the Texas Newsroom reports.
17: The fourth-term Senator John Cornyn said at a campaign stop on Friday that this race now feels like it has the most at stake out of any race he's been in. And that's absolutely true for him. He's mostly run comfortable races, but that endorsement from Trump has raised this to a level he hasn't faced. And for Paxton, he's sort of moved forward as if he's already won. He's focusing most of his time on the general election opponent, Democrat James Tallarico. And polls before the endorsement showed Paxton with anywhere from a 3-to-12-point lead. Now, with the president's backing, that lead is expected to be larger. I'm Blaise Gainey in Austin.
16: Heat records keep breaking, and on this unofficial kickoff to summer, it's shaping up to be an especially hot one again. NPR's Amy Held reports, with the exception of the Midwest, forecasters say unusual heat could blanket the country.
18: NOAA's Climate Prediction Center forecast favors above normal temperatures across much of the U.S., even in Alaska, with the best odds for unusual heat in the Pacific Northwest. El Niño is set to take hold. That tends to mean hotter summers. The last time the naturally recurring climate pattern emerged in 2023 and 2024, heat records were broken.
19: Our goal now needs to be to live with heat rather than just survive it.
18: UCLA professor Kelly Turner is an expert on heat health and says cities must adapt.
19: Like indoor cooling and shade that enable people to do more of what they would normally do.
18: People are changing the climate. Emissions from burning coal, oil, and gas for industry, transportation, and electricity trap the sun's heat. Amy Held, NPR News.
16: Latest government figures show more than 200 people have died in the Democratic Republic of Congo's Ebola outbreak. Emmett Livingstone reports from the capital, Kinshasa.
20: There's a perfect storm of factors making this one difficult. Eastern Congo is extremely vulnerable. The healthcare infrastructure is degraded. Aid budgets have been slashed. And all of this in a region which is in the grip of extreme violence.
16: That's Emmett Livingstone reporting. This is NPR News in Washington. A new report shows wide partisan differences on the role religion should play in American political life. That may not be surprising, but as NPR's Danielle Kurtzleben reports, a new poll from the Pew Research Center shows some bipartisan agreement on big questions of politics and religion.
21: More than one in four Republicans and Republican-leaning independents believe the federal government should make Christianity the country's official religion, compared to 8% of Democrats. And 2/3 of Republicans believe the Bible should have at least some influence on U.S. laws, compared to 1/3 of Democrats. However, there is bipartisan agreement on churches and other houses of worship staying out of politics. More than 7 in 10 Republicans believe churches should not come out in favor of one candidate over another, along with more than 8 in 10 Democrats. Similarly, solid majorities of both parties believe churches should keep out of day-to-day social and political questions. Danielle Kurtzleben, NPR News.
16: Authorities in Southern California are working to prevent a possible explosion at a chemical storage facility. Officials in Orange County say a crack discovered over the weekend may actually reduce pressure inside of the tank. Evacuation orders remain in place for roughly 50,000 residents in and around Garden Grove, with no timeline yet for when they can return home. Fire crews are continuing efforts to cool the chemicals inside the tank after temperatures climbed to around 100 degrees on Sunday. I'm Windsor Johnston, NPR News in Washington.
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4: Bad trouble in El Cajon persists now on the 8 westbound past 2nd Street. A fatality crash from earlier this morning. It was a wreck and a car fire. In Rancho Penasquitos, they're clearing up the problem on the 15 northbound before the 56. 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
15: It's Morning Edition from NPR News. I'm Steve Inskeep.
14: And I'm Leila Fadel. The United States and Iran might be close to a preliminary deal that would extend the current ceasefire and gradually reopen the Strait of Hormuz. That's the waterway that plays a critical role in shipping global oil supplies. While the potential agreement does not address Iran's nuclear enrichment, it would serve as a starting point for direct talks between the two sides.
15: President Trump says this morning that negotiations with Iran are, in his words, proceeding nicely, and that he has asked all countries in the region to normalize ties with Israel as part of this deal. In a moment, we'll discuss the possibilities of this agreement with a former U.S. ambassador to Israel. We begin with what the administration is saying.
14: NPR's senior national political correspondent Mara Liasson is covering this and joins me now. Hi, Mara.
27: Hi there.
14: So what are U.S. officials saying publicly about this possible deal?
27: Well, it's not actually a deal yet, but Trump posted that he'd spent Saturday talking with leaders from Saudi Arabia, the UAE, Qatar, Turkey, Jordan, Bahrain, and Pakistan about, quote, a memorandum of understanding, and that one aspect of these negotiations, according to Trump, would be to reopen the Strait of Hormuz. Iran's foreign ministry says the memorandum of understanding is aimed at ending the war, but that Iran is rejecting any discussions about its nuclear program, so no change there. Trump later posted something that tamped down expectations. He said he told U.S. negotiators not to rush into a deal. He also reiterated that Iran cannot develop a bomb, but he also posted, quote, nobody has seen it or knows what it is. It isn't even fully negotiated.
14: Okay, so it's not even clear that this is anything really yet. What has the reaction been politically?
27: There are Republicans who supported the strike on Iran who have been very skeptical about this deal memorandum. Senator Lindsey Graham of South Carolina posted on X, if a deal is struck to end the Iranian conflict because it's believed that the Strait of Hormuz cannot be protected from Iranian terrorism, then Iran will be perceived as being a dominant force. He later urged Trump to stick to his guns and get a good deal. Senator Roger Wicker of Mississippi, who chairs the Senate Armed Services Committee, said on X that the deal was a disaster. And in a previous post, he said Trump is being ill-advised to pursue a deal that would not be worth the paper it's written on. So I think as we get more details about this, we might get more reaction like that.
6: Yeah. So it's been a little over 12 weeks since the U.S. and Israel started this war. Most Americans don't like it. Gas prices have spiked and inflation is on the rise. Republicans are increasingly nervous about the midterms, given all of this economic news. Would a deal, Mara, with Iran now help them in November?
27: It certainly would help them more than not having a deal, especially if the Strait of Hormuz opens and gas prices come down before November. That would be helpful for Republican incumbents. We are seeing a deeply unhappy electorate. Democrats have an advantage when people are asked that generic ballot question, who would you prefer to run Congress, Democrats or Republicans? And if it was a decade ago, we'd be saying, whoa, it looks like there's a blue wave forming. But the structural advantages that Republicans have make them more powerful in the midterms. They have lots more money. There's been a new round of court-sanctioned partisan redistricting. And even before that mid-cycle redistricting, Republicans had a map with fewer competitive seats than in the past. We also know from polling that even though voters are negative about Trump and the war and the ballroom and the economy, they're also reluctant to vote for Democrats because the Democratic brand is so unpopular. So that means, in the end, Democrats and competitive districts have to find ways to separate themselves from their party. Republicans in these districts have to find a way to separate themselves from Trump. And we know that some Republicans in Congress are balking for the first time at voting for some of Trump's unpopular policies.
6: That's NPR senior national political correspondent Mara Liasson. Thank you, Mara.
27: You're welcome.
15: Daniel Shapiro recalls the last time the United States made an agreement with Iran. He was U.S. ambassador to Israel in the Obama administration, which gave him a role as the U.S. made a nuclear deal in 2015 that Israel very much disliked. Dan Shapiro is now based in Tel Aviv. He joins us from there. Ambassador, welcome back.
7: Thanks, Steve. Good morning. Good to be with you.
15: Okay, so we heard from the president that there was an agreement, but also that, quote, nobody has seen it and it isn't fully negotiated. The president making those equivocations after a lot of Republicans objected to whatever they were hearing. But do you feel you understand what this deal approximately is and how it's supposed to work?
7: Sounds like it's still a work in progress, but I think we know the basic outlines of it. It's a fairly weak deal, but probably a necessary, least bad alternative to end this ill-conceived war. Largely, it would mean opening the Strait of Hormuz to shipping, that would alleviate the economic crisis that was caused when Iran closed it and caused inflation and gas prices and everything else to soar. And then there would be a period of negotiations. It's outlined for 30 to 60 days to determine limits on Iran's nuclear or enriched uranium stockpile and further enrichment of uranium and the verification of that. But Iran is very skilled and adept at dragging out those negotiations. It will probably last much longer than 60 days. And those negotiations would take place without a credible U.S. military threat, because President Trump is not very likely to go back to major military operations as the midterms approach. And that means that we have less leverage in those talks.
15: If Iran should reopen the strait, would they still have the power to close it when they want to?
7: This is unfortunately one of the outcomes of this war, is Iran has demonstrated the leverage that comes with being able to shut down shipping in the strait. It was always a theoretical notion. It's been planned for and wargamed for decades, but they've never actually done it. Now they've demonstrated through their ability to drop mines in the water, to use drones and short-range missiles and other munitions from the coastline along the shore to threaten it. And it doesn't take actual strikes against ships. It just takes making shippers and insurers so uncertain that they don't want to take the risk to make the shipping through the strait shut down. And that creates global economic havoc. And Iran now has proven that they have the ability to do that at any time of their choosing.
15: Even if you think this is the least bad outcome, are Republicans right to be skeptical of this agreement as it's emerging?
7: Well, it's not surprising that they're skeptical. A lot of these Republican senators, some of the right-wing think tanks in Washington have been very critical of the nuclear deal that President Obama signed in 2015 that you mentioned. And the way this deal seems to be shaping up, it has a lot of similar characteristics as that deal, the JCPOA. It would not be a total dismantlement of Iran's nuclear program. It would set some limits on enrichment and on their nuclear stockpile, but it wouldn't do that permanently. It wouldn't address their ballistic missile program. It wouldn't address their support for terrorist proxies. And so it's not surprising that the same critics of the Obama deal are looking very unhappy and looking askance at the deal that this seems to be shaping up.
15: Well, let me raise another analogy. In 2015, Iran was paid in some way for this deal. There were stories about pallets of cash. There were unfrozen Iranian assets that were returned to Iran. And a lot of Republicans were outraged. It seems now in 2026, the Iranians again expect to be paid. They want unfrozen assets, or they want sanctions relief, or they want something. What are the implications of paying Iran to end the war the U.S. started?
7: So that's right. On Saturday, the reports were that perhaps there would be unfreezing of frozen assets to the tune of maybe $25 billion. Maybe it's that. Maybe it's that there would be waivers issued on sanctions so that Iran could sell its oil to China more freely. In either case, it means an influx of revenue to Iran. It helps them recover from the economic crisis they've been in. It helps them resume their support of the terrorist proxies like Hezbollah in Lebanon that they have long supported but have been constrained to do so lately. And so, again, those who were critical of the JCPOA because of the sanctions relief provisions that it contained are very likely to be unhappy with the sanctions relief provisions in this deal.
15: Very briefly, Israel, where you are, does not seem to be in favor of this deal or any deal that's been proposed. Do I have that right?
7: Yeah, I think that's right. Prime Minister Netanyahu has made pretty clear throughout his career that he wants to work toward ending the Iranian regime. He'd hoped that would be the outcome of this war. It's not going to be. But he's really not able to criticize President Trump because of his own political standing as he heads into a difficult election. And Israel's not going to resume major military operations without the United States. So I think they will have to accept it.
15: Daniel Shapiro is in Tel Aviv. He served as U.S. ambassador to Israel in the Obama administration. Ambassador, pleasure to talk with you again. Thanks.
7: Thank you, Steve.
6: We're learning more about a shooting near the White House. The gunman who opened fire was killed and a bystander was wounded over the weekend. NPR's Chandelise Duster reports, and we want to warn you, you will hear the sound of that gunfire.
0: As White House journalists from various networks, including ABC's Selena Wang, were preparing for evening live shots on Saturday, gunshots rang out.
5: President Trump has said a deal is close, only for the two sides to remain far apart.
0: Wang hurried to the ground. She and other journalists ran to the White House briefing room after being told by the United States Secret Service to shelter in place. President Trump was in the White House at the time of the incident. The Secret Service says shortly after 6 p.m., an individual around a block away from the White House, quote, pulled a weapon from his bag and began firing. The Secret Service returned fire, striking the gunman who was later pronounced dead at a hospital. A spokesperson for the Metropolitan Police Department in D.C. identified the suspected gunman as 21-year-old Nasir Best of Maryland. The spokesperson also said a bystander was struck by gunfire and sustained a non-life-threatening injury. They remain in the hospital. No Secret Service officers were injured during the incident. D.C. court records show that last summer, Best was arrested after he attempted to enter White House grounds through a checkpoint and didn't heed officer commands to stop. At the time, Best, according to those records, claimed he was Jesus Christ and that he wanted to get arrested. He was known to the Secret Service for walking around the perimeter of the White House and asking how to get through checkpoints. The shooting near the White House occurred nearly a month after an alleged assassination attempt at the White House Correspondents Association dinner. President Trump thanked law enforcement for, quote, swift and professional action in a social media post on Sunday. The president also said the shooting underscored the importance of a White House ballroom that will, quote, be a safe and secure space. Chandelise Duster, NPR News.
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4: I'm Randy Fuller with a check on traffic. That problem in El Cajon is still with us on the westbound 8, past 2nd Street. A wreck that took a life earlier this morning, a crash and car fire at that location off the right side. In Rancho Penasquitos, the 15 northbound before the 56, right shoulder crash. KPBS traffic is supported by Zero Res San Diego, the safe carpet, surface, and upholstery cleaner without harmful toxic chemicals. Visit ZeroSanDiego.com for details. I'm Randy Fuller for KPBS, San Diego's NPR station.
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12: This is Morning Edition from NPR News. I'm Leila Fadel.
15: And I'm Steve Inskeep. Our former colleague Martha Raddatz has covered the U.S. military for decades. She did it here at NPR and then at ABC News, all through the wars in Afghanistan and Iraq and beyond. During all those years, Martha has kept track of veterans, meeting them on battlefields and following up, often years later.
13: I have always considered myself kind of a bridge. I can help those people who do not understand the military, who don't understand that these are the guys next door who, 4 days before they were in a war zone, were in a minivan taking their kids to school.
15: Martha Raddatz tells the stories of veterans in a book called The Hero Next Door. She's going to share just one story with us on this Memorial Day. It's the story of Mark Little. She first met him in 2007 when Mark Little was an Army second lieutenant leading patrols in Iraq.
13: Mark and the Humvee he was in had rolled over an improvised explosive device, an IED, and those are so deadly. So Mark rolls over it. Here's a tremendous boom, but checks out. He's fine, but was kind of loopy. It turned out he had a very extreme concussion. They told him he could not go anywhere. He could not do anything. He could not go back because of this injury. And all he wanted to do was get back there. And you see that all the time. I'm going back. I'm going to try to do it. He did paperwork for a month, which he hated because he just wanted to be out there, particularly because he was a leader.
15: He goes back out eventually on patrol. One of his men, he decides, is not in the mental shape to go, tells him to stay behind. And as a result, Mark is sitting in a different seat in the Humvee.
13: He's sitting in the seat that took the brunt of the damage.
15: When there was another IED.
13: Another IED came for Mark Little. The Humvee blew up. Mark immediately started barking orders. You know, we got to go. We got to go. What time? So he's leading his men. At the same time, he's trying to raise himself up out of the seat because it's on fire and his door is smoking hot, and he just can't push himself up. And then he looks down and he realizes that his lower legs are gone or about to be. He still manages in this bloody mess to push that door open and drag himself out and put a tourniquet on one of his own legs to stop the bleeding. Once he got back to the forward operating base, then they medevaced him and sent him to the combat support hospital. Mm. I'd been at that combat support hospital all day. And we get the word in the hospital that there's a soldier traumatic amputation. Helicopter lands and out comes this soldier. You could even see then that the legs were gone or there's no chance they could save those lower legs. So we trailed him inside. They put him on the gurney and he just starts talking to everybody. The nurse, he's like, Nurse White. And Nurse White, a male, is kind of checking Mark in and saying, hey, man, sorry, how you doing? Keeping him talking. And Mark was just as if it was a comedy routine. It was amazing. And I just said, Mark, I'm from ABC. We don't want to get in your way. If you don't mind, we're going to film you. No problem, no problem. He goes, but I got to tell you, my mom is going to kill me. And that was the last thing I expected anyone to say who was being treated for a traumatic amputation. And he just kept chatting away. I'm like, why is your mom going to kill you? And he said, because I told her I kind of had a job. I wasn't in danger. I'd never be in danger. Obviously, hadn't told her about the previous times he'd been blown up. And he said, you know, I'm going to have to explain this. He genuinely thought his mom was going to kill him.
1: Wow.
13: I mean, but he was, I hate to use this word, adorable. He was so charming. And there he was on what's supposed to be the worst day of his life. And I spent the rest of the day with him. And he went into the operating room, came out. By then, he was obviously unconscious. He was sleeping. His unit came and put a Purple Heart by his pillow. And the whole day, all I could think of was, I have a son, that whoever was Mark's relative needed to hear that story. That mom that was going to kill him, which I knew would not happen,
1: sure,
13: needed to hear those details.
1: You include a photograph of him later, standing.
13: Mark was determined to get out of that bed, go back to work, and do whatever he could that he was doing before.
1: On prosthetic limbs, we should say.
13: On prosthetic limbs. But Mark rushed the process as much as he could, getting his prosthetic legs. And when he was promoted, stood on his legs in front of the Iwo Jima Memorial. It was a beautiful place.
1: The Marines raising the flag.
13: The Marines raising the flag behind him is kind of perfect for Mark Little's story. But it is that kind of spirit that you are not going to let that be the worst day of your life. Mark will tell you it was the best day of his life because he didn't die.
1: Mark Little went on to found a nonprofit that helped other wounded veterans with their expenses. Martha Raddatz wrote The Hero Next Door while continuing to cover just about everything for ABC News. ABC, like other news organizations, has faced lawsuits and pressure from the Trump administration, though Raddatz says her work has not changed.
13: We are still doing the work. I'll tell you, it's a lot harder covering the Pentagon. You have intimate stories of all these people in this book. You have not seen anyone in the war right now, in the war in Iran.
1: Yeah, I've been watching for that story with the reporter on the aircraft carrier or at the base in Kuwait that gets hit, and it just doesn't come.
13: It does not come. I mean, we've seen the occasional press conference at the

0: And I don't think you can make clear decisions if you haven't seen it and know the people who are fighting it.
1: The new book from Martha Raddatz of ABC News is The Hero Next Door. Martha, it's good to see you again.
0: It's great to see you, Steve.
1: This is NPR News.
2: 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I'm Juana Summers. 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
5: Live from NPR News in Washington, I'm Dave Mattingly. Iran's foreign ministry is downplaying President Trump's comment that an agreement to end the war with the U.S. has been largely negotiated. While acknowledging discussions have produced progress, a spokesman in Tehran says no agreement is imminent. The two sides are said to be negotiating a 60-day extension of the ongoing ceasefire, during which time talks would focus largely on Iran's nuclear program. With the war in Iran still unresolved, gasoline prices in the U.S. remain high. AAA says the cost of regular has been hovering near the $4.50 mark for the last week. NPR's Camila Domonoske says industry analysts warn even if a deal to end the war is reached, it could take months before gas prices return to pre-war prices.
6: Before the U.S. and Israel attacked Iran, more than 100 ships passed through the Strait of Hormuz on a typical day. In the first 3 weeks of May, it was more like 5 to 15 ships a day, most along a route controlled by Iran, according to the trade intelligence group Kepler. The world has been tapping into stockpiles to make up for the crude that can't get through the strait, but that can't continue forever. Even if a deal to reopen the strait is struck soon, a best-case scenario, it could take months for oil markets to fully recover from this disruption. Camila Domonoske, NPR News.
5: This is NPR News. This is the final full day of campaigning ahead of tomorrow's Republican Senate runoff primary in Texas. That's where incumbent four-term Senator John Cornyn is facing the state's Attorney General, Ken Paxton. President Trump recently endorsed Paxton. The winner will face Democratic State Representative James Tallarico in November. Seven aerospace companies have begun working on technologies that'll be needed for NASA's next major space-based telescope. As Joe Palca reports, the observatory is intended to study planets orbiting stars outside the solar system.
7: The telescope has the working title of the Habitable Worlds Observatory. As the name suggests, the goal is to make measurements of planets that might, possibly, harbor some form of life. To do that, aerospace engineers will need to develop some new technologies. For example, sunshields that can block the light from the stars around which the distant planets rotate, and cameras that can be pointed precisely for long periods of time so they can capture the faint light from these distant objects. Scientists will also have to decide what types of signals will convince them that a planet orbiting another star might actually harbor life. Assuming all the technical hurdles can be overcome, launch of the Habitable Worlds Observatory is likely more than a decade away. For NPR News, I'm Joe Palca.
5: Areas of northern Montana are under heat advisories and red flag warnings because of hot weather and gusty winds. I'm Dave Mattingly in Washington.
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8: I'm Randy Fuller with a check on traffic. We've got trouble in El Cajon still on the 8 freeway westbound past 2nd Street. It's a crash investigation going on from earlier this morning where a fatal crash, fatality wreck, and a car fire was unfortunately claimed a life there. In Rancho

0: Joe Penasquitos, the 15 freeway northbound before the 56. Another right shoulder crash is getting looked into there. KPBS traffic is supported by Unbound, helping children and families in need. More information at unbound.org. I'm Randy Fuller for KPBS.
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2: 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I'm Leila Fadel.
3: And I'm Steve Inskeep. Pope Leo XIV does not want a few tech firms setting the ethics for artificial intelligence. Leo said today that people all over the world should participate. That is the topic of his encyclical, or message from the Pope, called Magnificent Humanity. We're going to talk about this with Claire Jean-Grave, the Vatican correspondent for our partner organization, Religion News Service. Hi, Claire.
4: Hello.
3: Why is the Pope talking about artificial intelligence?
4: Leo was worried about Silicon Valley pushing the idea of a hybrid human-machine world. We see this, for example, in AI companions simulating human relationships, but also in automated warfare and the ruthless exploitation of not just peoples, but also the environment, which Pope Leo believes is fueled by a search for AI dominance. Leo believes that we are witnessing a new industrial revolution. And he believes that the Catholic Church can help, guiding the world toward a more human and humane future.
3: Well, what is in that message?
4: Well, Pope Leo starts with a warning. He is concerned about a small group of wealthy tech leaders who have an outsized role in framing the priorities and the ethics of AI. The Pope thinks that we are seeing a new face of colonialism, where people have their information, their data, exploited by a few rich tech elites. He points to health data, for example, as a kind of new rare mineral that is mined and sold by profiteers. He calls this, quote, one of the most urgent moral challenges of our time, to ensure that shared knowledge becomes a true common good rather than an instrument of dominance. This requires restoring to individuals not only the data that describes them, but also the ability to decide how it is used.
3: You know, when he says colonialism, I'm reminded immediately of an author. We've had an NPR. Karen Howe is her name. Her book is Empire of AI. And she's reported on Silicon Valley and describes AI firms essentially as colonial powers taking resources like electricity and water and data. Is that what the Pope is talking about?
4: Absolutely. And that's exactly why Leo believes that governments and international organizations really need to step in and, quote, disarm AI, removing it not just from economic interests, but also from military ones.
3: Now, what is the concern you mentioned about automated warfare?
4: Well, he's very concerned about having machines take over human morality. He wants the highest form of ethical constraints around the use of AI in warfare. He writes, no algorithm can make war morally acceptable. And he devotes a really large part of his encyclical to the topic of war, even beyond AI. And this actually makes sense because war and peace are key themes, not just of this document, but really of this papacy.
3: So why would tech executives listen to the Pope?
4: Well, under Pope Francis and now more recently under Leo, we've seen the Vatican really accelerate its dialogue with major AI companies around the world, inviting them to meetings in Rome. In fact, one of those companies was Anthropic, whose founder is at the Vatican for the release of this document. But Leo doesn't want tech companies to dominate this discussion.
3: Claire Jean-Grave, thanks so much.
4: Thank you.
3: And our story was produced through a partnership between NPR and Religion News Service.
5: A Democratic primary runoff in South Central Texas is one of the most volatile congressional contests in the state. Maureen Galindo finished first in the March primary. Local Jewish leaders and national Democrats have condemned some of Galindo's comments about Jews and Israel. She faces Bexar County Sheriff's Deputy John Garcia in the runoff tomorrow. Texas Public Radio's David Martin Davies has more.
6: It's 8 a.m. on the last day of early voting in the Texas primary runoff, and Emilio Peña is setting up a red canopy in front of a polling station at the San Antonio Mission Branch Library. The canopy is branded Tejano Democrats. The local chapter of the political group is here to support Maureen Galindo in the runoff for the Democratic nomination for Congressional District 35.
7: The members have a meeting, everybody voting.
6: Peña said they voted to endorse Galindo over her runoff opponent Johnny Garcia because he is not calling for the elimination of Immigration and Customs Enforcement.
7: Un guy que soporta ICE, 100%.
6: Yet the Texas Democratic Party and other leading Democrats are condemning Galindo, accusing her of making anti-Semitic remarks. When asked about these remarks, Peña said it's more important what Galindo can do for Congressional District 35.
7: The people don't think like that. People think, what do you want to do for 35?
6: But Galindo, a housing activist and sex therapist, has been generating international headlines for her comments about Israel.
8: We have Israeli Zionists who are influencing our local politics and our South Texas politics. Do you know that ICE trains with the IDF in Israel?
6: In an interview with Texas Public Radio's The Source earlier this month, Galindo dove deep into conspiracy theories alleging Jewish control of banking, politics, and the news media.
8: This is an Israeli occupation of America. That sounds crazy to say on CPR, but that's not crazy for so many people who are just kind of sick of hearing the mainstream media not cover this kind of stuff.
6: Political science professor at UT San Antonio, John Taylor, says Galindo's comments are similar to extremist talking points.
9: She sounds like Fuentes. Nick Fuentes on the far right.
6: Taylor says Galindo's comments are resonating with some voters, especially younger ones, who oppose the actions of the Israeli government. But he says her comments go beyond criticizing U.S. support for Israel.
10: If it looks like a duck and quacks like a duck, it sure seems to be a duck. She would claim it's not, but it sure presses the edge of the envelope in terms of anti-Semitism.
6: Galindo says she is not anti-Semitic.
8: In fact, my last serious relationship was with a Jewish man. I am against Zionist Jews.
6: Zionism is the movement to establish a Jewish homeland in what is today the state of Israel. In a social media post from earlier this month on her campaign's Instagram account, she said, quote, she'll turn Karnes ICE Detention Center into a prison for American Zionists. Galindo is also supported by the recently formed political action committee Lead Left.
11: Vote for change. Vote Maureen Galindo. Lead Left PAC is responsible for the content of this advertising.
6: So far this year, it's been spending to support left-leaning Democratic primary candidates running against more moderate opponents. That's a spending pattern that has led some Democratic politicians to charge that Lead Left is actually working on behalf of Republicans. The sources of its funding are not clear. Galindo says she has had no contact with Lead Left, and she doesn't believe media reports that its support for her is in bad faith. For NPR News, I'm David Martin Davies in San Antonio.

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3: I'm Randy Fuller with a check on traffic. In El Cajon, still dealing with that problem on the 8 westbound past 2nd Street. The two right lanes are blocked with that bad crash from earlier this morning. Somebody lost their life in that wreck, fatality crash, and car fire there. Rancho Penasquitos, they're wrapping up on the 15 northbound before the 56 with that right shoulder crash. 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
6: Good morning, I'm Steve Inskeep. 11-year-old Theo rides a Washington, D.C. bus to school every day. Last week, he forgot his trumpet on the bus, and there was a concert next day. His mom filed a lost and found claim without much hope, but not to worry, Theo's bus driver, according to the Washington Post, knew what school Theo went to and dropped it off just in time for Theo to play. Let's hope he sounds like that. It's Morning Edition.
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6: 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I'm Steve Inskeep.
8: And I'm Leila Faldin. Good morning. Lots of people wake up intending to eat well and exercise, but have a hard time following through. That was my intention this morning. Let's see what happens. Could money be a motivator, though? NPR's Allison Aubrey reports on why a life insurance company wants to gamify good health.
9: Imagine if you earned a Starbucks gift card just from making it to your spin class, or got a new Apple Watch after hitting an exercise streak. 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He has a life insurance policy through the life insurance company John Hancock, which makes him eligible for rewards.
10: So if I exercise and produce enough activity points, so 10 points, 20 points, or 30 points per activity, and I accumulate 500 or more, my Apple Watch, I don't have to pay for it that month.
9: Hudak is enrolled in the company's Vitality Reward Program. Policyholders earn points by completing all sorts of activities, including exercise, purchasing healthy foods, tracking sleep, as well as getting preventive screenings and checkups.
10: So this is my personal policy Vitality app. So I've already got 5,400 points. I'm silver, approaching gold.
9: Just like tiers in a frequent flyer program, giving more rewards as people fly more, Vitality members earn more rewards as they adopt and stick with more healthy habits.
10: It's kind of a nice incentive.
9: The program was designed to help people live longer, healthier lives, explains John Hancock's CEO, Brooks Tingle.
11: We called this business the life insurance business for hundreds of years. Really, it was death insurance. And it was all about, hey, you're going to die, you should be prepared. And that's still valuable, don't get me wrong. But what we've done is literally turn it on its head and said, this is about living and living better.
9: And importantly, Brooks Tingle says this is also very good for the company's bottom line.
11: The way our business works is you pay us premiums, and the longer we're able to collect, guess what? The more money we make. So, hey, you want to live a long, healthy life. Guess what? It's good for us, too. So let's partner and try to achieve that outcome.
9: One of the most popular features is spinning a virtual wheel to win a prize. Cardiologist Dr. Dariush Mozafarian says people just love games.
12: What's exciting about gamification is it's not just about the dollar amount. It's about making it fun and exciting and having prizes. And a lot of evidence shows that that actually really works quite well.
9: Mozafarian helped John Hancock design a fruit and vegetable discount as part of the program.
12: It's exactly what we need to be doing to look for win-wins that are both economically good for everybody and also good for health and well-being.
9: It can be hard to change people's behavior, says Dr. Samir Sinha, a geriatrician at Sinai Health System and the University Health Network in Toronto. So he says it's not yet clear if rewards programs like this one will actually have the intended effect.
13: However, if this can actually ingrain some healthy behaviors that become lifelong habits, this might actually create a longevity dividend.
9: And Sinha says this is not a new concept.
13: People will be familiar with car insurance policies where they'll actually say, if you allow us to track your driving and we know that you're a person who doesn't speed, we're going to actually lower your insurance rates as well.
9: Matt Hudak says the weekly activity tracker keeps him on his toes.
10: It's Monday and it's zero, right? So I got to get going.
9: And the prize at the end of the week can be that extra nudge to follow through. Allison Aubrey, NPR News.
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3: From the Traffic Center, trouble now in National City on the 5 southbound past the 15. As I reckon, the center divider, an overturned car involved in that crash. Still trying to wrap things up in El Cajon. It was a bad crash from earlier. A fatality wreck and car fire is affecting the westbound 8 just past 2nd Street. An investigation continuing with the two right lanes blocked, only the left lane open to get by on. 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From the Traffic Center, I'm Randy Fuller.
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21: For Marketplace, I'm Nova Safo. Good morning. This is the first week on the job for the Federal Reserve's new chairman, Kevin Warsh. He was sworn in on Friday, and soon after, President Trump, at a rally, said he expects interest rates to come down quickly. Meanwhile, Warsh's new colleague, Federal Reserve Governor Christopher Waller, on that same day said it would be, quote, kind of crazy to talk about rate cuts in the near future. Julia Coronado joins me now to discuss the dueling pressures facing the new Fed chair. She's founder and president of Macro Policy Perspectives. Julia, good morning.
23: Good morning.
21: So let's begin with, why would it be crazy to be thinking about cutting rates right now?
0: Well, because inflation is a full percentage point above the Fed's target, and it looks like it's going higher in the near future, not lower. And it's been above the Fed's target for 5 years now. So people on the committee are getting kind of uncomfortable about the situation.
21: And speaking of the committee, what do you think the rest of the Fed policy setting committee is thinking right now about the near term?
0: Right. So this is a large body of 19 people, and many of them, in fact, most of them in the recent meeting agreed that if inflation continues to linger above the Fed's target, move away from the Fed's target, that they would need to contemplate rate hikes, not rate cuts. So there does seem to be a growing agreement amongst most of the people on the committee that rate cuts would be ill-advised in the current environment.
21: Do we know what Kevin Warsh is thinking right now? Has he given any hints as to the direction he's going to go in the short term?
0: All we know is what he said during his confirmation hearing, which is that he still thinks rate cuts will be appropriate at some point because AI is going to boost productivity and that's going to help bring inflation down. But that's all a theory and a thesis. It's not something that we're seeing in the actual data now. So he's going to have his work cut out for him getting this committee to agree to rate cuts.
21: As we know, and as we've heard numerous times from Fed officials, it's all about the data. We get consumer confidence data tomorrow, fresh inflation readings on Friday. Do you expect to see anything that would perhaps change the trajectory of the thinking at the Fed? Any surprises that might alter the landscape ahead?
0: Well, we get the Fed's preferred inflation reading measure on Friday, and we have pretty good indications from other data that it's likely to go up further above 3% rather than towards 2%, which is the Fed's target. And meanwhile, you know, consumers have been resilient in their spending. So really, I think wait and see is where the committee's going to end up.
21: Julia Coronado, founder and president of Macro Policy Perspectives and a professor at the University of Texas, Austin. Thank you very much.
0: My pleasure.
21: Of course, one big factor that will inform the Fed's thinking is the direction of energy prices. This morning, the international benchmark Brent crude is down below $100 a barrel for the first time in 5 weeks. That's after news of some progress in peace talks between the U.S. and Iran, but the extent of that progress is unclear.
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21: This is the time of year when most college-bound students pick their schools. Lots of factors to consider: academics, location, as well as costs. Reporter Justin Kramen arranged a college counseling session between some students and an economist to consider both costs and returns on investment.
2: Last month, I introduced four high school seniors to their new college advisor.
4: I am Caroline Hoxby, a professor at Stanford University.
2: Hoxby is one of the world's foremost experts in the economics of education. We're performing an experiment where she was tasked with recommending the most economically sound college choice for each of these students. She was given a list of their acceptances, proposed majors, finances, and the aid packages offered. Then Hoxby told them her pick. One student, Julia Miller, wanted a school where she could pursue her passion.
23: I'm a classical musician, so the dream is to, you know, have like a full-time orchestra job.
2: But Hoxby cautioned,
4: 90% of students in the United States switch majors.
2: So flexibility's key. Hoxby picked Duke for Miller because of its overall academic strength and potential to change majors. Often students felt the lowest cost school would be the best deal. However,
4: small cost differences are very likely to be dwarfed by differences in earnings.
2: So what matters when choosing a college?
4: The one number that you want to look up is what is being spent on a student in the college or university.
2: Potential students can find this out on the U.S. Department of Education's College Navigator website. The most selective American colleges spend upwards of $200,000 annually per student. Think of that as an investment, Hoxbee says, with around a 5% return in future earnings. The biggest mistake students make, she warns, is to pay for a school that doesn't invest highly in students, like many for-profit colleges, which her research shows approach a 0% return. But the other factor is,
4: it's important that you be happy.
2: It's easier to take advantage of resources and finish in 4 years if you like the school. Another student, Walter Giesen, was surprised when Hoxbee recommended Pomona College to him. It cost $35,000 more than his next choice, but had a better alumni network in his areas of interest.
5: How does it sit with you to have Pomona as the top choice?
23: That sits pretty well that you see it as a smart move as long as I take advantage of everything there.
2: Overall, Hoxbee says students tend to be loan averse, but shouldn't be. Student loans, she says, especially subsidized ones, are great deals. If you get one,
4: march right down to the bank, put it in a savings account or a checking account that pays interest.
2: That way it earns interest until it's needed. Hoxbee summarizes her advice like this.
4: You should go to the most selective school where you are going to be happy.
2: And guess what?
5: Every single student took your advice.
4: Really? Oh, wow.
2: Which means now more than ever, students may see college as truly an economic choice. I'm Justin Cramon for Marketplace.
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3: I'm Randy Fuller with a check on traffic. Looking downtown San Diego, the 5 northbound before 28th Street, the two middle lanes have a crash. That is taking up traffic space, and traffic is stopped from the 15 freeway. In El Cajon, the 8 westbound past 2nd Street, still working on an investigation from an earlier fatality crash and car fire. It's got the two right lanes blocked, only the left lane open to get by on. 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From the Traffic Center, I'm Randy Fuller.
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11: Good morning. We have details of the beginnings of a deal with Iran. It starts with Iran reopening the Strait of Hormuz. So what would the U.S. have to do to get Iran to do that? It's Morning Edition from NPR News. Eight groups fighting Ebola in the Democratic Republic of Congo are going door to door to dispel rumors. I'm Steve Inske.
8: And I'm Leila Fadil. Some people want to know how to protect themselves, but others think the outbreak is fake. Also, what is the power of spending time together in person? Author Bruce Feiler sees ritual gatherings as the solution to loneliness and division. It's Monday, May 25th. On this day in 1961, JFK said the U.S. would land a man on the moon by 1970. It did, with about 5 months to spare. The news is next.
24: Live from NPR News in Washington, I'm Windsor Johnston. The future of Israel's war in Lebanon is in question as the U.S. continues negotiations for a breakthrough deal with Iran. NPR's Daniel Estrin reports from Tel Aviv.
25: Iran's semi-official Tasnim news agency says the proposed deal with the U.S. still being negotiated declares the end of the war across all fronts, including Lebanon. But Israeli Prime Minister Benjamin Netanyahu says that in a call with President Trump on Saturday, Trump, quote, reaffirmed Israel's right to defend itself against threats on every front, including Lebanon. Israeli troops are occupying a swath of southern Lebanon in a war with the Iran-backed Hezbollah militia. Israeli attacks have killed thousands there, according to Lebanese officials. Hezbollah drone attacks against Israeli soldiers have been on the rise. Two soldiers were killed in the last few days in Lebanon, according to the Israeli military. Daniel Estrin, NPR News, Tel Aviv.
24: President Trump says he's planning to speak with Taiwan's president as he decides whether to approve a $14 billion arms sale to the island nation. But an acting Navy secretary told Congress the arms sale is paused because of the war in Iran. NPR's Franco Ordonez reports.
9: President Trump alarmed leaders and supporters of Taiwan when he acknowledged having discussed the arms sale at length with Chinese President Xi Jinping. Trump said he was still deliberating the sale. Speaking at a Senate subcommittee hearing, the Navy secretary said the pause was to ensure the U.S. had enough munitions for the war in Iran, while at the same time insisting that the U.S. had plenty of missiles and interceptors. U.S. and Taiwanese leaders have not spoken directly since 1979, when Washington severed formal ties with Taiwan to recognize the Chinese government in Beijing. Franco Ordonez, NPR News, The White House.
24: Pope Leo is warning that artificial intelligence could reshape humanity in ways comparable to past industrial revolutions, while also transforming modern warfare.
10: Today, we find ourselves facing a transformation of similar magnitude, with perhaps even greater consequences. Artificial intelligence already touches many areas of our lives and affects decisions that shape human coexistence. It is also dramatically changing how war is waged.
24: In his first major theological document as Pope, Leo also called for stricter ethical safeguards to prevent the technology from being controlled by only a handful of powerful interests. You're listening to NPR News from Washington. Officials in southwestern Pakistan say a suicide bomber detonated a vehicle packed with explosives near a passenger train, killing at least 23 people and wounding dozens more. Authorities say the explosion happened near a security checkpoint, damaging nearby buildings and vehicles along the roadway. Doctors say at least of the 20 of the injured remain in critical condition. Scientists are reporting new evidence that gene editing can cut cholesterol, a major risk factor for heart disease. NPR's Rob Stein reports.
12: Researchers tested an experimental gene editing treatment on 35 patients born with a rare genetic disorder that causes very high cholesterol levels. In a paper published in the New England Journal of Medicine, the researchers report that a single infusion of the treatment sharply and apparently safely cut patients' levels of so-called bad cholesterol. The treatment is one of at least two CRISPR gene editing treatments being tested on cholesterol. More research is needed before their approach could become widely available, but researchers hope it could eventually provide a new way to protect people against the leading cause of death in the U.S., heart disease. Rob Stein, NPR News.
24: Iran's Soccer Federation says its national team will train in Mexico instead of the United States ahead of the World Cup. Federation officials say FIFA approved the move. Iran had originally planned to train in Tucson, Arizona, but will now base operations in Tijuana, just south of San Diego. This is NPR News in Washington.
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3: Trouble being worked on now for the 5 northbound before 28th Street. That's a crash in the two middle lanes and has traffic stopped from the 15. There's an overturned car involved in that wreck. In El Cajon, still dealing with a problem on the 8 westbound past 2nd Street. Investigation into an earlier fatality, crash, and car fire. The two right lanes are blocked, only the left to get by on. 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I'm Randy Fuller for KPBS, San Diego's NPR station.
11: On this holiday, it's Morning Edition from NPR News. I'm Steve Inskeep.
8: And I'm Leila Fadel. Good morning. About 1,500 ships are still waiting to travel through the Strait of Hormuz. Iran has controlled the waterway since the start of the war 3 months ago, and it has not given up that control, even through the U.S. military's operation to reopen it. President Trump said over the weekend that an agreement with Iran was, quote, largely negotiated, but not completely negotiated.
11: NPR international correspondent Abba Traoui is in the United Arab Emirates, joins us once again. Hi there.
0: Hi, good morning.
11: Okay, the president's statement over the weekend triggered these headlines. It gave me the impression the war is over, but it sounds like the terms are not resolved. So what is in the agreement?
0: Right. This would only be a preliminary agreement, not a final deal. It would essentially extend the current ceasefire by another 60 days and think of it more as a starting point for direct talks between the U.S. and Iran for that to even happen. And so what we've heard from Washington and Tehran is that this deal would include Iran gradually opening the Strait of Hormuz, which is critical to getting energy flowing again from the Gulf to the rest of the world. And what this deal does not include are details on Iran's nuclear program. Here's Secretary of State Marco Rubio explaining this to reporters yesterday.
1: It will require some future work on negotiating the details. When you're talking about a nuclear program, as an example, these are highly technical matters and ones that would probably need to be addressed over over some period of time.
0: And later, in response to a question by the New York Times, Rubio said technical talks on nuclear enrichment can't happen in 72 hours, quote, on the back of a napkin.
11: Okay, so this is some kind of interim deal or a deal to make a deal. Doesn't seem to address Iran's nuclear enrichment. What is Iran giving up if it's not giving up the possibility of nuclear weapons?
0: Right. Well, it has to open the Strait of Hormuz. This is its leverage, which it did not have before the war. It will have to start letting ships through again and without demanding any tolls. The U.S. has made that clear. But Iran now also has demands, Steve. One is that the U.S. unfreezes its billions of dollars in foreign banks. And another is that Israel ends its war in Lebanon against the Iran-backed Hezbollah. But just like Trump is facing midterms this year, so is Israel's Prime Minister Benjamin Netanyahu. He's also facing elections in Israel this year, and he wants both wars to continue. Mm. Netanyahu says Trump told him in their last phone call on Saturday that Israel will be able to continue its war in Lebanon, which he described as self-defense. But Iran has been saying that ending that war in Lebanon must come before any nuclear talks, and this is one of the points that are still under negotiation.
11: I'm fascinated by all the points you just raised there. One in particular, you say that Iran expects to get some of its many, many billions of dollars of frozen assets unfrozen to them. This is something that enraged Republicans back in 2015 when the U.S. made a nuclear deal with Iran that included some money to Iran. And so now the Iranians seem to expect money again. That's one issue here. Let me ask about another, and that is Iran's neighbors. What are countries in the region saying about all this?
0: Right. So there was this call over the weekend between Trump and all the key regional leaders here, from Pakistan to Turkey and beyond. And official statements about that call show that they spoke in rare unison, urging Trump to end the war through talks. Gulf Arab states have also paid a heavy price for this war. We know that they were hit hard by Iran. Also, Steve, there are around 2 million Muslim pilgrims right now in Saudi Arabia performing the Hajj. That's another reason why there's a push to hold off on any return to war right now to ensure their safety and protect the sanctity of that pilgrimage. And there's pressure building to reach a deal because this war does not seem to have actually softened Iran's position much. Hmm. You know, Iran before this war had agreed to storing its highly enriched uranium abroad, according to mediator Oman at the time. And today, Iran's state media says there are no commitments on that.
11: And NPR's Abba Traoui, thanks as always.
0: Thanks, Steve.
8: For more on this possible maybe deal that would lead to more talks, we turn to Ali Vyas. He directs the Iran Project at the International Crisis Group, which is a think tank that works to prevent war. Good morning and welcome back to the program.
14: It's good to be with you, Leila.
8: So hearing the details of this preliminary deal, what went through your mind?
14: Well, this is really a superficial deal. It's just a one-page understanding versus the 159-page deal that we had in 2015 to put Iran's nuclear program in a box and under very rigorous monitoring. It is obviously much better compared to the alternative, which is a return to a conflict which had turned into a lose-lose dynamic. But we have to be honest about what it can achieve. It can end the war, it can start the process of reopening the Strait of Hormuz, but it would not resolve the problems in a fundamental or sustainable manner.
8: What are the odds that this gets beyond this initial agreement to keep talking and reopen the Strait?
14: The odds don't look very promising, Leila. Let me just give you one example, one piece of this puzzle, just to describe how difficult it would be. And that's the fate of the stockpile of highly enriched uranium, about a half a ton of 60% enriched uranium in Iran. Mm-hmm. You first have to negotiate who is going to go dig out this material. It's under rubble in a site that was bombed by the U.S. and Israel last year. There are unexploded massive ordnances in that area, so they have to be neutralized. Once you take out the material, you have to account for it. The IAEA, the UN nuclear watchdog, would have to account for it. And if there's even 10 kilograms of this material missing, it would be a major crisis. All the problems Iran has had with the UN nuclear watchdog over the years have been about a few grams of unenriched uranium dating back to 25 years ago. Now, if you have all the material accounted for, then you have to start the process of diluting it or shipping it out, maybe half diluted, half shipped out. And in return for each installment that is neutralized, the Iranians would expect tens of billions of dollars of sanctions relief in advance because they no longer trust the United States. Negotiating that process would take weeks. Implementing it would take months.
8: I mean, given that nuclear enrichment, which is the stated biggest concern of the U.S., isn't even on the table for the initial part of this agreement. It will be talked about down the line. And that Iran is making its own demands of the U.S., and among them, as you mentioned, sanction relief. What has U.S. military intervention accomplished in these months of war?
14: Well, that's the irony of this war, isn't it? That the U.S. went in shooting for regime change, nuclear disarmament, and missile limits, and has landed basically with, in the best case scenario, a reopened Strait of Hormuz and pending understanding on the uranium stockpile and future of enrichment in Iran, meaning that this issue would never had a military solution to begin with, and the conflict has only hardened, not softened, Iran's position.
8: So where does that leave the region and regional allies, places, you know, Gulf Arab states and other regional leaders who are also invested here?
14: Well, on the edge, because if we have this understanding, yes, maybe there will be a period of relative calm, even though that is also fragile because of the linkage with Lebanon. And there, Israel has basically a veto power over this understanding, because if it even temporarily stops the war, it can always restart the conflict against Hezbollah and through it undermine any understanding that Iran and the United States have. But because some of these problems would be fundamentally unresolved, we would still be living with the specter of return to hostilities in the coming months and years. And that's a disastrous situation for a region that is hoping to get back to stability and the kind of peace that would allow investment and prosperity and trade and all of those things to resume. But unfortunately, I don't think that we're moving in that direction.
8: What direction is this going?
14: It's basically an attritional kind of conflict that it will be on and off unless one side would be willing to fundamentally accommodate the other. And at this point, there is no sign of it.
8: That's Ali Vaez with the International Crisis Group. Thank you for joining us and for your insights.
14: My pleasure.
11: So on the news now, a merger of clothing brands has triggered a lot of discussion. Shein bought Everlane. Shein is a giant of fast fashion. They're taking over a company that promises sustainability. So how do they reconcile their values? NPR's Alina Selyuk reports.
2: The news of the deal ricocheted around social media.
4: Someone just told me Everlane was just sold to Shein?
2: This is a video from TikTok by a user named Kate Perry.
4: No. I refuse to believe that.
5: This is wild.
2: And this is from TikToker Hannah Estelle with a take that has fans of Everlane up in knots.
5: These two companies could not be more opposite.
2: Everlane came up in the past decade as kind of like the millennial J. Crew. Stylish basics and neutral tones and natural fabrics, but with a big promise of, quote, radical transparency and ethical factories. It launched the era of so-called affordable luxury. Everlane showed up on celebrities like Meghan Markle and Angelina Jolie. Many of its items are just under or over $100. Katie Thomas is a retail expert at the Kearney Consumer Institute.
5: Everlane was built on this brand around sustainability and fewer better things, and Shein often feels the opposite.
2: Shein is the paragon of fast fashion. It's been accused of stealing designs and using factories that are unsafe, even with cases of child labor. And Shein is huge. It's got everything for every TikTok micro trend, with shorts for $10 and dresses for $15.
5: Not fewer better things, more and more things, I guess.
2: Okay, so make this deal make sense, right? Well, Everlane has not been doing well. Its private equity investors have been looking for a lifeline. The brand has tried to open physical stores. Its debt ballooned as competition grew.
5: That's just a sector that got really crowded. So you think of affordable luxury, now you could rattle off, you know, Quince, there's Aritzia, Reformation, like a lot of these brands that kind of quickly were competing.
2: In fact, Quince has sort of broken this category. It's a brand that offers fancy fabrics like cashmere at prices not too far from fast fashion. And this might be where Shein, with its purchase of Everlane, wants to compete. Shein did not respond to requests for comment from NPR, but Everlane CEO Alfred Chang in a statement said his brand will remain independent and stay true to its values. One big question now is whether Everlane's shoppers will stick around. Alina Seluch, NPR News.

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5: A wreck on the 5 northbound before 28th Street with a crash in the two middle lanes. Got traffic stopped from the 15. There's an overturned car involved in that crash. An earlier problem, bad problem, on the 8 westbound past 2nd Street. Still getting some attention in the two right lanes. This was a fatality crash and car fire from earlier this morning. KPBS traffic is supported by Zero Res San Diego, the safe carpet, surface, and upholstery cleaner without harmful toxic chemicals. 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I'm Randy Fuller.
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7: I'm Layla Faldin.
8: And I'm Michelle Martin. Good morning. A few days ago, we left our Washington, D.C. studios to join a group of seniors who are gathering together for an hour of meditation and journaling.
9: Thank you. How are you?
10: I'm Liana King. I'm the Around Town DC program manager at Iona, and this is the mindful journaling session.
8: King greeted us and a handful of regulars to her group.
11: This is Nancy and Cynthia.
12: Hello.
13: How are you?
11: And Jan is coming late. Hopefully she'll be in a few minutes.
8: The group was originally scheduled to meet for just 4 weeks, but they enjoyed the practice so much they asked if they could keep coming.
10: They wanted to continue, and I wanted to continue.
8: First came the short meditation session.
11: Well, thank you all for joining today. It's nice to have a full table.
14: Did you get a name?
7: Do you need a drink?
15: I will. I'm Bruce.
14: Okay, Bruce.
11: Your color.
15: The color of the name.
14: Oh, no, yeah, there's this little knit. I got you.
8: The Bruce was Bruce Feiler. You might recognize his voice from his PBS miniseries about the Bible or from talking about one of his many books. His latest, called A Time to Gather, is about exactly that. Gathering, why it matters so much, and what we lose when we don't. And while this group was busy journaling, we moved next door to ask him why he says we need rituals like this more than ever. I started by asking him why, after writing books about everything from the Bible to surviving cancer, he got interested in this topic.
16: I was going through a difficult time. I had lost my father. I was losing my mother. We dropped our children off at college. And I had this very distinct feeling. I felt homesick in my own home. And what I craved more than anything was a means to reconnect with people. And that's when I stumbled into what I now think of as maybe one of the great untold stories of our time, which is that around the world, there is this groundswell, organic movement to find new ways to connect.
8: With this book, you're not just describing a thing, you're reporting, but you're also advocating for a thing. So what is that thing? What are rituals?
16: A ritual is a shared, unnecessary act that makes us feel at home. There was a German anthropologist, Arnold van Gennep, who coined the phrase rites of passage a century ago. And when he did that, he said that we have four big life rituals: birth, coming of age, marriage, and death. They must happen in order, and those are the ones that everybody has. The idea that that is going to be sufficient today, it no longer captures the nonlinear lives that we have. We go through many more twists and turns. The new rituals that are popping up: NICU graduation, soberversaries, cancerversaries, death doulas, loss of a job doulas, daddy-daughter dances, mom proms, adoption ceremonies, honor walks for organ donation. And many of these new rituals honor things that institutions did not. So not just marriage, but divorce, not just fertility, but infertility, not just birth, but stillbirth.
8: Is this mainly a problem of the developed world, as it were, or the more affluent, industrialized world? Because one of the things about your book that I liked is that you actually went all over the world. Yes. And looked at rituals that people experience elsewhere.
16: So I went to rituals in 16 countries on 6 continents. I'll tell you a story. I was in Lagos. I was in the capital of Nigeria, and I met the pastor of one of the fastest growing Pentecostal churches on the continent of Africa. And he told me that they would open up Friday nights to whatever life transition you're in, come and we're going to have a collective ritual. It started at 10 p.m. It would end at 4 a.m. And people came for all sorts of things. And the number one issue was infertility. So he started a special Wednesday night ritual gathering that he called Fruit of the Womb. Then this pastor shares that he and his wife had struggled from this, had 2 adopted children. So that's a kind of vulnerability that he's now sharing. And here's a community of people trying to get pregnant and trying to find a difficulty in the middle of Lagos.
8: But what about some of these things that we have accepted for years that we no longer do, like hazing to join a fraternity or a sorority? Like, what do you have to say about that?
16: Let's go back to one of the first things I said, which is that rituals work and they are successful at knitting groups together. They can be done so for healthy reasons and they can be done so for unhealthy reasons, right? So part of our challenge is to try to identify what makes them work and to harness that for positive reasons.
8: What do you make of the fact that certain rituals just keep exploding? And I'm thinking right now, we're talking, it's the spring, so we're talking about, it's prom season.
16: Yes.
8: So prom used to be, you can understand it, prom is a kind of a coming of age ritual, right? But now it's become promposals.
16: Yes.
8: And that's got to be elaborate, and it's got to involve like a flyover or something like that. And then there's the prom send-off, where you have like the whole thing being videotaped, like going off to the prom. And then it's just, I don't know, what do you make of that?
16: We are moving away from the idea of rites of passage, and we are moving in the direction of what I call bites of passage, right? Small nibbles of connection that help keep us alive.
8: So what did you see in the meditation group that we just visited?
16: I saw a shared unnecessary act that makes you feel at home, right? That is not a generation that grew up meditating, right? That is not a generation that grew up with mindfulness practice. That is not a generation that grew up with journaling and with sharing. And yet the smiles on their faces and the advocacy was incredibly powerful. And it is a perfect example that this was a one-off opportunity that they were given. And at the end of it, everyone said, can we do it again? And when you asked them why they were there, they're like, we like being in the group.
8: So before we let you go, you're making some big claims about the power of this. The book is titled A Time to Gather, but you also say that the subtitle of the book is And How It Can Save Us. How is it going to save us when you consider just how much division there is, not just in the world, but just in this country?
16: So if you look at what the problems are, If loneliness is the big problem, ritual gatherings are the answer. If division is the big problem, then ritual gatherings are the answer. If it's AI and the larger threat to humanity, ritual gatherings are the answer. I'm saying this because it's not happening from the top down. It's coming entirely from the bottom up.
8: That's Bruce Feiler. His latest book is A Time to Gather, How Ritual Created the World and How It Can Save Us. Bruce Feiler, thank you so much.
16: My pleasure. Thank you for inviting me.

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1: Live from NPR News in Washington, I'm Dave Mattingly. President Trump says a deal to end the war with Iran has been largely negotiated, but Iran's foreign ministry says no agreement is imminent. A spokesman in Tehran acknowledges progress, but adds there's nothing that's ready to be signed. Earlier today in New Delhi, Secretary of State Marco Rubio also expressed optimism. The two sides are said to be working on an agreement to extend the current ceasefire by 60 days, during which talks would continue on Iran's nuclear program. The Secret Service says a bystander who was wounded when officers exchanged fire with a gunman at a checkpoint outside the White House on Saturday remains in serious condition. The suspect in that shooting was killed. NPR's Marie Andrusovic has more.
2: The bystander has not been identified, but Director Sean Curran said on social media that thoughts are with the injured victim and the Secret Service is hopeful that he will make a full recovery. The gun wound is described as non-life-threatening and his condition remains serious but stable. It's not clear whether the bystander was hit by the shooter or by return fire from the Secret Service officers. In the statement, Curran also praised the actions of the officers who confronted the gunman, saying the Secret Service continues to act heroically in a, quote, heightened political threat environment. Marie Andrusovic, NPR News, Washington.
1: This is NPR News from Washington. A major pharmacy chain is going to court over a new state law in Tennessee. CVS argues the change will force the company to close all of its retail pharmacies in the state. As Tony Gonzalez with member station WPLN reports, the legal change has resulted in a high-profile ad campaign.
3: The ads were hard to miss and included CVS sending text messages to patients about the legislation, a tactic that the state's attorney general says may have violated the law. At issue is the FairRx Act, which attempts to bring down prescription drug prices. State lawmakers say companies like CVS control too many pieces of the system, and Tennessee law now prevents this. CVS sued over a similar policy in Arkansas, and the company filed in federal court immediately after Tennessee's governor signed the measure into law. CVS argues Tennessee is discriminating against out-of-state companies. It warns the law will force the closure of more than 130 pharmacies and cause the loss of some 2,000 jobs. For NPR News, I'm Tony Gonzalez in Nashville.
1: The Japanese businessman credited with expanding the 7-Eleven convenience store chain into a global retail company has died. Toshifumi Suzuki was 93 years old. The company says he died of heart failure. Suzuki bought a majority stake in 7-Eleven during the 1990s when its founder, the Southland Corporation, ran into financial problems. I'm Dave Mattingly.
4: Before a producer hits record or before a journalist picks up a pen, someone like you notices something and wants to understand it. Every day, we invite you to keep asking questions like why and who and how. Because NPR begins with questions, not conclusions. And your right to curiosity is a right worth protecting.
5: That crash on the 5 freeway, northbound before 28th Street, it's in the two middle lanes. Involving an overturned car, traffic is slow from the 15 freeway. In El Cajon, on the 8 westbound past 2nd Street, they're still working on that earlier fatality crash. The two right lanes are blocked, only the left lane open to get by on. Leave a lasting legacy and ensure KPBS continues to inform, inspire, and entertain for generations to come. 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
1: This is Morning Edition from NPR News. I'm Leila Fadel.
2: And I'm Steve Inskeep. The latest government figures show more than 200 people have died in the Democratic Republic of Congo's Ebola outbreak. That's out of more than 900 suspected cases.
3: The virus is spreading in eastern Congo. The region is larger than Florida. Armed groups and national armies are fighting there, which is complicating efforts to contain the disease. The World Health Organization warns the risk of the virus spreading rapidly in the country is very high. The outbreak involves a rare strain of Ebola, which doesn't have an approved vaccine or treatment.
2: Reporter Emmett Livingstone is covering this from the Congolese capital, Kinshasa. Welcome.
4: Hello.
2: What's making this outbreak hard to contain?
4: There's a perfect storm of factors making this one difficult. Eastern Congo is extremely vulnerable. The healthcare infrastructure is degraded. Aid budgets have been slashed. And all of this in a region which is in the grip of extreme violence. Ebola has had several outbreaks in the DRC. The first one was in 1979. But this latest one was only really noticed when a nurse turned up ill on April 24th and was then buried in a town called Mongwalu. The epidemic was then only announced on May 15th, by which point lots of people had already died. Three Red Cross volunteers who had handled infected bodies before the outbreak was known about have also since died.
2: When Leila refers to a region the size of Florida where this outbreak is happening, what's that region like?
4: Well, first, maybe a little bit about the epicenter of the outbreak, Mongwalu in Ituri province. Now, this is a gold mining town where the population is extremely vulnerable. People live in unsanitary conditions. It was considered almost a no-go zone until very recently. It's had no humanitarian missions, and it's hard to reach. Ituri province is also fractured by extreme violence, with multiple armed groups fighting, such as the ADF, which is linked to the Islamic State. And then more broadly, eastern Congo is facing several overlapping conflicts. There are four different national armies fighting on the ground at the moment. And the biggest conflict is the one with Rwanda-backed M23 rebels. And some Ebola cases have been confirmed in that area, too.
2: Okay. Doesn't sound good. And so part of the problem here is the war or wars going on. What other challenges do aid groups face when they try to deal with this?
4: Yeah, apart from the conflict, one of the largest challenges is distrust in healthcare, which is there for historical reasons. These are populations that have been oppressed by one group or another for a very long time. Then there's also a phenomenal amount of misinformation and conspiracy theories that are circulating. Gabriela Arenas, the regional operations coordinator for the International Federation of the Red Cross and the Red Crescent in Africa, told journalists that their volunteers are going door to door in an effort to combat fear and false rumors.
5: For some people, the outbreak is very real, and they are seeking information on how to protect themselves and better protect their families. For others, there's still suspicion and misinformation, claiming that Ebola is fabricated.
4: On top of that, there is an urgent need for PPE and other medical equipment, which is all in short supply. And of course, all of this is compounded by U.S. aid cuts, which have definitely had a huge impact on eastern Congo.
2: I just want to underline this. Health officials are going door to door warning people about Ebola, and some people are just saying, nah, don't believe it, not happening.
4: That's correct. I mean, I think it has to be understood, and it's difficult to understand from the outside, that many of these areas are almost entirely cut off from commerce or interaction with the global economy. So they're simply not used to outsiders coming in and telling them about things like this.
2: Emmett Livingstone in Kinshasa, thanks so much.
4: Thank you.
3: American aircraft once again appeared over the skies of Caracas 4 months after U.S. troops captured then-President Nicolas Maduro. The planes were part of a readiness drill by U.S. forces this weekend. It was the latest in a series of symbolic moves by the Trump administration, underscoring its focus on stability as a top political priority. NPR's South America correspondent Carrie Kahn joins us this morning from the Venezuelan capital. Good morning, Carrie.
6: Good morning.
3: So this is your first visit back since the 2024 elections, which the U.S. government and most worldwide election monitors said was stolen, and since the U.S. attacked and captured Maduro and his wife. What are your first impressions?
6: Well, it was interesting to arrive just as that U.S. military readiness drill took place. A crowd outside the embassy grounds watched on as two of these huge Osprey aircrafts landed in the parking lot. Support for U.S. intervention here is still strong. Mm. A small group did protest against the U.S. military drill, and I saw one sign over a busy highway overpass in English reading, "Yankees go home." There are a few new signs with pictures of Maduro and the former first lady with big letters reading, "We want them brought back." But a lot of those old images praising Maduro, they're just gone. It's sort of this surreal, real-life split screen here, the new reality without Maduro, and then there's the strong U.S. presence. While at the same time, you know, most of the old regime and, of course, the severe economic hardship are still firmly in place.
3: It's so interesting to hear your impressions from then and now. What are Venezuelans saying to you?
6: Of course, that depends on who you talk to. Mm-hmm. I met one woman on the plane in who was coming back home after 8 years in exile. She was with her daughter and her dog, Toto. She's very hopeful, but she works remotely and earns in foreign currency. And I've also spent time with families of relatives still held in Venezuelan prisons. They are angry and they're out protesting. Last week, both interim government leaders here and President Trump said hundreds of political prisoners were to be released. That didn't happen. According to Gonzalo Imiob of Foro Penal, that's an advocacy group, only about 40 were freed.
7: Every time a promise is made that is not kept, this faith diminishes. Confidence that these changes are taking place diminishes a lot.
6: No word from the Venezuelan government why that massive release didn't happen.
3: And what about the economy? I mean, is the Trump administration's intervention in Venezuela delivering the stability it promised?
6: The economy is tough. Inflation is still skyrocket high, well over 600%. Electricity blackouts are common. There's water shortages and long gas lines. I chatted with 40-year-old Junior Montarola. He was waiting for gas in a long line. He was using his last $2 to buy just 4 liters so he could go back out and work. He's a moto taxi driver. Like many Venezuelans, though, he's still thankful for Trump's intervention. There was no future before, he said. Now at least we have some hope, and a lot of people like him, he said, there is a lot less fear to speak out.
3: And what are political opponents to the interim government saying?
6: There was a group of them, including Nobel Prize winner Maria Corina Machado, meeting in Panama over the weekend. They want faster political change, especially elections. Machado announced she would run for president in those elections, which opponents said need to happen soon.
3: That's NPR's Carrie Kahn joining us from Venezuela. Thank you, Carrie.
6: You're welcome.

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4: From the Traffic Center, we have a wreck clearing up on the 5 freeway northbound before 28th Street. An overturned car crash now gone from lanes. Still working on clearing a problem on the 8 westbound past 2nd Street. This was a fatality crash and car fire from earlier this morning. The two right lanes are still blocked, only the left lane open to get by on. 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
7: Good morning. I'm Leila Fadel. A Romanian director won the top prize at the Cannes Film Festival on Saturday. The prize is called the Palme d'Or, but have you heard about the Palme Dog Award? On Friday, that was handed out, recognizing the best canine acting. The top dog this year was Yuri, who stars in the Chilean film La Pera. The movie follows a woman and her relationship with an abandoned puppy. Yuri wasn't there to receive the award, so the director collected it, a red dog collar. It's Morning Edition.
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7: 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I'm Leila Fadel.
9: And I'm Steve Inskeep. What are some swing voters saying in a potential presidential swing state? Voters in North Carolina say they do not like how the president is handling the economy or the war in Iran, and also say they are not ready to abandon Trump or his party. NPR's Ashley Lopez reports on two recent focus groups.
10: These two online focus groups featured 12 voters in North Carolina who voted for Joe Biden in 2020 and then Trump in 2024. And what most of these voters expressed was a deep frustration that Trump is out of touch when it comes to the economy.
11: He's always been out of touch with our economics, but because he's laser focused on just the war, he's not thinking that $100 in groceries only gets me two bags of food. Doesn't even last me a week.
10: That's Vicky. She, like all participants, took part in these focus groups conducted by messaging and market research firms Engages and Sago under the condition that her last name wouldn't be used. Vicky's frustration was shared by a lot of these voters. In fact, 9 of the 12 said they feel more economically anxious than they did before Trump took office again. April is among those voters.
12: I don't think he really understand the American people, what we are going through, what we're suffering with.
10: But when asked if they overall approve or disapprove of the job Trump is doing, half said they still mostly approve. Steve is one of those voters.
13: He's done a lot of what he said he was going to do: immigration, rule of law, doing things for the working families through his tax revisions and stuff like that.
10: The 12 participants have a mix of political affiliations. Seven of the voters who participated identified as independents. Four said they were Republicans, and one identified as a Democrat. Rich Tao with Engages, who moderated the focus group, said he heard two sets of reasons why half these voters are sticking with Trump.
0: One is that a number of them cited what he's done at the border as being something they thought was important that they supported.
10: And even though other swing voters expressed concern about the chaos surrounding Trump's immigration crackdown, wars abroad, and inflammatory social media posts, Tao says many of these voters are looking beyond incidents that have gotten him in hot water.
0: And the second is that despite everything that they're unhappy with, and there's certainly a lot they complained about, they still see him as a strong leader.
10: In fact, 9 of the 12 participants described Trump as strong, and none said he was weak. This is in stark contrast to how these voters talk about Democrats. Even though half these voters are unhappy with the president, none said they plan to vote for Democrats this coming fall specifically to counteract Trump. Vivian, who identifies as a Democrat, says the party's infighting is a real problem.
14: I believe they need to show a united front.
10: This is something participant April thinks is holding the party back, too.
12: I think they need to come together. I think everybody's is going their own way. They don't know what to do. They so upset at what the Republicans are doing. They don't think to come together themselves to be stronger so they can outdo what the Republicans are doing.
10: Rich Tao with Engages says it's clear that even amidst frustrations with the economy, these voters' positive associations with Trump are sticking. But many of the negative perceptions of Democrats are also sticking, which could be a hurdle for the party this fall. Ashley Lopez, NPR News.

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0: We sit down with Tijuana native Jorge Meraz, the host of Crossing South, who spent years showing different sides of the region. 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
6: From the Traffic Center, we have a wreck clearing up on the 5 freeway northbound before 28th Street. That overturned car crash now gone from lanes. It's still working on clearing a problem on the 8 westbound past 2nd Street. This was a fatality crash and car fire from earlier this morning. The two right lanes are still blocked, only the left lane open to get by on. 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
7: From Marketplace, I'm Nova Safo. Good morning. A new U.S. Department of Interior report confirms what many already feared. The Colorado River system, which pumps out water to 40 million people in 7 western states, is looking grim. It was already depleted from drought, and a dry winter out west brought little snow to replenish it. There's concern now for hydropower, the structural integrity of major dams, and for keeping taps flowing in Phoenix, Tucson, and elsewhere. Marketplace's Caitlin Tan has more.
9: Kyle Rohrink just finished looking through the latest federal report.
10: This is the scariest thing I have ever seen in terms of Colorado River projections.
9: He's with the Great Basin Water Network, a water conservation group.
10: This is unprecedented. I can't stress that enough.
9: And if the West has another mild winter, Jack Schmidt, who heads up Colorado River Research at Utah State.
11: Draconian steps will have to be taken to further reduce water consumption.
9: That could mean less water for golf courses in Phoenix, more people in Vegas ticketed for overwatering their lawns. But Schmidt says the bulk of cutbacks has to come from agriculture.
11: That keeps it from being a catastrophe.
9: Nearly 3/4 of water goes to irrigation.
12: You hate to tell farmers what to grow and what not to grow. They call this crop shaming, in particular with respect to alfalfa.
9: Brad Udall is a water and climate scientist with Colorado State.
12: Logically, one way it works is an infusion of dollars.
9: A coalition of conservation groups, tribes, and other stakeholders is asking Congress for $2 billion to take measures like buying out farmers so they send more water downstream. I'm Caitlin Tan for Marketplace.
7: Stock and bond markets in the U.S. are closed for Memorial Day, but energy markets are trading. Global benchmark Brent crude this morning is down below $100 for the first time in 5 weeks. The decline follows mixed messages about how close Iran and the U.S. may be to reaching an initial peace deal and reopening the Strait of Hormuz, the vital waterway for global oil. President Trump on Saturday said an agreement had been largely negotiated, but both sides have since tempered expectations.
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7: The number of Latino-owned businesses is growing at a fast pace. In California and Florida, they're making up the majority of newly created firms. That's according to a recent report. A lot of these companies are tech-focused but lack access to venture capital. Marketplace's senior economics contributor, Chris Farrell, has been digging into the numbers and joins me now. Good morning.
13: Good morning.
7: So what did you find out about Latino entrepreneurs?
13: Well, you know, I was really struck by the scale and the scope of Latino entrepreneurs. I mean, Latino-owned businesses rose by nearly 48% between 2017 and 2023. By the way, at the same time, the ranks of white-owned businesses dropped by nearly 3%. So about half of Latino-owned businesses operate internationally, and taken all together, they've created more net new firms and more jobs than any other ethnic or racial group. And these insights, they're drawn from the world's longest title, the 11th Annual State of Latino Entrepreneurship Report by the Stanford Latino Entrepreneurship Initiative at Stanford Graduate School of Business.
7: Academics with long titles, I've never heard of such a thing.
13: Shocking, I know.
7: I understand a quarter of these businesses are in tech. Are there other areas of concentration?
13: Absolutely. There's concentration in certain sectors like construction, accommodation, transportation. Still, what stood out to me is how big the tech-centric Latino-owned businesses have become. Companies like Stoke Therapeutics, it's a clinical stage biotechnology company headquartered in Bedford, Massachusetts.
14: One of the reasons why I like to talk about my story and founding Stoke and give myself as an example is because I would love to inspire more Latinas to pursue that career, to pursue that career path.
13: So Isabel Aznarez is head of research and co-founder of Stoke, and both she and her co-founder were born in Uruguay. And the company's platform technology is named Tango, after the dance, and it targets the underlying cause of severe genetic diseases. And the current focus is on treating Tourette syndrome. It's a devastating disease that starts with severe seizures among children.
7: All right, well, that in particular sounds like a very capital-intensive business. How was her experience raising money for her company?
13: Okay, so the founders, they started the company in 2014, and it's now publicly traded, has more than 200 employees. But she remembers that in those early years of fundraising with the venture capitalists, she didn't have many peers in the room.
14: What I did observe at that time is that very often I was not just the only Latina in the room, but I was the only woman in the room.
7: Well, the report pointed out that existing networks are important for raising money early on. Has access to capital for Latino entrepreneurs improved at all in the years since her experience?
13: So she says a little bit, but this report emphasizes the persistent barriers to capital, including, by the way, getting a mere sliver of early stage venture capital funding, less than 2%. By the way, I just want to throw in one last observation. While bigger companies weren't particularly affected, federal immigration enforcement is a, quote, top five most impactful challenge for smaller Latino-owned businesses.
7: Marketplace's senior economics contributor, Chris Farrell, thank you very much.
13: Thanks a lot.
7: Representatives from the U.S. and Mexico sit down today for the first negotiations to update the trade agreement between the two countries and Canada, what's known as the USMCA. The review is baked into the deal. It was initially expected to be a relatively low-stakes process, but the Trump administration's tariff policies have changed that. U.S. Trade Representative Jamison Greer says one of the items up for discussion is rules of origin, as in how much of the stuff in, say, automobiles must be manufactured regionally to avoid tariffs. A reminder, Canada and Mexico are the U.S.'s top trading partners. I'm Nova Safo with the Marketplace Morning Report. From APM, American Public.
6: In El Cajon, trouble for the westbound 8 before Mollison Avenue. That earlier fatality crash and car fire still has the two right lanes blocked. In Oceanside, there's a big debris problem for the southbound 5 past the 76. It's right in the middle lane. And around Camp Pendleton, southbound 5 before the weigh station, there's debris blocking the left lane. 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
17: Good morning. What exactly is the U.S. giving Iran to get out of the war? Some Republicans and Democrats have doubts. We talk through the terms of a tentative deal with former U.S. diplomat Dan Shapiro on Morning Edition from NPR News. Pope Leo perceives a new face of colonialism, tech elites exploiting people's information through AI. I'm Leila Faldin.
18: And I'm Steve Inske. Pope Leo wants people around the world to help shape the ethical rules around AI. Also, an American suffered a brain injury from a roadside bomb in the Iraq War. We hear what happened when he resolved to return to combat. It's a story from our former colleague Martha Raddatz, who has covered the military for decades. It's Monday, May 25th. This day in 1787, the Constitutional Convention began in Philadelphia. The news is next.
19: Live from NPR News in Washington, I'm Windsor Johnston. President Trump says a deal is being discussed with Iran, but that both sides need time to get it right. Iran, which controls the Strait of Hormuz, has its own set of demands, as NPR's Aya Betraoui reports.
20: The deal being hammered out would be a preliminary agreement and not include technical points on Iran's nuclear program. Iranian media say the deal under discussion extends the current ceasefire by another 60 days and opens the path for direct talks. Iran would allow commercial shipping through the Strait of Hormuz, a waterway it did not control before the war. In turn, Iran says it wants the U.S. to unfreeze its money in overseas banks and guarantee an end to Israel's war in Lebanon against the Iran-backed Hezbollah. But Israel's prime minister has pushed back against Trump's diplomatic efforts with Iran. And he says Trump affirmed to him that Israel has a right to, quote, defend itself against threats, which Benjamin Netanyahu says includes Lebanon. Aya Betraoui, NPR News, UAE.
19: Officials in the Democratic Republic of Congo say a hospital treating Ebola patients has been attacked. Michael Koloki reports there are now more than 900 suspected Ebola cases in the country.
21: Officials at the health facility, located in the eastern Congolese province of Ituri, described the attackers as young men who demanded custody of the bodies of two of their relatives who had died. There were also reports of gunfire during the incident as medics tried to evacuate patients and staff. It's the third reported attack within a week of facilities treating Ebola patients in the country. In a bid to curb the spread of the disease, Congolese authorities recently announced that burials of suspected Ebola victims should be managed by authorities, adding that funeral wakes of more than 50 people would be banned in the northeast of the country. For NPR News, I'm Michael Kaluki in Nairobi.
19: The number of National Guard troops deployed to Washington, D.C. is said to essentially double this summer ahead of celebrations for America's 250th birthday. NPR's Kat Lonsdorf reports.
22: There are currently a little over 2,500 National Guard troops deployed in D.C. from dozens of states. This summer, there will be 5,000. Officials did not specify when that surge will begin or, notably, when it will end. The number of troops in D.C. started at 800 last August as part of an initiative by President Trump to crack down on crime and also immigration. More troops have slowly been added over time. National Guard members in D.C. have been supporting law enforcement through highly visible patrols in neighborhoods, parks, and metro stations. The D.C. deployment costs about $1.5 million a day, according to an estimate by the nonpartisan Congressional Budget Office. This new surge would essentially double that cost. Kat Lonsdorf, NPR News, Washington.
19: This is NPR News. Crews in Southern California are trying to prevent the failure of a toxic chemical tank at an aerospace facility. Orange County Fire Chief Craig Covey says emergency teams are working on a possible fix.
0: There's a void space above the top layer of the water or the liquid to the top space. We're hoping that that space can absorb a slower cure rate and not overpressure and blow up.
19: Tens of thousands of people in the area have been placed under mandatory evacuation orders. There's a renewed effort in Congress to gradually raise the minimum wage to $25 an hour. NPR's Andrea Hsu explains the research behind this proposal.
1: The bill was introduced by a group of House Democrats. It would require large employers to pay at least $25 an hour by 2031 and small employers to hit that mark by 2038. That would bring the federal minimum wage to two-thirds of the national median wage, according to the Economic Policy Institute. Researchers there found 40 million workers would see a pay raise, roughly a quarter of the U.S. workforce. The current federal minimum wage has been frozen at $7.25 an hour since 2009. Only about 1% of hourly workers in the U.S. are paid that due to state minimum wage laws and market forces. Still, researchers have found the low federal minimum depresses wages in places with less competition for workers. Andrea Hsu, NPR News.
19: I'm Windsor Johnston, NPR News, in Washington.
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6: I'm Randy Fuller with a check on traffic. We're looking at trouble still for the El Cajon area. On the 8 westbound before Mollison Avenue, the two right lanes blocked with that earlier fatality crash and car fire. In Oceanside, watch out for the debris on the southbound 5 past the 76. It's in the middle lane. 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
18: It's Morning Edition from NPR News. I'm Steve Inskeep.
17: And I'm Leila Fadel. The United States and Iran might be close to a preliminary deal that would extend the current ceasefire and gradually reopen the Strait of Hormuz. That's the waterway that plays a critical role in shipping global oil supplies. While the potential agreement does not address Iran's nuclear enrichment, it would serve as a starting point for direct talks between the two sides.
18: President Trump says this morning that negotiations with Iran are, in his words, proceeding nicely, and that he has asked all countries in the region to normalize ties with Israel as part of this deal. In a moment, we'll discuss the possibilities of this agreement with a former U.S. ambassador to Israel. We begin with what the administration is saying.
17: NPR's senior national political correspondent Mara Liasson is covering this and joins me now. Hi, Mara.
27: Hi there.
17: So what are U.S. officials saying publicly about this possible deal?
27: Well, it's not actually a deal yet, but Trump posted that he'd spent Saturday talking with leaders from Saudi Arabia, the UAE, Qatar, Turkey, Jordan, Bahrain, and Pakistan about, quote, a memorandum of understanding, and that one aspect of these negotiations, according to Trump, would be to reopen the Strait of Hormuz. Iran's foreign ministry says the memorandum of understanding is aimed at ending the war, but that Iran is rejecting any discussions about its nuclear program, so no change there. Trump later posted something that tamped down expectations. He said he told U.S. negotiators not to rush into a deal. He also reiterated that Iran cannot develop a bomb, but he also posted, quote, nobody has seen it or knows what it is. It isn't even fully negotiated.
2: Okay, so it's not even clear that this is anything really yet. What has the reaction been politically?
27: There are Republicans who supported the strike on Iran who've been very skeptical about this deal memorandum. Senator Lindsey Graham of South Carolina posted on X, if a deal is struck to end the Iranian conflict because it's believed that the Strait of Hormuz cannot be protected from Iranian terrorism, then Iran will be perceived as being a dominant force. He later urged Trump to stick to his guns and get a good deal. Senator Roger Wicker of Mississippi, who chairs the Senate Armed Services Committee, said on X that the deal was a disaster. And in a previous post, he said Trump is being ill-advised to pursue a deal that would not be worth the paper it's written on. So I think as we get more details about this, we might get more reaction like that.
2: Yeah. So it's been a little over 12 weeks since the U.S. and Israel started this war. Most Americans don't like it. Gas prices have spiked and inflation is on the rise. Republicans are increasingly nervous about the midterms, given all of this economic news. Would a deal, Mara, with Iran now help them in November?
27: It certainly would help them more than not having a deal, especially if the Strait of Hormuz opens and gas prices come down before November. That would be helpful for Republican incumbents. We are seeing a deeply unhappy electorate. Democrats have an advantage when people are asked that generic ballot question, who would you prefer to run Congress, Democrats or Republicans? And if it was a decade ago, we'd be saying, whoa, it looks like there's a blue wave forming. But the structural advantages that Republicans have make them more powerful in the midterms. They have lots more money. There's been a new round of court-sanctioned partisan redistricting. And even before that mid-cycle redistricting, Republicans had a map with fewer competitive seats than in the past. We also know from polling that even though voters are negative about Trump and the war and the ballroom and the economy, they're also reluctant to vote for Democrats because the Democratic brand is so unpopular. So that means, in the end, Democrats and competitive districts have to find ways to separate themselves from their party. Republicans in these districts have to find a way to separate themselves from Trump. And we know that some Republicans in Congress are balking for the first time at voting for some of Trump's unpopular policies.
2: That's NPR senior national political correspondent Mara Liasson. Thank you, Mara.
27: You're welcome.
18: Daniel Shapiro recalls the last time the United States made an agreement with Iran. He was U.S. ambassador to Israel in the Obama administration, which gave him a role as the U.S. made a nuclear deal in 2015 that Israel very much disliked. Dan Shapiro is now based in Tel Aviv. He joins us from there. Ambassador, welcome back.
4: Thanks, Steve. Good morning. Good to be with you.
18: Okay, so we heard from the president that there was an agreement, but also that, quote, nobody has seen it and it isn't fully negotiated. The president making those equivocations after a lot of Republicans objected to whatever they were hearing. But do you feel you understand what this deal approximately is and how it's supposed to work?
4: Sounds like it's still a work in progress, but I think we know the basic outlines of it. It's a fairly weak deal, but probably a necessary, least bad alternative to end this ill-conceived war. Largely, it would mean opening the Strait of Hormuz to shipping, that would alleviate the economic crisis that was caused when Iran closed it and caused inflation and gas prices and everything else to soar. And then there would be a period of negotiations. It's outlined for 30 to 60 days to determine limits on Iran's nuclear or enriched uranium stockpile and further enrichment of uranium and the verification of that. But Iran is very skilled and adept at dragging out those negotiations. It will probably last much longer than 60 days. And those negotiations would take place without a credible U.S. military threat, because President Trump is not very likely to go back to major military operations as the midterms approach. And that means that we have less leverage in those talks.
18: If Iran should reopen the strait, would they still have the power to close it when they want to?
4: This is unfortunately one of the outcomes of this war, is Iran has demonstrated the leverage that comes with being able to shut down shipping in the Strait. It was always a theoretical notion. It's been planned for and wargamed for decades, but they've never actually done it. Now they've demonstrated through their ability to drop mines in the water, to use drones and short-range missiles and other munitions from the coastline along the shore to threaten it. And it doesn't take actual strikes against ships. It just takes making shippers and insurers so uncertain that they don't want to take the risk to make the shipping through the strait shut down. And that creates global economic havoc. And Iran now has proven that they have the ability to do that at any time of their choosing.
18: Even if you think this is the least bad outcome, are Republicans right to be skeptical of this agreement as it's emerging?
4: Well, it's not surprising that they were skeptical. A lot of these Republican senators, some of the right-wing think tanks in Washington have been very critical of the nuclear deal that President Obama signed in 2015 that you mentioned. And the way this deal seems to be shaping up, it has a lot of similar characteristics as that deal, the JCPOA. It would not be a total dismantlement of Iran's nuclear program. It would set some limits on enrichment and on their nuclear stockpile, but it wouldn't do that permanently. It wouldn't address their ballistic missile program. It wouldn't address their support for terrorist proxies. And so it's not surprising that the same critics of the Obama deal are looking very unhappy and looking askance at the deal that this seems to be shaping up.
5: Well, let me raise another analogy. In 2015, Iran was paid in some way for this deal. There were stories about pallets of cash. There were unfrozen Iranian assets that were returned to Iran. And a lot of Republicans were outraged. It seems now in 2026, the Iranians again expect to be paid. They want unfrozen assets, or they want sanctions relief, or they want something. What are the implications of paying Iran to end the war the U.S. started?
4: So that's right. On Saturday, the reports were that perhaps there would be unfreezing of frozen assets to the tune of maybe $25 billion. Maybe it's that. Maybe it's that there would be waivers issued on sanctions so that Iran could sell its oil to China more freely. In either case, it means an influx of revenue to Iran. It helps them recover from the economic crisis they've been in. It helps them resume their support of the terrorist proxies like Hezbollah in Lebanon that they have long supported but have been constrained to do so lately. And so, again, those who were critical of the JCPOA because of the sanctions relief provisions that it contained are very likely to be unhappy with the sanctions relief provisions in this deal.
5: Very briefly, Israel, where you are, does not seem to be in favor of this deal or any deal that's been proposed. Do I have that right?
4: Yeah, I think that's right. Prime Minister Netanyahu has made pretty clear throughout his career that he wants to work toward ending the Iranian regime. He'd hoped that would be the outcome of this war. It's not going to be. But he's really not able to criticize President Trump because of his own political standing as he heads into a difficult election. And Israel's not going to resume major military operations without the United States. So I think they will have to accept it.
5: Daniel Shapiro is in Tel Aviv. He served as U.S. ambassador to Israel in the Obama administration. Ambassador, pleasure to talk with you again. Thanks.
4: Thank you, Steve.
17: We're learning more about a shooting near the White House. The gunman who opened fire was killed and a bystander was wounded over the weekend. NPR's Chandelise Duster reports, and we want to warn you, you will hear the sound of that gunfire.
8: As White House journalists from various networks, including ABC's Selena Wang, were preparing for evening live shots on Saturday, gunshots rang out.
9: President Trump has said a deal is close, only for the two sides to remain far apart.
8: Wang hurried to the ground. She and other journalists ran to the White House briefing room after being told by the United States Secret Service to shelter in place. President Trump was in the White House at the time of the incident. The Secret Service says shortly after 6 p.m., an individual around a block away from the White House, quote, pulled a weapon from his bag and began firing. The Secret Service returned fire, striking the gunman who was later pronounced dead at a hospital. A spokesperson for the Metropolitan Police Department in D.C. identified the suspected gunman as 21-year-old Nasir Best of Maryland. The spokesperson also said a bystander was struck by gunfire and sustained a non-life-threatening injury. They remain in the hospital. No Secret Service officers were injured during the incident. D.C. court records show that last summer, Best was arrested after he attempted to enter White House grounds through a checkpoint and didn't heed officer commands to stop. At the time, Best, according to those records, claimed he was Jesus Christ and that he wanted to get arrested. He was known to the Secret Service for walking around the perimeter of the White House and asking how to get through checkpoints. The shooting near the White House occurred nearly a month after an alleged assassination attempt at the White House Correspondents Association dinner. President Trump thanked law enforcement for, quote, swift and professional action in a social media post on Sunday. The president also said the shooting underscored the importance of a White House ballroom that will, quote, be a safe and secure space. Chandelise Duster, NPR News.
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6: From the traffic center, we finally have good news for the El Cajon area. That problem has cleared away now on the 8 westbound before Mollison Avenue. All lanes are open after that investigation is wrapped up. We have waits at the San Ysidro border, 45-minute wait. They have 6 lanes open there. In Julian, Pine Hills Road, southbound to Deer Lake Park Road, that's a crash on the right shoulder. 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
13: This is Morning Edition from NPR News. I'm Leila Faldin.
5: And I'm Steve Inskeep. Our former colleague Martha Raddatz has covered the U.S. military for decades. She did it here at NPR and then at ABC News, all through the wars in Afghanistan and Iraq and beyond. During all those years, Martha has kept track of veterans, meeting them on battlefields and following up, often years later.
14: I have always considered myself kind of a bridge. I can help those people who do not understand the military, who don't understand that these are the guys next door who, 4 days before they were in a war zone, were in a minivan taking their kids to school.
5: Martha Raddatz tells the stories of veterans in a book called The Hero Next Door. She's going to share just one story with us on this Memorial Day. It's the story of Mark Little. She first met him in 2007 when Mark Little was an Army second lieutenant leading patrols in Iraq.
14: Mark and the Humvee he was in had rolled over an improvised explosive device, an IED, and those are so deadly. So Mark rolls over it. Here's a tremendous boom, but checks out. He's fine, but was kind of loopy. It turned out he had a very extreme concussion. They told him he could not go anywhere. He could not do anything. He could not go back because of this injury. And all he wanted to do was get back there. And you see that all the time. I'm going back. I'm going to try to do it. He did paperwork for a month, which he hated because he just wanted to be out there, particularly because he was a leader.
5: He goes back out eventually on patrol. One of his men, he decides, is not in the mental shape to go, tells him to stay behind. And as a result, Mark is sitting in a different seat in the Humvee.
14: He's sitting in the seat that took the brunt of the damage.
5: When there was another IED.
14: Another IED came for Mark Little. The Humvee blew up. Mark immediately started barking orders. You know, we got to go. We got to go. What time? So he's leading his men. At the same time, he's trying to raise himself up out of the seat because it's on fire and his door is smoking hot. And he just can't push himself up. And then he looks down and he realizes that his lower legs are gone or about to be. He still manages in this bloody mess to push that door open and drag himself out and put a tourniquet on one of his own legs to stop the bleeding. Once he got back to the forward operating base, then they medevaced him and sent him to the combat support hospital. Mm. I'd been at that combat support hospital all day. And we get the word in the hospital that there's a soldier traumatic amputation. Helicopter lands and out comes this soldier. You could even see then that the legs were gone or there's no chance they could save those lower legs. So we trailed him inside. They put him on the gurney and he just starts talking to everybody. The nurse, he's like, Nurse White. And Nurse White, a male, is kind of checking Mark in and saying, hey man, sorry, how you doing? Keeping him talking. And Mark was just as if it was a comedy routine. It was amazing. And I just said, Mark, I'm from ABC. We don't want to get in your way. If you don't mind, we're going to film you. No problem, no problem. He goes, but I got to tell you, my mom is going to kill me. And that was the last thing I expected anyone to say who is being treated for a traumatic amputation. And he just kept chatting away. I'm like, why is your mom going to kill you? And he said, because I told her I kind of had a job. I wasn't in danger. I'd never be in danger. Obviously, hadn't told her about the previous times he'd been blown up. And he said, you know, I'm going to have to explain this. He genuinely thought his mom was going to kill him.
5: Wow.
14: I mean, but he was, I hate to use this word, adorable. He was so charming. And there he was on what's supposed to be the worst day of his life. And I spent the rest of the day with him. And he went into the operating room, came out. By then, he was obviously unconscious. He was sleeping. His unit came and put a Purple Heart by his pillow. And the whole day, all I could think of was, I have a son, that whoever was Mark's relative needed to hear that story. That mom that was going to kill him, which I knew would not happen,
5: sure,
14: needed to hear those details.
5: You include a photograph of him later, standing.
14: Mark was determined to get out of that bed, go back to work, and do whatever he could that he was doing before.
5: On prosthetic limbs, we should say.
14: On prosthetic limbs. But Mark rushed the process as much as he could, getting his prosthetic legs. And when he was promoted, stood on his legs in front of the Iwo Jima Memorial. It was a beautiful place.
5: The Marines raising the flag.
14: The Marines raising the flag behind him is kind of perfect for Mark Little's story. But it is that kind of spirit that you are not going to let that be the worst day of your life. Mark will tell you it was the best day of his life because he didn't die.
5: Mark Little went on to found a nonprofit that helped other wounded veterans with their expenses. Martha Raddatz wrote The Hero Next Door while continuing to cover just about everything for ABC News. ABC, like other news organizations, has faced lawsuits and pressure from the Trump administration, though Raddatz says her work has not changed.
14: We are still doing the work. I'll tell you, it's a lot harder covering the Pentagon. You have intimate stories of all these people in this book. You have not seen anyone in the war right now, in the war in Iran.
5: Yeah, I've been watching for that story with the reporter on the aircraft carrier or at the base in Kuwait that gets hit, and it just doesn't come.
14: It does not come. I mean, we've seen the occasional press conference at the Pentagon, and that is it. So I think that is a shame that we have not seen more. I'm trying. I know you're trying as well. But it is important not only to find the truth of what is happening, but to know the people who are over there performing these duties for us. People need to make decisions about war. And I don't think you can make clear decisions if you haven't seen it and know the people who are fighting it.
5: The new book from Martha Raddatz of ABC News is The Hero Next Door. Martha, it's good to see you again.
14: It's great to see you, Steve.
5: This is NPR News.
0: 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This Memorial Day, we're focusing on what heals us and keeps us human in times of crisis. 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
1: Live from NPR News in Washington, I'm Amy Held. A peace deal between the U.S. and Iran looks like it may be emerging. President Trump posting today negotiations are proceeding nicely, while also tempering expectations of any imminent end to the war. Current talks have centered on reopening the Strait of Hormuz, not on Iran's nuclear enrichment. The first American pope has released his first encyclical today. The document that clarifies church doctrine is aimed squarely at big tech. Pope Leo is urging governments to regulate artificial intelligence as humanity grows increasingly reliant on it. He warns that AI is linked to misinformation and to war.
2: Nuclear disarmament remains a service to peace and the dignity of the human family. In a similar sense, artificial intelligence now demands to be disarmed.
1: He spoke from the Vatican. The Trump administration is stepping up pressure on Cuba, raising the possibility of military intervention. This 4 months after the U.S. captured Venezuela's then-president Nicolas Maduro, promising stability. NPR's Carrie Kahn reports from Caracas that people are still struggling there.
3: The economy is tough. Inflation is still skyrocket high, well over 600%. Electricity blackouts are common. There's water shortages and long gas lines.
1: Maduro's deputy, Delcy Rodriguez, has served as acting president since the U.S. raid. It's NPR News. Immigrants being held at a federal detention center in Newark, New Jersey, say they're on a hunger strike. As Michael Saul Warren reports, U.S. Immigration and Customs Enforcement has previously denied that detainees there are being refused their due process rights.
4: Detainees at Newark's Delaney Hall say they are housed in unhealthy conditions and treated unfairly by the immigration justice system. ICE has denied such claims in the past. Following a visit to the facility, New Jersey Senator Andy Kim says he met people who've gone months without a court hearing. He noted that one immigration judge in Newark is scheduled to hear 74 cases on one day this week.
5: This is clearly a farce, clearly something that is not actually representative of the rights that people have in this country based off of our Constitution.
4: DHS denies that a hunger strike is happening at the facility. For NPR News, I'm Michael Saul Warren in Newark.
1: A hospital treating Ebola patients at the heart of the outbreak in the Democratic Republic of Congo was attacked last night. It's the third such attack in a week. Officials say people fired weapons and demanded relatives' bodies, which can still be highly contagious. As medical workers tried to evacuate patients, casualties are unclear. Panic and distrust have spread alongside the disease. The World Health Organization says suspected cases have topped 900 in the DRC. Health officials say U.S. aid cuts are complicating the response. This is NPR.
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6: I'm Randy Fuller with a check on traffic. Looking at Julian, there is a fatality crash that has Pine Hills Road completely blocked southbound at Deer Lake Park Road. All the lanes are blocked with that fatality hit-and-run crash, by the way. If you're waiting at the border, the wait at San Ysidro is 45 minutes. They have six lanes open. A couple of lanes open at Otay Mesa, and that's a wait of about 20 minutes right now. 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
9: And I'm Steve Inskeep. Pope Leo XIV does not want a few tech firms setting the ethics for artificial intelligence. Leo said today that people all over the world should participate. That is the topic of his encyclical, or message from the Pope, called Magnificent Humanity.

0: We're going to talk about this with Claire Jean-Gravet, the Vatican correspondent for our partner organization, Religion News Service. Hi, Claire.
1: Hello.
0: Why is the Pope talking about artificial intelligence?
1: Leo was worried about Silicon Valley pushing the idea of a hybrid human-machine world. We see this, for example, in AI companions simulating human relationships, but also in automated warfare and the ruthless exploitation of not just peoples, but also the environment, which Pope Leo believes is fueled by a search for AI dominance. Leo believes that we are witnessing a new industrial revolution, and he believes that the Catholic Church can help, guiding the world toward a more human and humane future.
0: Well, what is in that message?
1: Well, Pope Leo starts with a warning. He is concerned about a small group of wealthy tech leaders who have an outsized role in framing the priorities and the ethics of AI. The Pope thinks that we are seeing a new face of colonialism, where people have their information, their data, exploited by a few rich tech elites. He points to health data, for example, as a kind of new rare mineral that is mined and sold by profiteers. He calls this, quote, one of the most urgent moral challenges of our time, to ensure that shared knowledge becomes a true common good rather than an instrument of dominance. This requires restoring to individuals not only the data that describes them, but also the ability to decide how it is used.
0: You know, when he says colonialism, I'm reminded immediately of an author. We've had an NPR. Karen Howe is her name. Her book is Empire of AI. And she's reported on Silicon Valley and describes AI firms essentially as colonial powers taking resources like electricity and water and data. Is that what the Pope is talking about?
1: Absolutely. And that's exactly why Leo believes that governments and international organizations really need to step in and, quote, disarm AI, removing it not just from economic interests, but also from military ones.
0: Now, what is the concern you mentioned about automated warfare?
1: Well, he's very concerned about having machines take over human morality. He wants the highest form of ethical constraints around the use of AI in warfare. He writes, no algorithm can make war morally acceptable. And he devotes a really large part of his encyclical to the topic of war, even beyond AI. And this actually makes sense because war and peace are key themes, not just of this document, but really of this papacy.
0: So why would tech executives listen to the Pope?
1: Well, under Pope Francis and now more recently under Leo, we've seen the Vatican really accelerate its dialogue with major AI companies around the world, inviting them to meetings in Rome. In fact, one of those companies was Anthropic, whose founder is at the Vatican for the release of this document. But Leo doesn't want tech companies to dominate this discussion.
0: Claire Jean-Gravet, thanks so much.
1: Thank you.
0: And our story was produced through a partnership between NPR and Religion News Service.
2: A Democratic primary runoff in South Central Texas is one of the most volatile congressional contests in the state. Maureen Galindo finished first in the March primary. Local Jewish leaders and national Democrats have condemned some of Galindo's comments about Jews and Israel. She faces Bexar County Sheriff's Deputy John Garcia in the runoff tomorrow. Texas Public Radio's David Martin Davies has more.
3: It's 8 a.m. on the last day of early voting in the Texas primary runoff, and Emilio Peña is setting up a red canopy in front of a polling station at the San Antonio Mission Branch Library. The canopy is branded Tejano Democrats. The local chapter of the political group is here to support Maureen Galindo in the runoff for the Democratic nomination for Congressional District 35.
4: The members have a meeting, everybody voting.
3: Peña said they voted to endorse Galindo over her runoff opponent, Johnny Garcia, because he is not calling for the elimination of Immigration and Customs Enforcement.
4: Un guy que soporte ICE, 100%.
3: Yet the Texas Democratic Party and other leading Democrats are condemning Galindo, accusing her of making anti-Semitic remarks. When asked about these remarks, Peña said it's more important what Galindo can do for Congressional District 35.
4: The people don't think like this. People think, what do you want to do for 35?
3: But Galindo, a housing activist and sex therapist, has been generating international headlines for her comments about Israel.
5: We have Israeli Zionists who are influencing our local politics and our South Texas politics. Do you know that ICE trains with the IDF in Israel?
3: In an interview with Texas Public Radio's The Source earlier this month, Galindo dove deep into conspiracy theories alleging Jewish control of banking, politics, and the news media.
5: This is an Israeli occupation of America. That sounds crazy to say on CPR, but that's not crazy for so many people who are just kind of sick of hearing the mainstream media not cover this kind of stuff.
3: Political science professor at UT San Antonio, John Taylor, says Galindo's comments are similar to extremist talking points.
6: She sounds like Fuentes, Nick Fuentes, on the far right.
3: Taylor says Galindo's comments are resonating with some voters, especially younger ones, who oppose the actions of the Israeli government. But he says her comments go beyond criticizing U.S. support for Israel.
7: If it looks like a duck and quacks like a duck, it sure seems to be a duck. I mean, she would claim it's not, but it sure presses the edge of the envelope in terms of anti-Semitism.
3: Galindo says she is not anti-Semitic.
5: In fact, my last serious relationship was with a Jewish man. I am against Zionist Jews.
3: Zionism is the movement to establish a Jewish homeland in what is today the State of Israel. In a social media post from earlier this month on her campaign's Instagram account, she said, quote, she'll turn Karnes ICE Detention Center into a prison for American Zionists. Galindo is also supported by the recently formed political action committee Lead Left.
8: Vote for change. Vote Maureen Galindo. Lead Left PAC is responsible for the content of this advertising.
3: So far this year, it's been spending to support left-leaning Democratic primary candidates running against more moderate opponents. That's a spending pattern that has led some Democratic politicians to charge that Lead Left is actually working on behalf of Republicans. The sources of its funding are not clear. Galindo says she has had no contact with Lead Left, and she doesn't believe media reports that its support for her is in bad faith. For NPR News, I'm David Martin Davies in San Antonio.

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5: I'm Randy Fuller with a check on traffic. In Kearny Mesa, we have a trouble spot for the 52. Eastbound before the 805, a broken down car is in the center divider. And stalled out of gas, it appears, that truck. In Julian, Pine Hills Road, southbound at Deer Lake Park Road, all the lanes are blocked with a hit-and-run fatality crash being looked into. Traffic supported by mainly Mozart presenting the All-Star Orchestra Festival, an all-star gathering of North American concert masters and principal players, June 17th through June 27th in La Jolla. 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
8: Good morning, I'm Steve Inskeep. 11-year-old Theo rides a Washington, D.C. bus to school every day. 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
10: And I'm Leila Faldin. Good morning. Lots of people wake up intending to eat well and exercise, but have a hard time following through. That was my intention this morning. Let's see what happens. Could money be a motivator, though? NPR's Allison Aubrey reports on why a life insurance company wants to gamify good health.
11: Imagine if you earned a Starbucks gift card just from making it to your spin class, or got a new Apple Watch after hitting an exercise streak. That's what Matt Hudak, a financial planner, is going for. He has a life insurance policy through the life insurance company John Hancock, which makes him eligible for rewards.
12: So if I exercise and produce enough activity points, so 10 points, 20 points, or 30 points per activity, and I accumulate 500 or more, my Apple Watch, I don't have to pay for it that month.
11: Hudak is enrolled in the company's Vitality Reward Program. Policyholders earn points by completing all sorts of activities, including exercise, purchasing healthy foods, tracking sleep, as well as getting preventive screenings and checkups.
12: 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I'm silver, approaching gold.
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12: It's kind of a nice incentive.
11: The program was designed to help people live longer, healthier lives, explains John Hancock's CEO, Brooks Tingle.
13: We called this business the life insurance business for hundreds of years. Really, it was death insurance. And it was all about, hey, you're going to die, you should be prepared. And that's still valuable, don't get me wrong, But what we've done is literally turn it on its head and said, this is about living and living better.
11: And importantly, Brooks Tingle says this is also very good for the company's bottom line.
13: The way our business works is you pay us premiums, and the longer we're able to collect, guess what? The more money we make. So, hey, you want to live a long, healthy life. Guess what? It's good for us, too. So let's partner and try to achieve that outcome.
11: One of the most popular features is spinning a virtual wheel to win a prize. Cardiologist Dr. Darius Mozafarian says people just love games.
14: What's exciting about gamification is it's not just about the dollar amount. It's about making it fun and exciting and having prizes. And a lot of evidence shows that that actually really works quite well.
11: Mozafarian helped John Hancock design a fruit and vegetable discount as part of the program.
14: It's exactly what we need to be doing to look for win-wins that are both economically good for everybody and also good for health and well-being.
11: It can be hard to change people's behavior, says Dr. Samir Sinha, a geriatrician at Sinai Health System and the University Health Network in Toronto. So he says it's not yet clear if rewards programs like this one will actually have the intended effect.
15: However, if this can actually ingrain some healthy behaviors that become lifelong habits, this might actually create a longevity dividend.
11: And Sinha says this is not a new concept.
15: People will be familiar with car insurance policies where they'll actually say, if you allow us to track your driving and we know that you're a person who doesn't speed, we're going to actually lower your insurance rates as well.
11: Matt Hudak says the weekly activity tracker keeps him on his toes.
12: It's Monday and it's zero, right? So I got to get going.
11: And the prize at the end of the week can be that extra nudge to follow through. Allison Aubrey, NPR News.
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5: I'm Randy Fuller with a check on traffic. In Linda Vista, 163 northbound before Genesee Avenue, there's a crash in the two middle lanes, a couple of cars involved in that. And in Mission Valley on the 8 westbound at Taylor Street, that's a wreck in the two left lanes. It's got traffic slow from Hotel Circle. Are you looking for something fun to do with the family or entertaining out-of-town guests? 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
10: 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I'm Leila Fadel.
8: And I'm Steve Inskeep. In a new survey, Americans say religion is gaining greater influence over our government. In the same survey, most people say the rising influence of religion makes them uncomfortable. This week, NPR is taking a close look at the relationship between church and state. NPR religion correspondent Jason DeRose is on the line. Jason, good morning.
21: Good morning.
8: Why look at this now?
21: Well, we've covered a series of moves by the Trump administration that made us want to go deeper. Among them, a recent Justice Department report on anti-Christian bias that describes policy differences as being motivated by anti-Christian animus. Hmm. Earlier this month, the administration organized a prayer service at the National Mall that included cabinet members praying in front of a giant cross. And at other times, people from within the administration have appeared to specifically be promoting Christianity.
22: We have been,
0: And by the grace of God, we always will be a Christian nation.
1: In the end, we do not answer to bureaucrats in Washington. We answer to God in heaven. We do. We answer to God in heaven.
22: Prayer's not a religious act. It's a national necessity.
1: We have to bring back our religion. We have to bring back Christianity in this country.
21: Those are the voices of Vice President J.D. Vance, President Trump, and Paula White Cain, the head of the White House Faith Office.
23: I guess we should note presidents have said things like, God bless America, God bless the troops for many, many generations, but this seems to be a little bit more.
21: Right.
23: And some people use the phrase Christian nationalism. Is that this?
21: Well, Christian nationalism is this ideology that merges Christian identity with national identity. Pew Research just this month released a study looking at how people view religion's influence on American government. The lead author of that report is Chip Rotolo. He says until recently, a lot of people didn't even know what the term Christian nationalism means, but as understanding has increased, so have reactions to it.
24: Now about 3 in 10 Americans have an unfavorable view, and about 1 in 10 Americans have a favorable view.
23: Okay, so more people dislike it than like it, but it sounds like most people didn't even have an opinion of Christian nationalism.
21: Right, but Rotolo also asked about 3 concrete ideas related to Christian nationalism. 1, that the Bible should have greater influence than the will of the people in making laws. 2, that the government should stop enforcing church-state separation. And 3, that the government should declare the U.S. an officially Christian nation. And Pew's survey found that nearly 40% endorse at least one of those views.
23: Oh, so if you take away the label Christian nationalist, you do find a lot of support for this. What about people who explicitly support Christian nationalism? What are they saying?
21: Well, let's break that term apart, Steve. Here's how R.R. Reno, the editor of the conservative Christian journal First Things, defines nationalism.
25: Nationalism is rooted in a judgment that we have to restore solidarity, that we need to defend national sovereignty, that we need to buttress the things that we share in common.
21: He says that's good, and Reno says the Christian version of nationalism is even better.
25: Christianity provides a sense that the purposes of life are much greater than merely the political. And this functions as a limit on political extremism.
21: But critics of Christian nationalism say it undermines the founding American principle of the separation of church and state. In that Pew poll I talked about earlier, more than half of Americans said they want the government to enforce that separation. They don't want this increased promotion of Christianity by the government.
23: I appreciate learning that there's this big mix of opinions, Jason, and so maybe it is a good time to have this series. What's ahead in it?
21: Well, we'll hear from NPR reporters, our partners at Religion News Service, and from a member station reporter. Among the stories, we're looking at how a Christian lawmaker in Ohio is influencing education policy there, how a painting of George Washington praying is used to argue the founding fathers were devout Christians, even though the moment depicted is apocryphal. Mm. We'll report on a Christian worship song being used at conservative political rallies. And I'll have a story about how the Trump administration quotes Jesus to promote specific policy initiatives.
23: NPR religion correspondent Jason DeRose giving us a glimpse of the series Church and State. We'll be listening. Thanks.
21: You're welcome.
10: We're heading into hurricane season in the U.S. Wildfires are already burning, and there's drought across much of the country. NPR's Michael Copley looks at what homeowners and renters can do now to prepare for disaster.
26: Insurance is supposed to help you recover when bad things happen, like your house burns or gets battered by a storm. But people often don't know what their policies cover. So, for starters, check how much your insurance will pay out if your home is destroyed. That's according to Douglas Heller, insurance director at the Consumer Federation of America.
27: Rebuilding costs have been escalating so quickly that we're seeing huge percentages of homes that are destroyed in disasters don't have enough coverage on them.
26: You should also check the deductible on your insurance policy. That'll tell you how much you have to pay out of pocket if your home is damaged. For renters, especially those living in a single-family home, Heller says you should confirm that your landlord's home insurance is up to date. And everyone should verify that your insurance covers living expenses in case you're displaced.
27: Think about how much it would cost if you had to be out of your house for 3 weeks, 6 weeks, 3 months.
26: And remember, flooding isn't covered by home or renter's insurance. You need a separate policy for that, which most people buy through the National Flood Insurance Program. Next, you'll want to document your valuables in case you have to file an insurance claim. Heller suggests doing it every year. using a cell phone to record a video of the stuff inside your home or apartment.
27: It makes it a lot easier to remember what you had in the wake of the trauma of loss.
26: And finally, insurance and disaster experts say homeowners need to keep up with maintenance around their property, like trimming trees and clearing roofs and gutters of flammable material, like leaves and branches. David Buhacker is a lawyer who represents policyholders in disputes with insurance companies. He says insurance policies don't usually state that homeowners have to do things like cutting back tree limbs that hang over their house.
2: But what it will say is, we don't owe to pay you for damages due to neglect or your failure to care for your home or whatever.
26: Ultimately, the goal is to be able to recover as quickly as possible if there's a disaster. Heller of the Consumer Federation of America says that means doing everything you can to protect yourself.
27: Both by strengthening our homes, preparing for the eventual catastrophe, and documenting what we have.
26: And if you need information about local resources for things like disaster recovery and housing assistance, you can call 211 for help. Michael Copley, NPR News.
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0: From the traffic center, we have trouble in Linda Vista on the 163 northbound before Genesee Avenue. It's a crash taking up the three right lanes. It's got traffic slow from Friars Road, a stop-and-go drive. Just a two-car crash is being worked on there. In Mission Valley, on the 8 westbound before Taylor Street, a wreck in the two left lanes has left things stop-and-go from Hotel Circle. 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
5: I'm Indira Lakshmanan. It's Here and Now. Coming up, we talk with a Cuban-American in Miami about his community's hopes and concerns as the Trump administration's pressure campaign against the communist government ramps up.
4: Also, what does it say about President Trump's two impeachments at the National Portrait Gallery? The Smithsonian Institution is grappling with text language at museums.
6: The Trump administration has not been shy about threatening the institution, trying to intimidate it. So I think that among staff there, there's a lot of fear and a lot of concern.
5: And TrainJazz.com is an online experience. Its creator assigned each New York City subway line its own instrument. The model plays music based on which trains are running at any given moment.
4: The news is first.
7: Live from NPR News in Washington, I'm Amy Held. In California, Orange County fire officials have announced they have eliminated the catastrophic threat of explosion in an overheating chemical tank. They say pressure's been relieved and the temperature stabilized overnight. Tens of thousands of residents remain under evacuation orders. Regional officials say the U.S. is close to a deal with Iran to end the war and reopen the Strait of Hormuz. Iran has indicated disagreements remain. Ali Vaez directs the Iran project at the International Crisis Group.
8: This is really a superficial deal. It's just a one-page understanding versus the 159-page deal that we had in 2015 to put Iran's nuclear program in a box and under very rigorous monitoring. It is obviously much better compared to the alternative, which is a return to a conflict which had turned into a lose-lose dynamic.
7: Reuters reports that Iran's top negotiator is in Doha today for talks on a potential deal with Qatar's prime minister. Texas wraps up primary elections tomorrow. And the most anticipated contest is the Republican Senate runoff. President Trump stepped in, endorsing State Attorney General Ken Paxton. Blaise Gainey from the Texas Newsroom reports.
9: The fourth-term Senator John Cornyn said that this race now feels like it has the most at stake out of any race he's been in. And that's absolutely true for him. He's mostly run comfortable races, but that endorsement from Trump raised this to a level he hasn't faced. And for Paxton, he sort of moved forward as if he's already won. He's focusing most of his time on the general election opponent, Democrat James Tallarico. And polls before the endorsement showed Paxton with anywhere from a 3-to-12-point lead. Now, with the president's backing, that lead is expected to be larger. I'm Blaise Gainey in Austin.
7: On this Memorial Day, the nation mourns its fallen service members, including at Arlington National Cemetery outside of Washington.
10: The ceremony that you are about to witness is the changing of the guard.
7: President Trump is to lay a wreath at the tomb of the unknown soldier there later today. 118 American soldiers fought and died for Ukraine, and Kyiv honored them today. NPR's Hannah Palomarenko reports.
11: The national anthems of Ukraine and the United States were sung together today at St. Sophia Cathedral. Lauren Guillon took part in organizing the ceremony.
12: Today we will honor a special breed of an American who chose to come to Ukraine, not out of an official duty from their president, but out of a moral duty, a moral obligation.
11: Their names were inscribed on the background of the icons and then read out in a prayer. Hanna Palomarenko, NPR News, Kyiv.
7: It's NPR. AAA says gas prices for regular average $4.50 nationally today. That's up around 50% since the U.S. and Israel attacked Iran in February. Today, oil prices fell more than 4% to two-week lows on optimism that the U.S. and Iran may be moving toward a deal that could reopen a vital waterway. There's growing evidence that financial incentives may help encourage healthy behaviors. NPR's Allison Aubrey reports one life insurance company is betting this strategy will pay off.
13: Policyholders of John Hancock Life Insurance can opt into a rewards program known as Vitality to earn points for healthy behaviors. Everything from exercise to purchasing healthy foods, tracking sleep, as well as getting preventive screenings and checkups. Points translate to store discounts, gift cards, and other bonuses. The company says what's good for policyholders is also good for their bottom line because they make more money if people live longer. Dr. Dariush Mozafarian helped John Hancock design a fruit and vegetable discount as part of the program.
14: It's exactly what we need to be doing to look for win-wins that are both economically good for everybody and also good for health and well-being.
13: More research is needed, but early results point to improvements in healthy habits. Allison Aubrey, NPR News.
7: Tomorrow, the 26-man U.S. soccer team for the upcoming World Cup will be officially announced. The Spanish team confirmed their roster today, including Barcelona's Lamine Yamal, but no Real Madrid players. The tournament kicks off June 11th. The U.S. plays their first game a day later in the L.A. area against Paraguay. This is NPR News.
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19: I'm Robin Young in Boston. It's Here and Now. And thank you so much for joining us on this Memorial Day. It's a solemn day for many. And we start by following those continuing talks with Iran that could include a reopening of the Strait of Hormuz, a 60-day ceasefire, and future talks on Iran's nuclear program.
18: We are also following President Trump's escalating pressure campaign to topple the Cuban regime. The Justice Department indicted former President Raul Castro last week for the downing of two aircraft piloted by Cuban-American exiles over the island 30 years ago. The Pentagon, meanwhile, sent in an aircraft carrier strike group just a few hundred miles off Cuba's coast. That's on top of a U.S. oil blockade since January that has resulted in blackouts and an economy hobbled by food and medicine shortages. So what do Cuban Americans in Miami think of this pressure campaign? Let's hear one opinion from George Davila, a Miami lawyer. George, welcome.
20: Hi, how are you? Pleasure to be on NPR.
18: Thank you. So your family fled Cuba after the communist revolution that brought Fidel Castro to power in 1959. Tell me what it has been like for you, someone who was born and raised in the United States, but is still very connected to the culture, to see your parents' homeland as the focus of a U.S. pressure campaign.
20: Well, I have always been traditionally averse to American military intervention in Latin America just because of an understanding of the history of, you know, the anti-Yankee imperialism and the type of left-wing radical ideologies that can emerge, like Chavismo and Castro's when they first took power. I see, though, that the regime has not made any changes, any efforts, really, that can sustain any type of future for the Cuban people to be able to come out of their dire situation. And it's only gotten worse. We have a situation on the ground in Cuba that has not been seen ever before. You have children who cannot do their homework without the lights being totally off. You have people who have come out of surgery in hospitals that are being put in a room to recover with no air conditioning. It cannot go on like this. And the Cuban people, both in Cuba and in the Cuban American community, have waited far too long for something that at this point should be a humanitarian intervention.
18: Well, let me ask you, because you're a lifelong, you're a Miami native, and you have been to Cuba a number of times since the 1990s. And I'm wondering, what are you hearing about daily life now that they're under this intense U.S. energy blockade that has prevented oil from coming to the island since January?
20: I know that things have never been this bad. Maybe you have to go to 1994 to have a comparison point. The thing is, though, that the overwhelming majority of the Cuban population would like to see a United States intervention. My position is, free Cuba or leave her the hell alone. I'm for any type of pressure campaigns that we're doing at the moment if it is because we intend to intervene. Where I differ from many in my community here in Miami is that absent a belief that there will be an intervention, I think all of these additional sanctions are just inhumane, as are travel restrictions and they're bad politics. My concern is, I think that there's no more than a 50% chance that Cuban Americans are going to see the outcome that they want here. This administration has a pattern of trying to topple heads of state, but remove the top of the chain, but leave the rest of the dictatorship intact as is. And that's not what Cubans in Miami want. That's why I think that this indictment might be a way of trying to prepare for what could be a disappointment, so that the Cuban and American community doesn't feel as betrayed as they would otherwise feel if a type of deal is struck similar to what we saw in Venezuela.
18: So, George, you're an attorney now, but I understand that when you first went to Cuba, you were in college. It was in the 1990s. You went on an exchange program, and that didn't go over well with your family. They were worried about your going. Quickly tell us, why were they concerned? What did you learn about Cuba? And what's you and your family's view of the situation now?
20: Well, yes, my immediate family, my mom and dad, were not opposed to my going. My dad understood that I wanted to discover the island that I knew in my head for myself. My mom was concerned that something could happen to me. But my dad's sisters and others in my mom and my dad's family, many of them, most of them, were opposed ideologically as well, in principle. They thought that it was wrong for a Cuban American to go and go back to the country while it is under the regime and contribute financially to it in any way. And I think that that's something that's common in our community. It's sad. It reflects a painful period in our past. And it's just something that is sometimes difficult for people to understand intergenerationally. But that, too, has changed. One thing that unifies 99.5% of Cuban Americans is that we are all in favor of the United States going and intervening to free Cuba militarily. Where we differ is how we should proceed with Cuba in absence of that type of intervention. The majority of the population right now seems to be of the opinion still that it is good to have embargoes and sanctions and travel restrictions and put maximum pressure. I think that a sizable minority is of my point of view, which is that if we're not going to free Cuba, we should leave her alone. And by just adding to what is already a dismal situation for them in the absence of a commitment to freedom is inhumane.
18: George Davila is a lawyer and member of the Cuban American community in Miami. George, thanks so much for joining us.
20: Thank you.
19: Well, to Texas, where it's being said that the very soul of the Texas Republican Party is at stake in the Senate primary tomorrow between longtime lawmaker John Cornyn and MAGA firebrand and State Attorney General Ken Paxton. Paxton, who's been dogged by scandal, including a messy divorce and an impeachment trial over corruption, nevertheless won President Trump's late endorsement last week. That angered some Republicans in Washington, who see him as a more risky candidate to run in the final general election against the Democratic candidate James Tallarico. He stands a chance of becoming the first Democrat to win statewide in Texas since 1994, and some Republicans fear Tallarico's win could lead to them losing control of the whole U.S. Senate next year. James Hansen is director of the nonpartisan research group, the Texas Politics Project, at the University of Texas at Austin. So, Professor, first of all, how much did President Trump's endorsement in the final week of this runoff scramble things in this race between Paxton and Cornyn?
0: Well, I don't know if it scrambled things as much as it confirmed the dynamic that was emerging. I think one of the things we've really discovered in the course of this primary and this runoff is that Ken Paxton right now really personifies in a lot of ways where the Texas Republican Party is, for better or for worse. So I think rather than scrambling it, it confirmed the dynamic that was in play, which was that Paxton had an advantage going into the runoff election.
19: Well, it's not surprising that Trump would endorse someone other than Cornyn. He's all Trump about loyalty and punishment when he sees a lack of loyalty. Paxton was one of only two elected officials who showed up for Trump's 2020 presidential launch, and Paxton also tried to overturn Trump's loss in that election in his state. Cornyn dismissed Trump's false claims of voter fraud in 2020. But it sounds like you're saying that that really might not have been what was happening here, as has happened in other races. This was more about Trump feeling that Paxton was the horse that might need, you know, might use a little help and get to the wire?
0: Yeah, I think that's fair. And I think it's very likely. I think it was very surprising to a lot of people, and I think for good reasons, that Trump would even consider endorsing Cornyn. There was a brief moment where it seemed like Trump had been persuaded possibly to endorse Cornyn in the immediate aftermath of the first round of voting, which Cornyn surprisingly won very narrowly by about 1%. But I think we've kind of reverted to the norm here. And as you say, Ken Paxton was a very early supporter of Donald Trump, and in a lot of ways was what we think of as MAGA now, before we thought about it as MAGA. Paxton really embraced the Tea Party wave back in 2009, 2010. Mm-hmm. So there's a certain amount of consistency here that we're seeing play out.
19: But what does it do in the state to the division that's kind of showing up? I mean, we heard from retiring GOP Senator Tom Tillis. He is retiring, but he launched a blistering attack on Paxton after the president's endorsement. He called him an empty suit, a failure, ethically challenged. I mean, there's just fury at this because of what Paxton has stood for and the controversies that he's been behind. But what's happening there in the state? Is there a sense that Republicans aren't as divided?
0: Well, I think what you're seeing there is that one of the divisions that's most notable here is the division between the Republican professional class, professional political class, and the quote-unquote establishment, and the voting base. And I think there's a real temptation to see this as kind of a left-right or right-center-right, if you will, division among voters. But the big division here is between, if you'll let me get, you know, academic for a moment, between elites and the base of the party. Elites unhappy feel like Paxton is not the best candidate, but I think we're probably going to find out tomorrow that at least the sliver of the electorate that shows up for a runoff doesn't agree with that.
19: Well, it sure looks as if Paxton thinks that it's a left-right issue. Tallarico, you have told us, is competitive in the polls against both Cornyn and Paxton, but Paxton is, you know, has nicknamed him Tofu Tallarico and claiming that he's a vegan, you know, after he ordered a meatless taco. Like, woo, you know, that will really not go over well in the state. I mean, obviously, that's how Paxton is trying to position him.
0: Yeah, I mean, look, the general election is a completely different universe. And so I think two things about that quickly are that, one, the general election polling we're seeing now mostly, I think, or at least in a big to a significant degree, reflects the divisions among Republicans.
19: And
0: we will see much more of a left-right race by the time we get to the fall.
19: James Hansen, director of the nonpartisan research group, the Texas Politics Project at the University of Texas at Austin. We will be back in touch with you. Thank you so much.
0: Thanks for having me. It's great to be on.
19: And thank you all for being with us. Much more ahead here and now.
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19: It's Here and Now. Power outages are increasing as climate change drives more severe weather events across the country. Lines buried underground are significantly more reliable than overhead power lines, but only about a fifth of the country's lines are buried. In northern Michigan, some utilities are trying to change that. Vivian Law reports from Interlaken Public Radio.
25: 1 year ago, a devastating ice storm in northern Michigan knocked down trees and utility poles and took out power for thousands. 74-year-old Dave Whiting in Lewiston remembers the sounds.
26: You sit in the house and you hear cracking, and you're always wondering how big of a branch and where it's going to fall because you can't see nothing.
25: In the middle of the blackout, Dave had heart trouble and had to go to the hospital. His wife, Wanda, says the drive was dark and scary. Driving the same route today, she points to the utility poles.
27: These were all down. Everything was down. These poles are all broken, snapped.
25: Wanda's husband thankfully made it to the hospital, but the power in the area didn't come back on for another 2 weeks.
27: I still can't get over how astonished I was how much we rely on streetlights.
25: More than a year later, people are still recovering from the ice storm, one of the worst to ever hit the region. It was a reminder of how Michigan's aging grid is vulnerable to extreme weather. The state sees some of the longest power outages in the country, and climate change could make that worse. Research suggests northern Michigan will see more freezing rain instead of snow and more destructive ice storms. The local electric utility says it's trying to prepare for that future. Going forward, it will bury all new power lines underground.
28: There's reliability benefits for our membership because it's going to help prevent outages over the long term.
25: Sherry Culver is chief operating officer for Great Lakes Energy Cooperative in northern Michigan. Storms are less likely to damage underground lines, but right now, less than a quarter of the utility's lines are buried. That's because it's really expensive. Culver says it can cost 3 to 5 times more to bury a line than stringing it overhead.
28: I mean, you could bury all the electric lines if you had the financial resources to do so.
25: It can cost $400,000 per mile in Michigan to bury existing lines, utilities say. It requires tearing up roads. And underground lines are hard to repair, says Tony Chartrand, who works for another local utility, Traverse City Light and Power.
29: As you can see, all this line is under sidewalk. So if it's somewhere over there, we have to rip up the sidewalk, dig into that.
25: But there are places where burying is cheaper than constantly fixing overhead lines. He says it's not a one-size-fits-all approach.
29: I think everyone's looking at how can we be more reliable, and part of that solution is undergrounding lines, but it's not necessarily undergrounding everything.
25: Michigan utilities aren't alone. The U.S. is seeing more power outages because of extreme weather. Grid upgrades like burying lines can help, but the problem everywhere is cost, says Stanford researcher Tao Soon.
2: If the utility want to make any investment, this money doesn't come from nowhere. They would have to pass on those costs to their customers.
25: And that's often a hard sell. Sun says utilities need to be more proactive, figure out where undergrounding is most beneficial, and get local buy-in for rate increases. Right now, it typically happens after disaster strikes. California utilities, for instance, are in the middle of huge undergrounding projects after destructive wildfires. Wanda Whiting, the Northern Michigan resident, can't help but wonder how the power lines nearby will hold up in the next storm, and if there's a better solution.
3: And if it meant going underground, then by God, go underground.
25: She worries every time she hears snow and ice in the forecast. For NPR News, I'm Vivian Law in Interlaken.
4: What if every train in New York City came to life as a jazz instrument? Let's say the B train would be a tenor saxophone. The number three line would be an upright bass. And the Broadway lines, those crazy cats, naturally, they would play different tones of jazz guitar. The N is a clean jazz guitar, Q is bright, R is softer, and W, well, that's got to be hollow and warm. Now, put them all together, and the end result of this imaginary jazz band formed by every New York City subway train that's active at that moment would serenade us in real life.

0: Joshua Wolk is a professional designer and engineer and an amateur musician, and he's created an interactive musical website called Train Jazz, which just launched last month. He joins us now to talk about it. Joshua, welcome.
1: Hi, it's good to be here.
0: Well, first of all, what inspired you to create this incredible jazz tribute to New York City?
1: Yeah, that's a great question. I was looking around on the internet and I find out that New York has a ton of open and accessible data. Like every single thing that's tracked, you can also access. You can see, like, you know, who's calling in complaints, what books are being checked out from the library. And I think the coolest one was that you can see where all the trains are at a given time. So I built a map there and I thought, you know, what if it made music?
0: Well, what I love is you open up your website, you see a map of the New York City subway system, and each dot on the map is a real subway train that is active at that moment. So what people hear at any given moment is kind of jazz improv, in a sense, because it depends on whatever train is running at that moment. How does this work?
1: Essentially, every time a train arrives at a station, its location updates. And I treat that train sort of like a note along a measure. And the overall line is the entirety of that measure. And when there's just, you know, one train, it's just a sound. But I think when you have 800 or 900 moving around at once, it creates some really cool effects.
0: So paint us a picture here. How does rush hour sound different from, say, 3 or 4 o'clock in the morning?
1: Yeah, I mean, it's just totally a different ambiance. Yeah, 2 a.m., maybe there's 200 trains going around and it gets a lot quieter. But during rush hour, there are about 900 trains, which is a lot. And the first draft sounded very noisy and unpleasant, but I had a rule, which is that I could not leave my chair. I could not finish this project until, even during rush hour, it was something I'd want to listen to for like 3 hours straight. Over time, I incorporated a lot of music theory, found a way that all the notes could intelligently cooperate with one another, and turned into something that I think came together rather nicely.
0: Well, you assign different instruments to each line of the subway. Some of the lines play piano, others play vibraphone. Explain your thought process here. How did you decide what each train's personality was and how it should sound?
1: Yeah, so it was absolutely essential that they came together as a jazz ensemble rather than some other genre of music, just because I feel like that's one of the things I really love most about New York. But in terms of the individual lines, I did a lot of research and I learned that they all have these very interesting histories. So I tried to find ways to map those histories onto the chosen instrument. So for example, I take the L train everywhere and it's really one of the only automated lines. So I thought it would be fit if it had sort of an automated sound, and I gave it a closed hi-hat, a little tss, you know.
0: Well, I also want to ask you about the Staten Island Railway, because you assigned that line an open hi-hat. Here's how that sounds. I love that cymbal noise. Why did you choose it for the Staten Island Rail?
1: I played drums as a kid, and I always thought the open hi-hat had this nice echo to it. So when I think of Staten Island sort of off in its own other world, I really think of it as sort of like a distant echo.
0: Well, one of the really cool aspects of your website is that if you're in the city, you can share your own location and the trains nearest to you will grow louder. Have you heard from any users how they're applying this and, you know, how are they reacting to it?
1: It's pretty funny. You know, you've got listeners from within the city who have it turned on and immediately experience this sort of one-of-a-kind sound that they could only experience from where they stand. And then, you know, I found that some people who maybe used to live in New York, who still feel really connected, they'll listen from Florida or something, and that won't play as big of a role. But I think for everyone, there's, you know, different things that make train jazz special to them.
0: Well, it's such a fun and really cool idea. What do you hope becomes of this project? I feel

0: Maybe even, just around the city. I would love to bring it to the physical world.
1: Well, any of our listeners can find it themselves and listen to what the New York City subway system sounds like right now at this very moment, a sound that will never, ever be replicated again. It's unique, like any snowflake out there. You can find it on trainjazz.com. Joshua Wolk is a designer, an engineer, and an amateur musician behind the project. Joshua, thank you so much for joining us.
0: Thank you.
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0: Live from NPR News in Boston, I'm Josie Guarino. President Trump says the U.S. and Iran are nearing a peace deal. Regional officials say part of the agreement to end the U.S. war in Iran would reopen the Strait of Hormuz and see Iran give up its stockpile of highly enriched uranium. Oil prices fell sharply after President Trump made the announcement. Iran has not officially commented on the proposed agreement, but semi-official news agencies, often used for Iranian leadership messaging, have said disputes over one or two issues are still jeopardizing the potential deal. A team of fire experts say they have worked to prevent an explosion or leak from a damaged chemical tank at a Southern California facility. About 50,000 residents in Garden Grove had to be evacuated. It's a city 40 miles south of downtown L.A. The tank overheated Thursday, venting a chemical used to make plastic parts as officials race to avoid a worst-case scenario. No injuries are reported. Pope Leo XIV is calling for a stronger oversight of artificial intelligence, urging developers to prioritize the common good over profit. In his first encyclical, he warns that AI poses one of the biggest challenges to humanity, something he signaled just days after becoming the first U.S.-born pope. This is Here and Now.
1: There's no shortage of bad news to report, but bad news is not the whole story. 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I'm Marco Werman. We're honoring peacemakers next time on The World. 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
6: It's Here and Now. The French Open tennis tournament is underway, but players have taken to the famous clay courts of Paris under a cloud of controversy. And we don't mean the moment yesterday when a poor French player dropped some expletives, begging the chair umpire to let him go to the bathroom. No, we're referring to leading stars asking for a greater share of revenue from the French Grand Slam, an increase from the current 15% to 22%, in line with many other tournaments. But there's also the promise of great tennis, so let's bring in tennis journalist Christopher Clary, who writes the Substack Tennis and Beyond and is at Roland Garros now. Lucky you. Hi, Chris.
7: Hi, how are you?
6: I'm good. Start with what is promising to be a tight women's tournament. American Coco Gauff won last year, but she's only the fourth favored this year. Who are the big names looking to take the title from her?
7: Well, there's always Iga Swiatek, who's already won the French Open four times and was really the queen of clay.

0: for many years, but she's no longer as reliable on the surface and hasn't won as much in the last couple of years. She's got a new coach and is coming in here, but really based on results, you can't call her a big favorite. Aryna Sabalenka has been number one for quite a while now and is playing very, very well, but has yet to win the French Open, and neither has Elena Rybakina, who's her big rival, another big hitter. So, you know, odds on it'll be Rybakina, Svitolina, Coco, or Swiatek, but there's also Elena Svitolina, the Ukrainian who just won her biggest title on tour since the WTA Championships in Rome and beat Coco Gauff in that final. And she won today in a very tight match against one of her bedouins, Anna Bondar. So she's also a possibility.
1: Yeah. And people really cheering for the Ukrainian. It's so different on the men's side, because can anyone stop Jannik Sinner, one guy?
0: That is the question. Nobody has in quite a while. He hasn't lost a match since February. He's won five straight tournaments. You know, part of that's because Carlos Alcaraz, his big arch rival, who beat him in last year's French Open final in that amazing match, is out with an injury, at least until after Wimbledon. So the field's pretty clear for Sinner. So it means like a guy like Novak Djokovic, who's 39 now and has hardly played this year, is one of the big contenders.
1: Well, and I never, ever rule him out. I always think, actually, he always makes believe he's not going to win, and then he comes back and does. We mentioned the pay dispute. Players, you know, have been cutting press conferences short in protest, kind of a tame thing, you know, tennis players after all. But how big an issue is this?
0: It's true. Press conferences are already pretty short, Robin, so it's not much of a gesture. But the fact is, I mean, it's a long-running issue. This has been going on for several decades, these sort of intermittent threats to boycott and complaints about the percentage of prize money. You know, the Grand Slams operate independently of the tours. The tours don't have much leverage over them. The players are not unionized, so it's hard for them to kind of get a collective action going. And this is our latest attempt to kind of protest that. They've hired Larry Scott, who used to be head of the Pac-10, then Pac-12, and used to be in women's tennis chief executive officer. He's their lobbyist. They're trying to put some pressure on, and I know they have, if they have all the big names, they have a chance, but it's a big uphill battle.
1: Okay. Other than, you know, somebody dropping some expletives, begging to go to the bathroom, what should we be looking for in this week? You just have a few seconds here, just a couple things.
0: First of all, it's very hot in Paris, unseasonably hot, which is part of the reason that happened, and it's just been an unusual condition. So it's very grueling. A lot of players are going to be physically pushed, but you know, the French Open is just a great test on the red clay of Paris, and the points are hard won.
1: Yep. Tennis journalist, author Chris Clary from the clay courts of Roland Garros in Paris. Chris, thank you so much. We'll tune in with you to see how it's going during the week. Thank you.
0: Thanks, Robin. Thanks.
1: And you're listening to Here and Now.
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1: I'm Robin Young in Boston. It's Here and Now. So what happened when a national institution, whose job it is to record and explain history, found itself blocked by a benefactor who wants to control his part in that history? For the past year, the Trump White House has threatened to withdraw funding for the Smithsonian Institution's many museums if the Smithsonian refuses to turn over troves of wall texts and proposed exhibits to the White House for review. Among those were texts and plans for the National Portrait Gallery, where details of President Trump's impeachments accompanied his first presidential portrait. That gallery was closed earlier this spring for a refresh. It opened on May 15th, and if you didn't hear what happened, even if you did, it's worth an exploration about whether details about the president's two impeachments and the January 6th attack are still on his portrait's wall texts. Kelsey Ables tells the story in her Atlantic article titled "A Cautious New Approach to Trump's Impeachments at the Smithsonian." Kelsey, welcome.
9: Thank you for having me.
1: Let's stay with the National Portrait Gallery and just remind people who's in it, what's it supposed to do?
9: Yeah, so the National Portrait Gallery is one of several Smithsonian museums in D.C. It focuses on important figures throughout American history and is most known for its presidential galleries, which are the only location outside of the White House that you can see a comprehensive collection of the presidents.
1: And what about the wall texts? The Smithsonian is about showing a lot of history, but also telling history.
9: Yeah, so the wall texts in this museum are actually famously a bit long-winded because this is a museum that has, while it does have presidents, it also has a lot of figures that people wouldn't necessarily know if they just walked up to them. And frankly, a lot of presidents, maybe people wouldn't know if they walked up to them too, right?
1: Okay, but in the National Portrait Gallery, there are wall texts next to Nixon's portrait that discuss Watergate. Bill Clinton's scandal is referenced.
9: Yes, that is correct.
1: Oh, okay. So now we move on. President Trump's portrait has been there. And this is kind of odd because his portrait is there from two presidencies ago. In the middle was one that wasn't his. And so we're not talking about a portrait from this presidency because it takes a while for them to go up after a presidency for there to be some context.
9: Yes, this is unprecedented for the National Portrait Gallery. They have never had a president return to office during their existence. They were opened in 1968. So they usually put up a photograph on the wall before the official portrait is commissioned. They had put that up. And then when he returned to the office, they really had a choice. Either they take it down or they continue to deal with having a sitting president on the wall, which, you know, can cause some political issues if it's not the way that they want it. And so there was a walkthrough of a Trump official and they had expressed concern about the wall text that had mentioned Trump's impeachment and talked about his defeat by Joe Biden. This was kind of a narrative wall text that sort of told the story of his presidency in line with all of the other presidents that are in the museum.
1: Are the impeachments there in the wall text?
9: They were there until January. It was just kind of a standard wall text that explained the key moments of Trump's presidency, how he came to power through this, you know, slogan MAGA, and then how he was impeached and what happened on January 6th and all of that.
1: So what happened to that content? And we know it happened in stages.
9: First in January, they had switched out a portrait of Trump. They had a photograph by a Washington Post photographer, actually, and swapped it in with a photograph by the official White House photographer. And this is a photo that Trump really likes. Kind of, it has an expression that you see on a lot of imagery of Trump that the administration circulates.
1: He's glowering. He's leaning forward and, you know, scowling.
9: Yes. So that portrait was swapped in. And when that portrait was swapped in, they also removed the wall text that had this narrative. And they replaced it with what they call in the museum world a tombstone label. So a tombstone label just basically says the person who made the image on the wall, the name of it, the year, very, very basic information. And so it completely removed all of that context and all of that kind of narrative telling of Trump's presidency.
1: Okay, and then what happened?
9: So that stayed on the walls for a few months. And then in April, they closed down the museum to refresh the presidential galleries. And then when they reopened, they had updated the wall text. And so the big question was, is it going to include the impeachment now? Are they going to leave it in this tombstone label form? And what ended up happening was they took a completely different approach. So starting with H.W. Bush, who was the first president to have a portrait commissioned by the Portrait Gallery, because that's only something that they started doing in 1994, they did the wall text a little bit differently. On one side, there is a quote from the president's farewell address And then on the other side, there's a list of basically like a presidential resume. So it says their education, it says their background, some key things that happened during their administration. There is now mention of the impeachments, but they're mentioned sort of in this contextless way. So it says that he was impeached, there was a January 6th attack, and then it says he was impeached again. It does not say how those things are related or what the impeachments were for.
1: Okay. What is the concern about that?
9: I spoke to the historian at the National Portrait Gallery, and she had said, you know, the approach to this was kind of to be realistic about what we understand about history when we're talking about current events. What Trump is doing right now every day is historic, but it's so recent that they say it can be hard to kind of formulate a narrative around it. And instead, they're kind of leaving the narrative to be formed by us because they think that they want to wait for scholarly consensus to emerge around the administration. The issue with it potentially is that museums are educational spaces, right? So it's just a question of how much hand-holding should the museum do in kind of guiding you through understanding what is essentially current history.
1: Well, I mean, you keep calling these labels that don't have a lot of context or history in them tombstone labels.
9: Mm.
1: And it does feel as if, you know, it's the death of history that's representing. Did the Trump White House force a change on the text that's on the walls of these portraits just for Trump, or maybe all the way, you know, back through Clinton?
9: Well, I think it's worth noting that the original change did follow a White House official flagging concerns about the text. And I think, yeah, it's important to acknowledge that the Smithsonian is under an incredible amount of pressure right now. I mean, the White House a little over a year ago released this executive order calling restoring truth and sanity to American history, where they say that the Smithsonian has divisive narratives and needs to be cleansed of its improper ideology. And that was followed by a number of public attacks on the museum, pressuring to have the head of the National Portrait Gallery, Kim Saye, resign, which she then did. Trump actually said he fired her on social media, but then she ended up stepping down because he didn't have that authority. And Amy Sherald, who did the Michelle Obama portrait, had a solo exhibit planned for the National Portrait Gallery that she ended up pulling after disagreements over how to display her portrait of a transgender woman posing as a Statue of Liberty. So there's a lot in the air at the Smithsonian right now.
1: Yeah.
9: And I think that it is absolutely accurate to read this move by them to kind of create these unconventional labels in that broader context.
1: Well, you mentioned the not even veiled threats. Here's President Trump speaking last August from the Oval Office.
10: We want the museums to talk about the history of our country in a fair manner, not in a woke manner or in a racist manner.
1: And then on Truth Social, he went on to talk about how the Smithsonian Museums focused too much on how bad slavery was. Some Americans, of course, feel you can't focus enough on how bad slavery was. I mean, this has been an ongoing criticism of the Trump White House in approaching all history. Did you get a sense of how that threat and how the president's words impacted people at the Smithsonian?
9: Yeah, so I think that in the Smithsonian right now, there's just a real climate of fear, a concern of being made an example of or drawing too much attention to the institution, to the museums within it. The Trump administration has not been shy about threatening the institution, trying to intimidate it. So I think that among staff there, there's a lot of fear and a lot of concern.
1: Yeah. You gave an example of how this might impact a young museum goer. Mm. If, for instance, they come upon something that says, first impeachment, Jan 6 attack on the Capitol, second impeachment, without any connective tissue.
9: Yeah, I mean, I think it's interesting because, you know, the people who are putting these things on the wall, and me and you and the people, maybe a lot of the people listening, like, we know what January 6th was, so we can easily fill in the blanks. But it's worth noting that that was 5 years ago. You know, there are people on school tours in D.C. right now who might not be able to fill in that connective tissue. And, you know, I mean, on one hand, it's a solution to a really tough problem. The Smithsonian is an incredibly difficult situation, and just getting through this is really the priority, maybe, in some cases. At the same time, there is a question of how much do they owe the people who do not know.
1: Atlantic writer Kelsey Ables, her new article is A Cautious New Approach to Trump's Impeachments at the Smithsonian. Kelsey, thank you.
9: Thank you.
1: And this note, Kelsey has new reporting out about the fate of a bill to create the Smithsonian's American Women's History Museum. Now, it was slated for construction on the National Mall. It started off with 200 bipartisan supporters. But in March, GOP lawmakers added an amendment giving President Trump final authority on the location and barring inclusion of transgender women. And when the bill went up for vote late last week, 210 Democrats opposed it based on those new directives, leaving that project in limbo. We'll link you to all of Kelsey's reporting at herenow.org.

0: A restaurant in Austin is reviving the pay what you want concept to entice reticent diners into eating out. I'm Juana Summers. Hear how much diners are spending on All Things Considered from NPR News.
1: You've heard of mom brain, but how do men's brains change when they become fathers?
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6: It's Here and Now. The White House is in the midst of a major intelligence shakeup at a time of growing global instability. Tulsi Gabbard will be leaving her position as Director of National Intelligence on June 30th. The former Democratic Congresswoman from Hawaii and Iraq War veteran says her husband has been diagnosed with a rare form of bone cancer. So what is the state of U.S. intelligence that Gabbard leaves behind, and what will her legacy be? Let's bring in Gregory Treverton. He's a former chair of the U.S. government's National Intelligence Council. Greg, welcome to Here and Now.
7: My pleasure.
6: So when President Trump picked Tulsi Gabbard to lead the ODNI, the Office of the Director of National Intelligence, you wrote in an op-ed for U.S. News that she was unfit and dangerous for the job. Did she turn out to be as destructive as you had feared?
7: I think she probably didn't do as much damage as I'd worried. She did some damage, and she plainly wasn't fit for the job. As you said, she had a military background, but no intelligence background whatsoever. And trying to be the Director of National Intelligence and overseeing all 17 agencies is not a job for an amateur. So, well, I think the damage she did is probably mostly in counterintelligence and the Bureau, where she tried to reach in and take over some counterintelligence functions at a time when we really badly need robust counterintelligence. In some ways, she kind of convinced me that we don't really need a Director of National Intelligence. I was always at the margins on that question, but thought when it was created, it was a good idea to separate the director of all the intelligence agencies from the CIA. But in some ways, Gabbard's tenure has made me think that maybe that wasn't a good idea, that we don't really need a DNI who is particularly not one who's likely to meddle. If they're really trying to coordinate and integrate the community, great. But to try and meddle and take functions and go on wild goose chases like the 2020 elections. She turned up in Georgia trying to take some ballots, again, as part of this idea that the 2020 elections were stolen. And obviously, what she was trying to do was prove her spurs for her boss. Happily, she got crosswise with him almost from the beginning because she purveyed real intelligence and said there'd been no evidence that the Iranians had tried to rebuild their nuclear program after last summer's bombing, just at a time when Trump was using that as one of the justifications for going to war. So I think that was mostly an effort on her part to do something to please her boss and keep her job, but it certainly was way out of her lane and not something she should have been doing at all.
6: We're now at a critical point for the U.S. intelligence community. We're actively engaged in a war in Iran and a pressure campaign in an effort by the Trump administration to topple the Cuban government. So I got to ask, is the Trump administration getting good intelligence now to make the right decisions, or is he not listening to that intelligence if he doesn't like what it says?
7: My fear is the latter, that he's getting good intelligence, at least it's available, but probably not paying much attention to it. As far as we can tell from what's appeared in the press, the intelligence was pretty honest, saying that, by the way, Iran still has about 70% of its missiles. So despite all the destruction we've done, it still has a pretty robust missile capacity. So on the one hand, it seems like the intelligence community is still trying its best to tell truth to power. But whether Mr. Trump is listening at all is another question. He seems to have tightened decision-making to a few yes people right around him. And the National Security Council, which usually in these cases would be meeting at one level almost constantly to monitor the war, to take intelligence, to imagine options, that hardly exists as far as we can tell. It has mostly been destroyed. And as his chief of staff, Susie Weil, says, people don't often disagree with him. So while the intelligence, I think, has held up relatively well, whether he is paying any attention to it or not is, I think, a very important question.
6: I'm wondering, there have been a number of changes in intel leadership recently. Joe Kent, who was director of the National Counterterrorism Center, resigned in March, breaking with President Trump over the war in Iran. The Washington Post reported last week that Amaryllis Fox Kennedy, who served as one of Gabbard's deputies and was a former undercover CIA officer, was stepping down from that post. And sources told the Washington Post it was at least in part over disagreement over the Iran war again. So we've now learned that Aaron Lucas, who's Gabbard's current top deputy, will now be the acting director of national intelligence. So what are your concerns about intelligence, given that we are right now in one hot war, as well as pressuring regime change in Cuba and Venezuela?
7: I'm worried about the capacity going forward. As you say, lots of good people have left, some about some over the war. But I think lots of people have left, and the idea that you have to kind of take a loyalty oath to the president to serve has deterred lots of other people as well. So while I have some students who continue to want to serve in intelligence, I worry about the pipeline. I'm most worried, I suppose, about the Bureau, the FBI. That's been the target of Mr. Trump especially, and using it to target his enemies. So there I worry about not just the counterintelligence function of the Bureau, which Tulsi Gabbard tried to meddle in, but really about its capacity to do its basic work.
6: Greg Treverton chaired the National Intelligence Council under President Barack Obama and served on the National Security Council under President Bill Clinton. Greg, thanks so much for joining us.
7: My pleasure. Thank you.
6: Here and Now is a production of NPR and WBUR. I'm Indira Lakshmanan in Washington, D.C.
8: I'm Robin Young in Boston. 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
13: I'm Randy Fuller with a check on traffic in Linda Vista on the 163 northbound before Genesee Avenue. That's a wreck that's blocking the three right lanes and has traffic slow from Friars Road. At Otay Mesa on the 905 before Siempre Viva Road, that's a crash blocking the right lane. 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
6: From NPR and WBUR Boston, I'm Indira Lakshmanan.
8: I'm Robin Young. It's Here and Now. Coming up, Pope Leo weighs in on the role of artificial intelligence in our lives.
6: And we're seeing more ADHD diagnoses than ever these days. And part of the problem may be our phones.
12: We're staying up too late with phones in our hands, robbing us of sleep.
8: And when journalist Geraldine Brooks' husband and collaborator Tony Horowitz died suddenly, she felt her own body was cleaved in two.
15: We often had joint byline stories, but in the newsroom they just called us Hobro. We came to think of ourselves as a sort of single unit.
8: Her memoir of grief, Memorial Days, coming up here and now.
6: The news is first.
16: Live from NPR News in Washington, I'm Amy Held. A sigh of relief in Southern California as Orange County fire officials say the risk of a catastrophic explosion in a damaged chemical tank has been eliminated. Thanks to a crack, it relieved pressure overnight. Chief Craig Covey is incident commander.
17: The tank has released its pressure. Additionally to that, the temperature has been stabilized and actually reducing. It is currently 93 degrees, down from 100 degrees. That is incredibly positive news as we turn the corner on this incident.
16: Tens of thousands of residents are still out of their homes under evacuation orders. As officials say, they're still working to resolve the situation fully. The tank holding a highly toxic and flammable chemical for plastics overheated on Thursday. At Arlington National Cemetery on this Memorial Day.
18: Honor guard. Honor guard. Attention!
16: President Trump has laid a wreath at the tomb of the unknown soldier. Trump is delivering remarks now. The National Moment of Remembrance, passed by Congress in 2020, encourages all Americans to pause at 3 p.m. local time for a moment of silence to honor those who died in military service. 13 U.S. service members have been killed in the war with Iran. Trump says a deal with Iran may be near, but some Republicans in Congress are concerned about the terms. NPR's Mara Liasson reports.
19: President Trump posted the negotiations were proceeding in a constructive manner and that they could end up reopening the Strait of Hormuz. He told U.S. negotiators not to rush into a deal and that, quote, nobody has seen it or knows what's in it. It isn't even fully negotiated. The president was reacting to criticism from Republicans in Congress, including from Senator Roger Wicker of Mississippi. He said the memorandum was a disaster and that Trump was being, quote, ill-advised to pursue a deal not worth the paper it's written on. Mara Liasson, NPR News.
16: CVS says a new state law in Tennessee will force the closure of pharmacies and is suing. Tony Gonzalez with member station WPLN reports the company has launched a high-profile ad campaign.
20: The ads were hard to miss and included CVS sending text messages to patients about the legislation, a tactic that the state's attorney general says may have violated the law. At issue is the FairRx Act, which attempts to bring down prescription drug prices. State lawmakers say companies like CVS control too many pieces of the system, and Tennessee law now prevents this. CVS argues Tennessee is discriminating against out-of-state companies. It warns the law will force the closure of more than 130 pharmacies and cause the loss of some 2,000 jobs. For NPR News, I'm Tony Gonzalez in Nashville.
16: It's NPR News. Scientists are reporting new evidence that gene editing can cut cholesterol, a major risk factor for heart disease. NPR's Rob Stein reports.
21: Researchers tested an experimental gene editing treatment on 35 patients born with a rare genetic disorder that causes very high cholesterol levels. In a paper published in the New England Journal of Medicine, the researchers report that a single infusion of the treatment sharply and apparently safely cut patients' levels of so-called bad cholesterol. The treatment is one of at least two CRISPR gene editing treatments being tested on cholesterol. More research is needed before the approach could become widely available, but researchers hope it could eventually provide a new way to protect people against the leading cause of death in the U.S., heart disease. Rob Stein, NPR News.
16: Federal agencies engaged in science are in turmoil. The Trump administration has dismissed leadership at both the National Institutes of Health and the National Science Foundation. NPR's Kadia Riddle reports.
0: Under the Trump administration, 8 of 10 high-ranking officials at the NIH have now been dismissed or left. In a recent hearing, Wisconsin Senator Tammy Baldwin called for accountability for their departure.
2: In the midst of an emerging Ebola outbreak, we have a leadership vacuum at the world's premier infectious disease institute and across our health agencies. This is of great concern.
0: NIH Director Jay Bhattacharya defended the administration and said that critical science and research would continue. Katie Riddle, NPR News.
16: It's NPR News.
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25: From NPR and WBUR, I'm Robin Young in Boston.
6: I'm Indira Lakshmanan in Washington, D.C. It's Here and Now. A delegation of Iranian officials arrived in Qatar today for talks to end the war with the United States, according to Iranian state media. The two sides say they are negotiating a memorandum of understanding to reopen the Strait of Hormuz to get oil and gas tankers moving safely. There would also be a window of time to negotiate specifics and plans to talk about Iran's highly enriched uranium and relief from U.S. sanctions and frozen assets. We're joined now by John Feiner, who is Principal Deputy National Security Advisor under President Biden. He was also on the team that negotiated the Obama administration's 2015 deal to restrict Iran's nuclear program, an agreement that was canceled by President Trump. John, welcome back.
26: Good to be with you, Indira.
6: So a ceasefire has been in place since April 7th, but President Trump keeps threatening to start attacks on Iran again. He has, though, held off, saying negotiations were showing progress. Does it look to you like a deal is actually starting to emerge here?
26: I think it's possible and maybe even probable that they will reach some sort of understanding. To be honest, I'm hesitant to call it a deal because, as you just indicated, what it really is shaping up is essentially an agreement for further discussions to flesh out all the details. This administration tends to negotiate in this way. They say that there is a broad understanding, but without much detail. Then they launch into talks to try to fill out the details, and often those talks do not result in a meeting of the minds. So I'm hesitant to call it a deal. It does look like we are closer to a more durable, at least pause or ceasefire in this conflict, which, as you well know, has been one of the most unpopular and strategically damaging wars in our history. So I think it would be a good thing if it were brought to an end.
6: Well, you're right that three quarters of the American public seems to be against the war, according to the latest polling. Trump says that the U.S. and Israel started the war because they needed to stop Iran from getting a nuclear weapon. But from what we know so far about these negotiations, they seem to really be focused on reopening the Strait of Hormuz, which was not a problem before the Iran-Israel attacks. So I want to ask you, you were part of the team under Secretary John Kerry that negotiated the Joint Comprehensive Plan of Action, the 2015 nuclear deal. It took years to hammer out that agreement. Are we any closer to getting a deal and getting Iran nukes in check now, or are we just now focused on something else, the Strait of Hormuz, which wasn't a problem before?
26: So you're right to put this situation in the broader context. This is a war that has generated an enormous cost to the global economy and countries around the world. And by the way, the worst of that may still be to come, including in the United States. And whatever is ultimately achieved, and there may be some constraints that are achieved related to Iran's nuclear program, I think it's important to point out that the deal that they are discussing, I think, was very much available to the Trump administration before the war, without even taking the country down that path and damaging the economy as much as they did. And second, and most importantly, the point that you just made, the issue of the opening of the Strait of Hormuz, was not an issue, was not a problem for the world before the United States and Israel chose to launch this war. So now we are trying to solve a problem that was created by this war and claiming it's some sort of grand victory to go back to the status quo before the war even occurred, which I think is going to be a very hard sell to the American people and to others around the world.
6: Some Republicans have said they're concerned that Trump could accept a weak deal just in order to end a war that is expensive and unpopular and is having a bad economic impact on Americans, particularly at the gas pump. It didn't turn out to be the swift U.S. military victory and collapse of the regime that he seemed to have been expecting. Do you think the U.S. might accept a weak deal that doesn't have full oversight or solve the nuclear issue?
26: Well, what I'm concerned about is that when you have a weak hand and the adversary across the table has a relatively stronger hand, you end up with a weaker deal when it comes to your interests. I think the Iranians believe that they have generated a new major card to play, the ability to hold the global economy at risk whenever they choose to. And they have demonstrated that they can do that. They did not know that before the war. This war essentially taught them that they had this tool available to them. And so they are not going to give that up cheaply or easily. The United States is going to have to pay substantially to get Iran to forego continuing to charge toll for some sort of passage through the Strait or barring access to the Strait of Hormuz entirely. And so I do worry that ultimately this deal will result in a massive amount of sanctions relief for Iran, a very modest constraint on Iran's nuclear program, including the absence of some of the most important parts of the JCPOA, the Iran nuclear deal that Trump pulled out of, which involved not only significant constraints on how much uranium Iran could enrich, but as you just hinted, the presence of hundreds of international monitors crawling all over Iran's nuclear facilities to make sure they were complying.
6: John, we have less than a minute left, but I want to ask you two related questions. One, is Iran actually ending this war, if it comes to an end, in a stronger position than before as sort of a Mideast superpower who now can control the Strait of Hormuz? And secondly, even if it makes a deal with the United States, Israel's not part of these negotiations. Does that mean Israel would stop fighting with Iran?
26: So the way I see it is Iran will end this war militarily weaker than they were before. They've had a significant reduction in their capabilities just because the United States has bombed so extensively Iran's Navy and Air Force. But they will be strategically stronger than they were before this because they have this new card to play that they've learned how to play, which is the closing of the Strait of Hormuz. And I think for Israel, it's a mixed result. They very much championed and wanted this war. Prime Minister Netanyahu flew to Washington, made the case for it directly to President Trump. Obviously, they were deeply involved in the prosecution of this war. And I think there are going to be real concerns and backlash in Israel against the prime minister because ultimately the strategic goal, weakening Iran, diminishing its influence in the region, was not achieved.
6: John Finer is a former senior national security advisor to President Biden, and he's also co-host of the Long Game podcast. John, thanks so much.
26: Thanks, Indira.
25: Well, the Vatican stepped into one of the biggest debates in the world today, Pope Leo unveiling a 40,000-word letter about artificial intelligence, about how much power AI should have over our jobs, our daily lives, and the military. The Pope compared his call to disarm AI to the Vatican's efforts at nuclear disarmament.
1: In a similar sense, artificial intelligence now demands to be disarmed, freed from logics that turn it into an instrument of domination, exclusion, and death.
25: David Gibson is the director of the Center on Religion and Culture at Fordham University. Hi, David.
3: Hi, good to be here.
25: And Christopher Ola, the co-founder of Anthropic, was there for the release of this document. He also spoke. Now, Anthropic refused Defense Secretary Hegseth's call for using their technology in the war against Iran. Sam Altman stepped in and offered his OpenAI. So flesh this out a bit, because the Pope seemed to be speaking directly to them, calling for the disarmament and, you know, this disarmament from military interests.
3: Yeah, very much. I think there's a real reason that Christopher Ola was there. He's not Catholic. He's an atheist. But Pope Leo wants to engage with anybody like Ola who wants to look at the moral and ethical implications here. And clearly that's what got Anthropic in trouble with the Pentagon and the Trump administration. So, you know, there's, in a sense, Pope Leo is really trying to put the spotlight on the implications of artificial intelligence. but it's also putting a spotlight on Silicon Valley and right. what these tech titans are going to do. What path are they going to choose? Pope Leo really set it out there, a decision they all have to make.
8: Well, we know that Peter Thiel, founder of PayPal and Palantir, the data mining company that's been assisting the Trump administration's migrant deportation crackdown. Thiel raised eyebrows when he held his lectures on the apocalyptic Antichrist right in Rome. Both he and Elon Musk, and many in Silicon Valley, speak of transhumanist ideas. Talk more about what the Pope is saying on that.
3: The Pope is saying, go sell that someplace else.
8: Right.
3: It was, that latest round of Antichrist lectures that Thiel was giving right in Rome, right in mm-hmm. the Pope's backyard. In a sense, this is the Catholic Church's response.
8: Yeah.
3: You know, Peter Thiel and they all see anything that would regulate AI as something apocalyptic for the world and something evil. And Pope Leo is saying, no, this is about humanity. This right. is about saving humanity. And it's really a response to the Musks and the Thiels of this world, especially those like Thiel who are kind of using this weird techno-apocalyptic Christianity here. And Pope Leo, the first American Pope, you heard him there speaking in his Midwestern American English. That's a real sign too. This is, we can listen to him in our own idiom.
8: Yeah.
3: He's saying, no, we have to think about justice here and now, even as it's based in our God-given dignity.
8: Right, and by the way, this notion of transhumanism, this idea that the things that lead to death are to be overcome, that there's a sort of something after a human, and the Pope is saying no. there's a lifespan. But he also seemed to be speaking directly to the use of AI by people who might be using chatbots and forget that they're not human and then maybe even stop having human interactions.
3: Yeah, this is all about restoring community, restoring relationships. Again, this is about AI, artificial intelligence, but it's really about humanity. It's a social encyclical, a social teaching encyclical. It's how the antidote to all of this is to have, humans directing these things together. Transhumanism is a boutique invention and solution for a few powerful people. And that is a real theme in this encyclical. The Pope is saying, we have the powerful who are starting wars. We have the powerful who are amassing all the wealth to themselves. We have a few who are amassing all the power to themselves. No. He says we have to return to relationships and a more communitarian approach to our common humanity, whether you're a believer or not.
8: Right. He says we must remember humanity flourishes not despite limitations like illness or disability, but often by living through them. David Gibson, the director of the Center on Religion and Culture at Fordham University, thank you so much.
3: Thank you. It's great to be here.
8: Yeah. And we have a lot more ahead on this Memorial Day. Thank you for choosing to be here with us. Much more coming up here and now.
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25: It's Here and Now, and this Memorial Day, we open a window on the process of grieving a loved one, which for author Geraldine Brooks didn't really start until 3 years after the very sudden death of her husband, acclaimed writer and journalist Tony Horwitz, who died unexpectedly on a street in Washington, D.C. in 2019. Just like that, he was 60. He, who had been impossibly alive, covering stories from sniper pits in Sarajevo, boats under fire in Beirut Harbor, ducking rifle fire covering the Romanian Revolution. The two often reported in combat zones together. We spoke to Tony over the years, including this 2008 interview about his book, A Voyage Long and Strange, Rediscovering the New World, written after he realized that he didn't know what happened between Columbus's sail in 1492 and Jamestown's founding 100 years later.
11: Well, it's just strange the way we remember our history. It's almost as if we remember it in units from school, a unit on Columbus in 1492, and then we sort of leap ahead to the Pilgrims, and then
25: and that's the founding
11: fathers.
25: Right.
11: And these huge periods in between just end up being really blank.
25: Back then, Tony embarked on a journey to fill in those blanks, and so then did Geraldine after his sudden death. But first, she had to deal with unsympathetic hospital workers as she tried to find his body, an uncaring insurance company which canceled her insurance, and her two sons dealing with their grief. Then, 3 years later, Geraldine, born and raised in Australia, finally retreated to remote Flinders Island in northeast Tasmania, where she could set free the howl that has become the beast in the basement of my heart. Her memoir about her year of grief is Memorial Days. It's now out in paperback. I spoke to Geraldine last year and started by asking her how it felt to hear Tony in those old recordings, like the one we just played.
12: I love hearing his voice.
25: I'm so glad.
12: He had the most beautiful speaking voice. It was very melodious. So I love hearing his voice, actually.
25: I'm glad. So do we. And we miss it. And also, my dad died at 60. And the older I get, the more I know I lied to myself when I told myself that he was old. Can you describe, you know, the Tony that you knew at 60 and before, this energy?
12: Yeah. He was the kind of guy who bounded out of bed. He did not act 60. He didn't look 60. Vexingly to me, he was still wearing clothing in the same size as when I met him in graduate school. He was at the gym 6 days a week. And as far as we knew, he was radiantly healthy.
25: Yeah.
12: It turned out that that was not the case.
25: Yeah, we'll get to what you didn't know. But the first line of the book is this unforgivable call you got from an exhausted resident in the hospital, saying Tony was dead, she had to go, someone would call. As you write, it's not like in the movies.
12: Popular culture does not prepare us for anything that harsh, in fact, dangerous, I think, in retrospect. When I think back on how disorienting that news is, I was all alone at home. She's calling me from a hospital 500 miles away. Why not call the local police? And I live in a small town. I actually know those guys, they coach my kids' sports teams after school.
25: Yeah, no, it was so cold. And I don't know what it represents, but it certainly was your experience. And then it goes on. You tumble down this well-trod path. We've all lost people, but there's just no signposts, you know. You find Tony handled the finances. He used to mutter that he wanted to fire your accountant. You ended up having to do that as you tried to figure out your finances. But then also this half of you missing, can you describe how interlocked your lives had become? I mean, you'd work together, you'd edit each other.
12: We were crazily up in each other's business. We were not only lovers and best friends and married for 35 years, but we had worked so closely together. during I would call the most intense period of our working life before we had kids, when we were foreign correspondents and we were often covering international crises, and we'd either be in the same country doing it, or more often we'd be covering it from opposite sides of the conflict. So if he'd be with the Israelis, I'd be with the Palestinians, or if he was in Iraq, I'd be in Saudi Arabia during the Gulf War. And at the Wall Street Journal, we often had joint byline stories, but in the newsroom, they just called us Hobro. We came to think of ourselves as a sort of single unit.
8: Right. And now it's cleaved. We said you're acclaimed in your own right, a Pulitzer Prize winner, all sorts of other awards, but can you talk a little bit about his reporting? I love the story about how he got to be the first Western reporter to the front lines in Kuwait.
12: I think perhaps only he would have noticed with amusement a Saudi infantry soldier delivering his fatigues to a dry cleaner. So he went and bribed the Indian dry cleaner and got one of these sets of fatigues. And so he and a mad French photographer went to the front lines disguised as soldiers and hooked up with the Kuwaiti forces and were the first into Kuwait during the liberation of Kuwait City.
8: Score, Tony Horowitz. I mean, just... But, you know, as you pore over all these memories and share them with us, you're also filling in gaps. You know, as we heard him say right at the beginning. And you're remembering how he drove himself to exhaustion writing his last book, Spying on the South, his travels through the right-wing South. He would chew boxes of Nicorette, stay awake with Provigil. That's a pill fighter pilots use to keep alert. Then coffee, then wine, too much wine. You find out that he'd actually been in conversation with his doctor.
12: He had a cardiologist because he had hereditary high cholesterol and high blood pressure, but so did his mother, who was then in her 90s, and it was something else, but I didn't find that out until a month after he was dead. He had myocarditis, which is an inflammation of the heart, and many people have it and don't even know they have it, and some third of them get over it, and some third of them get progressively sicker and need all kinds of treatment, and a third, like Tony, just literally dropped dead.
8: Yeah.
12: So he had been sick for about 2 months without us knowing it.
8: Right. Thank you, by the way, for sharing that kind of thing, because I read it hungrily. You know, what can anyone learn from this? I also wonder why else you wrote this, because you say there's a lot of female writers like you who have written about loss, famously Joan Didion. And actually, there was, you know, a moment that made the reader smile. Tony, I think, had been working on a review of her book.
12: He was actually a judge for the National Book Awards.
8: That's what it was.
12: There'd been this galley kicking around the house, and so he had been a judge for the National Book Award. And Joan Didion's book, A Year of Magical Thinking, had quite justifiably won. But I learned when I finally picked up this galley that it was no thanks to Judge Tony. He did not care for it.
8: He said it was padded and name-dropping.
12: Very harsh.
8: But you read it. What did you learn from Joan Didion or others who've set out to do this?
12: Well, you know, it's the chime of familiarity, because her husband, John Gregory Dunn, also just dropped dead, but she was with him. So every death is different. Every experience of grief is different. I ended up writing this because I had to. It had been 3 years since Tony had died, and I was not right in the head. And I was pretending to be. I was putting on a really good performance of a woman being normal. And finally, 3 years into it, I'm thinking, I got to do something about this. And, you know, it was like a head slap moment. Well, what do? You write.
8: On Flinders Island in Tasmania, where there were also long walks, remote forests, beaches, howling, paring life down to the bare necessities.
12: When somebody dies suddenly, you are immediately besieged with tasks. There are things that you absolutely have to do or your life will fall apart. And it's relentless, and it leaves you no space for the work that your body is craving for you to do, which is just grieve. Yeah. But, you know, I was very lucky. People who are working two and three jobs because they've lost their main breadwinner do not have this luxury.
8: Yeah.
12: I went to the remotest place I could think of, and I was miles away from the nearest person, and I didn't have my beloved kids or my beloved animals, and I could just think about Tony and what had happened to us and write. And that turned out to be what I needed to do.
8: You and your sons also took Tony's softball mitt and his ashes, buried the ashes in the mitt in the baseball field where he played softball for years.
12: Well, you know, he didn't like talking about death, and he always would leave the room if I started talking about advanced directives or anything like that. And it turned out he didn't need to think about old age or any of that, so he was right to avoid the subject. But one thing he had said, and we actually have a video of him saying it, was that he wanted his ashes buried in his mitt in Flanders Field on Martha's Vineyard because he loved that Sunday softball game.
8: Yeah. So where are you now? What would you say to people? Everything's individual, but I don't think you get over it. What do you do? Does it turn into something else?
12: You don't get over it. And, you know, a friend who had a terrible tragedy in her life said, you learn that the joy and the sadness are just going to walk side by side.

0: Live from NPR News in Boston, I'm Josie Guarino. The bystander who was struck by gunfire after a man opened fire near the White House Saturday remains in serious but stable condition. That's according to Secret Service. The suspected shooter is dead after being shot by officers who returned fire. It was the third incident of gunfire in the vicinity of President Trump in the past month. It remains unclear whether the bystander was shot by the suspect or by Secret Service as they exchanged gunfire. Men stormed a hospital treating Ebola patients in eastern Congo, forcing staff to evacuate as gunfire rang out. It's unclear if anyone was hurt, but officials say the attackers demanded the bodies of two relatives. The assault, one of three on healthcare sites in a week, highlights the challenges of the outbreak, now declared a global health emergency by the World Health Organization. At least 220 people have died from suspected Ebola cases. The nation is mourning fallen service members on this Memorial Day. At Arlington National Cemetery, President Trump participated in a wreath-laying ceremony at the Tomb of the Unknown Soldier and delivered remarks as part of a Memorial Day observance. Federal law asks every American to pause for a minute at 3 this afternoon to remember the men and women who have died serving the country, including the 13 U.S. service members who have been killed in the war with Iran. This is Here and Now.
1: 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I'm Marco Werman. 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
6: It's Here and Now. That tank holding toxic chemicals in Garden Grove, California, is no longer at risk of explosion, thank goodness. Local authorities say that a crack in the tank has released enough pressure to stave off concerns of a blowout, but nearly 50,000 Orange County residents still remain under evacuation orders. Jordan Running from member station LAist is here. And Jordan, also, what about that leak? You know, yes, releasing pressure, but isn't it also releasing those chemicals?
7: So at the moment, it is not releasing those chemicals as far as we know. There have been, they say there's a release of pressure at the moment. There's still a risk of this leak being this toxic chemical that's methyl methacrylate. And they're still on the lookout for that. They're collecting data to see whether this is still going to be a threat. Mm-hmm. But as of right now, the best information that we have is that there is a leak of this pressure. But the contents of this tank are actually liquid. So just because there is a leak does not necessarily mean that those toxic vapors are being released into the community.
6: Okay. Well, this is an area, you know, south of LA, down to San Diego, huge. What led to this moment last Thursday night? I mean, did gauges start to go off the charts? Did the tank bulge? How did people know this was happening?
7: Right. So we first heard about this Thursday. There was a brief evacuation order put in place that was then called back, where the authorities thought that they had

0: this under control. There were some reporting of these temperature gauges on the tanks. They were really going all the way up
1: Yeah.
0: to their maximum.
1: Oh boy.
0: So they knew that the temperature was high. The pressure they later found was very high, and they really needed to keep an eye on this. They said Friday that by their best information at the time, they were almost certain that the tank would either one explode or to have this major leak that could be dangerous for the community. Right now, as you said, that explosion has been taken off the table as far as any major explosion. They're
1: Good.
0: still watching for the potential of lesser explosions. I just heard that recently from a spokesperson.
1: Oh.
0: But they are really still looking through that data to see how dangerous this could be.
1: A lesser explosion does not make me feel much better somehow. But what about these evacuees? We've seen them seeming to bed down in public places. Where are these 50,000 people living?
0: Right, so there are several of these temporary shelters set up across the community in different cities here in Orange County. And I've also been hearing from people who've found shelter at their families' residences. They've been able to connect with people here. But what we're hearing is there is a lot of crowding at these facilities, and people are really looking forward to getting back home.
1: Right. Any sense of when that might be?
0: So they do not know yet if the area is going to be safe because of those potential leaks that they're still looking into. They are expected to give an announcement today with a little bit more information. We do not know if that's going to be relieving any of those evacuation orders, but we are on the lookout for that. As of right now, the evacuation orders are still in place and there have been no changes.
1: And by the way, Disneyland is not included in this, correct?
0: I'll have to double check.
1: Okay, we will check on that. LA's correspondent Jordan Running. I hope not on a day like Memorial Day. Jordan, thank you so much.
0: Thank you.
1: And you're listening to Here and Now.
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8: I'm Indira Lakshmanan in Washington, D.C. It's Here and Now. May is Mental Health Awareness Month, and today we're looking at Attention Deficit Hyperactivity Disorder, one of the most common mental health and developmental disorders. ADHD is believed to affect 1 in 9 American children and more than 15 million American adults. It's typically diagnosed when a child has difficulty paying attention or demonstrates hyperactive and impulsive behavior. But a new study by neuroscientists has found 3 distinct subtypes as ADHD, including one that can result in severe tantrums and outbursts. Let's bring in Dr. Francisco Javier Castellanos, who has studied ADHD for decades. He's an emeritus professor of child psychiatry and neuroscience at New York University. Dr. Castellanos, welcome.
9: Thank you. I'm happy to be here.
8: Well, as a neuroscientist, you've used brain imaging techniques like fMRI, functional magnetic resonance imaging, to investigate what's happening inside the brains of people with ADHD. So in simple terms, what does the neuroscience tell us is going on?
9: Well, the neuroscience is still a developing field. We've done some important things, which is we have, I think, very convincingly demonstrated that there are differences in brains in groups of individuals who are characterized as having ADHD versus those who are not. And one of the major events in this century was understanding a lot more about how the brain is, in a sense, geographically demarcated. It turns out that large amounts of brain tissue are communicating in very fascinating ways. And it turned out to be quite slow fluctuations in brain blood flow and brain activity give us an indication of how a given individual is coordinating parts of their brain. And so there are parts of the brain that are involved in very abstract thought. And on the other hand, there are other networks that are very involved in what's called top-down or executive control. Those two tend to be in a kind of yin-yang. Or when children are playing in the playground and one's going up and the other one's going down the seesaw. And so those networks tend to be sort of countering each other. And that's when things are going effectively and well. There seems to be less segregation of those. But in other words, that one bleeds more into the other in individuals with ADHD.
8: Mm.
9: That's not conclusive, and certainly not in every case, and certainly not all the time. And so we're not able to use that as a way of coming to a diagnosis.
8: So, Dr. Castellanos, how is our understanding of ADHD different today than it was even just 10 years ago? Are there advances in research techniques or better technology that are allowing researchers like yourself to make new breakthroughs?
9: So one of the most important things that's happened is the field as a whole has embraced the idea of having open data sets or open science. The field has continued to create larger and larger repositories of brain imaging and symptomatic data. And so a recent paper, which was directed by colleagues in China, but also including North American colleagues, described how these data sets led to this identification of these 3 subtypes, including 2 that we've always known about, the predominantly hyperactive impulsive and the predominantly inattentive. But the third one they identified is severe combined. In other words, it has all 3 characteristics, hyperactive, impulsive, and inattentive, along with quite prominent emotional dysregulation.
8: And what do you mean by that, emotional dysregulation?
9: Well, the inability to keep your cool, the tendency to have rageful episodes or to be so distressed or distraught that, again, it's quite impairing. We're always responding to others and to how we are in the world, but we tend to have, ideally, a sense of balance, whereas individuals who struggle with that can be much more aggressive, fear that they're going to be attacked, and so they attack first. And that's very distressing, produces a lot of turmoil in families, in the workplace, etc.
8: There's a lot of skepticism around ADHD as a diagnosis, even after decades and decades of children being diagnosed. Many people get distracted easily. Our attention wanders. We procrastinate. So how do you as a professional make the distinction between those kinds of characteristics that many people suffer from versus ADHD as a serious condition?
9: Well, I come back to the word impairment. Almost everyone has some of the characteristics of ADHD, but do you have enough of them and do they really get in your way? And that's the judgment that a clinician has to make. It's why it takes years of training to be given the license to make these distinctions because they're not always so easy. But you see that this runs in families, and you can detect the patterns that are described in the thousands of publications that have been based on this. And what we know is that people who are diagnosed with this condition tend to have, not every single one, of course, but as a group on average, earlier mortality, tend to have more problems with substance abuse and addiction, motor vehicle accidents and other kinds of workplace mishaps, and that these can be modified or really substantially diminished with effective treatment.
8: Well, we know that there's been recent data from the CDC that showed more than 7 million children in the U.S. aged 3 to 17 with an ADHD diagnosis, which is a million more people than just 10 years ago. So these diagnoses have risen, especially in the last decade, along with the rates of medication prescribed. Do you think this is a case of over-diagnosis, or is this just a case of people reporting it better and getting better at going to the doctor and doctors being more familiar with what the symptoms are and how to treat it?
9: I think there's both going on, but let me just start by saying that, well, I think it's hugely important to have numbers from the CDC. What they do is they have someone call and say, has any clinician ever told you that, you know, your child has ADHD? And the person who answers the phone has to say yes or no. But that's as far as they go in terms of determining whether or not that individual has ADHD. They ask someone, have you been told, presumably your child has ADHD? So it's not a rigorous process. The numbers have increased. Some of that is related to the COVID disruptions in our society. There was a huge increase in people alerting themselves to whether they have ADHD or not, or being alerted and being able to get treatment on a remote basis, which was difficult before, became possible. And so there was a big explosion, and certainly in terms of adults. Along with that, preceding COVID and continuing and exacerbated by COVID has been the onslaught of screens. We're staying up too late with phones in our hands, you know, robbing us of sleep. And that's not a good thing for our health overall, but certainly not good for ADHD. Mm-hmm. If you wanted to find a way of making people more ADHD, you would, you know, do exactly what we're doing with social media and screens.
8: So let me ask you, why do some children in particular, as well as adults who still have the ADHD diagnosis, seem to get by very well, even thrive in life, and for others it's very debilitating? What makes the difference for those folks?
9: Usually having the right kind of support. Now, it helps if you're intelligent, and being highly intelligent doesn't keep you from having ADHD, but it makes it more possible for you to find ways around it and to be able to recruit people to help you out or to support you in the appropriate ways. But the long-term studies, and there are very few that have really done this, who followed people for decades, found that it often had to do with being wise about who you partnered with in terms of marriage or long-term relationships, that some parents could be extremely supportive and helpful, others more punitive and denigrating, and that's not good. But having at least one person who, you know, you could get support from and help you through seemed to be an important thing. That's not something you can prescribe in a medication, but that is part of the process of being a clinician, is to help families sort of forgive the ADHD-ness and to understand how best to facilitate the process of maturation, which on the whole is a wonderful thing once you make it through the real danger period of adolescence. So part of what we learned in our long-term study was that if people made it into their 20s and hadn't become addicted and hadn't gotten into problems with criminality, they tended to have pretty good lives. But it's adolescence that's the real danger point.
8: That's neuroscientist and ADHD expert Dr. Javier Castellanos, emeritus professor at New York University. Dr. Castellanos, thanks so much for taking the time.
9: It's a pleasure.
8: You're listening to Here and Now.

0: 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We are still here and we're in this together. So let's get to work. 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
7: It's Here and Now. This Memorial Day, a group of Continental Army soldiers who died while fighting the British are finally at rest in Lake George, New York. They died 250 years ago, but the effort to remember and honor their sacrifice began after their remains were found at a construction site. NPR's Brian Mann reports.
8: Everything goes on the first row.
9: It's a bright spring morning. Volunteers from a military veterans club are gathering outside the New York State Museum in Albany.
8: Who's ever going to be pallbearer? Come on in.
10: Take your guard.
9: They pull on white gloves and begin to load small pine boxes onto military trucks draped with American flags and black funeral bunting. Lisa Anderson is overseeing today's ceremony. She's curator of bioarchaeology at the museum. Inside these boxes are the remains of at least 40 Continental Army soldiers.
11: Today is really the beginning of proper honors for young men who basically volunteered to go and fight for our independence.
9: These trucks will carry the remains north to their final resting place. Here's why this is happening now. In 2019, workers were digging the foundations for an apartment building in Lake George, New York, when they began finding bones and teeth. Local officials called in Anderson's team.
11: There was almost an immediate discovery of some buttons that were related to the Revolutionary War. They were from the uniform of a soldier from the 1st Pennsylvania Battalion.
9: Researchers sifted through the remains, trying to figure out how these men died and how they should be honored. In Saratoga Springs, crowds line the streets as the procession passes through towns that were battlefields of the Revolution.
12: To be able to recognize those folks today is really a great honor to be here.
9: Sean Kelleher is town historian. As the trucks pause outside City Hall, he helps form an honor guard wearing his reenactor garb, the brown wool coat and musket of a Continental Army soldier. Kelleher was part of the research effort to learn as much as possible about these soldiers. Their individual names and their stories are lost.
12: These soldiers, unfortunately, there is not that detail. We don't really know exactly it was this individual.
9: Here's what we do know. In the fall of 1775, the Continental Army invaded Canada, a bold effort to turn Quebec into a 14th colony. It was a disaster. The Americans retreated in 1776, their ranks swept by outbreaks of typhus and smallpox. Lisa Anderson says the suffering was terrible.
11: They had no provisions. They didn't have tents and food. There were lots of reports of starvation.
9: The Army established a crude military hospital for smallpox patients in Lake George. After studying the remains, Anderson concluded these men were among hundreds who died of disease and were buried quickly in unmarked graves. Many of the soldiers were teenagers.
11: Knowing that so many of them were young, it resonates with a lot of us. So many enlisted in their teens, and there were some in their 20s.
9: It's midday when the procession reaches a hillside above the shore of Lake George. Once a war zone, it's peaceful now. Hundreds of people watch as volunteers slide the pine boxes one by one into a mausoleum at the center of a new memorial.
10: got the number.
13: Yep. Okay.
9: A priest steps forward to pray.
13: We earnestly ask you to look upon this sacred space now and bless it as we commit to the earth those who fought so hard for our freedom.
9: Larry Handy stands watching at the edge of the crowd. He's a historian and Revolutionary War reenactor who helped recover and study the remains. He says his own ancestors took part in the failed campaign where these men died.
14: You know, they were lost to history. They've been found now.
15: These remains will now lie beside other unknown soldiers from the French and Indian War who are also honored in this memorial. Brian Mann, NPR News, Lake George, New York.
16: And on this Memorial Day, we're asking you what the American flag means to you. 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
7: Well, listener Nancy Kern in Louisville, Kentucky, tells us she grew up in a military family with parents who were veterans, and she lived overseas on military bases.
17: If I see a pickup truck driving around with the flag flying, I immediately have a negative impression of them. If I see the American flag at a national cemetery or related to a federal agency, that's still different to me. My mom was a federal employee until she retired. I was a federal employee. My ex-husband was a federal employee. The federal government is not the evil thing that this administration has made it out to be. And so patriotism and the flag to me are, I feel, have been hijacked. And so that really bothers me. So Memorial Day is something special to me because of my parents, both of whom are buried in national cemeteries, my mother at Arlington. And so this is kind of tough, knowing all of the veterans that I've known and taken care of through my life, including as a nurse at the VA.
16: Thanks, Nancy, for taking the time to share. You too can go to hereandnow.org/flag and tell us what the flag means to you. We're reading and listening to all of the responses, and some of them we'll share on the air. Here and Now is a production of NPR and WBUR. I'm Indira Lakshmanan in Washington, D.C.
7: I'm Robin Young in Boston. Didn't hang my flag today because it's raining. It's Here and Now.
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20: From the KPBS Traffic Center in the Otay Mesa area of South Bay, there's been a fatal crash. Eastbound 905 before Siempre Vivo Road, right lane and right shoulder are blocked. There's a slight delay getting by on that left-hand side, so just be careful as you go through that area. Other area freeways are up to speed. South 5 coming into San Diego looking good. Oceanside to downtown only take you about 36 minutes. 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
21: More than three quarters of the 4 million books published last year were self-published, and now AI has entered the chat. From WAMU and NPR in Washington, this is 1A. I'm Jen White. We turn to books to inhabit new worlds, meet interesting characters, and connect with the human experience. But what if that human experience is written by AI? Recently, Hachette canceled the publication of a novel over allegations the author used AI to write it. But some are embracing AI in writing, like romance author Coral Hart.
0: This is one of those changes in the industry that if you are not going to at least learn, you're not going to make it out the other end of this unscathed.
21: We revisit AI in publishing after this news.
10: Live from NPR News in Washington, I'm Amy Held. President Trump says a deal with Iran has been largely negotiated, but he's tempering expectations of any imminent end to the war. He delivered remarks at Arlington National Cemetery on this Memorial Day, a time to honor the war dead.
22: In Operation Epic Fury, we lost 13 wonderful souls, wonderful special people. These incredible men and women gave their lives to ensure that the world's number one state sponsor of terror will never have a nuclear weapon. Oh, and they won't.
10: Daniel Shapiro served as U.S. ambassador to Israel during the Obama administration and was part of the 2015 Iran nuclear deal. He tells NPR that the deal being negotiated today would reopen the Strait of Hormuz and relieve the economic crisis, but Iran's nuclear program would remain an open question.
23: There would be a period of negotiations. It's outlined for 30 to 60 days to determine limits on Iran's nuclear or enriched uranium stockpile and further enrichment of uranium and the verification of that. But Iran is very skilled and adept at dragging out those negotiations. It will probably last much longer than 60 days.
10: Trump, meantime, is calling for more countries in the Middle East to normalize relations with Israel as part of any Iran agreement. The number of National Guard troops deployed to D.C. is set to essentially double this summer ahead of celebrations for America's 250th birthday. NPR's Kat Lonsdorf reports.
24: There are currently a little over 2,500 National Guard troops deployed in D.C. from dozens of states. This summer, there will be 5,000. Officials did not specify when that surge will begin or, notably, when it will end. The number of troops in D.C. started at 800 last August as part of an initiative by President Trump to crack down on crime and also immigration. More troops have slowly been added over time. National Guard members in D.C. have been supporting law enforcement through highly visible patrols in neighborhoods, parks, and metro stations. The D.C. deployment costs about $1.5 million a day, according to an estimate by the nonpartisan Congressional Budget Office. This new surge would essentially double that cost. Kat Lonsdorf, NPR News, Washington.
10: Under new Trump administration rules, foreigners in the U.S. who want a green card will need to leave and apply in their home country, upending decades of practice. Ann Rowley, an immigration attorney, says the new policy will be disruptive.
25: Our understanding on this memo is still up in the air because of its recency, but I definitely think that it is going to change how immigration practitioners manage legal strategy for the lion's share of applicants.
10: More than 500,000 people already in the U.S. apply each year for a green card. This is NPR News. The first encyclical was released today by the first American pope. That's the document that clarifies church doctrine, and it's aimed squarely at big tech. Pope Leo's urging governments to regulate artificial intelligence as humanity grows increasingly reliant on it. The pope is warning that AI is linked to misinformation and to war.
26: Nuclear disarmament remains a service to peace and the dignity of the human family. In a similar sense, artificial intelligence now demands to be disarmed.
10: He spoke from the Vatican. The Department of Education says starting this summer, students enrolled in short-term career and technical programs in the U.S. can apply for federal grants. NPR's Sequoia Carrillo reports.
27: Pell Grants are typically awarded to qualifying students who are pursuing undergraduate degrees or certificates. But under the new rule, that money will now also be available for students pursuing workforce training programs. The grants are designed to help the country's lowest income students access schooling beyond high school with the help of federal aid. The inclusion of career and technical education is aimed to address labor shortages in healthcare and other high-demand industries. Sequoia Carrillo, NPR News.
10: Three Chinese astronauts have arrived at their space station. One is set to stay for an entire year, among the longest space missions. China's conducting experiments as it prepares to put people on the moon by 2030. The Shenzhou 23 vessel arrived yesterday. NASA is aiming to land astronauts on the lunar surface in 2028. It's NPR.
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1: Rising menu prices and a desire to save money are the biggest reasons why Americans are dining out less. 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

0: This is 1A. I'm Jen White. Imagine you're in a bookstore and you wander over to the fiction section. There you find two shelves, one for human-written novels and one for novels written by AI. That future may not be as far off as you think. Roughly 4 million books were published in the U.S. in the last year alone. That's a more than 32% increase from 2024, according to the trade magazine Publishers Weekly. But it's unclear how many of those books were written using AI, in part because software used to detect AI writing isn't always 100% effective. And the vast majority of those 4 million books published in 2025 were self-published, making it even more difficult to know the true number of books written using AI. Later, we hear from a self-published romance author who uses AI to write her novels.
1: I look at it this way. AI can't unlearn what it's learned. So it's learned from my books, from all of the books and everything out there. I'm embracing this tool. I genuinely don't think it will go away.
0: But AI isn't only showing up in self-publishing. Hachette, one of the largest publishers in the U.S., canceled the publication of one of its novels, Shy Girl, after allegations emerged that the author used AI to write it. The book was originally self-published and then acquired by Hachette. This incident isn't the only one involving AI to rock the publishing world, but it marks a turning point. Today, we're revisiting a conversation we had earlier in the year, centered around the ethical and legal concerns of using AI, which is often trained on copyrighted books to write new ones. And we asked, in an already crowded market, how will lowering the bar for writing books affect readers who are already faced with millions of options? Let's get into it with our guests. Joining us in studio for this discussion is Derek Newton. He's a writer and journalist covering professional and academic fraud and AI. He's also the founder of Verify My Writing, a platform to distinguish AI-written work from human-written work. Derek, welcome to the program.
2: Thank you for having me. Great to be here.
0: Also with us is Alexandra Alter. She writes about books, publishing, and the literary world for the New York Times. Alexandra, great to have you.
3: Thanks for having me.
0: And Andrea Bartz. She's a reporter and New York Times bestselling author of several novels, including The Lost Night, The Herd, and We Were Never Here. Andy, it's great to have you.
4: Thanks so much for having me.
0: And we want to hear from you. If you're a reader, how do you feel about books written using AI? If you're a writer, how do you feel about writers using AI to write books? And if you work in the publishing industry, what conversations are you having with your colleagues about how AI is changing your industry? Email us at 1a@wamu.org. So, Alexandra, let's start with this story about Hachette. Again, it's one of the biggest publishing companies in the U.S. They canceled the debut horror novel, Shy Girl, in March, and this was in response to allegations that the author, Mia Ballard, used AI to write it. Tell us more about what happened.
3: This was a sort of case that everyone was waiting for. People were anticipating that at some point, a book that was written with the assistance of AI would slip through the editing process and get put out by a major publisher, because it's become so common in self-publishing and the technology has evolved so quickly. So in this case, Mia Ballard had self-published the book previously, and this is a very common thing in publishing too. It got a lot of attention. It was picked up by Hachette. It was actually published in the UK. But readers started noticing strange things about the prose, kind of weird repetitions, kind of metaphors and similes that didn't really make sense. And there was a lot of conversation online about whether or not the author had used AI to write the book. So all of this was happening while, you know, the publication process was going forward in the U.S. And at a certain point, I believe the U.S. publisher Hachette, and probably in the U.K. as well, they started looking into these questions and did their own internal investigation, which they wouldn't really detail for us, but they explained that it was a lengthy process and thorough, and they decided not to move forward with publication. I should note that Mia Ballard, in response to questions from us, did say that she herself did not use AI, that it was someone she had hired, an associate, to edit the book, not anyone at the publishing house, but somebody when she was working on the self-published version. So there's still a lot of questions about to what extent AI was used and, you know, how thoroughly it was vetted by Hachette when they started to look into it. But it was a big deal, because this is the first time, as far as I know, that a major publishing house has pulled a book because they saw evidence that AI was used.
0: Well, and we should know that we reached out to Hachette for comment, but they didn't reply. Derek, why do you think this moment is particularly significant?
2: Well, I think we're at an inflection point for basically a large community here, writers who are producing content, agents and publishers who are responsible for delivering it to the public, and for readers. The market has shifted dramatically and very quickly without really any guidance, without any rules, without any signposts for what publishers are supposed to do, what writers are supposed to do, what readers can expect. And so I think this Shy Girl development, the developments around it, are important because it's one of the first things we've seen where a publisher has basically set their own rules and taken action and said that at least in this situation, under these circumstances, this publisher was not going to release it to the public. They had concerns or issues about it and decided to act accordingly. And I think and honestly hope that this sets a standard for other publishers as well, that there is a line somewhere that publishers and agents will recognize and act accordingly.
0: But we'll get more into where that line is in the conversation. But Andy, I want to turn to you. You were the lead plaintiff in a lawsuit against the AI company Anthropic for copyright infringement. The company used an estimated 500,000 books to train its AI model, Claude, without the consent of the authors. And your novels were among those 500,000. So first, how did you feel when you discovered your writing was being used to train Claude?
4: I can remember the exact moment that The Atlantic had made one of those databases of pirated ebooks that the AI companies had used to train their algorithms searchable. They had made a searchable database, so I typed in my name, and when my books came up, I remember feeling just profoundly violated. These were books that I had worked on for years, that I had put my, you know, blood, sweat, and tears into, that I had labored over, and to see them just kind of sucked up without, you know, consent, as you said, but also compensation, just felt like a huge violation, like worse than having a wallet stolen out of my bag, worse than anything else. This is my intellectual property that really came from the heart.
0: Had Anthropic on the front end said, hey, we're going to offer you this compensation model if we can use your book to train Claude, would you have said yes?
4: I would have. I absolutely would have considered it, and I wish they had, so that every author would have the ability to make that decision for themselves. But it was really clear from everything that came out in discovery that they knew that they could just pick it all up and run, and it was going to be a easy and cheap move for them. So they didn't. It's almost irrelevant that, you know, whether I would have said yes or no to them offering me compensation and asking me to opt in is irrelevant, because they just barreled forward with all of our stuff, our stolen books.
0: Well, they ended up settling with you and other authors for $1.5 billion with a B dollars, and it was the first of its kind case. What precedent do you think that set for how we think about ownership and theft when it comes to AI and literature?
4: Yeah, I think it's a really important first corrective step. I hope it's the first of many steps, because obviously they are not the only AI company that made decisions like this. I hope that it's also a shot in the arm for everyone who feels like AI is just this tsunami, this sort of impenetrable force that, you know, we're all being told we need to use it at work. You have to accept it in your all the apps that you download and everything you use on your laptop now. I hope that this was an uplifting moment to say we have a little bit of power together. These are not, you know, unstoppable forces, and we can make decisions and we can stand up for ourselves, even as, you know, David facing Goliath in the face of these big companies.
0: Well, we got this message from Sarah who says, I don't know what to look for to tell me a book was written by something like Copilot, besides obvious signs of the program not checking its work. That said, I applaud Hachette for canceling Shy Girl. There are some pretty formulaic books out there today. Those books at least have emotion behind them. The author can explain why they wrote a scene the way they did. A program can't do that, and we are fools to pretend that LLM-generated work is at all acceptable or capable of measuring up to real creativity. Alexandra, for people who aren't in publishing, who aren't writers or perhaps, you know, prolific readers, the stakes of this conversation might feel a little nebulous. So to your mind, why do you think this conversation matters? Why do you think it matters that we ask about the use of AI in writing books?
3: Yeah, I think it matters when readers have the choice to decide, okay, I would love to read something written by a human, or I'm curious, can AI write a good story? I'll check this out. I think, you know, some might be curious and want to read something generated by AI, but my impression from comments I've seen online and from my conversations with readers is that one of the things that draws people to books is the opportunity to connect with another human mind. And most people like that human connection and would opt for that, you know, given the choice. And I also think at some point, it's going to affect the marketplace more than it has already. So, you know, there are many, many talented self-published authors who have a lot of readers who are very devoted to these authors, and they're finding it more and more difficult to maintain visibility on Amazon because there's just this flood of content. And, you know, some of those, some debut authors or people who are just starting out in their careers might have a hard time finding an agent or an editor who will take them on because they've been flooded with AI slop in their submissions, or they're just more nervous about taking a risk on an unknown writer in this environment. So I think the kind of add-on effects of this could be really consequential for the literary ecosystem if we're thinking about whose voices get heard and who gets published. And that will eventually affect readers. It will affect what kinds of stories they can find in bookstores.
0: Let's pause here. We're speaking to New York Times reporter Alexandra Alter. Also with us, writers Andrea Bart and Derek Newton. Coming up, we hear from a romance writer who uses the AI program Claude. She's used it to write 200 novels in the last year. And we want to hear from you. Email us at 1A at WAMU.org. We'll be right back.

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5: This is 1A. I'm Jen White. Today, we're revisiting a discussion from earlier this year about how AI is changing and challenging the book publishing industry. We were joined by Derek Newton. He's a writer and journalist covering professional and academic fraud and AI. He's also the founder of Verify My Writing, a platform to distinguish AI-written work from human-written work. Also, Alexandra Alter. She writes about books publishing in the literary world for the New York Times. And Andrea Bartz. She's a reporter and New York Times bestselling author of several books, including The Herd and We Were Never Here. But let's take some time to hear another conversation I had with Coral Hart. She's authored hundreds of romance novels written with AI and published under more than 24 pen names. She teaches other writers how to use AI through her program, Plot Pros. Let's listen. So I first just want you to walk us through the process of how you use AI to write your romance novels. How does that work?
6: It evolves all the time because AI changes almost daily. But right now I have two systems that I work with, both of which start with first doing the legwork, looking at the market, what's selling, what readers want, or what's popular, what tropes, what market, what genre. Is it hockey romance? Is it baseball romance? Is it romantasy? What's working? Once I know what's working, I build up a trope map, which is what I've done even before AI. I come up with my story seed. I build my idea myself. It's always my idea. I'll never run out of those. From my idea, I build a beat sheet. I look at the story structure, make sure I have the right story structure, build a beat sheet, build my character cards, build my setting, then from beat sheet to outline. And then depending on what system I'm using, from outline to draft, if I'm drafting with Claude or one of the LLMs, it's a very much babysitting it through the drafting process, because you can't say, hey, Claude, write this book. That results in a lot of weird nonsense that you can't use or publish or fix. So I then draft chapter by chapter with Claude and then go into a exactly as I would have done with my first draft before. If I'm not working with Claude, if I'm working with the AuthorRhythm system, my outline is built in such a way that I can then ask the system to generate the first draft for me.
5: When did you start using AI to write books? Was there a prior to AI author experience?
6: Yeah, so I've been doing this for 16 years. I was traditionally published, I was hybrid published, I was indie published. I've been a six-figure author. I've paid my bills writing romance novels since 2010. I didn't just wake up and decide, I'm going to be a romance writer with AI. But I saw that this was going to be a disruptor in our industry, just like Kindle was, Kindle Unlimited, ebooks. We've gone through many changes over the years. And in February last year, I made the choice to learn. I wanted to see, first of all, if it was possible, if readers would read it. Was it able to write a good book on its own? It's definitely not. I've really spent 16 years learning everything I can learn about my industry. Now I'm taking everything I've learned and using this new tool to be able to accelerate. I do think this is one of those changes in the industry that if you are not going to at least learn, you're not going to make it out the other end of this unscathed.
7: So you wrote over 200 books using AI last year. Do you disclose to readers that you used AI to help write those books?
6: No, I disclose to Amazon, which is required. I disclose on every platform that requires it. There's no requirement that says I have to disclose I wrote my book with AI, or I wrote my book with a 2H pencil, or I wrote my book on a MacBook, or I wrote my book on a PC. I did not do that, number one, because the minute I did disclose it, I received about 14,000 death threats in one day. But also, readers didn't know the difference.
7: I'm saddened to hear that you faced death threats for that disclosure. I'm curious to hear more about, though, how you view the creative side of this. In 2025, as you know, hundreds of authors sued the AI company Anthropic for using 500,000 copyrighted books to train its AI model, Claude. They did that without the consent of the authors of those books. And the company settled with the authors for $1.5 billion, with a B, dollars. So the courts have essentially decided that what Anthropic did was a kind of creative theft. So first, did you agree with that ruling?
6: So the ruling wasn't about the copyrights. They said the copyright was fair use, but Anthropic was in trouble because those 500,000 books were obtained through pirated websites and they had stored pirated works. I have tried to get AI to copy someone's work. It won't. I've tried to get it to rewrite Harry Potter. It tells me I'm not allowed to do that. There are lines to stop direct plagiarism. These companies, Google, all of them, they have had our data since the beginning of the internet. They just didn't know what to do with it. Now they know what to do with it. They're using it, and some people are upset.
7: So for authors who say, listen, I did not agree to have my work used to train these large language models, and for someone else to then use AI to write books to whatever degree they're using it, and then sell those books for a profit, that feels like creative theft to me. These may be conversations you're having with authors who are feeling exactly that way. How do you respond to their concern that you're building a literary career with their work as the foundation without their consent?
6: My very first book was inspired by another author's work. In fact, it was probably as close to fan fiction as you could get. As any kind of artist or creative, we are somehow influenced by other work. There is no original book idea in this whole world. There's no trope that hasn't been told. There's no story that hasn't been told. It's how you tell it.
7: Do you see it?
6: So are you going to go back and pay everyone you got an idea from?
7: But Coral, I'm curious if you see a distinction between the creative process of being what I hear you saying, describing as sort of a type of inspiration, right? Being inspired by a work and then developing an idea from that inspiration and how you're using AI.
6: I still have to come up with the idea, right?
7: It's so interesting. We talk to a lot of authors on this show, and so many of them talk about how writing for them is about this really beautiful process of discovery, that their characters reveal themselves to the author over time. The story reveals itself to them. having had an experience of writing prior to using AI, do you feel like you've lost some of that experience?
6: No, okay, so I started out as a penster. I started out as that author where I just had this little inkling of an idea and I sat down and I winged it. And I very quickly learned that that's a great way to write books that I love and a very terrible way to write books that are going to be bought by readers. What I'm not doing is forcing myself to write 2, 3, 5, 10,000 words every single day by hand, giving myself chronic carpal tunnel and tears and sleepless nights over a first draft.
7: But some people would argue that that is what makes you a writer. it is the sleepless nights. It's the discipline and the tears. But I'm hearing that that's not the way you think about it.
6: Somewhere along the line, somebody decided art writing needs to be hard. I don't want to wake up and have to do a job that's hard every single day. I want to do a job that brings me joy. By using AI in my process, I've taken the parts of my job that were hard and made them easier.
7: But I'm also hearing that what you've done in using AI is also create a business model for yourself that I'm assuming it's helped you this be a more lucrative exercise for you. In a recent interview with the New York Times, you said, quote, "If I can generate a book a day and you need 6 months to write a book, who's going to win the race?" So what's the race you believe writers are in right now?
6: What happens when traditional publishers get tools like this? Where does that leave writers? And I explained, writing, art. Writing is creative. Publishing is a business. A publisher is making business decisions. If they have a tool that eliminates the need to pay out huge advances, that cuts their costs, that cuts their production timeline from 6 months or a year to a week, what is the smart business choice? If it wasn't a publishing business and it was a tech firm or an accounting firm or any other kind of firm, what business decision would they make?
7: I want to briefly touch on the market more broadly. More than, well, roughly 4 million books were published last year. The vast majority of them were self-published. And so we know that publishing is already facing this issue with discoverability. The market is flooded with millions of books. It can make it difficult for readers to find the ones they'll enjoy.

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1: Yes. What's the no?
2: I think we're going to see a lot more books available, and we are going to see niched books available. So we're going to see audiences spread out. So we're going to see readers being able to find exactly what they want and stick with it, which means the discoverability is going to get harder. But I've always believed that as authors, we are only as good as our marketing plan. And I had huge success before AI. On my real name, I'm an award-winning author. I've won the highest award for romance writing in my country. And I know which parts of writing a book I love and which parts make me want to smash my head on the desk every day. So I'm leaning into what I love and what I'm really good at, and now using AI to assist me in between. Why do we as authors think that by pushing back against this, we are going to be able to stop it? And is that beneficial to us?
1: Well, that's romance writer Coral Hart. Coral, I really appreciate your time. Thanks for speaking with us.
2: That's a pleasure.
1: I'm Jen White. You're listening to 1A. Still with us are writers Andrea Bartz and Derek Newton and New York Times reporter Alexandra Alter. Andrea, I want to come to you first. I'd love to hear your response to what we heard there from Coral.
3: I have quite a few notes jotted down. A few things that I want to focus on, though. I'll start with the Anthropic lawsuit because obviously I'm very involved with that. So Coral is correct that the judge in this case decided or declared that if Anthropic had obtained these books legally, it would have been okay for him to feed them into the algorithms to create these LLMs that we're all using. But the fact is that across all of the major LLMs that we're using, they did use pirated books. We cannot ignore that. So the fact is that the platforms that she is using to create a book a day or 200 books a year are built off of pirated books. And, LLMs gobbling up millions of books is very different to me than, a human reading hundreds or thousands of books in a lifetime and considering them part of their inspiration. But I just generally think, like, if you don't see books as an art, I'm not totally sure what you're doing in this industry. Publishing is not a tech firm. It's not accounting, because publishing is monetizing art. So I see it so fundamentally differently. And I think it's really frustrating to sort of say, oh, I'm going to take away the part of writing the part of publishing books that I don't like, which is the writing of them. Well then maybe a different career might be for you.
1: Well, Derek, I want to bring you in here, especially around this question of disclosure to readers. We heard there from Coral that when she did disclose that she was using AI to write books, she got death threats, but she makes the argument that she doesn't have a legal obligation to disclose to readers that she's using the technology. Your thoughts?
4: She's correct about the legal requirements. There aren't any. But I think the reaction that she received is probably good anecdotal evidence of what the market wants and expects. My personal view is that a minimum, readers ought to have information about where their books come from. They ought to be able to access information about, is this a purely human written piece, a work from the mind and spirit and soul of an author? Is it a mix-up, a mash-up? Did the author have an idea and use AI to put it together? Or is it something that Claude or ChatGPT banged out in 15 minutes and is on the Amazon bookshelves 15 minutes later? Those are very different things. And I think since we can know that, we should share that information with readers. Maybe some readers don't care. Maybe they prefer AI. Maybe they only want to read human stories. But I think the minimum standard ought to be we ought to tell people. And one more thing, she did mention in the interview that she discloses to Amazon. Amazon does ask that, but they don't share that information, and they don't have any way to verify it. So any author could simply
1: Say no,
4: mm-hmm. or check the box, oh yeah, I didn't use AI, and there's nobody looking into that. So

0: sharing it with Amazon may be true, but it really doesn't add any value to the process or to readers. Readers don't get that information, and there's no way to know it's true.
1: Well, we're hearing from lots of you. Beth emails, I've been a professional technical writer in multiple industries for over 25 years. I am new to the fiction world. Authentic stories of the human experience require human writers. AI will never replace the creativity of humans. Anytime you call a customer service line and find you cannot get the AI to understand your needs, that is reinforced. The STEM people who devised AI to replace all of us in the humanities will never succeed. We also heard from Michelle, who emails, I read quite a few novels and I wouldn't care if a novel was AI generated. What I don't like is a book that is not well edited. I've come upon far too many of those inappropriate sentence structures, misspellings, repetitive sentences, and even entire paragraphs. If it's AI and then someone edits it well, I really don't think I care who wrote it. But we want to hear from you. If you're a writer, especially, how do you think about using AI in your work? We're discussing how AI is changing book publishing with writers Andrea Bartz and Derek Newton and New York Times reporter Alexander Alter. Add your voice to the conversation. Email us at 1A@WAMU.org. We'll be right back.

0: Hi, it's Juana Summers. 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
6: Before we get back to today's conversation, a quick reminder about the various ways you can help us build the show. 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And thanks for being part of the conversation. Now back to a discussion we had earlier this year about how AI is changing and challenging the book publishing industry. We were joined by Derek Newton. He's a writer and journalist covering professional and academic fraud and AI. He's also the founder of Verify My Writing. That's a platform to distinguish AI written work from human written work. Also with us, Alexandra Alter. She writes about books publishing in the literary world for the New York Times. And Andrea Bartz. She's a reporter and a New York Times bestselling author of several novels, including The Lost Night, The Herd, and We Were Never Here. Let's get back into it with a message from our inbox.
7: As a person with disabilities, AI in writing is something that has allowed me to actually hear myself speak and to be able to untangle the web of overlapping emotions and nervous system impulses in a way that I have not had an ability or an opportunity to participate in. I guess what I'm trying to say is that, like, honestly, it has been a lifesaver.
6: Andy, I'd love to hear your response to that. This is someone who's using AI to really aid them in writing, but in a different way than what we heard from Coral.
8: Yeah, so as I am saying this, my heart is breaking a little bit because I recognize that as such an important and powerful use of generative AI. However, my position, it's more extreme than a lot of people's, but my position is that I am against the use of LLMs altogether, and I don't believe that there is an ethical way to use generative AI. In a vacuum, generative AI has so many exciting and helpful applications. I think this is a great example of one. But we don't live in a vacuum. We live in a world where the people developing and exploiting this technology do not have human welfare in mind. In fact, they really appear to only care about amassing wealth and power. So these products, though they have really important and helpful uses, they are bad for the environment. They are bad for critical thinking. They're bad for human heads and hearts. I'm sure you're familiar with AI psychosis and other kind of scary things. They're an existential threat. Every AI CEO is talking about how they don't know what will happen when artificial intelligence kind of exceeds human intelligence, and then we're not the sort of apex predator anymore. So
9: Andrea, this makes me wonder how effectively you've erased AI from your life. We got this from Lou, who writes, I'd be curious about where the line is between using AI to write a book and not using it. Technically, Grammarly, a writing assistance platform, counts as AI. And I have to say, it's very difficult to avoid AI these days. So, I mean, how hard are you working to completely eliminate it from your life?
8: Absolutely. And that's such a great question and such a great point. It's becoming harder and harder as, you know, anytime you open up Word or anytime you update an app, they say good news. Now LLMs are sort of built into it. I am making conscious decisions as much as I can. I quit my ChatGPT, you know, membership. I'm no longer with OpenAI. I've stopped using Twitter. All of the ways that I sort of can opt out of it, I do. And whenever possible, if there's something that I know AI would be really good at, like looking over the grammar of a piece I wrote, or, you know, turning an op-ed I wrote into some sort of, you know, social media graphics, I think, is there a human that I can ask to do this instead, that I can do a skill swap with, or that I can hire? I know there's a lot of privilege in that. I know that, again, this is sort of an extreme position, but in every way I can, I am trying to avoid using it. And I think it's important that other people wake up and think about how they're using it and what's really worth it and where their own personal lines are.
9: We got this from Anthony, who writes, I wrote a manuscript that I have had a hard time organizing and editing, and I plugged the manuscript into an AI app and it organized the manuscript into a book. How can this be considered an AI book when it is my entire manuscript? Derek, I want to hear from you on this. For you, where is that line between ethical and non-ethical uses of AI? Or are you in the same space as Andrea?
10: I would say adjacent space. For me and for our company, it's about disclosure. It's about information, right? It isn't necessarily that this is one degree too far in using AI or one degree short. It's that readers and also publishers and editors ought to know what they're looking at, what they're considering buying, what they're considering sharing. And we think that's really fundamentally important. To the question that the listener asked, it depends on how it's used, honestly. As a detection tool, it depends on how much of the AI writing, how many of the words and concepts and phrases and structures wound up in the final product. Could be zero, could be 90%. That is a choice of how you use the tool. But I also think, regardless of whether it's zero or 90, again, somebody who's considering picking that up, putting that in their head, buying it, investing in it, ought to have some insight into that so they can make an informed decision.
9: Alexandra, I want you to take us inside the publishing industry and how they're grappling with these questions right now. So often it feels like when we talk about AI, it's in a very reactive way. It's people responding to where the technology is now. Is publishing in any way trying to get ahead of the curve?
11: You know, I think that, you know, it's affecting publishing in a variety of ways. Almost every aspect of the industry is being affected by the arrival of AI, from how audiobooks are made to, you know, marketing and promotion. And then I think the place where most publishers draw the line is at producing images or producing prose. Many of the major publishing companies that I have, you know, reached out to and am frequent contact with note that they have clauses in their contracts where authors have to attest that the work is original to them. And that's important so that they can register it for copyright. And some consider AI-generated writing not to be original. I think, you know, where it's gotten very muddy and there is now a lot of kind of panic and paranoia around this is the fact that AI can be used in so many different ways. It can be used to edit, to research, to brainstorm, to structure. And so most publishers that I've talked to say, you know, they feel that they need to have conversations with authors to say, have you used AI? How are you using AI? Many draw a distinction between, you know, asking ChatGPT about, you know, an episode from history as a way to research it and then put it in your own words versus, you know, giving a chatbot a prompt and having it spit out three paragraphs. But at the moment, there aren't very clear guidelines or clear lines around it. And so I think publishers and agents are really wrestling with this and trying to figure out, you know, how can we put some guardrails in place?
9: Well, a major question that's emerged since Hachette canceled their publishing of Shy Girl is how can you even determine that something is actually written by AI? And Eric, in this case, you have a platform called Verify My Writing. How does it work and how accurate is it? Because that's one of the concerns about that technology.
10: Yeah, happy. Thank you for that question. There are probably a dozen, maybe 15 places you can go to get work certified as human. All of them, with the exception of our platform, are just attestments, right? I promise I didn't use AI, which is fine, but it has very, very limited applicability. We're the only provider that scans work, scores it, and provides a certification that the public can access so they can see the score.
9: And who's doing the scanning? Is the scanning being done by humans?
10: No, it's technology based. It's an AI. We use three or four, depending on the work, service platforms to do that. And I want to go back to something that was said at the open about the unreliability of AI detection. That's generally true because 90% of the AI detectors that are available in the market are junk. They don't work. Some of them intentionally mislabel AI because they sell other services. As a journalist who's covered this space really from the inception, there are five or six platforms that are excellent, really good. They're NASA-level accurate, 1 in 10,000, 1 in 25,000 accurate per paragraph. So these are highly accurate tools. And it's really important to use the good ones, the ones that have been tested, researched, verified, as knowing what they're doing. And those are the ones we use. So we have complete confidence in our scoring.
9: So, Andy, I want to come to you here because you've done your own research into AI verification tools. What do you think about them? And just the idea that in order to detect AI, we're using AI.
8: Right. There's a real irony to it. And as Derek said, you know, a lot of them are junk. I popped some of my writing into one that turned out to be junk. It said it was almost definitely AI, but, you know, for a fee, I could click a button to have it, quote, humanize my writing, which what a sort of terrifying dystopian idea there that AI can humanize my already human written writing. I was very heartened to see that same sample, when I put it into Verify My Writing, did show up as human written. However, there's, you know, the issue that it's AI checking AI, and therefore it's an arms race, right? If AI generators can figure out exactly what these NASA-level tools are looking for, in theory, they could sort of outwit it. They could, you know, it becomes a sort of cat and mouse. And I'm curious too, from Derek, I believe Pangram is the technology that's underpinning, or at least one of the major technologies underpinning Verify My Writing. And I had recently read a Wall Street Journal op-ed where a user sort of found that the same pieces that had been analyzed by Pangram at one point and flagged came back with different numbers at a later date, which means, you know, if we can't trust that it's going to stay the same from month to month, how can we sort of put our trust in it? And that's what I'm curious about.
10: Got me to answer?
9: Yeah.
10: Pangram is one of the technology providers we use because it's the most accurate. The models, both in generating text and therefore detecting it, do change over time. So there is going to be variation depending on when you scan and what level of ChatGPT you're scanning. Is it 2.0, 4.0, 5.0, et cetera? That is going to be true, but it isn't going to vary in terms of being an 80% AI or a 5% AI. The fluctuation we see in those scores is somewhere between 80% AI and 82% AI. It will move, but it won't move that much. The detectors are sensitive enough that it can tell yes from no at a very, very high accuracy rate.
9: Well, we're speaking to writers Derek Newton and Andrea Bartz, also with us, New York Times reporter Alexandra Alter. I'm Jen White. You're listening to 1A. Lots of you are chiming in. Janir writes, I agree with Coral Hart. We all need to accept that AI is a part of the future. Just like in the past, people had to accept the advances in technology. I believe there should be transparency about AI use, but I think the panel would be surprised to find out that most readers don't really care if a book is written by AI or an author. Most readers are reading for enjoyment, not loyalty to a particular author. We also heard from Amanda, who says, I'm a writer of nonfiction in the Midwest, and from a writer's point of view, I just don't understand. If you say you want to be a writer, why not? You know, write. If it's what you want to do and improve and grapple with and grow, it feels like you should be willing to do it yourself. Why would you surrender the agency to have AI do it for you? Well, I want to play one more clip of my conversation with Coral Hart.
12: Writing, you can write for yourself and write your heart's content. That's the art side of it. But the minute you start publishing and you're selling a book for money and you're trying to compete in a market, then I have to stop making writer decisions and make publisher decisions. Somebody asked me the other day, but you're a writer. And I was like, I stopped being a writer quite a long time ago, and I became a publisher who writes and not a writer that publishes.
9: Okay, I want to just quickly get everyone's reaction to that. A publisher who writes, not a writer who publishes. Andy, really quickly.
13: I think there's a sort of sacred relationship between the artist and the patron. Somebody needs to help get the art into the patron's hands and connect people. That's what a publisher is doing, and that's why it is also a business model. Every author is wise to consider the business element, but if you don't see it as an art, you don't think that there's inherent value in creating that to connect with your patron, then truly, what are you doing?
9: Derek, your thoughts?
10: I think that's fine. But again, I think people ought to know, you know, this isn't a gourmet meal. It's McDonald's. And that's fine. McDonald's has its place. But tell people before they open their wallets.
9: I mean, Alexandra, part of what I hear there from Coral is this idea that she's taking more ownership and agency over how her business runs, her publishing business runs. As we said at the beginning, we are seeing more self-published books now than ever. So how is the publishing industry as a whole just grappling with that reality? People have more options to get their work out there. Whether it finds its audience or not, they have the opportunity to do so.
11: Yeah, this has been a development that has been challenging for publishers for, you know, several years. I think a lot of self-published authors do consider themselves publishers. They have to establish their own brand. They do their own marketing and promotion. Many of them are, you know, very savvy about looking at trends and tropes, just as Coral was speaking about. So that isn't a new element at all. And I think publishers have been really struggling with the fact that, you know, when you go on Amazon and you see a self-published book, there's really often very little way that you could tell that it was self-published. It has a professional-looking cover. It might have a publishing company listed because many independent authors can make their own publishing companies now. But I think the arrival of AI has made this an even greater challenge just from a pure volume, you know, perspective. If there are independent authors like Coral who are using the technology to just amp up their production, that's just going to make the volume issue a lot more difficult.
9: Well, it feels like in many ways we're still at the beginning of this conversation of how AI is changing or may change publishing and writing. So I'm sure we will revisit this conversation in the future. We've been speaking to Andrea Bartz. She's a reporter and New York Times bestselling author of several novels, including The Lost Night, The Herd, and We Were Never Here. Also with us, Alexandra Alter. She writes about books publishing in the literary world for The New York Times. And Derek Newton. He's a writer and journalist covering professional and academic fraud and AI. He's also the founder of Verify My Writing, a platform to distinguish AI-written work from human-written work. Derek, Alexandra, Andy, thanks for speaking with us.
10: Thank you.
9: Today's producer was Haley Blassingame. This program comes to you from WAMU, part of American University in Washington, distributed by NPR. I'm Jen White. Thanks for listening, and we'll talk again tomorrow. This is 1A.

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1: From the KPBS Traffic Center, well, good news for Otay Mesa. They cleared that fatal crash that was on the eastbound 905 near Siempre Viva. Everything is back to normal there now. If you're heading to downtown area and to the airport in particular, there is a crash north 5 on the off-ramp to Hawthorne Street. Two cars, now they made it to the right shoulder, but kind of only two lanes there to begin with, so expect a slight delay. Northbound at Otay Mesa border, 20-minute wait, 1 hour San Ysidro. 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
7: Humans need many things to survive and thrive: food, air, water. What's just as critical is an understanding of why we matter. From WAMU and NPR in Washington, this is 1A. Hi, I'm Jen White. Today on 1A, mattering. Research shows that feeling like you matter is linked with lower depression and anxiety and reduced risk of suicide. One journalist argues that too many of us don't feel valued or connected to a purpose. She says we are in a mattering crisis. What makes mattering so vital to human well-being? And how can we cultivate connections that give us purpose? We revisit a conversation from earlier this year about what drives this need to be valued and how it could help close political divides. That's coming up after this news.
8: Live from NPR News in Washington, I'm Amy Held. As President Trump signals progress in a deal with Iran to end the war, today he posted to social media that as part of any agreement, it should be mandatory for Middle Eastern and Muslim countries to normalize relations with Israel. According to Reuters, Pakistan, which has been acting as an intermediary, is rejecting the idea. Meanwhile, the future of Israel's conflict with Lebanon remains in question. NPR's Daniel Estrin reports from Tel Aviv.
9: Iran's semi-official Tasnim news agency says the proposed deal with the U.S. still being negotiated declares the end of the war across all fronts, including Lebanon. But Israeli Prime Minister Benjamin Netanyahu says that in a call with President Trump on Saturday, Trump, quote, reaffirmed Israel's right to defend itself against threats on every front, including Lebanon. Israeli troops are occupying a swath of southern Lebanon in a war with the Iran-backed Hezbollah militia. Israeli attacks have killed thousands there, according to Lebanese officials. Hezbollah drone attacks against Israeli soldiers have been on the rise. Two soldiers were killed in the last few days in Lebanon, according to the Israeli military. Daniel Estrin, NPR News, Tel Aviv.
8: On this Memorial Day, the National Moment of Remembrance encourages all Americans to pause at 3 p.m. local time for a moment of silence in honor of those who died in military service. Kyiv today honored the 118 American soldiers who fought and died for Ukraine. NPR's Hanna Palomarenko has more from Kyiv.
10: Oh, say, can you see?
5: The national anthems of Ukraine and the United States were sung together today at Saint Sophia Cathedral. Lauren Guillon took part in organizing the ceremony.
10: Today we will honor a special breed of an American who chose to come to Ukraine, not out of an official duty from their president, but out of a moral duty, a moral obligation.
5: Their names were inscribed on the background of the icons and then read out in a prayer. Hanna Polomarenko, NPR News, Kyiv.
8: California Governor Gavin Newsom says a presidential emergency declaration for Garden Grove will help with the response to a damaged chemical tank. Orange County fire officials say the risk of a catastrophic explosion is over. A crack in the tank relieved pressure and helped cool the chemical. Jordan Running from member station LAist reports.
11: There's still a risk of this leak, this toxic chemical that's methyl methacrylate, and they're still on the lookout for that. They're collecting data to see whether this is still going to be a threat.
8: Tens of thousands of evacuated residents still don't know when they will be allowed back home. And you're listening to NPR News. Spain's health ministry today announced that a Spanish national in quarantine in Madrid has tested positive for hantavirus. That individual was among those who evacuated a cruise ship earlier this month. And in the Democratic Republic of Congo and in Uganda, suspected Ebola cases have topped 900. Congo's government has now suspended flights to the city of Bunia, making it harder to address the heart of the outbreak. Over the weekend, an angry crowd, distrustful of the medical approach, attacked an Ebola treatment center. It's the third such attack in a week. There's growing evidence that financial incentives may help encourage healthy behaviors. NPR's Allison Aubrey reports one life insurance company is betting this strategy will pay off.
12: Policyholders of John Hancock Life Insurance can opt into a rewards program known as Vitality to earn points for healthy behaviors. Everything from exercise to purchasing healthy foods, tracking sleep, as well as getting preventive screenings and checkups. Points translate to store discounts, gift cards, and other bonuses. The company says what's good for policyholders is also good for their bottom line because they make more money if people live longer. Dr. Dariush Mozafarian helped John Hancock design a fruit and vegetable discount as part of the program.
13: It's exactly what we need to be doing to look for win-wins that are both economically good for everybody and also good for health and well-being.
12: More research is needed, but early results point to improvements in healthy habits. Allison Aubrey, NPR News.
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0: This is 1A. I'm Jen White. What does it mean to matter? To loved ones, to your community, at your job? Research tells us that feeling we have value and purpose in life is something humans inherently crave. But recent work on the topic takes this a step further, arguing that it is critical to our very existence, as critical as our need for sleep, food, and air. So why does it matter if we matter? That's the question we asked during this hour in April. Today, we're revisiting that conversation about the need to be valued. We spoke with Jennifer Wallace. She's the journalist behind the book, Mattering, The Secret to a Life of Deep Connection and Purpose. She joined us from the studios of NPR New York. As always, all of you had a lot to say during this hour, too.
1: Hi, this is Lynn. For 40 years, I worked as an RN. And when I stopped working, I was asked to volunteer at a shelter with men in recovery. So I started dispensing meds to the men. And initially, I just thought that's all I was doing. But it turns out I'm like a big sister. I've been doing it for 9 years now. And every time I think I'm going to stop, one of them will tell me how much me being there every week means to them. That's why I do it. And it gives me a purpose.
0: Lynn, thanks again for sharing that. And thanks to all of you who sent us your thoughts and stories about what makes you feel like you matter. Let's listen. So Jennifer, let's first just define mattering. What does that term mean to you?
2: Yes, I define it the way researchers who've been studying it since the 1980s define it, which is simply feeling valued by your family, your friends, your colleagues, your community, and having an opportunity to add value back across those domains. So mattering is this virtuous cycle. The more we feel valued, the more we want to add value. And the more we add value, the more we feel valued.
0: So how do these terms, purpose, like we heard from Lynn, intersect with mattering?
2: Yeah, so mattering is what researchers call a meta-need or an umbrella term, which means it's a need that sits above other needs like belonging, connection, purpose, mastery, self-determination. But I argue, and the researchers argue, that mattering actually takes us deeper. So, for example, you could belong to a classroom or the accounting department or even a family and not feel like you matter to the people there. So that is what I love so much about mattering, is that it is a deep felt experience, and it's also highly actionable.
0: You talk to a lot of people for this book, and you hear stories about mattering, but also times when people feel like they don't matter. Just what's one story that really hit home for you?
2: Oh, there were so many stories. I remember I was on a train ride out of New York City going to Connecticut. And we were all settling into our seats when suddenly a young gentleman stormed into the car and his chest was heaving. He'd had words with someone on the platform. That person was gone, but his anger remained and he was shouting and yelling. And suddenly a conductor approached him and spoke to the man so gently. He said, "Is everything okay? Can I help you? Here's a seat. Come sit." And the man's anger and rage melted. It was really masterful to witness how this man was so consumed with what I would argue was a lack of mattering. Someone had cut him to his core by being disrespectful. And this conductor, just with his warmth and empathy, saw the person behind the anger.
0: I loved that story in the book because it really made distinct for me what I kind of defined in my mind as macro mattering and micro mattering. I think we often think about mattering on this really large scale, right? It's about our life's purpose. It's about, the amount of time we spend at work or the amount of time we pour into people. But this was an interaction between strangers that happened over a matter of minutes, not hours, days, months, or years. And it really showed me how much power we have in those micro moments to help other people feel like they matter. What was your experience of that difference between these sort of micro mattering moments and the macro mattering?
2: Yeah, I love that how you've described that. In my interviews, and I've interviewed hundreds of people now around the world for this book, I asked all of them, tell me a time when you felt like you mattered. And it struck me that it was never life's big moments. It was never a big award at work or a milestone birthday toast. It was the small moments. It was someone saving a seat for them at the table or a colleague checking in after a particularly rough week. We crave as social beings to matter in the everyday, in the mundane is how I've come to think of it. That's how we feel significant in our lives.
0: Well, we heard from so many of you about mattering.
3: Hi, this is Tina from Annapolis, Maryland. I feel extremely purposeful in my career. I'm a yoga therapist, and in a time of so much unknown and anxiety, I teach people to get in their bodies and get out of their heads. It's just the most amazing feeling to see a room full of people at the end of class with their nervous system regulated and just feeling a sense of ease and peace.
0: Thanks for that message, Tina. You know, it's interesting, Jennifer, earlier this week, we did a show about information overload and how it contributes to feelings of stress and isolation. What did you learn about the way we are interacting with media and our devices and how that may contribute to this feeling of being unvalued or like we don't matter?
2: Yeah, I mean, when I was growing up in the 70s before, you know, social media and cable TV, mattering was baked into everyday life, right? We knew our neighbors. We had, you know, this social contract at work where a lifetime of employment, if you were loyal, they'd be loyal to you with a pension. We had religious institutions that we would go to on the weekend. Mattering was baked into everyday life. Today, it's just not true, right? Many people don't know their neighbors. We're a less religious society. No one's looking for us to attend a service on the weekends. And where tech comes in is I think we've become, we are so inundated. We have so much input coming at us all day long and so much output being required of us that often we just go through life on autopilot just to get through our to-do list and to make it through the day. But when we do that, we miss the critical signals that we matter to the people around us. And we also miss sending those signals to other people.
0: So help us better understand where that sense of mattering comes from. What are those critical signals that we may miss?
2: Yes. So mattering has ingredients that researchers have been finding. And I've put it under what I call the SED framework, just so it's easy to remember. We crave to feel significant, appreciated, invested in, and depended on. Do you want me to go through each of those?
0: Do that one more time. Significant, appreciated,
2: invested in, and depended on.
0: Okay, so that brings us to this message we got from Cassandra in Raleigh, North Carolina, who listens on WUNC. I've always had a strained relationship with my family. I don't feel like I matter to them. Since having my daughter, she has made me feel like I matter, but now that she's two, I'm having trouble feeling like I matter again. So I've recently started a book club and joined the Rotary Club to help others to give me purpose again. I love trying to get involved in my community because I can see impacts I've made on others. How do you hear that SED framework applying to what we heard from Cassandra?
2: Oh, I love that Cassandra has hit on the idea that I stress in my book, and that is we have agency when it comes to our own mattering. We don't have to wait for people to make us feel significant. We can go out into the world and create that feeling for ourselves. So what I hear when I hear this email is that Cassandra has found a way to make herself feel significant in her everyday life. And again, it's not about winning an award and purpose with a capital P. It's about finding a way to live purposefully. That is what leads us to this greater purpose.
0: We got this email from Kenneth in Maryland, who says, feeling that one doesn't matter is a delusion. That everyone matters is an immutable, irrevocable fact. You can't get your worth or value from anyone else because you already matter. Simply accept that fact, that you matter, and build from that. Jennifer, what would you say to Kenneth's perspective there?
2: I would say to Kenneth that I agree that we are born innately mattering. Unfortunately, some people grow up with primary caregivers who send the opposite signal, who send the signal that that child, that infant, that toddler does not matter. And so mattering begins really in the earliest of days. Gregory Elliott, who's a sociologist at Brown, talks about what gets in early gets in deep. This does not mean that if you were raised to feel like you don't matter, that you can't get through it with therapy, with finding people in your life who feed that sense of mattering for you. But for some people, it's not as that easy. It takes work.
0: We're talking to Jennifer Wallace. She's the author of the book, Mattering, The Secret to a Life of Deep Connection and Purpose. Coming up, more of your stories and questions and how mattering shows up in different facets of our lives. That's just ahead. I'm Jen White. This is 1A from WAMU and NPR.

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6: This is 1A. I'm Jen White. We're revisiting a conversation from April about why it's important for all of us to feel like we matter. We spoke to Jennifer Wallace, author of the book Mattering, The Secret to a Life of Deep Connection and Purpose. Also with us, Dr. Rebecca Neusberger Goldstein. She's a former professor of philosophy and the author of The Mattering Instinct, How Our Deepest Longing Drives Us and Divides Us. And of course, we heard from you.
7: Hello, my name is Seth from Oakdale, Connecticut. I'm a retired high school teacher. And I can tell you that the joys of seeing teenagers grow up and then contact you to tell you how you affected their life, how you helped them become a better person, is one of the greatest feelings in the world. And it makes me feel like my job really mattered, that I really made a difference. Besides that, mattering to my grandchildren, that my grandchildren love me and tell me that. I can teach them things and do with things with them.
6: Thanks again for that, Seth. Let's listen. You know, Jennifer, I think this question about mattering could feel sort of squishy, but you argue that this is a universal, critical need. You compare it to our need for food and water. Why is mattering vital to human well-being?
8: Well, mattering, when we know we matter to others, we are given the psychological safety that we are not going through this world alone. When we don't feel like we matter, when we feel invisible or interchangeable, it is a struggle, and we do not feel psychologically safe.
6: What do researchers say about the consequences of not finding that sense of mattering?
8: Well, when we don't feel like we matter, we can withdraw. We can become anxious, depressed. There's one study that I write about of suicidal men, and the two words they most often used to describe their suffering was useless and worthless. Those are the words of describing like you don't matter. And I'll tell you what keeps me awake at night is with this rapid world we are building with AI. I fear that this sense of uselessness and worthlessness may grow to a level we've never seen before. Tech entrepreneurs say within the next 10 years, humans may not be required for most tasks. What will that do to us? We're right to talk about universal basic income, but that's not enough. We need to feel useful. We need to feel relied on and depended on. We need to know we are adding value to the world around us.
6: So that's one concern of yours. What other data tells us that mattering affects mental health?
8: Well, you can look at road rage. You can look at online attacks. You could look at school shootings as desperate cries saying, oh, I don't matter. I'll show you I matter. So this people will go to great lengths to prove that they matter.
6: You talk in your book about life transitions and how they can be these really destabilizing forces. That can be anything from, you know, moving to another city. It can be marriage or divorce or the loss of a loved one. How do transitions affect how we feel about our value?
8: Yeah, transitions are, I wish I had known this when I'd gone through a few rough transitions in my own life, that, you know, transitions by their very nature are difficult. We matter in a specific role to certain people in a specific way. And so when those roles fall away, empty nesting, grief, divorce, relocating, losing a job, it's natural for our sense of mattering to take a hit. But in the people that I interviewed for the book, so many of them talked about how they got through these transitions. And the first was realizing that they weren't alone, that others had gone through similar transitions. They looked for role models, people who had gone through these transitions in a successful way. And then they harnessed the power of invitation, both accepting invitations and also issuing them in their lives. Many people, when you're going through a rough transition, and this included me as well, you feel like you don't want to reach out until you get your life in order. But there's actually research called the beautiful mess effect, which talks about how we often overestimate how perfect we need to appear in order to be worthy relationship partners. Mm-hmm. And that, in fact, our authenticity, our vulnerability is what attracts people to us. So if you're going through a hard transition, say yes to people when those invitations come. And if you're not getting the invitations, I interviewed a woman who went through a terrible divorce, and she was complaining to her therapist about her social life had just collapsed overnight. The couple friends were no longer asking her out. And her therapist said, well, you have agency here. You can invite people into your home, into your kitchen. Start issuing those invitations. And that's how she built back her social network and her sense of mattering.
6: We got this email from Hannah who says, I'd like to hear how this pertains to people with disabilities and chronic illness. My sister is facing a new chronic illness diagnosis that severely limits her physically and mentally with brain fog, anxiety, and depression. She can feel the gulf between what she has to offer and what she can currently offer and doesn't know what her future will look like. Her isolation and disability have made her feel like she barely exists as a person in the world, let alone mattering.
8: Oh, that is so hard. And I spoke with many people who were grappling with similar issues in their lives. What I will say is, what a wonderful sister to be thinking about this. Mm-hmm. And we can be, you know, people who can try. You can't force someone to feel like they matter. That is a felt experience. But you could set them up to feel those feelings, to ask for advice. I mean, one of the greatest and richest sources of self-esteem that we have is when people ask for our advice. So even in small ways, asking for advice, letting your sister know you rely on her, that you care about her, that she's significant in your life, that you appreciate her, and that you are invested in her well-being.
6: Yeah. And I would just offer here, having been through an illness with a sister who unfortunately didn't survive her illness, just spending time sometimes is enough. Time that doesn't require them to really do anything. I remember her going under treatments, and I said, you know, do you want me to just sit with you? And she'd say, yeah, because it was just about the company and knowing that she was seen. So I would just offer that from personal experience.
8: I'm sorry about your sister.
6: Oh, thank you.
8: But as you were speaking, I was thinking about one of my favorite studies, which proves your point. The researchers had people standing at the foot of a hill. They asked them to estimate the steepness when they were standing there alone and when they were standing there with someone they cared about. the hill looked less steep when they were standing there with someone else. So, the idea that having someone in our life going through these things with us make life feel less hard.
6: We got this really interesting question from Martin, who says, the question, do I matter, itself sounds very American and rings slightly odd to non-Western ears. As an Arab immigrant, my sense of self-worth has always been defined collectively, not individually. I don't question whether or not I matter, but I do question whether or not I'm contributing my best effort to the groups to which I belong, my family, my circle of friends, my house of worship, and my country. My matterness matters less to me than knowing I'm meeting the expectations I have for myself. What do you think about that, Jennifer, that this is a Western question?
8: I think he is making a wise point, which is it is certainly very much a preoccupation of people who live in hyper-individualistic cultures. Mm-hmm. And there is a difference when you are living in more collectivist cultures. But I would argue that Americans, we have outsourced this hyper individualism into other countries through social media, through technology. And so others around the world are feeling these pangs as well.
6: Here's another email we got from John, who listens on WITF in South Central Pennsylvania. For our prehistoric ancestors, the desire to matter was a key motivation in the struggle to run, hunt, gather, and survive. So the desire to matter is a part of the basic desire to live. The question is, how can that drive to matter help us survive today in these uniquely dangerous times? John, thanks. We'll talk more about that coming up. But Jennifer, you write about how there were societal systems in the not-so-distant past that supported feelings of belonging and being valued. You'd said, here in the U.S., we've outsourced some of this work. What happened to those systems that used to exist, even in Western culture?
8: Yeah, they've broken down. I think it's why we're seeing an influx of people going back to religious institutions. We have really, in my mind, stretched humans to our to our capacity to go through life individually, and it's not working. We are reaping what we have sown, and it is time now to really thread back these communities that baked in these signals that we mattered to each other.
6: Did you find any efforts to fill those gaps now?
8: Oh, I found a lot of efforts. There are certainly, and David Brooks has talked about weavers in his work. There are so many wonderful people around the country who are working hard to rebuild this social fabric. But also, I visited workplaces. And I would argue workplaces are a lever that we could really be thinking about how best to pull it so that adults can feel like they matter. Especially in Western countries like ours, where so much of our identity is based in our workplaces.
6: We're speaking to Jennifer Wallace. She's the author of the book, Mattering, The Secret to a Life of Deep Connection and Purpose. I'm Jen White. You're listening to 1A. Let's bring another voice in now. Dr. Rebecca Neuberger-Goldstein has studied mattering for decades. She's a former professor of philosophy and the author of

0: laws of nature that have shaped us. And so I actually start with physics, go to biology, and to our very, very special brain, the most complicated object yet discovered in the universe. Our brain has a tremendous capacity that we call self-reflection. We're able to step outside of ourselves and consider ourselves as if from the outside, as another object. We notice how much we matter to ourselves, and we ask, do I really deserve this? I spend the great amount of my time, and this is true for all of us, thinking about ourselves. And when we're fantasizing, what are we fantasizing about? Ourselves. And we have that capacity to question and to ask for some sort of justification for this self-mattering. We want to know whether we deserve it. And that's how I define the mattering instinct.
1: Well, it's interesting in all that self-reflection. Your research finds that people generally fall into one of four categories that you call mattering projects. In other words, we all feel the instinct to matter, but how we try to matter is different. So just briefly walk us through those four categories.
0: Yes, and it is, I think, the deepest difference between us. There are what I call the transcenders, and they are those who see the purpose of their life, their mattering coming from a transcendent source, whether they call it God or something more spiritual. But for them, their mattering is cosmic. They were created for a purpose. They have a role to play in the narrative of eternity. It doesn't get much bigger than that. It used to be, as Jennifer Wallace had said, that this was how most of us pursued our mattering. And we live in a less religious age now. There are those who are socializers, and this is mainly what's been spoken about so far in the show, those who see mattering in terms of mattering to others. That is their purpose. We all need to matter to others. We're a gregarious species, evolved from gregarious species. We all need to matter to others. But if you collapse this need to justify your existence and your self-mattering in terms of mattering to others, this is to be a socializer. The need for fame, for example, is also, I categorize them among socializers. If you matter to hordes of strangers, that will convince them that they matter. It's ultimately ourselves.
1: So transcenders, socializers, what's the third bucket?
0: Next one are heroic strivers. And these are people who have, it's not mattering to others, it's not mattering to God. They have certain standards of excellence in mind, could be intellectual, artistic, athletic, ethical. They need to feel like they are approaching these standards in order to feel that they matter. I'm an academic. Most of the people I know are heroic strivers. Last of all are the competitors. They understand mattering in zero-sum terms to the extent, it's just a psychological feature of them, to the extent that they feel that they matter, they need to feel that they matter more than others. It can be on an individual basis. It could be on a group basis, that they believe they belong to a superior group. And that is very important to their sense of mattering, and get very incensed if other groups that they consider they matter more than are rising. One of the people I interview, I also go into many stories, one of the people I interviewed was an ex-neo-Nazi.
1: We are discussing the concept of mattering and what it tells us about ourselves with Rebecca Neuberger Goldstein. She's the author of The Mattering Instinct, How Our Deepest Longing Drives Us and Divides Us, and Jennifer Wallace, author of Mattering, The Secret to a Life of Deep Connection and Purpose. We're hearing from so many of you. Peter in Shelburne, Vermont says, I started a very successful natural food store. I felt like I mattered because I provided food for people and I gave employment to hundreds of people. Having spent a life in chaos, I felt needed. Now I only matter to me. It's my time. Reading or hiking or watching the birds at the feeder matters to me. I'm all done seeking my meaning outside of myself. Well, you can still add your voice to the conversation, 1A at WAMU.org.

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11: Let's get back to listening to one of your favorite conversations about mattering. We were joined by Jennifer Wallace, author of Mattering, The Secret to a Life of Deep Connection and Purpose, and Rebecca Neuberger Goldstein, author of The Mattering Instinct, How Our Deepest Longing Drives Us and Divides Us. Let's listen. We got this email from Kim in Farmington, Connecticut. I am a mid-career surgeon who works with breast cancer patients. Sometimes I feel like I matter too much. How do you deal with this? Jennifer, your thoughts.
12: I have a whole chapter in the book, actually, on the idea of mattering too much. And I argue that that's not true mattering, that true mattering is a balance between balancing our own needs with the needs of others. And that can be very hard in caring professions like this woman who wrote in, or caregivers or parents. It's something that I had to learn how to do for myself, which was to prioritize my own needs just like I prioritize the needs of others. Sort of create that kind of balance.
11: We also heard from David, who says, I'm a 68-year-old man who has spent the last 10 years caregiving my mother and sister. They both passed away now, and I'm left with an absence of purpose. It's a new world I've reentered, and reinventing myself is very difficult. And this gets back to that transition time we were speaking about earlier, Jennifer, and how people have to maybe figure out a new equation for mattering, especially after, for instance, caregiving for loved ones for years. And once they're past that stage, they find themselves left, like David, with this absence of purpose.
12: Yeah, I heard this over and over again in my interviews, and the people that seem to find a way through it had a similar formula almost, as you put it, which is finding a need in the world, in their community, in their neighborhood, and then using their time or their talent or their treasure to meet that need. And that is how it was in living a purposeful life, in looking for those small needs and finding small ways to meet it, that these people got themselves through the rough transition.
11: Now, Rebecca, your book title is The Mattering Instinct, How Our Deepest Longing Drives and Divides Us. And we've been talking a lot this hour about this need for connection. But when you describe these four categories of mattering, so the socializers, competitors, transcenders, and heroic strivers, you argue that that instinct to matter can also divide us. How?
13: Well, it is so core in us, and it is, we stake our life on the kind of mattering project that we choose to push us into the future, to give us the strength to carry on. And this is how, with the whole notion of meaningfulness and purpose and a coherent life comes from. And there's a great tendency to think, look, that the way I am doing it is the right way. It's not just arbitrary. It's not just my way. It's the right way. So I call this the urge to universalize, and it's a kind of religious people are often accused of it, but in fact, I see it all across what I call the mattering map. That includes all of these different ways that we strive. That's one of the ways that we really it divides us. You know, certainly. There have been religious wars, but there are wars in the academy between the scientists and the humanities, like which ones really matter. In many, many ways, you know, when I have spoken to mothers whose mattering project is the flourishing of their children, and have told me, you know, that people who don't have children have meaningless lives. I've spoken to scientists who say they're the lives that really matter is discovering the laws of nature. We are matter discovering matter, what matter really is. That matters more than anything else. So among all different ways of striving after mattering, there's a tendency to universalize it and to think that other people are doing wrong. They're not doing it the right way.
11: Well, Jennifer, that connects to something in your book that really resonated with me. And it's that at the end of the day, what people really want is to feel like they're seen, that they're seen fully as who they are. And that could happen again in big and small ways. But for me, this connects to work because, you know, we spend a lot of time at work. I'm thinking of the thousands of people who were laid off just in the past year. Sometimes with just, you know, an impersonal email without acknowledgement of their value in an organization. You hear at most offices about these issues around silos and how, you know, this department doesn't know what this other department is doing or doesn't value what this other department is doing. What have you found in your research about how the workplace plays into our sense of mattering, considering that we often spend so much of our time and our lives at work?
12: Yes, I went in search for the book of what are some of the jobs that you just know you matter, right? Firefighters, they risk their lives to save ours. And then I spoke with a fire chief named Greg, who told me that even firefighters can question the value of their work. And so I think this story of the firefighters really is applicable to all of us. So I don't know if you know this, but firefighters are often the first to arrive at the scene of a car accident or a medical emergency. They stabilize the person and then EMS takes over. And the firefighters never know what happened next. Did the person survive? Did they ever walk again? Did their efforts make a difference? And so Greg, this fire chief, created a system to change that. He tracked the outcomes of rescues so that his firefighters would know when their actions saved a life or ease someone's suffering. And I thought, how often do we all go through life, not just in the workplace, but very much in the workplace, but also in our personal lives, wondering, did that advice I offer ever work? And so what I argue in the book is one of the best ways, both in the workplace, but even outside the workplace, that we can foster a sense of mattering in each other is by connecting each other to our impact. I think of it almost as connecting the dots of what you do. Let's take it at the workplace, what you do at work, to how it impacts your team, to how it impacts the company's bottom line, to how it impacts the clients, to how it impacts society. We can draw these connect the dots for each other and connect each other like the firefighter did with his fire people, firefighters.
11: So that's in a work context. But we got this email from Sharon who says, I honestly don't feel like I matter. I live alone away from family and I only see my significant others a few hours a week. I don't have a large social circle. I also work retail and that will make you feel like you definitely don't matter. People can be very rude to cashiers. What keeps me going is the fact that it would greatly inconvenience my coworkers and partner and sister if I do disappear. Sometimes the feeling of obligation is all that keeps me going. How would you respond to that?
12: I would say that this is a common thing that I heard in my interviews of people really feeling invisible. One of the things that seemed to work for people, and it's a practice that I've adopted in my own life, is that at night when I go to sleep, I think about one small way where I added value in the world and one small way when I felt valued. And so I would offer that as a practice for this woman who wrote in. We are all wired by what researchers call a negativity bias, which means the negative in our lives are stickier. It's stickier to our brains than the good. And so what this small 30-second practice does is it helps us, it opens us up to the good that's in our lives, and it helps us to override that negativity bias. So I would offer that as an exercise to try to bring to the surface the small ways that you do matter.
11: Rebecca, given what you've learned about the different ways we all seek to matter, those four categories we talked about earlier, what advice would you give to people who are struggling to feel like they have value right now?
13: I think that almost everybody is struggling to feel that they matter right now in some way or other. It's not just a matter of this fear of AI that's looming over all of us. But in fact, there is, we talk about the great inequality in our society, income inequality. There's a mattering inequality. And there are certain models of people, of the way they're living their lives, who are set up as they are the people who matter the most. And it turns out to be the very, very wealthy, the very famous, the very powerful, often located in one and the same people, these three. And that leaves out the majority of humans. And maybe we don't. I know I certainly don't want to be very wealthy, very famous, or very powerful. This is not how I go about trying to attain my mattering. So when there is such a disparity between a sense of mattering, who are the people who matter more, the whole notion of people mattering more, one of your readers had written in that we all matter. To be human is to matter. And that is true in every ethical theory, every philosophical ethical theory. It's a basic that we all matter. We are born with the right to live lives of mattering in whichever way, and there are so many different ways of seeking it. So this is a deep societal problem. It certainly hits certain people much, much harder. So when your social relations are deteriorating and when your work just seems meaningless, this is a particular problem. And there are ways to try to contribute to society. But in general, there is a kind of mattering malaise that is hitting all of us.
11: We're talking to Dr. Rebecca Neuberger-Goldstein, author of The Mattering Instinct, How Our Deepest Longing Drives Us and Divides Us, and Jennifer Wallace, author of Mattering, The Secret to a Life of Deep Connection and Purpose. And we're hearing from you, Stephen E. Mills. You've got me motivated to revisit all of my principles and grievances from the perspective of mattering. Thank you so much for bringing this concept to light. You now matter to me. Thank you, Stephen. And from Christina, who says, I have struggled with feeling like I matter my entire life. I am the eldest of three, but always felt like the spare child, the one who wasn't good enough or enough, period. I've spent years working on this with counselors. I'm slowly making progress. My work life has been all about being someone who matters to others. My passion, writing, helps me to matter to myself, knowing I have a talent that many others don't, but I still crave affirmations, still need to know I matter to others. I'll definitely be reading this book. Thanks for addressing this topic. We're speaking to Jennifer Wallace. She's the author of Mattering, The Secret to a Life of Deep Connection and Purpose, and Dr. Rebecca Neuberger-Goldstein, the author of The Mattering Instinct. I'm Jen White. You're listening to 1A. So we've been talking about life transitions, and I've been very, very, very, very, very, very fortunate to have a really close circle of friends. There's seven of us who formed this circle of sisterhood. One of them happens to actually be my sister, but I asked one of those friends to tell me how she sees the role of friendships in mattering, especially in challenging times. Here's what my friend Liz had to say.
14: I have been connected to these ladies for more than 30 years. I met them when I was in undergrad, and over the years, we have weathered every kind of storm you can imagine. Everything from what am I going to major in undergrad to being wives and mothers and going through divorces and illnesses, being caregivers for our parents. And we also have had to stand side by side and lay parents to rest. When you are part of a group that is so supportive, you always have someone who is reminding you of how valuable you are, how significant you are, that you matter.
11: Now, Jennifer, this message actually took me back to a conversation we had about men and friendship. And I'm curious what you're hearing from men about your book.
12: It's interesting that the people who are writing me the most are men, are middle-aged men, are young men in their 20s, are retired men, talking about how mattering gave them a language to communicate what they were feeling. They mattered, and then they didn't matter anymore. I heard so many men, actually empty nester men, who were talking about how they mattered so much to their kids, and now they don't. Or they don't matter as much. And so it's been very gratifying to hear that mattering offers a language to put into words what we are all feeling universally.
11: We got this email from Quentin in Caledonia, New York. From years at veterinary school, we learned that having a pet was the single strongest predictor of longevity. When my father died, the first thing was to buy my mother a dog. And Gail says, I think dogs are a critical element to life. When you're feeling your worst and that you don't matter, all you have to do is talk to your dog. I absolutely matter to my dog. Jennifer, in your book, you really focus on human relationships and interactions. But what's one way you'd like to perhaps see our language around mattering change, whether it's about agency or the way we think about what constitutes community? What do you hope shifts?
12: Well, I hope people do understand that not only do we have agency, but as humans on this earth, we have a responsibility to matter. It could be very hard when we're going through a painful life transition, but there is mattering on the other side of that. We can build that back again. And hearing your friend Jen talk about your 30-year relationship, I just thought about how what decades worth of resilience research finds, and that is our resilience rests on our relationships, on deep, nourishing relationships.
11: Well, we'll leave the conversation there for now. That's Jennifer Wallace. She's the author of Mattering, The Secret to a Life of Deep Connection and Purpose. Also with us today, Dr. Rebecca Neuberger-Goldstein, author of The Mattering Instinct, How Our Deepest Longing Drives Us and Divides Us. Thank you to you both. Well, remember, your stories and questions matter to us. We always want you to be a part of the conversations here on 1A. So email us or send a voice memo to 1A@WAMU.org. Today's producer was Alexandra Boti. This program comes to you from WAMU, part of American University in Washington, distributed by NPR. I'm Jen White. Nyla Boodoo will take you through the week's news on the Friday News Roundup. Hope you tune in. Thanks for listening, and we'll talk more soon. This is 1A.

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5: From the KPBS Traffic Center, if you're traveling on the North 805, going to take that connector to North 15. There's a small grass fire. It's kind of on the center divide of that connector. You got stop-and-go traffic from Home Avenue up past this scene, and the fire department may have that connector closed. So again, keep that in mind, North 805 to northbound 15. 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
6: Welcome to NewsHour from the World Service of the BBC. This is Owen Bennett-Jones, and today, science, why the Ebola outbreak in the Democratic Republic of Congo is spreading so fast. We speak to a reporter there who says the aid response is only just beginning.
7: So there's a real sense that they're just starting to really get going on the ground. You don't see much of the infrastructure you expect to see in a response to an Ebola outbreak.
6: We have sport. The enhanced games with doped athletes has just come to an end. What did the event achieve?
8: The entire thing was an advertisement. It was a platform for an anti-aging drugs campaign to promote the idea that people should use drugs for off-label use.
6: Religion, the Pope gives his verdict on artificial intelligence, and geopolitics. Is there any chance of the Iran-US conflict leading to the expansion of the Abraham Accords? Lots to come. First, the news.
9: Live from NPR News in Washington, I'm Amy Held. President Trump says any peace deal with Iran should include an agreement by more Middle Eastern and Muslim countries to normalize relations with Israel. NPR's Brian Mann reports.
10: Most U.S. allies are focused on reopening the Strait of Hormuz and limiting Iran's nuclear program. But writing on his social media platform, Trump added a new demand. It should be mandatory that these countries, at a minimum, simultaneously sign on to the Abraham Accords, Trump said, referring to a diplomatic agreement now in place between Israel, the U.S., and a handful of countries, including Bahrain and the United Arab Emirates. Trump says Egypt, Jordan, Pakistan, Qatar, and Saudi Arabia should also establish full diplomatic relations with Israel. The proposal comes after months of war sparked by U.S. and Israeli strikes. The former U.S. ambassador to Israel, Dan Shapiro, calls Trump's bid for a sweeping regional diplomatic breakthrough unrealistic. Brian Mann, NPR News.
9: Trump delivered remarks at Arlington National Cemetery on this Memorial Day, a time to honor the war dead, including in the war with Iran.
11: In Operation Epic Fury, we lost 13 wonderful souls, wonderful special people. These incredible men and women gave their lives to ensure that the world's number one state sponsor of terror will never have a nuclear weapon.
9: Current talks have centered on reopening the Strait of Hormuz, not on Iran's nuclear program. Oil prices fell almost 6% today to two-week lows as optimism grew that a deal could be closer that would reopen the vital waterway. Ebola cases are rising in the outbreak's epicenter, the Democratic Republic of Congo. Flight restrictions are making it harder to fight the disease. Emmett Livingstone reports from Kinshasa.
12: The World Health Organization says there are now 101 confirmed cases of Ebola in DRC. This number doesn't reflect the true picture. Health workers have recorded at least 220 suspected Ebola-related deaths, according to the WHO, and more than 900 suspected cases. In neighboring Uganda, health authorities also confirmed two new ones, bringing the total number there to seven. With fears that Ebola will spread further, Congo's government over the weekend suspended flights to the city of Bunia, which is at the heart of the outbreak. But aid and health workers have to come in and out. The flight restrictions have created uncertainty and added another logistical problem to an already complex international response to the disease. For NPR News, I'm Emmett Livingstone in Kinshasa.
9: The most pressing risk of an overheating chemical tank in Orange County, California, has been averted for now. Fire officials say it won't explode after a crack eased pressure overnight. But what happens to the highly toxic and flammable chemical inside the huge damaged tank? That's unclear. Tens of thousands of residents who have evacuated don't know when they will be allowed back home. It's NPR News. Tomorrow, Texas will conclude its primary runoff election. The Republican Senate contest has cost millions and is seen as another test of Trump's sway. He has endorsed State Attorney General Ken Paxton over incumbent Senator John Cornyn. Some Republican senators have reacted angrily, warning it puts the seat at greater risk as the party fights to keep its majority after the midterms. Hollywood's blockbuster season starts today, and NPR's Bob Mondello reports the industry's poised to have its best summer since the pandemic.
13: Hollywood always tries to have something for everyone, sometimes even a couple of somethings. And with Minions 7
14: now in Minion Vision
13: and Toy Story 5.
14: No! It's good to see them fighting again.
13: Spider-Man A Brand New Day.
15: My name is Peter Parker.
13: And Superman's cousin Supergirl.
16: He sees the good in everyone, and I see the truth.
13: Christopher Nolan's epic The Odyssey.
17: No one could stand between me.
13: And Steven Spielberg's latest Close Encounters movie, Disclosure Day.
18: People have a right to know the truth.
19: What are you going to do?
18: Full disclosure.
13: There are a lot of potential blockbusters. This summer has 57 films opening on more than 1,000 screens, up sharply from last year, which has analysts saying 2026 might just top the previous post-pandemic peak.
20: Hi, Barbie!
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13: The Barbenheimer summer of 2023. Bob Mondello, NPR News.
9: It's that time of year again when the spelling prowess of a select few is on full display. The 98th Scripps National Spelling Bee starts tomorrow, showcasing the best young spellers in the nation. And after a long run in Maryland, it's returning to the nation's capital. 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
6: Hello, and welcome to NewsHour from the World Service of the BBC, live from London. This is Owen Bennett-Jones, and today we speak to a reporter at the epicentre of the Democratic Republic of Congo's Ebola outbreak. We will hear about Pakistani Shia Muslims being expelled from the UAE. And we'll be asking, what was the point of the enhanced games? And Pope Leo delivers the first major doctrinal message of his papacy on the dangers of AI.
23: Artificial intelligence needs to be disarmed. The word is strong, I know, but deliberately chosen because this moment needs words capable of attracting attention, awakening consciences, and indicating paths forward for humanity.
6: More on that in around 15 minutes. But first, the head of the World Health Organization, Tedros Adhanom Ghebreyesus, has said the Ebola outbreak in and around the Democratic Republic of Congo is outpacing the medical response. Responders are now playing catch-up. A week ago, the WHO said 246 people had the virus. Today, that number is 900 suspected cases and 220 suspected deaths. Uganda has just confirmed two new cases, taking it to seven there in 10 days. And the Africa Centres for Disease Control and Prevention is coordinating the response to this. It's based in Ethiopia, in Addis Ababa, and its director general is Dr. Jean Kaseya. Now, he was there when Congo, Uganda
15: and South Sudan announced a joint plan to tackle the outbreak just at the weekend. And earlier, he spoke to the BBC.
19: The world must even congratulate Africa CDC, because on the 15th of May, Africa CDC declared this outbreak when we got evidence that more than one country was infected. Second, we immediately started to interact with authorities who declared this outbreak the same day and started to work on the plan. And in about 3 days, all countries had a plan. In about 4 days, I organized a meeting with all partners and all countries. Now we have the plan ready. As you know, currently we don't have vaccines, we don't have medicines, and we are mostly relying on a better coordination, how to bring countries and partners together to avoid wastage. We are mostly targeting the risk communication, and we are targeting how to test.
15: Well, the worst affected area is the Ituri region. That's northeast of DRC. And for decades, it has also been a hotspot for armed conflict. So that makes everything much more complicated. And Heather Kerr is the DRC country director for the International Rescue Committee. So she's based in Kinshasa and spoke to the BBC earlier today.
20: It's not just the Ebola outbreak, obviously. It's the fact that it's taking place in Ituri. It's taking place in also in Bunia, in the capital of Ituri province. And there's been conflict in Ituri for many years. There's massive displacement. There are over a million people displaced in Ituri. And then with this particular outbreak, it was realised what it was very, very late. I mean, it's been raging through the community for probably 5 weeks or so before it was identified. So, yeah, there are multiple challenges. And then you still are left with the challenges from previous outbreaks where you have this mistrust in the community. So that's one of the first things you need to deal with.
15: Well, let's get to the heart of the matter now, because earlier I spoke to Declan Walsh. He is the chief Africa correspondent of the New York Times, and he is in Mongbualu. That's in Ituri province. It is a small gold mining town where the first cases were detected. So, first of all, how did he get there?
21: Well, as it turns out, we were very lucky to get in as early as we did. We flew in with the plane of UN peacekeepers that was coming from Uganda into Bunia. That's the capital of this region. The next day, Uganda stopped all flights between the two countries, and shortly thereafter the UN announced that it was also cutting all flights. So we arrived in the main city, Bunia, and one of the first things that struck me really was that, you know, life on the surface appears to be going on kind of normal. People, you know, there's shops are open, traffic is circulating, certainly, you know, some people are wearing masks, but for the whole they seem to be going about their business.
15: Can you just talk us through the kind of response you've seen to this?
24: The first Ebola detections here came possibly 6 or 8 weeks after the outbreak actually started. So there's a real sense that, you know, the groups that are here, they're just starting to really get going on the ground. You don't see much of the infrastructure you expect to see in a response to an Ebola outbreak. You know, most of the patients who are not in their homes are going into the local public hospitals, which are really overcrowded, ill-equipped and under-resourced to deal with this. And some of the bigger aid groups like MSF or the French group Alima, they're just now, when we were in the main city Bunia yesterday, they were just starting to put up tents over there, and they're putting up tents, isolation tents, in the city, where, in the town where we are now, called Mongbualu.
15: Right, because I mean, it's not the first time Ebola has hit the area. What are the problems that are delaying a quicker response?
24: There are so many issues, unfortunately, that are converging at once. I mean, the delay, of course, in detecting it was a huge problem, because it means that when the outbreak was detected, there was already so many cases, so many people that were suspected to be infected. Conflict in this part of the Democratic Republic of Congo on and off for the last three decades. And so, you know, even on the outskirts of the main cities, there are areas that are controlled by various armed groups, usually organized on an ethnic basis. That, of course, complicates the access issues. And then the other huge problem that what aid efforts exist already are running into is that there's considerable suspicion and fear among the local population. There are conspiracy theories going around, you know, that the virus is somehow an invention of either foreign aid workers or local doctors trying to make money. And what that means is you have these scenes of, in three instances now, local groups or mobs, if you like, attacking isolation tents that have just been erected and them down.
15: Seriously, that sounds absolutely crazy.
24: Yes, they've burned down twice, actually, in both outside Bunia and in this town where we are now called Mangbualu, which is this gold mining town about 50 miles north of Bunia. It's where the outbreak is believed to have started. It's certainly where there's far and away the greatest number of cases. And not only has an isolation ward been burnt down in the local hospital, but it's come under attack twice in the last couple of days by people who wanted to get their the bodies of their relatives who had apparently died from Ebola, to get those bodies out so they could bury them themselves. And there were clashes, we heard last night and the day before, between the local security forces and these crowds that had gathered around the hospital.
15: Well, that really is shocking. And the problem is that if you touch the dead bodies, that's the transmission of fluid that can spread the disease.
24: Unfortunately, a dead body is one of the best ways you can spread the disease. Right. It's extremely contagious. And that's why there's such a focus among the authorities here, not just about trying to detect people who are infected with the disease now, but also in terms of trying to educate people that local traditional customs, which often involve a lot of touching dead bodies, embracing people after they've died, you know, cannot apply in these circumstances, because what happens is funerals effectively become super spreader events.
15: I rather imagine that this is one of the parts of the world where USAID would have been a big player, you know, before it was cut back so drastically in the early days of this second Trump administration. Is that a factor?
24: Certainly, when you talk to aid workers, they'll tell you that they strongly believe that it was. They seem to strongly believe that if the American USAID, or at least the American aid architecture, was still in place, that at the very least, this outbreak would have been detected sooner. And they say that there's also secondary effects. For instance, you know, American money was helping to fund a lot of local humanitarian organizations, small organizations that might have had small grants. But after that money from Washington dried up last year, a lot of those organizations shut down. And what that meant was that when this outbreak came out of nowhere and everyone was so far behind the curve, there just weren't local organizations in order to try and mobilize a rapid response.
15: Now, you mentioned you know, that the outlying areas outside of the towns are held by various groups, you know, militias, I guess you're saying, a lot of them divided on ethnic grounds. So what happens when you get people affected with the disease coming into the hospitals from these different areas? I mean, presumably they're quite, are they hostile to each other?
24: No, that's not been happening, but it is a conspiration. Aid groups mounting a response. They say that already in the main city, Bunia, you've got one isolation ward that's been constructed, or one isolation centre in an area that's dominated by the ethnic Hema group. But no, it's not playing out in, you know, in the wards, certainly.
15: I mean, this must be quite difficult for you. You've just flown into this, and it sounds like it's, you know, at a very early stage of getting organised and making everything safer. I mean, do you yourself feel at risk of contracting this?
24: We've taken an awful lot of advice before we came in here. We're following a lot of precautions. But, you know, one of the main things you learn with an Ebola outbreak is that it's all about touch. It's even though people do wear masks, it's very much, it's not a disease that people can contract through respiratory means. It is a disease that you catch by touching a person or a surface that has the virus. And so that just means that you have to take a great deal of care when you're reporting, and also just to generally stay in outside spaces and keep your distance from people in order to minimize whatever risk there is.
15: But what you're just saying there is an indication that education is so key, right? Because you're basically saying you're hoping and thinking you can protect yourself by just taking those pretty basic precautions of not touching anything. But that's not getting through to the population.
24: No, unfortunately, not to that really. When you speak to, you know, all of the people who are engaged in this effort to try and push back this disease, of course, the first thing they say is, we need more resources, we need more doctors, we need to find a cure for this disease. Don't forget, this is a strain of Ebola for which, until now, there is no vaccine and there's no cure. But very quickly after that, the second thing they'll say is, we need to raise awareness, we need to deploy resources, we need to find ways to educate the population so they understand the danger that this disease poses to them and to their loved ones.
15: And that was Declan Walsh, Chief Africa Correspondent for the New York Times. Sorry for the line slightly coming and going there, but he was in a very remote place, Mongbulu, where the source of this outbreak seems to have occurred. So that's Declan Walsh from the New York Times. 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
4: You're listening to NewsHour. Now, when the Pope asks for your help, you give it. That is what Professor Anna Rowlands thought when the Vatican asked for her input into a document it was drafting on artificial intelligence. The professor studies Catholic social thought and practice at Durham University in the UK. And the document is an encyclical, an official letter describing church doctrine. Pope Leo XIV has launched this encyclical with Christopher Ola, the co-founder of the AI company Anthropic, and the professor was there at the launch too, and I have been speaking with her. So what is the Pope saying about AI?
5: It's basically saying that we're standing at a crossroads, that these are tools which are fundamentally shaping the way that we think, our mindsets, and also various aspects of our social relationships and our economic world. And they want us to pause. They want us to think very deeply about the kind of human values and vision that lies at the heart of it, to protect us so that human beings remain human and tools remain tools, and that those tools serve genuinely common good ends.
4: Can you just help us understand what does being a Catholic, you know, what can the Catholic Church bring to this that all the journalists writing their columns and everyone else looking at it, you know, can't bring?
5: Well, two things. One is obviously you're secular journalists, and so you have to report, as it were, from a kind of plurality of worldviews and a place of a degree of neutrality, whereas the Catholic Church is standing in a position where it's able to make a particular set of claims about human life, and it doesn't seek to impose those on others, but it says we believe that human beings are created by a creator who is not us, we don't make ourselves, and that we have a kind of infinite value, we have an inalienable dignity, and that there are certain things about how you order a human life in this world that are kind of non-negotiable, like you shouldn't use power as domination over other people. No human being is just a profit unit at the end of the day, a kind of tool of efficiency, but they have a deep value, whoever they are. And really interestingly, this document says very clearly that we stand in a moment right now where the Pope thinks we're normalizing the idea of violence and conflict as just basic to the human condition, and that we're in a sense not pausing to see how quickly we're adopting that mindset. So he's basically saying, from a faith perspective, he can stand on the world stage and say, disarm your words, disarm your tech, and disarm your politics.
4: But when he says pause and think, I mean, that's not the way it's going to work, is it? Because all these massive, you know, multi-trillion dollar companies are all wanting to crack on, and some of the governments are with them, and very little resistance. So will his appeal work?
5: I think what he's saying is a lot of this conversation that's driving the future of tech is happening in private, for-profit spaces where power about decisions is held in the hands of a few wealthy individuals. And I would say largely wealthy men, not entirely, but, you know, there is a kind of gendered dimension to some of this as well. So I think the reality is the Pope is saying we need a space where we think together outside of those private boardroom spaces so that all of us are stakeholders in that conversation, and that we pause and ask vision and purpose questions. To what ends? What does this tech serve before we end up serving it? We are consumers, but the danger is we become consumed by the thing that we think we're consumers of. It's basically saying, be careful, we need regulation, but we need regulation plus a whole societal conversation about what we want this tech to do, how we want to limit it, how we steer it.
4: Professor Anna Rowland of Durham University, who was actually at the launch of Pope Leo's encyclical. So the Enhanced Games have taken place in Las Vegas, a series of athletic contests in which doping was allowed, with $1 million for any athlete who could beat a world record. And one did. The Greek swimmer Christian Golomayev was the only athlete to do it. He won the men's 50-metre freestyle swim in record time. But oddly, some of the athletes at this Enhanced Games were not enhanced, or so they said. In one case, an athlete who said he was competing clean beat one who said he was doped. So it really raises the question, what have we learnt as a result of all of this? Ross Tucker is a South African sports scientist. He is the host of the Real Science of Sports podcast. What did he make of it?
6: Well, I thought it confirmed what we'd been discussing around it in the months leading up to it, which is really the entire thing was an advertisement. It was a platform for an anti-aging drugs campaign. It seemed like a thinly veiled attempt on the part of its backers to use elite athletes to promote the idea that healthy, otherwise healthy people, but older people should use drugs for off-label use. That's really what it boiled down to, the Enhanced Games. They spoke about transparency and they spoke about redefining sport. I don't think any of that happened. It was never really the intention. I think they wanted young, healthy athletes to break world records, to show people what drugs could do, and they didn't get that. So in one sense, I was relieved by it. I thought it was a real anti-climax. A lot of athletes got a lot of money for doing something not very remarkable.
4: Well, there was one new world record in the swimming.
6: Yeah, I'd be hard-pressed to say that that wasn't down to the swimsuits.
4: Okay, can I just explain that? So in the Enhanced Games, as well as the doping, the swimmers were allowed to use these very sort of, hydrodynamic swimsuits, which, yeah, that maybe was why they got quicker.
6: Exactly. If you go back, 2008, 2009 was when those swimsuits were introduced. Every Olympic and every world record was broken in that two-year window. Mm. In 2009, the swimming authority said that they would no longer allow that swimsuit to be used. The Enhanced Games have allowed it, and you could easily make the case that it's worth 0.2 seconds, and that's the world record that we saw last night in Vegas. So I think the swimsuits helped. Be interesting to know what the Enhanced Games folk made of it, but they would have hoped for a far more spectacular display of what drugs can do for humans than what they got.
4: Because they have put quite a lot of money into this, haven't they? I mean, it was a whole sort of training camp in Abu Dhabi, or in UAE anyway, where they were all, you know, in a hotel getting this doping treatment done and, you know, training and so on.
6: Tens of millions. I mean, even the facility was $6 million, I read. The prize money was enormous. I read that on average, the 42 athletes made $166,000 in Vegas. The world record obviously earned the guy a $1 million bonus. So they threw big money at it. It had big name billionaire backers, as I say, who are invested in the anti-aging world. So yeah, massive money. And I think actually the performances won't give it momentum for 2027 and beyond. But whether those billionaire backers continue to think that there's a market will determine whether we see another Enhanced Games.
4: One thing that I wondered about is the non-cheating athletes or the non-doping athletes at the Olympics, you know, which raises so much money, the Olympics, right? I mean, it's a huge global TV event. I mean, they don't get these kind of rewards, do they?
6: No, but that enormous pot of money is spread across 10,000 athletes. The Enhanced Games managed to find 42 athletes. So that's the problem. It's an issue of volume. But what is interesting about it is when the Enhanced Games was announced, authorities in athletics, Sebastian Coe said it, swimming said it, any athlete who participates will be deemed to be a doper and will receive a ban. That no longer seems to be enforceable because the swimmer I mentioned earlier, Armstrong, and even Fred Curley and Marvin Bracey, the 100-meter athletes, they're saying they're fully committed to running in the Olympic Games in 2028. So it now seems that an athlete can go to the Enhanced Games, state that they're competing clean, and provided they're tested and not found to be doping, they won't be banned. If that happens, then the prospect of earning $100,000, $250,000 for one night's work will look very attractive. And it's possible that a lot of clean athletes will show up at the Enhanced Games in future just for the payday.
4: And that's the take of Ross Tucker, the podcaster and sports scientist.
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11: BBC News with Moira Alderson. Iran's President Masoud Pezeshkian has ordered the resumption of international internet access. Most Iranians have been unable to access the World Wide Web, including messaging services like WhatsApp, since the start of the war in late February. Israel's military says it's launched a wave of airstrikes across Lebanon after the Prime Minister declared Israel was at war with Hezbollah. Among the targets hit were Hezbollah sites in the Bekaa Valley in eastern Lebanon. Early trials of a new gene therapy suggest a single dose could reduce what's known as bad cholesterol by 62% for life. A gene editing medicine leads to more of this cholesterol being cleared from the blood. The head of the WHO says the Ebola outbreak in Central Africa is outpacing efforts to scale up a response. 220 people are thought to have died. Uganda has confirmed 2 new cases. Russia says it's told the United States that its forces are about to launch systematic strikes against targets in Kyiv linked to the Ukrainian army. Hours earlier, Moscow warned foreign nationals to leave the city, saying it would be targeting drone-making facilities. Bolivia's president is halving his salary along with those of other members of his cabinet. It's part of an effort to quell weeks of anti-government demonstrations. The authorities in the Indian state of West Bengal have ordered the building of detention centres to house what they claim are undocumented immigrants set to be deported back to Bangladesh and Myanmar. It comes just days after India's governing BJP won state elections in Bengal. The state borders Bangladesh. Firefighters in Southern California say they've eliminated the threat of a tank containing a highly toxic chemical exploding, but have asked some 50,000 evacuated residents to stay away. The tanks at an aerospace facility started overheating on Thursday. BBC News.
4: And welcome back to NewsHour. Plastic is absolutely everywhere. It's in our homes, our clothes, it's in so many of the products we buy every day. But it does pollute, and there's lots of concern about waste and microplastics.

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1: These days is making lots and lots of bottles that behave just like a plastic.
2: Right, but they're not plastic.
1: They're not plastic, exactly. Our tagline is like, this is not plastic, this is Vivamer, which is the name of the material.
3: Insia shows me through a sliding door into a smaller workshop.
1: So this is actually our lab, and this is where we really start with the process.
3: On top of a wooden surface is a collection of small bowls containing white pellets.
4: Okay, I didn't think I'd be coming into contact with an actual petri dish today, but...
1: Yeah, exactly.
4: This is science. This is taking me back to my days at school.
1: Exactly. So you've got the microorganisms that you grow up in things like petri dishes. They're exactly correct. You scale it up using, like, fermentation, and then you actually end up with a material that looks just like a white powder, but when you turn it into pellets, it honestly is just... like a plastic.
3: It's this product which is molded into the final item.
4: I've got it in my hand now. I don't know if you can hear it. I'm sort of squidging it between my fingers, but you're telling me this is not plastic.
1: Yeah, right? Like, you just saw that and it looked exactly like plastic. You can use it for anything, but only when it ends up in a micro-rich environment, which happens to be our natural environments, it'll break down and completely decompose.
4: And there's a lot of talk about a plastic-free economy and a global economy that exists without this big reliance on plastics. Do you see that as something achievable in your lifetime or in your business's lifetime?
1: Yeah, I am an optimistic person and I feel like you inherently have to be. So yes, I think anything is possible. I think if you ask any consumer, they hate plastic. We've been educated so much about the negative effects that it could be having, not only on us, but also the environment. But it is incredibly hard to move away because fundamentally, it means something will slow down, or there might be an economic cut, or there has to be some kind of compromise in the beginning to help technology scale. So really, it is a scaling challenge. If larger corporations worked with us to use it at that level, it could be accessible to everyone.
5: A voyage of discovery there for Sam Cruett, and you can hear more about entrepreneurs trying to go plastic free on BBC Business Daily. You can get that wherever you get your podcasts. Many analysts and some of President Trump's conservative critics think that if the leaks are right, then the deal that's being negotiated by the US and Iran is quite good from Iran's point of view. The nuclear issue is put off for the future, and by returning the strait to its pre-war situation, Iran gets sanctions relief. That's if the leaks are right. But that may help explain why President Trump has started talking about something that would be a real win for the US, Saudi Arabia, Qatar and others, signing the Abraham Accords, that's to say, normalising relations with Israel. Now, given that previously the Saudis and others have always said Israel will have to get serious about a Palestinian state before normalisation, it is really quite hard to see how that would happen right now. But let's get the view of someone who knows the Middle East really very well, Rami Khoury, public policy fellow at the American University of Beirut, although actually in Miami right now. What does he think about the US president raising this prospect of normalization now?
6: I think this is a clear signal that he's trying to pull a win out of the hat so that when the deal is finally consummated, which seems it's imminent, but he wants to show something to his domestic supporters. He wants to show something to the Israelis. He wants to camouflage all the areas in which he hasn't achieved any of the original goals of the assault with Israel on Iran. And the original Abraham Accords, like this move, is slightly delusional. I mean, it's mercantile, delusional diplomacy, where he thinks he can get credit for bringing peace. And the words he used in his extraordinary post, the greatest deal ever signed in the history of the world. I mean, there are clear delusions here, but this is how he has operated. And it worked well when he was on TV. It's not working so well when he's president.
5: Just to be clear, you're saying it's delusional.

0: constitutional because normalization won't happen without progress on the Palestinian issue.
1: I think so, yes. And it's not because the people don't want to normalize in the Arab world. The Arabs and 57 Islamic majority state, Muslim majority states have had a deal on the table to offer Israel to have total normal relations, permanent peace since 2002. They are a peace plan. So it's not a lack of will. It's a lack of willingness to submit to the colonial dictates of Israel and the United States, that they want us to sign according to what they want to do, and our rights become secondary or non-existent. And the problem people have now is that when they did sign a deal with the U.S., whether it was the Iranians or Hamas or anybody, the U.S. backed out of it, and the Israelis don't observe the ceasefires, and the Americans don't play their roles as ceasefire monitors. So there's huge, huge constraints on making any kind of deal with the United States that will actually succeed.
0: Just on what might be going on in the negotiations, we've got this very interesting bit of news a couple of hours ago that Iran may be lifting restrictions on internet access. That internet access will be resumed from tomorrow. That's nearly 3 months of that. Do you think that's part of the negotiation or just something they're doing separately?
1: Oh, I doubt it's part of the negotiations. The Iranians will never accept the Americans telling them what to do internally on these kinds of issues not related to war and peace. I think it's an internal move to placate the significant anger among Iranians, both for what they've suffered during the war and for the many years of living under a very autocratic regime, which many Iranians don't like, but many Iranians do like. So this is to soften the blow, because when they do get a deal and things more or less go back to normal, there's a lot of pent up anger, resentment, and a new suffering that people are going to feel. So they're trying to, I think, placate some of this before it happens.
0: Can you give me a quick answer? We're slightly short of time, but just Israel is now striking Lebanon, where you come from. What do you make of that?
1: Israel's been striking Lebanon since the 1960s, and I've been there for most of those times, and they'll keep striking Lebanon, except if the final agreement that the Iranians force the U.S. to accept is going to force the Israelis to stop this attack forever. But that will open the way to possibly a Lebanese-Israeli deal. But all of this is dependent on ultimately a deal that gives the Palestinians their rights. All of these wars trace themselves back to the original Israeli-Palestinian conflict, and they all need to be resolved sequentially, not in one blow.
0: And that was Rami Khoury speaking today from Miami, normally in Beirut. There have been some reports this month that the UAE is expelling Pakistani Shias in the country, sending them back to Pakistan. And newspapers in Pakistan have said, there's another bit of this, that the UAE has demanded Pakistan repay a $3.5 billion loan, the suggestion being that the UAE is annoyed that Pakistan did not take a clear line on condemning Iranian attacks on the UAE, but presumably that would have compromised Pakistan's mediation role. Anyway, Radio Free Europe's Daoud Khatak has been looking at this. Has he any idea how many Pakistani Shias have been sent back to their country?
2: Exact figure, officially, it is not released by the Pakistani authorities. But the people that I spoke to personally for my story, there are the number from only from northwestern Pakistan, mostly the Pashtun, ethnic Pashtun Shia population. They are in thousands. Yes, imagine there are Shias in Karachi, in Punjab province, in Gilgit-Baltistan. So the number could be maybe more than that.
0: Yeah. And how have the Emirati authorities gone about doing this? They've just been rounding people up, or what are they doing?
2: No, I think the first thing is that as I spoke to the people and on the basis of my interviews with them, they are finding they are going after names like pretty common name of the Shias, although these same names are adopted by the Sunnis. But Ali, Hassan, Hussein, Jafar, Abbas, that is the one thing. The second is that, and the people told me that whenever they have Majlis is the 10th of Muharram, where the Shias are gathering to mourn the death of Hussein, the grandson of Prophet Muhammad. So there were scanning machines, and anyone who was going to the Majlis, his card, identity card, would be scanned. So on the basis of their data, they went after the Shia population in the UAE, particularly in Dubai, Abu Dhabi, and Sharjah. And then they were like detained, or they were called to the police offices, investigated for a while, and then they were boarded on the plane.
0: Right, and you spoke to the UAE Foreign Ministry. What happened there?
2: I sent an email to the UAE Foreign Ministry, and we waited before the release of our story for almost 24 hours, but we did not get anything from the UAE or even from the Pakistanis.
0: So this must be quite shocking for the Pakistanis. What sort of reaction is there in Pakistan?
2: The Pakistani officials and the ministers, even the Foreign Office, publicly, they did not release any statement, but there are some speeches in the Pakistani parliament from the opposition party's representatives. So far, the government is concerned, its minister, state minister for the interior, he spoke in the parliament and he said that relations with the UAE and pretty well and pretty going very well. And the Foreign Office spokesperson also told one of his weekly press briefing that there are no such complaints about mass expelling of the Shias from the UAE.
0: And that was Radio Free Europe's Daud Khatak there. Early trial results published in the New England Journal of Medicine suggest a single infusion of what's been described as a revolutionary gene editing therapy could lower bad cholesterol by almost two-thirds. So it does it permanently. One treatment, permanent effect. And that could really make a significant difference to the risk of heart disease. Tim Frank spoke to Riaz Patel. He is Professor of Cardiology at University College London. What does the new therapy involve?
3: So this is essentially, as you've described, a new gene editing treatment for cholesterol. And the idea is that you give a single treatment, it turns off a very small part of the DNA of a particular protein in the liver. And that essentially translates to, hopefully, a very long-term reduction in your cholesterol levels, which then, in turn, leads to lower risk of heart disease and stroke.
4: Right. I mean, it sounds fabulous. If it presumably you're going to be trialing on a larger scale now. Would it then, as far as you are aware, or as far as you hope, mean that? I mean, lots of people, for example, at the moment take statins in order to try and reduce the levels of bad cholesterol. Would that obviate the need for that?
3: I mean, it's a good question. I think it's a bit early to say. So we've got to remind ourselves this is still interim early stage results. These are 35 people around the world who have received this therapy. And the exciting thing is that, first of all, it's safe. It really does work. And the science behind it is truly science fiction-like. And the excitement really in the field is that this will change the paradigm by which we treat a chronic problem like cholesterol. Because at the moment, if someone is at high risk of heart disease or has very high cholesterol, we have to give them a pill or a treatment regularly to keep those levels down. And when they stop those treatments, the levels go up and their heart risk goes up. But the idea here is that you could do one treatment once in your life, and then hopefully for the rest of your time, you won't have to worry about high cholesterol causing heart disease. So in theory, there will be those questions asked about whether it will replace tablets. I do think that this is the future, and at some point we'll look back and say, did we really need to take pills to suppress cholesterol, for example?
4: And what about the issue of high cholesterol in those who, you know, don't necessarily have what might be considered to be a bad diet, but just have inherited the predisposition for high cholesterol? Is this potentially a therapy that could help them as well?
3: Correct. Yeah. So there's in the study currently, they're looking at people who have very high cholesterol and who need cholesterol lowering long term. So that includes people who have a genetically high cholesterol, who are at risk of future heart disease. So there's a number of those patients in the trial at the moment. So this is definitely for those people with a genetic problem. But more importantly, it's also for people who might, for example, have had an early heart attack in life and need another 30, 40 years of cholesterol lowering in order to stop a second or third heart attack. And for them, this will, again, be potentially transformative. And it opens up the scope for using gene editing not just for a rare condition, as we've heard in previous gene editing studies, but now for the first time for a very common problem. Yeah. With potentially many, many thousands of heart attacks that could be saved.
4: Well, I was going to say absolutely that. And it's probably a truism that a professor of cardiology barely gives thought to. But I mean, it high cholesterol and heart disease, I mean, it is just a worldwide killer, isn't it?
3: Absolutely. I mean, every few minutes someone dies from a heart attack, and LDL cholesterol, or bad cholesterol, as you correctly called it at the beginning, is a causal factor for that. It's not the only factor, of course, but it is a key factor. And our current approach to managing heart risk is to lower that bad cholesterol as much as we can. And we know that if you can do it long term, you get much greater benefits.
0: And that was Riaz Patel. He's Professor of Cardiology at University College London.
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0: In Afghanistan, the ban on female education imposed by the Taliban government is in its fifth year, with no sign that it will be lifted anytime in the future. And for countless girls and women, it has had an irreversible impact on their lives already, with a generation of women at risk of losing out on the lives they could have had. The BBC has been on the ground documenting the stories of women still trying to pursue an education, and those who simply can't anymore. The BBC's South Asia correspondent Yagita Lamai reports from Kabul now. The identities of all the female interviewees have been changed, and their voices changed too, because they fear reprisal from the Taliban.
11: Driving through Kabul, we pass a school. The walls that flank its gates read, "Knowledge is power, knowledge is light." But that power has been taken from the women of this country for the past 5 years.
12: One of the things we've noticed over the years is that it's getting harder and harder to find Afghan women and girls who are willing to speak to us because of the environment of fear that persists. But incredibly, there are still people who want the world to hear their voices. We're on our way now to meet a young woman who's travelled hundreds of miles from her home province to the city of Kabul. She's taking English lessons, and she's trying every way possible to keep some form of education going, because if she goes back home, what she faces there is getting married, and that could be the end of her dreams.
13: Before the ban, my parents passionately encouraged me to study. They believed in me and told me I can definitely achieve my dream of becoming a pilot. But now they say the best way for me is to get married. because I can't go to school, to university, I can't even work. I'm afraid if I return to Dikundi, I will be forced to get married.
14: How long do you think you'll be able to resist?
13: I will keep resisting until I can no longer breathe.
14: Can you tell me how hard life is day to day, every day?
13: When I see men my age who have graduated and are going to university, and I can't do the same, I feel very bad. I feel like I'm burning in hell.
15: We've just traveled to an area in the west of Kabul to meet a family where we'll be able to see and hear about the permanent impact, the irreparable damage that these 4 years, and now a fifth year, without education has done for girls and women in this country. We can't tell you much more because we can't identify the people that we're meeting because they fear reprisal against them for speaking out. So we're just going to go into this home now to meet them.
16: Assalamu alaikum.
14: Yogita, BBC.
15: We meet an elderly mother with two daughters. She worked as a cleaner to put her girls through school. But when the Taliban banned education, she pushed her elder daughter to get married. She explains why, with tears welling up in her eyes.
17: I was fearful that the Taliban will question why I'm not getting her married. I had wanted her to be educated, work, and contribute to society. I'm illiterate, so I'm like a blind person. But I wanted my girls to learn. But here in Afghanistan, it's over for us. My message to mothers around the world is that if you are in a place where your daughters can study and work, let them do it.
15: Her elder daughter now has two children, an infant and a toddler, both girls.
18: Having a husband is not the only dream a woman has. She needs to stand on her own two feet first, become independent, and then she can marry and start a family. But I went into this new life with none of that. My dreams remain unfulfilled.
14: Can I ask you that you said there were marriage proposals coming for you even before schools closed down? What was your response and your family's response to those proposals at that time?
18: I had many marriage proposals, but I refused them all because my education was more important to me.
15: We've come to the Government Media and Information Center in central Kabul to interview the Taliban government's deputy spokesman, Hamdullah Fitrat. We've been here before in this building. And one of the things about this interview and the way it's done, especially for television and video, is that we can't be pictured in the same frame. And he also wants it across from me because I'm a woman. But there is no editorial interference. We are free to ask whatever questions we want. And we're just waiting for him to arrive.
19: Hello.
14: It's now been more than 4.5 years you've been in government. How can you continue to justify this ban on education on girls and women?
20: The restriction on education beyond grade 6 is a separate issue. When secondary and higher education for girls will be opened is a question for the Ministry of Education, and hopefully they will provide a satisfactory response.
14: For nearly 5 years now, we have been speaking to women and girls in your country. At the very beginning, they used to tell us maybe it'll open in a few years. Now they tell us they do not believe that their education will be reopened under your watch. Is that true? Do you recognize that a whole generation of women, their lives, their dreams, they're already over?
20: As I have already said, this question is for the Ministry of Education.
14: You won't allow there to be female doctors, female nurses, female midwives. That is affecting, it's not just about the right to education there, it is about the right to health, it's about their right to a life.
20: Islamic Emirate is committed to granting women their rights according to Islamic law.
15: Over the past 4.5 years, whenever we've questioned Taliban officials about women's education, we've heard similar responses. They've either been vague, no specific timeline, or there's been outright deflection. We have asked the Education Ministry for a response. We have not received one so far.
16: And while education is the most basic, most important right that's been taken away from women, there are so many others. Right now, I'm sitting at a restaurant that overlooks an amusement park. Women were barred from parks like these back in 2022. So what I've seen here over the past couple of hours is families, they come in together, then the men from the family take the children, they go down, enjoy the rides, the Ferris wheels, the merry-go-rounds, the swings. The women have to sit here just looking at their families from a distance. One more small joy being taken away from them because they're women.
0: And that was the BBC's South Asia correspondent, Yogita Lamai, reporting from Kabul. And she brings us to an end of this edition of NewsHour. So thank you very much for listening. And from Owen Bennett-Jones here in London, goodbye.

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2: From the KPBS Traffic Center, good news, they've reopened up that ramp north 805 to north 15. Got that small grass fire all taken care of, so that's good news. We've got eastbound 78 to Jefferson, center lane blocked by a big metal frame. Also a crash on the westbound 94 at Hammershaw Boulevard. That's still being worked. And we have eastbound 905 at Britannia Boulevard, center lane blocked by some sort of debris. KPBS Traffic is supported by Unbound, helping children and families in need. More information at unbound.org. 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
9: Live from NPR News in Washington, I'm Janine Herbst. Both Iran and the U.S. are downplaying hopes for a peace deal in the U.S.-Israeli war in Iran. Over the weekend, President Trump said a deal with Iran is, quote, largely negotiated and that the Strait of Hormuz would reopen. But later he said he wasn't in any rush to close the agreement. Sticking points apparently include terms for reopening the strait and nuclear issues, along with others. Meanwhile, the future of Israel's war in Lebanon is in question. NPR's Daniel Estrin has more.
10: Iran's semi-official Tasnim news agency says the proposed deal with the U.S. still being negotiated declares the end of the war across all fronts, including Lebanon. But Israeli Prime Minister Benjamin Netanyahu says that in a call with President Trump on Saturday, Trump, quote, reaffirmed Israel's right to defend itself against threats on every front, including Lebanon. Israeli troops are occupying a swath of southern Lebanon in a war with the Iran-backed Hezbollah militia. Israeli attacks have killed thousands there, according to Lebanese officials. Hezbollah drone attacks against Israeli soldiers have been on the rise. Two soldiers were killed in the last few days in Lebanon, according to the Israeli military. Daniel Estrin, NPR News, Tel Aviv.
9: President Trump honored the nation's fallen service members during a Memorial Day ceremony at Arlington Cemetery in Virginia. NPR's Vanessa Romo has more.
11: Along with the traditional wreath-laying ceremony at the Tomb of the Unknown Soldier, the president delivered remarks that, for the most part, stuck to a script rooted in scripture, stories of remarkable heroism, and thanks.
12: With reverent hearts, we honor those who fell so that our republic might stand. Those who died so that our nation could live, those who gave up their sacred light on earth so that the sublime light of American freedom would shine forever and ever. This Memorial Day, we salute them.
11: Trump also honored the 13 service members most recently killed in the ongoing war in Iran. Vanessa Romo, NPR News.
9: In Southern California, fire officials say the risk of a catastrophic explosion from a damaged tank with highly flammable toxic chemicals inside is over. Acting Orange County Fire Chief T.J. McGovern says an overnight examination of the tank confirmed a crack that relieved the pressure. And in addition,
13: the temperature has been stabilized and actually reducing. It is currently 93 degrees, down from 100 degrees. That is incredibly positive news as we turn the corner on this incident.
9: The plant's owned by British manufacturing company GKN Aerospace, which makes jet engine parts and other gear for military and civilian aircraft. More than 40,000 residents had to evacuate their homes, but it's still not clear when they may be able to go back. You're listening to NPR News from Washington. The death toll from the Ebola outbreak in the Democratic Republic of the Congo is rising. The World Health Organization says at least 220 people have died from the virus, and officials say that's because of a delay in detecting cases that has health workers now playing catch-up. This as Ugandan authorities reported two new cases today, bringing the number of infections there and the number of suspected cases in the region to around 900. This strain of the virus has no known treatment or vaccine. Meanwhile, healthcare facilities have been attacked for the third time in recent days. A new report finds that for the first time ever, wind and solar generated more electricity than natural gas. NPR's Julia Simon reports cheap solar from China is fueling the rise of renewable energy around the world.
14: April was a landmark month for global solar and wind, according to the UK energy think tank Ember. Ember's data analysis found wind and solar generated 22% of global electricity last month, compared with 20% from gas. The recent war in Iran and high prices of natural gas are fueling the switch to cheaper, reliable, renewable energy. But the rise of solar is a broader trend. Around the world, countries are building out their electricity grids through cheap, imported solar and batteries from China. Recent customs data shows Chinese solar exports jumped 60% year-on-year in April. Julia Simon, NPR News.
9: Wall Street is closed today in observance of the Memorial Day federal holiday. I'm Janine Herbst, and you're listening to NPR News from Washington.
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16: This is The World. I'm Carolyn Beeler.
5: And I'm Marco Werman. It is great to have you here this Memorial Day. In the U.S., it's a day for family picnics and barbecues, the unofficial start of summer.
16: The official purpose of the holiday, of course, is to remember members of the U.S. military lost in war.
5: Now, we cover conflict and fighting a lot on the show. Today, we're going to focus on the peacemakers, people who bridge the divide, feed the stranger, or hold space for grief.
16: We'll be drawing from some of our most memorable interviews in recent years, starting with Malala Yousafzai. The young Nobel Peace Laureate from Pakistan came face to face with violent hatred in 2012 when a gunman boarded her school bus and shot her in the head.
5: Years later, I had the privilege of speaking with her when a documentary she helped produce was up for an Oscar. That film told the story of a former U.S. Marine with PTSD who was driven by his own hatred and planned to bomb a mosque. I began our conversation by asking about the connection between his story and hers. It's been about 11 years since you were riding on that bus in rural Pakistan when a Taliban gunman shot you in the head. The reason? You'd been speaking out for education for young women. Now you're taking on projects like this film. Tell us about the main character in Stranger at the Gate, former Marine Richard Mack McKinney. Who is he?
17: Mack has gone through a tough time in his life. He has seen conflicts and wars. And he is very protective of his family and his daughter especially. And he also listens to media where he thinks that Muslims are a threat to his family and to the community. And he makes the decision to completely erase Muslims. And his first target is the Islamic Center in his own town.
5: How did Mack's story resonate with you and your own experiences growing up in Pakistan?
17: The gunman who shot me were told that I was not belonging to Islam or to their culture, that I was somebody alien to them. And I think that's where hatred and division begins. You know, these are the things we need to address, because when you connect with people from different backgrounds, from different cultures, faiths, you realize that there is shared humanity. The gunman who was told all of that decided to attack me. I survived that attempt. And the same thing happened in Mack's life as well, where he decided to attack hundreds of people, Muslim people. But it changed. And I think there is something powerful that changed that. And that is love, that is kindness, that is compassion. And I'm glad that Mack had the willingness to welcome that love. And on the other hand, I'm just so happy that the people who he wanted to attack, they actually, even after knowing that Mac had planned all of this, they decided to invite him over for dinner and have a conversation with him.
5: Yeah, I mean, that love is so powerful, and we're about to hear that. The story of former Marine Mac McKinney, he shows up at this Muncie, Indiana mosque unannounced, and he's there on a sort of reconnaissance mission for his bombing plot. There are some worshipers who remember when he came in, he looked agitated and troubled, and he starts meeting people, including a local family physician, Saber Barami, who is the husband of Bibi Barami, whom you just mentioned. Here's Dr. Barami talking about what he was feeling when he met McKinney.
18: My first impression of McKinney was he seemed to be like a redneck. But he came to the masjid and he's like a guest also. So I couldn't help it except to hug him and make him feel, not artificially, from my heart, that he is welcome and he is part of us.
5: Mm. Malala, one thing that struck me about this former Marine and would-be assassin is how firmly he thought his plot was the right thing to do. How do you make sense of that?
17: These things don't make sense. Hatred, divisions don't make sense, and we need to challenge that. And I am just in awe of the steps that Bibi and her family took, because there is something really powerful about following our virtues. And it's not just about talking about being courageous and compassionate. It's just about putting them into practice, and that's what they did. And for me, when I think about these values, it gives me hope for a better future for the world.
5: So you're saying it's the same kind of courage, but one needs to kind of turn that inside out, love facing first.
17: It's important that we talk about these values and these issues, but also make sure that we practice them as well. When I think about kindness, compassion, forgiveness, I think about it in my day-to-day life and how I follow it as a person, how I treat family members, my friends, strangers, and you know, what is my role in my day-to-day life, but also on social media and other platforms as well. And just not end the conversation there, but to begin a new conversation about what role we can play in really challenging the stereotypes that exist, in the divisions and hatreds that have been created. So I think it gives me hope that we will be able to start a new conversation about how do we bring more hope for humanity.
5: In the end, the film Stranger at the Gate is, as you've already underscored, it's about the power of a kind act. Here's one of the women at the mosque, Bibi Barami, whom you've mentioned, and former Marine, Richard Mac McKinney.
19: I comforted him. I gave him the attention. I think that's the basic memory that I have. Not only just with Mac, I would do this with any guest.
20: These people were just plain old pleasant. Happy to be alive. Happy to be in America. Just happy. And more than happy to talk to me.
5: Is there a thread or an act of kindness that ties your personal experience in Pakistan to this documentary that takes place in Muncie, Indiana?
17: During my time in Swat Valley, when we faced conflict, we were also internally displaced. And for 3 months, it was the people of other cities, other towns who welcomed us. So what's at the center of this message is people opening their doors and their hearts to strangers, to others that can give us a spark of hope for a better future for everyone.
5: That's Nobel Peace Prize laureate and activist Malala Yousafzai. She's the executive producer of the documentary Stranger at the Gate, which was nominated for an Oscar when we spoke in 2023.
16: Malala Yousafzai spoke about the power of kindness and compassion to change people's lives. Those themes surface in our next story, which takes us to France, where 1 in 5 college students lives below the poverty line. A legion of volunteers there have signed up to lend struggling students a hand. The program's name translates roughly to groceries for students, but it is about much more than food. The World's Jerry Haddon reported from the southern city of Montpellier.
21: 24-year-old law student Mamadou Diallo needs a book. After a long day of classes, he climbs a long, curving staircase inside Montpellier's law library.
0: C'est le livre des contrats spéciaux.
21: Found it, he tells me, grabbing a volume, Law of Special Contracts. It's late afternoon, no time to sit and read now, Diallo says. He's got other priorities, mainly hitting a supermarket. Because when you don't have food, he says, you don't have energy. And without energy, you can't study. In fact, he says, you can't even sleep. Your stomach keeps you awake. Diallo knows this well, which is why he foregoes the nearby shops and jumps on a local tram for the 20-minute ride downtown. Here, he meets with Philippe Vernet, a tall, white-bearded guy, a retiree from the National Railway. Together, they enter a grocery store, grabbing a single basket. The two men are a study in contrasts. Vernet is 61, Diallo just 24. Diallo's shorter and slight, with close-cropped hair. He's from Guinea in West Africa. Vernet has lived his whole life here in France. As they cruise the aisles, Vernet makes suggestions. A bit of veggies and fruit, he asks. I still have some bananas, Diallo says. Do you know these, says Vernet? They're called gnocchis. They're made from potatoes. They're easy to cook. Okay, says Diallo. What's the date, Vernet adds. Always check the expiration date on food. At the register, Vernet pays the bill, about $25. It's $25, Diallo says, that he doesn't have. I have difficulties, especially financial difficulties, Diallo tells me. It's not easy for a foreigner moving to a new country. We find ourselves often in precarious situations, he says, and can't always pay for everything we need. Diallo came to France 3 years ago. An uncle paid for his flight from Guinea. His parents gave him what they could, money that would last him just a couple of months. After that, he was on his own. Luckily, he says he stumbled on this program, Groceries for Students, where he met Vernet, who'd signed up as a volunteer. I thought, I helped my own three kids financially when they needed it, Vernet says. Now that they're grown and moved out, I can certainly help others. Vernet is one of around 7,000 volunteers across France who've signed on with Groceries for Students. Marion Doulissy-Galzi is the group's founder and director.
1: Il y a aujourd'hui un étudiant sur trois qui saute des repas, plus ou moins régulièrement. C'est un vrai fléau.
21: Today, one student out of three regularly skips meals, she says. Poverty is a scourge for these young people, and just in this pivotal period of their lives. Doulissy-Galzi says she's not sure how many of the students in her program are international and how many are French, but all of those who sign up need help with groceries. And more, she says.
1: Le lien social est un des deux piliers extrêmement importants.
21: In fact, creating social connections is a crucial pillar of our program, she says. Nourishment isn't only for the body, but also for the heart. If a good connection is made between student and volunteer, that's encouraged, she says, because poor students can become isolated, moving between classes, studying, and jobs to help pay the bills. Diallo himself works one day a week and full-time in the summer. One day I was walking to work, he says, and I saw these people throwing metal balls in a park. I asked Philippe what it was. He told me it was a game called pétanque. And he invited me over to play with his family. We've played a bunch of times. Often it's that extra step, Vernet says, that really lifts a student's spirits, makes them feel less alone. That, and in Diallo's case, a bit of chocolate doesn't hurt either.
0: Prends-toi un petit truc, une petite gourmandise.
21: In the supermarket, Vernet tells him, come on, grab yourself a little treat. Look at those brownies, they're delicious. Okay, Diallo smiles, okay.
22: Bon, Diallo. Salut, et moi je pars tout le week-end là.
21: Outside, Vernet and Diallo say goodbye, high-fiving. Vernet suggests they grab lunch next week. Done, says Diallo. On the tram home, I ask Diallo, for you, who is Philippe Vernet exactly anyway?
0: Philippe, aujourd'hui je le considère comme un membre de ma famille en France. Ouais, je le considère comme
21: family, he says without hesitating. He's family. He stares out the window of the tram, watching the city roll by, holding tight to his bag of groceries. For The World, I'm Sherry Haddon, Montpellier, France.
16: Jerry reported that story for us last fall. Here
14: Here's another relationship we can tell you about. This one forged through music between Cuban pianist Roberto Fonseca and French cellist Vincent Segal. A few years ago, Fonseca reached out to Segal and suggested they start playing together. With his piano and Segal's cello, they could get a conversation going. The result? Their album, Nuit Parisienne à la Havane.

The duo recorded their album in Paris with no rehearsals and no real plan, just a chance to ease into a friendship built on spontaneity and the art of listening.

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0: This is The World. I'm Carolyn Beeler. The impacts of war last for a long time after the gunfire stops. This next story is about a musician trying to make sense of his experience as a young man in Sarajevo in the 1990s. It was a city mired in conflict. The years of war in the Balkans would eventually lead to the breakup of Yugoslavia and change the map of Europe. Maclean Hedero, host of the Movement podcast about music and migration, picks up the story from here.
5: Gino Jevjevic, a.k.a. Gino, is an intense dude. He's got a bald head and a salt and pepper ZZ Top style beard so long that he sometimes ties it in a knot beneath his chin. Gino is from Sarajevo, and he's the founder and lead singer of the Seattle-based band Culture Shock, whose music brings together punk, metal, and Balkan folk. What's harder for me to picture is that before immigrating to the U.S., before the war in Bosnia, Gino was a pop musician. The way he describes it, most artists get less and less radical as they get older. His story is the opposite.
6: It's logical, you know? To be old and wise, you must first be young and stupid. I mean, I was a pop musician for the first, 10 years of my life.
5: Yes.
6: Yes, I sold the records, but I was miserable.
5: Really?
6: Yeah. I needed some art in my life because the music became way too commercial. It was a battle. And I got saved by the war. I think I'm a war profiter in a very weird way, where I realize life is way too short to waste it on stuff that you don't believe in.
5: Right.
6: You know, I was at the end of the world, and I realized when it's up to disappearing, art will prevail.
7: In a village 2 miles south of Zvornik, we came upon the human calamity, which is the practical result of all this. 2,000 Muslims are stranded and struggling to get out. They spoke of the fighting.
6: I was living in my place, in my condo, and my mom's living across the bridge, so every single day, you know, you wake up, I don't have food at home. I go and linger on her food. And then one day when I came to my mom's, the bridge closed.
5: That was the day the war became real for Gino. It changed everything, and he still thinks about what might have happened if he'd been stuck on the other side of that bridge.
6: I would not know you. You would not know me. I would not come to the United States. I would not make this band. This is circumstantial. So that day, April 2nd, I came to my mom's and then I stayed there for 3 years.
5: Wow.
6: Because my condo was on the front line.
5: Sarajevo was under siege for almost 4 years. Gino and the other artists he knew were trapped. And so they did what artists do.
6: I'm walking to the theater one day, and this father of my friend is like, let's do something. Let's do a musical. And straightforward, I go, let's do Hair. He's like, you're crazy, dude. This is an anti-war musical. Like, we're in the middle of the war. This is, well, let's do it the other way around. And by the way, let me tell you something. I'm not doing pop music anymore. He's like, what are you doing? You know, before the war, you could not push people in the theaters, like to pack the theaters with guns, right? We were right. Packed for 3 years because there was no electricity, there was no running water, there was no nothing. There was just art. One day we're playing Let the Sun Shine In, da-na-na-na-na-na-na-na-na-na. One woman jumped on stage and she starts singing with us. Like, why is woman jumping on stage and singing with us? But woman looks familiar. Who's the woman? Woman's Joan Baez. Also, there's a guy who's hanging out on the stage and doing the video shoot. The guy was Phil Alden Robinson from the director and the writer of Field of Dreams. And then he went, had the drink with us and said, this is the best show I've ever seen in my life. I would love to have you guys in the United States. And of course, we can't get out. How can you get out?
8: The United Nations is still divided on how to stop Serbian aircraft violating the air exclusion zone over Bosnia. The
6: Americans want being trapped, being used as a pawn in the negotiations. I remember what I discovered then. I discovered that, you know, terror is a war of the poor men towards the rich man, and war is the terror of the rich man towards the poor man. But nothing really happened for her come to the United States. And Phil is saying, okay, how about, can you get out by yourself? I just went under the ground and I ran. And I got to Croatia and then after that, United States.
5: Can you tell me about how Culture Shock was founded?
6: So in that moment, I felt really homesick. You know, I'm a pop / rock musician. I don't do folk music much. I don't do ethnic music much. I know how to do it because my Roma background. And I started singing that thing just for myself. And we did it acoustically. But, you know, something was missing in that moment. Mm. It was great. There was a lot of people coming in. Everything was fine. It was very emotional. It was a little too emotional for me. There was still a lot of rage in me.
5: Yes.
6: And I needed to. I don't want to that rage to go out in my private life.
5: Yes.
6: So we plugged in. And I figured out you need to sing every single song like it's your last song or it doesn't count. Wow. So that's Culture Shock. Doing everything you have like it's your last thing, like you have 5 minutes. 5 minutes to

0: That was Gino Yevgevich in 2023 speaking with Maclete Hedero for Movement, a podcast featuring conversations about music and migration. A lot of those conversations showcase musicians finding creative ways to navigate division and conflict.
1: Some peacemakers work on the global stage, others work more quietly, closer to home. 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
0: That conversation is next on our Memorial Day show focused on peacemaking. 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
1: This is The World. I'm Marco Werman.
0: And I'm Carolyn Beeler. Today's show is all about making space for peace. Sometimes that means letting your guard down, greeting a stranger with more warmth than suspicion.
1: National Geographic explorer Paul Salopek knows all about that. He's been on the road for 13 years on his Out of Eden walk, tracing the path of human migration on foot from continent to continent. Everywhere he goes, he's an outsider, but people have made him feel welcome in different ways. Paul and I spoke about that after he stayed at a traditional guest house in Japan. First off, how did he even discover it?
2: Marco, we were walking, me and my Japanese walking partner, a fellow journalist, into an industrial city called Shunan on the main island. And it was getting late in the day. And as sometimes the case in Japan, we couldn't find any lodging. In desperation, My friend Soichiro began just calling businesses to say, do you know any place in your neighborhood? And that's how we turfed up the Migita Guest House, which is kind of invisible online and run by an 84-year-old woman named Yoshiko.
1: So describe this guest house. What does it look like?
2: It looked like any other building, except once you got inside through a doorway made out of paper, you knew that you were entering a more traditional setting, something that was quite old, even a time portal into a maze of corridors that were clearly built a long time ago. It was quite small. I had to stoop over to kind of find my room.
1: Yeah, and so Yoshiko, what was she like? I mean, what's kind of the origin story of her and this guest house?
2: Well, you know, as a fellow storyteller, Marco, you bump into people who your storyteller's radar kind of blinks on. She's quite petite. She's got an elfin kind of aura about her, smiling, friendly, super polite. But she's had a very hard life. She grew up in a small village near this city during World War II. She remembered the B-29 bombers flying overhead en route to Tokyo. Her father disappeared into a POW camp in Manchuria and didn't come back from the war until 4 years later.
1: Wow.
2: A ghost of his former self. What I could gather is that she was basically forced into a forced marriage, which didn't work, and she left after 6 months, scandalizing her village, and had to leave. So she came to the city and somehow opened up this ryokan, the Migita Ryokan in Shunan.
1: I know Japan is not unique in this hospitality. I mean, you've often stayed with strangers who welcomed you into their homes. Did you feel like a guest in Yoshika's home more than a customer at an inn? I mean, it seems like this isn't just transactional for her.
2: This is true. She opened the Migita Guest House in 1965. So it's been going on, you know, for all this time, about 60 plus years.

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2: It was of a kind. It was of a kind. So my project depends a lot on kind of chance and serendipity. So I can't really plan ahead. I rely on in the moment acts of compassion, right? And I wouldn't be talking to you today if this didn't happen over and over like a daily miracle. I've been admitted to shepherd's huts. I've been admitted to big palaces. I've been admitted to even caves, inhabited caves. This for me is an affirmation. It's kind of the energy that keeps me going, is finding people who share not only their stories, but also a cup of tea and maybe a place to rest your head.
1: Does any particular place stand out in your mind for that sense of warmth and welcome we all kind of anticipate when we think hospitality?
2: You know, I've been asked this before, and I've got to say it's there's a lot of bad news in the world, Marco, as you know. But I'm happy to report that the vast majority, the staggering majority of the human population, I would say above 90% across cultures and borders and languages and ideologies, is hospitable. That said, there is a distinction, maybe a little bit economically, that is not surprising, a bit of a banal observation, that kind of the people who have the least are often the most hospitable, right? Because they know suffering and they can recognize it in others.
1: I'm just curious if you had any surprises or maybe cultural missteps anywhere on your travels relating to unfamiliar hospitality traditions.
2: I'm sure all the time, and I'm sure many of my hosts were probably too polite to point out how many thousands of faux pas I was making. You know, in
1: which
2: Japan,
1: is hospitality
2: though,
1: too.
2: It is hot. That's compassion for the clumsy, you know, dumbbell who's kind of staggering through your doorway with a backpack on and sweaty and smelly and with dirty clothes, right? So, something about Japan that stands out is that I think the traditions of human interactions and hospitality in the case of this conversation are even more extremely codified, more highly refined and developed. Mm. So, for example, coming into somebody's house, you take your shoes off, of course, and of course, everybody knows that. I took my shoes off, but sometimes in some homes, you put your shoes in a certain place, you know, to the left and not to the right. So I've had, you know, hosts or hostesses kind of very quietly, when they think I'm not looking, take my shoes and move them. So wow. There's even kind of a microgeography to hospitality. Yeah.
1: Paul, I'm guessing after being on the road so long, you think differently today about hospitality than maybe you used to.
2: Yeah, you know, I do. It's been a lifelong thing, Marco. I left the United States when I was 5 and a half, and so kind of growing up within different cultures, you become sensitive to this. And what I say often, it's kind of the mantra of my project, is I'm not walking to a place. You know, geographically, I'm walking to the tip of South America on the Out of Eden Walk, but what I'm walking to every single day is other people. People are my destination, because I know from a lifelong experience, even Marco, similar with you as a war correspondent, that there's goodness there and you just have to look for it.
1: That was National Geographic correspondent Paul Salopek on the hospitality people have extended to him across the globe.
3: And as long as we are on foot, this past winter, around 20 monks from a Vietnamese Buddhist temple in Texas walked from Fort Worth to Washington, D.C. The 2,000-mile trek was to promote peace. WUNC reporter Aaron Sanchez Guerra caught up with the monks in North Carolina.
4: Hundreds waited for hours in hopes of witnessing just a few minutes of the peaceful monks and their acclaimed walk for peace. When the monks finally passed the crowds on the side of Highway 64, the people kept quiet. Men and women put their hands together in prayer out of reverence and gratitude.
5: Bless you all. Much love and many blessings to all of you.
4: Tears ran down some of their faces. Others knelt before the monks. The monks silently smiled as they walked by. They briefly stopped to take a flower from a little girl and softly tapped her head with it. Cynthia Watson says she was standing at the right time in the right place when a monk handed her a flower.
6: And I don't even know if I can drive home. I'm shaking.
4: She was ecstatic.
6: I am so excited.
4: Suddenly, the monk stopped. They approached a woman holding a sign. Then they began to chant.

0: Lily Ann Wilson sobbed as they chanted. Wilson says the woman with the sign was her sister. She asked the monks for a blessing as she recovered from a bone marrow transplant.
1: I can't contain myself. I just can't. It's a beautiful moment. Absolutely beautiful moment.
0: The Walk for Peace amassed a large social media following, allowing people around the country to track their journey. That's how Lin U found out about it. He's an immigrant from Myanmar. He says the Walk for Peace matters to him because Buddhist monks led a brave protest against the military government in his home country.
2: We peoples love peace. Every peoples love peace, you know. So why they walk in, we don't care, we don't know that, but it's the Walk for Peace.
0: Here in America, he said, they can march freely. Something about the monks and their universal message of peace, love, and kindness has resonated with many, drawing diverse crowds who have religiously followed the monks' journey. Jenny Flynn is Nepalese-American, and she traveled from New Jersey. She says she's on a spiritual journey like the monks are.
3: Peace-loving, and then I grew up in a Buddhist household, so I'm, you know, I try to practice Buddhism.
0: Flynn says she's been following them since the previous day.
3: It was like so quick. It happens like a flash, you know, when they come and then they're gone. And I feel like that wasn't enough for me, so here I am.
0: Chapel Hill resident Lynn Johnson believes their message of unity is a solution to a time of division in America.
4: And I think it's what our nation needs. And I think it's the one thing right now that people can come together about, and that's bringing peace and being kind to each other.
0: Things can improve in the country, Johnson says, if we can give peace a chance. For the world, I'm Aaron Sanchez Guerra.
5: News about war can be shocking and often has a gravitational pull. Understandable. People's lives are at stake. Staying informed is important. On the flip side, though, redirecting some of our attention to peace can be just as informative. For that, we wanted to revisit a story reported by Sarah Birnbaum. In 2022, she went to New York City to check out a museum exhibit that looked at peace a little differently.
6: When Cynthia Smith began this project, she had one question in mind.
7: What if we could design for peace?
6: Smith is the curator for socially responsible design at the Cooper Hewitt Smithsonian Design Museum. After the murder of Trayvon Martin and a spate of other racial killings, Smith traveled across the U.S. speaking to artists who were trying to address racial conflict and inequality in creative and constructive ways. She came away wondering what this kind of work looks like on a global scale.
7: And so what you're seeing here, we're in, sitting in the center of the exhibition, are 40 creative and design responses from all over the world.
6: 24 countries, to be exact. Smith took me on a tour of the exhibition. There are installations, photos, films, architectural models, and even video games. Like Papers, Please, with its 1980s Soviet-style graphics and this plodding anthem that will stay in your head for days. The Papers, Please video game flips gaming convention on its head. Instead of players taking on the persona of an international spy, this game puts players in the role of a low-level border agent.
8: Papers, Please is a game about checking passports. You work at a border checkpoint, and your only job is to look at people's documentation and decide if they should be allowed into your country or turned away.
6: This is Japan-based designer Lucas Pope.
8: Games are basically the perfect medium to understand other characters' positions or complex issues like this. I do hope that people can play the game and sort of turn immigration from a simple yes or no into something a lot more considered and thoughtful.
6: The point is to build empathy and confront the stark realities of immigration policy at the same time. Another project that tries to build empathy is Conflict Kitchen, and it does it through food, my favorite medium. Conflict Kitchen was a pop-up takeout restaurant in Pittsburgh, which served food from nations the U.S. was in conflict with. The restaurant would rotate the menu depending on what was going on in the world. So one week, it might serve food from Cuba, another week, food from Afghanistan. There's a replica of the Iranian iteration of the restaurant right here in the museum. The facade is blue and yellow with a Persian tile pattern. And on the opposite wall, there's a TV screen where you can watch old news reports about the project.
9: So you order Iranian food or Persian food, anywhere from $5 to $8, and they give it to you wrapped up in a wrapper that has conversations from people that are in that country.
6: From the Conflict Kitchen, curator Cynthia Smith walks me past a reproduction of the Mexico-U.S. border wall and over to a section of the gallery that's separated by blue paper streamers. Everything here is blue. Blue walls, blue floor, a large blue wall map which shows the hundreds of UN peacekeeping compounds all over sub-Saharan Africa. Smith tells me the blue color scheme is a nod to UN peacekeepers who wear blue helmets and the local tribes of the Sahel who use indigo to dye their clothes. She brings my attention to a table of architectural models which show how UN peace missions could be designed better.
7: And so what you're looking at here are four different models.
6: These models are the work of Israeli architect Malkit Shoshan. Shoshan tells me the first time she saw a UN peacekeeping mission was on a trip to Kosovo in 2007, and she says she was shocked.
10: There were military compounds, logistic hubs, walls, barbed wires. I mean, these elements of, you can say, war were used to kind of stabilize the situation there and bring peace, but it felt so incredibly not just violent, but prominent.
6: Shoshan's designs for UN bases use local materials and local building techniques, and you can see that in the models. Instead of walls and divisions, there's a sense of seamlessness and continuity.
11: I think that the way that we think of spaces, the way that we conceptualize the access to spaces, who has access, who can be seen, heard, contributes a lot towards the possibility of justice.
6: This is Dutch artist Jonas Stahl. His design for a new kind of parliament building is on display at Designing Peace. Stahl was approached in 2011 by a Kurdish activist with the self-appointed government in Rojava in northern Syria. She wanted a parliament building that would embody the ideals of the Kurdish liberation movement, which, in the words of the movement, are feminism, socialism, and anarchism. Stahl came up with a circular meeting space that's partly enclosed by steel arches and a fragmented dome. The dome is composed of overlapping flags, the flags of all the organizations that govern the region, and all of them have images of stars and suns.
11: If you stand in the parliament and you look above, you see parts of the sky through the beams of the parliament, and you are surrounded by these visual symbols of stars and suns. And as such, it creates a kind of ideological planetarium.
6: In the exhibit, you can see a time-lapse video of the building going up. You see the metal arches rising from the desert and artisans painting the flags for the ceiling. You also hear from Amina Asa, the activist who commissioned the parliament from Stahl. She says, "This parliament behind me is important because it allows all the people of Rojava to come together under one roof, to share power and live together. The parliament represents all of society, everyone." The world today is in conflict, that's for sure. But the overarching message of this exhibition is the root causes of war, like racism and inequality, are products of design. And so they can be redesigned. Curator Cynthia Smith.
7: One of the primary points that we want to have visitors walk away with is that they have agency in their own, in creating peace in their own communities.
6: She says everyone has a crucial role to play. For The World, I'm Sarah Birnbaum in New York.
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18: This is The World. I'm Marco Werman. We are highlighting conversations on this Memorial Day about shared humanity and peace. And this next one takes us to the International Space Station on April 8th, 2025, to be specific. That's when the Soyuz MS-27, crewed by two Russian cosmonauts and one American astronaut, launched over the Pacific. NASA scientists followed along from Houston as it prepared to dock with the ISS.
19: So we're standing by momentarily for the opening of the hatch to the Soyuz MS-27 spacecraft. Behind that hatch, Soyuz Commander Sergei Ryzhikov, NASA astronaut Johnny Kim, and Roscosmos cosmonaut Alexei Zubritsky. And the hatch now is open.
18: And with that, three newcomers join the crew for cooperation in space despite conflict on Earth. Chris Hadfield is a retired astronaut and former ISS commander. He told me on that day last year what it takes to pull off collaborations like these.
20: Well, it's almost impossible to do, both technically and geopolitically. And yet, in face of all kinds of obstacles, and every single country that has been participating in the International Space Station has at some point over the last 25 years tried to back out of it, just because it's really hard to maintain something for a quarter century. And yet, even though it flies in face of all logic and other kinds of activities, it continues to fly. And if you take it for granted, you'd be a fool.
18: So there is international cooperation on Earth to make stuff happen in space. Let me ask you about international collaboration in space on the ISS. What sort of language and cultural barriers did you run into up there?
20: There are 15 different nations that are all part of the International Space Station. So multiple different languages and cultures and religions, you know, and all of those you need to be really sensitive to. I was commander of the International Space Station, and you train for years. We train internationally. We train in Japan, in Russia, in Europe, in Canada, across the United States. And you get to really know the people that you might have a chance to fly with. But the filter that selects astronauts or cosmonauts is pretty similar no matter which of those 15 countries it is. And so the type of people that end up on the space station have a lot more in common than maybe you might think their nationality of birth would separate them. But also, we count on each other with our lives. One mistake and you threaten the lives of everybody else on board. And one other thing, we don't live by Earth's laws there. I mean, which country would we choose? We actually live by a document called the International Crew Code of Conduct that has been agreed to and signed by all member states. And it's kind of an interesting precursor for how we'll settle the moon and what laws will be on the moon. And the space station, therefore, is quite an unusual human construct.
18: Well, what are the conditions on the ISS that make cooperation more likely up there than here on Earth?
20: The space station is a ship at sea, completely cut off from the rest of humanity, physically isolated, that never pulls into port. We get lots of help and advice from Earth, but we are a little microcosm of humanity. We are threatened by the very place that we live. It's a deathly environment just on the other side of the inflated aluminum hull. And we're trying to run the vehicle, conduct the 200 experiments, and execute the mission that we've all been chosen for. So there's a real commonality of purpose, and it's just a bunch of people. But they're not random people. And when I was commander, you know, you want to be very careful, not only technically supporting everybody, but psychologically supporting everybody on board. One of them might lose a family member. while we're up there. And in fact, during my crew, one of my crewmates' mother died. Wow. And so, you know, that level of interpersonal support. And you can't leave. You cannot come home just because you feel like it. And so we work very hard to respect each other, to try and be not only a very productive research laboratory, but also a very productive human experiment, a little nodule of geopolitics away from the noise of the world.
18: How much does that affect your behavior and just kind of point of view when you get back to Earth?
20: When you come back from a mission like that, it's not just the 6 months you spent on the International Space Station that has formed you, but it is the years of training, the years of learning each other's languages and each other's cultures, the time spent living in each other's countries, and the shared joys and sorrows of the life of an astronaut on Earth. I was an astronaut. I served for 21 years. I was only in space for 6 months. So I spent 20 and a half years developing the technical skills, but also building the bonds and the friendships and the foundations of psychological support that would allow us to succeed.
18: Just practically speaking, Chris, right now there are 10 people on board the space station, 4 Americans, 5 Russians, and a Japanese astronaut. They're living in about 2,400 square feet. How claustrophobic is that when you're up there?
20: We don't live in square feet. We live in cubic feet without gravity.
18: Of course
20: you do. And it makes a huge difference. Nobody stands on the floor. Imagine in the studio that you're sitting in right now, Marco, if you were completely free to float to the ceiling or up or any direction,
18: so cool.
20: The room, it's so cool. But also, the room becomes much bigger. You're not all squished into the floor like we are on Earth. And so you can go half a day on the space station and not see another person. So you can be working way down the end of one module on an experiment for half a day, and you don't hear or think of or even see anyone else. They're busy doing what they're doing. It's a little bit like living in a monastery laboratory, maybe, is what it sort of feels like up there. Very purposeful. You do relax, you know, occasionally watch a movie. If someone has a birthday or someone on Earth, we'll get together for dinner, and there's a guitar up there so we can sing the songs from our countries. And, it, you know, there's that great sense of camaraderie. But there's also a great sense of mutual respect and allowing people to be themselves. You need to have that reserve and that respect for each other.
18: I see 15,000 cubic feet is what you're living in. So that's, yeah.
20: Also, Marco, you can float to the window and you can go from San Diego to Boston in 9 minutes. You go around the entire world in 90 minutes. And if you have that huge volume inside and you have a magic power, like you can fly because you're weightless, and you can float to the window and watch an entire continent go by in the time it takes to drink a cup of coffee, for me, it's the opposite of claustrophobia. You're free to see the entire world.
18: That's amazing.
1: Mm-hmm. 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Chris Hadfield is a former commander on the International Space Station. We spoke in 2025. Also, more recently, he shared his giddy reaction to the success of the Artemis mission. You can hear that conversation at theworld.org.

0: 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I'm Carolyn Beeler.
1: And I'm Marco Werman. Happy Memorial Day. We'll see you again tomorrow.
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2: From the KPBS Traffic Center in East County, West 8 at La Posta, car broken down. He's blocking a left lane as you continue west on 8. A crash 2nd Street on ramp to West 8. Also, an incident on eastbound 76 right after Redgate Road. That collision is everything on the right shoulder. And we also have reports of a new collision, South 5 approaching the point of entry at San Ysidro. Are you looking for something fun to do with the family or entertaining out-of-town guests? 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
4: In New York, I'm Kristen Schwab, in for Kai Rizdahl. It's Monday, May 25th. Good to have you with us on this Memorial Day. Over the weekend, it seemed like the Trump administration and Iran were maybe getting closer to ending the war. Now progress seems to have slowed down. Of course, all of it continues to impact trade routes and the price of oil. And American businesses are left with little to do but follow the twists and turns. Though twists and turns might just be a part of doing business in America now. To get a temperature check, we called up Daniela Velasquez de Leon, general manager of Organics Unlimited, a fruit importer in San Diego. Daniela, it's great to talk with you again.
5: Great to talk to you too.
4: So it's been a few months since we've caught up. Tell me, how's business? What's happening?
5: It's good. It's been a good year. As always, there's stuff going on out in the world, but business has been good this year.
4: Yeah, there's a lot of stuff going on in the world. What is sort of the thing that rises to the top for you?
5: I mean, I think the biggest thing on a lot of people's minds is what's going on in the Middle East. I mean, just from an overall humanitarian perspective, but also just the way it affects every single industry. And of course, the tariffs, which will hopefully start getting the refunds here soon.
4: Yeah, let's start with tariffs. Have you applied for that refund yet?
5: So we're in the process of doing that through our customs brokers. We are qualified to do the phase one refunds. So that would cover everything pretty much from April onward, though we do have some entries that came in from Mexico when there was like that 25% tariff for a few days in late March that are unfortunately not within that window.
4: When you get that money, do you know what you're going to do with it?
5: It's going to help with the cost increases this year. I guess with what's happening in the Middle East, there's been increases in fuel costs from both Ecuador and Mexico. And so far we've been absorbing that because, I mean, we understand that it's very hard for our customers as it is to try and maintain food prices at a good spot. So we definitely don't want to be contributing to the inflation that people are seeing in their groceries. So that's definitely what we have planned for right now.
4: What does that mean? How do you make the math work on your end?
5: I mean, it definitely means that our margin is tighter, which is hard on bananas that are already a very tight margin item. So we're just, you know, getting creative on, you know, where it is that we can get a little bit leaner so that we're able to absorb those costs. And I think ultimately in the long run, what's better for our customers and our partners is better for us in the long run as well.
4: You know, you're talking about bananas being a low margin fruit. Are you thinking about expanding into other products?
5: Yeah, so bananas are our bread and butter. It's what my family has always done. It's how we got started in the organic industry. We ventured into papayas in 2024, and that's been really great. We're hoping to have organic coconuts in the mix in the coming month or so. So that's pretty exciting. We're trying to focus on more of a tropical organic offering, trying to see what makes the most sense logistically, what's available locally in our growing regions already.
4: You know, you run a family business. How do you feel about its future? How do you feel about it now versus a year ago or, you know, as you look into the year ahead?
5: That's a complicated question. It's always scary owning a family business, especially when you're leading it, because what you want more than anything is for it to succeed, because you feel responsible for the well-being of all of the people that work for the business. You know, it's not just the employees, it's all of their families. It's my own family, right? My family relies on the success of this business. And it's something that, believe it or not, I think about pretty regularly on a weekly, if not daily basis. And when things like the tariffs happen or what's happening now in the Middle East is going on, it is a little bit scary. But at the same time, these experiences have taught me how resilient we are. And I see what my parents have gone through throughout the decades. And I realize that we are really nimble. We're able to move quick. We have amazing partners. And, you know, I'm confident that we're going to continue to be resilient and find creative ways to keep on keeping on.
4: Daniela Velasquez de Leon is the general manager at Organics Unlimited. Daniela, thanks so much.
5: Thanks, Kristen.
4: Wall Street is closed today for the holiday, but oil markets were open and optimistic. We'll have the details when we do the numbers.

0: Shares in the Japanese investment firm SoftBank hit a record high today in Tokyo, thanks to reports that OpenAI, one of its biggest portfolio companies, is preparing to go public. The expected IPO filing from the maker of ChatGPT follows an out-of-this-world prospectus from SpaceX last week. It's set to become the biggest public market debut in history, with an estimated valuation of $1.75 trillion. OpenAI and Anthropic, which is also predicted to go public this year, are both pushing trillion-dollar valuations. Now, markets have never seen three IPOs of this magnitude in quick succession, and new rules on Wall Street mean index funds, the kind of investment that dominates Americans' retirement funds, will be buying into these companies faster than ever before. Marketplace's Megan McCarty-Carino has more.
1: Stock indexes like the NASDAQ or S&P are just lists of top companies, and there are trillions of dollars of investment that just track those lists. Each index has its own methodology for inclusion, like company profit levels or how many shares are available, says NYU finance professor Aswath Damodaran.
2: What do you do about inclusion criteria that are keeping out some of the largest companies in the market?
1: Well, you change the rules. Several indexes are fast-tracking SpaceX, so it will be included in a matter of days rather than months.
3: You're going to see massive mandatory buying.
1: Michael Monahan at Founder ETFs says index funds have to buy stock in proportion to a company's size, no matter the price. This passive investing has grown bigger than funds managed by investors who research companies and make active bets.
3: The index funds are going to set the price of SpaceX, and the active managers will be the price takers. That's unprecedented.
1: Because SpaceX and the AI companies will likely be selling relatively few public shares at first, the rest are locked up with private investors, competition will be fierce and the price is likely to spike, says Paul Kedrosky, senior fellow at the MIT Initiative on the Digital Economy.
4: It's kind of like that scene in Oppenheimer where you're going to set the global atmosphere on fire.
5: Well, we had a moment where it looked like the chain reaction from an atomic device might never stop.
4: It's kind of like that. The risk is it's a self-perpetuating process that has no natural limit.
1: The more the share price rises, the more index funds have to buy, driving the price ever higher and forcing the sale of other stocks to make room. I'm Megan McCarty-Carino for Marketplace.
0: More sour news for the housing market is coming in after a slow spring sales season. The first-time homebuyer in America is graying. The median age for first-time buyers is 40 years old, an all-time high, according to the National Association of Realtors. Meanwhile, the share of all homebuyers who were first-time buyers fell to 1 in 5, an all-time low. Marketplace's Mitchell Hartman reports on what this means for Americans trying to put down roots and build wealth.
6: I meet Kim Tate Wistreich at his new home on a tree-lined street in Portland, Oregon.
7: Sorry, my dog, she's a rescue dog. I'm just going to come outside with her first, get to know you for a second, okay, and then we'll go in together.
6: Okay. The house is 120 years old with original moldings and huge bay windows.
8: We moved in without anything, just bought a dining room table, a couple of pack-and-plays for the babies.
6: 17-month-old twins. Tate Wistreich is 38. For more than a decade, he and his wife lived in Thailand. Back in the U.S. with a young family, they started house hunting while moving from rental to rental.
8: The market was pretty tough, and we actually bid above the market value, which was, you know, felt like a pretty bold move at the time, maybe not the right move.
6: But it was a move they could make, at least, with savings in the bank and help from their parents. Their broker, Israel Hill, sees a lot of similar first-time buyers.
9: Definitely an older crowd. The cost of homes has gone up. Someone needs to have a substantial down payment and be pretty stable in their economics to be able to afford a property.
6: Data from real estate site Zillow confirmed the trend, says senior economist Orfei Divungi. The typical prospective buyer is 39.
10: They have to have a much higher income than they used to grab onto the first rung of the homeownership ladder.
6: Some analysts have disputed the National Association of Realtors' finding that the typical first-time buyer is as old as 40, though NAR stands by its data. Redfin has done its own analysis and concludes the average age of first-time ownership has risen gradually over the past two decades, says Chen Zhao, head of economic research.
11: Partly for affordability reasons, partly because people just do everything later in life. They get married later, they have kids later, right? So they buy a house later.
6: As to whether it's a good idea to wait until age 35 or 40 to buy a first home, here's Northwestern Mutual Wealth Management Advisor Ashley Russo.
12: I like to remind people who are going for houses and it might be torturing themselves, right? Owning a home is not the only way to build wealth.
6: She says first priorities should actually be saving for an emergency fund and retirement. Orfe Divungi at Zillow says delaying home ownership can have advantages.
10: If you are starting later, invested in the stock market, you're probably in good shape.
6: There are benefits to buying at any age, says Mike Fratantoni at the Mortgage Bankers Association. While rents tend to go up, with a fixed rate mortgage, a homeowner
13: locks in their housing costs and actually can result in significant buildup in wealth over time.
6: That's if home prices keep going up and if you stay in the home long enough to build some equity. I'm Mitchell Hartman for Marketplace.

0: Coming up,
1: people who want to buy nice things but maybe feel a little bit squeezed by prices right now.
0: Odds are that describes a lot of people these days. But first, let's do the numbers. U.S. markets were closed today in observance of the Memorial Day holiday. So let's talk oil prices, which reacted to the latest negotiations of a deal on the Iran war. Brent crude slid roughly 5% to a two-week low of about $98 a barrel. Gas prices dipped slightly to a national average of $4.50 a gallon. AAA estimated that 39 million people would be traveling by car throughout the three-day weekend, a slight increase from last year. In international markets, Japan's Nikkei rose 2.9%. France's CAC 40 picked up 1.2%. And Germany's DAX surged 2%. 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
0: This is Marketplace. I'm Kristen Schwab. The Supplemental Nutrition Assistance Program, or SNAP, is going through a lot of changes. And those changes vary depending on where people live. By the end of the year, more than a dozen states are expected to implement their own restrictions on what recipients can purchase. And while most SNAP dollars are spent at grocery stores, about a fifth of these transactions happen at convenience stores, according to the USDA. Marketplace's Carla Javier looks into how changes to SNAP might impact these businesses.
7: Moto Inc. operates 84 convenience stores and gas stations, mostly in the Midwest. The company's president, Rob Forsyth, says almost all of their locations accept SNAP, and he's generally supportive of the reasoning behind restricting the use of those food benefits to buy sodas and candy.
8: It's just that the devil's in the details.
7: While some states have provided lists of specific products that can't be bought with SNAP dollars, others haven't, which leaves retailers going through their inventories, comparing ingredient lists to their state's definition of restricted goods. In Indiana, where Forsyth's company has six stores, for example.
8: Sports drinks are not eligible, so Gatorade's not eligible, but fitness beverages are eligible. And then you say, well, what's the difference between sports drinks and fitness beverages?
7: Forsyth says customers trying to buy items that they used to be able to purchase with their benefits are complaining when they can't anymore.
8: They're disappointed and they're embarrassed and they're confused.
7: In a statement, USDA said the department wants to ensure taxpayer dollars are spent on foods that support, quote, healthy and nutritious lifestyles. Tatiana Andreeva, who teaches food policy at the University of Connecticut, says,
9: there's no evidence that would show that SNAP participants are buying more unhealthy foods than sort of non-participants controlling for income, controlling for education.
7: Chris Reedy, Chief Revenue Officer at the cashback app Ibotta, says there's some early evidence that self-identified Snap shoppers did change their shopping habits in the states that got waivers to implement the restrictions.
10: Soda purchase activity decreased 15% in the states where waivers went into place, compared to 7.5% where they did not go into place.
7: Reedy says there's been a similar pattern for candy purchases. The USDA is also trying to increase access to healthier foods in stores that accept SNAP. By early November, all SNAP retailers will need to carry at least 7 options in each of the staple food categories: dairy, vegetables or fruits, grains, and protein. And more of those items offered will have to be perishable. This might have less of an effect at the larger grocery stores where most SNAP purchases happen and most SNAP dollars are spent. But Shelley Verplug at the National Center for Food and Agricultural Policy says meeting the requirements could be a challenge for smaller stores.
11: There might be some new administrative costs and just hassle factors to participate in the program. They may decide it's not worth participating,
7: which in turn could cause problems for SNAP recipients in areas where a supermarket may be far away.
11: Those that may lack vehicles or may be constrained in their mobility, if they were using quite a bit of their benefits at smaller stores and those smaller stores end up leaving the SNAP program, it could really impact their access.
7: Verplug adds that with changes to eligibility requirements and fewer people receiving SNAP benefits, there's less spent by SNAP participants.
11: And that just makes the program less attractive to stores to participate in for that reason, too.
7: Back at Moto Inc. headquarters, Rob Forsyth worries if stores stop accepting SNAP, that'll be a disservice to vulnerable SNAP recipients. He thinks most of Moto's convenience stores will be able to adapt to the changes. But at his smaller stores, he says adding foods like green beans, corn, peas, and diced tomatoes to meet the requirements would take valuable shelf space from better-selling items.
8: Who can possibly be against making more healthy food available to SNAP recipients? You know, everybody can agree with that too, but some ideas are good in theory, but bad in practice.
7: Which is why Forsyth says he may have to make the difficult decision to stop accepting SNAP at some of his smaller stores. I'm Carla Javier from Marketplace.
0: There's a sort of curious retailer lurking around every corner of my social media feed. And if you're a millennial like me, chances are it's lurking around yours as well. Quince. It's a San Francisco-based online retailer known for its affordable copycats of luxury goods. A handbag that looks strikingly similar to one by Loewe. Luggage that people compare to those Away suitcases. And $50 cashmere. Amanda Mull at Bloomberg wrote about Quince, how it decides what to make and how it keeps prices low. Amanda, thanks for joining us.
1: Yeah, it's great to be here. I always enjoy coming on.
0: So for the uninitiated, what is Quince and what do they sell?
1: Quince is an online clothing retailer, although I think it might be a little bit misleading to call it that now. You know, Quince has been around for a really short time, and it started with clothes, and now it sells furniture and supplements and kids stuff and pretty much anything that you can imagine.
0: Yeah, I've always found Quince to be really mysterious. Like, to me, it doesn't have a lot of its own personality as a brand, but yes, it also sells a lot of things that seem to be trending. I also randomly got an ad for Quince this morning for champagne and caviar. Like, yes. Tell me a little bit more about what's going on there.
1: Yeah, so its demographic in the U.S. is, you know, people who are relatively affluent, people who want to buy nice things, but maybe feel a little bit squeezed by prices right now. So it uses a data scraping operation to figure out what is selling sort of across the internet in these categories that this particular consumer finds interesting. So if a type of cardigan is selling really well from a bunch of smaller brands, like Quince will note that and note the sort of interesting things about that cardigan and use that type of information to come up with like the most optimized version of a product to fit those existing desires. And then the company has a really enormous supply chain, mostly in Asia, that they then sort of work in order to get the price on those products as low as possible.
0: You know, in your story, people talk about Quince as a not just a retailer, as a data company, as a supply chain company. How do you see it?
1: I think that Quince is perhaps best understood as an arbitrage company. What the company has done really, really effectively is look at all of the steps in getting a desirable consumer product to an end consumer and say, okay, what can we cut out? How can we consolidate processes? How can all of these things be adjusted in order to keep prices as low as possible? People don't really want polyester anymore. Especially these higher income people want natural fibers. They want organic materials. So if you can figure out how to make stuff in those materials for prices that are closer to polyester, then you can really move a lot of customers away from other products at other price points and onto your product.
0: Do you think that this is a special retail category, or do you think that this is what companies will move towards in the future?
1: I think that
0: it's pretty similar to what Shein does, right?
1: Right. Yeah. It's very, very similar to Shein. And, you know, I thought it was interesting that we recently saw Shein buy Everlane, which is sort of a clothing brand that has a similar aesthetic to Quince. But I think Shein wants to have an opportunity to be in play for these higher and higher income consumers who do a really disproportionate amount of U.S. consumer spending. It would be hard for U.S. companies that have to operate physical stores to operate on this model. But if a company is launching a new clothing brand or something like that in the future, it seems pretty obvious to me that if at all possible, they would try to launch it with a similar type of logistics operation and data scraping operation.
0: Are you a Quince shopper, Amanda?
1: I've never ordered anything from Quince. I have thought about it, but I already have too much clothing.
0: What, I'm surprised you didn't order anything for this story, or what has kept you from clicking buy, do you think?
1: You know, I really did think about ordering for this story. The brand is a little bit calculated, and like all branding is calculated, but it is so algorithmically driven in my mind that you end up with a product that like doesn't feel incredibly compelling to me. If only because it feels like something that is looking to be like a true neutral. And like, that's what a lot of people want in their wardrobes. People want things that can sort of fit together in a lot of ways. But for people who are looking for like something slightly different, something slightly more surprising or challenging, it just doesn't quite hit the spot.
0: Amanda Mull is a senior reporter at Bloomberg Businessweek. Amanda, thanks again.
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0: This final note on the way out today saw this in Variety. Memorial Day weekend traditionally kicks off the summer movie season. And the big film this year is The Mandalorian and Grogu, Disney's first Star Wars film in 7 years. The film has done $100 million domestically and $163 million globally. Pretty good, but analysts say it's too early in the run to tell if it's a big hit. Either way, Disney is on its way to at least breaking even. The movie cost about $165 million to produce, about half of the budget of the last Star Wars film. That last film, by the way, was the first in the Star Wars franchise to lose money. Amir Babawi, Caitlin Esch, John Gordon, Noya Carr, Steve Mullis, and Stephanie Seek are the Marketplace editing staff. Kelly Silvera is the news director, and I'm Kristen Schwab. We'll be back here tomorrow. This is APM.
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14: I'm Kelly J with a check on really light traffic. So if you're coming through Lakeside on the eastbound side of the 8 at Los Coches, your two lanes are blocked by some trash and debris, which is pretty much what we've been seeing all day, is just more stuff in the roadway instead of vehicles. There was a crash, though, in Pacific Beach on the 5 southbound on-ramp from Mission Bay. It looks like they got that one cleared out of your way. And just a blip of slow driving on the Carlsbad stretch of the 5 northbound starting at Tamarack over to Oceanside. KUPBS traffic is supported by Unbound, helping children and families in need. More information at unbound.org. 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
15: Live from NPR News in New York City, I'm Dwahli Saikautau. President Trump honored the nation's fallen service members during a Memorial Day ceremony at Arlington Cemetery. NPR's Vanessa Romo reports.
16: Along with the traditional wreath-laying ceremony at the Tomb of the Unknown Soldier, the president delivered remarks that, for the most part, stuck to a script rooted in scripture, stories of remarkable heroism, and thanks.
17: With reverent hearts, we honor those who fell so that our republic might stand, those who died so that our nation could live, those who gave up their sacred light on earth so that the sublime light of American freedom would shine forever and ever. This Memorial Day, we salute them.
16: Trump also honored the 13 service members most recently killed in the ongoing war in Iran. Vanessa Romo, NPR News.
15: There's a renewed effort in Congress to gradually raise the federal minimum wage to $25 an hour. NPR's Andrew Hsu explains the research behind this proposal.
18: The bill was introduced by a group of House Democrats. It would require large employers to pay at least $25 an hour by 2031 and small employers to hit that mark by 2038. That would bring the federal minimum wage to two-thirds of the national median wage, according to the Economic Policy Institute. Researchers there found 40 million workers would see a pay raise, roughly a quarter of the U.S. workforce. The current federal minimum wage has been frozen at $7.25 an hour since 2009. Only about 1% of hourly workers in the U.S. are paid that due to state minimum wage laws and market forces. Still, researchers have found the low federal minimum depresses wages in places with less competition for workers. Andrea Hsu, NPR News.
15: And you're listening to NPR from New York City. In Texas, voters will try again tomorrow to nominate a Republican candidate for U.S. Senate in a primary runoff election. They'll decide between Texas Attorney General Ken Paxton, who received President Trump's endorsement just last week, or incumbent Senator John Cornyn. Scientists are reporting new evidence that gene editing can cut cholesterol, a major risk factor for heart disease, NPR's Rob Stein reports.
19: Researchers tested an experimental gene editing treatment on 35 patients born with a rare genetic disorder that causes very high cholesterol levels. In a paper published in the New England Journal of Medicine, the researchers report that a single infusion of the treatment sharply and apparently safely cut patients' levels of so-called bad cholesterol. The treatment is one of at least two CRISPR gene editing treatments being tested on cholesterol. More research is needed before their approach could have become widely available, but researchers hope it could eventually provide a new way to protect people against the leading cause of death in the U.S., heart disease. Rob Stein, NPR News.
15: The Scripps National Spelling Bee starts tomorrow at Constitution Hall. That's near the White House. The three-day event is more than a century old. There are nearly 250 spellers from all 50 states, the District of Columbia, three U.S. territories, and five countries. This is NPR News.

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3: It's All Things Considered from NPR News. I'm Mary Louise Kelly. Democrats made reproductive rights a key part of their pitch to voters in 2022 and 2024.
4: Our freedom is on the ballot.
5: Tim Kaine will stand up for
6: it. I'm Catherine Cortez Masto, and I'll always fight for a woman's right to make our own health care.
7: Our Senator Chris Van Hollen is fighting back against this devastating ruling.
3: This year, the issue has dropped off for many candidates as they look to retake control of Congress. NPR political reporter Elena Moore explains.
8: 2 years ago this month, House and Senate Democratic candidates had already spent nearly $19 million on campaign ads mentioning abortion, according to data from Ad Impact. By the end of 2024, it totaled over $112 million. But 2026 looks different. Candidates have spent just $5 million on related ads. It speaks to a broader shift in attention this cycle, where economic concerns are top of mind for many voters. Abortion rights advocates say it's been a challenge to break through a crowded news cycle, but that reproductive rights need to be part of the conversation around affordability.
9: When you talk about reproductive freedom in the context of the larger crisis in this country around the economy, it resonates.
8: Mini Temaraju is the president and CEO of Reproductive Freedom for All.
9: Most voters who care about reproductive freedom also understand the interconnection between the rising cost of health care, and they need to hear about these issues together.
8: It's a connection that Democrat Graham Platner has also leaned into in his bid for U.S. Senate in Maine. Though Democrats often frame this issue around the need to protect reproductive freedoms, Platner says even when those rights are available, Americans can't afford the costs. He's been talking about his own family's experience with reproductive health care, sharing on social media that he and his wife have tried to start a family through expensive treatments like IVF.
10: To watch the woman that I love, who I want to start a family with, go through this experience of infertility. Like, I can see how it impacts her.
8: To Platner, his family's IVF journey connects to the broader challenges Americans are facing with affordability.
11: Reproductive health care, which is just health care, and everyone, in my opinion, deserves good, high-quality health care, whether that is reproductive health care around beginning a pregnancy or around ending one, I think we need to change our thinking around what access actually is, because something that is unaffordable isn't accessible.
8: Other Democrats make this connection too, like Minnesota Congresswoman Angie Craig. The four-term lawmaker who's running for her state's open Senate seat has been a longtime reproductive rights advocate.
12: For many, many voters, economic opportunity, economic concerns are going to be front and center. But remember, the right to decide when, the right to decide with whom, to start a family, that's an economic issue too.
8: She says Democrats can't lose sight of reproductive rights as an issue, at least not until the party finds a way to reverse the Supreme Court decision that struck down the constitutional right to an abortion.
12: As Democrats, and as someone who is certainly going to fight, this will never be a settled issue until the Dobbs decision is overturned and Roe is codified into law.
8: But restoring those protections isn't the only legal hurdle Democrats may face moving forward.
13: I think we're at a really almost accidental detente when it comes to abortion policy in the U.S. right now.
8: Kelly Baden is with the Guttmacher Institute, a nonprofit research organization that supports abortion rights. She says that in the years since Roe was overturned, it's become clearer and clearer that this is not a settled issue, especially as Republicans try to scale back access or get rid of the abortion pill mifepristone.
13: As long as people are

0: still getting abortion care. Abortion opponents will keep legislating it at every level and in every courtroom that they can to try to stop it.
1: Which means, she adds, that the issue will be on the ballot one way or another. Elena Moore, NPR News.
2: More Americans are passing on eating out. That's thanks to high food prices and the growth of takeout. Now that has got the owners of one Texas restaurant thinking about what they could do to welcome diners back in. For this installment of our series, What's Eating America, where we look at issues of food and affordability, NPR's Joe Hernandez takes us to a pay what you will night in Austin.
3: Fire, pot, pot, stove.
4: Zayed Alhamed's party of four is ready to order. 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
5: My family in general, we don't always have the most money to spend, so we don't always get to go to somewhere nice when they come over.
4: Tonight, though, they changed their original plan to go to a pizzeria and instead came to Locadoro, an Italian restaurant in Austin's Mueller neighborhood.
5: But I figured this is an opportunity to actually, you know, experience something a little better without having to, I don't know, shell out $150 for the four of us.
4: That's because Tuesdays have been pay what you will night at Locadoro since December. Armand Daniels and his date are sitting at a table by the bar.
6: We didn't have a really great Valentine's Day. I mean, it was okay, but nothing out of the ordinary, nothing spectacular. So this is our Valentine's date.
4: Daniels works as an actor and brand ambassador and was considering paying less than full price when the bill came.
6: Things are a little bit tight. Jobs are harder and harder to find.
4: Last fall, Locadoro co-owners Adam Orman and Fiore Tedesco III started thinking about how to respond to the shrinking number of people able to afford dining out. Rising food costs, tariffs, and a labor shortage forced many restaurants to hike their prices, just as consumers were trying to spend less. Orman says the partners wanted to make their restaurant more accessible.
7: Getting drive-through is not going out. Sitting down, being treated with hospitality, being a guest is a thing that everybody should be experiencing regularly because it feels good.
4: Tuesday night diners at Locadoro still pay full price for drinks, but they can order whatever they want off the regular food menu and choose how much to pay for it. They pay a 20% service fee on their final total. Tedesco says he understands the impulse to raise prices, but chooses to do the opposite.
8: I feel really confident and I feel lighter and more loving and more full and more generous in practicing the spirit of leaning that other way, of saying, no, it's actually the lesson here is this really is for everybody.
4: A YouGov report from October found that 37% of U.S. diners said they were dining out less often than they had a year earlier, while only 8% said they were going out more. The top reasons for staying home were rising menu prices and a desire to save money. Orman and Tedesco say they hope the pay what you will concept makes it possible for some of those people to enjoy a restaurant meal. That night, the restaurant made $70 less than menu prices. Orman says diners typically pay less than their full bill on pay what you will nights, but also that the promotion has led to an increase in traffic and revenue on Tuesdays, which are usually slow. As Zayed Alhamed awaited his meal, he admitted to feeling a little guilty about the deal he was getting.
5: Well, I go to like order and I'm just like, I have to like fight through this feeling of like, am I allowed to do this? Am I, you know, like, again, I'm not going to write $10 down, but it doesn't feel like it should be possible.
4: Alhamed lives next to the restaurant in an apartment he pays for using rental assistance. He says as he builds his career and life in Austin, he hopes to support more local businesses like Locadoro and be the reason they're able to afford promotions like this. Joe Hernandez, NPR News, Austin, Texas.

0: You're listening to All Things Considered from NPR News. Today, many eyes were focused on the meticulously maintained Arlington National Cemetery for a ceremony honoring fallen service members on this Memorial Day. Across the country, many cemeteries are not so immaculate. Meg Dalton reports from a long-neglected one in New Haven, Connecticut, where volunteers are working to bring order and beauty.
1: Hi. Are you here for the cleanup?
2: Yeah.
1: If you want to just park so that we're not blocking, that would be great.
3: Cheryl Baldwin walks down a leafy hill. Before her are rows and rows of white stones sticking out of the ground, about the size of a sheet of paper.
4: I refer to them as like baby teeth because they are not coming in straight necessarily.
3: Those baby teeth are actually gravestones in a small potter's field called Blake Street Cemetery.
4: It's where poor people were buried when they couldn't afford it themselves.
3: The cemetery is small, about an acre. The gravestones are obscured by long grass, overgrown weeds, fallen trees, and a lot of trash.
1: So I have bags and sticks for picking up things.
3: This morning, Baldwin and two other regular volunteers are here for a litter cleanup at the cemetery.
1: And I think the place to start is probably maybe around the fence line, if you don't see anything in the side, and then along sort of the wooded area.
3: Julia Gambale has a bag in one hand and a trash grabber in the other.
5: What is this, Triscuit, Oreo?
6: Trident! See, they like having fresh breath, but just, you know, pick up after yourselves.
3: Gambale walks over to the side of the cemetery and spots something unexpected.
6: Looks like somebody's homework is over here. A little bit of homework that goes in the bag. What else?
5: I don't know what this is. More homework?
3: Another volunteer, Laura Lynn, already has a full trash bag.
7: I found a lot of candy wrappers. Potato chip bag wrappers, an empty bottle, an empty can, piece of glass that I just picked up.
3: Today, they're mostly picking up small pieces of trash. But at past litter cleanups, they've found air conditioners, even tires. Neglected cemeteries like this one are common in many parts of the United States. But people like Lynn, Gambale, and Baldwin are trying to bring new life back to these spaces. They're part of a growing social movement of so-called cemetery citizens. That's a term coined by Adam Rosenblatt. He's an anthropologist and author of a book about cemetery citizens. According to him, cemetery citizens are people working to restore and honor systemically neglected cemeteries. Some volunteers do this work for personal reasons, like Gambale.
6: My dad actually worked in a cemetery for like his whole life. And I just like learned to really love and respect cemeteries, the history, the architecture.
3: Baldwin says every person's motivations are unique, but they have a shared goal, to reinsert these spaces into the social fabric.
4: You know, everybody's got different things and different ways of honoring those that have passed. Cemeteries are definitely sacred places.
3: Baldwin hopes Blake Street Cemetery becomes a place not only for the dead, but for the living. For NPR News, I'm Meg Dalton in New Haven, Connecticut.
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13: I'm Kelly J with a check on traffic. So you have bags of trash and other debris. They're sitting in Lakeside on the eastbound side of the 8 right before Los Coches and it's taken away those right-hand lanes. A stall in Mission Valley, 805 northbound before Murray Ridge is in that center divider. So CHP may run a quick traffic break even though the traffic's overall very light out there to get that moved over to the shoulder. And they wrapped up a crash on the 76 eastbound just past Redgate Road. That's now cleared out of the way and a little bit of slowing on that northbound 5 starting at Tamarack over to Oceanside Boulevard. 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
0: It's All Things Considered from NPR News. I'm Mary Louise Kelly.
14: And I'm Juana Summers. Tomorrow, U.S. soccer will announce the 26 men who will represent the United States at the World Cup, which begins in under 3 weeks throughout the U.S., Canada, and Mexico. While we don't know exactly which individuals will be named to the national team, we do have a sense of their collective identity.
15: We're a country full of immigrants. That's what the country was built on. And so, you know, the identity is grit, it's determination, it's hard work. It is all these things wrapped into one.
14: Defender Tim Ream is one probable pick for the final roster. He's previously served as team captain and started all 4 games at the 2022 World Cup in Qatar. Ream is also the only player in the current talent pool who remembers the last time this tournament was held in the States in 1994, though he was only 6 years old. When we spoke last week, he brought up how much American soccer has changed since then.
15: There was no professional league in the U.S. The last time we hosted a World Cup, and now there's 30 teams in said professional league that we have. And the question always comes up, oh, what will change? What will be different? What will the landscape look like? And none of us can predict, but I do try to, you know, let the guys know, like, this is what came out of the last World Cup, a professional league. And now there's multiple professional leagues at multiple levels in the U.S. So, imagine, you know, what could potentially be, you know, be on the horizon and the growth of the game even more so, you know, than after 1994.
14: Yeah. We're living in an age where top players are recruited for professional clubs before they turn 18. And that makes you a little bit of a late bloomer. I know that you went to college, you spent some time in MLS before playing in Europe. You were named to your first World Cup 4 years ago. You're already in your 30s. Do you think that gives you any sort of perspective that maybe some of your younger teammates don't have quite yet?
15: Yeah, I mean, I guess it could give a little bit of perspective. I also think it might give even others hope, really. You know, in terms of, okay, there was somebody who didn't start or didn't become a professional until after college. And for me, that path and that journey was fully necessary in order to reach where I wanted to reach, right? And to get to the goals that I wanted to get to. But I think what makes the team so unique is that we all have done it in different ways. As you said, some guys are recruited now before they even turn 18. I didn't start professionally until I was 22. There's everything in between, you know, those ages, and some guys who didn't even start playing, you know, full time until they were 16.
14: Yeah.
15: Which is crazy in and of itself. So it does, you know, it gives me an appreciation for how many different ways there are to make it in sports.
14: So Tim, if you're selected for that national team roster, what are you prepared to do?
15: Wow. I love how you put the if, because that is the way I've been approaching it.
14: Yeah.
15: Like nothing is guaranteed, right? Nothing is set in stone. You know, decisions are still being made and nobody is safe. And you know, for me, it's what am I prepared to do? I'm prepared to do anything I possibly can to help the team win. If that's starting every game and playing every minute as I did in 2022, if it's you know, being the person who comes on and helps see out the games, is it, you know, being the leader behind the scenes and the voice behind the scenes to help guys navigate the whole, you know, the whole World Cup tournament. I'm willing and able to do anything that's asked of me. This thing, this team, the game is so much bigger than just one individual.
14: And in your mind, what would be a success for this team in 2026? What would that look like?
15: I hate to put a cap on it or a hard place on it. I think that would be doing a disservice to the group. So everybody's going to have a spot where they say, oh, well, it's only going to be a success if they get to this point, or if they get this far, if they only make it to a quarterfinal, or they have to make it to a semifinal. I don't need to say, because I think that adds more pressure than is necessary. You know, we already have that pressure on us to perform, and we put it on ourselves. So let's see where we are at the end of the tournament, and then I think we will all be able to say whether it was successful or not.
14: Yeah. I mean, I think since 1994, there has been this huge expectation of growth in U.S. men's soccer, this idea that one day the sport would really break through here in the States. And the reality, though, is that the men's team has one win in the knockout stages of the World Cup since the 1930s. Do you think this team has the potential to at least match that?
15: Yeah, I do. I definitely do. I think, you know, piggybacking on you know, about how far do we think we can go, I have no doubt in my mind that we can win in a knockout stage. I have no doubt that we can win, you know, multiple games in the knockout stages. So it's just a matter of making sure that we're, you know, we're prepared, we're focused, we know what to expect. You know, the last World Cup, none of us had played. We had one guy who had played in a World Cup previously, so it was all new to us. And now I think guys have a much better understanding of what it takes, and, you know, how to perform on the biggest, you know, the biggest stage in the world. So I have no doubt that we can win a knockout stage, and I have no doubt that we can win more than one knockout stage games, you know, coming up in you know, this World Cup.
14: Just thinking big picture here, we are seeing a World Cup that's going to have so many matches here in the United States. Where do you hope that leads American soccer in general? What impact do you think that'll have?
15: We've been using the line of it's going to be 104 games, right? And it's going to be 104, imagine 104 Super Bowls, basically back to back to back for a month. And that is, I mean, it's just incredible. Over 5 billion people will be watching and paying attention to the games. I think the biggest hope a dream would be to say we've inspired our own country, right, of 330 plus million people. We've inspired different generations, from adults who have, you know, been passionate about the game for a long time. We're inspiring the next generation of players who are already fully focused and ingrained in the game and want to become the next iteration of the U.S. national team. I hope we are able to inspire the group of kids underneath them who are, you know, maybe thinking about continuing on or maybe looking at, you know, specializing in a sport and they're debating whether soccer is going to be that one or not. I hope we can persuade them with our performances, with our guys, with our attitudes, that soccer is the sport for them.
14: That was Tim Ream. He's a defender for Charlotte FC of Major League Soccer, and he's also hoping to be part of the U.S. team at the World Cup.

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5: I'm Kelly J with a check on traffic. A couple stalls out there. First one's in Mission Valley on the northbound 805 before Murray Ridge. That made it out of lanes over to that center divider, as did this one in Mission Bay, 8 westbound just past the 5. Again, that one's now in that center divider. You got some debris, a metal piece of debris in Manzanita on the westbound 8 right before Ribbonwood Road, and that's in the second lane from the left. And then a mattress in Mission Valley sitting on the westbound 8 after Texas Qualcomm. That is in that left-hand lane. 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
6: People really care about corruption. It's going to be an even bigger issue in American politics going forward. It's the sleeper issue.
0: The Trump administration says a new $1.8 billion fund will provide justice to people unfairly targeted. Critics say it's a slush fund and a corruption of justice. We'll sort through the facts this Monday, May 25th on All Things Considered. I'm Mary Louise Kelly. This hour, Pope Leo has a warning about AI, saying it poses a threat to human dignity.
7: Artificial intelligence needs to be disarmed. The word is strong, I know, but deliberately chosen.
0: Plus, plans for a border wall in the Big Bend area of Texas have been met with immediate and bipartisan backlash.
8: We agree with border security. We agree there needs to be walls places. There's no ifs, ands, or buts about that. But not here.
0: And Hollywood is ready for the heat. Our critic Bob Mondello is ready with his annual summer movie preview. First News.
9: Live from NPR News in Washington, I'm Janine Herbst. Beirut was on high alert today after Israel said it would escalate strikes in Lebanon against the militant group Hezbollah. NPR's Jana Raff reports residents were streaming out of Beirut's largely Shiite southern suburbs.
10: Over 1 million Lebanese have already been displaced by Israeli airstrikes, despite an ongoing ceasefire. Israel has invaded southern Lebanon and launched hundreds of attacks a day, killing more than 3,000 people since the war restarted March 2nd, according to the Lebanese Health Ministry. Iran-backed Hezbollah has killed 22 soldiers and a military contractor and 2 civilians, Israel says. The U.S. is negotiating a peace deal with Iran, but Israel opposes Iran's condition that the war in Lebanon also end, along with any lasting ceasefire with the United States. Jane Araf, NPR News, Beirut.
9: The White House is closely watching a series of high-profile Supreme Court cases. NPR's Franco Ordonez reports the decisions will likely help shape debate going into this year's midterm elections and beyond.
11: The Supreme Court justices are expected to issue major rulings on immigration, mail-in ballots, and presidential power. President Trump has taken advantage of almost every opportunity to pressure the justices to back him, as he did recently on his efforts to restrict birthright citizenship.
12: It would be a disgrace. It would be a disgrace if the Supreme Court of the United States allows that to happen.
11: Trump even attended oral arguments on the birthright case, a first by a sitting president. Trump has said, though, he thinks the court will instead confirm the constitutional right to citizenship for anyone born on U.S. soil. Franco Ordonez, NPR News, The White House.
9: Local authorities in Garden Grove, California, say a tank of toxic chemicals no longer appears to pose a risk of exploding. Jordan Running with LA East has more.
3: Rising pressures in a tank of a chemical used in plastic manufacturing raised alarms last week as the pressure and temperature in the tank rose. On Friday, the Orange County Fire Authority warned the tank was expected to either explode or spill toxic chemicals into the community. Nearly 50,000 residents were ordered to evacuate the area, and Governor Gavin Newsom declared a state of emergency. But over the weekend, a leak in the tank brought down the pressure, and Fire Chief T.J. McGovern says there is no longer a risk of a large explosion.
13: We are happy to report that the threat of a bleve is now off the table. That threat has been eliminated.
3: They say there is no active leak of chemicals, but evacuation orders remain in place. For NPR News, I'm Jordan Running in Cypress, California.
9: U.S. futures contracts are trading higher at this hour. You're listening to NPR News from Washington. More than 40 Continental Army soldiers who fought the British 250 years ago have been reburied in upstate New York after their remains were found in a construction site. NPR's Brian Mann reports a new memorial has been built at the site near where they died.
14: The remains were discovered in 2019 as workers dug the foundation for a new apartment building. Researchers, including Lisa Anderson at the New York State Museum, determined that the young soldiers, many in their teens, likely died in 1776 when a smallpox outbreak swept through military camps.
15: Knowing that so many of them were young, it resonates with a lot of us.
14: A new burial site was created in the Lake George Battlefield Park. Reverend Joseph Bush prayed as the remains were placed in the mausoleum.
16: We commit to the earth those who fought so hard for our freedom.
14: In addition to the Revolutionary War soldiers whose names are unknown, researchers say the remains include those of one woman and one young child. Brian Mann, NPR News, Lake George, New York.
9: The death toll from the Ebola outbreak in the Democratic Republic of Congo is rising. The World Health Organization today says at least 220 people have died from suspected cases of the virus, and officials say that number is rising because of a delay in detecting cases that has health workers now playing catch-up. This as Ugandan authorities reported two new cases today, bringing the number of infections there and the number of suspected cases in the region to around 900. This strain of the virus has no known treatment or vaccine. I'm Janine Herbst, and you're listening to NPR News from Washington.
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18: I'm Indira Lakshmanan. Since the start of the second Trump administration, the U.S. has deported more than 600,000 migrants and detained nearly 400,000. A new study looks at the effects on the children of those detainees. That's next time on Here and Now.

0: This is All Things Considered from NPR News. I'm Mary Louise Kelly. In recent days, the news has been filled with some eyebrow-raising choices by the Trump administration.
1: President Trump is defending a new nearly $1.8 billion fund designed to help people he says were unfairly targeted by the justice system.
2: New financial disclosure forms show President Trump made thousands of stock trades during the first few months of the year, including companies affected by his policies.
3: The U.S. is, quote, forever barred and precluded from examining or prosecuting Trump, his sons, and the Trump Organization's current tax issues.
0: All right, so a sampling of a few of the matters making headlines. The leader of one prominent nonpartisan think tank says these moves amount to, quote, epic corruption in plain sight. Michael Waldman is president and CEO of the Brennan Center for Justice. Michael Waldman, welcome.
4: Great to be with you.
0: So you have written a piece with that headline, Epic Corruption in Plain Sight. I want to start with the development just of the last week or so that what the Trump administration is calling an anti-weaponization fund, what critics of this plan are calling a slush fund. This is the nearly $1.8 billion that will go to Trump allies, go to people who believe they were victims of former President Biden's Justice Department. First, just make the case. Why is this epic corruption in plain sight as you see it?
4: It appears to be a really extraordinary manipulation of the system. President Trump sued the federal government. He then had his own Justice Department settle the suit. And this fund is part of the settlement. And it therefore bypasses Congress and all the other ways in which money is supposed to be decided. It's rather unprecedented in its scope, and it has led to a tremendous reaction, including from members of the president's own party.
0: Lawmakers are criticizing the fund, including members of President Trump's party. They have just delayed a vote on ICE funding, also for the president's ballroom project, but this is expressing their frustration. So we are seeing Republican lawmakers rebelling against the president over this. Is that an adequate check?
4: Well, it's noteworthy because there's been so little pushback on so much. And Congress, under the Constitution, is given the power and the duty to set spending decisions. And so one of the things that's really fishy about this is it evades that by relying on an already existing ability to pay people in the course of litigation. Congress should speak out, should vote on it. And this is seemingly, for a number of political figures of the president's own party, for whatever reason, this seems to be the one line too far,
0: this
4: the straw that broke the camel's back.
0: Yeah.
4: But that's only part of it.
0: Speaking of litigation, we know that two police officers who were at the Capitol during the January 6th insurrection have filed a lawsuit challenging this fund. What do you say to folks who say, hey, that's a check, let the courts decide?
4: The question always with this kind of thing is, do the police officers have standing? Will they be able to bring the case in a way that a court will hear it? We'll have to see whether a court rules that way.
0: Let me ask about another development, which is stock trades, and specifically President Trump's recent disclosures detailing his stock trades. What did we learn?
4: In the period where there was a big fight over whether Netflix or Paramount, the president's allies, would take over Warner Brothers, the president bought stock in all three companies. And the president did not put his assets in a blind trust. He gave them to his kids. Eric Trump, among others, went with him to China with people from companies that benefited from the China-U.S. negotiations. And the Trump family says, well, we didn't make these trades. These were done by third-party financial advisors. But we actually have no idea. And there's no reason necessarily to trust that. Part of the problem is that the laws actually are very loose when it comes to a president. There are all kinds of laws that apply to other members of the government, all kinds of laws that apply to members of Congress, but that do not apply to the president. And that's one of the things that needs to be fixed.
0: To those who might be listening and saying, hey, this is a smart business decision, and this is President Trump and his family advantaging loopholes. It's the system that's the problem, not President Trump.
4: It's both, in the sense that the system needs to be strengthened. There need to be laws passed and rules changed to strengthen these protections. We as taxpayers need to know that decisions are being made because the person making the decisions thinks they're the right thing to do, not because they think it's going to increase their net worth a little bit and maybe no one will notice.
0: The Brennan Center put out a report, I believe earlier this year, that points to 9 solutions for political corruption. Is there, are there 1 or 2 in particular you would point us to that feel practical at this moment to address the concerns you're laying out?
4: So we need to address the huge new role for big money in American politics with legislation to end dark money, with, I would say, a constitutional amendment to overturn Citizens United, which is the Supreme Court decision that really ushered in so much of the big money in politics. There are things that need to be done to address what we're seeing now, which is kind of an old school corruption of people in power taking advantage for their own benefit.
0: Do you see political will in Congress to do any of what you have just laid out?
4: I think if voters care enough, if the public calls for it loudly enough, you can be surprised by what can happen.
0: Michael Waldman, president of the Brennan Center, that is a nonpartisan legal think tank. Thank you very much.
4: Thank you.
0: We did reach out to the White House for comment on Waldman's remarks that President Trump's actions amount to corruption in plain sight. Spokesperson Anna Kelly wrote in part, quote, "President Trump only acts in the best interests of the American public, which is why they overwhelmingly reelected him to this office. There are no conflicts of interest." Okay, to Southwest Texas, where the Trump administration's plans for border barriers are moving forward. Since announced, the federal government has waived more than 24 federal laws to fast-track construction across nearly 175 miles of rural West Texas. And as Carlos Morales reports, the plans have brought together an unusual bipartisan front.
5: On a quiet spring morning, Joe Pineda is driving across his family land near Redford, Texas.
6: Let me see. It's probably easier to go back this way.
5: He points to where he's grown alfalfa, pecan trees, then to the family cemetery that dates back to the late 1800s.
6: And here's the river. Let's get down and let's go look.
7: Take a look.
5: As Pineda looks over the Rio Grande, a gentle wind runs through overgrown reeds and mesquite trees. He thinks about the days he spent here as a child and the times he brought his own children here.
6: It's things like that that I'm going to miss. It's the time that you can enjoy with your kids and enjoy heritage of your land where your great-grandparents and everybody else before you lived, and it's going to be taken.
5: Pineda and his family have received a letter from the government warning of eminent domain proceedings if they don't sell the land or voluntarily give access for border wall construction. It's a scene playing out across the Big Bend as the government looks to build roughly 175 miles of border barrier. This area, one of the last pockets of untouched frontier country, is now set for 30-foot-tall steel fences, patrol roads, flood lighting, and surveillance systems. The plans have united Democrats and Republicans who say a wall's not needed here. They worry about the blow it would deal to the region, from threats to the environment and indigenous sites to impacts on the area's famously dark skies and on wild animals like black bears, which have made a recent return. It's all part of a $56 million tourism industry that Pineda says is now in jeopardy.
6: They're killing our economy with this wall because this area gets a lot of money from tourism. It's going to make everything change. It's going to be sad.
5: U.S. Customs and Border Protection tells NPR the agency will try to avoid or minimize impacts to the environment to the greatest extent possible in the areas where they plan to build walls. Historically, the area's rugged terrain has meant few people attempt to cross through the Big Bend, and since President Trump's second term, that number has fallen even further. In the first 3 months of the year, CBP's Big Bend sector saw a tenth of the nearly 4,500 apprehensions made in Texas's busiest sector.
8: We're not the number one crossing spot.
5: Ronnie Dotson is the sheriff for Brewster County, home to Big Bend National Park, where CBP says it's no longer planning to construct 30-foot-tall steel fencing. Instead, the agency will now build vehicle barriers and patrol roads along the border.
8: We agree with border security. We agree there needs to be walls places. There's no ifs, ands, or buts about that, but not here.
5: Dotson says the money being poured into border walls could be better spent. The price tag for just a single mile of border barrier in the Big Bend, over $17 million.
9: These numbers are
7: mind-boggling. That type of money is generational changing.
5: Joanna McKenzie is the top elected official in Hudspeth County. In a joint letter, McKenzie and all of the county judges on the Texas-Mexico border wrote the government asking for a say in how border security takes shape in the places they know best.
7: Tell us, is this going to happen and we don't have a say in it? Okay, what can we do? What can we do? That's it. What can we do?
5: For some private landowners here, the answer is clear. They're willing to do whatever it takes, including filing their own lawsuits against the government. Raymond Skiles is a longtime wildlife biologist in the region and a landowner himself.
9: If this were to come to pass, it would be a rip through, you know, the treasured landscape of the Big Bend.
5: Sitting in his home in Alpine, Texas, Skiles looks at a map Customs and Border Protection sent him.
9: It'd be like taking a knife to the Mona Lisa and just cutting it in two and leaving that rent scar across it.
5: For Skiles, an imposing barrier through the Big Bend would be a painful reminder of what once was, an unwanted memorial to the place he calls home. For NPR News, I'm Carlos Morales in the Big Bend area of West Texas.
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11: Four states plus the District of Columbia are suing the Education Department over new student loan caps. These caps would affect advanced healthcare degrees, including nursing. The lawsuit warns these new rules will worsen the healthcare worker shortage. But Republicans say the fears are overblown. How new limits on student loans could impact our healthcare. Next time on 1A.
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13: I'm Kelly J with a check on traffic. So we do have a crash involving a semi on the 15 southbound through Escondido. So right after El Norte Parkway, three lanes shut down there because of that crash. You have a stall in Mission Bay on the 8 westbound after the 5 that's in that center divider. And you have a goose walking around in Leucadia that's on the northbound side of the 5 right before Leucadia Boulevard, walking around on that right-hand shoulder. And some debris in lanes in Manzanita, 8 westbound before Ribbonwood Road. That is in the second lane from the left. Looks like that's a piece of metal. 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
0: On Memorial Day, this is All Things Considered from NPR News. I'm Mary Louise Kelly. Hollywood is on a roll with Star Wars, The Mandalorian, and Grogu. That's the latest in a parade of popcorn pictures in cinemas. How will the film industry keep the momentum going? Our critic, Bob Mondello, has details in his summer movie preview.
15: There aren't a lot of sure things in Hollywood anymore.
16: Hi, my name is Peter Parker.
15: But Spider-Man is one of them.
16: We used to know each other. Something bad was going to happen, and the only way to stop it was to make everyone forget about me.
15: The multiverse knocked the wind out of him. And this film will, too.
17: Excuse me, Dr. Banner. I need your help.
18: What did you say your name was?
15: But as the title has it, for Marvel's favorite teen superhero, it's a brand new day.
19: Maybe it's time for a fresh start.
15: The DC Universe also has a super kid who could use a fresh start, the disaffected cousin of the Man of Steel.
18: He sees the good in everyone. And I see the truth.
15: Supergirl will embark on an intergalactic odyssey in this Mad Max-ish character reboot, and Homer's original Greek odyssey will be IMAX'd to the max by director Christopher Nolan.
18: Tell me what you remember.
19: A wife, a son. We won the war.
15: Nolan's The Odyssey is a 70mm epic that harks back to Hollywood's golden age.
19: Help me go home.
15: With an all-star cast that includes Anne Hathaway, Tom Holland, Lupita Nyong'o, Robert Pattinson, and Matt Damon's Odysseus.
19: No one could stand between me and home. Not even the gods.
15: All of which would seem to make The Odyssey the season's most prestigious director-driven blockbuster, except that this summer it has competition because Steven Spielberg is returning to Close Encounters territory.
20: If you found out we weren't alone, if someone proved it to you, would that frighten you?
15: This alien encounter film is called Disclosure Day.
21: People have a right to know the truth.
20: What are you gonna do?
21: Full disclosure to the whole world, all at once.
15: This would likely destabilize society a bit, as would the sci-fi notions embraced by a couple of other major filmmakers. Blade Runner director Ridley Scott uses the dystopian novel The Dog Stars to imagine a post-apocalypse.
18: So what'd you do before the world ended?
15: While in The End of Oak Street,
18: I think our whole street.
15: Director David Robert Mitchell, who made It Follows, pictures an apocalypse in the making.
18: Has moved.
15: She's probably right. The dinosaurs roaming in the garden are kind of a giveaway. The sailors in Rose of Nevada, who decide to man a fishing boat that floats into harbor after being missing for 3 decades, feel equally disoriented.
22: Don't worry. She always comes back.
15: Everything seems fine until they've sailed out and returned to shore.
22: Welcome home, boy. Good trip.
15: To discover the world they know has been replaced.
22: Emily?
15: By the world of 30 years ago.
23: She thinks you're someone else.
24: I am someone else.
15: Rose of Nevada was shot in 16mm and deliberately made to look scratched as if it's not just visiting a time gone by, but is a found artifact from that time. Things are more contemporary in the summer's comedies, say The Breadwinner, in which comedian Nick Bargatze is pressed into service as a stay-at-home dad.
25: I'll get 2 weeks of t-shirts and 2 weeks of underwear.
26: What happens after 2 weeks?
25: We throw all this out and start over.
15: In The Invite, sick of each other's spouses Seth Rogen and Olivia Wilde host hot upstairs neighbors Penelope Cruz and Ed Norton for dinner and discover...
27: We feel a very strong connection with you guys.
15: They seem interested in more than just food.
19: Just to be clear, you, her, and me.
27: Yes.
19: Me too.
27: Yes, also you.
15: And in Gail Daughtry and the Celebrity Sex Pass, Gail and her fiancé joke privately that it's okay to cheat if it's with a celebrity crush. Then Tom does cheat with his, so now Gail...
28: must have sex with your celebrity crush.
29: So if I want to repair my relationship with Tom...
28: you must have sex with John Hamm.
15: There are also comedy sequels, including a reboot of the Wayans Brothers horror spoof Scary Movie. It's the sixth in the franchise and the first in 13 years, which means they can now spoof everything from Megan to Sinners.
30: He stabbed her!
15: Though under new rules.
30: Not her! My pronouns are they, them. He stabbed them!
15: It turns out queer characters and stories are prominent in quite a few summer films. In the disaster spoof Stop That Train, RuPaul's President Gagwell learns she has a Stormaganza crisis.
31: Tell it to me straight.
32: There's a Glamazonian Express headed directly into a massive storm.
31: Now tell it to me gay.
15: There's also a trans teen comedy called She's the He, a lesbian teen dramedy called Girls Like Girls, and from Australia comes a queer romance that turns horrific in a particularly provocative way. It's about two teenage boys.
33: There's nothing you like about this place.
31: Nothing.
15: Whose attraction to each other gets countered by a religious sect with a ritual.
31: Indecency. Lust.
15: That unleashes a monstrous entity taking the shape of the one they love most, each other.
31: You okay? You see anything that looks like me? I'll go near it.
15: Conversion therapy gets its own horror trope.
33: That's what they wanted.
31: They wanted us to be scared.
15: More conventional summer dramas include Pressure, a World War II epic about the role meteorologists played in the fate of D-Day.
34: There are two major storms advancing towards the Normandy coast.
35: Are you absolutely certain?
34: I'm confident that the storms will come.
36: Not good enough.
15: A classic rob from the rich, give to the poor story gets a dark makeover.
37: People tell us stories. They're all lies.
15: starring Hugh Jackman.
0: He was not a hero. You were a murderous brigand.
1: We were monsters.
2: I am the outlaw.
15: The film is The Death of
1: Robin Hood.
15: And then there's Motor City, a thriller with a gimmick some will welcome. It's about an ex-con in 1970s Detroit who goes after the guy who framed him. And if you've ever wished that action heroes would just shut up and action, this one's for you. 103 minutes and barely a word spoken by anybody. If, on the other hand, you're a Broadway fan, two current hits have filmed live performances they'll be showing in cinemas at a fraction of the cost of a theater ticket. Six, in which the Six Wives of Henry VIII form a pop group.
3: We're gonna hold a little contest. The queen who has dealt the worst hand shall be the one to lead the band.
15: And Hadestown, which modernizes the to hell and back Greek myth of Orpheus and Eurydice. And of course, it wouldn't be summer without films for the whole family, from Disney's live-action remake of its Polynesian I'm Not a Princess, I'm the Chief's Daughter story, to the live-action Looney Tunes combo Coyote vs. Acme,
4: Wile E. Coyote.
5: All of his injuries are self-inflicted.
15: In which Roadrunner's nemesis sues the Acme Corporation for repeatedly selling him faulty products. Also kind of meta in Minions and Monsters.
6: Now in Minion Vision.
15: The little yellow guys take over Hollywood.
7: You wrote a monster movie?
8: See, come pick a kaiju.
7: What are you going to use for your monster?
15: And the computer animated playthings that launched Pixar return to the big screen to battle a little screen.
9: Hi there, I'm Lilypad. Let's play.
15: In Toy Story 5.
10: Bunny, screen time's over now.
11: Okay.
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12: Me and the toys have been working all summer to try and get Bonnie to make friends.
11: Yeah.
12: But then you had to ruin
11: it.
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11: I'm always listening.
15: Toys versus tech. Enough to get you to see it on a big screen? I'm Bob Mondello. You got-

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3: I'm Kelly J with a check on traffic. So they're still on scene of this crash in Escondido on the 15 southbound. So after El Norte Parkway, there were 3 lanes that were blocked. Now it's the 2 middle lanes that are blocked. That's involving a semi as well, slowing things up right about Deer Springs. You have some metal debris in Manzanita, 8 westbound before Ribbonwood. That's in the second lane from the left. A tire tread in Escondido on the 78 westbound after Nordahl. That came to rest in the left-hand lane. And a stall if you're heading through Mission Bay, 8 westbound past the 5. That one moved into the center divider. KPBS traffic is supported by Unbound, helping children and families in need. 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
4: Live from NPR News in New York City, I'm Dwahli Saikautau. On this Memorial Day, President Trump spent time with families of fallen heroes at Arlington National Cemetery. We honor those who fell so that our republic might stand, he said. Over the weekend, Trump announced an end to the war in Iran would come soon, but Tehran denied a deal was imminent, and voices out of Israel also aren't positive, as NPR's Daniel Estrin reports.
5: Well, a senior Israeli official who was not authorized to speak publicly, put it this way. They called the emerging agreement bad. The deal, as we understand it, that's being negotiated, is that Iran will reopen the Strait of Hormuz for shipping, and then only later the U.S. and Iran would try to hammer out an agreement on the future of Iran's nuclear program. And Israel is worried that this deal will just end with the Hormuz reopening part without any progress on the next part, on curbing Iran's nuclear program.
4: Trump also called on Saudi Arabia and Qatar to join the Abraham Accords and open diplomatic ties with Israel. In a year when rising costs are top of mind for voters, some Democrats running for federal office are connecting affordability concerns to another issue for Democrats, reproductive rights and health care. And Pres Elena Moore reports.
6: Graham Plattner is a Democrat running for Senate in Maine. He's known for railing against the billionaire class and political status quo, but he's also been sharing another side of his story, his family's experience with infertility and the high cost for treatments like IVF.
7: If you have the right to do something, but you can't afford it, you don't actually have access to it.
6: It's a message that comes as many Democrats are focusing less on reproductive rights this cycle compared to previous elections since Roe v. Wade was overturned. But abortion rights advocates say calls to protect access and care need to be part of the political conversation around affordability. Elena Moore, NPR News.
4: This is NPR. Starbucks is moving some operations away from Seattle, where it was founded. The global headquarters will remain in the Pacific Northwest, but the coffee company's corporate office will now call Nashville home. Cynthia Abrams from member station WPLN reports Tennessee offered the company a $30 million incentive package to make the move.
8: While state leaders approved the grant, much of Nashville's local leadership has expressed skepticism. The majority of the city's Metro Council, including Delicia Porterfield, signed on to a letter to the CEO, citing concerns about the company's history of federal labor law violations and urging the company to sign a union contract.
9: Starbucks has the opportunity and the obligation to turn the page as it opens its new offices here in Nashville.
8: Starbucks is promising to bring 2,000 jobs to Nashville, but it comes as the company has carried out hundreds of layoffs and closed offices in 4 other states. For NPR News, I'm Cynthia Abrams in Nashville.
4: There's encouraging news out of Southern California. The temperature inside a leaking chemical tank at an aerospace plant is falling, and officials, including the Orange County Fire Authority chief, says this is incredibly positive news. Worst-case scenarios are said to be off the table now, but evacuation orders remain in effect for some 50,000 locals. This is a
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1: From NPR News, this is All Things Considered. I'm Mary Louise Kelly. Pope Leo XIV, in his first major teaching document, is warning that artificial intelligence is becoming a new test of human dignity, work, and power. In the same document, the pontiff apologizes for the Vatican's role in legitimizing slavery. Megan Williams reports from Rome.
2: Pope Leo's first encyclical, A Letter to Catholic Followers, places artificial intelligence at the center of one of the defining power struggles of our era.
3: Artificial intelligence needs to be disarmed. The word is strong, I know, but deliberately chosen because this moment needs words capable of attracting attention, awakening consciences, and indicating paths forward for humanity.
2: The document is an echo of Pope Leo XIII's encyclical more than a century ago that addressed the Industrial Revolution. This pope warns against new forms of exploitation, from data control to the workers and children extracting minerals used in digital technology. Father Michael Baggett is an AI expert.
4: It's easy to forget the sort of invisible labor behind these AI systems that give some of us productivity advantages while others bear the burdens of terrifying forms of labor.
2: In a historic first, Leo apologizes for a much older form of exploitation, slavery, saying the church's failure to condemn it for centuries remains a, quote, wound in Christian memory. The apology comes along with calls for stronger laws, independent oversight, and more public control over AI. Leo said life and death decisions in the battlefield can't be handed over to algorithms. The Pope, trained as a mathematician, has a unique grasp of AI's potential and dangers, says Matthew Harvey Sanders, founder of the Catholic AI platform Magisterium.
5: Part of it, I think, he's just an American. So, you know, he kind of grew up with technology. And it was very aware of the impacts of technology on his day-to-day life. So for that reason, I think he's always been a user of technology. He's also someone who's worked on the peripheries parts of the world, and he knows what kind of impact it has when that technology is not available, right? Because he's had to work around those constraints.
2: Anthropic co-founder Christopher Ola was also at today's Vatican launch, signaling the Catholic Church wants this message also heard by those building AI. For NPR News, I'm Megan Williams in Rome.
1: Syria's civil war dragged on for more than 13 years before dictator Bashar al-Assad fled. His regime collapsed suddenly, precipitated by a lightning strike from a group of rebel forces. Fighting alongside Syrian rebels were thousands of foreign fighters. NPR's Emily Fang spent over a month interviewing dozens of them, and she has the story of their unlikely journey to Syria.
6: More than a decade ago, thousands of ethnic Uyghur fighters born in China started trickling into Syria. Uyghurs are a primarily Muslim Turkic ethnic group, and many were fleeing what human rights groups have termed a cultural genocide under the Chinese government. NPR spoke to more than 40 Uyghur fighters and their families, and most say they came to Syria to learn how to fight, and they were not too picky about who taught them. Here's the Uyghur senior commander Choktaw. Like all the fighters in this piece, he wanted to use only his first name because he fears the Chinese government will arrest his family in China. Choktaw says they did not come to Syria to wage war, neither against the Assad regime, nor against Syrians. They just wanted military training so they could one day wrest control of their ancestral lands from the Chinese government. But their first real battle chose them. In the spring of 2015, Assad's forces were bearing down on the Uyghur hideout in northern Syria near a city called Jisr al-Shagur. This battle became so central to the story of the Uyghur fighters in Syria that I asked Abdul Hay, a battalion commander, to walk me through what happened. Abdul Hay is hulking in his military dress, 6.5 feet tall and fluent in Syrian Arabic,

0: We trekked up a hill that overlooks the city of Jisr al-Shagur with him. And he describes how the Uyghurs fought off Syrian forces, sometimes with homemade mortars. One night, under the light of a full moon, his unit came under direct attack. He says he planted his feet, stood right in front of a regime tank, and fired two shoulder-launched anti-tank missiles. But what Abdelhay says he remembers most are the injuries of a fellow fighter and seeing his blood pooling blue and black in the silver moonlight. Real war has its own brutal terror, says Nur Mehmet, another fighter. But Nur Mehmet credits the Uyghurs' anger and how the Chinese government persecuted their community for giving them a stubborn courage. He says they thought, if we can rescue Syrians from the Assad regime's oppression, then perhaps God would one day rescue us from China's oppression. China's foreign ministry and state council did not respond to an NPR request for comment. For the next 5 years, the Uyghurs fought in grueling shifts of 20 days at a time, protecting the Syrian city of Idlib and the strategic plains around it. This allowed an alliance of Sunni militias there, later called Hayat Tahrir al-Sham, or HTS, to build up its power base. Today, HTS's former leader, Ahmed al-Sharaa, is Syria's leader.
1: In many ways, they're some of the most battle-hardened folks.
0: This is Aaron Zellin, a researcher at the Washington Institute for Near East Policy, and who has followed the Uyghurs' rise in Syria.
1: They've been some of the key fighters that have been associated with HTS prior to the fall of the regime and had an outsized role.
0: In moments of peace, the Uyghurs say they studied American and British infantry tactics, and they won battles, becoming effective enough that in September 2024, Choctaw says they were invited to a war council. It was called by Syria's rebel leader al-Sharaa, and he asked for their help to take Aleppo, a major Syrian city. That's when Hobaid, the Uyghurs' top strategist, had an idea. Months before, the Uyghurs had discovered an abandoned sewage tunnel. So he says he assembled a special forces unit, carrying oxygen tanks that would use the tunnel to get behind enemy lines on the road to Aleppo and cut off the regime's supply lines. In late November, the rebel offensive kicked off, and the Uyghur fighters used that tunnel to ambush government forces and capture a key road junction, paving the way for the rebels to take Aleppo. Hobaid shows me the tunnel today, hidden behind piles of rocks and olive trees. Uyghur fighters had to ride tiny motorcycles they'd adapted to fit in the narrow 2-mile-long tunnel. Months later, as Hobaid crouches inside the tiny dark tunnel, he savors the memory. Our victory started here, he says. After Aleppo, the Uyghurs made their way south, and on December 8, 2024, Uyghur and Syrian rebel forces entered the capital, Damascus. But Choctaw, their commander, says he was overcome by one thought only. Why could this not be his hometown or other cities back home? The Uyghurs had helped Syria's rebels in their goal to overthrow the Syrian regime. But their own goal of taking control of their homeland from China seemed as elusive as ever. Emily Fang, NPR News, Jisr al-Shagur, Syria.
2: And Emily's reporting was supported by a grant from the Pulitzer Center on Crisis Reporting. You're listening to All Things Considered from NPR News. Each week, a guest draws a card from NPR's Wildcard deck and answers a big question about their life. Noah Kahan's breakthrough album, Stick Season, was the kind of success many musicians dream about. It was a massive hit, introduced him to millions of fans. He told Wildcard host Rachel Martin that his new album looks at the complications that can come with that level of fame.
3: I think in this album in particular, like, touches on me becoming known as a musician and feeling like I know myself even less. And so, like, the ways we make ourselves want to be heard, mm-hmm. and how sometimes they're not actually a way to become heard.
2: Kahan's new album is The Great Divide. He talked to Rachel Martin about his openness with his mental health struggles, including depression.
4: What's an answer you've stopped searching for?
3: Oh, that's such a good question. Ooh, I've stopped searching for, like, when am I going to be happy, you know? Like, when am I used to think when I was a kid, I first got diagnosed with depression, I was like, okay, so how do I cure this thing that I have because I don't want to feel like this anymore? And the more I try to do that, the more just miserable I become because I would feel the stress of knowing that I felt like this and it might not go away. And until I like accepted that as it is part of my life and something that I could treat and manage, I was not going to be happy. And then I started being a lot more happy because I was like, I still can grow. I'm not going to be a completely happy person, but I can still grow and learn new things. And also, I think depression and anxiety give you sneaky superpowers in a lot of ways, like the power of understanding and totally. Sympathizing.
4: Yeah.
3: The power of like self-deprecation is really important to me. Mm-hmm. Being able to talk about my flaws without it having to be like this terrible taboo thing is really, really important, not just in my career, but just like the way I interact with people. So I think they give you these like sneaky little like traits that are kind of cool. And of course, it's not fun to have depression and anxiety, but there can be moments of humor and levity in those feelings. Sometimes you're like, man, this just sucks so much, I can almost laugh at it.
4: Yeah.
3: And I've gotten to that point a lot in my life, which has helped me get through some of those harder moments.
4: What has it been like to hear people who are saying, this has helped me, hearing you talk about this stuff has helped me?
3: It's so beautiful because even in the way they write, you can tell that they're sometimes for the first time, but they're always speaking openly in the way that I have tried to in my music or in conversations like this. Like you can see them being open and not guarding anything. And they're like, I went through this thing and here's how I felt about it. And it was awful. And like, I'm here for all of it. It's an amazing, amazing privilege to be able to be trusted with those feelings from people.
4: Yeah.
3: Sometimes it's hard, you know, because you're taking in a lot of pain from people. And I'm not a therapist and I'm not somebody that can give feedback in a professional way, but it just makes me happy to see that the music that has been really hard for me to make and really hard to speak about has allowed people to kind of face that fear of being open and being honest. I know how different life is for a lot of people right now. I had a really lovely childhood and was very lucky with the mental health stuff to have that support from my family. And a lot of the folks that write to me don't have that kind of good luck, but to know that the feelings they're describing are things that I have also felt just makes me believe in like something bringing us together right now. So it's a really great start. And I'm always just honored that people write to me and share with me. It's really cool.
2: 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His new album, The Great Divide, is out now. 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
14: I'm Kelly J with a check on traffic. So one crash out there, and it's in Escondido on the southbound 15, just past El Norte Parkway. Two middle lanes remain blocked with a backup starting about Deer Springs. The rest of it is just debris of a tire tread on the 78 westbound after Nordahl in the left-hand lane. A red plastic gas can on the 15 southbound before Vio Rancho. That's in the center lane. And a large blue tub on the 78 eastbound before Sycamore. Looks like that's in the carpool lane and the center divider. 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
2: This is All Things Considered from NPR News. I'm Mary Louise Kelly.
15: And I'm Scott Detrow, here with another edition of Spacing Out with our friends from Shortwave and the Science Desk. We've got host Regina Barber here. Hey there.
16: Hey.
15: And we're joined by NPR correspondent Katia Riddle. Katia, welcome to our nerd club.
16: Oh my gosh, it's such an honor, guys.
17: I will say you're going to have to learn a secret handshake by the end of the day.
16: I'm ready.
15: You do.
16: I'm ready for it.
15: I'm sorry if we didn't tell you that beforehand, but that is reality and you just have to deal with it.
17: Yep.
15: In addition to that, we're going to talk about two new areas of research that would not be possible without this cool, new, amazing telescope called the James Webb Space Telescope from NASA. We're going to start with one of our prettiest planets, Neptune.
16: Yeah, and specifically where one of its moons came from.
17: Then I'm here to tell you both about a hot Jupiter-like planet orbiting a star far, far away.
16: And I believe, Gina, you're going to remind us about how awesome the Northern Lights are, right?
17: That's what I do. That's what I'm here for.
15: All right, so let's start with the furthest planet from our sun, Neptune.
16: Yeah, so I don't know if you know this, Scott, but Neptune has 16 moons. And there's been questions about one specifically called Nereid for decades. Researchers have been wondering whether this moon was formed right in Neptune's orbit or if it's an interloper from elsewhere.
15: What makes them think that could be the case?
16: Well, for starters, Nereid has a really unusual orbit. It's stretched into this elongated oval shape. For years, that highly eccentric orbit led researchers to speculate that it was not formed around Neptune. Moons that are born, so to speak, around a planet tend to travel in a kind of regular circular path. But now we're able to look more closely at Nereid's composition and see evidence that despite this weird orbit, it is more consistent with a moon that formed around Neptune than one that was captured from elsewhere.
15: What is going on with this smooshed orbit shape, then?
16: Yeah. The idea now is that it was shoved into this unusual orbit by another moon called Triton at an earlier point. Triton is big. It's about 8 times bigger than Nereid, and it turned out it's kind of a bully.
17: I actually kind of like Triton, but okay. But when you have 16 moons, things are going to be very competitive.
16: Yeah, exactly. Our moon is lucky. It doesn't have to compete for real estate around Earth. I talked to Matthew Belyakov from the California Institute of Technology. He's the lead researcher on a new paper out about this in the journal Science Advances.
18: I think there's a lot of value to having a new understanding of Nereid. It's a time capsule.
17: So what does he mean by time capsule?
16: Well, this may be the only intact moon remaining from Neptune's original moons. Matthew says information like this leads to filling in other blanks around the solar system.
18: It's pretty important to understand how the early solar system transpired, because that tells us something about our formation here on Earth.
15: I'm moving past the fact, I'm just like really dwelling on 16 moons jostling for space and moons swapping in and out.
16: Yeah.
15: But I'm going to get past that. Like, I guess my one question here is that this is something scientists have been thinking about studying for a long time. How are we able to get this new information?
16: Yeah, it all comes back to the James Webb. Talking to Matthew, he just underscored how much of a game changer this telescope has been. It's such a powerful tool. He says in his line of work, it's really like before the James Webb Space Telescope and after the telescope. It's given us such a richer and more nuanced understanding of the universe.
15: Okay, so let's switch gears here. Let's go from a cold planet to a hot planet, and let's go from our solar system to another solar system. Gina, you're going to talk to us about a hot Jupiter-like planet orbiting another star?
17: Yeah, so we're going to talk about an exoplanet. So this is a planet around another star, and we're going to be talking about its weather.
19: We can see things like storms in Jupiter, but planets orbiting other stars, what's their weather like?
17: That's Eliza Kempton, an astronomer at the University of Chicago. I talked to her about a new study she didn't work on, but she was excited about. It looks at a specific exoplanet that's a hot gas giant, so like Jupiter, but it's 18 times closer to its star than Earth is to the sun.
15: That is super close.
17: So close.
15: What else makes this interesting for scientists to study and learn more about?
17: Yeah, so these planets are called hot Jupiters. It's not Jupiter, but it kind of is slightly bigger. It has a permanent day and a permanent night. This planet is always facing its star on one side. It's tidally locked with that star.
15: Huh.
17: And that star is about 700 light years from Earth.
16: And that affects the weather.
17: Yes. So astrophysicists at Johns Hopkins University also used the new and very precise James Webb Space Telescope to look at the atmosphere of this exoplanet called WASP-94AB.
15: That's a catchy name.
17: Yeah, it is. And researchers looked at the morning part of the planet at the boundary separating the day and night side. And that's riddled with clouds. But then if you travel along the sunlit day side, the clouds get burned off. So there are clear skies on the day side of the exoplanet and clouds at the dawn and dusk parts.
15: Wow. And then based on the way that it's tidally locked, does that mean that these are like semi-permanent weather patterns?
17: Yeah. So I talked to Shagnik Mukherjee about all of this. He's the lead author of a new paper about this in the journal Science. And he says having distinct night and day sides means there's also...
20: there's this huge temperature difference. What it does is it sets off really fast winds.
15: One other thing I want to know, one of my questions I've always had about WASP-94AB.
17: Right, you know, right. Since you've learned about it. Yeah.
15: Yeah. What are the clouds made of?
17: Scott, I'm so glad you asked that. So the clouds are not made of water like on Earth.
15: Okay.
17: Here's Maria Steinruck of the University of Chicago also. She's an astrophysicist who didn't work on the study, but she says her favorite part of the study and hot gas giants in general is...
21: these planets are so hot. The gemstones are clouds.
17: Yeah, so the clouds are made of dust and bits of rock, and amazing. This is possible because it's just so hot.
15: Let's close this out by coming back to Earth, the Northern Lights. This is something we've talked a lot about lately because there's been so much activity. These come from solar storms, right?
21: Yeah, it's more space weather, Scott.
15: Yes, let's do it.
17: Yep, very true, Katie. So the sun goes through these cycles, and this year and last, we saw strong auroras in a lot of the U.S. states. There was a big solar storm last fall where people claimed to see the Northern Lights as south as Atlanta. I don't know if you all remember this.
15: And this is, it's fair to say the bigger the solar storm is, the further south we see the aurora borealis, right?
17: Yeah. I mean, that's a pretty good general rule. Fun fact, this is actually one of my favorite stories. There was a massive solar storm in 1859, and you could see the Northern Lights as south as Cuba. And it was so bright that campers thought the sun was rising in the middle of the night.
15: Wow.
17: Yeah.
21: But nothing like that has happened this year or last.
17: No, thankfully. All of the solar storms NOAA and NASA has tracked lately have been smaller than that famous one. For the most part, people who live on the U.S.-Canada border have like the best chance to see Northern Lights. But for any curious listeners, you should definitely go to NOAA's website and check out predictions on when and where you're going to see Northern Lights.
15: That is Regina Barber of NPR's science podcast Shortwave and science correspondent Katie Riddle. Thanks to both of you.
17: Thank you.
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4: I'm Kelly J with a check on traffic. So crews still on scene of this earlier crash through Escondido on the 15 southbound after El Norte Parkway. The two middle lanes still remain blocked, and that's why you're slowing down at Deer Springs when it pretty much should be really light out there. Also through Lemon Grove on the 94 eastbound after Lemon Grove Avenue, a stall taking away your right-hand lane. You have a roll of carpet in Torrey Pines on the 56 westbound before the 5. That's in the right-hand lane. And a red plastic gas can on the 15 southbound before Via Rancho Parkway in the center lane. Traffic supported by the Navy SEAL Museum San Diego. The Navy SEAL story brought to life through educational exhibits, storytelling, and interactive experiences. Now open downtown. For KPBS, I'm Kelly Jay.